after the Justice Department said it would comply with a court order pausing the implementation of a $1.776 billion settlement fund designed to compensate President Donald Trump's political allies. GOP senators who revolted against the settlement before leaving for a Memorial Day recess 2 weeks ago say they want more information from the administration about the future of the fund, which could potentially go to Trump supporters who beat police and attacked the Capitol on January 6, 2021. Meanwhile, Trump is reconsidering whether to move forward with it at all, according to a person familiar with his thinking. Caught in the middle is legislation that would fund Trump's immigration enforcement agencies for 3 years. Republicans abruptly left town without passing it after Democrats say they would offer amendments to scrap or scale back the judgment fund, forcing Republicans to go on the record for or against it and endangering the money for immigration and customs enforcement and border patrol. Returning to Washington Monday evening, Senate Majority Leader John Thune said he wasn't sure if the immigration spending bill would move this week. To be determined, he told reporters. The extraordinary standoff comes after Trump announced the fund with no heads up to lawmakers as part of a settlement to resolve his lawsuit against the IRS over the leak of his tax returns. When word of the settlement broke, the Senate was navigating tricky passage of the immigration legislation, which added $1 billion in White House security costs, including for Trump's ballroom project. Furious Senate Republicans jettisoned the White House security money from the bill and made clear they would not pass the legislation at all unless the White House made major changes to the settlement. I do think the best way to handle it is if the administration decides to shut it down themselves, Thune told reporters on Monday, referring to the fund. He said Republicans will have a better idea of how to proceed after they meet for their weekly conference lunch on Tuesday. The Justice Department said it would comply with the ruling Friday from U.S. District Judge Leonie Brinkema, who temporarily halted the fund for 2 weeks. The judge scheduled a June 12th hearing for arguments on whether to extend her order. The department said in a statement that it strongly disagrees with the ruling, but would comply. Republican senators weren't satisfied. They said Monday evening that they need more detail from the administration on what happens after that deadline before deciding on next steps. It's pretty clear that the president has to say very explicitly that there is not going to be a weaponization fund, said Senate Judiciary Committee Chairman Chuck Grassley, a Republican from Iowa. Oklahoma Senator Jim Lankford said Trump administration officials need to say what they actually mean. They need to say we're setting this whole thing aside, Lankford said. Alaska Senator Lisa Murkowski said if the settlement is completely pulled, then I'm satisfied, but I haven't heard anybody say that. Republican Senator John Kennedy of Louisiana said the administration already has to abide by the court's decision. That's in the Constitution. I have to know more about their position. Right now, the reconciliation bill looks like a broken arm with the bones sticking out, Kennedy said. It won't move this week, in my opinion, unless we have some resolution on the weaponization account. The outrage of the fund came to a head last month at a closed-door meeting between senators and acting Attorney General Todd Blanche that Republican Senator Ted Cruz of Texas described on a recent episode of his podcast as one of the roughest meetings I've seen in my entire time in the Senate. GOP senators had been discussing several ways that they could curb the fund, including limiting who can receive payouts, changing the makeup of the commission in charge of the settlement decisions, adding some sort of judicial review for applicants, or scrapping the fund altogether. Amid the backlash, a person familiar with the matter, who insisted on anonymity to discuss the president's thinking, said on Monday that Trump was reconsidering whether to move forward with the fund, but the president has not publicly said what he intends to do. Also complicating matters is Trump's campaign year push to defeat GOP lawmakers whom he sees as disloyal, including some of Thune's most reliable Republican votes in the narrow 53-47 Senate.
Senators Bill Cassidy of Louisiana and John Cornyn of Texas both lost re-election bids in May after Trump endorsed their primary opponents, and it's unclear how supportive they will be of the president's agenda going forward. I think it's hard to divorce anything that happens here from what's happening in the political atmosphere around us, Thune said before the Senate left town. So, interesting article. See what happens to that weaponization fund. It was seemed like a bad idea when it came out, and I think it continues to be something very questionable. Let's see here. There's an update from the war between Israel and Lebanon. The headline reads, Israel kills 8 in Lebanon a day after Trump said Israel and Hezbollah will de-escalate. Israeli drone strikes on southern Lebanon on Tuesday killed 8 people, including 2 children and their father, a day after U.S. President Donald Trump said Israel and the militant group Hezbollah agreed to dial back fighting. Hezbollah, which is backed by Iran, continued launching dozens of projectiles and drones toward Israeli soldiers in southern Lebanon and civilians in Israel. The ongoing hostilities, despite Trump's announcement and a nominal ceasefire that began in April, are deepening displacement for Lebanon's conflict-weary population. They also are a significant sticking point in negotiations to extend a ceasefire in the U.S.-Israeli war in Iran, as the Islamic Republic wants any such deal to end fighting in Lebanon, too. 2 semi-official Iranian news agencies reported Tuesday that the country cut off communication with mediators facilitating the ceasefire talks. A second round of talks between Israel and Lebanon is scheduled for Tuesday and Wednesday in Washington, where Lebanese negotiators are set to seek a full ceasefire that will prevent future attacks. The talks began in April and were the first in more than 3 decades between the countries, which have no formal diplomatic relations. Hezbollah has rejected direct talks, counting on pressure from Iran. The planned talks come days after Israeli ground troops made their deepest incursion into Lebanon in 26 years, and Israel then threatened to strike Beirut's southern suburbs, causing panic in the Lebanese capital as thousands fled. Trump said on Monday he had spoken with Israeli Prime Minister Benjamin Netanyahu and had communicated with Hezbollah through mediators and that no troops would be, quote, going to Beirut. But the intensity of attacks between Israel and Hezbollah continued. Israeli Defense Minister Israel Katz said on Tuesday that Israel previously refrained from attacking Beirut out of deference for negotiations between the U.S. and Iran. But he said Netanyahu informed Trump in a phone call late Monday that Israel will attack Beirut's southern suburbs if Hezbollah continues targeting northern Israel, echoing comments from the prime minister the previous day. An Israeli drone strike hit a car on the road linking the southern town of Majuan with the city of Nabataya, killing James Karam, a dentist from the nearby Christian town of Qayala, along with his daughter and son, Lebanese state-run national news agency reported on Tuesday. The Lebanese army said 2 soldiers were lightly wounded when a separate drone targeted them on a road outside the city. Drone strikes killed 2 Syrians working at a plant nursery in the village of Jabat and 2 people in the nearby village of Tul, the news agency reported. A third strike hit a car near the village of Haruf, killing 1 person. The Israeli military said it wasn't aware of any Israeli strikes in that area. NNA also reported that an Israeli airstrike on Monday killed 6 in the southern village of Marwania. Hezbollah said Tuesday its fighters fired anti-tank missiles on Israeli troops who were pushing into the southern village of Hadatha, about 4 miles from the Israeli border. Sirens sounded in several areas in northern Israel,
Its military said in a statement, it added that a suspicious aerial target was identified in the area where Israeli soldiers are operating in southern Lebanon, but that no injuries were reported. The latest round of fighting between Israel and Hezbollah has killed more than 3,400 people in Lebanon and displaced more than 1 million people. According to Netanyahu's office, at least 27 Israeli soldiers and a defense contractor have been killed. Two civilians have also been killed in Israel. Israel's military said late Monday that a soldier was killed in southern Lebanon. It added that seven more soldiers were wounded in the incident, three of them severely. So despite a ceasefire, the attacks between Israel and Hezbollah seem to continue. That is for sure. Take a look at politics. It's a big day if you're a fanatic of or a fan of election primaries. One of the most watched ones will be the mayoral primary in Los Angeles. The headline of this story reads, L.A. Mayor Karen Bass acknowledging mistakes, angles for a second term in a struggling city. After a shaky first term, framed by a devastating wildfire and an ongoing struggle with widespread homelessness, Democratic Los Angeles Mayor Karen Bass is looking for a return trip to City Hall while facing challenges from both sides of the political spectrum. Spencer Pratt, a Republican and former star of the reality television show The Hills, accuses Bass of letting the fires get out of control and failing to make enough progress on the homeless crisis. His candidacy has drawn national attention as a barometer for dissatisfaction with liberal urban governance and because of viral videos that supporters created with artificial intelligence. Democrat Nithya Raman, a former Bass ally and a progressive city council member who was elected with support from the Democratic Socialists of America, is campaigning on promises to reduce inequality, revive the slumping entertainment industry, and build more housing. Bass, a former member of Congress and the first black woman to serve as mayor, has lined up most of the Democratic establishment behind her, including former Vice President Kamala Harris and former House Speaker Nancy Pelosi, along with the city's powerful labor unions. If Bass does not win a majority of the vote, the race will go to a runoff in November. Political observers say that's likely because there are 14 names on the ballot, including tech entrepreneur Adam Miller and community activist Ray Hung. The race is unfolding at an unsettled time for L.A. The mayor is still trying to overcome fallout from her absence when the most destructive wildfires in Los Angeles history ignited in a wealthy seaside neighborhood in January of 2025. Bass was on a trip to Ghana as part of a presidential delegation. Pratt lost his home in the Palisades fire, which killed 12 people, and some say the recovery is happening too slowly. While statistics suggest that Bass has made headway on homelessness, makeshift encampments and rows of rusting RVs remain commonplace across the city. Complaints about the rising cost of living, whether for rent, taxes, or groceries, are a constant refrain. Dirty, parked streets and sidewalks abound. Meanwhile, Hollywood jobs have been decamping for years to more affordable filming locales. Trump administration immigration raids also shook the city. Population in the once booming region is falling. Los Angeles County lost about 54,000 people from July of 2024 to July of 2025, the largest numeric population drop in the nation, according to federal figures. Crime statistics are down, but public safety is still an issue. World Cup games begin in Southern California in June, and Los Angeles is readying to host the 2028 Olympics. The federal government spearheads security at the Olympics, but there are already concerns that the Los Angeles Police Department will not have adequate funding or personnel to hold up its end of the job. Bass has acknowledged making mistakes, but argued that a drop in homelessness and a historically low homicide rate shows she is making progress. I will keep fighting for LA, she said. Pratt has focused his campaign
on reducing homelessness and boosting police ranks, arguing that an outsider is needed to shake up City Hall. Looking to tap into voter frustration, he says he is an Angeleno who has had enough and rails against homeless drug zombies on the streets. He received a nod of approval, if not an actual endorsement, from President Donald Trump, who recently said, "I hear he's a big MAGA person." That remark could haunt Pratt in a city where Trump is widely unpopular beyond his conservative base in the streets. He received a nod of approval, if not an actual endorsement, from President Donald Trump, who recently said, "I hear he's a big MAGA person." That remark

Senator Bernie Sanders stands by Graham Plattner after controversy over sexually explicit texts. Vermont Senator Bernie Sanders said on Monday that he is standing by Graham Plattner in the wake of media reports that the Maine Senate candidate previously exchanged sexually explicit text messages with several women while he was married. Plattner, a Democrat, posted a video over the weekend taken by his wife, Amy Gertner, who reportedly told his campaign of the text messages last year. In the video, Gertner decried coverage of the issue as gossip and said being married is hard. Sanders, a critical early backer of Plattner, told the AP on Monday that he still supports the oyster farmer and combat veteran who hopes to unseat veteran Republican Senator Susan Collins. People can't afford health care. They can't afford groceries. They can't afford to put gas in their cars. And I think it might be a good idea if we focused on the important issues facing the working families of Maine and this country, Sanders said. Pressed later by reporters on whether he still backed Plattner, Sanders was unequivocal. Of course, why would I not, he said. The independent senator added that he was scheduled to meet with Plattner while he's in Washington this week and feels the nation should focus on issues more important than the Plattner marriage. During the Washington trip, which a campaign official said has been in the works for weeks, Plattner is expected to meet with other senators and attend a fundraiser co-hosted by Ron Klain, the former chief of staff to President Joe Biden. Democratic senators have returned from a 10-day recess to a barrage of questions about Plattner. Many who have previously backed him stood by their support, while others avoided weighing in. California Senator Adam Schiff said he would need to follow up to find out the scoop on that before he could comment. Plattner is seeking the Democratic nomination for one of the most closely watched Senate races in the country, as Democrats hope to defeat longtime Republican Senator Susan Collins and regain control of the chamber. The Maine primary is June 9th, and Plattner's primary rival for the nomination, Maine Governor Janet Mills, has already suspended her campaign. Plattner is scheduled to appear in Bar Harbor on Friday evening with progressive Representative Ro Khanna of California and a pair of Democratic Maine candidates. It is billed as a get-out-the-vote rally, and it is taking place at a historic theater in the coastal resort town. So that's a little bit about what is happening in Maine, our neighbor to the north. And now we'll take a look at New Jersey. And the headline reads, New Jersey Democrats pick opponent in a district where U.S. Representative Tom Keene Jr. has been absent. Democrats will choose their U.S. House nominee on Tuesday in a New Jersey battleground district represented by Republican incumbent Tom Keene Jr., who has been absent for Congress for months as he deals with an unspecified medical issue. New Jersey's 7th District, which includes suburban towns and rolling farmland and one of President Donald Trump's golf clubs, is the state's highest-profile primary. 4 Democrats are competing to take on Keene, whose aides have said he plans on seeking a third term. Keene's absence, his last vote was in early March, has supercharged interest in the seat, which Democrats view as key to winning control of the narrowly divided House and Republicans recognize as important to defend. Voters in the district have ousted 2 incumbents during midterm elections over the past decade. Democratic voters are deciding between Rebecca Bennett, a former Navy helicopter pilot whose background mirrors Governor Mickey Sherrill's, Michael Roth, a former Small Business Administration official, Tina Shaw, an intensive care unit doctor, and Brian Varela, a businessman with backing from progressive groups. The campaign has been hotly contested, with each candidate bringing in 7 figures in fundraising and walking a line between appealing to the party's base and to more independent general election voters. Bennett's campaign has come under fire from a political action committee that has spent about $650,000 in the primary attacking her from the left. Bennett said in an interview she believes the group, whose donors have not been disclosed, is Republican-backed and is aiming to weaken her candidacy because they fear her
in the

0: general election. The Democrats are leaning into the rising cost of groceries and gasoline caused by the Iran war and Trump's sweeping tariffs. They're casting blame at Republicans, and Keene in particular, who they say is a bad fit for the district, pointing to his support for the president's signature tax cut legislation. Keene's absence has raised eyebrows. Keene posted on X last month that he's dealing with a personal medical issue and is expected to return soon, although he provided no details on what the issue is, and his staff and political aides have declined to elaborate. The district was redrawn after the most recent census to become more favorable to Republicans, but it's gone back and forth in recent years. Keene ousted incumbent Democrat Tom Malinowski in 2022, who defeated Republican Representative Leonard Lance in 2018. Also being watched Tuesday is a Republican Senate primary. The party has been adrift in New Jersey since last year when its Trump-backed candidate for governor lost by double digits. Voters face a four-way race between attorney Justin Murphy, surgeon Robert Leibovitz, Army veteran Richard Tabor, and former TV reporter Alex Zadon. The winner will face Democratic Senator Cory Booker, who is running for a full third term. More House seats could have noteworthy campaigns in the fall. Representative Jeff Van Drew is seeking a fifth term in Southern New Jersey's 2nd District. He was originally elected as a Democrat, but switched to the Republican Party during Trump's first term. So that's a little update from New Jersey, Maine, and California on what is going on with the elections, primary elections, which are happening in Maine, at least in Maine, I think all three states this week. For the world of business, there's a big article, big headlines. The headline reads, Anthropic races toward a Wall Street debut with a confidential SEC filing. Artificial intelligence company Anthropic is moving toward going public on Wall Street, the latest chapter in its meteoric rise from a little-known research laboratory to one of the leading AI companies valued at $965 billion. Anthropic said on Monday it has submitted a confidential filing with the Securities and Exchange Commission for a proposed initial public offering of its common stock. This gives us the option to go public after the SEC completes its review, Anthropic said in a brief statement. The proposed initial public offering will depend on market conditions and other factors. The company said it has not decided on the number or the price of the shares to be offered. Anthropic said last week it had raised $65 billion in private funding that will push its valuation to $965 billion, a whopping number that makes the five-year-old maker of the Claude chatbot one of the world's most valuable startups. Anthropic now has vaulted ahead of its chief rival, ChatGPT maker OpenAI, not only in market value and reported revenue, but also on the path to becoming a publicly traded company. I think we were all expecting OpenAI to go first, so it is a little surprising, said Patrick Corrigan, a law professor at Notre Dame University who studies IPOs. Public investors are going to be comparing them roughly around the same time, and so there seems to be a bit of a first mover's advantage here. Anthropic said it is now making annualized revenue of $47 billion from selling its technology to people and organizations using Claude to write code and do other work and personal tasks on their behalf. Anthropic was formed in 2021 by ex-OpenAI leaders, and now both AI firms, along with Elon Musk's rocket and AI company SpaceX, are all expected to become publicly traded. All three have been losing more money than they make, fueling concerns of an AI bubble. Wedbush Securities analyst Dan Ives said Anthropic's move marks a major step for the company to get ahead of OpenAI and an opening of the floodgates for the IPO market, which has been relatively dormant for a few years, with these three major conglomerates set to go public later this year. Corrigan said the race between Anthropic, OpenAI, and SpaceX resembles in some ways the rush by startups to go public in the early internet era. Some of those companies, like Amazon, did well, and others infamously failed during the dot-com crash, but still left new technology that changed society and work life. Whenever there is speculation, there's also usually substance and fundamentals, Corrigan said. The question here is whether the price investors are going to end up paying is going to match up to the substance and fundamentals of what AI is really going to do in the real economy and as a business. Claude's growing popularity has left OpenAI playing catch-up despite its early lead in making ChatGPT a household name that sparked a commercial AI boom. Anthropic also last week launched its newest AI model called Claude Opus 4.8, boasting that it is even better at coding and other professional work than previous models. OpenAI last reported in March it was heading toward a $852 billion valuation after a $122 billion fundraising round. It has not yet reported filing an initial IPO paperwork with the SEC. SpaceX was valued at $800 billion last year, but its value grew to $1.25 trillion after the space exploration company were merged with Musk's AI company in February. Musk recently announced plans for one of the biggest stock sales ever and will be able to pitch the offering to investors as soon as this week. IDC analyst Tim Law said it will be a healthy thing for the AI industry when these companies are required to provide quarterly earnings reports and disclose some of their technology investments. We think of these as very mature organizations, but they've had to mature in a very short period, he said. As for bubble concerns, Law, who rode the dot-com IPO wave while working for internet company Vertical Net in the early part of the century, said there is evidence from these AI startups' existing products to show that they are on a path not just to profitability, but to artificial general intelligence, technology that does work as well as or better than humans. There are some skeptics around demand. I thoroughly believe the demand is there and will grow, Law said. I think this funding round may be the one thing that enables us to complete the final sprint toward AGI. So if you have a few dollars hanging around in your house and you have a desire to invest for them, I would suggest you go for it. The next article is something we all experienced, I think it was on Saturday, when a meteor crashed in, I think, Cape Cod Bay. I myself heard what sounded like thunder, a couple of claps of thunder in the afternoon as it was raining, but appears it was a meteor. So the headline reads, "A meteor as heavy as an elephant causes widespread speculation across New England." When the double boom rang out in New England over the weekend, shaking homes and sending pets fleeing, questions started flooding social media. Did anyone else hear that boom? Anyone feel that? NASA let people know over the weekend that the cause of the commotion was a meteor, but on Monday they revealed even more stunning details. The fireball was as heavy as an elephant and 5 feet wide and was going 42,000 miles per hour when it entered Earth's atmosphere. It broke up miles above New England on Saturday, and the energy released was equivalent to about 230 tons of TNT, the agency estimated, accounting for the booms. NASA revealed the jaw-dropping details in a social post on Monday, along with other statistics. The meteor was made up of natural material, not a satellite or space debris, and traveled through the atmosphere for about 26 miles, according to NASA, before falling into Cape Cod Bay, which sits along southeastern Massachusetts. The agency was quick to point out that meteors are very common, but typically don't have as big of an audience as this one. They often occur over the ocean or unpopulated areas with no witnesses, or during the daytime, making them difficult to spot, according to NASA. The event prompted widespread speculation initially. The rattling boom had some people in Massachusetts and Rhode Island thinking there had been an earthquake or that a tree had fallen. Others posted that their dogs were freaking out. At least one person posed the possibility of aliens. A man in Peabody, Massachusetts, posted that it had been a windy day, so he thought that a large tree had hit his house. When he came outside, he said he found most of his neighbors in the street asking the same questions. Several people filed reports with the U.S. Geological Survey, registering the shaking they felt with the National Earthquake Information Center, an agency spokesperson confirmed. The agency opened an event page based on the number of Did You Feel It reports it received on its website. But Sobey said there was no event registered on the agency's seismographs, meaning the shaking was not due to an earthquake. The American Meteor Society received dozens of reports from Delaware to Montreal, with people either hearing the double boom, feeling the ground shake, or seeing the fireball, its program monitor Robert Lunsford said. So there we go. That was an interesting find under or an interesting experience on Saturday to hear that double boom. We'll take a look at a story from Ukraine in the war between Russia and Ukraine, which is now more than 4 years old, I believe. Massive Russian attack kills 18 people across Ukraine, officials say, as Moscow escalates fighting. Russia launched hundreds of drones and dozens of missiles against Kiev and other Ukrainian cities overnight, killing at least 18 civilians and wounding 131 others, authorities said on Tuesday. Russian President Vladimir Putin has escalated Moscow's aerial campaign in recent weeks in an apparent bid to take advantage of Ukraine's shortage of U.S.-made air defense systems and persuade an increasingly pessimistic audience at home that Moscow is prevailing in the four-year-old war. Emergency rescue crews digging through the wreckage of an apartment building pulled out the bodies of a three-year-old child as well as those of a woman and her eight-year-old son in the central Ukrainian city of Dnipro, officials said. The attacks stretched past dawn with explosions reverberating across cities. Officials said 12 people were killed in Dnipro and 6 in Kiev. Residents of the capital have been on edge for days after Russia warned last week that a massive aerial attack was coming and told foreign diplomats to leave. None appeared to heed the call, and no embassies were reportedly damaged on Tuesday. Ukrainian President Volodymyr Zelensky appealed for more U.S. and European support, describing the massive overnight attack as an explicit statement by Russia. If Ukraine is not protected from ballistic missiles and other missile strikes, those strikes will continue. Putin has stepped up his aerial campaign against the Ukraine, with Russian forces recently launching another of their powerful hypersonic Oreshnik ballistic missiles. Ukraine's shortage of air defense systems, in part because of depleted U.S. stocks from the Iran war, has left civilians especially vulnerable to ballistic missiles, even as Kiev's defenses stop most of Moscow's drones. At least 79 people were wounded in the capital, emergency services said. Irina Salikova, 37, spent the night lying in a bathtub for protection with her three-year-old daughter as blasts reverberated across the city. Our window is broken. A cobblestone flew into the children's room, said Salikova, although they weren't hurt. Thank God we're alive. Today we're alive. Today we are lucky. Russia unleashed 73 missiles and 656 drones across Ukraine, according to the country's air force, with the main targets including Kiev, Dnipro, and the eastern cities of Poltava, Kharkiv, and Zaporizhia. Ukrainian air defense forces destroyed or suppressed 40 missiles and 602 drones. Several regions, plus Kiev, Kharkiv, Dnipro, and Zaporizhia, reported damage on Monday night. Dnipro Mayor Boris Filatov proclaimed Wednesday would be a day of mourning for the 12 dead in his city. The announcement came 20 minutes before Filatov said another drone had struck a residential building there around 2:40 p.m. Putin is keen to generate some positive news from the conflict that began with Russia's February 2022 invasion of its neighbor and has not gone according to plan. Western officials and analysts say Ukrainian drones are pinning down Russian troops on the front line, choking Russian supply lines in occupied regions of Ukraine, and disrupting oil facilities deep inside Russia that provide vital revenue for Moscow. That has made the war, which Moscow refers to as a special military operation, more visible to Russians and increased pressure on Putin. U.S.-led peace efforts have fizzled out as the sides made no progress on key differences and after the war in Iran grabbed Washington's attention. Zelensky accepted an unconditional ceasefire demanded by U.S. President Donald Trump, but Putin refused. Russia's defense ministry said in a statement that Tuesday's bombardment struck military industrial facilities in the Kiev, Zaporizhia, Kharkiv, Dnipropetrovsk, Poltava, and Kametsky and Sumy regions. Ukraine said residential, energy, and civilian infrastructures was hit, but did not confirm or comment on damage to any military-related sites. Putin signaled that Russia won't let up its attacks. He said on Tuesday that Ukraine's May 22nd drone attack on a college dormitory in Starobilsk in the Russian-controlled Luhansk region of Ukraine that killed 21 had given the war a whole new dimension. Ukraine said the attack in Starobilsk hit a Russian drone pilot training center. So that's a bit of an update on what is happening in the war between Russia and the Ukraine. That's an interesting story. The headline reads, under Notre Dame Cathedral, a dig of the century unearths 1,700 years of history. Wilting in the summer sun, a line of tourists waits to climb Notre Dame Cathedral and meet its gargoyles. 13 feet beneath them, a team of archaeologists is digging the other way, straight down and back in time to Roman Paris 2,000 years ago. In 2019, fire brought Notre Dame's spire crashing down as the world watched. The cathedral was rebuilt and reopened in late 2024, and now Paris wants to soften the hot, bare square in front of it with trees and shade. But in a city this old, the soil cannot be turned until what lies beneath it is excavated in case it is damaged during the work. So a slice of Notre Dame's forecourt has become an excavation site, an open pit ringed by barriers and crossed by wooden walkways a few steps from the lineup. French media have dubbed it the dig of the century. It's a rare opportunity for us to work on something that's tangibly going to make a difference to the history of Paris, Lucy Altenberg, a conservator with the Paris Archaeology Unit, told the Associated Press. Among the hundreds of objects already found, a 4th century coin stamped with the face of the Emperor Constantine and shards of medieval pottery painted on the inside with marks no expert has yet deciphered, like a modern Da Vinci code. It makes Notre Dame feel alive again, said Emily Carter, 34, a tourist from Manchester, waiting in line with her two children. You come to see the cathedral, then realize there's another city under your feet. That's almost more moving. The first traces appear 20 inches down, 13 feet lower. The team is still pulling up the past. Some days they fill 15 crates from the ground that has lain untouched for decades. This is the bargain in every old city. The past is not in a museum down the street. It is under the street. Cities rise. Each age builds on the rubble of the last, and the ground climbs with it. In Rome, it is raised about 30 feet since the empire fell in the 5th century AD. When Athens built its metro for the 2004 Olympics, it set off the largest excavation in Greek history and turned up tens of thousands of objects now shown in the station themselves, and Paris is no different. It all comes from the island in the Seine, the Ile de la Cite, where Paris began. Centuries later, Notre Dame rose on the same ground. At the cathedral's birth in 1163, the entire square was packed with medieval homes split by a single street, said Camilla Colonna, the archaeologist leading the dig. Digging down, her team has reached their cellars, and therefore also the time and history they represent. Below them lie Merovingian and Carolingian grain pits from the 6th to the 10th centuries. Below those, darker and deeper still, a dense Roman quarter from the 5th and 4th centuries. 20 centuries are stacked in 13 feet of earth, or about the height of a 2.5 Napoleon Bonapartes standing on top of one another. Here you can see the layers, medieval Paris, Roman Paris, maybe even before that, said Yasmin Benali, 22, an archaeology student watching from behind the barriers. It makes the city feel less like a postcard and more like something still being discovered. The richest finds here come from the foulest place. The deep pits beneath the medieval homes, old latrines that doubled as rubbish dumps. Out of them, the team keeps lifting whole jugs and cups thrown away centuries ago, yet intact among the broken plates and animal bones. It is rare to find complete ceramics, said Valentin Berlou, an archaeologist with the unit. Here, the soft waste cushioned them, and centuries later, they miraculously came up whole. Then some of the other objects that came that confounded experts. As conservators cleaned what looked like ordinary medieval pottery, they found faint reddish writing painted in the inside, the same mysterious markings on shard after shard. What they mean has yet to be deciphered. Of everything she has cleaned from Notre Dame, Berlou said, these are the most astonishing. The coins came up as black discs eaten by rust, but under an X-ray, a face returned. It was Constantine, the Roman emperor, who ruled in the early 300s AD. Such objects can also be invaluable in giving us the date of the underground layer, Altenberg said. The Roman finds are the ones the archaeologists value most, the deepest, oldest, and least understood. In Roman times, the town was called Lutetia, and its center lay across the river on the left bank. As the Roman Empire collapsed, people pulled back to the Île de la Cité, where Notre Dame would later rise, and fortified the island with walls of stone taken from earlier buildings. Colonna's team found some proof, a Roman doorstep found in the dig, taken from a much bigger building, carried over, turned upside down, and laid in a road as paving. Every find leaves the pit and travels north to the city's archaeology center, what Colonna calls a huge archaeological store, a treasured house of Paris. For archaeologists, the cathedral dig is a rare treat. In France, like elsewhere, they work only where building work is about to begin, a bit like how industrial quarry workers end up unearthing dinosaur remains. This only happens because the city of Paris decided it wanted to beautify the area, Altenberg said. The new square should be mostly finished by 2028, a kind of woodland clearing with 160 new trees and a thin film of water sliding over the stone to cool it in the summer, part of how Paris is bracing for even hotter summers induced by global warming. The tourists who now wait in the bare sun beneath the gargoyles will, in a few summers, line up in the shade. The old underground parking lot will reopen as a visitor center looking into the Seine. Until then, the Notre Dame team wants to go deeper still, past the Romans, toward whoever came before them, the Gauls, who gave the city its first name. The hope is that we are able to go back in time even further than we have ever been before, Altenberg said. So that's quite an interesting story. If you've ever had a chance to see the Notre Dame Cathedral, it's just spectacular. But if you were there in the summer waiting in line to get inside to look at it, it would be a little warm. There's no doubt about that. Let's see what else we have in the news today. Talked about the weaponization fund being on hold. Let's see, we'll take a look at this story. The headline reads, Muhammad Ali's family reflects on the champion boxer's legacy 10 years after his death. Muhammad Ali's legacy extends beyond his stinging right jab, world titles, and Olympic gold medal to the heart and compassion he showed long after he left the ring, his wife Lonnie Ali said. He transcended boxing into every space you can imagine, she told the Associated Press this week, ahead of the 10-year anniversary of Ali's death on June 3, 2016, after a long battle with Parkinson's disease. Muhammad lived by this mantra, service to others is the rent we pay for our room here on earth, Lonnie Ali said during an interview at the Muhammad Ali Center in Louisville, Kentucky. He showed up every day with kindness and empathy in his heart for people who are in need. Ali, known as the Louisville Lip in his hometown, rose to prominence as a trash-talking world champion boxer in the 1960s and began speaking about civil rights issues as his star was rising. He is widely regarded as the most famous and influential boxers of all time, winning the heavyweight title 3 times. The Ali Center is sponsoring a Day of Compassion on Wednesday, the 10th anniversary of his death, to promote acts of service and caring. Lonnie Ali, who serves as the center's lifetime director, said the hope is an expanding annual event to highlight works of service and volunteering. The day will focus on one of the core values that made up Muhammad Ali in an increasingly divided country, she said. Today we are in a place where we are losing touch with our humanity and with each other, she said. It's causing rifts, not just in families and communities, but in this nation. We are becoming increasingly polarized and separated and sort of retreating to people who think like us, look like us, and not really reaching out. She also challenged political leaders to lead with compassion, noting the recent weakening of the 1965 Voting Rights Act by the Supreme Court. We should always be thinking about how we can uplift a community, not how we can make it harder for them, Lonnie Ali said. We want equal representation in this country. You can't have equal representation when you are denying people voting rights. You just can't do that. But there is a hope, she said, and she saw that when the city of Louisville came together for a week-long celebration of Ali's life in 2016. The week was capped by a funeral procession through the city and past her late husband's modest childhood home near downtown Louisville. Former President Bill Clinton and actor Billy Crystal spoke at his funeral, and Will Smith, who portrayed Ali in a 2001 movie, was a pallbearer. The outpouring of love for Ali at his hometown funeral service was live-streamed to millions around the world. A decade later, Ali's face graced a U.S. Postal Service stamp for the first time, showing his enduring influence. We're talking about people who traveled thousands of miles to come here, who had never met him, never laid eyes on him personally, but wanted to give their last respects to him. Kings, princes, presidents, heads of state, celebrities, sports figures, all honoring Ali. So that's a interesting story. Again, the enduring legacy of Muhammad Ali in his hometown of Louisville, Kentucky. Hard to believe he's been dead for 10 years. This is a story about a follow-up on an accident that occurred over the weekend and sadly killed people from Massachusetts. The headline reads, Bus driver in fatal Virginia crash had a previous speeding charge. A bus driver with a history of speeding accusations was indicted on additional charges Monday in a chain reaction crash in Virginia that killed 5 people and injured dozens more. Jin Shang Dong, 48 years old of Staten Island, New York, initially was charged with 2 counts of involuntary manslaughter after the crash early Friday morning on Interstate 95. On Monday, a grand jury indicted him on 3 additional charges of involuntary manslaughter and 1 count of reckless driving, according to a statement from the Stafford County Commonwealth's Attorney's Office. Authorities said Dong was driving a motor coach from New York to North Carolina when he struck a line of vehicles that had slowed down in a work zone. A family of four from Greenfield, Massachusetts, on their way to a wedding were killed, as was a 25-year-old woman from Worcester, Massachusetts. Dong, who remained hospitalized Monday, previously was accused of speeding in Colonial Heights, Virginia in November 2024 and in Annapolis, Maryland in March of 2026, according to online court records. In the latter case, he is accused of driving a motor coach 72 miles an hour in a 50-mile-per-hour zone. In the Virginia case, Dong was convicted of driving 73 miles an hour in a 55-mile-an-hour zone and paid $219 in fines and court costs. He also has a pending case in Mecklenburg County, Virginia, where he was accused of trespassing in July. The bus involved in Friday's crash was operated by ENP Travel, Inc., based in Kings Mountain, North Carolina. The National Transportation Safety Board is investigating the crash, according to a board member. Court documents related to the crash do not list an attorney for Dong. Neither the attorney representing him in the trespassing case nor the lawyer representing him in Maryland responded to emails seeking comment on Monday. Prosecutor Eric Olson said Dong will be transported to jail upon his release from the hospital. Just a horrible story to come out of North Carolina. That indicates the driver probably was, the expectation is that they're going to find that he was speeding. Let's see. This is a story from South Carolina. The headline of the story reads, South Carolina jury finds a store owner not guilty of murder in the killing of a black teen. A South Carolina jury on Monday found a store owner not guilty of murder in the 2023 shooting of a black 14-year-old. The jury returned the verdict for Rick Chow, 61 years old, who is Asian, shot Cyrus Carmack Belton in the back after chasing him from his convenience store in Columbia. He maintained he attacked to defend his son. The killing sent waves of anguish and grief through the African-American community in Richland County, where nearly half the population is black. After the verdict was read, sobs and cries of distress could be heard coming from the Carmack Belton's family seated in the gallery. Chow sat silently frozen before slowly bowing his head into his interlocked hands. Defense lawyer Jack Swirling said they were very pleased with the verdict, but also feel for the Carmack Belton family. My heart goes out to them, but a 14-year-old kid should not be roaming the streets of Columbia or South Carolina with a semi-automatic pistol loaded and ready to fire, he said. Todd Rutherford, an attorney and representative in South Carolina legislature, stood next to Carmack Belton's father as he told reporters they don't agree with the verdict. This makes us feel as if our children don't matter, and they do, he said. This makes us feel like Cyrus's life did not matter, and it did. Rutherford announced he will pursue a civil lawsuit. I've been practicing law for almost 30 years. I've never seen anything like this. I don't understand it, he said. Prosecutors and a defense lawyer in closing arguments painted different pictures of the 2023 shooting. Prosecutors said Chow acted in anger because he wrongly thought the teen had stolen four bottles of water from the store. A defense lawyer said Chow fired to defend his son only after the teen pointed a gun at him. This case is not about a shoplifter. This case is about a father who sees a gun pointed at his son and had to make a decision, defense attorney Sean Kent told the jurors during his closing arguments, noting that Andy Chow testified Carmack Belton pointed the gun at him. Prosecutors acknowledged that Carmack Belton had a semi-automatic pistol, but they say it fell on the ground during the chase and he never threatened anyone with it. Prosecutors said Chow chased the teen more than 130 yards from the store. Gibson told jurors that Chow chased a kid down, shot him in the back. During closing arguments, Gibson placed a bottle of water before jurors. Gibson said Chow, at the end of the day, believed a human is not more than that. Gibson said multiple witnesses testified that they didn't see anything in Carmack Belton's hands and didn't see him point a gun as he ran from the store. Nobody testified that happened. That doesn't have the last name Chow, Gibson said. The fatal shooting prompted vigils and protests outside the store. Empty water bottles were arranged to spell out Cyrus at one 2023 vigil. Okay, we're close to the end of our time together. A couple of things. The Golden Knights and the Hurricanes are in the Stanley Cup Final, and the New York Knicks and the San Antonio Spurs, I think is their name, they're in the NBA Final. And the Patriots got their pass receiver, A.J. Brown. Well, listen, we are at the end of our time together. I want to thank you for listening to the articles I've selected to read with you. I hope you found them to be enjoyable and interesting. I look forward to reading the news with you again in the near future. Until we have a chance to do that, I hope that life gives you many reasons to smile. Be well, my friends.
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2: Here's the forecast for the Boston and South Shore area on the Talking Information Center from the National Weather Service. For today, increasing clouds, temperatures in the mid-70s, partly cloudy overnight, temperatures in the mid-50s, Wednesday sunny, temperatures in the upper 70s. The sun rose this morning at 5:09, setting at 8:15 this evening. 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
15: Hello, this is episode number 3 of Mrs. Endicott's Splendid Adventure by Reese Bowen. Your reader is Chris Knapp. Episode 3. Quite delightful, Dora said as they met downstairs. French doors opening onto a balcony, and I can hear a fountain playing down below. I shall sleep well tonight. Mine ain't no worse than where I've lived most of me life, Mavis said. She moved closer to Ellie. As long as she don't snore, she gave Dora a frown. They did not feel like facing the grand dining room at the hotel, where guests were in evening attire. Instead, they asked the clerk for a recommendation and ventured into the town. On a narrow back street, they found the bistro and were warmly greeted. The set price menu was consommé followed by duck breast and creme brulee. A carafe of red wine was brought to the table, and they all ate heartily. What would my doctor say if he could see this? Dora chuckled as she poured herself a second glass of wine. I'm supposed to be on a bland diet of milk puddings and fish. Stupid man. I told him it's not my stomach that's going to give out, it's my heart, and my heart needs good, solid nourishment. Ellie examined her. She had forgotten for a moment that the reason Dora was coming to France was that she did not have long to live. Ellie noticed now that her skin was quite transparent, the veins standing up blue on the back of her hands, and that she had a frail look about her. She had always been so formidable that this realization came as a shock. Yvette had sat silent through the meal, not daring to make eye contact with the others. Now she looked up and thanked Ellie again. "You have saved my honor, if not my life, madame," she said. "Who knows where I would be now, maybe floating lifeless in the Rhone. He was clearly a violent man." "Yes, you had a lucky escape," Ellie said. "So tell us, why did you have to leave your home so suddenly?" Yvette studied her coffee cup, toying with the spoon. "It's my father," she said. "He is a horrible man, unkind, critical. My mother died when I was young, and my father treats me as a servant. He expects me to do all the housework and take care of the animals, and then..." She broke off, blinked, and took a deep breath. "He wanted me to marry the son of the man who owned the next farm over, so that our lands could be joined. Gaston was horrible, fat, ugly, rude. I refused. My father said he would force me, so I had to leave." Ellie covered Yvette's hand with her own. "My dear girl, I'm so sorry. You are safe now. You travel with us to the south, and then you can find yourself a job and a place to live, and all will be well." Yvette gave a weak smile. "Thank you, madame. You are too good." Dora insisted on paying half the bill, and they walked back together to the hotel. Ellie slept well that night, partly because of the wine, but also because she was exhausted. She awoke to narrow stripes of sunlight coming in through the closed blinds. When she opened them, the breeze that greeted her already had a hint of the south to it, perfumed and caressing. She felt her spirits rising. With any luck today, they'd be seeing the blue Mediterranean Sea, finding the perfect place to stay. Mavis appeared, dressed and ready, now wearing a cotton frock. Like all her clothes, it hung off her bony frame, and Ellie realized it was the first time she had seen Mavis not wearing her apron. "I reckon it's going to get ready hot, don't you, Missus?" she asked. "If it's this warm already." "So how are you enjoying your adventure so far?" Ellie asked, smiling as Mavis began packing her things into the suitcase without being asked. "Blimey, I never thought in a million years that I'd be seeing things like this," Mavis said. "You've opened my eyes, that's what you've done, and I'm grateful. I expect I'll miss home eventually, but right now I just want to take it all in." "That's the spirit," Ellie said. "You need time to become a person in your own right, just like I do. We need to find out who we are." "What about that French girl?" Mavis said. "She hasn't scarped with your jewelry, has she?" "She's in the bathroom," Ellie said. "Poor little thing. Well, I don't trust her." "It's because she's foreign and doesn't speak English, Mavis. But don't worry, we'll get her settled in Marseille before we go on to find the perfect spot for ourselves. It's only another day you have to put up with her." Mavis didn't reply, but gave a little sniff. After breakfast, they stood as the hotel employee loaded their suitcases back into the Bentley. Dora drew Ellie aside, glancing at Yvette, who stood clutching a pathetically small cardboard suitcase, looking young and vulnerable. "I really must insist that you stop rounding up strays," Mrs. Endicott, Dora said. "For one thing, there is no more room in the motor car." Ellie smiled. "But we're all strays, don't you see? I'm a stray, you're a stray. We've nowhere to go and everywhere to go." I suppose you're right, Dora frowned. Why are you so darned optimistic? Fate has dealt you a dirty hand, the same as it had for all of us. I'm being cheated out of time, Mavis out of a loving husband and enough money, and Yvette out of a loving family. You've been cheated out of your nice, comfortable life and your lovely home and all the work you put into it. I am on my way to the south of France, where who knows what adventures we'll have. What could I want more? Ellie said. And I have the whole world before me to do exactly what I want for the first time in my life. Do you realize, Dora, that I've spent my entire life trying to please other people? My parents, who never thought I was good enough, clever enough, pretty enough, holy enough, and then my husband, who took everything I did for granted, gave me no credit for any of his success, and then tossed me aside without a second thought. She spread her hands wide. It's all possible, Dora. I can't tell you how wonderfully free I feel. If my husband had had his way, I'd have been moved to a tiny flat in Knightsbridge, the flat where he had once kept his mistress, I suspect. I'd have mooched around Harrods once a week, looking at clothes and foodstuffs I could no longer afford, and then spent my evening sitting alone, listening to the radio. Or I'd be living in a grim little cottage. He suggested the one by the railway line, you know, doing good deeds with you at church and getting whispers and looks of pity wherever I went. She exchanged a glance with Dora. Instead, we're going to find a lovely place overlooking the sea and eat octopus and drink lots of wine. Good gracious me, Dora shook her head. They set off. The Bentley's nose pointed due south, with the Rhone River flowing beside them. Boats going south moved swiftly with the current. Those going north struggled under full power. There were no bridges for a long while, meaning the people on both banks led quite different lives, Ellie surmised. Vineyards still covered the hillsides, their leaves starting to turn golden, and buildings were now solid stone rather than gracefully carved wood. They came to the medieval city of Avignon. There is a way around the city which would save us some time, Dora said, looking up from her map. Ellie hesitated. Have you ever seen Avignon? I can't say that I have. All I know is the song, Sur le Pont. I think we should spare a few moments to see it, Ellie said. The bridge in the Palace of the Popes. A lot of history. Ah, sur le pont d'Avignon, Yvette chimed in from the back seat, having understood these words, and she broke into the song with a high, sweet voice. That settled it. Avignon had to be visited. Even if we have to spend the night in Marseille and go further along the coast tomorrow, Ellie said, after all, the one thing we have is time. They drove into the city center through narrow streets, many of them cobbled. Ahead of them rose the formidable Palace of the Popes, looking more like a great fortress with its crenellated buttresses and fortified tower. They went down to the riverbank to see the bridge. But it's only half there, Mavis exclaimed, as they stared at the yellow stone span, reaching out into the turbulent water, abruptly ending halfway across. Yes, I believe the power of the river kept knocking down the arches, Ellie said. It was abandoned long ago. Do they have nothing modern in France, then? Mavis asked, eyeing it critically. I'm sure they do in Paris and in all the cities, Ellie said. But it's the history that makes it so charming, isn't it? Mavis just grunted. After Avignon, the landscape changed again. They were now coming into the landscape of the south, dry and dusty with the occasional hilltop village. The road had moved away from the river. They passed vineyards or fields of maize, the cobs already harvested, the stubble now dead and dying. There were olive trees surrounding solid stone farmhouses, donkeys carrying loads from the fields. On the hillsides grew umbrella pines, Italian cypress, and herby shrubs whose scent filled the car. Sage and rosemary and other smells that Ellie could not identify. She breathed in deeply, letting the scents remind her that she had escaped, that she was now far away and starting a new and different life. I may never go back, she thought, toying with the idea. What if she found a place she liked and stayed here forever? Chapter 9. It was about 4 o'clock when they approached Marseille. The road wound down from rocky hills, and they got their first glimpse of the city, crowned by the Basilica of Our Lady of the Guard, its gold statue shining from a hilltop. How lovely, Dora muttered as they first glimpsed it. Have you ever been here before? Ellie asked. Never, Dora said. Neither have I, Ellie agreed. We came to the Riviera from Italy the last time I was in France, years ago. A train from Genoa to Nice, and when we left, we headed straight up to Paris. She looked around them as they drove. I can't say I'm too enamored yet. It looks a little run down, doesn't it? As they came into the city center, they found themselves on a wide boulevard lined with shops, including a couple of department stores, and what looked like municipal buildings. Ah, this looks a little better, Dora said. She consulted her map. This main street is called La Canebière and leads directly to the port. Ellie stared ahead and kept driving. It seemed important to her to get that first glimpse of the Mediterranean and to know they had arrived. When she looked into the rearview mirror, she saw Yvette, now sitting up and alert, staring out the window with an alarmed look on her face. As the street approached the port, it became busier and more run down, lined with bars and smaller shops. They noticed sailors of various types, sizes, and colors, strolling in bands, sitting at bars, talking, laughing. Two men in white sailor uniforms were chatting to a girl who lounged at the doorway to a building. As the Bentley passed, the girl nodded, and they followed her inside. Oh my, Dora said. It doesn't look too savory around here. We certainly couldn't leave Yvette in a place like this. Ellie agreed. We don't seem to be coming to anything like Nice. I thought there might be a promenade with good hotels. Perhaps we should just push on. She turned back to Yvette. We do not think this place would be suitable for you to stay here, not with all these sailors. I agree, madame, Yvette said. I have been feeling most apprehensive. I do not think I would feel safe here. If you don't mind, I would like to remain with you until we come to somewhere less dangerous. Even as she said the words, there was a shout from the other side of the street. A man emerged from an alleyway, pursued by other men. He stumbled out into the street, almost colliding with their car. Backed up against the car, they had come to a halt in the traffic. He wheeled and pulled out a knife. The men following him hesitated. A crowd gathered. Attempts were made to grab him. There were more shouts. A whistle sounded. Police arrived. Mavis gave a little cry of alarm. The traffic moved, and Ellie drove on as quickly as she could, looking for a place to turn around, which she could not do until they reached the port itself, its quayside lined with ships of all sizes, from fishing boats to small freighters to a couple of liners, their white decks gleaming in the setting sun. There were indeed hotels on the quayside, but not the majestic ones Ellie remembered from Nice. Ellie's heart was still beating fast from the encounter with a knife-wielding man. I really don't think we'd want to stay here, do you? She turned to Dora. I most certainly don't. Even if we're safe, it's too bustling and noisy for me. I'd like a place with peace and quiet, and beauty, too. I agree, Ellie said. I ain't half glad we're getting out of here, Mavis said as they drove back up the main thoroughfare. I would have worried about getting murdered in me bed. I've never been seen such unsavory-looking types. And that one with the knife? Blimey. Me heart nearly jumped out of me chest when he ran towards us. Don't worry, Mavis, Dora said. The towns on the Riviera are most civilized. What's more, there are plenty of English people there. Yvette should easily find a job as chambermaid at one of the big hotels in Nice or Antibes or Cannes. Yvette looked inquiringly at the sound of her name. Nice? Antibes, she said. You go there? She asked Ellie in French. I expect so, Ellie said. We haven't made up our minds yet, but they would be good places for you to find work. What sort of job do you think you'll want to do? What skills do you have? I have no real skills, madame. I think I am not fit for anything other than being a maid, Yvette said. The only problem is... She left the rest of the sentence hanging. Yes. Ellie had come to a stop as the policeman held up traffic. Ellie turned back to look at Yvette, who now blushed red. You are so good, she said. I was going to say that I wanted a better future than backbreaking work on a farm, but I cannot lie to you any longer. You must know the truth. My father threw me out when he discovered I am pregnant. He told me I am no longer his daughter, and he told me to never come back. The other two women didn't understand when Ellie gasped. What did she say? Dora asked. Neither my French nor my hearing are as good as they were. Why did she leave? She says she found out she's going to have a baby. Pregnant? Dora exclaimed. She switched to her painfully slow French. But you're a mere child yourself. Who is the father of this infant? Why does he not do the right thing? He is far away, Madame, Yvette said. She swallowed back a sob. He is in the army, and he was suddenly sent to North Africa before I knew that I was with child. I don't know where he's gone. He said he'd write to me as soon as he found out which country he'd be stationed in, but now I will never get the letter. He would marry me if he knew. I'm sure of it. He was so sweet and loving to me. You poor girl. Ellie reached back and patted her hand. Don't worry. We'll try to help you. Maybe we can contact your sweetheart through the French Army headquarters. He would marry me if he knew. I'm sure of it. He was so sweet and loving to me. You poor girl. Ellie reached back and patted her hand. Don't worry. We'll try.

no one I can turn to. You have no relatives who can help? Dora asked. My mother died when I was an infant. My father has raised me alone. I had grandparents, but they have now passed away too. There is my father's brother, but he is as bad as my father. I would not be welcome there. Ellie cleared her throat. Well, Yvette, ma petite, you are in safe hands now. We will take you with us, and when we reach our destination, we will decide what is best for you. Yvette lifted a tear-stained face. Really? Oh, madame, I cannot thank you enough. You do not know what it's been like, not knowing what to do. I seriously thought of taking my life, drinking rat poison, even though I know that it would be a terrible sin, and I'd never go to heaven. She wiped a tear from her cheek again. The policeman blew his whistle again and motioned the traffic forward. As they drove off, Dora moved closer to Ellie. I hope you know what you're doing, she muttered. First you settle us with the housemaid and now with a pregnant girl. Are we to be a Noah's Ark for the lost souls of the world? Ellie looked at her and then she smiled. If that's what it takes, then yes. They drove out of the city and took the road signpost to Toulon. We won't be able to get as far as the Riviera proper tonight, Ellie said. We should make it to Ires or Toulon. Dora was back in her role as navigator. I hear that Ires is most agreeable. Didn't Queen Victoria stay there in her later years? In that case, it must be good enough for us, Ellie laughed. How far would you say it was? Dora studied her map. 50 miles, maybe, but the road looks awfully winding. We should be able to do 50 miles before it gets dark, Ellie said. Dora traced the road on the map with her finger. There are small villages along the coast, but nothing inland until we get to Toulon. And there's another naval town, isn't it? I'm sure I read that the French Navy are headquartered there. Then definitely not Toulon. I don't think we could handle more knife fights. Ellie steered the car around a bend. The road was entering a wild and mountainous area, the hillsides covered in bushy scrub. It cut through a steep-sided valley, wound its way up to a crest, then down again. Ellie found herself gripping the wheel as she steered ahead. The valleys themselves were already bathed in gloom, and the sun only highlighted the cream-colored rocky summits above them. It grew gradually darker. I hope it's not too far now, Ellie said. We haven't passed a village in ages, and we'll need petrol soon. I thought of mentioning that before we left Marseille, Dora said, a note of smugness in her voice. Ellie swallowed back her annoyance. As they climbed to the top of another ridge, she stated in alarm, Is that smoke? Do you smell burning? A white mist was rising from the bonnet of the Bentley. I do see smoke, or is it steam? Dora peered out the windscreen. Is the engine on fire? Mavis sat up in alarm, clutching Dora's seat. Shouldn't we get out before it blows up? I think it's steam, Ellie said. It must be the radiator. I should have checked before we left. Oh, darn and blast. How far to the nearest village, do you think, Dora? Dora peered down at the map. It was now quite dark and hard to see. I don't see anything on this road for a while. There are villages along the coast. Maybe we should head for the closest one. Take the next turnoff. They proceeded slowly, the Bentley still showing its displeasure, hissing, steam escaping. At the foot of the slope, a tiny road went off to their right. A small hand-painted sign read, Saint Benet. It might be just a church or a monastery, Dora said. I don't see it on the map. At least there would be someone who can help us. Ellie turned the car on the road, little more than a track. It took them down another steep-sided valley lined with thick pine forest. Olive trees grew beside the road. Vineyards climbed in terraces up the hillsides. At least there is cultivation, Dora said. We're not in the middle of nowhere. I don't see any houses. Ellie peered hopefully through the windscreen. The road snaked downward seemingly forever, the tall hillsides blotting out the last of the setting sun. Ellie found she was holding her breath, waiting for the inevitable moment when the Bentley ground to a halt and they were stuck, far from any help. Then, at the moment the valley was about to be plunged into darkness, it widened out. There were small farms with stone farmhouses in the middle of cultivated fields, their shutters already closed for the night. Buildings appeared on either side of the road, a church with a square tower, a row of narrow houses.

0: The street ended in a small harbor lined with pastel-colored buildings. On either side of the village, steep cliffs rose, the sandstone glowing blood red in the last of the setting sun. Brightly painted fishing boats bobbed at the quay, and beyond stretched the Mediterranean, as wine dark as Homer had described it. Lights already shone in some of the buildings and sparkled on the water. From somewhere came the sounds of an accordion playing, a baby crying, voices, laughter. Oh my! Ellie slowed the car, her mouth open, staring in wonder. She had never seen anywhere more perfect. The thought came to her that she didn't want to leave. As it confirming this, the Bentley gave a hiss and died. Chapter 10. Ellie got out of the car, her hands stiff from gripping the steering wheel so tightly, and looked around. To the left of the harbor, there was a bar or cafe with a group of men sitting at an outdoor table. At that moment, she noticed a man stand up from the group at the bar and come towards her. He was a big man with unruly dark curly hair, a hint of stubble at his chin, and a scowl on his face. He was wearing an old open-neck shirt, revealing a hairy chest. There was a sense of menace in the purposeful way he strode towards them. Behind her, she heard Mavis give a little gasp of alarm. "Hey, what do you think you are doing? This is not a place to station your car. Move it at once." He roared in French, waving his arms as if shooing away pigeons. He took in the Bentley. "You think because you are English that you can park wherever you wish, eh?" Ellie turned to face him. His eyes were flashing angrily, and his whole appearance was quite alarming. She took an involuntary step back. "I am sorry," she said, trying to form French sentences in her head. "We have had a small problem. We need a garage for the car." She saw him realize that she was a woman, not a man. "There is no garage here, madame." He was still glaring at her, but no longer roaring. "You must move your vehicle. The lorry comes to pick up the fish first thing in the morning and must station itself here." He was now towering over her, at least 6 feet tall and burly, but not fat, muscular. She couldn't tell how old he was, maybe 40s, 50s. His hair showed no signs of gray in the failing light, but his face was weathered from a life in the sun. "Monsieur, I'm afraid the car will not move. There was smoke, steam. I don't know what's wrong, but now it has stopped. It will not go." She found she too was using her hands to speak. "Is there no garage nearby, no mechanic?" She thought she saw a flicker of amusement in those dark eyes. "There is Luis," he said. "He does the repairs around here, everything. Boat engines, plumbing, probably automobiles. He will be able to tell you what is wrong, and maybe be able to acquire the parts you need." He gave a very Gallic shrug, meaning maybe yes, maybe no. When she didn't respond, assessing this, he went on, "We are not much in need of automobiles here. Monsieur Danton has one, but he is the notaire, the doctor, and the priest has a small Citroën. But apart from that..." Again he shrugged. "So how do you get into the nearest town? Is there a bus?" He smiled now, the smile completely changing his face. He was younger than she had thought. "Oh, no, madame, no auto bus. There is the postal van, a lorry that brings supplies once a week, and we sometimes take the boat into La Ciotte, or even to Marseille. It's not too long a journey on a good day." "Oh, I see." She looked around. The other men at the table were now watching with frank interest. "Could you direct me to this Luis? Maybe he would still be working, do you think?" Now he laughed. "Oh, no, madame. Luis is sitting here with us drinking wine. He will attend to you in the morning. In the meantime, however, we must move your automobile." He shouted something to his friends, and they came across from the bar. Ellie asked, "Is there a hotel where we could spend the night?" "I regret there is not, but there is the pension," he said. "Pension Victoria, named after your queen, who used to come here to spend the winter, as you probably know." "Here, to this place?" He was still smiling, making him look less formidable. "No, not exactly here, but to Hirès, which is not too far away, and of course to Nice and Antibes." "Where is this pension?" Ellie looked around but saw no large buildings amongst those lining the waterfront. "The yellow house at the far end of the harbor, you see?" The house didn't look any different from any of the other buildings around the harbor, a little larger with faded green shutters, and they will have space, do you think? Madame, who comes here in October? He asked. Is it not yet winter? It is no longer summer. They will have rooms for you. What's going on, Nico? What is her problem? One of the men asked as they approached. The car doesn't go. We must move it, the first man said. He peered into the car. Oh, you have brought your family with you. These ladies must get out before we move the car. We are strong men, but there are limits to what we can push. Ellie leaned in. You have to get out. Are we about to be murdered? Mavid asked as men surrounded the car. I don't think so. They are trying to help. They are going to move the car off the road for tonight. There is a pension where we can sleep. I suppose we have no choice. Dora climbed out, moving stiffly, after sitting for so long. It's not a bad place to spend the night. Rather attractive, in fact. Yvette got out, too, moving hastily to stand near Ellie. I do not like the look of these men, madame, she said. I heard there are corsairs in the south, pirates, brigands. I'm sure we're safe enough, Yvette, Ellie said. As she spoke, one of the men slid into the driver's seat. The others pushed, and the car was steered off to the left, then maneuvered next to the harbor wall. We'll be safe there for tonight, the first man said. Would you like us to escort you to the pension? What about our luggage? Ellie stared at the car. I don't like to leave it overnight in the motor car. Who would take it? Again, the man looked around. We are the only people here. Outsiders do not come at this time of year. And we have no need of your possessions, I assure you. There is not much crime in our village. In this place, nobody locks a door. But we will need our small valises, Ellie said, and this lady is too frail to carry hers all that way. The man turned back. Jacot, aid these ladies. They will go to the pension. Francois, come. Immediately, another man picked up some of the bags, while the big man took the rest. The third man insisted on taking Dora by the arm, although she tried to tell him that she could manage without help. The big man strode out ahead of them, following the harbor wall around until they came to the last building, set against the cliffside. It had crumbling yellow paint and faded green shutters, but above the door was the sign, Pension Victoria. The first man, whom Ellie had heard called Nico by the others, pushed open the door, and they found themselves in a small, Spartan reception area with a counter at one end. The floor was tiled, and the only adornment was a side table containing some tired silk flowers and a poster advertising the Côte d'Azur on the wall. Hello, madame, anyone here? We have brought customers for you, he shouted in French, impatiently hitting the bell. After a while, a woman appeared from a back room, hastily untying her apron as she came. She was a large woman with several chins and an impressive chest, her hair back in an old-fashioned bun. The small eyes that surveyed them were not friendly. Bonsoir, madame. Ellie stepped forward. Our motor car has broken down. We are in need of rooms for the night. We are four ladies. The woman picked up on Ellie's accent. You are English? She asked. In that language? Yes. Ellie looked at her in surprise because the accent definitely had a tinge of Cockney. My name is Endicott. Well, blow me down, she said. We don't get too many English, not at this time of year anyway. I'm Alice Adams. Me and the hubby run this place. What a surprise, Ellie said. Have you been out here long? 17 years, isn't it? Mrs. Adams did a quick mental calculation. Yeah, quite a long time now. Sometimes I'm surprised myself it's been so long. She gave a little chuckle. What made you come out here in the first place? Ellie asked. Mrs. Adams leaned across the counter as if she were conveying a secret. Mr. Adams got gas during the Great War. Horrible it was. His lungs were shot. He couldn't go back to his job with the building company. In fact, the doctor told him he didn't have long to live. So I said to him, what you need is sunshine and good food. He thought I was mad bringing him out to France again, where he didn't exactly have the best memories. But I thought sunshine might help, and it did. We liked it, sold our little house, cashed in his life insurance policy, and bought this place. We make just enough to keep our heads above water, but enough about me. What are you ladies doing? On a European tour, are you? We're on extended holiday, Ellie said. We had intended to get as far as he is tonight, but the motor car had other ideas. We'll be here until the motor can be fixed. Only a few days. So you've rooms for us? These are your maids? Miss Adams asked, eyeing Mavis and Yvette. Traveling companions, Ellie said. We've only got two singles, Miss Adams said. Who wants to share? Mavis and Yvette can have the singles, Ellie said. Miss Smith Humphreys will want a decent room. So shall I. We can both take doubles. Right you are. Facing the waterfront, I expect. She nodded. Right, that will be, she paused. Let's see, 200 francs. Having stayed two nights in France, one at a superior hotel, Ellie knew immediately that they were being gouged. She turned back to the men, who were waiting patiently behind them, presumably not having understood this conversation. Is this a fair amount to pay at this time of the year, do you think? She asked in French, giving him the quote. The big man called Nico gave a derisive laugh. You think that these ladies are paying for the entire pension, do you, Alice? He took a step forward, gesticulating in animated fashion as he spoke. They do not wish to buy it, only to rent rooms for one or two nights, and I happen to know that you charge 30 francs for a room. So considering that single rooms are not as nice, I think 100 francs would be a fair price for four of them, don't you? Ellie was surprised that the woman clearly understood this rapid tirade, which she only just got the gist of it herself. His French was heavily accented. Where else would they go? Mrs. Adams asked, her own French surprisingly good. You take advantage of your own countrywomen? He made a tut-tutting sound. They can afford to pay, I'm sure. They are not dressed like paupers. She muttered the words, assuming that Ellie and the others could not understand if she spoke quickly. Nico shrugged. I expect we could find the rooms elsewhere. Henri sometimes rents out during the busy season over the bar, doesn't he? And Madame Blanchette, she has a spare room and could use the extra cash. Mavis looked across at Ellie. What's going on? She asked. Ain't they got no rooms here? They have rooms. We are just negotiating a price, Ellie said. They want a little more than I was expecting to pay, having paid less for a first-class hotel last night. We were about to close up for the winter, Mrs. Adams said, recoiling a little at Mavis's accent and perhaps realizing it wasn't going to be easy to get the better of a fellow East Ender. Not much call at this time of year, so we'd have to go through the trouble of getting everything up and running again. Then you should count yourself bloody lucky that you've got some customers you didn't expect, right? Mavis said. If I were you, I'd be grateful. Mrs. Adams gave an exaggerated sigh. Well, I suppose I could do you a favor, since you're fellow Englishwomen and had a bit of bad luck with your motor car. Let's agree on 100, then, if you're just staying a couple nights. It includes breakfast, I assume? Dora had been silent through the negotiation, but spoke up now. Of course, Mrs. Adams replied. Ellie got the feeling it might not have included breakfast if Dora's tone had not been so forceful. She suddenly realized that need to eat that evening. Do you serve dinner? She asked. We will need to eat. We serve meals when we have extra staff during the high season, Mrs. Adams said, but not without warning like this. I quite understand, Ellie said. Is there somewhere we can get a bite to eat tonight? I expect they can rustle up something to eat at the bar in Bistro on the other side, Mrs. Adams said. She repeated the gist of this in French to the men who were standing there. But of course, Henri will find something so that these ladies do not starve, Nico said, getting an affirming nod from one of the other men. Thank you. We will come when we have settled in our rooms, Ellie replied. Good. We will warn Henri. Then you ladies are satisfied? We leave you then and bid you bonsoir. He gave a polite little bow. Bonsoir and thank you for your assistance, Ellie called after him in French. I'll get Mr. Adams to help with your bags, Mrs. Adams said. If you just sign the register for me. Oh, no need for that, Ellie said, especially if he has a bad chest. He shouldn't be climbing stairs. We've only brought our overnight bags. The rest of the luggage is locked in the boot of the car. Righto, then. Here are your keys. Up the stairs and then turn right. You can decide who sleeps where. Bathroom and WC at the end of the hall. Hot water will be on in the morning for 2 hours. Breakfast at 8. With that gracious speech, she plunked the keys on the counter. Ellie signed the book for all of them, then took the keys, picked up her small valise, and turned to the others. "Mavis, perhaps you can carry Miss Smith Humphrey's bag." "I can manage," the old lady said haughtily. "It's no trouble," Mavis said, and gave her a smile. "Those stairs look steep." Yvette had been standing silently through this whole exchange, and Ellie realized she didn't exactly know what was going to happen, since most of the discussion had been in English. "Come, Yvette," Ellie said. "We have rooms for the night. You shall have a small room to yourself." "Madame is too good," Yvette said. "How shall I repay you?" "No need. I am glad we have been able to help you at a difficult moment." She started up the stairs. The others followed. A narrow hallway was lit with one naked bulb, so that the end of the hall was in deep shadow. Ellie checked numbers on the doors and opened the first one, on the right, facing away from the seafront. "Ah, this is a small single. For you, Yvette." "A room alone for me? But no, madame, I don't need a room to myself. It is too much." "It's all right. Put your bag inside. We will visit the toilet, and then we shall go to dinner at the bar." "At the bar with those men?" Yvette looked nervous. "I did not like the big one. He is a corsair, I think, dangerous." "There is nowhere else to eat in this place, and besides, he was the most helpful," Ellie replied. "I don't think any harm can come to us eating outside at a bar." "What did she say?" Mavis asked. "She thinks the big man is a pirate." Ellie had to smile. Mavis was given the other single. The last two rooms along the hallway were identical, both with double beds, a small chest of drawers with a mirror above it, a giant wardrobe that took up most of one wall, and over the bed a framed poster from French railways illustrating the Côte d'Azur. Simple in the extreme. The window was latched, and the shutters outside were already closed. "I'll take the room nearest to the facilities, if you don't mind," Dora said, going ahead into the end room. Ellie put down her bag beside the bed. The headboard and chest of drawers were mismatched and would have been at home in a second-hand shop. On the bed was a pink eiderdown. Beside the bed was a faded braided rug, but it seemed clean enough. She took off her jacket, then went into the bathroom and splashed cold water on her face. 15 minutes later, they walked together around the harbor to the bar. Lights now twinkled in the dark water, and the smell of salt and seaweed wafted towards them. On the other side of the harbor wall, the boats creaked and groaned at their moorings. Ellie noticed that Yvette had stopped walking. "Is something wrong, Yvette?" "Oh, no, madame. I am just realizing that I am looking at the sea for the first time in my life. I have dreamed of this moment, and now it is real." "Yes, it is real. We have made it this far," Dora said. "Let us hope we all enjoy our time here." Yvette lingered a moment longer as the water lapped and slapped against the harbor wall, then followed them, still staring out. At the bar, a table had been set up for them with a basket of bread and a flask of olive oil already in place. The men had returned to their own table and their wine glasses. Two of them were smoking the thin black cigarettes, and the strange herby smell wafted towards the women. An older man came out of the bar, bringing a carafe of red wine and glasses. "Welcome, dear English ladies," he said. "I regret that I can only offer you the simplest of meals tonight. At this time of year, I do not have help in the kitchen, so I can only offer you a soup." "Thank you. That would be fine," Ellie said. She turned to translate for Mavis. "I suppose that's better than nothing," Mavis said. She glanced across at the next table. "I don't know if I feel like eating much, not with those blokes watching us. I think I agree with Yvette this time. They do look like ruddy pirates." "I'm sure they are fishermen," Mavis, Dora said, "not pirates." Ellie poured the wine, then took a sip. It was rich and strong, but not unappetizing. "This will make us sleep tonight," she said, laughing. They had almost finished the bread when Henri appeared again, putting a big bowl on the table with four soup bowls. The smell of garlic and herbs rose from the steaming bowl. Ellie took the ladle and spooned hot soup into each of the bowls. It was a rich red color, more like a stew, with plenty of bits and pieces floating in it. Mavis picked up her spoon, then gave a cry of alarm. "What the devil is this?" She held it up for the others to see. "It looks like a dead spider. Do they eat spider soup here?" Dora examined it. "It's squid, Mavis, squid tentacles." "What's that?" Mavis was still staring at it with a look of horror on her face. "It's a sea creature, like an octopus," Dora said, prodding her own bowl. "In fact, there is also octopus in the stew. There's obviously a bouillabaisse, a fish stew. I remember eating it when I stayed here years ago. Rather good, I remember. Yvette's reaction was similar. She prodded her bowl uncertainly. I've never seen such things, she said. Do they try to poison us? Nonsense. I'm sure it's quite delicious, Dora said, and bravely put a piece of octopus into her mouth. It proved to be rather chewy, but she kept a smile on her face until she had swallowed it. Ellie tried the broth first. It was garlicky, with lots of onions and tomatoes. An unfamiliar taste, but she quite liked it. She also hesitated at the squid tentacles, but bravely ate hers, enjoying the shrimp, mussels, and pieces of fish more. I expect we'll have to get used to a different way of eating now we're here, she said. When we are at a proper hotel, I'm sure they will cater more to English taste, Dora said. I'm not a big fan of garlic and onions. My mother would never allow them. She said they make the breath smell, and a lady's breath should only ever smell of peppermints. In spite of their reservations, they emptied the big bowl, using the last of the bread to wipe their plates. When they had finished, Henri produced a basket of figs and grapes, along with more bread and a plate of cheeses. He also replaced the carafe of wine. You enjoyed your meal? One of them called from the next table. Thank you. It was good, Ellie replied. Henri, he is a good cook, the man said, nodding to Henri, who was now standing in the doorway with the bill in his hand. He was once a chef at a big hotel in Nice, correct, Henri? That is true, Henri said. I inherited this place, and it suits me better. When I have more time, I will cook for you ladies. I'm afraid we'll only be here until the vehicle is mended, Ellie said. Then we will go into one of the bigger resorts for the winter. Of course. Your husbands will be joining you? We have no husbands, Monsieur, Ellie said. Ah, they are widows, Ellie heard another of the men mutter. She decided not to correct him. Besides, she did not know the French word for divorce, and she assumed that in a Catholic country it would be frowned upon. She paid the bill, quite a modest amount, and stood up. Good night, gentlemen, she said, and thank you for all your help. I will take a look at your motor car in the morning, an older man with a shock of gray hair called to them, Luis, obviously. Do not worry yourselves. It will be made right. Ellie felt content and a little tipsy as they walked back to the pension. She opened the windows and breathed in the soft night air with a tang of salt to it. As she lay down to sleep, she found that the tension she had been carrying for the past weeks had melted away. It didn't matter if the car had broken down or it would take days to mend. It didn't matter if they hadn't reached their final destination and didn't even know where they were going. The worst was behind them. She had found her way through France. They were here at the Mediterranean, and everything was going to be all right. Chapter 11. Ellie woke to find sunlight pouring into the room. She had opened the blinds before she went to bed, not wanting to shut out the sparkle of lights on the water and the smell of the sea. Outside, she heard a noise that she first interpreted as babies crying, cats yowling. She lay trying to process this, looking around her in wonder. It took a moment to remember where she was. Then she realized that the noise was the mewing cries of seagulls. She had slept deeply and peacefully without waking all night. She got up, went across to the window. Outside, the tiny harbor was a hive of activity. A fishing boat had come in, and men were now unloading wooden trays of fish onto a lorry that was parked near to where her car had stopped the night before. Some of the men wore dark blue jackets or overalls, cotton caps on their heads. One wore only a singlet above baggy trousers, revealing deeply tanned skin and impressive muscles. Seagulls wheeled and darted around them. Beyond the harbor, the Mediterranean Sea sparkled in dazzling sunlight. As she breathed in deeply, her nose picked up the smells of brewing coffee and baking bread. She gave a sigh of content. After a quick shower in water that never became hotter than lukewarm, Ellie put on the linen trousers she had dared herself to buy in London, along with a white blouse and navy blazer. A glance in the mirror told her that she looked smart, although she wasn't quite sure who she wanted to impress in a backwater like this. It wasn't Cannes or Antibes where what you were mattered. As she came out of her room, the door beside hers opened and Dora emerged. She was dressed exactly as Ellie had always known her, same dark suit with a white blouse and a gold brooch. She was not going to make allowances for the mild climate, clearly. "Good morning. How did you sleep?" Ellie asked. "Well enough," Dora replied, "although I don't think the rich food and wine agree with my stomach." "And you?" "Surprisingly well. I think the wine helped." "It's a pretty view, isn't it?"
1: "Yes, very pretty," Dora agreed.
0: Hearing voices, Mavis opened the door. She, too, was dressed as she always was at home, in a flowery dress with a hand-knitted cardigan over it. "Oh, you're up," she said. "I wondered if I should wake you. I couldn't have to with a cup of tea. Up and awake for hours." "The bed wasn't comfortable?" Dora asked. Mavis gave an embarrassed shrug. "I ain't never slept in a room on me own, to tell you the truth," she said. "I shared a bed with my sisters until I moved in with Reg, and I was worried about bedbugs and fleas." "Oh, I think the place is clean enough," Dora said. "Not the smartest of rooms, but clean. And as I lay awake all night, I worried about what was going to happen to me when I went home. My husband is going to knock the daylights out of me, isn't he?"
1: "Then don't go back to him," Ellie said.
0: "All right for you to say," Mavis' voice quivered. "But what am I going to do? I don't have any money, no house, no education, nothing. Where am I going to live? How am I going to support myself?"
1: "We'll face that when the time comes," Ellie said. "I gave you my word that I'd look after you, Mavis. But who knows? We might not want to go back."
0: "What? Stay here in a foreign country?" Mavis shot her an alarmed look.
1: "You may come to like it, Mavis," Ellie said. "I have to tell you that I'm feeling better already. I'm glad I made this decision, and I'm proud of us getting this far. I like this place. I'm glad the car died here."
0: "No sign of Yvette yet," Dora said. "She must be sleeping in." She paused, her hand poised to knock at Yvette's door.
1: "I'll let the poor girl sleep if she has to," Ellie said. "She may have been on the run for days and needs her rest.
0: I would have thought growing up on a farm she'd be up with the dawn milking the cows," Dora said.
1: "I've said it before and I say it now," Mavis said. "I don't trust that girl. There's something about her."
0: "Let's be charitable, Mavis. She's pregnant, on her own, and scared. We have to help her."
1: "So what do you propose to do once we reach out to our destination?" Doris asked. "They won't take her to work in a hotel if she's expecting a child."
0: "Let's wait and see, shall we?" Ellie asked. "At the moment, let's enjoy this glorious sunny day, and I smell coffee brewing." She headed for the stairs. The other woman followed her. The dining room was to the right of the reception area and faced the harbor. Again, it was simple, with small tables covered in checked gingham cloths. They took a seat in the window, watching the activity outside as the last of the catch was unloaded.
1: "Good morning, ladies," Mrs. Adams came in, looking friendlier than last night. "I hope you slept well."
0: "We did, thank you," Ellie replied.
1: "You all like coffee?" she asked.
0: "I can do tea, if you'd rather."
1: "We have tea sent out from England on account of the English visitors liking a taste of home."
0: "I'd like tea, if that's not too much trouble," Mavis said.
1: Mrs. Adams smiled at her. "From London, are you, ducks?"
0: "That's right, born and bred in the East End, just like you."
1: "We'll both come a long way then, ain't we?" Mrs. Adams said. "I can see we'll have some good old chats once you've settled in."
0: She nodded to Mavis. "That's the one thing I miss about living in this place. People to have a chat with. We get English guests during the season, but they are usually a snooty lot and don't want to talk with the likes of me." She smoothed down her apron.
1: "Well, I can't stand here all day, can I? I'll have Mr. A bring your breakfast in."
0: "Well done, Mavis," Dora said as she departed. "You've tamed the dragon." They looked up as a scrawny and unassuming little man came in bearing a tray. He had a drooping mustache and eyes that turned down at the corners, giving him a perpetually sad look. Ellie's immediate thought was Jack Spratt and his wife, the enormous, overbearing woman and her tiny, henpecked husband.
1: "Here you go, ladies," he said, and unloaded the contents of the tray. He had the gravelly voice of someone who coughed frequently. There was a basket of croissant and a sliced bagel with butter and apricot jam, along with plates, cups, and cutlery. "Coffee and tea will be out in a jiff," he said. "I hope you enjoy your stay with us."
0: "Thank you," they muttered.
1: "Out from England, then, eh? What part?"
0: "Surrey," Ellie said, "not far from Guildford."
1: "Oh, right, Surrey. I remember riding my old bike up the Hog's Back. You know that hill, right? Blimey, it was a hard slog. But it's lovely country. Surrey, so green." Do you miss it? Dora asked.
0: Sometimes, yeah, I do.
1: Ellie nodded with understanding. I don't suppose you get many English visitors, do you? He finished unloading the tray and stood, hugging the tray to his front. Oh, we get our share during the season. We have regulars who come every January, February. Old ladies, retired colonels, especially those people who've lived in India. They feel the cold back in England. But we don't often get English guests this time of year, he added. Planning to spend the winter, are you? Somewhere on the Riviera, Ellie said. We've had car trouble yesterday, which is why we're here. Yeah, I suppose you want to go to one of them fancy places, he said. Not much to do here, really, unless you like peace and quiet. So what do your other English guests do during the season? Dora asked. They make their own entertainment, really, he said. The doctor's wife has musical evenings. They have play readings. There's whist and bridge, and quite a few of them are painters. Do any of you paint? They all shook their heads. Lovely landscapes for painting here. If you hike around the Kalenkis, the what? The coastline between here and Marseille. All those little bays with steep sides. Lovely they are. If you don't mind a good stiff walk. He glanced out of the window. We've got a resident painter here. Quite well known he is. I expect you'll meet him if you stick around. He stared out of the window again, then turned back. Of course, at quiet times like this, between seasons, there's not much going on. He leaned closer. Between you and me and the gatepost, it gets bloody boring at times. Oh, don't get me wrong. The French people are nice enough here, and we sort of fit in now. But it's not the same as home, is it? We don't laugh at the same things. They don't enjoy a pint down the pub, and they don't. Abe, don't stand there gossiping all day, came the fierce voice from outside. Go and fetch the ladies their coffee. It's clear who rules the roost in that household, Dora muttered as he shuffled off again. Breakfast was quite satisfying. The bread was still warm from the oven, and the coffee was made with hot milk. Ellie found she had quite an appetite, different from when she used to eat just the one piece of toast at home. Home. She toyed with the word. It was no longer home. She had no home. This was alarming, but also freeing. She could go where she wanted, do what she wanted, and nobody was going to stop her. So the first order of the day should be to leave the mechanic see to the car, Dora said, as she put her napkin back on the table, and to wake that girl. It's not healthy to lounge in bed all day. I hope we can soon be on our way and deposit her somewhere. She's a liability. I don't personally want. I agree, Ellie said, but I also worry about her. We can't just turn her loose in a strange town. I would imagine that somewhere as big as Nice would have charities that take in girls in difficult situations, Dora said. Mr. Adams came in again. Enjoyed your breakfast, he asked. That's good. At least they made good bread here. The bakery's just across on the other side of the harbor. We get baguettes fresh twice a day. And the fish, of course. We get great fish. Oh, and would you like to see the newspapers? The lorry always brings us newspapers from Marseille when it comes, sometimes even an English one. He put down a couple of French newspapers on the table and loaded the dirty plates onto his tray. Fat lot of good these are, Mavis prodded. Paris Soir and Le Figaro. Maybe you should start learning French, Mavis, Dora said. If the Adamses can do it, you can. Mavis shot her a suspicious look. What, me? Get me tongue around them words? I don't see that happening in a hurry. It would be a challenge while we're here, Dora said. And just think, if you go back to England and want to get a job, having a second language would be an enormous benefit. Mavis considered this. Nasty-looking bunch here, she pointed at a grainy photograph on the front page. What are they, anarchists, communists? Ellie read the text. They're a gang of bank robbers just been apprehended in Paris, she said. Blimey. If there are criminals like that everywhere, I don't know that I'll feel safe, Mavis said. Look at them blokes with knives in Marseille. I doubt that organized crime will reach Saint-Benet, Dora said with a smile. So maybe we should stay here. Mavis was still staring. I don't know. One of them blokes looks like the man who carried the bags, swarthy type. At that moment, there was an intake of breath behind them. They turned to see Yvette standing there. I am so sorry, she said. I didn't mean to startle you. I have just seen the sea in the daylight. Look at it, so big. It seems to go on forever. Not forever, Yvette, Dora said. If you swim far enough, you will arrive at the coast of Africa. Unless you bump into Corsica on the way, Ellie said with a smile, and then Sardinia and perhaps Sicily. I'm not sure if they are all in a line. Yvette looked puzzled. Then she said, I am sorry. It seems I am too late for breakfast. I have never slept so late in my life. You must have needed the sleep, Ellie said, leading her over to the table. Worry and fear can be exhausting, but sit down, and I will have Monsieur Adams bring you food and coffee. She pushed the newspapers towards Yvette, and in the meantime, you can read these. Ah, las, madame, I do not know how to read well, Yvette said, pushing the newspapers away. Only the most basic of words that we were taught in school. Then this would be a good time for you to improve your education, Ellie said. You and Mavis shall have a lesson every day. What's that about me? Mavis had not understood the conversation. I told Yvette that you and she will have a lesson in reading and writing French every day. Blimey, if I'd known it was going to be like school, I wouldn't have come, Mavis muttered. This concludes episode 3 of Mrs. Endicott's Splendid Adventure by Rhys Bowen. Thanks so much for listening.
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3: Here's the forecast for the Boston and South Shore area on the Talking Information Center from the National Weather Service. For today, increasing clouds, temperatures in the mid-70s, partly cloudy overnight, temperatures in the mid-50s, Wednesday sunny, temperatures in the upper 70s. The sun rose this morning at 5:09, setting at 8:15 this evening. Stay tuned for more heading your way next on the Talking Information Center.
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12: Good morning. My name is Susan. Today is June 2nd, 2026, and I'll be reading today from USA Today. I'm going to start with my first article. Nation's top hurricane forecaster reveals plan for 2026. Hurricane season started June 1, and the staff at the National Hurricane Center faces one major task in the months to come. Their mission? Provide consistent and accurate information that stands out above a flood of conflicting and confusing social media messages in order to convince you to take action when a storm comes knocking. Center Director Michael Brennan and his colleagues within the National Weather Service, part of the National Oceanic and Atmospheric Administration, are keenly aware of their challenges. They've got a few new forecast maps and are launching a suite of new or updated products for this season. As Brennan prepares for his fourth season as center director, he shared with USA Today five key things he hopes the tens of millions at risk from hurricanes will do in the weeks ahead. Brennan has sharpened his message over the years, though it remains consistent. This season, he's placing more emphasis on preparing for lengthy power outages and other deadly conditions after the storm, and preventing communication breakdowns that can make an already bad situation even worse. Know your risk. Have a plan. Have the supplies you'll need. Have a communication plan. Prepare for prolonged power outages and the post-storm environment. Rely on trusted sources. The risk is there every year for hurricane impacts, regardless of what the seasonal forecast looks like, regardless of whether there's an El Niño or a La Niña, Brennan said. Even though recent hurricane seasons have been busy, most people haven't experienced the very worst conditions where they live. It doesn't take a major hurricane landfall for there to be significant impacts. Especially after a year like 2025, where we didn't have a big U.S. hurricane landfall for the first time in a decade, you don't want people to sort of think that risk has now decreased, because it certainly has not. There are lots of things to think about, he said. The good news is a lot of these preparations you are making for hurricanes work for any other kind of disaster. It starts out by knowing if you live in a storm surge or hurricane evacuation zone, Brennan said. That really forms the basis of your hurricane plan. Because if you're going to be asked to leave your home, you have to be ready for that. And this is the time to get ready. Rainfall flooding continues to be the biggest cause of fatalities in tropical storms and hurricanes in the United States over the last 10 years, by a pretty large margin. That has almost nothing to do with how strong the storm is from a wind perspective, whether it's a hurricane or a tropical storm, Category 4 or 5. It just matters how long it rains, how hard it rains. It can be a tropical depression, remnants of a tropical system, or a system that has yet to form. Know your risks from inland flooding, and that can happen anywhere, not just a coastal problem, but hundreds of miles inland, as we saw from Helene and other storms. So know if you live in a flood-prone area, just like know if you live in a storm surge zone. Have the supplies you'll need. You have to have that emergency supply kit, including non-perishable food, water, he said. You don't have to go out and buy everything at once. You can buy a few things a week. That includes medicines and batteries. People underestimate how dependent we are on our cell phones, he said, waving his phone around the room. They're used for communication, navigation, and even to monitor health conditions and medical devices, which can mean a life and death situation if the phone goes dead, he added. So make sure you have ways to keep power and charge devices. Have a communication plan. How is your family going to communicate if your cell phones don't work anymore? Brennan said. That's a really, really interesting question for a lot of people, because that's the only way a lot of people communicate. You have a family emergency plan. If you can't get in touch with everybody, do you have a place you're all going to meet? Set all of that up now. Think about somebody who has special needs, or someone who has a disability or a challenging situation that may not be able to communicate effectively in a disaster. How are we going to take care of them and keep them safe? The other thing to think about is a post-storm safety. When you're asked to evacuate an area, that probably means there aren't going to be a lot of services in the aftermath of the storm. You may not have first responders there. You may not have medical care if you have a medical emergency. In Florida in particular, we've seen a very high number of post-storm or indirect fatalities after particularly major hurricane landfalls, he said. Power outages leave people in brutal heat and vulnerable in any unsafe environment where accidents related to cleanup and generator safety occur, he said. If you are asked to leave, it to get out of the storm surge zone, but it's also to keep you out of that very dangerous post-storm environment too. Rely only on trusted sources. Quote, the information environment right now is quite complex, Brennan said. There's more information coming at people than ever before, but it's often difficult to sort through and to distinguish credible sources of information from those that may not be. Know who your local emergency management officials are in your county or city. They're the people in your community that are going to tell you exactly what you need to stay safe. local government officials, your local National Weather Service, hurricane.gov, the Hurricane Center, Brennan said. Find those sources of information. Follow them on social media. Because when a storm threatens, there's going to be a flood of information that's going to roll into your social media feeds. And a lot of that can be a lot to sort through. People posting model forecasts that may or may not be consistent with the official forecast. In our second article, we'll take a look at the Department of Justice. The DOJ targets four states in a lawsuit over plates. Denial of undercover plates are at the heart of this matter. By denying undercover license plates to DHS components, including ICE, while issuing them to their own state agencies, these governors are pursuing discriminatory and obstructionist policies against federal law enforcement. This quote was spoken by Acting Attorney General Todd Blanche. The Department of Justice just announced that it has filed lawsuits against four states, alleging that their denial of confidential license plates for federal agencies is unconstitutional. Maine, Washington, Oregon, and Massachusetts were all hit with lawsuits on May 27 from the DOJ, which alleges that their unwillingness to provide confidential or undercover license plates for federal immigration agents is discriminatory and unconstitutional. The DOJ initially sent letters to representatives of each of these states on May 12, asking them to reverse their policies. Here's what you should know about the lawsuit and the undercover license plate policy. According to the complaints, federal immigration agents take certain measures to keep their activities and identities unknown to the general public and the criminals that they investigate. That includes undercover license plates, which the DOJ said cannot be easily tied back to their agencies through records, requests, or other means. The complaint goes on to note that the undercover plates are explicitly authorized under each state's laws, but that some states have tried to obstruct the federal government's immigration enforcement efforts since President Donald Trump retook the White House in January of 2025. While each state's complaint reads slightly different, they all hinge on the idea that to issue confidential plates to some law enforcement agencies but not others, namely immigration enforcement agencies, is discriminatory. This Department of Justice will exercise any and all lawful authorities to support the brave men and women of law enforcement, said Acting Attorney General Todd Blanche. By denying undercover license plates to DHS components, including ICE, while issuing them to their own state agencies, these governors are pursuing discriminatory and obstructionist policies against federal law enforcement. Federal immigration agents hide their identities, whether through unmarked vehicles or masks, and has been a flashpoint in Trump's mass deportation effort. The issue came to a head earlier this year after two people, Alex Pretty and Renee Good, were killed in Minnesota during ramped-up immigration enforcement activities. In a statement shared with USA Today, Massachusetts Governor Maura Healey, a Democrat, said her administration supports the legitimate criminal investigative work of agencies from the local to the federal level. But, she added, that's not what we are seeing from ICE and its unconstitutional tactics. According to Healey, the state will not use its resources to, quote, help ICE operate in secret and without accountability while refusing to provide basic information about who they are arresting and why, end quote. That makes our communities less safe, undermines public trust, and will not be allowed in the state, she also said. In Massachusetts, Healey noted, numerous federal agencies are able to apply for confidential license plates, including the FBI, the DEA, and the ATF, with a qualifying need. However, agencies that deal in civil enforcement activities, which describes the vast majority of immigration enforcement actions, are not eligible. The governor's offices in Maine, Washington, and Oregon did not respond to USA Today's request for comment prior to publication. Washington Governor Bob Ferguson, a Democrat, told the Seattle Times in a statement, "Judges across this country have found that the Department of Homeland Security's tactics in conducting civil immigration enforcement routinely violates the Constitution." He added, "That is unacceptable, and our state will not facilitate that misconduct." Kevin Glenn, a spokesperson for the Democratic Oregon Governor Tina Kotek, wrote in a statement shared with Oregon Public Broadcasting, quote, "State and local enforcement are unaffected by this pause, and the federal agencies that participate in the program are able to continue to use their existing unexpired plates," end quote. According to local media outlet WGME, Maine Secretary of State Shenna Bellows, a Democrat, accused ICE of, quote, "trying to become some sort of secret police," end quote. Quote, "They should not have undercover license plates so they can seize people off the streets and spirit them away without any consequences," she said. Our next article, written by Dinah Pulver. Invasive species put summer fun at risk. Golden mussels are the latest threat in California. You might find yourself a soldier in the nation's ongoing battle to control invasive species while on vacation this summer, simply by going through a boat propeller inspection or by being forbidden to use your own firewood while camping. The nation is grappling with all sorts of invasive species. But the rapid spread of destructive golden mussels in California has created new urgency and demonstrates why some restrictive rules have been adopted. Quote, "The threat is real," Sam Blue with the Arvin Edison Water Storage District told the Board of Supervisors for Kern County, California, during a May 12th meeting. Kern County is in a large agricultural region just north of Los Angeles. Exotic species are introduced in many ways, including via shipping containers, ballast water in ships, the wildlife trade, imported plants, and even tropical cyclones. That has prompted a sprawling and evolving effort to stop the spread of invasive species. Efforts include rules about moving firewood, cleaning boats, killing invasive species on site, or transporting fruits, vegetables, and plants. Golden mussels were discovered in California in 2024, and within a year had spread through the district's distribution system, requiring a 30-day chemical eradication campaign that cost $3 million, Kern County said. Quote, "This species moves with terrifying speed," Blue told the board. "A single female can produce over 1 million eggs annually." The exploding threat prompted both Kern and San Joaquin counties in California to declare local emergencies in April. Invasive species are an escalating problem. The golden mussel is among myriad species that states and the federal government are trying to kill or control, hoping to curb exotic and non-native species and protect native species and ecosystems. Nearly 15,000 records of non-native reproducing species have filed with the United States Register of Introduced and Invasive Species. Quote, "Humans have been moving species around for a really long time, ever since we started populating and walking around the globe," end quote, said Sarah Kubing, a research scientist at the Yale School of the Environment. The risks from many of these invasive species are high in terms of damaging economic, environmental, and human health impacts, she said. The consequences are serious and costly, not only for governments, farmers, businesses, and consumers, but also for at-risk native plants and animal species and protected ecosystems, said Kubing. And Andrew Kramer, an associate professor in biology at the University of South Florida. Federal agencies estimate the annual overall cost of invasive species nationwide is more than $100 billion. How can you help stop the spread of invasive species? By being vigilant, particularly when traveling out of state or country. Scientists and government officials say each individual can prevent spreading invasive plants and animals that could threaten native species. Among the guides and tip sheets from the federal government and elsewhere are these reminders. Buy firewood where you burn it. In some states and or parks, it's illegal to bring in firewood from other areas in order to prevent the spread of tree-killing pests. Clean your shoes, gear, and boats before entering or leaving a waterway in order to remove plants, animals, and pests, and drain water from live wells and bilges before moving your watercraft. Don't abandon exotic pets or let them simply go. And when traveling, avoid bringing home plants or produce that could be carrying new pests. And now from the opinion page, written by opinion contributor Dr. Beth Weinstock. I lost my son to fentanyl. This test could have saved him. And now from the opinion page, written by opinion contributor Dr. Beth Weinstock. I lost my son to

unpredictably sent a letter to public health departments and grant recipients saying that fentanyl test strips and other types of life-saving test strips would no longer be considered fundable through federal dollars. While not explicitly stated in the letter, this stance is part of a larger strategic retreat from harm reduction practices based on the misconception that prevention tools, such as a test strip, condone or encourage the drug use. Does this road seem familiar? Public health experts have proved that policies intended to lead Americans towards abstinence, think avoidance of condom education in the 1980s, prohibition-era alcohol avoidance and Just Say No campaigns, rarely eliminate risky behavior. They simply make it more dangerous. Critics often argue that overdose prevention tools tacitly condone drug use, but this framing misunderstands both human behavior and public health. Fentanyl test strips do not encourage drug use. They deter it. A growing body of research shows that when people know fentanyl is present, many change their behavior, using less, not using alone, or avoiding the substance altogether. Information in this case saves lives. Removing access to that information does not prevent use. It increases the likelihood of death. I wish we lived in a world where no one used illicit drugs, but wishing does not make it so. In today's drug landscape, where fentanyl contaminates everything, from counterfeit pills to cocaine to methamphetamine, even occasional or first-time use can be fatal. The margin for error has disappeared. I wish my son had access to a fentanyl test strip. In 2021, my son Eli Weinstock died from an accidental fentanyl ingestion. With every inch of my being, I wish he hadn't chosen to take that pill before heading out for the evening with his college friends. With all of my being, I wish he had access to a fentanyl test strip. Countless parents feel just as strongly about their dear children that they've lost. Eli's death catalyzed the founding of Birdie Light, a nonprofit dedicated to drug safety education and overdose prevention. Our singular mission is to reduce risk wherever possible. We've educated thousands of young people about the dangers of drug adulteration and how to prevent overdoses. And yes, we have distributed thousands of fentanyl test strips since their legalization in Ohio in 2023. A multitude of real experience stories have been shared with us. After one campus visit, a student reported that a friend had discovered fentanyl in a substance and warned others, likely preventing multiple overdoses. Another person wrote that a test strip stopped them from using methamphetamine, stating that if they had moved forward alone, they most likely would have died. These aren't anecdotes of recklessness rewarded. They are stories of life preserved. Behind every overdose is a death that could be prevented. Policies that restrict access to drug testing strips are not misguided. They're dangerous. They prioritize ideology over evidence. At this point in time, when overdose deaths continue to devastate families and communities, we should be expanding access to every proven tool at our disposal, not limiting them. Harm reduction is not the end of the story, nor is it a substitute for treatment in the case of a substance use disorder. Even so, it is a bridge that helps keep people alive long enough to reach recovery when they're ready. Eli's legacy and Birdie Light's work is a reminder that behind every overdose statistics stands a person whose life mattered and whose death could have been prevented. Honoring that legacy means embracing strategies that work, even when they challenge our assumptions. Beth Weinstock is a doctor, a graduate of the Ohio State University College of Medicine, and has been a primary care physician in Columbus, Ohio for 25 years. She is the executive director of Birdie Light, which is a 501c3 nonprofit organization dedicated to overdose prevention and education. Our next article has been submitted by Amanda Lee Myers. Botched Tennessee execution sparks death row debate. Attorneys for inmates urge a more

0: moratorium on the death penalty. For more than an hour, Tony Carruthers lay strapped to an execution gurney in Tennessee's death chamber as his executioners struggled to find a vein. They tried his arms, shoulders, feet, chest, and the jugular vein in his neck, a witness in the room told USA Today. The process, May 21st, left Carruthers bleeding and moaning, according to witnesses. Maria De Liberato, senior counsel at the American Civil Liberties Union Capital's Punishment Project. The state eventually called off the execution, and in a rare move, Tennessee Governor Bill Lee granted Carruthers a one-year reprieve. Still, Tennessee is planning at least three more executions this year, including an inmate who would be the first woman put to death in the state in more than 200 years. Attorneys for the inmates say Carruthers' failed execution raises concerns about what will happen to their clients when it comes time for their lethal injections, and they're calling for a moratorium on the death penalty in the state. Quote, last week's botched execution raises grave concerns about the state's ability to prevent another torturous execution, attorney Stephen Farrell told USA Today in a statement. Farrell represents Krista Pike, who is set to be put to death by lethal injection on September 30th in Tennessee for luring 19-year-old Colleen Slimmer to the woods in Knoxville on January 12, 1995, and killing her over a prolonged period, a murder that made national headlines for its brutality. Attorneys for another Tennessee inmate set for execution in December, Gary Wayne Sutton, also say they have profound concerns. Quote, what occurred was deeply troubling and underscores many of the concerns defense counsel, medical experts, and advocates have raised for years regarding Tennessee's execution protocol and the errors that are always associated with it, Sutton's attorneys Cindy Anderson and John Henry told USA Today in a statement. What happened during Carruthers' failed execution? Though death row inmates aren't guaranteed a pain-free death, the Constitution requires that their execution be free of cruel and unusual punishment. Tennessee violated that mandate because of how long it took to find two veins in Carruthers, his attorneys argue. Carruthers is on death row after he was convicted of murdering three people in February of 1994 as part of a plan to take over the drug trade in his Memphis neighborhood. Two of the victims were shot and one died of asphyxiation. A medical examiner testified at trial that they were buried alive, but later said he couldn't say that with medical certainty. The case, which became infamous in Memphis, gained national attention leading up to the execution as Carruthers fought for testing on forensic evidence and fingerprints that his attorneys argue could exonerate him. Kim Kardashian called on Lee to hold off on the execution for the testing, and the American Civil Liberties Union joined in that fight. Lee allowed the execution to move forward May 21. At first, the execution appeared to be typical, as medical personnel found one of Carruthers' veins in a matter of minutes. It was finding the second vein that proved impossible for them. The emotional distress was palpable immediately when they couldn't find a vein, De Liberato said. He was sweating, he was pale, and then it just became unimaginable physical distress. She said Carruthers experienced the most pain when the doctor tried to insert a central line into his chest 5 minutes after giving the inmate lidocaine for the pain. He took the scalpel and started to press in Tony's chest, and he asked if Tony could feel it, and he said, it hurts, De Liberato said. Quote, he did it anyway, and that's when Tony began making guttural sounds. Tony was in agony, and there was a lot of blood, end quote. After that didn't work, she said, they tried to find a vein in one of Carruthers' shoulders. And shortly after that, the warden got a call and announced that the execution was off. The governor's office then announced Carruthers would get a one-year reprieve. Defense attorneys call for moratorium on Tennessee executions. They are calling on the state to stop executing inmates until a lawsuit over its lethal injection protocol is resolved. Attorneys for 9 death row inmates filed the lawsuit in March of 2025, months after Tennessee announced its new protocol, which calls for the use of one drug, pentobarbital. The new protocol came after Lee halted all executions in the state in 2022 when he granted a temporary reprieve to death row inmate Oscar Franklin Smith because of a technical oversight in the lethal injection process. At the time, Lee said the pause in executions would allow time for an independent review of the state's protocol. I review each death penalty case and believe it is appropriate punishment for a heinous crime, Lee said in a statement at the time. Quote, however, the death penalty is an extremely serious matter, and I expect the Tennessee Department of Correction to leave no question that procedures are correctly followed. The state resumed the death penalty 3 years later with Smith's execution in May of 2025. The state also executed Harold Nichols and Byron Lewis Black last year. Attorneys for death row inmates argue pentobarbital can prolong executions as long as 20 minutes, during which the inmate could remain aware and experience a type of waterboarding, an unambiguous form of outright torture, according to the lawsuit. The attorneys who filed the lawsuit held a news conference saying Carruthers failed execution and shows that their predictions over the use of pentobarbital were validated with Carruthers' failed execution, and they show that Tennessee is using under-trained personnel to carry out the death penalty. Quote, the Corrections Department chose to ignore the warnings, and Mr. Carruthers suffered as a result. And Amy Harwell, a federal public defender for the Middle District of Tennessee, agreed. Quote, they subjected him to over an hour and a half of torture as incompetent medical personnel attempted to place an IV line, end quote, Harwell said. They poked and poked and poked him more than a dozen times. DeLiberato said that Carruthers remained emotionally distressed and in pain, and she is fighting to have an independent doctor evaluate him. You can imagine what's going on through something like that. And what that does to a person. He's going to need a lot of time to heal, DeLiberato said. It would be unconscionable for a state to continue with execution in light of how incompetently and cruelly they botched Tony's execution attempt. But what does the state say about executions? Lee's general office and spokeswoman, Elizabeth Johnson, have not responded to USA Today's repeated requests for comment, including questions about whether the state would move forward with other executions this year, and if so, whether any changes would be made to avoid another failed execution. The Tennessee Department of Correction, which carries out executions in the state, also didn't respond to those questions. The state's attorney general's office referred all comments to the governor's office and corrections department. For now, the executions remain unscheduled. They are Anthony Hines on August 13th for the 1985 murder of Catherine Jean Jenkins, Krista Pike, September 30th, for the murder of Colleen Slemmer, and Gary Wayne Sutton on December 3rd for the 1992 murder of Tommy Griffin. Last week's boxed execution raises grave concerns about the state's ability to prevent another torturous execution, said attorney Stephen Farrell. Buy before you sell is opening new doors. Innovative mortgage financing could revolutionize the big move. Last year, when Matt Gare and his wife, Amber, decided to upgrade their condo for a single-family home, they had some advantages. Among the biggest, just enough savings to be able to swing a 10% down payment on a new place without having to sell their current home. Doing so would have wiped out their savings, but it was a fallback option. The couple got lucky, however. They made a contingent offer on a new house that was accepted, mostly because they offered a non-refundable deposit of $5,000. And their condo sold surprisingly quickly, well within the 20 days specified by the contract on the new house. Still, it was super stressful, Gare told USA Today, noting that paying two mortgages at once would have been brutally difficult. Our insight was that we could fundamentally change the way people move. In money, seniors feeling mortgage squeeze. Record numbers of homeowners age 65 and older are spending over 30% of their income on housing as costs for taxes and insurance soar. It was dead for 2 weeks. We didn't have a showing. We didn't have a phone call. It was really just stressful for us, even in a situation that was probably better than most people. First-time homebuyers get a lot of attention. But as any real estate agent can attest, lining up all the moving pieces for buyers who are selling at the same time can often be a bigger headache. In 2026, a robot can write a book for you, and SpaceX planning to send people to Mars. But the process of buying and selling homes at the same time seems hopelessly past century, not to mention especially hellacious among all the different consumer experiences out there. Now, a fresh crop of companies aims to smooth these pain points with an approach often referred to as buy before you sell. It uses innovative mortgage financing that allows customers to buy and move into a new residence before their current home sells. Todd Gailed, a Bay Area mortgage broker who has specialized in moves for the past several years, says that the moment is right and the need is real. Like hundreds of other mortgage professionals across the United States, Gold uses financing options from a company called Fly Homes to enable these transitions. With his clients, especially older adults who may be moving into the last home they'll ever occupy, my story basically is helping them turn the page on this new and exciting chapter in their life, Gold said. Though there are costs involved in the transaction, clients know that's part of the package when making such a big move. The new approaches are valuable for how they ease the process, allowing people to focus on the life changes and not the logistics. The machinations that go into trying to plan simultaneous transactions can be mind-boggling. I always tell my clients, plan for A, B, and C, said Jill Comfort, an agent in Phoenix. It might be something as simple as the lender on the house that's being sold wasn't able to get a wire transferred in time, and that delayed the recording of the property. Well, what's plan B? Make sure you have either a hotel or a VRBO or a friend's house, somewhere to stay until the close. And don't try this at the end of the week unless you want to chance being stranded over the weekend, Comfort warned. Fly Homes was founded in 2016 specifically to address the buy before you sell conundrum. CEO Tushar Garg told USA Today, our insight was that we could fundamentally change the way people move. The traditional financial system is not set up to simplify that. Garg believes the frictions we all expect to encounter when we buy and sell aren't just inconvenient, but actually dampen activity in the housing market and stifle mobility. There's data to support that idea. An analysis from Realtor.com for USA Today found roughly 60% of sellers were concurrent buyers in 2025. Quote, in a housing market where the mortgage rate lock in effect is still so dominant, these joint buyer-seller play an important role, Realtor.com economist Jake Krimmel told USA Today. In short, they get markets moving and liquid again. The logistical challenges involved, however, represent a big roadblock to that mobility. In most cases, homeowners who already have a mortgage won't be able to qualify for a second one, even if they think they can stomach the cost. One Fly Homes product, the Guaranteed Backup Contract, is essentially a standing offer from the company to buy the departing home. Having such an offer allows a client to qualify for a mortgage on a new home before even listing the existing one for sale. In other cases, a homeowner won't be able to even scrape together a down payment on a new property until equity is unlocked from the existing one. Fly Homes and other companies in the space can help with that too. Ashley Shepard, an Atlanta-based loan officer with Fairway Mortgage, specializes in the buy before you sell options from a company called Home Light. Products from both companies are available only through mortgage professionals. They are not offered directly to consumers. Most customers, on being told there's one financial option that can handle the entire process for them, think it's simply too good to be true. Shepard told USA Today, they're like, well, what's the hook? Shepard ticks off the Home Light buy before you sell advantages. Quote, it allows the client to move to their next home without selling their departing resident. It also allows them to unlock equity, if it's available, to use for a down payment. It allows an agent to structure an offer with no sale contingency, which is what everybody loves. And as the lender, I can omit their first mortgage payment so I don't have to qualify them for two mortgage payments at once. There are, of course, other tried and true options for a simultaneous buying-selling experience beyond just white-knuckling it the way the Gares did. Homeowners can choose to tackle the sale first and stay somewhere temporarily until the departing residence has been sold and the money is in the bank. But that often means moving twice, which can add up financially and be a huge hassle. Jen Stanbrow, a real estate agent in the Des Moines area, sometimes suggests that clients consider using a home equity loan on the departing residence to finance the new one. But traditional lenders may not be able to handle all the different pieces of a transition that uses existing equity for a new mortgage. The value proposition of working with a buy-before-you-sell company is that the whole process can be seamless. Another option is bridge loans, which help finance the transition period between the two closings. But because such options accrue interest, the longer a borrower holds them, they can get expensive quickly. To some extent, however, when HomeLight and FlyHome offers is most similar to bridge financing, HomeLight charges a flat fee no matter how long the entire transaction takes. FlyHomes, in many cases, has lower fees, but interest does accrue. The convenience factor is what sets the newcomers apart. Marilyn Smolinek and her husband Ed have lived in their townhouse in Simpsonville, South Carolina, for the past 7 years. Transplants from New Jersey, they appreciated the lower taxes and the more affordable cost of living. But the couple, both retirees in their 80s, had their eye on a larger single-family home. They could swing the payments, they discovered. The challenge would be in making the transition work. The Smolineks found gold, and he matched them with FlyHomes loans that allowed them to apply funds from the departing home to represent a guaranteed backup contract to the new lender so that their existing mortgage could be omitted from the underwriting equation. All told, the couple paid a little more than $7,000 for this experience. The process was, quote, much easier, end quote, than their experience moving from New Jersey to South Carolina, Marilyn told USA Today. She and Ed appreciated how gold held their hand through the process and smoothed over the bumps. In the end, aligning a home purchase with a simultaneous sale is always likely to be stressful, Stanbrow said. The most important step consumers can take is to run through all the options with trusted real estate professionals and then take a deep breath. It's just a lot. It's a big transaction, she said. Don't underestimate the emotional load that comes with buying and selling a home all at once, and just give yourself some grace for that. In our next article, Papal Encyclical Stresses Humanity in the Age of AI. This was submitted to USA Today by Mark Ramirez. What are humans worth when the work and the thoughts they produce threaten to be replicated by technological algorithms? And what is AI worth if in the end it does not benefit humanity? With his first major document as head of the Catholic Church, Pope Leo XIV has produced a tremendously significant and ultimately hopeful treatise addressing the moral questions posed by artificial intelligence, while stressing the need to center humans as the rapid developing technology progresses, church observers said. The eagerly awaited encyclical from the first U.S.-born pope, titled Magnifica Humanitas, or Magnificent Humanity, waxed joyfully on the glory of humanity, urged that AI benefit the common good, called on policymakers to protect workers' rights and to keep kids safe amid AI's proliferation, and pressed for strict regulation of AI systems in order to halt the spread of misinformation, conflict, and war. Pope Leo's encyclical asks the right questions of an industry that has so far been better at building first and considering the consequences later, said Marco Trombetti, CEO and co-founder of Translated, a Rome-based AI company partnering with the Vatican to use AI technology in order to translate masses at St. Peter's Basilica in real time. In the 43,000-word document released May 25th, the Pope encouraged robust legal frameworks, independent oversight, informed users, and a more active political involvement capable of slowing things down when everything is accelerating. Paolo Carosa, a professor of law at the University of Notre Dame in South Bend, Indiana, called the document profound and prophetic. By characterizing ideas such as the dignity of work, the limits of automation, and the use of AI in warfare, not as abstractions, but necessary considerations for anyone developing AI technology, he said, the Pope's treatise, he said, will prove to be a defining document for our era. Ethics cannot be an afterthought, Carosa said. It has to be the starting point, shaping how these systems are built, governed, and deployed. While acknowledging artificial intelligence as a tool of enormous potential, but one that has spawned unemployment fears, privacy concerns, and questions of self-worth, the encyclical nonetheless strikes an optimistic tone, framing the technology as an instrument meant to serve and not replace human beings. He does a good job of condemning AI technologies and their very vast set of roles, said Amy Victoria Adkins-Jones, an assistant professor of theology and Africana studies at the Candler School of Theology at Emory University in Atlanta. He's saying we have some choices to make in terms of whether we're going to optimize machines at the cost of human life or in ways that brings together dignity to humanity. Some say the encyclical was especially welcome given what Carosa characterized as a real vacuum of moral leadership on the global stage. It's tremendously significant, said Sally Schultz, a professor of philosophy at Villanova University in Philadelphia. People have been hungry for global leadership and a reframing of the moral issues around AI rather than focusing on the economics and the capacities of the technology. In the document, Pope Leo leaned on his Augustinian foundations, noting St. Augustine's description of human history as a struggle between two cities or too many ways of inhabiting the world with others, one focused on love of God and neighbor, the other on the love of self. He cautioned against AI becoming a modern Tower of Babel, a construction that is grandiose yet fundamentally dehumanizing, contrasting the follow of that project with the shared community efforts of rebuilding Jerusalem, as in the Bible's book of Nehemiah. What are we building? Leo wrote. As technological development rapidly transforms languages, relationships, institutions, and forms of power, we believers must and can choose which projects to work on and in what manner, so as to safeguard and value the grandeur of humanity that has been given to us all. The two loves described by St. Augustine continue to contend for dominance in our hearts today, Leo wrote. The age of AI is no exception. The construction of Babel or the rebuilding of Jerusalem begins with each of one of us. Human life can't just be an update. It is encyclical. Leo fretted about going on wars, lamented to the decline of multilateral coalitions, and blasted armies into industry policies as driving the conflict. The past 60 years has been marked by conflict of astonishing brutality, often affecting civil populations on a massive scale, he wrote. Humanity is slipping into a violent culture of power where peace has no longer appeals as responsibility to be taken out, but as a fragile interval between conflicts. AI, he said, is adding fuel to the fire. But while the document cites dangers and harms already evident with such automated warfare, labor displacement, and the erosion of politics and democracy, it is decidedly not anti-technology, Carosa said. The real question is not whether AI as such is good or bad, but whether we develop and deploy the technologies necessary to combat it. Scott Pelley slams Barry Weiss amid turmoil at 60 Minutes. Increasingly outspoken 60 Minutes correspondent Scott Pelley apparently has harsh words for his new CBS bosses. The anchor, during a reported staff meeting, accused network editor-in-chief Barry Weiss of murdering the news institution, according to a recording obtained by the New York Times and reported Monday, June 1. Pelley has been with the network for 40 years and on 60 Minutes for over 20, also laid into newly hired executive producer Nick Bilton, digital news outlet and newsletter Status, also reported based on the leaked audio. USA has reached out to CBS for comment. The outlets report that the meeting was to serve as an introduction to Bilton, a former Times technology columnist and investigative journalist who was selected to lead 60 Minutes in late May. In a tense reported exchange during the meeting, in which the New York Times reports Pelley called Bilton's qualifications slender, the broadcast journalist questioned Weiss's commitment to the prosperity of the news program. Bilton's career, which includes investigative work at Vanity Fair as well as writing and producing documentaries, has largely existed in print. He has not worked in broadcast journalism nor led a newsroom. At one point, Bilton purportedly told staffers that Weiss, quote, loves this institution and loves 60 Minutes, which apparently set Pelley off. She's murdering 60 Minutes, Pelley 68 interjected. The outlets reported, she does not love this place. She was brought in to kill it, and she's doing exactly that. Pelley also interrogated Bilton about recent mass firings of the network, which has been dubbed by the news industry as Black Thursday, reportedly including longtime 60 Minutes senior leaders like executive producer Tanya Simon, executive editor Dragan Mikhailovich, and correspondents Sharon Alfonsi and Cecilia Vega. In public statements, Alfonsi and Vega said their firings had political motivations. Pelley continued, per the Times, she has no qualifications for her job. You have slender qualifications for this job. The changes that she's made at the evening news have been catastrophic, so why should we expect that any of this is going to be any better? Weiss, who is purportedly not present at the meeting, has made other changes at the network, moving Tony DiCoppo, who's been co-hosting CBS Mornings alongside Gail King, to the anchor chair of CBS News on December 10th. DiCoppo's tenure, which followed the 2024 departure of anchor Nora O'Donnell, began January 3rd and still lags far behind its competitors. Bilton reportedly assured Pelley that he would, quote, show his commitment in improving things at 60 Minutes. That's my plan over the next 2 weeks, he said, per the Times. I'll be meeting with everyone. I'm very excited to meet with everyone, yourself included. The changes at CBS have received much criticism in and around the news industry, including recently departed 60 Minutes executive producer Bill Owens, who recently emphasized that the network is not a place where, quote, partisans and ideologues should be employed. This article had been contributed by Brian Alexander for USA Today. See the collectibles McDonald's has unveiled for the FIFA World Cup. McDonald's is getting into the FIFA World Cup in a big way. Coming to the menu starting June 4th is the FIFA World Cup 26 meal, which comes with one of nine collectible cups featuring soccer stars such as the current USMNT's Christian Pulisic, LAFC's forward Son Heung-Young Min, and David Beckham and others, including Grimace. Customers can choose between a Big Mac or 10 pieces of chicken McNugget that comes with a limited edition gold package Big Mac sauce. Breakfast customers can choose between a sausage McMuffin with egg or sausage biscuit with egg, both of which come with hash browns. Quote, growing up, it was our ritual after soccer tournaments to go to McDonald's near Hershey, PA for chicken nuggets and a McFlurry, Pulisic said in a news recast release provided to USA Today. To now be featured on McDonald's collectible cup all these years later is definitely a full service moment and a full circle moment. McDonald's will also offer kids the FIFA World Cup 26 Happy Meal starting June 9th. The meal comes with one of 23 Squishmallow plushies, including versions of the World Cup mascots. It will come in special packaging that include a scannable code that unlocks an exclusive digital game on the Happy Meal website. As football icons take the field to unite fans across continents, McDonald's will be there from the very first whistle to the final minute with limited-time meals and keepsakes so fans of all ages can be part of the excitement all tournament long and beyond. Morgan Flatley, Global Chief Marketing Officer and Head of News Business Ventures at McDonald's, said in the news release. So let's take a look at the gold price today on June 2nd, 2026. How much is gold per ounce today? As of June 2nd, 2026 at 8:05 a.m. Eastern Standard Time, the spot price of gold was $4,528.01 per ounce, according to the latest market data. That's down 0.28%, a decline of $12.53 from the previous close of $4,540.53. 1 year ago, gold traded at $3,312.22 per ounce, meaning prices have risen 36.71% over the past 12 months. The key levels to watch this week. The 52-week low was $3,267.56. The 52-week high was $5,477.79. Gold is trading 17.34% below its 52-week high. It remains 38.57 above its 52-week low. What is the historic price of gold? A week ago, gold traded at $4,551.59 per ounce. Prices are down 0.52% since then. A month ago, gold traded at 4,614.47 ounces. Prices are also down there at 1.8% since then. So what is driving the gold prices today? Gold prices are driven by inflation expectations, central bank policy, global economic conditions, and the U.S. dollar, along with physical and industrial development, can also read and affect the daily prices. For more coverage of markets and the latest investing news at USA, go to USA Money Today. The XAU/USD is the ticker symbol used to track the spot price of gold in the United States. XAU represents one troy ounce of gold, while USD represents the U.S. dollar. The quoted price shows how many dollars are required to purchase 1 ounce. XAU represents one troy ounce of gold, while USD represents the U.S. dollar. The quoted price shows how many dollars are required to purchase 1 ounce. Prices are typically quoted per troy ounce, which is slightly heavier than a standard ounce. Spot prices reflect real-time market trading and serve as a benchmark for future contracts, ETFs, and retail bullion pricing. You can invest in gold by buying physical coins or bars, purchasing ETFs that track its price, or investing in mining stock. Be sure to weigh your costs, storage needs, and risk tolerance before making your decision. Retail prices for coins and bars typically include premiums above the spot price. This USA Today money story was generally automatically used using live market data from Alpha Vantage. If you feel there was an error or anything or any feedback, you simply may respond to USA Today. Seeing Paul McCartney charm everyone on Saturday Night Live helped Stephen Colbert turn out the lights in the Ed Sullivan Theater, even pop up on the non-octogenarian courting TikTok, felt more profound than mere album promotion. When Days We Left Behind, the first single from his 20th solo album, The Boys of Dungeon Lane, dropped in March, reaction was swift. Was this McCartney saying goodbye? Then came his first ever post-Beatles duet with Ringo Starr on Home to Us, and you could practically hear the proverbial orchestra readying the playoff music to one of, if not the most consequential careers in pop music. If these two legends, the last men standing of the most influential band in music history, found the time to join talents again, surely the end must be nigh, right? Is Paul saying goodbye? But reading deeper into the 14 songs on The Boys of Dungeon Lane is becoming clear that McCartney's reflective state is, yes, rooted in nostalgia, though not necessarily a swan song. Instead, it's McCartney is what he does best, maintaining his position as our gentle guide and eternal cheerleader, reassuring over strings and piano on Life Can Be Hard, and inviting us to keep nodding our heads to deceptively simple melodies that cling to our emotional core inside the chunky groove of Lost Horizon. His once supple voice, altered by age, as well as by a lifetime dedicated to singing and performing, is a stark reminder of the passage of time. He is nothing if not realistic when singing. Nothing stays the same, he says. No one needs to cry. Nothing can reclaim the days we left behind. It's okay that McCartney, who turns 84 June 18, still has introspection to share. He should. But he can also glide from quietly plucked guitar strings to a roar of electric guitar in opening track As You Lie There, co-written along with other four songs by album co-producer Andrew Watt, a legend whisperer a la Brandi Carlile and Elton John. McCartney's innate ability to uncork a bop such as Ripples on a Pond or the jaunty star sharing Home to Us, two mates reminiscing with the audible smiles and a background vocal assist from the Pretenders' Chrissy Hynde, is undiminished. And that's all the time that we have for today. Thank you so much for listening. Again, this was USA Today, June 2nd, 2026. My name is Susan, and I look forward to reading for you again. All my best.
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2: Here's the forecast for the Boston and South Shore area on the Talking Information Center from the National Weather Service. For today, increasing clouds, temperatures in the mid-70s, partly cloudy overnight, temperatures in the mid-50s, Wednesday sunny, temperatures in the upper 70s. The sun rose this morning at 5:09, setting at 8:15 this evening. Stay tuned for more heading your way next on the Talking Information Center.
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9: Hello and welcome to the Talking Information Center. I'm Ron Clark reading Newsmax on Tuesday, June 2nd. The first article, Trump Netanyahu clash over Israel's escalation in Lebanon. President Donald Trump and Israeli Prime Minister Benjamin Netanyahu reportedly engaged in a heated confrontation over Israel's expanding military campaign in Lebanon. According to an Axios report, Trump sharply criticized Netanyahu during a Monday phone call, accusing the Israeli leader of escalating the conflict with Hezbollah terrorists in a manner that could undermine U.S. diplomatic efforts and further isolate Israel internationally. The reported exchange came as fighting along Israel's northern border intensified. Israeli forces have launched their deepest operations inside Lebanon in more than two decades, while Hezbollah continues firing rockets and anti-tank missiles into northern Israel. Israeli officials have warned they could expand strikes to Beirut if attacks on Israeli communities continue. Axios reported that Trump used blunt language during the call, expressing frustration over what administration officials described as disproportionate Israeli escalation. Trump warned Netanyahu that threats against Beirut risk damaging Israel's international standing and jeopardizing broader U.S. strategic objectives, the report said. The reported exchange highlights a growing challenge for the Trump administration as it attempts to balance support for Israel's right to defend itself against Hezbollah while preventing a wider Middle East conflict. Administration officials told Axios that Trump remains supportive of Israel's security needs, but has become increasingly concerned about civilian casualties in Lebanon and the potential for Israeli military actions to trigger a broader regional crisis. One major concern is the impact on ongoing U.S. negotiations with Iran. Earlier Monday, Iranian officials reportedly threatened to walk away from talks with Washington over Israel's military operations in Lebanon. Trump has made preventing Iran from acquiring a nuclear weapon a central foreign policy priority while simultaneously seeking to avoid another large-scale military conflict in the region. Following the call, Trump posted on Truth Social that negotiations with Iran were continuing at a rapid pace, signaling his desire to keep diplomatic channels open despite rising tensions. Netanyahu showed no public sign of backing away from Israel's position. In a statement released after speaking with Trump, the Israeli prime minister said he informed the president that Israel would continue striking terrorist targets if Hezbollah's attacks persisted. At the same time, the IDF will continue to operate as planned in southern Lebanon, Netanyahu said, referring to the Israeli Defense Forces. Hezbollah, meanwhile, claimed Tuesday that its fighters launched anti-tank missile attacks against Israeli troops operating near the Lebanese village of Hadatha, roughly 4 miles from the Israeli border. The exchange underscored the increasingly dangerous military situation as both sides continue trading fire. The reported confrontation between Trump and Netanyahu comes as Israeli and Lebanese representatives prepare for a second round of talks in Washington aimed at securing a broader ceasefire and reducing the risk of future cross-border attacks. According to Axios, Israeli officials have since indicated that plans to strike Hezbollah targets in Beirut have been shelved, suggesting Trump's intervention may have influenced Israeli decision-making. Still, Netanyahu's public statements emphasize that Israel's overall strategy remains unchanged and that military operations against Hezbollah will continue. While Trump and Netanyahu have experienced disagreements in the past, their relationship has generally been characterized by close coordination, particularly regarding Iran and regional security issues. Current tensions appear less about Israel's right to respond to Hezbollah attacks and more about the scale of that response and its implications for broader U.S. strategic goals. For Trump, the challenge is preventing a Northern Front war from spiraling into a larger regional conflict that could derail diplomacy with Iran and draw additional countries into the fighting. For Netanyahu, continued military pressure on Hezbollah remains central to restoring security along Israel's northern border. End of article. Next article. Iran studying deal to halt war as stalemate persists. Iran is reviewing a proposed agreement with the United States to halt the war between the two countries, Iran's Mehr News reported on Tuesday, after President Donald Trump said talks to reach a deal were continuing. More than 3 months after the U.S. and Israel launched strikes against Iran, the conflict has hardened into a stalemate, while largely indirect talks to negotiate an interim deal have proved inconclusive, leaving the Strait of Hormuz largely shut. Iran has not yet responded to a proposed final text of the temporary deal and was taking a stern approach given what it sees as a history of U.S. noncompliance and longstanding mistrust, Mehr cited a source as saying. Trump said on Monday that negotiations with Iran were continuing and there would be a deal to extend the ceasefire and reopen the Strait of Hormuz over the next week. Since mid-March, Trump has repeatedly said he is close to signing a peace agreement. A ceasefire has largely held since early April, though Iran and the U.S. have exchanged strikes several times over the past week. Oil prices fell more than 1% on Tuesday, paring the previous day's sharp gains, though a senior International Energy Agency official warned that global oil inventories could hit historically low levels. The war that began on February 28th has killed thousands of people, mainly in Iran and Lebanon. It has caused global economic pain by pushing up energy prices since Iran effectively closed the Strait of Hormuz, which previously carried about a fifth of global supplies of oil and liquefied natural gas. It also triggered the latest round of conflict between Israel and Lebanese militant group Hezbollah, with Israel pursuing its deepest incursion into Lebanon in 25 years. On Tuesday, Israel kept up strikes in southern Lebanon, Lebanese security forces sources said, a day after U.S. mediation appeared to have averted any further escalation of that war. A partial ceasefire announced by Lebanon on Monday would entail Israel refraining from strikes on Beirut and Hezbollah-controlled suburbs of the Lebanese capital, while the Iran-aligned group would halt its attacks on Israel. Lebanon said it would seek to expand the ceasefire in talks with Israel in Washington on Wednesday. Israeli Prime Minister Benjamin Netanyahu is facing criticism domestically over any agreement to hold back from further attacks on Beirut ahead of an election later this year that he is projected to lose. In the wider war, Iran is pushing for a limited interim agreement as it tries to ease mounting economic pressure while avoiding major concessions on its nuclear program, according to Iranian sources. As part of any deal, Tehran is seeking an end to hostilities across all fronts, including Lebanon, access to billions of dollars in oil revenues, waivers on crude exports, a lifting of a U.S. blockade on its ports, and continued leverage over the Strait of Hormuz. Trump is under pressure to reopen the strait and curb U.S. fuel prices while not making concessions to Iran. Iran's Revolutionary Guard said on Tuesday that 24 vessels had transited the strait in the past 24 hours after obtaining permission from the Guard's Navy. Iran threatened on Monday to expand its blockade to the Bab el-Mandeb Strait, another choke point at the mouth of the Red Sea, if Israel resumes strikes on Beirut. End of article. Next article, Trump says, I couldn't care less about Iran talks. President Donald Trump said Monday he is unconcerned about reports that Iran may halt negotiations with the United States, telling CNBC, I don't care if they're over, honestly. I really don't care. I couldn't care less, Trump said in a phone interview, adding that the negotiations started to get very boring. The comments came after reports that Iranian negotiators could suspend talks with Washington and move to block the Strait of Hormuz following Israeli military operations against the Iran-backed Hezbollah terrorist group. Asked whether Iran had informed him that negotiations were ending, Trump replied, no, they haven't. If they're over, they're over. Frankly, I thought they started to get very boring, Trump said. Trump also said he planned to speak with Israeli Prime Minister Benjamin Netanyahu about developments involving Lebanon. Later Monday, Trump said on Truth Social that he had a very productive call with Netanyahu. There will be no troops going to Beirut, and any troops that are on their way have already been turned back, Trump wrote. Trump also said he communicated with Hezbollah through highly placed representatives, adding that they agreed that all shooting will stop, that Israel will not attack them, and they will not attack Israel. In a separate post, Trump said talks are continuing at a rapid pace with the Islamic Republic of Iran. The president also dismissed concerns about rising energy prices following reports that Tehran could restrict shipping through the Strait of Hormuz. I think the oil will be dropping like a rock in the very near, you know, the very near distance, Trump said. Trump argued that Americans understand the importance of preventing Iran from obtaining a nuclear weapon. Once you explain that this is all about Iran having a nuclear weapon, people are willing to pay a little bit more, he said. He also predicted fuel prices would decline quickly. Trump told NBC News on Monday that any reported decision by Iran to suspend negotiations had not been communicated to the White House. It's an appropriate thing to say because they're better negotiators than they are fighters, Trump said, but they haven't informed us of that. The president also downplayed the significance of the reported suspension. It doesn't mean we're going to go and start dropping bombs all over there, Trump said. We'll keep the blockade. End of article. Next article is a report that the Iranian president is seeking an exit over a power clash. Iranian President Masoud Pezeshkian has reportedly moved to resign after concluding that his administration no longer has meaningful influence over key decisions in the Islamic Republic. According to Iran International, which cited a source familiar with the matter, Pezeshkian submitted a resignation letter Sunday to the office of Supreme Leader Ayatollah Mojtaba Khamenei. The development comes amid an apparent power struggle between Iran's civilian government and the Islamic Revolutionary Guard Corps, the IRGC, the military force that has long wielded significant political influence inside the country. The source told Iran International that Pezeshkian's letter argues the president and the government have effectively been excluded from major and vital decision-making processes in the country, and that the vacuum created by this situation has enabled hardline factions within the IRGC to take control of affairs. Pezeshkian also reported that under such circumstances, he is unable to run the government and carry out his legal responsibilities, and for that reason has requested to step down immediately. No decision on the resignation has been announced publicly. It remains uncertain whether Khamenei will approve the request. If confirmed, the move would mark a dramatic escalation in tensions within Iran's ruling system, highlighting growing divisions between elected officials and the country's security establishment. Iran International previously reported that the IRGC has expanded its role in governing the country while limiting the authority of the presidency. Sources cited by the outlet said the resulting deadlock has installed diplomatic initiatives and hindered efforts by Pezeshkian's administration to implement changes within the government. Iranian officials had not publicly addressed the report as of Monday, and Newsmax has not independently verified the claims. End of article. Next article, Trump taps Bill Pulte as acting director of national intelligence. President Donald Trump has tapped Federal Housing Finance Director Bill Pulte to be acting director of national intelligence to replace Tulsi Gabbard. Trump made the announcement Tuesday on Truth Social regarding Pulte, the director of the Federal Housing Finance Agency and chair of mortgage giants Fannie Mae and Freddie Mac. Trump says Pulte has deep experience in managing the most sensitive matters in America, the safety and soundness of the markets, and over $10 trillion at Fannie Mae and Freddie Mac, a substantial increase from where it was just 12 months ago. Trump says Pulte will keep his other positions even as he fills in for Gabbard, who resigned last month after revealing her husband's cancer diagnosis. If formally nominated, Pulte would need to be confirmed by the Senate to hold the position full-time. Pulte's current role involves ensuring the soundness of the mortgage market, but he morphed into a megaphone who went after Republican presidents' perceived political foes. Pulte has mainly trained his sights on Trump's domestic rivals, going after Federal Reserve Chair Jerome Powell for having not cut the central bank's benchmark interest rate as aggressively as the president wanted. It's unclear what national security expertise Pulte has, but he has been a frequent guest on Air Force One as Trump has traveled to Mar-a-Lago, his home and club in Palm Beach, Florida. End of article. Next article, Trump administration proposes 25% tariff to punish Brazil over trade practices. The Trump administration has proposed a new punitive tariff of 25% on many imports from Brazil after deciding its practices were unfair in a range of issues from digital trade to illegal deforestation, top trade official Jamison Greer said on Monday. The measures under the Section 301 trade legislation cover areas such as electronic payment services, preferential tariffs, intellectual property protection, and ethanol market access as well, the Office of the United States Trade Representative said. It proposed the new duties as it released the results of its unfair trade practices investigation into Brazil that started last year under Section 301 of the Trade Act of 1974. But it excluded some items such as beef, coffee, rare earths, other metals, and aircraft parts from the new tariffs. Brazil's practices in the areas investigated are unreasonable and burden or restrict U.S. commerce are thus actionable under Section 301B of the Trade Act, the USTR said in a statement. The tariffs would partially replace a tariff of 50% on many Brazilian goods imposed last year by President Donald Trump, with 40% as a punishment for Brazil's prosecution of its former president, Trump ally, Jair Bolsonaro. However, the U.S. Supreme Court struck down those duties in February. In a statement, Greer said he launched the Section 301 investigation to tackle longstanding and pervasive U.S. concerns with certain of Brazil's trade policies and practices. Despite recent engagement with Brazilian President Inácio Lula da Silva and his cabinet, Greer said the United States and Brazil continue to have substantial differences in resolving issues identified in this investigation. The trade agency invited comment on the proposed tariffs through July 1st, with a public hearing set for July 6th. It faces a July 15th deadline for taking responsive action in the Section 301 investigation. Trump used the same statute to impose sweeping tariffs on Chinese goods during his first term. The U.S. has a public hearing set for July 6th. It faces a July 15th deadline for taking responsive action in the Section 301 investigation. Trump used the same

property practices. Regarding its Brazil findings, the USTR said the proposed new 25% tariff would not apply to Brazilian imports subject to national security-related tariffs under Section 232 of the Trade Expansion Act of 1962. These include 50% duties on steel, aluminum, and copper, and 25% duties on finished products made from those metals, as well as a 25% duty on motor vehicles and auto parts. The USTR said products exempted from the proposed 25% tariffs included many fruits and nuts, crude oil and petroleum products, pharmaceutical compounds, organic chemicals, and fertilizers. These are in addition to beef, coffee, rare earths, certain other metals and ores, and Brazilian aircraft and aircraft parts. End of article. Next article, Trump seeks dismissals after Michael Cohen reversal. President Donald Trump called for the immediate dismissal of his New York fraud and falsifying business records convictions due to star witness Michael Cohen saying he was pressured and coerced to give testimony. In a Truth Social post Tuesday, shortly after midnight, Trump argued that Cohen's statements undermine the legal foundation of both the Manhattan District Attorney's criminal case and New York Attorney General Letitia James's civil fraud case against him. Trump contended that Cohen was a central witness in the prosecutions and that his allegations of prosecutorial pressure warrant the cases being thrown out. When a star witness totally recants and in every way reveals that he was pressured and coerced to give testimony, and when the prosecutor admits that this witness was the single reason that the case was brought, there was no other, how can that case not be immediately dismissed, Trump wrote. He described the prosecutions as political witch hunts and called for those responsible for lawfare to be held accountable. In a January Substack, Cohen claimed he felt pressured by the prosecutors in both the Manhattan District Attorney's Office and the Attorney General's Office to provide testimony that would help secure judgments against Trump. Trump's former attorney and fixer-turned-critic wrote that government lawyers were interested only in testimony that supported their cases and that prosecutors sometimes use leading questions to advance their narrative. In both trials, government lawyers made me the key witness, Cohen wrote, adding that he felt pressured and coerced throughout the process. He further accused James and Manhattan District Attorney Alvin Bragg of blurring the line between justice and politics. The New York Daily News in January noted that Cohen's claims appear to conflict with years of public statements in which he enthusiastically embraced cooperation with investigators and prosecutors. In a 119-page New York State Court of Appeals filing in April, Trump's attorneys asked that the remaining findings in a civil fraud case be overturned. They appealed a lower court ruling that had already eliminated roughly $500 million financial penalty, but upheld the underlying fraud determination. For Trump and his supporters, Cohen's claims are evidence that the cases were politically motivated from the start. Critics, meanwhile, point to Cohen's long record of anti-Trump statements and cooperation with prosecutors as reasons to question his sudden change in position. Next article, Rubio testifies before Congress for first time since the start of the war. Secretary of State Marco Rubio is set to face a litany of questions Tuesday about the Trump administration's fragile or stalling diplomatic efforts around the world when he appears for back-to-back hearings on Capitol Hill for the first time since the Iran war began. The Republican former senator will sit before House and Senate committees to make the State Department's annual budget request. But the focus is likely to shift quickly to the already unsteady ceasefire between Washington and Tehran, which has already been further tested in recent days by back-and-forth attacks. Cabinet members, including Rubio, have defended President Donald Trump's decision to launch the conflict, despite promises over the years not to engage in forever wars in the Middle East. That work has been made more difficult by Trump's shifting goals for the conflict. While Rubio is testifying before Congress for the first time since the Iran war began on September 28th, he took part in a classified briefing for lawmakers days after the first U.S. and Israeli strikes. He faced Democrats' anger over the lack of congressional approval, but strong support from most Republicans for taking action against one of America's oldest adversaries. In the 2 months since the war began, however, a small but growing faction of Republicans have joined Democrats in questioning the astronomical price tag and overall economic consequences of the conflict as they head into the midterm elections in the fall.
The war has cut tanker traffic.

0: in the Strait of Hormuz, a critical waterway through which 20% of the world's traded oil and natural gases passes in peacetime, spiking gas prices. Last month, the Senate advanced legislation for the first time that would have forced Trump to withdraw from the conflict after GOP Senator Bill Cassidy of Louisiana, fresh off a primary election loss in which Trump endorsed his opponent, joined Democrats in pushing it forward. The House also had scheduled a vote on a war powers resolution, but GOP leadership kept it from coming to the floor after it became clear that the majority party would not have the numbers to defeat it. The actions show the GOP is struggling to maintain political backing for Trump's handling of the war, as rank-and-file Republicans are increasingly willing to defy the president over the conflict. Following his appearances Tuesday before the Senate Foreign Relations Committee and House Appropriations Subcommittee responsible for the State Department, Rubio will return to the Hill on Wednesday to testify before the House Foreign Affairs Committee and equivalent Senate Appropriations Subcommittee. Rubio, the son of Cuban immigrants, also is likely to be questioned about the Trump administration's escalatory behavior toward Cuba, as Trump has hinted that the small island country could be the next U.S. target after operations in Iran are wrapped up. Despite a series of meetings between U.S. and Cuban officials, Trump and Rubio have renewed threats against the island's government, which take on a greater weight after the administration announced criminal charges against former President Raul Castro. Cuban President Miguel Díaz-Canel condemned the indictment as a political stunt that sought only to justify the folly of a military aggression against Cuba. Over his congressional career and now as America's top diplomat, Rubio has maintained that Cuba is a national security threat because of its ties to U.S. adversaries and that Trump is intent on addressing it. End of article. Next article. Department of Homeland Security's Mullen won't halt Newark flight processing. Homeland Security Secretary Mark Wayne Mullen said on Monday he does not need to halt international flight processing at New Jersey's Newark Liberty International Airport, citing cooperation from state and local law enforcement officials near a detention center that houses illegal aliens. As long as we continue to have this partnership with local and state law enforcement, there'll be no need to do so, Mullen said at a press conference in Dallas. New Jersey Governor Mikey Sherrill on Friday ordered state police to assume control outside of the detention center in Newark that had become a week-long flashpoint for clashes between protesters and federal immigration and custom enforcement agents. Sherrill, a Democrat, said she was acting to quell escalating tensions and violence outside Delaney Hall, the 1,000-bed jail operated by the private company Geo Group. Mullen again acknowledged he had a plan to pull customs agents from the airport to assist with security efforts at Delaney Hall, but he said it was not needed because of efforts by state and local law enforcement. On Thursday, Mullen had warned that the Trump administration could soon stop processing international travelers and cargo at Newark Liberty. Major airlines, travel groups, and business organizations on Friday warned that barring border processing at Newark Liberty or other major U.S. airports could lead to chaos, strand thousands of tourists and Americans trying to get home, and prevent crucial cargo shipments. Mullen has repeatedly said that he could also halt immigration processing at more than a dozen other airports that serve what the Trump administration calls sanctuary cities, including Boston, Denver, Philadelphia, Chicago, Los Angeles, Seattle, and San Francisco. Shutting down all international flights in the 18 airports serving these cities would result in a more than $70 billion hit to the economy and affect 68 million international passengers a year, the U.S. Travel Association said. Foreign visitors are expected to stream in for this month's Soccer World Cup, jointly hosted by the U.S., Canada, and Mexico. The final will be held July 19th in East Rutherford, New Jersey, about 12 miles from Newark Airport. End of article. Next article, War Department turns to startups in drone dominance push. The Department of War is bypassing major defense contractors as it seeks to rapidly expand its drone capabilities, turning instead to startups founded by drone races and hobbyists, as well as firms from commercial drone industries. The push comes amid the launch this year of Drone Dominance, a contest whose winners will share $1.1 billion in defense contracts that could lead to the Pentagon purchasing about $300,000 in drones, the Washington Post reported Monday. The Trump administration has even grander goals, seeking $53.6 billion in the fiscal year 2027 budget to dramatically expand drone warfare programs. The conflicts in Ukraine and Iran have highlighted the growing role of small, inexpensive drones on the battlefield. The Pentagon believes the U.S. needs to rapidly expand its drone capabilities and sees drone dominance as a way to identify the most promising manufacturers, the Post reported. The drones being tested are relatively inexpensive, at about $5,000 each, and are designed to be expendable in combat. Inspired by technology used in drone racing, they can maneuver at high speed and strike targets with precision. Drone dominance involves four increasingly challenging contests in which troops test systems over several days. After each round, contract awards increase, while the price of the Pentagon pays per drone decreases. Travis Metz, Deputy Director of the Defense Innovation Unit, the Pentagon office overseeing the competition, told the Post that the idea is to encourage rapid innovation under the pressure of an ongoing war. It's a slightly blunt way of trying to replicate what has happened in Ukraine, he said. The pace of change is extraordinary. The first round took place in February at Fort Benning, Georgia, with 26 companies invited to compete. The competitors were given 2 hours to train a group of military pilots. The exercise tested how easy the drones were to operate. Manufacturers then chose which pilots would use their drones on the test range. Missions included hitting targets the size of a desk up to 6 miles away and carrying out a strike inside a building. Excuse me. Two companies are ahead of the pack in the competition, according to the Post. Skycutter, a British firm, partnered with Ukrainian drone maker Skyfall, and Neros, founded by Soren Monroe Anderson, a former drone racing world champion. A new round of the contest is set to begin next week. Monroe Anderson's firm already works with the Army and Marine Corps, and he told the Post officials he had high expectations as the competition began. I do love the fact that it's keeping everyone on their toes, he said. There's no free lunch in drone dominance. Neros has raised $120 million from venture capital firms, according to the Post. The company recently moved into a new factory in Torrance, California. It is on track to become the first winner to fulfill its order, according to the Pentagon's leaderboard. The company will compete again as the second round gets underway in Michigan. We're not happy with anything besides first place, so I think it's good motivation for the team, Monroe Anderson said. We won't rest until we're at number one. Next article, Democrats appeal ruling on Trump's mail voting order. The Democratic Party indicated in a court filing on Monday that it is appealing a judge's decision last week not to immediately block President Donald Trump's executive order tightening rules on mail-in voting. Trump's March 31st executive order directed his administration to compile a list of confirmed U.S. citizens and required the U.S. Postal Service to deliver ballots only to voters on each state's approved mail-in ballot list. Democrats challenged the order, arguing it was unconstitutional and could disenfranchise millions of voters. In a May 28th ruling, Washington-based U.S. District Judge Carl Nichols said Democrats' request for a preliminary injunction was premature because federal agencies had not yet taken steps to comply with Trump's order. Nichols' ruling did not address whether Trump's March 31st executive order was lawful and also did not, for now, change how Americans vote. The Justice Department did not immediately respond to a request for comment on the Democrats' appeal. On May 29th, the Postal Service proposed a new rule that would require states to provide lists of voters who received mailed ballots. The public has 30 days to comment on the plan before the Trump administration can finalize it. A different federal judge in Boston is due to hear arguments on Tuesday in a similar lawsuit challenging the executive order brought by a coalition of Democratic states. Trump has for years pushed the false claim that his 2020 election defeat was the result of widespread voter fraud and has criticized voting by mail. Mail-in voting is largely seen as a secure and trustworthy way of casting ballots. Trump's Republicans are in a tight battle to keep control of the U.S. Congress in the November midterm elections. End of article. Next article. FBI Chief Patel's girlfriend sues MS Now over report. Alexis Wilkins, the girlfriend of FBI Director Kash Patel, is suing the left-leaning news network MS Now, alleging it published false stories about her. Wilkins is suing the network and reporters Ken Delanian and Carol Leonig, arguing they falsely asserted that Ms. Wilkins demanded and Director Patel ordered that federal agents assigned to her security detail, which did not even exist at the time, escort an intoxicated friend home after a night of partying. According to the lawsuit filed in federal court in Nashville, Tennessee, Wilkins does not drink. She's seeking $75,000 in damages. This false portrayal is highly offensive to Ms. Wilkins and would be to any reasonable person in her situation. Ms. Wilkins' professional identity is of a responsible, sober young woman who does not partake in the excess drinking culture and party scene that is typical for musicians, Wilkins' lawyers said. While the story does not directly accuse Wilkins of drinking, her lawyer said, that is precisely the impression defendants constructed and conveyed, and reasonable readers of MS Now would come to that conclusion. Two of Wilkins' lawyers are representing Patel in his lawsuit against The Atlantic over an earlier article that raised concerns about his drinking habits, NBC News reported. According to the MS Now article, Patel on multiple occasions ordered the security detail protecting Wilkins to escort one of her allegedly inebriated friends home after a night of partying in Nashville. According to the report, Wilkins' security detail is made up of a SWAT team based in Nashville. Delanian and Leonig attributed the information to three people with knowledge of the events. FBI spokesperson Ben Williamson denied the claims at the time. MS Now President Rebecca Cutler told NBC News she stands by the reporting. End of article. Next article. The Department of Justice says it will obey the order blocking anti-weaponization fund. The Justice Department said Monday it will abide by a federal judge's order blocking the Trump administration's $1.776 billion fund for victims of what it describes as government weaponization during the Biden administration. On Friday, U.S. District Judge Leone Brinkema, an appointee of former President Bill Clinton serving in the Eastern District of Virginia, temporarily blocked the DOJ from creating the fund or disbursing money from it while a lawsuit challenging the program proceeds. She also scheduled a June 12 hearing on whether to keep the injunction in place. The Department of Justice disagrees strongly with the decision on the anti-weaponization fund put forth by the United States District Court judge in the Eastern District of Virginia, wherein the court stated that, under no circumstances, may the Department of Justice proceed with the anti-weaponization fund recently established in order to make up for the tremendous abuse, harm, and hate unfairly shown to so many people, the DOJ posted on Monday and on X. This fund was open to anybody who was so weaponized, targeted, or persecuted, whether they were Democrat, Republican, conservative, independent, or otherwise. The department will abide by the court's ruling, the Post said. The fund stems from a settlement of a $10 billion lawsuit filed against the IRS by Trump, his sons Donald Trump Jr. and Eric Trump, and the Trump Organization. They argued the agency should have done more to prevent former IRS contractor Charles Littlejohn from disclosing tax information to the New York Times, ProPublica, and what Trump's legal team described as other left-wing media outlets. The settlement also included provisions barring future IRS tax-related claims and audits involving Trump, his family, and affiliated businesses, according to reports. But the New York Times, citing two people familiar with the matter, reported Monday night that Trump is backing off the plan to establish the fund. The people, who spoke in condition of anonymity to describe the president's thinking, said he had been leaning for days towards scrapping the fund. It was unclear whether getting rid of the fund would affect the provision allowing Trump, his family, and his businesses significant immunity from the audits. Still, some administration officials privately expressed relief that the judge's ruling showed a way out, the Times reported. The fund drew cheers from Trump's allies and criticism from Democrats, calling it a slush fund that could be used by those convicted for their roles in the events of January 6, 2021, at the U.S. Capitol. Reports that the fund was being halted came after House Speaker Mike Johnson, Republican of Louisiana, met with Trump at the White House to discuss the fund. A senior administration official told Axios on Monday, it's dead for now. Another administration official told Axios, this has become a distraction. The president believes government was weaponized against people. It wasn't just him, but this isn't the time and vehicle for it. One of the officials told the outlet, the plan right now is to halt it, but the president likes the fund, he believes in it, so nothing is final until it's final. Next article, report, the Trump administration advances tennis center plan amid concerns. The Trump administration is moving forward with plans to transform Washington's aging Rock Creek Tennis Center into a modern sports facility, despite objections from some National Park Service officials over the scope of the project, according to records reviewed by the Washington Post. The proposal would bring private investment to the deteriorating complex that hosts the annual D.C. Open Tennis Tournament, a venue supporters say needs significant upgrades to remain competitive and keep the event in the nation's capital. Interior Department officials defended the effort, saying the process has complied with all applicable laws and regulations. We can guarantee the lease was handled appropriately, followed all laws and regulations, and will continue to do so, an Interior Department spokesperson told the Post in a statement. The spokesperson also blasted criticism of the project. The Trump administration is working to transform a rusting, decaying, not-fit-for-purpose facility that was in danger of losing its tournament into a world-class asset to be enjoyed by the community, and the only thing the Washington Post is focused on is gossip. The spokesperson said, the Rock Creek Tennis Center has an opportunity to become an elite tennis facility that will be affordable for DMV, the District of Columbia, Maryland, and Virginia residents, and also host major tournaments. The document shows some Park Service employees objected to a proposed lease area that extends beyond the tennis center itself. The park vehemently disagrees with these lease boundaries, officials wrote in comments on draft documents. They also argued that the lease proposal does not meet these legal requirements. The records obtained by the National Parks Conservation Association show internal debate over how much surrounding parkland should be included in the lease. The tennis center has long been viewed as a candidate for major renovation. Washington businessman Mark Ein, owner of the D.C. Open, has advocated for improvements to the facility, arguing substantial investment is necessary to secure the tournament's future in Washington. Rock Creek Park Resources Manager Nick Bartolomeo questioned the size of the proposed footprint, writing, "It's unclear why, if Mark Ein himself said what he is looking for, that we are being directed to include everything in Brightwood." Brightwood Recreation Area is a section of Rock Creek Park in northwest Washington that includes athletic fields, parking areas, and other public recreational facilities adjacent to the Rock Creek Tennis Center. Some Park Service officials also raised concerns about potential impacts on habitat used by the federally protected Hayes Spring amphipod. I am not seeing how we can make a determination that the lease would not interfere with park protection, visitor enjoyment, or park administration, Park Service official Tammy Stidham wrote in an email obtained by the Post. Jennifer Nersessian, the Park Service's National Capital Region Director, responded that senior officials were aware of those concerns. I assure you I have made people aware multiple times, Nersessian said. We will continue our best to inform these decisions, but in this case, leadership has decided to go with the larger footprint. The Park Service issued a request for proposals late last year to lease and renovate the facility, but no final agreement has been announced. End of article. Next article, the judge rules the 8647 flag is protected speech. A federal judge on Monday ordered the National Park Service to allow a liberal advocacy group to display an 8647 flag near the National Mall, ruling that the message is protected political speech and does not constitute a threat against President Donald Trump. U.S. District Judge Randolph Moss issued a two-week temporary restraining order in favor of Accountability Now USA, which has maintained an anti-Trump demonstration outside the federal courthouse on Constitution Avenue for several months. The dispute centered on the group's display of a flag bearing the phrase 8647, a slogan that has drawn increased attention following the indictment of former FBI Director James Comey after he posted an image of seashells arranged to show 8647 on social media. Comey later deleted the post, apologized, and denied intending to encourage violence. In Moss's ruling, he rejected arguments from the government that the display amounted to a threat against the president. The court does not doubt that political violence is on the rise and that it poses a grave threat not just to the targets of the threats, but to the country as a whole. but the enormity of that problem does not change the meaning of plaintiff's speech, which by any reasonable measure merely advocated for the president's impeachment and removal from office, that is, to throw him out. Moss concluded that that Accountability Now USA intended phrase to advocate Trump's removal from office through impeachment rather than violence. The judge also found that the term 86 does not carry a single universally accepted meaning and that the group's display did not amount to incitement of imminent lawless action. As part of his opinion, Moss attached a Merriam-Webster dictionary definition of 86, noting that the slang expression dates to the 1930s and can mean to throw out or to get rid of. Justice Department attorneys argued in court filings that the meaning of the phrase had become more threatening after a May 24th incident near the White House in which an armed man was shot and killed by law enforcement. Government lawyers also pointed to recent concerns about threats against public officials and political violence. According to court filings, Secret Service agents interviewed protesters regarding the display. Participants told agents they wanted Trump removed from office but did not wish him any physical harm. Moss acknowledged those broader concerns in his opinion, but said the government's fears did not alter the meaning of the group's message. The temporary restraining order will remain in effect for 2 weeks while the litigation proceeds. End of article. Next article, Steve Hilton to Newsmax, I can turn California red. Steve Hilton, who's running for governor of California, told Newsmax on Monday that if he can finish top two in the gubernatorial primary, he can turn the Golden State red. Tuesday's primary will see the top two vote-getters advance to the general election regardless of party. Most of the polls are showing me either leading or in second slot, Hilton, one of the two leading Republican candidates, said on Finity. There was that one poll that showed me third, and frankly, I'm behaving as if I'm third. I'm telling all my supporters to assume that that's the poll, Hilton added, because we can't let this slip away. It does look good. It looks like we're going to get into the top two. Hilton said he knows he'll be able to win the blue state that hasn't elected a Republican to the governor's office since Arnold Schwarzenegger. In a recent poll, 56% of Californians said that the state's going in the wrong direction, Hilton said. There's a majority for change in California. You're seeing the energy behind my campaign. We are done with these Democrats, but it's not going to happen unless people vote. I'm the only candidate that's able to get in the top two that's going to bring about change, Hilton added. Hilton has been attempting to consolidate support among Republicans, even though the Riverside County Sheriff Chad Bianco remains in the race. Hilton said that if enough people go for Bianco, it could put two Democrats in the top two. I've been very clear to Chad personally, Hilton said. I have the utmost respect for him and for his supporters, but we've had a year now. We've had the debates. Now it's just about the math. And the math is very clear. I'm afraid he doesn't have the possibility of getting in the top two, Hilton added. So every vote for Chad is actually a vote that makes it more likely we'll end up with two Democrats. Hilton said Californians are starting to realize they have suffered under one-party rule. California has ended up with the highest poverty rate, the highest unemployment rate, the highest cost of living in the country by far, Hilton said. We've got chaos, crime, homelessness. Everything's falling apart. We pay the highest taxes in the country for the worst results. It's time for change, but it's also time for some balance. It's not healthy enough to have one party running everything for so long, Hilton added. And so that's the message that I've seen Democrats, as well as independents and Republicans, really respond to. End of article. Next article, Avi Loeb to Newsmax. Meteor blast over Massachusetts equaled 300 tons of TNT. Harvard University astrophysicist Avi Loeb said a meteor that exploded over Massachusetts over the weekend was traveling at roughly 100 times the speed of sound, creating a powerful sonic boom heard across much of New England. In fact, the meteor was moving at 100 times the speed of sound, Mach 100 or 33 kilometers per second, Loeb said Monday on Newsmax's Wake Up America. The meteor, estimated by NASA to be about 3 feet in diameter, entered the Earth's atmosphere Saturday afternoon and exploded roughly 40 miles above the ground, generating a blast equivalent to about 300 tons of TNT. It was roughly 1 meter in size, roughly half the height of a person, Loeb said, and it released, as you mentioned, about 2% of the Hiroshima atomic bomb energy, 300 tons of TNT, and that was responsible for this boom. The explosion produced a sonic boom that was heard across parts of Massachusetts, Rhode Island, New Hampshire, and beyond, prompting reports from residents who felt shaking and heard loud noises. When an object moves much faster than the speed of sound, we know that supersonic airplanes or drones, they generate a blast wave, Loeb said. And that was the sound that everyone heard all the way from Canada down to the Boston area and Rhode Island. NASA reported that meteorite fragments likely landed in Cape Cod Bay after the explosion. Loeb said recovering any remnants could prove difficult despite the relatively shallow waters. As you mentioned, the debris is most likely to have landed in the ocean. Not a very deep ocean floor in Cape Cod Bay, but it might be challenging to find debris. Loeb compared the challenge to his own effort searching for fragments from an interstellar meteor. I went on an expedition to the Pacific Ocean in June 2023 to find some materials from an interstellar meteor. It's not easy. It's actually quite challenging. Asked whether events like the Massachusetts meteor can be predicted in advance, Loeb said objects of this size are generally not detected before they enter the atmosphere. If the object is big, then we can see it at a distance, he said. But a 1 meter scale object can only be seen once it enters the atmosphere because then, as a result of friction in the air, it generates a fireball, just like an atomic explosion. Loeb noted that the explosion occurred at a high altitude, limiting any risk to people on the ground. That explosion, in the case of this meteor, was at an altitude of 40 miles or 60 kilometers, very high up, he said. The Hiroshima atomic bomb exploded about a kilometer over the ground. That's why it caused so much damage. So there's not much damage on the ground. According to Loeb, meteor explosions of this scale occur only a handful of times each year. In terms of how frequently that happens on Earth, it happens a few times a year, he said. So it's really great fortune that we were able to witness it over Massachusetts. Loeb added that while cloudy skies limited observations from the Galileo Project Observatory he leads in Massachusetts, NOAA's GOES-19 weather satellite detected a very bright flash of light associated with the meteor's explosion. End of article. Next article, Dean Cain, the Superman actor, to Newsmax. Pratt brings common sense change to Los Angeles. Actor Dean Cain told Newsmax on Monday he hopes political newcomer Spencer Pratt can capitalize on growing momentum in Tuesday's Los Angeles mayoral primary, arguing that voters are ready for a change after years of Democrat leadership at City Hall. Speaking on Rob Schmidt Tonight, Cain praised Pratt, the former reality television star who has emerged as one of the top challengers to incumbent Mayor Karen Bass in the officially nonpartisan race. Boy, I hope so, Cain said when asked whether a candidate aligned with the Republicans could break through in Los Angeles. I hope that the Republican has a shot. They definitely have destroyed L.A. It's why I left 3 years ago. It's been awful. Cain said he's been impressed by Pratt's campaign message and advertising. I love Spencer's ads. I love his common sense. I love his call for change because I think California needs it so badly, Cain said. Insanity is doing the same thing over and over again and expecting a different result. He is a change candidate. Recent polling has shown a tight three-way contest among Bass, Pratt, and City Council member Nathaya Raman ahead of Tuesday's primary. Under Los Angeles' election rules, a candidate who receives more than 50% of the vote wins outright. Otherwise, the two top finishers advance to a November runoff. Cain said he believes Pratt is well-positioned to continue beyond Tuesday, even if an outright victory remains difficult. I know he'll get to the runoff, and I hope that things break and he gets a chance to lead Los Angeles. We need a change. Asked whether Pratt could clear the 51% threshold and avoid a runoff, Cain was skeptical but optimistic about his chances later in the race. I don't know that he gets 51% tomorrow. I hope he does, Cain said, but I imagine it's going to go to a runoff between him and Karen Bass. I never thought I'd say this, Cain added, but I'm 100% in for Spencer Pratt. End of article. Next article, Governor Braun to Newsmax, Indiana can afford to cut gas taxes. Indiana can afford to cut gasoline taxes because it's a well-run state, Republican Governor Mike Braun told Newsmax Monday. We're running state government more efficiently, so we can afford a reprieve on gas prices. 59 cents a gallon between the use tax and the excise tax. And in parts of where I live in southern Indiana, it was down as low as $3.39 over the weekend, Braun told Bianca across the nation. AAA reported that Indiana's average gas price of $3.66 a gallon was the lowest in the nation. Braun said it was clear the rest of America had a current benchmark to reach. Well, I guess 49 others are stumbling over that issue, but affordability clearly is out there in front of all the others. We came in and reformed property taxes, gave record relief, he said. Braun added the state's regulatory approach has been streamlined. Our whole utility structure, investor-owned utilities, were getting rubber stamped for rate increases. Took the Indiana Utility Regulatory Commission, put a majority of ratepayer-conscious individuals there, he said. And yes, we're a well-run state. In the year and a half we've been here, our economic growth is twice as good as Ohio's, Illinois's, three times as fast as Kentucky's, he added. Braun's credit running a state like a business with savings for his state residents. So we're an enterprising state, number one, he said. I came from the world of being an entrepreneur, small business owner, built a little company into a regional and then national company. He said that approach is also leading to negotiations with the NFL Chicago Bears to potentially move to Indiana. Where would you want to spend the next 50 years? In a place like Illinois that is as bad as California and New York? Or a place with a AAA credit rating, low cost of living, and that economic growth I just talked about? He asked. End of article. Next article, Representative Van Drew to Newsmax, detainees in New Jersey treated very humanely. Representative Jeff Van Drew, Republican of New Jersey, told Newsmax on Monday he has visited Delaney Hall, the Immigration and Customs Enforcement facility in Newark, New Jersey, and said detainees are being treated very humanely. Van Drew was at the facility following days of violent protest outside the center that forced New Jersey Governor Mikey Sherrill, who has publicly criticized ICE, to send in state police to restore order, including instituting a curfew. It's just a shame to see. I want to thank our good members of the New Jersey State Police, the Newark Police, the folks in ICE and Homeland Security for doing their job, Van Drew said on Rob Schmidt Tonight. They're doing the right thing. They are showing extreme caution and being very careful, he said. We need to appreciate them because this is out of hand. I believe in First Amendment rights, but this is violent protest. People are going to get hurt. Van Drew said none of the protesters are from New Jersey. It's Antifa. It's billionaire financier George Soros, he said. These are people they gathered from all over the country. Van Drew noted that 60 people were arrested Sunday. Peacefully protest, protest away. Not peaceful, you should be arrested, period, he said. Van Drew accused Democrats of not telling the truth about actual conditions at Delaney Hall. The facility is clean, it has medical care and dental care, he said. It has meals for those with allergies. It has treated those people, many of them, better than they were ever treated in their life, Van Drew continued. They have recreation areas, indoor and outdoor. It's unbelievable. Van Drew noted, anybody who doesn't like the conditions at Delaney Hall is welcome to self-deport. If it was so bad, these people would be wanting to leave, he said. They don't want to go anywhere. Many of them have never had it so good in their life. End of article. Next article, Hungary's Prime Minister Magyar ready to meet Ukraine Zelensky in post-Orban reset. Hungarian Prime Minister Peter Magyar said on Tuesday he was ready to meet Ukrainian President Volodymyr Zelensky next week to open a new chapter in relations after ousting Moscow-friendly predecessor Viktor Orban in an election. Visiting Berlin, Magyar said he was ready to meet Zelensky if technical negotiations on the rights of the Hungarian minority in the neighboring Ukraine were finished this week, and that he was optimistic the issue could be solved. Warmer relations between Hungary and Ukraine are pivotal for the European Union's backing for Kyiv in Russia's war in Ukraine, with Orban having opposed the flow of billions of euros in aid to Ukraine and its EU membership. So far, the negotiations are progressing very encouragingly, and we hope that they may even be concluded at the technical level this week, Magyar, who was alongside German Chancellor Friedrich Merz, said about minority rights. Peter Magyar has proven that the pendulum doesn't just swing in one direction towards the illiberal or even authoritarian. It can also swing back impressively to the center. Magyar visited Poland in May, then Austria. After visiting Germany and France, he will host the Irish Prime Minister in Budapest this week. End of article. Thank you for joining us at the Talking Information Center, and please enjoy a wonderful week.
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2: Here's the forecast for the Boston and South Shore area on the Talking Information Center from the National Weather Service. For today, increasing clouds, temperatures in the mid-70s, partly cloudy overnight, temperatures in the mid-50s, Wednesday sunny, temperatures in the upper 70s. The sun rose this morning at 5:09, setting at 8:15 this evening. 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
10: Hello, this is episode number 3 of Mrs. Endicott's Splendid Adventure by Reese Bowen. Your reader is Chris Knapp. Episode 3. Quite delightful, Dora said as they met downstairs. French doors opening onto a balcony, and I can hear a fountain playing down below. I shall sleep well tonight. Mine ain't no worse than where I've lived most of me life, Mavis said. She moved closer to Ellie. As long as she don't snore, she gave Dora a frown. They did not feel like facing the grand dining room at the hotel, where guests were in evening attire. Instead, they asked the clerk for a recommendation and ventured into the town. On a narrow back street, they found the bistro and were warmly greeted. The set price menu was consommé followed by duck breast and creme brulee. A carafe of red wine was brought to the table, and they all ate heartily. What would my doctor say if he could see this? Dora chuckled as she poured herself a second glass of wine. I'm supposed to be on a bland diet of milk puddings and fish. Stupid man. I told him it's not my stomach that's going to give out, it's my heart, and my heart needs good, solid nourishment. Ellie examined her. She had forgotten for a moment that the reason Dora was coming to France was that she did not have long to live. Ellie noticed now that her skin was quite transparent, the veins standing up blue on the back of her hands, and that she had a frail look about her. She had always been so formidable that this realization came as a shock. Yvette had sat silent through the meal, not daring to make eye contact with the others. Now she looked up and thanked Ellie again. "You have saved my honor, if not my life, madame," she said. "Who knows where I would be now, maybe floating lifeless in the Rhone. He was clearly a violent man." "Yes, you had a lucky escape," Ellie said. "So tell us, why did you have to leave your home so suddenly?" Yvette studied her coffee cup, toying with the spoon. "It's my father," she said. "He is a horrible man, unkind, critical. My mother died when I was young, and my father treats me as a servant. He expects me to do all the housework and take care of the animals, and then, she broke off, blinked, and took a deep breath. He wanted me to marry the son of the man who owned the next farm over, so that our lands could be joined. Gaston was horrible, fat, ugly, rude. I refused. My father said he would force me, so I had to leave. Ellie covered Yvette's hand with her own. My dear girl, I'm so sorry. You are safe now. You travel with us to the south, and then you can find yourself a job and a place to live, and all will be well. Yvette gave a weak smile. Thank you, madame. You are too good. Dora insisted on paying half the bill, and they walked back together to the hotel. Ellie slept well that night, partly because of the wine, but also because she was exhausted. She awoke to narrow stripes of sunlight coming in through the closed blinds. When she opened them, the breeze that greeted her already had a hint of the south to it, perfumed and caressing. She felt her spirits rising. With any luck today, they'd be seeing the blue Mediterranean Sea, finding the perfect place to stay. Mavis appeared, dressed and ready, now wearing a cotton frock. Like all her clothes, it hung off her bony frame, and Ellie realized it was the first time she had seen Mavis not wearing her apron. I reckon it's going to get ready hot, don't you, Mrs.? She asked. If it's this warm already. So how are you enjoying your adventure so far? Ellie asked, smiling as Mavis began packing her things into the suitcase without being asked. Blimey, I never thought in a million years that I'd be seeing things like this, Mavis said. You've opened my eyes, that's what you've done, and I'm grateful. I expect I'll miss home eventually, but right now I just want to take it all in. That's the spirit, Ellie said. You need time to become a person in your own right, just like I do. We need to find out who we are. What about that French girl, Mavis said. She hasn't scarped with your jewelry, has she? She's in the bathroom, Ellie said. Poor little thing. Well, I don't trust her. It's because she's foreign and doesn't speak English, Mavis. But don't worry. We'll get her settled in Marseille before we go on to find the perfect spot for ourselves. It's only another day you have to put up with her. Mavis didn't reply, but gave a little sniff. After breakfast, they stood as the hotel employee loaded their suitcases back into the Bentley. Dora drew Ellie aside, glancing at Yvette, who stood clutching a pathetically small cardboard suitcase, looking young and vulnerable. I really must insist that you stop rounding up strays, Mrs. Endicott, Dora said. For one thing, there is no more room in the motor car. Ellie smiled. But we're all strays, don't you see? I'm a stray, you're a stray. We've nowhere to go and everywhere to go. I suppose you're right, Dora frowned. Why are you so darned optimistic? Fate has dealt you a dirty hand, the same as it had for all of us. I'm being cheated out of time, Mavis out of a loving husband and enough money, and Yvette out of a loving family. You've been cheated out of your nice, comfortable life and your lovely home and all the work you put into it. I am on my way to the south of France, where who knows what adventures we'll have. What could I want more? Ellie said. And I have the whole world before me to do exactly what I want for the first time in my life. Do you realize, Dora, that I've spent my entire life trying to please other people? My parents, who never thought I was good enough, clever enough, pretty enough, holy enough, and then my husband, who took everything I did for granted, gave me no credit for any of his success, and then tossed me aside without a second thought. She spread her hands wide. It's all possible, Dora. I can't tell you how wonderfully free I feel. If my husband had had his way, I'd have been moved to a tiny flat in Knightsbridge, the flat where he had once kept his mistress, I suspect. I'd have mooched around Harrods once a week, looking at clothes and foodstuffs I could no longer afford, and then spent my evening sitting alone, listening to the radio. Or I'd be living in a grim little cottage. He suggested the one by the railway line, you know, doing good deeds with you at church and getting whispers and looks of pity wherever I went. She exchanged a glance with Dora. Instead, we're going to find a lovely place overlooking the sea and eat octopus and drink lots of wine. Good gracious me, Dora shook her head. They set off. The Bentley's nose pointed due south, with the Rhone River flowing beside them. Boats going south moved swiftly with the current. Those going north struggled under full power. There were no bridges for a long while, meaning the people on both banks led quite different lives, Ellie surmised. Vineyards still covered the hillsides, their leaves starting to turn golden, and buildings were now solid stone rather than gracefully carved wood. They came to the medieval city of Avignon. There is a way around the city which would save us some time, Dora said, looking up from her map. Ellie hesitated. Have you ever seen Avignon? I can't say that I have. All I know is the song, Sur la Pointe. I think we should spare a few moments to see it, Ellie said. The bridge in the Palace of the Popes. A lot of history. Ah, Sur la Pointe d'Avignon, Yvette chimed in from the back seat, having understood these words, and she broke into the song with a high, sweet voice. That settled it. Avignon had to be visited. Even if we have to spend the night in Marseille and go further along the coast tomorrow, Ellie said, after all, the one thing we have is time. They drove into the city center through narrow streets, many of them cobbled. Ahead of them rose the formidable Palace of the Popes, looking more like a great fortress with its crenellated buttresses and fortified tower. They went down to the riverbank to see the bridge. But it's only half there, Mavis exclaimed, as they stared at the yellow stone span, reaching out into the turbulent water, abruptly ending halfway across. Yes, I believe the power of the river kept knocking down the arches, Ellie said. It was abandoned long ago. Do they have nothing modern in France, then? Mavis asked, eyeing it critically. I'm sure they do in Paris and in all the cities, Ellie said. But it's the history that makes it so charming, isn't it? Mavis just grunted. After Avignon, the landscape changed again. They were now coming into the landscape of the south, dry and dusty with the occasional hilltop village. The road had moved away from the river. They passed vineyards or fields of maize, the cobs already harvested, the stubble now dead and dying. There were olive trees surrounding solid stone farmhouses, donkeys carrying loads from the fields. On the hillsides grew umbrella pines, Italian cypress, and herby shrubs whose scent filled the car, sage and rosemary and other smells that Ellie could not identify. She breathed in deeply, letting the scents remind her that she had escaped, that she was now far away and starting a new and different life. I may never go back, she thought, toying with the idea. What if she found a place she liked and stayed here forever? Chapter 9. It was about 4 o'clock when they approached Marseille. The road wound down from rocky hills, and they got their first glimpse of the city, crowned by the Basilica of Our Lady of the Guard, its gold statue shining from a hilltop. How lovely, Dora muttered as they first glimpsed it. Have you ever been here before? Ellie asked. Never, Dora said. Neither have I, Ellie agreed. We came to the Riviera from Italy the last time I was in France, years ago. A train from Genoa to Nice, and when we left, we headed straight up to Paris. She looked around them as they drove. I can't say I'm too enamored yet. It looks a little run down, doesn't it? As they came into the city center, they found themselves on a wide boulevard lined with shops, including a couple of department stores and what looked like municipal buildings. Ah, this looks a little better, Dora said. She consulted her map. This main street is called La Canebière and leads directly to the port. Ellie stared ahead and kept driving. It seemed important to her to get that first glimpse of the Mediterranean and to know they had arrived. When she looked into the rearview mirror, she saw Yvette, now sitting up and alert, staring out the window with an alarmed look on her face. As the street approached the port, it became busier and more run down, lined with bars and smaller shops. They noticed sailors of various types, sizes, and colors, strolling in bands, sitting at bars, talking, laughing. Two men in white sail uniforms were chatting to a girl who lounged at the doorway to a building. As the Bentley passed, the girl nodded, and they followed her inside. Oh my, Dora said, it doesn't look too savory around here. We certainly couldn't leave Yvette in a place like this. Ellie agreed. We don't seem to be coming to anything like Nice. I thought there might be a promenade with good hotels. Perhaps we should just push on. She turned back to Yvette. We do not think this place would be suitable for you to stay here, not with all these sailors. I agree, Madame, Yvette said. I have been feeling most apprehensive. I do not think I would feel safe here. If you don't mind, I would like to remain with you until we come to somewhere less dangerous. Even as she said the words, there was a shout from the other side of the street. A man emerged from an alleyway, pursued by other men. He stumbled out into the street, almost colliding with their car. Backed up against the car, they had come to a halt in the traffic. He wheeled and pulled out a knife. The men following him hesitated. A crowd gathered. Attempts were made to grab him. There were more shouts. A whistle sounded. Police arrived. Mavis gave a little cry of alarm. The traffic moved, and Ellie drove on as quickly as she could, looking for a place to turn around, which she could not do until they reached the port itself, its quayside lined with ships of all sizes, from fishing boats to small freighters to a couple of liners, their white decks gleaming in the setting sun. There were indeed hotels on the quayside, but not the majestic ones Ellie remembered from Nice. Ellie's heart was still beating fast from the encounter with the knife-wielding man. "I really don't think we'd want to stay here, do you?" she turned to Dora. "I most certainly don't. Even if we're safe, it's too bustling and noisy for me. I'd like a place with peace and quiet, and beauty, too." "I agree," Ellie said. "I ain't half glad we're getting out of here," Mavis said as they drove back up the main thoroughfare. "I would have worried about getting murdered in me bed. I've never been seen such unsavory-looking types. And that one with the knife, blimey. Me heart nearly jumped out of me chest when he ran towards us." "Don't worry, Mavis," Dora said. "The towns on the Riviera are most civilized. What's more, there are plenty of English people there. Yvette should easily find a job as chambermaid at one of the big hotels in Nice or Antibes or Cannes." Yvette looked inquiringly at the sound of her name. "Nice? Antibes?" she said. "You go there?" she asked Ellie in French. "I expect so," Ellie said. "We haven't made up our minds yet, but they would be good places for you to find work. What sort of job do you think you'll want to do? What skills do you have?" "I have no real skills, madame. I think I am not fit for anything other than being a maid," Yvette said. "The only problem is..." She left the rest of the sentence hanging. "Yes?" Ellie had come to a stop as a policeman held up traffic. Ellie turned back to look at Yvette, who now blushed red. "You are so good," she said. "I was going to say that I wanted a better future than backbreaking work on a farm, but I cannot lie to you any longer. You must know the truth. My father threw me out when he discovered I am pregnant. He told me I am no longer his daughter, and he told me to never come back." The other two women didn't understand when Ellie gasped. "What did she say?" Dora asked. "Neither my French nor my hearing are as good as they were. Why did she leave?" "She says she found out she's going to have a baby." "Pregnant?" Dora exclaimed. She switched to her painfully slow French. "But you're a mere child yourself. Who is the father of this infant? Why does he not do the right thing?" "He is far away, madame," Yvette said. She swallowed back a sob. "He is in the army, and he was suddenly sent to North Africa before I knew that I was with child. I don't know where he's gone. He said he'd write to me as soon as he found out which country he'd be stationed in, but now I will never get the letter. He would marry me if he knew. I'm sure of it. He was so sweet and loving to me." "You poor girl." Ellie reached back and patted her hand. "Don't worry. We'll try to help you. Maybe we can contact your sweetheart through the French Army headquarters." "Maybe." Yvette did not sound too hopeful. "How do you plan to support yourself with the pregnancy?" Dora asked. "Or even during the later stages of pregnancy, you will not be able to work." Yvette shook her head. Tears were now trickling down her cheeks. "I do not know, madame. All I know is that I have no home, no one I can turn to." "You have no relatives who can help?" Dora asked. "My mother died when I was an infant. My father has raised me alone. I had grandparents, but they have now passed away too. There is my father's brother, but he is as bad as my father. I would not be welcome there." Ellie cleared her throat. "Well, Yvette, ma petite, you are in safe hands now. We will take you with us, and when we reach our destination, we will decide what is best for you." Yvette lifted a tear-stained face. "Really? Oh, madame, I cannot thank you enough. You do not know what it's been like, not knowing what to do. I seriously thought of taking my life, drinking rat poison, even though I know that it would be a terrible sin, and I'd never go to heaven." She wiped a tear from her cheek again. The policeman blew his whistle again and motioned the traffic forward. As they drove off, Dora moved closer to Ellie. "I hope you know what you're doing," she muttered. "First you settle us with the housemaid, and now with a pregnant girl. Are we to be a Noah's Ark for the lost souls of the world?" Ellie looked at her, and then she smiled. "If that's what it takes, then yes." They drove out of the city and took the road signpost to Toulon. "We won't be able to get as far as the Riviera proper tonight," Ellie said. "We should make it to Ires or Toulon." Dora was back in her role as navigator. "I hear that Ires is most agreeable. Didn't Queen Victoria stay there?" "We'll be able to get as far as the Riviera proper tonight," Ellie said. "We should make it to Ires or Toulon." Dora was back in her role as navigator. "I hear that Ires is..."

the coast, but nothing inland until we get to Toulon. And there's another naval town, isn't it? I'm sure I read that the French Navy are headquartered there. Then definitely not Toulon. I don't think we could handle more knife fights. Ellie steered the car around a bend. The road was entering a wild and mountainous area, the hillsides covered in bushy scrub. It cut through a steep-sided valley, wound its way up to a crest, then down again. Ellie found herself gripping the wheel as she steered ahead. The valleys themselves were already bathed in gloom, and the sun only highlighted the cream-colored rocky summits above them. It grew gradually darker. "I hope it's not too far now," Ellie said. "We haven't passed a village in ages, and we'll need petrol soon." "I thought of mentioning that before we left Marseille," Dora said, a note of smugness in her voice. Ellie swallowed back her annoyance. As they climbed to the top of another ridge, she stated in alarm, "Is that smoke? Do you smell burning?" A white mist was rising from the bonnet of the Bentley. "I do see smoke. Or is it steam?" Dora peered out the windscreen. "Is the engine on fire?" Mavis sat up in alarm, clutching Dora's seat. "Shouldn't we get out before it blows up?" "I think it's steam," Ellie said. "It must be the radiator. I should have checked before we left." "Oh, darn and blast. How far to the nearest village, do you think, Dora?" Dora peered down at the map. It was now quite dark and hard to see. "I don't see anything on this road for a while. There are villages along the coast. Maybe we should head for the closest one. Take the next turnoff." They proceeded slowly, the Bentley still showing its displeasure, hissing, steam escaping. At the foot of the slope, a tiny road went off to their right. A small hand-painted sign read, "Saint Benet." "It might be just a church or a monastery," Dora said. "I don't see it on the map." "At least there would be someone who can help us." Ellie turned the car on the road, little more than a track. It took them down another steep-sided valley lined with thick pine forest. Olive trees grew beside the road. Vineyards climbed in terraces up the hillsides. "At least there is cultivation," Dora said. "We're not in the middle of nowhere." "I don't see any houses." Ellie peered hopefully through the windscreen. The road snaked downward seemingly forever, the tall hillsides blotting out the last of the setting sun. Ellie found she was holding her breath, waiting for the inevitable moment when the Bentley ground to a halt and they were stuck, far from any help. Then, at the moment the valley was about to be plunged into darkness, it widened out. There were small farms with stone farmhouses in the middle of cultivated fields, their shutters already closed for the night. Buildings appeared on either side of the road, a church with a square tower, a row of narrow houses. The street ended in a small harbor lined with pastel-colored buildings. On either side of the village, steep cliffs rose, the sandstone glowing blood red and the last of the setting sun. Brightly painted fishing boats bobbed at the quay, and beyond stretched the Mediterranean, as wine dark as Homer had described it. Lights already shone in some of the buildings and sparkled on the water. From somewhere came the sounds of an accordion playing, a baby crying, voices laughter. "Oh my!" Ellie slowed the car, her mouth open, staring in wonder. She had never seen anywhere more perfect. The thought came to her that she didn't want to leave. As it confirming this, the Bentley gave a hiss and died. Chapter 10. Ellie got out of the car, her hands stiff from gripping the steering wheel so tightly, and looked around. To the left of the harbor, there was a bar or cafe with a group of men sitting at an outdoor table. At that moment, she noticed a man stand up from the group at the bar and come towards her. He was a big man with unruly dark curly hair, a hint of stubble at his chin, and a scowl on his face. He was wearing an old open-neck shirt, revealing a hairy chest. There was a sense of menace in the purposeful way he strode towards them. Behind her, she heard Mavis give a little gasp of alarm. "Hey, what do you think you are doing? This is not a place to station your car. Move it at once." He roared in French, waving his arms as if shooing away pigeons. He took in the Bentley. "You think because you are English that you can park wherever you wish, eh?" Ellie turned to face him. His eyes were flashing angrily, and his whole appearance was quite alarming. She took an involuntary step back. "I am

0: "Sorry," she said, trying to form French sentences in her head. "We have had a small problem. We need a garage for the car." She saw him realize that she was a woman, not a man. "There is no garage here, madame." He was still glaring at her, but no longer roaring. "You must move your vehicle. The lorry comes to pick up the fish first thing in the morning and must station itself here." He was now towering over her, at least 6 feet tall and burly, but not fat, muscular. She couldn't tell how old he was, maybe 40s, 50s. His hair showed no signs of gray in the failing light, but his face was weathered from a life in the sun. "Monsieur, I'm afraid the car will not move. There was smoke, steam. I don't know what's wrong, but now it has stopped. It will not go." She found she too was using her hands to speak. "Is there no garage nearby? No mechanic?" She thought she saw a flicker of amusement in those dark eyes. "There is Luis," he said. "He does the repairs around here. Everything. Boat engines, plumbing, probably automobiles. He will be able to tell you what is wrong, and maybe be able to acquire the parts you need." He gave a very Gallic shrug, meaning maybe yes, maybe no. When she didn't respond, assessing this, he went on, "We are not much in need of automobiles here. Monsieur Danton has one, but he is the notaire, the doctor, and the priest has a small Citroën. But apart from that," again he shrugged, "so how do you get into the nearest town? Is there a bus?" He smiled now, the smile completely changing his face. He was younger than she had thought. "Oh, no, madame, no auto bus. There is the postal van, a lorry that brings supplies once a week, and we sometimes take the boat into La Ciotte or even to Marseille. It's not too long a journey on a good day." "Oh, I see." She looked around. The other men at the table were now watching with frank interest. "Could you direct me to this, Luis? Maybe he would still be working, do you think?" Now he laughed. "Oh, no, madame. Luis is sitting here with us drinking wine. He will attend to you in the morning. In the meantime, however, we must move your automobile." He shouted something to his friends, and they came across from the bar. Ellie asked, "Is there a hotel where we could spend the night?" "I regret there is not, but there is the pension," he said. "Pension Victoria, named after your queen, who used to come here to spend the winter, as you probably know." "Here, to this place?" He was still smiling, making him look less formidable. "No, not exactly here, but to Hirès, which is not too far away, and of course to Nice and Antibes." "Where is this pension?" Ellie looked around but saw no large buildings amongst those lining the waterfront. "The yellow house at the far end of the harbor, you see?" The house didn't look any different from any of the other buildings around the harbor. "A little larger, with faded green shutters, and they will have space, do you think?" "Madame, who comes here in October?" he asked. "Is it not yet winter? It is no longer summer. They will have rooms for you." "What's going on, Nico? What is her problem?" one of the men asked as they approached. "The car doesn't go. We must move it," the first man said. He peered into the car. "Oh, you have brought your family with you. These ladies must get out before we move the car. We are strong men, but there are limits to what we can push." Ellie leaned in. "You have to get out." "Are we about to be murdered?" Maven asked as men surrounded the car. "I don't think so. They are trying to help. They are going to move the car off the road for tonight. There is a pension where we can sleep." "I suppose we have no choice." Dora climbed out, moving stiffly, after sitting for so long. "It's not a bad place to spend the night. Rather attractive, in fact." Yvette got out, too, moving hastily to stand near Ellie. "I do not like the look of these men, madame," she said. "I heard there are corsairs in the south, pirates, brigands." "I'm sure we're safe enough, Yvette," Ellie said. As she spoke, one of the men slid into the driver's seat. The others pushed, and the car was steered off to the left, then maneuvered next to the harbor wall. "It will be safe there for tonight," the first man said. "Would you like us to escort you to the pension?" "What about our luggage?" Ellie stared at the car. "I don't like to leave it overnight in the motor car." "Who would take it?" Again, the man looked around. "We are the only people here. Outsiders do not come at this time of year. And we have no need of your possessions, I assure you. There is not much crime in our village. In this place, nobody locks a door." But we will need our small valises, Ellie said, and this lady is too frail to carry hers all that way. The man turned back. Jacot, aid these ladies. They will go to the pension. Francois, come. Immediately, another man picked up some of the bags, while the big man took the rest. The third man insisted on taking Dora by the arm, although she tried to tell him that she could manage without help. The big man strode out ahead of them, following the harbor wall around until they came to the last building, set against the cliffside. It had crumbling yellow paint and faded green shutters, but above the door was the sign, Pension Victoria. The first man, whom Ellie had heard called Nico by the others, pushed open the door, and they found themselves in a small, Spartan reception area with a counter at one end. The floor was tiled, and the only adornment was a side table containing some tired silk flowers and a poster advertising the Côte d'Azur on the wall. "Hello, madame, anyone here? We have brought customers for you," he shouted in French, impatiently hitting the bell. After a while, a woman appeared from a back room, hastily untying her apron as she came. She was a large woman with several chins and an impressive chest, her hair back in an old-fashioned bun. The small eyes that surveyed them were not friendly. "Bonsoir, madame," Ellie stepped forward. "Our motor car has broken down. We are in need of rooms for the night. We are four ladies." The woman picked up on Ellie's accent. "You are English?" she asked. "In that language?" "Yes." Ellie looked at her in surprise, because the accent definitely had a tinge of Cockney. "My name is Endicott." "Well, blow me down," she said. "We don't get too many English, not at this time of year anyway. I'm Alice Adams. Me and the hubby run this place." "What a surprise," Ellie said. "Have you been out here long?" 17 years, isn't it?" Mrs. Adams did a quick mental calculation. "Yeah, quite a long time now. Sometimes I'm surprised myself it's been so long." She gave a little chuckle. "What made you come out here in the first place?" Ellie asked. Mrs. Adams leaned across the counter, as if she were conveying a secret. "Mr. Adams got gas during the Great War. Horrible it was. His lungs were shot. He couldn't go back to his job with the building company. In fact, the doctor told him he didn't have long to live. So I said to him, what you need is sunshine and good food. He thought I was mad bringing him out to France again, where he didn't exactly have the best memories. But I thought sunshine might help, and it did. We liked it, sold our little house, cashed in his life insurance policy, and bought this place. We make just enough to keep our heads above water. But enough about me. What are you ladies doing? On a European tour, are you?" "We're on extended holiday," Ellie said. "We had intended to get as far as he is tonight, but the motor car had other ideas. We'll be back. We'll be here until the motor can be fixed, only a few days, so you've rooms for us?" "These are your maids?" Miss Adams asked, eyeing Mavis and Yvette. "Traveling companions," Ellie said. "We've only got two singles," Miss Adams said. "Who wants to share?" "Mavis and Yvette can have the singles," Ellie said. "Miss Smith Humphreys will want a decent room. So shall I. We can book both take doubles." "Right you are. Facing the waterfront, I expect." She nodded. "Right, that will be," she paused, "let's see, 200 francs. Having stayed two nights in France, one at a superior hotel, Ellie knew immediately that they were being gouged. She turned back to the men, who were waiting patiently behind them, presumably not having understood this conversation. "Is this a fair amount to pay at this time of the year, do you think?" she asked in French, giving him the quote. The big man called Nico gave a derisive laugh. "You think that these ladies are paying for the entire pension, do you, Alice?" He took a step forward, gesticulating in animated fashion as he spoke. "They do not wish to buy it, only to rent rooms for one or two nights, and I happen to know that you charge 30 francs for a room. So considering that single rooms are not as nice, I think 100 francs would be a fair price for four of them, don't you?" Ellie was surprised that the woman clearly understood this rapid tirade, which she only just got the gist of it herself. His French was heavily accented. "Where else would they go?" Mrs. Adams asked, her own French surprisingly good. "You take advantage of your own countrywomen?" He made a tut-tutting sound. "They can afford to pay, I'm sure. They are not dressed like paupers." She muttered the words, assuming that Ellie and the others could not understand if she spoke quickly. Nico shrugged. I expect we could find the rooms elsewhere. Henri sometimes rents out during the busy season over the bar, doesn't he? And Madame Blanchette, she has a spare room and could use the extra cash. Mavis looked across at Ellie. What's going on? She asked. Ain't they got no rooms here? They have rooms. We are just negotiating a price, Ellie said. They want a little more than I was expecting to pay, having paid less for a first-class hotel last night. We were about to close up for the winter, Mrs. Adams said, recoiling a little at Mavis's accent and perhaps realizing it wasn't going to be easy to get the better of a fellow East Ender. Not much call at this time of year, so we'd have to go through the trouble of getting everything up and running again. Then you should count yourself bloody lucky that you've got some customers you didn't expect, right? Mavis said. If I were you, I'd be grateful. Mrs. Adams gave an exaggerated sigh. Well, I suppose I could do you a favor, since you're fellow Englishwomen and had a bit of bad luck with your motor car. Let's agree on 100, then, if you're just staying a couple nights. It includes breakfast, I assume? Dora had been silent through the negotiation, but spoke up now. Of course, Mrs. Adams replied. Ellie got the feeling it might not have included breakfast if Dora's tone had not been so forceful. She suddenly realized that need to eat that evening. Do you serve dinner? She asked. We will need to eat. We serve meals when we have extra staff during the high season, Mrs. Adams said, but not without warning like this. I quite understand, Ellie said. Is there somewhere we can get a bite to eat tonight? I expect they can rustle up something to eat at the bar in Bistro on the other side, Mrs. Adams said. She repeated the gist of this in French to the men who were standing there. But of course, Henri will find something so that these ladies do not starve, Nico said, getting an affirming nod from one of the other men. Thank you. We will come when we have settled in our rooms, Ellie replied. Good. We will want Henri. Then you ladies are satisfied? We leave you then and bid you bonsoir. He gave a polite little bow. Bonsoir, and thank you for your assistance, Ellie called after him in French. I'll get Mr. Adams to help with your bags, Mrs. Adams said. If you just sign the register for me. Oh, no need for that, Ellie said, especially if he has a bad chest. He shouldn't be climbing stairs. We've only brought our overnight bags. The rest of the luggage is locked in the boot of the car. Righto, then. Here are your keys. Up the stairs, and then turn right. You can decide who sleeps where. Bathroom and WC at the end of the hall. Hot water will be on in the morning for 2 hours. Breakfast at 8. With that gracious speech, she plunked the keys on the counter. Ellie signed the book for all of them, then took the keys, picked up her small valise, and turned to the others. Mavis, perhaps you can carry Miss Smith Humphrey's bag. I can manage, the old lady said haughtily. It's no trouble, Mavis said and gave her a smile. Those stairs look steep. Yvette had been standing silently through this whole exchange, and Ellie realized she didn't exactly know what was going to happen, since most of the discussion had been in English. Come, Yvette, Ellie said. We have rooms for the night. You shall have a small room to yourself. Madame is too good, Yvette said. How shall I repay you? No need. I am glad we have been able to help you at a difficult moment. She started up the stairs. The others followed. A narrow hallway was lit with one naked bulb, so that the end of the hall was in deep shadow. Ellie checked numbers on the doors and opened the first one, on the right, facing away from the seafront. Ah, this is a small single. For you, Yvette. A room alone for me? But no, madame, I don't need a room to myself. It is too much. It's all right. Put your bag inside. We will visit the toilet, and then we shall go to dinner at the bar. At the bar with those men? Yvette looked nervous. I did not like the big one. He is a corsair, I think, dangerous. There is nowhere else to eat in this place, and besides, he was the most helpful, Ellie replied. I don't think any harm can come to us eating outside at a bar. What did she say? Mavis asked. She thinks the big man is a pirate. Ellie had to smile. Mavis was given the other single. The last two rooms along the hallway were identical, both with double beds, a small chest of drawers with a mirror above it, a giant wardrobe that took up most of one wall, and over the bed a framed poster from French railways illustrating the Côte d'Azur. Simple in the extreme. The window was latched, and the shutters outside were already closed. "I'll take the room nearest to the facilities, if you don't mind," Dora said, going ahead into the end room. Ellie put down her bag beside the bed. The headboard and chest of drawers were mismatched and would have been at home in a second-hand shop. On the bed was a pink eiderdown. Beside the bed was a faded braided rug, but it seemed clean enough. She took off her jacket, then went into the bathroom and splashed cold water on her face. 15 minutes later, they walked together around the harbor to the bar. Lights now twinkled in the dark water, and the smell of salt and seaweed wafted towards them. On the other side of the harbor wall, the boats creaked and groaned at their moorings. Ellie noticed that Yvette had stopped walking. "Is something wrong, Yvette?" "Oh, no, madame. I am just realizing that I am looking at the sea for the first time in my life. I have dreamed of this moment, and now it is real." "Yes, it is real. We have made it this far," Dora said. "Let us hope we all enjoy our time here." Yvette lingered a moment longer as the water lapped and slapped against the harbor wall, then followed them, still staring out. At the bar, a table had been set up for them with a basket of bread and a flask of olive oil already in place. The men had returned to their own table and their wine glasses. Two of them were smoking the thin black cigarettes, and the strange herby smell wafted towards the women. An older man came out of the bar bringing a carafe of red wine and glasses. "Welcome, dear English ladies," he said. "I regret that I can only offer you the simplest of meals tonight. At this time of year, I do not have help in the kitchen, so I can only offer you a soup." "Thank you. That would be fine," Ellie said. She turned to translate for Mavis. "I suppose that's better than nothing," Mavis said. She glanced across at the next table. "I don't know if I feel like eating much, not with those blokes watching us. I think I agree with Yvette this time. They do look like ruddy pirates." "I'm sure they are fishermen," Mavis, Dora said, "not pirates." Ellie poured the wine, then took a sip. It was rich and strong, but not unappetizing. "This will make us sleep tonight," she said, laughing. They had almost finished the bread when Henri appeared again, putting a big bowl on the table with four soup bowls. The smell of garlic and herbs rose from the steaming bowl. Ellie took the ladle and spooned hot soup into each of the bowls. It was a rich red color, more like a stew, with plenty of bits and pieces floating in it. Mavis picked up her spoon, then gave a cry of alarm. "What the devil is this?" She held it up for the others to see. "It looks like a dead spider. Do they eat spider soup here?" Dora examined it. "It's squid, Mavis. Squid tentacles." "What's that?" Mavis was still staring at it with a look of horror on her face. "It's a sea creature, like an octopus," Dora said, prodding her own bowl. "In fact, there is also octopus in the stew. There is obviously a bouillabaisse, a fish stew. I remember eating it when I stayed here years ago. Rather good, I remember." Yvette's reaction was similar. She prodded her bowl uncertainly. "I have never seen such things," she said. "Do they try to poison us?" "Nonsense. I'm sure it's quite delicious," Dora said, and bravely put a piece of octopus into her mouth. It proved to be rather chewy, but she kept a smile on her face until she had swallowed it. Ellie tried the broth first. It was garlicky, with lots of onions and tomatoes, an unfamiliar taste, but she quite liked it. She also hesitated at the squid tentacles, but bravely ate hers, enjoying the shrimp, mussels, and pieces of fish more. "I expect we'll have to get used to a different way of eating now we're here," she said. "When we are at a proper hotel, I'm sure they will cater more to English taste," Dora said. "I'm not a big fan of garlic and onions. My mother would never allow them. She said they make the breath smell, and a lady's breath should only ever smell of peppermints." In spite of their reservations, they emptied the big bowl, using the last of the bread to wipe their plates. When they had finished, Henri produced a basket of figs and grapes, along with more bread and a plate of cheeses. He also replaced the carafe of wine. "You enjoyed your meal?" one of them called from the next table. "Thank you. It was good," Ellie replied. "Henri, he is a good cook," the man said, nodding to Henri, who was now standing in the doorway with the bill in his hand. "He was once a chef at a big hotel in Nice, correct, Henri?" "That is true," Henri said. "I inherited this place, and it suits me better. When I have more time, I will cook for you ladies." "I'm afraid we'll only be here until the vehicle is mended," Ellie said. "Then we will be going to one of the bigger resorts for the winter." Of course. Your husbands will be joining you. We have no husbands, Monsieur, Ellie said. Ah, they are widows, Ellie heard another of the men mutter. She decided not to correct him. Besides, she did not know the French word for divorce, and she assumed that in a Catholic country it would be frowned upon. She paid the bill, quite a modest amount, and stood up. Good night, gentlemen, she said, and thank you for all your help. I will take a look at your motor car in the morning, an older man with a shock of gray hair called to them, Luis, obviously. Do not worry yourselves. It will be made right. Ellie felt content and a little tipsy as they walked back to the pension. She opened the windows and breathed in the soft night air with a tang of salt to it. As she lay down to sleep, she found that the tension she had been carrying for the past weeks had melted away. It didn't matter if the car had broken down or it would take days to mend. It didn't matter if they hadn't reached their final destination and didn't even know where they were going. The worst was behind them. She had found her way through France. They were here at the Mediterranean, and everything was going to be all right. Chapter 11. Ellie woke to find sunlight pouring into the room. She had opened the blinds before she went to bed, not wanting to shut out the sparkle of lights on the water and the smell of the sea. Outside, she heard a noise that she first interpreted as babies crying, cats yowling. She lay trying to process this, looking around her in wonder. It took a moment to remember where she was. Then she realized that the noise was the mewing cries of seagulls. She had slept deeply and peacefully without waking all night. She got up, went across to the window. Outside, the tiny harbor was a hive of activity. A fishing boat had come in, and men were now unloading wooden trays of fish onto a lorry that was parked near to where her car had stopped the night before. Some of the men wore dark blue jackets or overalls, cotton caps on their head. One wore only a singlet above baggy trousers, revealing deeply tanned skin and impressive muscles. Seagulls wheeled and darted around them. Beyond the harbor, the Mediterranean Sea sparkled in dazzling sunlight. As she breathed in deeply, her nose picked up the smells of brewing coffee and baking bread. She gave a sigh of content. After a quick shower in water that never became hotter than lukewarm, Ellie put on the linen trousers she had dared herself to buy in London, along with a white blouse and navy blazer. A glance in the mirror told her that she looked smart, although she wasn't quite sure who she wanted to impress in a backwater like this. It wasn't Cannes or Antibes where what you were mattered. As she came out of her room, the door beside hers opened and Dora emerged. She was dressed exactly as Ellie had always known her, same dark suit with a white blouse and a gold brooch. She was not going to make allowances for the mild climate, clearly. Good morning. How did you sleep? Ellie asked. Well enough, Dora replied, although I don't think the rich food and wine agree with my stomach. And you? Surprisingly well. I think the wine helped. It's a pretty view, isn't it? Yes, very pretty, Dora agreed. Hearing voices, Mavis opened the door. She, too, was dressed as she always was at home, in a flowery dress with a hand-knitted cardigan over it. Oh, you're up, she said. I wondered if I should wake you. I couldn't have to with a cup of tea, up and awake for hours. The bed wasn't comfortable, Dora asked. Mavis gave an embarrassed shrug. I ain't never slept in a room on me own, to tell you the truth, she said. I shared a bed with my sisters until I moved in with Reg, and I was worried about bedbugs and fleas. Oh, I think the place is clean enough, Dora said. Not the smartest of rooms, but clean. And as I lay awake all night, I worried about what was going to happen to me when I went home. My husband is going to knock the daylights out of me, isn't he? Then don't go back to him, Ellie said. All right for you to say, Mavis' voice quivered. But what am I going to do? I don't have any money, no house, no education, nothing. Where am I going to live? How am I going to support myself? We'll face that when the time comes, Ellie said. I gave you my word that I'd look after you, Mavis. But who knows? We might not want to go back. What? Stay here in a foreign country? Mavis shot her an alarmed look. You may come to like it, Mavis, Ellie said. I have to tell you that I'm feeling better already. I'm glad I made this decision, and I'm proud of us getting this far. I like this place. I'm glad the car died here. No sign of Yvette yet, Dora said. She must be sleeping in. She paused, her hand poised to knock at Yvette's door. "I'll let the poor girl sleep if she has to," Ellie said. "She may have been on the run for days and needs her rest. I would have thought growing up on a farm she'd be up at the dawn milking the cows," Doris said. "I've said it before and I say it now," Mavis said. "I don't trust that girl. There's something about her." "Let's be charitable, Mavis. She's pregnant, on her own, and scared. We have to help her." "So what do you propose to do once we reach out to our destination?" Doris asked. "They won't take her to work in a hotel if she's expecting a child." "Let's wait and see, shall we?" Ellie asked. "At the moment, let's enjoy this glorious sunny day, and I smell coffee brewing." She headed for the stairs. The other woman followed her. The dining room was to the right of the reception area and faced the harbor. Again, it was simple, with small tables covered in checked gingham cloths. They took a seat in the window, watching the activity outside as the last of the catch was unloaded. "Good morning, ladies," Mrs. Adams came in, looking friendlier than last night. "I hope you slept well." "We did, thank you," Ellie replied. "You all like coffee?" she asked. "I can do tea, if you'd rather." "We have tea sent out from England on account of the English visitors liking a taste of home." "I'd like tea, if that's not too much trouble," Mavis said. Mrs. Adams smiled at her. "From London, are you, ducks?" "That's right, born and bred in the East End, just like you." "We've both come a long way then, ain't we?" Mrs. Adams said. "I can see we'll have some good old chats once you've settled in." She nodded to Mavis. "That's the one thing I miss about living in this place. People to have a chat with. We get English guests during the season, but they are usually a snooty lot and don't want to talk with the likes of me." She smoothed down her apron. "Well, I can't stand here all day, can I? I'll have Mr. A bring your breakfast in." "Well done, Mavis," Dora said as she departed. "You've tamed the dragon." They looked up as a scrawny and unassuming little man came in bearing a tray. He had a drooping mustache and eyes that turned down at the corners, giving him a perpetually sad look. Ellie's immediate thought was Jack Spratt and his wife, the enormous, overbearing woman and her tiny, henpecked husband. "Here you go, ladies," he said, and unloaded the contents of the tray. He had the gravelly voice of someone who coughed frequently. There was a basket of croissant and a sliced bagel with butter and apricot jam, along with plates, cups, and cutlery. "Coffee and tea will be out in a jiff," he said. "I hope you enjoy your stay with us." "Thank you," they muttered. "Out from England, then, eh? What part?" "Surrey," Ellie said. "Not far from Guildford." "Oh, right, Surrey. I remember riding my old bike up the Hog's Back. You know that hill, right? Blimey, it was a hard slog. But it's lovely country, Surrey, so green." "Do you miss it?" Dora asked. "Sometimes, yeah, I do." Ellie nodded with understanding. "I don't suppose you get many English visitors, do you?" He finished unloading the tray and stood, hugging the tray to his front. "Oh, we get our share during the season. We have regulars who come every January, February. Old ladies, retired colonels, especially those people who've lived in India. They feel the cold back in England. But we don't often get English guests this time of year," he added. "Planning to spend the winter, are you?" "Somewhere on the Riviera," Ellie said. "We've had car trouble yesterday, which is why we're here." "Yeah, I suppose you want to go to one of them fancy places," he said. "Not much to do here, really, unless you like peace and quiet." "So what do your other English guests do during the season?" Dora asked. "They make their own entertainment, really," he said. "The doctor's wife has musical evenings. They have play readings. There's whist and bridge, and quite a few of them are painters. Do any of you paint?" They all shook their heads. "Lovely landscapes for painting here. If you hike around the Kalenkis." "The what?" "The coastline between here and Marseille. All those little bays with steep sides. Lovely they are, if you don't mind a good stiff walk." He glanced out of the window. "We've got a resident painter here. Quite well known he is. I expect you'll meet him if you stick around." He stared out of the window again, then turned back. "Of course, at quiet times like this, between seasons, there's not much going on." He leaned closer. "Between you and me and the gatepost, it gets bloody boring at times. Oh, don't get me wrong. The French people are nice enough here, and we sort of fit in now. But it's not the same as home, is it? We don't laugh at the same things. They don't enjoy a pint down the pub, and they don't." "Abe, don't stand there gossiping all day," came the fierce voice from outside. "Go and fetch the ladies their coffee." "It's clear who rules the roost in that household," Dora muttered as he shuffled off again. Breakfast was quite satisfying. The bread was still warm from the oven, and the coffee was made with hot milk. Ellie found she had quite an appetite, different from when she used to eat just the one piece of toast at home. Home. She toyed with the word. It was no longer home. She had no home. This was alarming, but also freeing. She could go where she wanted, do what she wanted, and nobody was going to stop her. So the first order of the day should be to leave the mechanic see to the car, Dora said, as she put her napkin back on the table, and to wake that girl. It's not healthy to lounge in bed all day. I hope we can soon be on our way and deposit her somewhere. She's a liability. I don't personally want. I agree, Ellie said, but I also worry about her. We can't just turn her loose in a strange town. I would imagine that somewhere as big as Nice would have charities that take in girls in difficult situations, Dora said. Mr. Adams came in again. "Enjoyed your breakfast?" he asked. "That's good. At least they made good bread here. The bakery's just across on the other side of the harbor. We get baguettes fresh twice a day. And the fish, of course. We get great fish. Oh, and would you like to see the newspapers? The lorry always brings us newspapers from Marseille when it comes, sometimes even an English one." He put down a couple of French newspapers on the table and loaded the dirty plates onto his tray. "Fat lot of good these are," Mavis prodded. "Paris Soir and Le Figaro. Maybe you should start learning French, Mavis," Dora said. "If the Adamses can do it, you can." Mavis shot her a suspicious look. "What, me? Get me tongue around them words? I don't see that happening in a hurry." "It would be a challenge while we're here," Dora said. "And just think, if you go back to England and want to get a job, having a second language would be an enormous benefit." Mavis considered this. "Nasty-looking bunch here," she pointed at a grainy photograph on the front page. "What are they, anarchists? Communists?" Ellie read the text. "They're a gang of bank robbers just been apprehended in Paris," she said. "Blimey. If there are criminals like that everywhere, I don't know that I'll feel safe," Mavis said. "Look at them blokes with knives in Marseille." "I doubt that organized crime will reach Saint-Benet," Dora said with a smile. "So maybe we should stay here." Mavis was still staring. "I don't know. One of them blokes looks like the man who carried the bags. Swarthy type." At that moment, there was an intake of breath behind them. They turned to see Yvette standing there. "I am so sorry," she said. "I didn't mean to startle you. I have just seen the sea in the daylight. Look at it, so big. It seems to go on forever." "Not forever, Yvette," Dora said. "If you swim far enough, you will arrive at the coast of Africa." "Unless you bump into Corsica on the way," Ellie said with a smile, "and then Sardinia and perhaps Sicily. I'm not sure if they are all in a line." Yvette looked puzzled. Then she said, "I am sorry. It seems I am too late for breakfast. I have never slept so late in my life." "You must have needed the sleep," Ellie said, leading her over to the table. "Worry and fear can be exhausting, but sit down, and I will have Monsieur Adams bring you food and coffee." She pushed the newspapers towards Yvette, "and in the meantime, you can read these." "Ah, las, madame, I do not know how to read well," Yvette said, pushing the newspapers away. "Only the most basic of words that we were taught in school." "Then this would be a good time for you to improve your education," Ellie said. "You and Mavis shall have a lesson every day." "What's that about me?" Mavis had not understood the conversation. "I told Yvette that you and she will have a lesson in reading and writing French every day." "Blimey, if I'd known it was going to be like school, I wouldn't have come," Mavis muttered. This concludes episode 3 of Mrs. Endicott's Splendid Adventure by Rhys Bowen. Thanks so much for listening.
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0: 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For today, increasing clouds, temperatures in the mid-70s, partly cloudy overnight, temperatures in the mid-50s, Wednesday sunny, temperatures in the upper 70s. The sun rose this morning at 5:09, setting at 8:15 this evening. 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
7: Hello, this is Ed Reedy from the Talking Information Center with the Wednesday, June 3rd reading of Newsweek magazine. Ukraine has gained the upper hand over Russia. By Brendan Cole. Ukrainian President Volodymyr Zelensky's upbeat assessment that his troops were holding more positions and inflicting more damage to Russia points to a turnaround in their war fortunes after fears that reduced U.S. support for Kiev would hand Vladimir Putin an advantage. Zelensky's boast on May 19th about dynamic changes in Kiev's favor would have been hard to predict earlier this year amid stalled United States-led peace talks. The Trump administration's lessening support and a winter of relentless Russian strikes on Ukraine's energy and critical infrastructure. But its use of unmanned aerial vehicles, UAVs, has offset dwindling American aid. Successful drone strikes behind the front lines and deeper inside Russia have given Kiev reason for optimism. The overall dynamics of the war are gradually shifting in Ukraine's favor compared to previous months. Georgia Revashili, a military analyst and founder of the Russia Analyzed Substack, told Newsweek the situation for Ukraine is markedly better than it was last year. Ukraine steps up drone production and attacks. Ukraine's defense ministry has touted a significant increase over the last year in the production of reconnaissance, mid-strike, and deep-strike drone systems, as well as fiber-optic first-person view FPV drones, which are effective along parts of the front line. Over the last 6 months, Ukraine has demonstrated that it has the initiative in drones, said Matthew Arnold, director of the Democratic Resilience in a New Age of War program at the London School of Economics think tank, LSE Ideas. He told Newsweek that Ukraine will gain confidence from knowing that the withdrawal of much U.S. aid did. It is learning, adapting, and deploying drones quicker and more successfully than Russia can. Rishavili said it was a notable recent development that Kiev had intensified its mid-range strike campaign against Russian logistics at an operational depth of 18 to 65 miles inside occupied territories, such as in southeastern Ukraine. Ukraine forces have also stepped up frontline operations to increase their elimination of Russian troops, while expanding their deep and mid-range strike campaigns to pressure the Russian economy and disrupt logistics in the operational rear, he added. Establishing a land corridor linking occupied Crimea to Rostov in Russia was one of Moscow's objectives, which Ukraine tried to thwart during its unsuccessful 2023 counteroffensive. Now, Ukrainian forces are targeting Russian supply lines there almost daily, and even pro-war Russian military bloggers are sounding the alarm, Rishavili said. Next six months critical. General Andrea Bilitskaya, the commander of Ukraine's 3rd Army Corps, told Reuters that if Kiev maintained momentum over several months, frontline gains could force Putin to abandon the part of the Donetsk region he does not occupy. Russian demands in U.S.-backed peace talks include getting the entire oblast it claims to have annexed in the eastern Donbas region. Kiev has repeatedly said this would not be acceptable. Bilitskaya told Reuters that Russia's army is exhausted and incapable of making major breakthroughs, a situation complicated by Elon Musk's decision to cut access to his Starlink satellite-based internet service for Russian forces. He said his troops were holding the flank around Slovyansk, the northern bastion of eastern Ukraine's highly defended fortress belt, forcing Moscow to attack the city head-on, but causing a heavy loss of Russian troops and field commanders. Ukraine's forces must define those directions where we can improve our positions, take some strategic points, which would give Kiev leverage over Russia in talks. Bilitskaya said, stressing that on the battlefield, the next 6 months are the most critical. Rishavili from Russian Analyzed said that if Ukraine can sustain and expand its campaign, it could create significant challenges for Russian forces. Controlling the operational depth and the steady attrition of logistics can significantly affect Russian frontline operations, reducing their ability to sustain offensive momentum and advance, he said. This could also create gaps across the front line that Ukraine may be able to exploit, Rishavili said. However, the extent to which Ukraine can capitalize on such opportunities remains to be seen and will depend in part on its ability to address its ongoing manpower shortages. Ukraine gains. Zelensky said this month that Ukraine had retaken nearly 2,230 square miles of territory this year. By contrast, Russia's advances slowed to 40 square miles in Ukraine this year, compared with 625 square miles in the same period last year, according to the Institute for the Study of War. The U.S.-based think tank said Kiev's forces were challenging the war's positional character and could soon stage limited mechanized assaults. The ISW said Kiev had resecured an overall drone advantage, and its success in curbing Russian advances and reversing gains, combined with Kiev's reintroduction of some tactical mechanized maneuver, may mark the beginning of a new phase of the war. Ukrainian strikes inside Russia. Zelensky said Ukrainian middle strikes against Russian air defenses and military logistics up to 120 miles behind the front line had quadrupled since February. These have slowed Russian advances and hampered the transport of personnel and material to the front. Ukrainian strikes have targeted Russian facilities far from the front line, ranging from export terminals on the Gulf of Finland to inland refineries. Overnight Thursday, Ukrainian forces struck an oil facility in Volgograd, only a day after they had hit the Tarpeyz oil refinery in Russia's southern Krasnodar region for the fifth time this spring. A Ukrainian drone strike on Moscow on February 18th targeted Sheremetyevo Airport, the Moscow oil refinery, a petroleum pumping station, and two firms that make electronics for the Russian military. It is much more palpable inside Russia that the war is shifting through increased Russian vulnerabilities inside the homeland, said Arnold, program director of LSE Ideas, Democratic Resilience in a New Age of War program. Ukraine has a very deliberate strategy of undermining Putin's notion that he can wage war on Ukraine with limited costs to Russia's economy or people. Putin maintains his demands despite reports of a decline in Russia battlefield performance. Putin still believes his forces can capture all of Donetsk and Luhansk oblasts, which compromise the Donbas region, by autumn, according to the Financial Times, citing unnamed sources who spoke to the Russian president. Putin also this month reiterated his call for Ukrainian troops to surrender, saying they were about to collapse and suggesting that he is in no mood for backing down. This could be in part fueled by the Russian military command, which likely shows Putin exaggerated maps, giving him a false sense of the front line, according to the ISW. Rishavili said that some axes remain more challenging for Ukraine around Kostyantynivka, a critical city for the defense of Donetsk Oblast. Russian forces are employing small group infiltration tactics while leveling the city through heavy bombardment as they seek to make it ultimately untenable for Ukrainian forces to defend. Russian troops are working to establish footholds and expand their presence around the city before gradually penetrating deeper into urban areas, Rishavili said. The battle for Donetsk is not solely a military matter. It also carries significant political weight, he said. Therefore, Russia must experience not only military setbacks, but political ones as well. List of Republicans against Trump's weaponization fund grows. Bad idea. By Steve Mulman. Former Vice President Mike Pence on Sunday became the latest prominent Republican to break with the Trump administration over its controversial $1.8 billion anti-weaponization fund, calling the proposal deeply offensive and urging that it be scrapped. Pence's remarks place him among a growing number of high-profile Republicans who have voiced opposition in recent days, expanding what began as a Capitol Hill backlash into a broader intra-party dispute. His intervention comes after some Senate and House Republicans publicly criticized the fund, signaling widening fractures within the GOP over the proposal. The expanding list of Republican critics has complicated President Donald Trump's legislative agenda at a critical moment, with GOP divisions over the fund already delaying a major immigration funding package. Some Republicans have warned the fund could become a political liability for the party heading into the 2026 elections if it is not addressed. What is the anti-weaponization fund? At issue is not only the nearly $1.8 billion in federal money tied to the settlement, but also broader concerns about executive authority, the use of taxpayer funds, and potential eligibility for individuals convicted in connection with the January 6, 2021 U.S. Capitol riot, when Trump supporters sought to overturn the 2020 presidential election results. The fund was created as part of a settlement between the Department of Justice, DOJ, and Trump to resolve his $10 billion lawsuit against the Internal Revenue Service over leaked tax returns. In exchange for dropping the case, the DOJ established the fund, which would allow individuals who claim they were victims of government weaponization to apply for compensation or formal apologies through a commission reviewing claims through 2028. The DOJ described the fund as a systemic process to hear and redress claims of others who suffered weaponization and lawfare. Trump and his allies have argued that Biden-era law enforcement unfairly targeted conservatives, including through cases involving Trump and some people charged over January 6th. The department remains extremely confident in the legality of the Anti-Weaponization Fund, which is supported by ample precedent, including Obama-era settlements, a DOJ spokesperson told Newsweek via email on Friday. We will not allow the policy preferences of judges to interfere with our efforts to provide restitution to victims of lawfare. Republicans opposing the fund. The list of prominent Republicans opposed to Trump's anti-weaponization fund is growing and now includes Senators Bill Cassidy, Tom Tillis, and Mitch McConnell. Opposition from within the GOP spans leadership, rank-and-file lawmakers, and prominent conservative voices, many of whom have used unusually pointed language to describe the proposal. Mike Pence, former vice president, appearing on NBC News Meet the Press on Sunday, Pence stated, "Well, look, I think that the weaponization fund is a bad idea from the start, and I would encourage the administration just to drop it." During the attack on the Capitol, rioters chanted "Hang Mike Pence" and erected makeshift gallows at the Capitol after Trump pressured him to reject the 2020 election results, something Pence said he lacked the authority to do. "I mean, it's deeply offensive to me that you could have a fund that could even possibly compensate people who assaulted police officers or vandalized the Capitol on January 6th," he added on Sunday. "And I think that's broadly held by most Republicans and most Americans." Senator Mitch McConnell delivered some of the harshest criticism, calling the idea of compensating January 6 rioters utterly stupid and morally wrong. Senate Majority Leader John Thune stated he is not a big fan and does not see a clear purpose for it, while indicating lawmakers want a full review. Senator Tom Tillis described it as a payout pot for punks and urged colleagues to oppose it, warning the idea could be politically damaging ahead of the midterm elections. Senator Bill Cassidy called the proposal a slush fund without a legal precedent. Senator John Curtis warned about the executive branch distributing money without proper judicial oversight. Representative Brian Fitzpatrick, representing a Pennsylvania swing district, Fitzpatrick has taken a leading role in the House opposition by introducing bipartisan legislation aimed at blocking the fund and pledging to try to kill it. Representative Don Bacon similarly questioned the arrangement, calling it inappropriate and criticizing the optics of negotiating over taxpayer dollars in such a way. Republicans expressing serious concern and skepticism. While they have stopped short of full opposition, other lawmakers are actively questioning the fund. Senator Joni Ernst demanded more transparency regarding the fund's financial structure, and Senator John Hoeven suggested the plan could face significant legal challenges. Direct opposition and White House response. Democrats have also strongly opposed the fund, arguing it represents an abuse of executive power and could result in taxpayer money being directed toward politically aligned individuals, including some involved in the riot. Lawmakers have introduced legislative efforts aimed at blocking the fund entirely or restricting how the money can be distributed. Notably, California Governor Gavin Newsom, a Democrat, said Wednesday that the state would seek to impose 100% tax on payouts distributed from the fund. The Trump administration has pushed back against it. Notably, California Governor Gavin Newsom, a Democrat, said Wednesday that the state would seek to impose 100% tax on payouts distributed.

and the payments will be evaluated on a case-by-case basis. GOP Representative Byron Donalds defended the proposal, arguing it was meant to help people who were unfairly targeted by the government. Who wants the money? Several prominent Trump supporters have said they will be applying for compensation through the fund. Among them is MyPillow CEO Mike Lindell, a leading advocate of Trump's unfounded claim that the 2020 election was stolen. He plans to pursue compensation through the fund, arguing that his company lost $400 million because of perceived government weaponization. Enrico Tarrio, the former Proud Boys leader who was sentenced to 22 years for seditious conspiracy in relation to January 6, but pardoned by Trump last year, plans to apply and told Reuters his claim could be worth between $2 million and $5 million. Mark McCluskey, who gained notoriety after he and his wife pointed guns at demonstrators outside their St. Louis, Missouri home in 2020, said he was waiting for details on how to apply. "Everybody's very excited about it," he said, according to the Washington Post. "It's the first ray of light we've seen in a long time." Michael Cohen, a former Trump attorney who served prison time, said he plans to apply for the fund and told CBS News, "I'm working through the process on my own and will submit the letter directly to the DOJ once completed." What happens next? Republican leaders are expected to revisit the issue in the weeks ahead. At the same time, legal challenges and continued political pressure from both parties could shape whether the fund moves forward as currently structured or is significantly altered before implementation. On Friday, a federal judge temporarily blocked the Trump administration from proceeding with the fund. This injunction set up a June 12th federal court hearing to determine whether the temporary block should remain in place as broader legal and political challenges continue to mount. Trump blasts judges after ballroom Kennedy Center setbacks, by Holly Silverman. President Donald Trump intensified his rhetoric against two federal judges over the weekend following a series of legal and political roadblocks tied to high-profile administration initiatives. A proposed White House ballroom expansion and a sweeping renovation of the Kennedy Center. The legal battles mark a dual challenge by the administration against recent federal rulings, with the White House arguing the judicial interventions compromise security and cultural infrastructure. Escalating tension over the White House ballroom. In a Truth Social post on Sunday, Trump warned that U.S. District Judge Richard Leon, appointed by President George W. Bush, would be held personally accountable if the administration's planned White House ballroom expansion remained stalled. Trump dismissed the lawsuit blocking construction as ridiculous and characterized the plaintiff as a serial litigant lacking standing. The lawsuit was originally brought by the National Trust for Historic Preservation, alongside a local co-plaintiff and a coalition of historic preservation groups who argue the administration lacks the constitutional authority to demolish the historic East Wing without explicit congressional approval. The drone port at the White House ballroom will be perhaps the most sophisticated anywhere in the world. It will safeguard our nation's capital, Washington, D.C., long into the future, the president wrote. He continued, Judge Richard Leon should stop playing games with America's security. If anything happens, he'll be held responsible for the death and destruction caused to our country. He has already created enough problems by allowing top-secret information to be released and exposed based on a ridiculous lawsuit started by a highly litigious woman, serial plaintiff, whose strolling, in her opinion, will be disturbed by the new, desperately needed structure. The legal battle over the ballroom has become a primary flashpoint in the administration's broader friction with the judiciary. The White House has

0: framed the judge's injunction as a direct threat to national security, pointing last month's shooting outside the White House Correspondents' Dinner as a catalyst for the project. Security arguments and project timeline. Construction on the $400 million structure, which is designed to replace the demolished East Wing, is permitted to continue temporarily because the U.S. Court of Appeals for the D.C. Circuit granted an administrative stay pending a formal appeal hearing scheduled for June 5th. The administration's stance, officials argue the facility is vital for secure operations, noting that delays have left the East Wing partially demolished, complicating security operations and forcing major executive events into temporary spaces. In his original order halting the project, Leon ruled that underground security infrastructure and bunker fortification could proceed, but explicitly banned the above-ground construction of the 90,000-square-foot ballroom layout without a vote from Congress. Recent legal filings. The Department of Justice, DOJ, filed a motion arguing that a recent shooting near the White House serves as grounds to dismiss the legal challenge. Critics, however, maintain that the massive project requires far greater regulatory scrutiny. The dispute over the Kennedy Center renovation and renaming. Simultaneously, the administration faces backlash over its management of the Kennedy Center, the venue's planned two-year closure, championed by the White House to execute a sweeping structural overhaul beginning in July, has been blocked by a federal court. The operational friction follows a major legal defeat regarding the facility's naming rights. In December 2025, a Trump-appointed board voted to change the venue's title to the Trump Kennedy Center, leading to the immediate installation of signage reading the Donald J. Trump and the John F. Kennedy Memorial Center for the Performing Arts. Judicial reversal of the name change. Because the Kennedy Center was established by an act of Congress, federal law explicitly designates it as the John F. Kennedy Center for the Performing Arts. Any modification to the name requires congressional approval. U.S. District Judge Christopher Cooper, appointed by President Barack Obama, ruled last week that the board had overstepped its statutory authority, ruling on a lawsuit brought by Representative Joyce Beatty, a Democrat and a former member of the center's board, alongside parallel challenges from the D.C. Preservation League. Cooper issued a sweeping injunction. The court permanently struck down the name change and ordered the administration to completely strip Trump's name from the building's facade, website, and official documents within 14 days. Cooper also halted the scheduled July shutdown, ruling the board had been derelict in its duties by rubber-stamping an ill-informed closure without analyzing the devastating impact on revenues, sponsorship, and arts programming. In response to the ruling, Trump criticized Cooper in a Truth Social post on Saturday, calling him an anti-Trump hater, and suggested the venue may close permanently. Can you imagine a Barack Hussein Obama judge named Christopher Cooper has stopped a magnificent structural and aesthetic rebuilding of the Trump Kennedy Center, where millions of dollars of material, marble, furniture, steel, air conditioning, heating, and so much else was ordered or soon to be ordered, with the end result being a structure that would no longer be in potential state of collapse, rusted, rotted, and rat and bug infested, to one that would be the finest anywhere in the world, the president wrote. He later continued, on top of that, he said, rip his name off the building. He's got 20 days to do so, even though a large board of some of the most distinguished people in the country voted unanimously to put the name up. I didn't do it. The board did, because they thought it would be good for this dying institution, which was doing record low business, and especially after COVID, only getting worse. True for other such institutions throughout the country, but the Trump Kennedy Center was going to be a special one. It would have fully recovered when none others will. proposed congressional transfer. Following Friday's ruling, the administration indicated it may walk away from the cultural landmark altogether. Trump wrote on Truth Social that he has instructed the Department of Commerce to coordinate with lawmakers to facilitate a full and complete transfer of the landmark back to Congress. Unless I'm free to do what I do better than anyone else, bring this institution back physically, financially, and artistically, he wrote, I have no interest in continuing what would only be a hopeless journey into Never Never Land. Trump mulls replacing artists who pulled out of Freedom 250 with himself. By Holly Silverman. Ahead of the Great American State Fair next month, President Donald Trump suggested on Saturday he may headline his own rally in Washington, D.C., claiming that scheduled performers were getting the yips after several withdrew from participating. The president floated the idea of replacing what he termed highly paid third-rate artists with a speech by the number one attraction anywhere in the world. In a lengthy Truth Social post, Trump stated that artists slated to appear at the event were expressing concerns about their performances. He wrote that he was considering stepping in personally, describing himself as someone who gets much larger audiences than Elvis in his prime and does so without a guitar. Several acts, including Morris Day and The Time, Young MC, Martina McBride, Brett Michaels, and the Commodores, publicly withdrew from the lineup after learning the event was organized by Freedom 250 rather than the separate non-political American 250 Commission. The departing acts cited distinct reasons for their exit. McBride and Young MC stated they were actively misled into believing the event was completely nonpartisan, while Michaels cited severe safety concerns and online threats directed toward his crew and family. Organizers have noted that the festival is part of a nationwide effort to mark the 250th anniversary of the United States. Of the performers featured on the event's original promotional poster, only three are currently understood to still be participating. Hip-hop artists Vanilla Ice and Flo Rida, alongside Fab Morvan, who is performing under the Milli Vanilli banner. In a statement to The Hill on Saturday, Freedom 250 spokesperson Danielle Alvarez said, As the visionary behind the Great American State Fair, we are excited to announce that President Trump will personally kick off this historic celebration on Wednesday, June 24th, in an opening ceremony celebrating America's 250th birthday. Meanwhile, the semi-quincentennial celebration also include an Ultimate Fighting Championship UFC card hosted by the president at the White House on Flag Day, June 14th, which also coincides with Trump's 80th birthday. The event will feature a 5,000-seat arena and an octagon-shaped cage constructed on the South Lawn. What Trump said about Freedom 250. Trump indicated in his True Social post that he has instructed his representatives to explore the feasibility of transforming the event into an America is Back rally at the same time and location, with attendance restricted to what he called great patriots. He added he did not want so-called artists that get paid far too much money who aren't happy, stating he preferred to be surrounded by happy people, smart people, successful people, and people that know how to win. Trump framed the potential rally as a moment of national revival, claiming that 2 years ago the United States was dead, but now is the hottest country anywhere in the world. He described the possible event as a wild and beautiful celebration of America. So, by copy of this truth, I am ordering my representatives to look at the feasibility of doing an America is Back rally on Wednesday, Washington, D.C., same time, same location, the president wrote. In another Truth Social post on Saturday night, Trump wrote in part, "We should have a giant Make America Great Again rally for $250 instead of having overpriced singers who nobody wants to hear, whose music is boring, and yet who do nothing but complain. Cancel it." Trump has frequently clashed with entertainers who decline to perform at his events or distance himself from his political brand. Political observers note that Trump's rallies have long served as a central tool for energizing his base, often overshadowing traditional campaign infrastructure. Mixed reactions to Trump's planned rally. Since Trump's Truth Social post, there have been mixed reactions about the planned rally. During an interview appearance on CNN's State of the Union on Sunday, Department of the Interior Secretary Doug Burgum said the president plays a key figure in helping to celebrate and kick off and be at the opening of these events. It's very appropriate. President Trump is going to be at dozens of events. Some criticized the move, including former Trump campaign lawyer Jenna Ellis, who wrote in a Saturday X post that America 250 is not about Trump. This is so egotistical. Right-wing commenter Matt Walsh wrote on X on Saturday that replacing a concert with a speech is lame and boring. Don't cancel the concert just because a bunch of washed-up old has-beens canceled, he added. There are hundreds of artists out there who might not be famous, but would absolutely leap at the chance to play on a stage like this. What is Freedom 250? Freedom 250 is a public-private organization established to lead celebrations marking the 250th anniversary of the U.S. Its programming includes a major 16-day festival on the National Mall known as the Great American State Fair. That will run through June 25th through July 10th. Admission to the fair will be free, and organizers have promoted it as a central feature of the nationwide America 250 celebrations. The organization describes the effort as a nationwide, world fair-style commemoration designed to honor our history and engage all Americans, featuring live entertainment, cultural exhibits, military demonstrations, and programming representing all states and territories. While the group has promoted the fair as a nonpartisan celebration, reports indicate it is backed by the Trump administration. This connection triggered controversy after numerous artists listed on the promotional materials stated they were never informed of any political association. Despite the withdrawal of all but three acts, Freedom 250 has continued to market the fair as a unifying national celebration, emphasizing its mission to uplift and unite America during the country's semi-quincentennial year. Freedom 250 is focused on our signature celebrations and events that honor our history and engage all Americans. Welcoming all who share our goal of commemorating this milestone in a way that uplifts and unites America, Freedom 250 spokesperson Rachel Reisner told Newsweek in an emailed statement. U.S. ready to restart attacks on Iran if deal falls through, says Hegseth, by Jordan King. Key takeaways, U.S. prepared to resume strikes. Defense Secretary Pete Hegseth affirmed that while President Donald Trump prefers a peaceful resolution, the U.S. is fully capable and equipped to restart military strikes on Iran if ongoing diplomatic negotiations collapse. The crux of the deal, negotiations center around a 60-day extension of April's fragile truce and reopening the critical Strait of Hormuz shipping lane. However, Trump remains firm on his ultimate red line. Iran must never possess a nuclear weapon. Standoff over preconditions. Major diplomatic hurdles remain. The U.S. demand for toll-free shipping and nuclear concessions clashes with Iran's insistence that a deal will never cover nuclear issues and that the strait will only reopen once the U.S. lifts its maritime blockade. Department of Defense Secretary Pete Hegseth said America is ready to restart strikes on Iran if negotiators fail to reach a deal, but indicated that President Donald Trump still has a desire to find a peaceful solution. We have the ability to recommence if necessary. We are more than capable, he said on Saturday at the Shangri-La Dialogue in Singapore. Our stockpiles are more than suited for that, both there and around the globe, so we're in a very good place, he added. Hegseth also said that Trump would remain patient in pursuit of a deal with Iran as Washington and Tehran continued to search for an agreement to extend their fragile ceasefire and reopen the Strait of Hormuz. The day before, Trump said he would hold a meeting to make a final determination on the proposal, which would extend April's truce for another 60 days. Trump yet to make his decision public. The meeting, held in the Situation Room, lasted for 2 hours, a White House official said, but it is not yet clear whether Trump made a decision. Trump has been open about two major conditions, that Iran will never have a nuclear weapon and will open the Strait of Hormuz, one of the world's most important waterways for trade, without tolls. Reuters reported that a senior Iranian source had said an agreement was close but not fully approved. They reportedly said the deal does not include any nuclear-related issues. Iran's foreign ministry spokesperson, Ismail Baghaei, said on state TV that Tehran would open the strait only after the U.S. lifts its blockade on Iranian ships. Trump willing to be patient for Iran deal. Trump would remain patient in pursuit of a deal with Iran, the defense secretary said. Hegseth said in Singapore on Saturday that he had spoken to the president this morning and he wanted me to reiterate how patient he is in ensuring that with America undertaking this kind of historic endeavor, the Iran war, any deal will be a good one, a great one. Nuclear weapons remain a huge obstacle. Trump, the defense secretary said, would remain patient in the pursuit of that to ensure they don't get a nuclear weapon. Earlier, Trump had said he was making a final determination on an agreement with Iran, even as Tehran warned the deal was not finalized. A White House official later said, President Trump will only make a deal that is good for America and satisfies his red lines. Iran can never possess a nuclear weapon. The president had laid out his demands for the agreement in a social media post on Friday. Iran must agree that they will never have a nuclear weapon or bomb. The Hormuz Strait must be immediately open, no tolls, for unrestricted shipping traffic in both directions, Trump wrote on Truth Social. Iran would also remove any remaining mines from the waterway through which one-fifth of global oil supplies normally pass, and the U.S. counter-blockade would be lifted, he said. Summer travel season risks Ebola, Mpox, and flesh-eating parasites by Holly Silverman. As millions of Americans prepare for summer travel, public health officials are tracking multiple emerging health threats. A fast-growing Ebola outbreak in Central Africa, a localized Mpox surge in Boston, and rising cases of flesh-eating Vibrio infections in Florida. Together, these developments create an uneasy backdrop for what is typically the busiest vacation season of the year. Officials are also monitoring and managing the hantavirus outbreak linked to the MV Honduras cruise ship. While each threat differs in scale and geography, they collectively illustrate how quickly localized outbreaks can intersect with peak international and domestic travel patterns. Ebola remains a global-level risk. Former Centers for Disease Control and Prevention CDC Director Robert Redfield has warned the current outbreak could become the second largest in history, a stark reminder that international viral spread can reshape U.S. screening protocols and travel rules with little notice. Domestically, Mpox is localized surge in Boston, occurring despite national declines, demonstrates how easily the virus can flare within dense urban networks and summer event circuits. Meanwhile, rising Vibrio infections in Florida highlight climate-driven coastal risks that intensify as ocean temperatures climb and beach tourism spikes. Concurrently, the hantavirus cluster, which has already killed multiple passengers and sickened others across several countries, underscores how travel-linked outbreaks can cross borders well before symptoms appear, particularly when incubation periods are prolonged and early signs remain nonspecific. Ebola cases and concerns rising. The latest Ebola outbreak in the Democratic Republic of the Congo, DRC, driven by the rare Bunde-Bagyu strain, has already produced 900 suspected cases and 220 suspected deaths, according to World Health Organization assessments. Redfield warned that the outbreak could become the second largest in history, citing the virus's rapid spread, a lack of approved treatments, and the logistical difficulties of containing transmission in conflict-affected regions. "It's already the third largest outbreak of Ebola in the world," Redfield told News Nation, adding, "the disease is something that is likely to go on, unfortunately, for a while. And these numbers, I won't be surprised if this doesn't become the second largest outbreak that we've ever had," he explained, noting the largest ever Ebola outbreak, which saw 28,600 cases and 11,308 deaths between 2014 and 2016 in West Africa. The second largest outbreak was in the Congo from 2018 to 2020, with 2,287 deaths and 3,470 reported cases. In response, the U.S. government has tightened entry restrictions. Foreign nationals who have recently visited the DRC, Uganda, or South Sudan are barred from entering the country for 30 days, while returning U.S. citizens face enhanced screening and mandatory 21-day symptom monitoring. Tedros Ghebreyesus, World Health Organization Director General, recently attended the opening of a new Ebola hospital in the DRC, speaking directly to healthcare workers treating the disease and residents living within the outbreak zone. World Health Organization is also working with partners to advance safe and effective vaccines and treatments through clinical trials, he said. Hand hygiene matters. Sharing accurate information matters. And safe, dignified burials matter, too. I understand how painful it is to lose someone and how much it means to honor them properly, Ghebreyesus said. But certain practices, including touching the bodies of those who have died from Ebola, can spread the virus further. While we grieve for those we have lost, we must do everything we can so that we do not lose another, he continued. Protecting each other, even in grief, is one of the hardest and most important things we can do. Mpox cases surge in Boston despite national decline. While Mpox cases have decreased nationally, Boston is experiencing a sharp, localized surge, according to state health officials. 77 cases were reported between August 1, 2025 and March 31, 2026. Public health experts emphasize that this rise underscores how Mpox can flare in regional clusters even when national trends appear stable. The uptick comes at a time when vaccination rates have plateaued. Health departments warn that summer travel, festivals, and large seasonal gatherings could accelerate transmission among unvaccinated groups. Mpox is a zoonotic virus, meaning it originally spread from animals to humans, though current transmission occurs primarily between people. The virus causes a characteristic rash that can present as pimples, blisters, or sores, often accompanied by flu-like symptoms such as fever, chills, fatigue, and body aches. While most cases are mild, severe illness can occur, particularly in individuals with weakened immune systems. Transmission occurs mainly through close contact with an infected individual. This includes skin-to-skin contact with rashes or lesions, contact with bodily fluids, face-to-face respiratory droplets, and touching contaminated items such as bedding or linens. Intimate and sexual contact remain major drivers of recent outbreaks. Casual, brief interactions are significantly less likely to transmit the virus. Florida reports new cases of flesh-eating Vibrio infections. Florida health officials have confirmed 5 cases of Vibrio vulnificus so far this year. The dangerous flesh-eating bacteria thrives in warm coastal waters, according to the Florida Department of Health. Infections have been reported in Miami-Dade, Hillsborough, Lee, Palm Beach, and St. John's counties as of May 23rd. One severe case involved a 74-year-old St. John's County resident, detailed in a recent New England Journal of Medicine case report. Rising ocean temperatures are projected to increase the prevalence of Vibrio infections, which are typically linked to warm, brackish coastal waters and raw seafood exposure. These cases follow a broader national trend. Fatal Vibrio infections have risen in recent years, prompting renewed warnings for swimmers, boaters, and seafood consumers ahead of the peak summer months. What travelers should know. Ebola, the risk to the general U.S. traveler, remains low. However, individuals returning from affected regions in Central Africa must monitor their health for symptoms for 21 days and strictly adhere to CDC guidance. Mpox. Vaccination remains the most effective protection. Travelers planning to attend large events, festivals, or settings involving close physical contact should stay informed about local case trends. And Vibrio. To prevent infection, avoid entering warm, coastal, or brackish waters with open wounds or fresh piercings, and exercise strict food safety precautions when handling or consuming raw seafood. Gas prices set to stay high across 2026, even if Iran war ends. By Julia Carbonaro. As soon as the war with Iran is over, Americans are going to see gasoline prices drop like a rock, President Donald Trump told reporters in the Oval Office on May 11th, when the nationwide average price for a gallon of regular gas was a whopping $4.52. But energy experts don't have quite the same confidence as the president. Instead, analysts warn that gas prices in the U.S. are unlikely to return to pre-Iran war levels before the end of the year, even if the conflict in the Middle East was to end today. Right before the Iran war started, the national average gas price in the U.S. was $2.98 per gallon. According to Denton Sinikorana, chief oil analyst at Oil Price Information Service, OPIS, a Dow Jones company, Americans can kiss that number goodbye for the rest of 2026. It may take until the second half of 2027 to get back to those levels, he told Newsweek. How high are gas prices now? Gas prices were steadily falling in the U.S. in the months and weeks leading up to February 28th, when the U.S. and Israel launched joint strikes on Iran, so much so that the White House was speaking of big wins for American families delivered by the Trump administration in January. But after the start of the Iran war, this trend was reversed. Disruption to global oil production and supply, mainly driven by the chokehold on the crucial Strait of Hormuz imposed by Tehran, brought up oil prices across the world and, consequently, gas prices. Normally, a fifth of the world's oil transit through the narrow waterway but since February 28th, traffic on the Strait has shrunk to a trickle. This week, nationwide average gas prices hovered around $4.50, according to data from the American Automobile Association, AAA, roughly $1.5 higher than they were in late February before the launch of Operation Epic Fury. In California, where drivers pay the highest price to fill their tanks, the statewide average price of regular gas was over $6 per gallon. In Mississippi, where they pay the lowest, it was just below $4 per gallon. Which states are suffering the most from rising gas prices? According to researchers at Brown University, American households have paid an additional $27 billion due to the recent increases, equal to over $200 per household. What will bring gas prices down, and when will they return to pre-war levels? The end of the Iran war alone is not enough to bring gas prices down in the U.S. Only one thing is guaranteed to do that, experts agree: reestablishing normal traffic through the Strait of Hormuz. Reopening the Strait fully to oil shipments and nothing less, Patrick DeHaan, head of petroleum analysis at gas price comparison website Gas Buddy, told Newsweek. But even after that happens, under the possible best-case scenario, it would still take months, if not years, for gas prices to return to the levels they were at before the conflict began. And that's all the time we have for today. Stay safe, and thank you for listening.
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2: Here's the forecast for the Boston and South Shore area on the Talking Information Center from the National Weather Service. For today, increasing clouds, temperatures in the mid-70s, partly cloudy overnight, temperatures in the mid-50s, Wednesday sunny, temperatures in the upper 70s. The sun rose this morning at 5:09, setting at 8:15 this evening. Stay tuned for more heading your way next on the Talking Information Center.
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15: Good morning. This is John Alexander. It is May 30th, 2026. I'll be reading from The Nation, starting with the May 2026 edition. Starting in the Q&A section with Kiara Bridges, her newest book, Expecting Inequality, has been a long time coming, the UC Berkeley law professor told The Nation in early March. Bridges first studied the roles of class and race in maternal health care in her 2011 book, Reproducing Race, offering what she now calls a scathing critique of Medicaid and its program of prenatal care that completely disregards the desires of the pregnant person and also completely disregards the discretion of the provider. Especially compared with people who receive commercial insurance and can make a lot more choices about their care. Excuse me. This system treats the poor, she wrote, as a fictional uniform population and erases their unique desires and needs, undermining their agency while allowing inequality and racial inequality in particular to continue unabated. But people attending her book talks questioned whether the dehumanization that low-income people of color experience is really due to their race or primarily a function of their poverty. They were right, Bridges said. The poor people in the United States are treated unjustly. But implicit in that question was the assumption that racism doesn't show up when you have class privilege, that you can escape dehumanization and negative outcomes if you are a person of color with some degree of wealth and affluence. Expecting Inequality is Bridges' investigation into whether that is possible. The answers are surprising. As Bridges was reviewing CDC data on pregnancy-related deaths, she noticed, as she writes in her new book, that while black people with less than a high school education are 1.8 times as likely as white people with less than a high school education to die from a pregnancy-related cause, black people with a college education were more than 5.2 times as likely as white people with a college education or more to die from a pregnancy-related cause. In other words, the disparity in maternal mortality rates between educated black people and their educated white counterparts is greater than the disparity between uneducated black people and their uneducated white counterparts. Bridges got to work researching why, conducting studies at two San Francisco hospitals, Golden Health, a world-renowned private hospital, and the nearby Poor People's Hospital, the Zuckerberg San Francisco General Hospital, and interviewing 200 patients or newly postpartum people, including 75 unicorns or class-privileged black people residing in San Francisco. Bridges found that when the health care is provided through private markets, as it is in commercial insurance programs, there's more room for racism and unequal care to take root. As Bridges says, black people are not able to earn or educate our way out of anti-blackness. This interview has been edited for length and clarity by Regina Mahone. RM. In explaining why maternal and infant health disparities are starker for people with commercial insurance who are, on average, higher income than those who are on Medicaid, You write that Medicaid delivers a uniform program of prenatal care for the poor, while this standardization problematically limits patient and provider autonomy. It also reduces racial disparities in infant and maternal mortality. In doing so, Medicaid serves anti-racist goals. You can talk more about this finding and how, as you say, Medicaid makes race matter just a little less when we look at infant and maternal mortality data. KB, I'm so fascinated by contradictions, and this was one of the contradictions that motivates this project. When I was researching this book, the contradiction became apparent. The rates at which black and white pregnant folks on Medicaid, as well as the babies that they birth, die, are actually closer than the rates at which black babies and black parents and their white counterparts die when there is class privilege. So the gaps are actually higher, end of the socioeconomic ladder. The critiques that I made in reproducing race about Medicaid are valid critiques. But how do I reconcile that with the fact that these features that one ought to criticize are actually producing outcomes that are more racially equitable than what we see with regard to commercially insured? It is the program of prenatal care that one can't opt out of, Medicaid, that reduces the racial disparities in maternal and infant mortality and morbidity. The question that I ask in this book is, given the fact, what does racial justice look like? Should we be fighting for Medicaid for all, even though that means we will be denied choices around what care to receive and who to receive it from and what procedures to undergo? I don't resolve this tension in the book, but it's a question that we need to ask ourselves. If we are fighting for a world in which one's ability to survive does not depend on one's race, what sort of institutions should we produce? And it seems like when we're talking about maternal and infant mortality and morbidity, we need to be thinking about the universal health care that removes some of the discretion that providers make in our current kind of regime. RM, you write about how the healthcare system is profoundly segregated, but not only that, the hospitals that primarily serve underinsured patients and patients receiving Medicaid make it possible for hospitals to serve class-privileged patients to offer superior care. You draw a parallel between health care and housing, and how redlining and other forms of housing discrimination have made it possible for wealthier neighborhoods to exist. Why was it important to you to make these connections and the observation that, in general, poor people make it possible for wealthier people to have nice things? KB, one of the things that I wanted to do with this book was to denormalize the fact that there are poor people's hospitals and hospitals for everybody else. People in the U.S. tend to think that it's just normal and natural for there to be institutions for poor people and institutions for non-poor people. We have poor neighborhoods, we have the ghetto, and then we have the suburbs, and we have nice neighborhoods. That geography is present in every single region in the United States. Even though the book is set in San Francisco, it could have been set anywhere. We also know that hospitals for poor people are delivering, in a lot of ways, substandard care, and that's just something that should strike all of us as fundamental injustice, that your health is compromised when you are poor because of the environment in which you are forced to live. But the other thing that I wanted to do was to make explicit that there is a symbiotic relationship between the two. The features that make the institutions that cater to those with class privilege in this country nice are made possible by the chaos and lack of nice things that are found in institutions that cater to low-income people. In the book, I describe how, when I was researching reproducing race, one of the most obvious features of the public hospital in New York City, where I was working and observing, was that pregnant folks would wait hours for their appointments. And then when I got to Golden Health, the well-resourced institution where I did the research for this book, waiting times were non-existent. I was trying to figure out why this is, and I found that it is a matter of fiscal survival for the places that see low-income people, whose lives are made more contingent because of their poverty, which makes it difficult for them to show up to their appointments on time. So the low-income hospitals are caring for these people, and that always allows the places that care for the wealthier people to not see those low-income people. Therefore, those spaces can be orderly and those places can be non-chaotic and provide and can promise that you'll be seen by your provider within 20 minutes of your arrival. RM. Yet even the wealthier people have nice things. Black people with class privilege cannot escape racism in healthcare. Can you talk about the role of neoliberalism and the market-based approach to healthcare in the United States in the black maternal health crisis? KB. When one's health insurance is Medicaid, the government regulates Medicaid very strictly. But when one has class privilege, one enters into this commercial insurance realm that is not regulated to the extent that Medicaid is and where market logics dominate. The idea is that the market is going to generate exceptional health care at the lowest cost. But as I talk about in the book, the U.S. is falling short on both accounts. Our health care is incredibly expensive. It's more expensive than the nations that we like to consider our peers in Western Europe, Canada, and New Zealand. But also, our outcomes are dicey at best, especially dicey for black people. Statistic that drove the book is the one that shows that how these racial disparities in maternal mortality persist across income levels. That means to me that black people are not able to educate themselves out of anti-blackness. We are not able to earn ourselves, in terms of our income, out of anti-blackness. We are not able to acquire status that will allow us to escape anti-blackness. And it is so true that low-income people make it possible for wealthier people to have nice things, but then the ability to acquire those nice things for black people is made difficult by racism. What I show in the book is that black people with class privilege lean on that class privilege in order to try to buy themselves out of racism and escape from anti-blackness. One of the chapters is titled Going to the Doctor in Yale Sweatpants. People dress up to go to the doctor because they're trying to signal that they are not low income, that they are educated, that they are deserving of quality health care. I argue that this is consistent with neoliberalism. The idea that you have to purchase your freedom in the market. And when black folks are forced to participate in this neoliberal logic, they're trying their damnedest to buy all the doula care and all the Yale sweatpants and all the accoutrements of privilege that will allow them to survive their pregnancies. People shouldn't have to attempt to survive a natural biological process, one that needs to happen if humanity is to persist. By expending resources and strategizing about how to receive health care, we should be embarrassed as a country. Okay, we're going to switch to a special issue at the back. When Your Honor is a Robot by Elie Mistal. The age of artificial judges is fast approaching. What will that mean for justice? Justice is often depicted as a blindfolded woman holding scales, but in real life, justice is more like Santa Claus holding a shotgun. It sees everything. It sees whether you are rich or poor, whether you are powerful or powerless, and it sure as hell sees whether you are black or white. Those observations tip the scales before any evidence is weighed. The idea of blind justice is a pure fiction, a cruel one invented by the rich, powerful and white to justify the fickle, unfair, and prejudiced outcomes of their legal system regularly produces. In the United States, black Americans suffer acutely from this failure. Black people experience an entirely different justice system than white people do, and almost everybody knows it. We are treated as guilty until exonerated. We are judged by predominantly white juries. We are tried under laws written by white people for white people and approved by white people under a constitution written by our white captors and enslavers. Even when we are murdered, we are put on trial so that the white people who killed us can walk free. I wouldn't wish for my worst enemy to face justice while black. And the system isn't much kinder to women or poor people or people who practice a non-Christian faith or live non-heteronormative lives. There is a justice gap in this country, and despite nearly a century's worth of effort to make this justice system apply to everyone equally, the results have been underwhelming. Now, however, there is a new tool widely promoted by rich white people that purports to bridge the yawning gap between these different justice systems, That tool is artificial intelligence, and its boosters are sure that the robots are here to help. They tell us that the machines can produce justice more efficiently, bringing fair legal resolutions to people who did not have the resources to buy expensive lawyers or the time to wait for the slow-grinding wheels of justice. They tell us that the algorithms can bring an unbiased approach to sentencing and bail proceedings. They tell us that while AI should never fully replace human judges, the large language models can be a useful analytical tool for everything from statutory interpretations to determining what words are commonly thought to mean. According to one such booster, technology, especially AI, can expand legal assistance and drive costs way down. That promises to democratize justice, helping those who have long taken their lumps and done without help. And that's not a quote from Elon Musk or Sam Altman. That's from Stefanos Bibas, a federal judge on the Third Circuit of Court of Appeals appointed by Donald Trump. That's also not how it's going to work. AI justice is largely being designed and promoted by private business people interested in creating profits, not justice. It's a closed-source proprietary product, meaning that it beeps and boops that constitute its reasoning and decision-making cannot be exposed, analyzed, or argued against on appeal, but can be tweaked in secret whenever a wealthy tech bro doesn't like the AI outcomes. And AI justice will ultimately be just as biased as real judges, because all it can fundamentally do is spit back out to us what all the garbage racism we've poured into our justice system. AI justice can mean a lot of things. Everything from a human judge using an algorithm to advise them on how to set bail to an AI judge that assesses evidence, weighs arguments, and issues binding rulings. Some people want to limit the use of the term AI to mean generative AI, and the term AI justice to apply only to situations where a computer issues a final ruling. But to my mind, a judge who pulls out Claude instead of a dictionary to look up the meaning of a word in a statute is using AI. Many countries are integrating AI into their judicial processes. Estonia is using AI judges to handle its version of small claims court. Argentina is using AI to automate various processes and even using ChatGPT to draft legal rulings. Countries from the United Kingdom to Russia to Morocco are using AI in various ways to streamline legal processes. But no place has gone as far as China. Under Xi Jinping, China is the leading edge of the robot judge revolution. It has implemented a number of judicial reforms, including integrating information technology into all aspects of jurisprudence to create what it calls smart courts. Records are digitized, hearings happen online, automation is everywhere. Most of the reforms are designed to improve jurisprudential efficiency in accordance with the slogan, striving to make the people feel fairness and justice in every judicial case. China also employs AI judges. The government claims that million cases each year are adjudicated by AI, including financial disputes, product liability cases, and even civil rights cases. According to the Law 360 report on the process, the AI is embodied by a holographic judge who looks like a real person but is a synthesized 3D image of different judges. In Beijing, AI-judged cases can go from registration to resolution in an average of 40 days, with hearings lasting 37 minutes. According to reports, 98% of those AI rulings are accepted by the litigants and not appealed. While legal and cultural differences between China and the United States abound, appealing a ruling you've lost is ingrained in American culture as mass shootings and stealing land. Human adjudication is slow and inefficient in both places. Cases that should be easy and don't require anything but a simple application of well-established laws get backed up in a system that moves far too slowly. Not only is justice delayed, indeed sometimes denied, but there's also the deadweight economic loss that comes from just waiting for the decision. Any decision at all on whether a project can move forward or a contract can be executed. But let's not fool ourselves. Whatever robot judges offer us in terms of efficiency, the attempt to make people feel fairness and justice, as the slogan goes, is just that, an attempt to make people feel, and it's a feeling that does not survive the first contact with reality. It's because the robot judges are not deliberating, they're just computing. They cannot reproduce the feeling of having your argument heard and listened to, which is inherent to the very idea of having your day in court. Even a fair process can feel unjust if it's not transparent. You might be able to see through a hologram judge, but you can never see into it. You can never see how it thinks. Efficiency, however, even a fair process can feel unjust if it's not transparent. You might be able to see through a hologram judge, but you can never

With the tagline, "Harnessing the Power of AI for Justice," the group seeks to bring legal representation to those who need it most. In a Time article describing their effort, Clooney and Webb say they're working with Microsoft's AI for Good Lab to bring AI lawyer chatbots to women in Malawi, where almost 1 in 10 girls is forced into marriage before turning 15. They say they're working with the Committee to Protect Journalists to provide at-risk reporters with free legal support, and they're using AI to help pro bono lawyers file orders and determine best practices when defending abused women and children. All of that is laudable, and yet in the very same article, Clooney and Webb note the obvious dangers of AI justice. AI is triaging cases, drafting pleadings, and assessing witness credibility through facial expression analysis and even generating avatars of murder victims that address defendants in court. And courts across the world are grappling with deep fakes and manipulated evidence. Sorry, folks, but AI assessing witness credibility through facial expression analysis is precisely when I turn into Morpheus from The Matrix and lead the resistance against the machines. I will never trust a white-bread AI system to assess my black-ass credibility based on looking at my face. In the U.S., judges are already using recommendations from AI algorithms to set bail and analyze the risks of recidivism. The system is called COMPASS, stands for Correctional Offender Management Profile for Alternative Sanctions, and its results are not great if you happen to be black. A 2016 study of COMPASS by ProPublica found that black defendants were often predicted to be a higher risk of recidivism than they actually were, while white defendants were often predicted to be less risky than they were. The report further revealed that even when controlling for prior crimes, future recidivism, age, and gender, black defendants were 77% more likely to be assigned higher risk scores than white defendants. The company that makes COMPASS, it was called North Point back in 2016, but now it's known as Equivent, said it doesn't use race as a factor in its algorithm. Then, I shit you not, it defended its racist results by saying that the results were fair because the program is wrong about people 40% of the time, regardless of race. That's true. A COMPASS score is a little more accurate than a coin flip, if that makes you feel better. But because a black defendant is more likely to be given a higher risk score than a white defendant, black people who lose the coin flip could face higher bail than similarly situated white defendants, and that is racist. But there are two larger takeaways from the COMPASS story beyond the system's obvious racial biases. First, the astute reader will notice that I'm using a 2016 study from a media organization, not a 2025 study commissioned by the Department of Justice or the Supreme Court or the State Department of Corrections. That's because, as far as I know, those studies do not exist. And if they do, they're not publicly available. We don't know who, if anybody, is even keeping track of COMPASS, its accuracy, or its biases. We also don't have a great sense of how judges are using the thing, or the extent to which those judges are aware of its failure rates and biases. COMPASS is a tool. But for all we know, we've been handing judges a racist sledgehammer they're using to try to plunge a toilet. The second problem is that I can't tell you exactly what garbage COMPASS is recycling to produce its garbage results, because COMPASS is a closed source algorithm made by a for-profit company that claims proprietary ownership of its process. The closed source nature of its AI, and if that of similar companies, is or should be anathema to people interested in justice, because justice is supposed to be the most open source process in all of democratic self-government. The public is allowed to go to a trial and see literally all of the evidence a judge and jury considers before making a decision. Judges regularly issue opinions along with their rulings explaining exactly how they came to their decisions, including which specific cases and arguments they followed or rejected while deliberating the case. Their reasoning can be analyzed, questioned, and appealed to other judges who might come to a different conclusions based on the same publicly available evidence and logic.

0: That's not the case with AI. That's because AI's reasoning is not, well, reasoning. Instead, it's probability based on vast quantities of data and other hocus pocus. And the people who set the AI in motion don't even really understand how it works. When you try to peel back the layers of why white South Africans are dominating your Twitter feed, or why YouTube thinks your kid should watch a video essay on how Princess Peach is too woke, or why a black defendant got a higher risk score than a white one, all you get is corpo speak platitudes that cannot be independently verified by anybody. The decision-making process is as crucial to justice as a decision itself, but the very first thing AI steals from us is the ability to review its processes. AI gives us a sausage and then expects us to make the potentially deadly decision to eat it while only guessing as to how it was made. Despite all this, despite the evidence of racial bias in the AI we already use and the real threat that more will be coded into the system by private tech bros answerable to no one, it turns out that black people might be more trusting of AI justice than white folks. A 2025 study published by the journal Behavioral Sciences asked participants if they would more trust in a judge who relies only on their expertise to make bail and sentencing decisions, or a judge who consulted AI to make the same decision. While all groups preferred judges who relied only on human expertise, black participants perceived judges who relied on AI to be more fair than their white and Hispanic counterparts. I understand why some black people feel like AI would be more fair. Like them, I am well aware that white judges are capable of fixing the racism, sexism, and prejudice endemic to the white judicial system has always been my goal, but so far I don't see how AI helps me do it. Just look at how AI justice is being regulated, or not being regulated, by the people chosen to represent our diverse pluralistic society. Congress. Congress has passed no law regarding the development of AI use in the judicial system. Other countries, such as China, are doing far more to regulate AI's use in courts. The problem is potentially even bigger than the usual congressional malfeasance. When it comes to AI justice, it's not actually clear what powers Congress has under the constitutional separation of powers to regulate AI's use by the judicial branch. Think of it this way. Congress can't tell a judge's law clerk or research assistant what to research or how to research it. Already, we have judges, they call themselves originalists, who functionally claim they can use a Ouija board to contact the spirit of James Madison to tell them whether a Trident II ballistic missile is a traditional means of self-defense protected by the Second Amendment. But Congress's hands are tied. There's not a damn thing it can do constitutionally to stop Clarence Thomas from using a historical slop to make his rulings. So why would there be anything Congress could do to stop him from using AI slop instead? As usual, the judicial branch is not filling the breach and regulating itself. It is the Wild West out there, and some judges using Claude or whatever hot AI is by the... Go to page 53. Hang on a second. By the time you read this, to give them interpretations of statutory language, while others completely disregard AI as an analytical research tool. If the judicial branch ever does deign to impose rules on itself, it'll be people like Chief Justice John Roberts issuing guidance on how judges should use this technology that they almost certainly don't understand. Roberts' Supreme Court will either approve or overturn cases in which evidence, research, or analysis is heavily influenced by AI, and that will be a signal for how far AI should be used. I don't know yet how he will rule on such issues, but this is where I point out that nobody elected John Roberts, and his unaccountable job functions should not include determining how much AI is good for the rest of us. The people making the real decisions about the role of AI in our justice system won't be us or even our elected representatives. It won't really be the judges or justices either. It will be people who design the AI models and use the for-profit companies that produce them. And these people are, to put it mildly, fucking weirdos. I can honestly say that I never sympathized with the guys who sentenced Socrates to drink hemlock until I started reading the Tess Creel ism, an acronym created by the scholars Timnit Gebru and Emil P. Torres to capture the truly whack mixture of interconnected beliefs held by our tech bro overlords, transhumanism, extropianism, singularitarianism, cosmism, rationalism, effective altruism, and long-termism. I have extensive familiarity with how bad sci-fi literature and video games, but even I had to look up most of those terms. They basically add up to this. These people want to replace us all with machines and live forever in a future digital dystopia that they're convinced will be heaven. And I'm used to people playing God, but these guys think they can create God. Still, you don't need to understand the AI bros' philosophy to spy on their conception of justice in a little different from those of the great moral philosophers, from the aforementioned Socrates to John Rawls to Derrick Bell and everyone in between. If you read Torres, you'll discover that many of them want to create, not making this up, an intergalactic and immoral society, and if that requires some massive injustice along the way, so be it. It's utilitarian. In a way, if you look at utilitarianism in its stupidest and most genocidal conclusion. And yet, even as I was reading about the truly dystopian beliefs of our tech bro edgelords, I could hear the grown black voice inside my head saying, sure, this is all sounds bad, but have you met Justice Samuel Alito? The promises and dangers of AI justice have to be plotted against the lived experience of the current justice system, and the juxtaposition isn't pretty. I find myself playing the worst possible game of would you rather. Would you rather have Justice Alito and Justice Mecha Hitler? Would you rather have Donald Trump picking the judges or Peter Thiel? Would you rather have Leonard Leo programming the judges or Sam Altman? Friends, I can't tell you what the right answers are, which is to say I can't actually bring myself to write I choose Justice Alito without adding the coda to be punted into the sun. But I can tell you that a choice between the evils is the right way to frame a question. AI boosters will tell you that AI justice offers the promise of nonpartisan, unbiased, purely logical decision-making when it's anything but. AI cannot be programmed to be fair because we humans don't even agree on what fair is. AI cannot be programmed to be just because our definition of justice is ever-changing. AI will not make sense of all of our illogical inconsistencies. It will just digest them and spit them back out to us in the same weird, uncanny form. Then, one horrible day, it will claim a Second Amendment right to defend itself, even if that leads to the death of schoolchildren, just like we do. What I can also tell you is that AI justice will not be great for black people. I understand all the problems with the current judicial system, especially how it treats people who look like me, but the very last thing AI can promise is fairness. Efficiency, access, speech, cost control, all of that might be on the table. But fairness? Nothing about the way AI is being developed and implemented suggests that it will be fairer, more transparent, or more just than the human-led system we currently have. And I struggle to think of a single technology yet invented that hasn't been manipulated by white folks to cause more oppression. From the cotton gin to Twitter, when the ruling class of whites gets their hands on a new toy, they find a way to use it to promote racial and social stratification instead of using it to foster equality. There's no earthly reason to believe AI will be any different. We are not standing outside the gates of utopia. We're standing outside a portal to a demon realm, and the final boss is telling us, choose the form of the destructor. If we try to not choose anything, we face 5 minutes away from an AI marshmallow man wrecking our society. Okay, our next story, The Death of an AI Whistleblower by Jacob Silverman. Sushir Balaji sought to expose OpenAI's data abuses. Did it come at the expense of his own life? On October 23, 2024, Sushir Balaji's face appeared, freshly shaved, boyish but serious, partially shadowed in the New York Times as he announced himself as the whistleblower against one of the most powerful technology companies in the world, setting off a political earthquake in the AI industry. Balaji claimed that OpenAI, the highly touted artificial intelligence startup where he'd worked as a researcher for almost 4 years, had broken copyright laws by absorbing practically all available data on the internet for its models. ChatGPT, the company's mega-popular AI chatbot, as well as potentially its competitors, had apparently been built on the foundation of illegal activity on a mass scale. Balaji presented his supporting argument in a mathematically minded paper on his own personal website. "If you believe in what I believe, you have to just leave the company," Balaji told the Times' Cade Metz. OpenAI had a lot on the line, and so did Balaji. Other researchers had resigned from their positions and issued warnings about the dangers of AI going rogue in their fantastical Terminator-like scenarios. But as the Times noted, Balaji is one of the few industry professionals flagging the damage that the technology was doing right now. A 26-year-old former top student at Berkeley, he was already a veteran of several AI labs and had a patent under his belt. His parents called him a humble prodigy who had taught himself programming at age 11. His future seemed boundless. Balaji didn't live long enough to tell his full story. A month after the Times interview was published, Balaji was found dead in his San Francisco apartment with a gunshot wound to the head. It is that brief interval that he had gone from obscure AI researcher to high-profile whistleblower under severe pressure as he defied an industry that was collectively engaged in the biggest speculative bet in American business history. Sushir Balaji's time in the public eye amounted to one newspaper interview, but his afterlife as a martyr has become increasingly complex, his legacy contested terrain. The San Francisco Medical Examiner ruled his death a suicide, but his parents, Parima Ramaro and Balaji Ramamurthy, have repeatedly stated their son was murdered for what he knew. The dispute likely won't be resolved to the satisfaction of Balaji's parents or critics of the burgeoning AI industry anytime soon. Still, it tells us a great deal about the crisis of accountability in a sector of the AI industry that has become to dominate our investment economy and dramatically alter our daily lives. The aftermath of Balaji's death also reveals the profound and troubling failure to protect and support AI whistleblowers and their corporate whistleblowers in general. For the Times, Balaji's story was more like an impressive scoop. It was also the key element in a copyright infringement lawsuit against the massive AI startup, the New York Times versus OpenAI. If the paper were to succeed in the suit, in which Balaji was listed as a potential witness, it could win a multi-billion-dollar judgment and open the door for numerous similar actions against OpenAI and its competitors. From the vantage point of the industry built on the ruthless consumption of any and all data, the potential damage might be apocalyptic. Balaji's grieving parents have highlighted the murky circumstances surrounding his death, hiring numerous forensic consultants and lawyers in their quest to prove that their son was murdered. Some details remain disputed. Balaji's parents claim that the crime scene was poorly tended, and there is evidence from blood and hair collected at the scene that indicates a possible struggle, and that he was shot at an angle that is inconsistent with suicide. Overall, the picture is mixed. Balaji left no suicide note. His apartment was deadbolted from the inside, and police reported that there was no sign of forced entry. The day before his death, after returning from a trip with friends, he had spoken to his father on the phone and seemed happy. Security footage recorded by his building in the hours before his death shows him walking into his apartment with a takeout order. He owned a gun. In some news reports, friends described him as somewhat secretive. The medical examiner's report found GHB in his system. While the so-called date rape drug can be used recreationally or as a disabling agent, GHB can also naturally appear during the body's decomposition. The primary demand from Balaji's parents has been for the FBI to look at their son's death. "We know there was foul play from many factors, many data points," Ramaro says in a public vigil on December 2024, indicating that his son represented a threat to the AI industry. She asked for a thoughtful investigation. Last meal, security footage of Balaji entering his apartment with takeout food before his death. has fed speculation that he was murdered. For a time, Balaji's family found support across the political spectrum in January 2025 after a news report stated that the San Francisco Police Department was still investigating Balaji's death. The left-wing San Francisco supervisor, Jackie Fiedler, posted on X, "I am relieved to see this case reopened. Friends and family of Suchir are welcome to get in touch with my office." At the same time, Democratic Congressman Ro Khanna addressed Romero directly on X, offering his help. He later told the Mercury Times that he'd had a conversation with Romero that led to him to believe her to that there were unanswered questions. But in February, the SFPD closed its investigation into Balaji's death, pronouncing it a suicide, and Democratic politicians seemed to lose interest in the case. Neither Khanna nor Fiedler's office responded to inquiries about the past support for a new investigation or their contact with Balaji's family. Romero has been a particularly vocal advocate for his son and has aggressively challenged officials for not doing more to investigate his death. She has spoken frequently at public events and in lengthy interviews on podcasts, YouTube shows, and Indian media. In January 2025, when Bay Area public officials were calling for a deeper investigation into Balaji's death, Romero sat down for a 66-minute interview with Tucker Carlson, during which she said that her son was murdered. Ramamurthy has offered fewer public remarks, though he is sometimes seen alongside his wife, appearing stoically subdued. At the December 2024 public memorial, he expressed concern the United States was becoming a mafia state. Enterprises are becoming very greedy, and compassion and caring has taken a back seat. Under the banner of Justice for Suchir movement, Ramamurthy has posted online about the need for ethical AI, and he started a conference, the Suchir Balaji Memorial Summit. In his X profile, he identifies himself as OpenAI whistleblower Suchir's dad, and he's made numerous posts with the hashtag Justice for Suchir that point out alleged issues at the crime scene, such as the blood splatter patterns, the disabled surveillance camera, and a window through which an assassin could have entered. His posts depict his son as a thwarted genius, a Robin Hood of AI, who called for more humane AI revolution and was murdered for his efforts. In their desperation to find an alternate explanation for their son's death, Romero and Ramamurthy have cycled through half a dozen attorneys and several outside investigators. They filed and then dropped a lawsuit against the SFPD. Meanwhile, they've gone after OpenAI on many fronts, including supporting a ballot measure that opposes its planned conversion into a for-profit company. They've also found some surprising allies. Romero and Ramamurthy have received extensive support on the political right, which has occasionally asked the right questions, even if for the wrong reasons. But whatever genuine suspicions might surround the case, Balaji's death has unfortunately become fodder for the political battles that are consuming the tech industry. OpenAI's CEO Sam Altman and Elon Musk, who was one of the company's co-founders, have become mortal enemies. The two are embroiled in a lawsuit based on Musk's beliefs that OpenAI's transformation into a for-profit structure will contribute to the untrammeled development of artificial generative intelligence, which may doom humanity. In the meantime, Musk's company, xAI, hosts Grok, an anything-goes chatbot that has helped enable a global proliferation of non-consensual pedophilic imagery. It has also parroted Musk's racist beliefs and even praised Hitler. Musk will apparently do anything to crush Altman, and that includes accusing him of orchestrating a murder. In September of last year, a squeamish-looking Altman gave an exceedingly awkward interview to Tucker Carlson. Carlson called Balaji's death definitely murder, as Altman sweated his way through some words of sympathy for his former employee's family. The grim exchange, in which Altman seemed oily and evasive, lit up right-wing social networks. "He was murdered," Musk declared on X. Public speculation surrounding Balaji's death went into overdrive. In the absence of an authoritative investigation, the Balaji case has become the subject of feverish conjecture by right-wing podcasters, tech moguls and the social media conspiracy theorists who, unlike many of the liberal left, are willing to entertain sinister ideas about the rich tech and corporate power, while they eagerly serve as ideological foot soldiers in Musk's online army. The virtual shots they fire at OpenAI and Altman reflect a nascent public disgust with tech, one that is clearly grounded in issues of class, even if it often takes the form of paranoid murder fantasies. Balaji's parents have little choice but to embrace those who are willing to grant them attention and entertain their questions about their son's death. They have repeatedly posted on X asking for help from Musk and MAGA politicians like Vivek Ramaswamy. Even Carlson offered Romero access to a massive audience. She accepted. Romero declined to speak with me when I reached out earlier this year. Ramamurthy spoke to me briefly on the phone, then hung up and never called back. Later, Romero emailed me writing, "When we are pushed to give evidence, it doesn't seem safe to get engaged. We don't know who is behind this, so please give us time and space. Unless introduced by someone we trust, we won't engage. Using the media to litigate the circumstances of Balaji's death is inherently fraught. Leftists and liberals who are inclined to distrust tech moguls and the police might be attracted to the tale of a ruthless company that is willing to kill a critic, but among the Democrats who once offered the family public support, Balaji's story seems to have faded from their concern, consigned to the realm of misinformation and right-wing conspiratism, when it's really about an isolated whistleblower challenging the corporate malfeasance at the highest levels. For the online right, the story of Balaji's death offers all the proper villains, including the shifty gay tech CEO already locked in combat with their hero, Elon Musk, the world's richest fascist. In their narrative, Altman killed Balaji has been memed into being proven through the low-resolution photographs and heart-rending parental statements percolating through the right-wing media ecosystem, all of which approved and boosted by Musk himself. There's even a meme coin, a cryptocurrency token named after Balaji. Its makers claim that to be supporting the family's cause. With every opportunity the right gives Balaji's family to press their case, the search for justice seems to slip deeper into the political swamp, even into confusion and uncertainty that gets amplified by yet another investigator producing yet another report dissenting from the SFPD's official line. The only person in his life Suchir was ever not happy about was Sam Altman, Morrow said, told the MAGA-affiliated podcaster Patrick Bet David, who has 2.89 million subscribers on YouTube. So Suchir knew something. There's an AI war going on, Bet David added, characterizing Balaji's death as practically a gangland killing. With his death suffused in rumors, misinformation, and his parents' righteous grief all stirred into a pot in the world's richest troll, Suchir Balaji has become the haunted face of tech whistleblowing and the AI boom. But his death reflects a wider dysfunction in American industry, where, as once durable liberal institutions crumble, corporate and government power becomes unaccountable, synonymous with corruption and criminality. The risk goes beyond one company, industry, or complaint. Balaji's story fits into the broader saga of whistleblowers who face daunting odds against proving their claims. Whistleblowing is the solitary, psychically dangerous pursuit, and more would-be truth-tellers have succumbed to the malign forces marshaled against them. Gaslighting, intimidation, legal threats, financial pressures, then to a hitman's bullet. On the morning of March 9, 2024, John Barnett, a whistleblower who had worked on the 787 Dreamliner aircraft at Boeing, was found dead by a gunshot wound in his car outside a hotel in Charleston, South Carolina. Barnett had spent the previous 2 days testifying against Boeing, alleging that the company had used substandard parts while building the 787 and ignored safety profiles. He was scheduled for more testimony that day. His death immediately provoked widespread speculation that he had been murdered, but the physical evidence, comments from his family, and Barnett's lengthy suicide note indicates that he likely killed himself. Barnett spent the last night of his life in his truck writing about his fury and desperation in a sprawling, chaotic letter that was found at his side. The text runs at all angles. A reader has to turn some pages around to make out the words, but they are clearly the final thoughts of a profoundly depressed man saying that he could no longer carry on, but wanted his friends and families to know that he was at peace. America, come together or die, Barnett wrote on one page. I pray the motherfuckers that destroyed my life pay. I pray Boeing pays. The same page contained a remark scrawled sideways between the lines about Boeing. And it says much about Sucheer Balaji's ordeal and those of many others as it does about Barnett's. The entire system for whistleblower protection is fucked up too, Barnett wrote. Mary Inman, attorney at the law firm Whistleblower Partners, has the same concern. She's a co-founder of an initiative called PSST.org, which aims to encourage actions by bringing together whistleblowers from the same company or institution. Despite the canonization of whistleblowers as lone heroes in movies, many corporate and government scandals involve more than one person sounding the alarm, with potentially different fates befalling them. Collaboration and mutual support can be crucial. There's the first mover problem with whistleblowing, particularly in AI, where the stakes are so high, Inman said. PSST.org offers an information escrow service, a kind of digital lockbox where someone can submit a complaint or memo about wrongdoing. Whistleblowers can use the service if they have sensitive information but don't feel comfortable raising the issue on their own. If multiple people from the same institution submit information, the service can bring them together. The organization also offers other forms of support, such as media training and connections to therapists. We want to disrupt and change how whistleblowing happens and make it a collective act, Inman said, pointing again to OpenAI, where months before Balaji came forward, a group of researchers resigned together, criticizing the company's unsafe practices, and in so doing, we'll be able to bring more people forward. An AI industry is lightly regulated with fewer safeguards to protect the public's interests and more established fields. Backed by the tech industry, President Donald Trump's administration has attempted, first via legislation and then through an executive order, to prohibit individual states from instituting their own AI regulations. Inside these companies, there are enormous financial incentives, to say nothing. And many AI professionals subscribe to an austere, almost cultish faith in the world-changing power of artificial general intelligence. Sophie Luskin, a researcher at the Princeton Center for Information Technology Policy, said that the absence of any legislation that applies specifically to whistleblowers in the AI industry is a major problem. With employees in the AI sector, they find their rights and protections are particularly unclear and confusing, she said. Will they be protected, for example, if they report potential harms or ones that haven't happened yet? What about something that might harm the public but doesn't violate the law, such as the information related to Secretary of War Pete Hegseth's pressure campaign against the AI company Anthropic for refusing to allow its software to be used for autonomous weapons and other lethal purposes? The partisan AI Whistleblower Protection Act, sponsored in May 2025 by Senators Chuck Grassley, Republican from Iowa, and Amy Klobuchar, Democrat from Minnesota, among others, was supposed to fill in these gaps, codifying both the kinds of harms that AI whistleblowers might report and protections that should be afforded. The act has very good bones and that have strong precedents in other existing laws, Luskin said, but it has been stuck in committee for nearly a year. We really miss out on the ability to hold these companies accountable when we don't have effective and comprehensive whistleblower protections, Luskin said. People who work at these companies know what's going on. Now, as Balaji's story laps into myth, there remains little accountability for his death and for the potential crimes that he sacrificed so much to expose. OpenAI, which has expressed sympathy over Balaji's death, remains the industry's hottest startup and is currently seeking up to $100 billion in investment capital. Lawsuits and whistleblower complaints seeking to publicize alleged abuses at the company, including one submitted to the SEC regarding alleged violations of security laws, has done little to stem its rise. Perhaps in this is inevitable outcome of actions undertaken by an isolated, principled individuals trying to slow the freight train of highly leveraged technological innovation. As the December 2024 public memorial for Balaji, when his mother called for an FBI investigation into her son's death, Romero offered a spirited tribute. She explained to the crowd that her child had followed his sense of right and wrong to the only place it could take him. The most important thing is he was a witness. He was a witness for a critical case, and even that's not taken into account. And that's the most frustrating thing for us. What's the value of speaking truth if by speaking truth someone could lose their life? Do we never encourage our children to stand up for the truth? Is there any protection? So whistleblower lives don't matter. We're ready to lose them. I don't know how I could have saved my son by teaching him to tell lies. The ethics with which I raised him took his life today. Romero's words reflect more than the loss suffered by a grieving parent. As AI rampages through so many sectors of American life and continues to disfigure the basic foundations of creative and intellectual labor, the issues raised by Sushir Balaji are more urgent than ever. But absent any real political action against the unchecked corporate power, Balaji's stories is more likely to be remembered as a right-wing meme than a catalyst for reform. Well, thank you for listening to me today. This has been John Alexander. I'm going to be signing off now. Have a wonderful rest of your day.
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2: Here's the forecast for the Boston and South Shore area on the Talking Information Center from the National Weather Service. For today, increasing clouds, temperatures in the mid-70s, partly cloudy overnight, temperatures in the mid-50s, Wednesday sunny, temperatures in the upper 70s. The sun rose this morning at 5:09, setting at 8:15 this evening. Stay tuned for more heading your way next on the Talking Information Center.
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10: Hello, my name is Duncan. I'll be reading today for the Talking Information Center from the New Republic magazine, dated May of 2026. Today, I'll start by continuing the article I read last week entitled The Great Antifa Hoax, submitted by Eric Alterman. Yes, it exists. It's not really a threat to anyone except neo-Nazis, but that's all the excuse the Trump administration needs to turn the entire machinery of federal law enforcement loose on anyone with dangerous ideas. The first part of the article had sections entitled What is Domestic Terrorism? What Exactly is Antifa? And the mostly proud history of global anti-fascism. I'll continue on today. The country saw its first homegrown Antifa-style demonstration on November 20th in 1934 when, just outside the City College of New York, student demonstrators burned effigies of Benito Mussolini and of the school's hardline conservative president, Frederick B. Robinson, because he'd invited a group of Italian fascist students to campus. Robinson called their conduct worse than that of gutter snipes, which led CCNY students to wear buttons saying, "I am a gutter snipe, I fight fascism." In March of the following year, anti-fascists arose in protest of the Italian invasion of Ethiopia at Harlem's Abyssinian Baptist Church. Its assistant pastor, Adam Clayton Powell Jr., called on the crowd to take up the struggle against fascism, adding, "Fascism is eating into the very vitals of our people." Both events were tied closely to the efforts of the U.S. Communist Party and so were of limited appeal beyond its ideological confines, though independent anti-fascist groups did arise in response to black-shirted marches by Mussolini supporters in Italian neighborhoods in New York and elsewhere. As Mark Bray observed, one can point to certain small successes on the part of these groups, but they obviously failed to stop the rise of fascism. The Republic lost the Spanish Civil War. The fascists arose to state power in Spain, in Italy, in Germany, and elsewhere. But from the point of view of militant anti-fascists of recent decades, Bray said via email, the question is not whether previous iterations of their politics always won or lost, but whether they kept fighting and did everything they could to stop the threat of fascism, whether mainstream society approved of it or not. Certainly, they were on what activists like to term the right side of history. And so, given the fact that these groups were not at all afraid to fight violence with violence, when militant anti-fascists carry out violent acts, they think of themselves in that tradition. Joseph Fronczak, on the other hand, calls upon the arguments of the great anti-fascist German philosopher Walter Benjamin, articulated in his Theses on the Philosophy of History. The value of the past in this context is as means of appropriating a memory as it flashes up in a moment of danger. Those memory flashes, Benjamin believed, helped with fanning the spark of hope in the past. The next section is entitled How the Media Play into Trump's Framing. Donald Trump claims that the radical left causes tremendous violence, asserting that they seem to do it in a bigger way than those they oppose. As is so often the case with Trump and company, however, their accusations can be best understood as accidental admissions. Actual domestic terrorism, or domestic violence extremism, as the FBI describes it, has been almost exclusively a right-wing phenomenon in the United States. As sociologists Art Gibson and Paul J. Becker write, Based on government and independent analyses, right-wing extremist violence has been responsible for the overwhelming majority of fatalities, amounting to approximately 75% to 80% of U.S. domestic terrorism deaths since 2001. More recently, the Anti-Defamation League's Center on Extremism stated that, for the 3 years ending in 2024, all extremist-related murders, it found, were tied to right-wing extremism. These facts have never prevented Trump, his aides, and the right-wing media from asserting the opposite loudly and frequently. In June 2020, for instance, as Black Lives Matter rallies erupted spontaneously in virtually every city in the United States following the police killing of George Floyd in Minneapolis, a Buffalo, New York police officer shoved 75-year-old Martin Gugino to the ground while enforcing a city curfew. Thanks to someone's phone video, millions of people could watch as the senior citizens head hit the pavement, hear the horrific noise it made in so doing, and then watch the police march past him, leaving him lying there bleeding, eventually causing what his lawyer said was a brain injury. What was Trump's reaction? Gugino, quote, could be an Antifa provocateur, he opined. His evidence-free musing continued, insisting that Gugino was appearing to scan police communications in order to black out the equipment, and claiming that Gugino fell harder than was pushed. The New York Times reviewed dozens of arrest records and found no known effort by Antifa to perpetrate a coordinated campaign of violence, notwithstanding vague anti-government political leanings among suspects. Even so, Trump's Attorney General William Barr joined in the fun, terming violent actions by protesters as Antifa-like tactics. The MAGA playbook, as Mark Bray told Al Jazeera in 2017, is pretty consistent. They have a pretty simple formula. They find something that is uniformly agreed upon as horrific, and then Photoshop images and claim Antifa is complicit. When 26-year-old Devin Patrick Kelly murdered 26 people and injured 20 others in a church outside San Antonio that November, for instance, far-right websites created a phony image of Kelly holding a flag reading anti-fascist action. Alex Jones made the same claim on his InfoWars podcast, describing Kelly as an atheist pedophile obsessed with death, who matched what they called the classic Antifa profile. Much the same happened in October of 2017 when Stephen Paddock shot and killed 58 people in Las Vegas, and InfoWars and others insisted on Paddock's imaginary affiliation with Antifa. These interventions have partially succeeded in creating an alternate reality in the minds of millions of Americans about Antifa's abilities. Research shows just how central Trump is personally to all this. Kurd Neufer, a political researcher at the University of Southern Denmark, undertook a study back in 2020 in which he collected 437 articles that mentioned Antifa from 29 U.S. right-wing or far-right websites, ranging from Fox News and Breitbart to ones that most of us have never heard of. He found that without Trump labeling individuals or organizations as Antifa, about 20% of right-wing media outlets described Antifa as terrorists. But after Trump did this, they all followed suit. Last October 23rd, Trump announced to the country, I looked the other night, Saturday night, Portland is like burning to the ground, and these people are saying it's just friendly stuff. The whole place is burning to the ground. That's like an insurrection. What Trump almost certainly seen was on a Fox News segment on Portland that used footage of violence and property destruction in that city for 5 years earlier during the far more intense and widespread protests in support of Black Lives Matter. That was October 23rd. One of these showed a man getting tear gassed in the face. The other shows the burning of this base of a downtown fountain. Until he saw the videos, Trump admitted that he didn't know that that was still going on in Portland. But when I watched television last night, he discovered that they're walking and throwing smoke bombs into stores. He then added a favored false conspiracy of the far right. These are paid terrorists, okay? These are paid agitators. I watched that last night. I'm very good at this stuff. These are paid agitators. CNN's Daniel Dale, like a disembodied voice in the wilderness, has continued to do whatever one person can do to track Trump's lies, while most of the mainstream media has decided they are not important or just part of the landscape like the sunrise and sunset. Dale tweeted, Portland isn't burning. There have been protest clashes near one ICE building in a 145-square-mile city. Federal agents used tear gas and smoke Saturday. The Oregonian reported that canisters sparked small fires that rain quickly put out. Fire department wasn't even summoned. The rest of the mainstream media cannot fairly be said to have ignored the facts described in this story, but they have, crucially, failed to provide the necessary context to understand why they matter and what exactly is the nature of the threat they pose to our freedoms and the Constitution itself. Part of the problems is that historic bugaboo false equivalence, or as it is most frequently practiced among American political journalists, both-sidism. A Fair and Accuracy in Reporting study during the month following Charlottesville found that in the six best-read broadsheet newspapers in 2017, including the Wall Street Journal, the New York Times, USA Today, the Los Angeles Times, the Mercury News of San Jose, and the Washington Post, their pundits produced virtually equal amounts of condemnation for both fascists and anti-fascists. Even more worrisome than this annoying tendency has been the media's inability to focus on how the pieces of the administration's assault fit together. Remember, Bondi was driving virtually the entire U.S. federal justice apparatus toward enforcing Trump's made-up category of crime, which can take in any person or institution that can be said to support it in any, virtually any fashion. If you hold views that Trump and company believe to constitute anti-Americanism, anti-capitalism, or anti-Christianity, or extreme views in favor of mass migration and open borders, while opposing traditional views on family, religion, and morality, you are already at risk. That Antifa does not exist in anything like the fashion that Trumpers and their MAGA minions imagine is beside the point. Virtually all opposition can be attributed indirectly to what the Trumpers profess to believe to be a part of an alleged Antifa support network described as Antifa, no matter how tenuous or even imaginary the connection. Remember, also, none of the nine people convicted in Texas under the Antifa law have been shown to have a connection to any Antifa organization. Bondi's fantastical depiction of this ragtag group of societally disaffected individuals as no different from the MS-13 drug gang ignores the fact that the 19 have no known history of trafficking drugs or engaging in gang violence. Stephen Miller somehow believes that ICE officers are forced to street battle against Antifa, hand-to-hand combat every night, to come and go from their building in Portland. And Mike Johnson thinks that supporters of the peaceful No Kings rallies across America on October 18th last year were Marxists, the socialists, the Antifa advocates, the anarchists, and the pro-Hamas wing of the far-left Democratic Party, close quotes. A series of reports earlier this year by Talking Points Memo's Josh Kovensky demonstrates that, across the country, federal prosecutors are upgrading what would have been routine prosecutions into terrorism cases when they involve people President Trump has cast as his political enemies. And there could be no question anymore, as the Wall Street Journal put it in a March 7th, 2026 headline, that Americans are now a target in Trump's immigration crackdown. What lies beneath the Trump administration's phony Antifa panic is the creation of a one-stop shopping option for the Trump assault on virtually every aspect of American civil, legal, and public institutions he thinks are arrayed against him. So far, we've seen him go after universities, law firms, and media companies that he disapproves of. Employing the definitions Bondi outlined, he can now accuse them of aiding and abetting alleged Antifa domestic terrorism. Don't forget, moreover, that Kristi Noem stuck to her guns in her final appearance before Congress when called out for her ridiculous claim that both Renee Good and Alex Pretty were killed owing to having been caught in an act of domestic terrorism, when, in fact, millions of people all over the world saw the videos that clearly disproved that transparently false allegation. Noem and Bondi may be out, but their departures had nothing to do with these claims. Bondi's handling of the Epstein files reportedly caused Trump to sour on her, and Noem goofed when trying to pin her self-promotional advertising budget on him. Noem's replacement, Oklahoma Senator and 2020 election denier Mark Wayne Mullen, took the same position on the Minneapolis slayings, calling Pretty a deranged individual and insisting that Good's killer didn't have an option and had to engage. Rather than an official investigation into those incidents, he suggested instead, if they're investigating anything, they need to be investigating the paid protesters and who's paying them to obstruct federal officers from doing their job. There you have it. U.S. law enforcement has now been directed to go after whomever it wishes to pursue on the basis of a made-up crime tied to an organization, quote-unquote, if that fact be the word, that is effectively little more than a nuisance to local cops and actually does some good when it comes to exposing neo-Nazis. And they are doing so with a near-complete lack of transparency regarding their choice of targets and the methods they choose to pursue them. Antifa, in this context, Thomas Brzozowski noted, functions as little more than merely a stand-in for a set of ideas that the administration is broadly characterizing as effectively progressive, radical, and left-wing. The government is right to investigate crimes, but now it will be investigating and potentially prosecuting beliefs, and only one kind of beliefs at that. This article has been submitted by Eric Alterman, who's a CUNY Distinguished Professor of English at Brooklyn College. The next brief article I will read is in the Profile in Resistance section of the New Republic magazine, submitted by about Rick Steves. Protesting an illegal war isn't just for politicians and activists. People in traditionally apolitical professions can fight back against the increasingly lawless administration of Donald Trump. Witness traveler writer Rick Steves, who first caught flack for a 2009 TV special in which he visited Iran. If you're going to bomb a place, you should know its people first, he responded. Steves doubled down on that sentiment on a recent episode of Slate's Death, Sex, and Money podcast in response to the joint military operation by the United States and Israel against Iran. It's real people, and if 150 little schoolgirls were killed in our country, life would grind to a halt. But if we do it in their country, it's just collateral damage, Steve said, referencing the devastating U.S. bombing of a girls' school in Manab. The author of the indispensable Europe Through the Back Door series of guidebooks and the host of a long-running PBS travel program, Steves has been a persistent critic of the president since Trump's first term. In 2018, he produced a one-hour special highlighting the history of fascism in Europe, in part to help viewers to recognize that ideology in the 21st century. Steves is a fierce defender of international cooperation and the power of travel as a path to transcend differences and foster understanding. I want to go home a little bit different, a little less afraid, a little more thankful, a little better citizen of the planet, he noted last year. Steve's political activities extend beyond Trump. He's a lifetime advocate for marijuana legalization and recently purchased a hygiene center that serves unhoused people in the home base of Edmonds, Washington, to ensure it didn't close. If we don't have $2.25 million for a whole country to give homeless people a shower and a place to get out of the rain and a place to wash their clothes, what kind of society are we? Steves asked. It's a question he keeps posing, and in his own way, answering. The next article I will read is out of the Books and the Arts section of the magazine, entitled Goodnight Champ. Todd Janod wrestles with his father's mid-century ideals of manliness, written by Michael Denzel Smith. I had always read James Baldwin's declaration, "I want to be an honest man and a good writer," as a statement of artistic ambition, the kind of things a young person, defining themselves for the world, says in order to be taken seriously. It comes at the end of Autobiographical Notes and the introduction to his first essay collection, Notes of a Native Son, where he declares that he has no hobbies, no interest in anything else that is not his work. Total dedication at the expense of everything else that makes life. Perhaps I've grown more jaded over the years, but I read it differently now. I see it as a confession, an acknowledgement of his own limitations. One can aspire to be a good writer because there is no such thing as a good man. A cynical outlook, but it's difficult to turn away from the evidence of the past decade. Donald Trump, Brett Kavanaugh, Pete Hegseth, Bill Cosby, Harvey Weinstein, Charlie Rose, R. Kelly, 4chan, the manosphere, the eager correspondence of the Epstein files, and on and on. Call it toxic masculinity, male supremacy, patriarchy, misogyny, and whatever you like. At the end of it is a picture of manhood that appears incompatible with the idea of goodness. Even the men who have appeared good, who haven't done what Trump or Cosby or Weinstein have done to earn our disdain, have failed at goodness in other ways. They, we, have failed at being honest. Tom Junot is a good writer, great even. He's the only writer to win back-to-back National Magazine Awards for feature writing, one of a profile of an abortion doctor, the other a profile of a rapist, both written for Gentleman's Quarterly. He won a James Beard Award for his essay, My Mom Couldn't Cook, published in Esquire, where Junot wrote them more than a decade. His story, The Falling Man, makes the rounds every anniversary of 9/11, taken out from behind the Esquire paywall, a classic of magazine writing. A recent profile of Junot in that very magazine says, a list of Esquire's 10 most important writers in the magazine's nearly 100-year history would probably look like this. Mailer, Ernest Hemingway, F. Scott Fitzgerald, Joan Didion, Tom Wolfe, Gay Talese, James Baldwin, Nora Ephron, Richard Ben Kramer, and, well, Tom Junot. For a long time, what had separated Junot from the rest of his list was that he had written no book. He had changed that now with a memoir, In the Days of My Youth, I Was Told What It Means to Be a Man. It's a book, he says, he has been researching for the past 10 years, but it's probably best to understand its origin in the essay My Father's Fashion Tips, which Junot wrote for GQ in 1996. The essay finds Junot talking to his father, Lou Junot, about, no surprise, his fashion advice, though of course it's really about his advice on how to be a man. In my father's view, a man is not allowed irony in wearing of clothes. Irony is for women, because for them, clothes are all about play, all about tease and preamble. Because for them, dressing is all about undressing, Junot wrote. For a man, though, clothes both determine and mark his place in the world. They are about coming from nakedness rather than going to it. And so irony spells diminution, because irony says that you don't mean it, and you have to mean it. For a man, though, clothes both determine and mark his place in the world. They are about coming from nakedness rather than going to it. And so irony spells diminution.

forget who raised you, kid. This memoir is Junod's mea culpa, a 30-year late revision toward honesty. There were always secrets, he wrote in 1996. You could not walk up into my father's bathroom and not know where there were secrets. Secrets of grooming, secrets of hygiene, secrets of preparation, secrets of the body itself, secrets of knowledge. But his father's secrets were not secret to Tom. He learned them early. His father barely kept them from him. Lou didn't concede his infidelities. He took young Tom along to some of them. He bragged about the starlets who he admired on his trips to Manhattan, including Zsa Zsa Gabor and Ava Gardner. He hid his dildos and hardcore fetish pornography only to the extent that Tom had to open his father's briefcase and find them. It was Tom who kept the secrets, kept them from his mother, his two siblings, from the world. It was Tom who wrote his father's legend, the mythology of himself as a self-made man and a paragon of masculine and patriarchal virtue. He wrote it because he loved his father, loved him too much to be honest about the man he actually was. But I loved you, Junod writes in a letter to his father at the end of In the Days of My Youth, in order to survive you. But I loved you in order to survive you. Lou Junod, a World War II veteran from Brooklyn who made his living as a traveling handbag salesman, was not violent toward his family. That was the point of pride for him. Violence was not the way he imposed his will and instilled fear. He simply sucked up all the air in the room. He carried himself like a celebrity, and in his mind, he was one. Lou and Tom, during a night on the town, have a chance run-in with Muhammad Ali in a hotel elevator, and all Lou has to say to the greatest boxer of all time is, "Good night, champ," as he and his son exit. He tells Tom he should never ask a celebrity for an autograph. They should be asking him. There was little to interrupt Lou's conception of himself. He bought two homes on Long Island, sent all three of his children to college, kept his wife in the fine jewelry and furs, and attracted the attention of nearly every woman he walked by. You're just going to have to accept that your father was a Casanova, Tommy. A woman with whom Lou carried on, an 11-year affair, tells Tom years after his father had passed. His wife may have considered him a pill, and his sister may have had a fresh insult for him every time the family gathered, but Lou Junod, in his cufflinks and suntan and black bikini underwear, could not be brought down to size. He had a purple heart and a fat money clip. He had a wife and any other woman he so desired. He was a man. But it was a manhood built on half-truths, which Tom would later print in GQ. Lou was, in fact, a veteran and had been injured in Normandy, but after that he spent most of his war service in liberated Paris, singing in a review with a name tailor-made for the subject of this book, For Men Only. The first home he purchased for himself and his family was at the dawn of Levittown, where $100 down, veterans, white veterans, could buy one of Bill Levitt's houses and move in before the lawn was even seeded, Junod writes. The version of manhood Lou was able to step into had been constructed specifically for men like him and was gatekept in such a way to allow those men to tell grand stories of themselves and their heroism, while the rest gawk with a mix of admiration and envy, wondering what the cost might be to gain entry into this exclusive club. It's something Tom intuits at a very young age, that there is a threshold he must cross in order to be seen as a man in his father's eyes. During a family trip to Jones Beach, Tom, afraid of the water, just as his mother was, finally wades out into the ocean, and Lou, surprised at his presence, admonishes him to swim to his father. "And I do," Junod writes, in a furious, hopeful, gasping dog paddle, suspended between escape and capture, swimming toward him even as he moves away, somehow understanding that manhood is a matter of admission, and that in order to gain admission, I have to brave the deep water. He tried. He became a childhood bully to a boy weaker than him. He picked the teams his father would gamble on. He played high school football, even when it meant riding the bench as the fourth-string quarterback. Tom tried to convince his father and himself that he could be a man, as accomplished and resplendent as Lou Junod, but it was never quite enough. Not because of some inadequacies on Tom's part, but because manhood itself is bankrupt, a performance with little to offer the audience or performer except a superficial interaction with the rest of the world. It believes the most flattering thing a man can wear is a turtleneck because it draws attention to the face, because the face is all it has. It's soulless. On the eve of Tom
leaving for college, Lou entered his son's room, ready to dispense some fatherly advice. Tom, like all of us, sat ready for there to finally be something, some meaning, previously unscrutable, finally revealed that would make his father, men, make sense. "My heart thumps involuntarily," he writes, "like the tail of a dog whose master keeps speaking his name. After all these years and all these tears, here it is, the moment

0: moment that will make it all worthwhile. He glances at the door to make sure my mother isn't standing in. He lowers his voice and speaks to me, man to man. The advice? Do yourself a favor and date a Jewish girl. They're all nymphos. That's all there is, all there has ever been. Manhood is a club where the cost of admission is the degradation of others. Junod could have ended the book there and had an elegantly written, damning portrait of Lou Junod and the men like him, and subsequently the men who admire men like Lou, who claim we are living in a crisis of masculinity and want to return to the days of men being men because they are also too afraid to look beyond the shine of their cufflinks. But in researching and telling the story of his father's secrets, Junod found a web of even bigger secrets spread across his family history. Sibling his father didn't know about or refused to acknowledge, the truth of his father's paternity, a child his father may or may not have known about, born to woman he had an affair with in Florida, whom Lou describes as the one, and much, much more about his grandmother, his aunts, and all the rest. It turns In the Days of My Youth book into an epic, sometimes difficult to follow, like a modern 10-hour docuseries that probably only needed three, stuffed full of details that can be fascinating but at times superfluous and distracting. Even the minor characters here get the full Tom Junod treatment, their own human interest profile, but they're only relevant when serving this larger question. Who might Lou Junod have been if he'd brought himself to wrangle with the truth? Though this is a memoir of Lou Junod, the book is for Francis Junod. This is Tom's apology to his mother, which began when he published My Mom Couldn't Cook in Esquire back in 2010. By finally telling the truth about his father, he gives his mother the tenderness she was not afforded in life. Francis Junod suffered the effects of Lou's talent of making betrayal look classy instead of cheap, was there through it all, dimming her light to make room for Lou's, which Tom only realized when she helped him through understanding an E.E. Cummings poem for his high school homework. We're happier alone than when we are with him. Happy together with mom, free to be herself, he writes. I know she's smart, but when she tries to sound smart, when dad's around, she sounds strained and snobbish. All her intelligence drained into her worried hands. The real tragedy of manhood is what it does to everyone else in its orbit. We may wonder who Lou Junod might have been if he confronted the truth, but that more pertinent question is who Frances Junod might have been if she had a husband with the courage to love her. Tom Junod has always been a good writer, great even. With this book, he has written an honest book, and it arrives honestly at a time when manhood needs no redemption, no redefinition, no rescuing, no return. I have to figure out the way to be a man, Junod writes, by becoming a human being. Again, this article has been submitted by Michael Denzel Smith, an author of Stakes in High, winner of the Kirkus Prize for Nonfiction. That's all the time I have for today. Thank you for tuning into the Talking Information Center. My name is Duncan.
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12: I met a professor who had a dot pad, and I asked him what was the first thing he did with it, and he said, I displayed a cubic function. I'm like, what now? He said, that's the one with two turns in it, Dave. He's like, it's a graph with two turns in it. Oh, okay, yes, yeah, no, I knew that.
11: That's great.
12: Not really.
11: Working with a refreshable graphics braille display can be quite a unique experience, and we'll be hearing more about that in today's episode.
10: We'll talk with Dave Williams from Dot Incorporated about their new DotPad X. This specialized display uses unique electromagnetic pins to render high-quality graphics and multi-line text, offering a powerful new way for individuals to interact with digital content. But first, for our tip of the week, this week's tip comes from Dave Williams.
12: My tip of the week would be for any blind person who has some sensitivity in your fingers is give Braille a go, because you might just surprise yourself.
10: And even if you don't know how to read Braille, with these two-dimensional displays, you can assimilate all sorts of information that isn't necessarily Braille, but it's tactile and produced on a 2D display.
12: Absolutely right. You know, you could feel the shape of a drawing. Maybe you're a parent or a grandparent, right? And the child could do a drawing and you could feel the shape of that house or that flower or that stick man or whatever it is they drew, right? How powerful is that when it comes to, you know, that relationship and connecting? Or maybe you need to access data and just being able to feel the trend of a graph or, you know, a spike in the data or something, you could perceive that without necessarily being a Braille reader.
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11: Well, we first learned about Dot Incorp about 10 years ago when we talked with Eric Kim, one of the founders, when he was developing a new refreshable Braille technology, and that developed into the Dot Watch, and Dot Incorp has come a long way since. And today we'll be talking with Dave Williams from Dot Incorp about the Dot Pad and what the progress has been. So Dave, maybe you can start by telling our listeners who you are and what you do.
12: Hello, everyone. Thank you so much for this opportunity to share with you. I'm Dave Williams. I work as Customer Experience Manager with Dot Inc., who are a South Korean developer of tactile technology. Some of you may recognize my voice. I've been in assistive technology now for too many years. I have worked with a range of companies over those years, and I also chair a Braille foundation we call the Braillists Foundation out of the UK, who spread Braille and tactile literacy. And then outside of work, I'm a blind dad, marathon runner, and many other things besides.
10: So I gather that Dot has gone very international. I believe they were founded in Seattle, Washington, in the United States, and now they've got you in the UK, and they're all in Korea. Is that correct?
12: So the headquarters for Dot is in Seoul, in South Korea. And I know this because I've been there. That is where the main office is. You know, that's where they have dozens of people working on, you know, all the things that you need to do to run a company, right? You know, there's everything from manufacturing to software development. You know, we've got kind of sales and marketing people, you know, finance, all the normal functions that you would expect in a modern company. So they're based in Seoul in South Korea. But over the last year, what we've done is to build a global team that supports our international distributor network, including several distributors across the United States, Europe, Australia, and many other countries besides.
11: Before we talk about the details of the dot pad, tell us a little bit about the display and what's so novel about it.
12: Historically, Braille displays have been built around piezoelectric technology. So this is where you apply a voltage to a ceramic crystal that actuates a lever and that moves the pin up and down. So typically, Braille displays for the last 50 years have been single line. And that's because behind that single line, you have a long lever, and that's a necessary part of that design. Another characteristic of that technology is the slightly springy, spongy feel to the Braille when you run your fingers over it. And we know the piezoelectric technology, it's tried and tested, and people know it, right? And are familiar with it. But one of the big limitations is, of course, it's very difficult to produce multi-line Braille with the piezoelectric technology. And it's also very difficult to produce tactile graphics displays. And I'm sure we'll be talking a bit more about that. Dot invented a new kind of Braille pin actuator that is electromagnetic. It's extremely compact and lightweight. And what this means is that the Braille cells, so each kind of unit of Braille where each Braille character is represented, those cells can be stacked not just horizontally, but also vertically, which means that we're able to show multi-line Braille or tactile graphics on a display of any size. And so dot cell technology is now in its third generation. When the company started 10 years ago, the first product, some folks may remember the Dot Watch, which was a four-cell wearable Braille display. And that product meant that Dot learned a lot about how Braille cells behave in the real world, where there's dust and dirt and moisture and grease and all the things that kind of happen when you put your hands on it, right? And so quite early on, Dot took the decision to use a cell protector to make the technology much, much more reliable and to prevent any ingress getting into the cell.
10: This cell protector that you're talking about, that was the thin plastic film that would just lie on top of the display, but you could still feel the dots going up and down.
12: That's right, yes. And what we've discovered is that, you know, the reason Braille technology often fails in the end is because of ingress of particles and, you know, when you're touching it the whole time, you know, there's kind of your skin and whatever else you have on your hands, oils, natural oils that you have on your skin, you know, gets inside there. And so the cell protector, this sheet, like you say, you know, it's replaceable. That makes sure that your investment is really well protected for years to come. So we're now on the third generation of the dot cell technology, and this is found in our latest product, the DotPad X. And the X refers to the fact that the cells can refresh up to 10 times quicker than the previous generation. So that means that the Braille appears much more instantly. You know, you don't have to take your hands away while it's refreshing and things like that.
11: Tell us about the DotPad X and how it can be used.
12: DotPad X is a tactile information display. In fact, it's two displays. We have a 300-cell multi-line Braille and tactile graphics area. And then in addition to that, there's also a single Braille reading line that can show up to 20 cells of Braille. And the device itself measures around 9 inches by 11 inches by about an inch thick, weighs about 2.5 pounds, will fit easily into a backpack or carry bag or school bag even, and connects with your phone, your tablet or your laptop to show in Braille or tactile graphics information that is normally displayed visually on screen.
10: So the device is about the dimensions of a normal sheet of paper plus some thickness. Is the display that entire area?
12: The display, you have around 20 Braille characters across and around 8 Braille lines high. That's when you're using kind of Braille. When you're using tactile graphics, there are in fact 2,400 little pins that are equidistant, you know, from one another. So that allows you to accurately represent geometric shapes, you know, so a triangle feels like a triangle. And then that display area is slightly recessed in the top center of the device. And then there's a slight bezel, maybe about a couple of inches around the sides. And on there, you can feel on the left-hand side, there's a Braille letter D that indicates the position of the port for data. And on the right, there's a Braille P for power, which is where you'll find the power switch and the USB-C port for recharging the internal battery.
11: And so often with Braille devices, we wonder about what other devices they're compatible with. For example, screen readers, iPhones, Android devices, et cetera. What types of devices will this connect to and drivers are available for?
12: If you have an iPhone, DotPad will work out of the box. So if you have an iPhone running iOS 15.3 or later, so pretty much any iPhone from the last few years, that's going to work with DotPad, and VoiceOver will connect in the same way that it does to any other Braille display. Simply go to Settings, Accessibility, VoiceOver Braille, switch your DotPad on, and then you can discover DotPad at the bottom of that screen, and then VoiceOver will send output to the DotPad, so you're straight away able to read multi-line Braille. And when there are graphics available, such as on the home screen, you're able to feel those as well. So that's actually the main way that I use DotPad, is with Kindle, and I'm able to download books on the Kindle app and read those fluently on the multi-line Braille display, so I can have up to 8 lines of Braille at a time. DotPad will also work with Windows machines. So if you have the JAWS for Windows screen reader, the release in September 2025 has quite substantial DotPad support. So you can have JAWS send Braille out to the display, and also do things like split Braille. You can have multiple apps on there. You're also able to review tables and spreadsheets and preserve the physical layout of those things. So as well as the screen reader support in JAWS and NVDA and VoiceOver, Dot also has a range of free apps that will allow you to create or share tactile graphics. And then finally, there is an expanding range of third-party apps. So we publish a software development kit, so developers can come along and develop for DotPad. And we know, for example, in the United States, JJ Meadow at AT Guys, they have developed some fun games and a calendar and so on, and those work in a web browser. So it's really exciting, actually, to discover some of the ways in which people are using DotPad in ways that perhaps we didn't even imagine. There's fascinating projects happening with some universities. One university is working on computer-aided design and how a DotPad can be used to support the development of 3D printing models by blind students. You know, every day I hear about more ways that people are using DotPad to be creative.
11: Well, that's really great. I mean, you talk about the split screen capabilities. You can see two different parts of a document at a time, or two different documents at a time, and the graphics. That's really a great capability to have.
12: Yes, indeed. So I think, you know, right the way through from perhaps learning Braille. So there are tools that will let you feel, you know, print characters and Braille characters together so that if you have recently become blind, you're able to kind of relate those to each other. There are apps for drawing. You know, people tell us about how they're able to feel their child's handwriting for the first time. There was a lady recently at a conference. she was blind, her husband's blind, but their son, who is sighted, was drawing on the iPad, and they were able to feel that on DotPad in real time. So they were really excited by that. And then for me and many people, just the joy of being able to read multi-line Braille and just kind of get immersed in a good book, you know, that's another really valuable use case, I think.
11: So you alluded to this a little bit earlier, but I remember my experience with the Dot Watch. If you were touching the display when the dots wanted to pop up, they wouldn't reliably pop up. Is that still an issue, that you shouldn't be touching the display when it refreshes?
12: If you are pressing down when the display tries to refresh, these cells are very low power. So they don't have enough power to lift your finger up at this stage. However, with the latest generation cell, the D3 cell, as we call it, found in DotPad X, it refreshes so quickly that that ceases to become an issue. So as you're reading, you know, and you refresh the Braille, you're able straight away to read that. Now, if you're pressing down on, say, a timer, this cell technology is not ideally suited to that. I think the other benefits of providing the solid Braille, the multi-line, the lightweight, the extended battery life, those are definitely its strengths. And we do hear that some people want to use it in the way that you describe, you know, being able to feel the seconds tick by, for example, maybe in audio applications and things like that. So that's something we are actively looking at. And who knows, in a future generation, we may, you know, come up with a, you know, a higher power cell. But right now, the cell that you find in the DotPad, for most normal use cases, right, if you're feeling a geometric shape, or you're reading a book, or you're you know, working with document or some training material, then these cells absolutely do work very reliably in all of those use cases.
10: You've said several times that the DotPad X is very fast, faster than previous generations. How long does it actually take to refresh the entire two-dimensional display?
12: Right. Well, I'm just going to switch it on here, and I don't know if you're going to be able to hear this, but we'll give it a go. Okay. And that was the whole display refreshing.
10: Wow. That was only about a half a second. I'm impressed.
12: Yeah.
10: That's pretty cool.
11: So other people have started making two-dimensional graphical Braille displays. And we recently talked with people about the Monarch display, which sounds like it has very similar capabilities. But these devices are very distinct in a number of ways. I was wondering if you could compare the two so people have a clear idea of what the differences are.
12: Absolutely, yeah. So Monarch actually uses the D2 Braille cells that are produced by Dot. So there is Dot hardware inside of the Monarch, and we have a fantastic working relationship with the good folks at APH and Humanware. But the Monarch really is a fully featured mobile computer or tablet that has, you know, quite a sophisticated suite of software on board for performing a range of tasks, right? And of course, you get all the Humanware software, you know, the sort of Keynote applications, which you might be familiar with from other Humanware products, and then the partnership with APH delivers integration with some of their services on device, right? And that is a very cool proposition, very well suited to certain educational contexts. And it does mean that you can be productive with the Monarch just on its own. Now, the Monarch is a much larger device, I would say. It has a bigger display. I think it's 480 cells compared with the DotPad's 300. DotPad is a display. Right. So DotPad is more like, I guess, your TV, you know, that you would kind of cast content on there. And so DotPad depends on whatever you send it from your phone, from your tablet, from your laptop. So DotPad is designed to fit in with an existing workflow. So perhaps somebody who's already got you know, a smart device and already using that, you're able to link with Bluetooth or USB and then use your screen reader or any one of a number of apps for tactile graphics. So I hope that kind of makes sense, that the Monarch essentially is a kind of a fully fledged computer, whereas DotPad is really intended to be a display.
11: Yeah, it's sort of like the difference between having a laptop with its built-in display that's connected to the laptop versus having a display that you can hook to anything.
12: That's right. Yeah, so, and then, of course, that's reflected in, you know, the portability of the device, you know, the weight and the size and the price as well.
11: Yes, there's a considerable difference in price, I understand. Also, I think the DotPad uses your newer display technology.
12: Yes.
11: And what is the difference there between the technology you're using in the Monarch versus the DotPad?
12: Yeah, so that's the difference between the D2 and the D3 cells. So DotPad X is using that faster cell technology. But otherwise, the Braille feels like the same. Once the Braille is up, you know, the quality of the Braille feels very similar.
11: Well, that's nice that you're able to establish that partnership. It's got to make your production cost a little bit less because you can sell more devices, you get more usage data to know how to improve it in the future.
12: Yeah, right. And well, so two things about that. Firstly, that's actually quite common in technology. People might not realize, you know, that Apple doesn't necessarily make all the parts that are in your iPhone, right? And you might be surprised that some of those parts actually come from competitors, you know, that's actually quite a normal thing in the world of technology. The second point is, you're right, that it does mean that we're able to get feedback about things like reliability. And what we understand is that of the many, many Monarch units that are out in the field, the reliability of the dot cells has proven to be exceptional. And obviously, we're quite pleased about that.
11: And you talked a little bit about some of the advances you were thinking about making in terms of maybe increasing the power of pushing the dots up so you didn't have to worry about touching it while the dots were trying to raise themselves. What other enhancements do you have in mind for the future?
12: Well, look, I can't obviously make any commitments about what may or may not come in the future, right? Because obviously some of that's going to be commercially sensitive. But we are absolutely listening to requests. And when people come with their feedback, you know, it does get logged. And we do read every single email and comment and all that stuff. We are just at the beginning of this journey when it comes to dynamic tactile displays, multi-line Braille displays, tactile graphic displays. You know, there will be in the future, I think, a need for devices to perhaps become touch sensitive, to perhaps offer things like multi-height, you know, to do any number of things. Maybe, you know, to people talk about the resolution, right? Because obviously the resolution is fixed in terms of the number of dots that you can have under your finger. Maybe we need fewer dots or more dots, right? And so there are all sorts of ways in which you can imagine the technology evolving in the future. So it's awesome that we've got other players out there as well. But I think from a DotPad perspective, it's here and now, it's portable, it's competitively priced, and we've got some incredible case studies over on our blog. I'll share a link towards the end, and I'm sure that'll be in the show notes, where you can read about how folks are using DotPad, not just in the US, but around the world.
10: Well, this sounds like just a really capable and exciting, relatively new device. If somebody wanted to get their hands on one, where would you send them?
12: If you go to dotincorp.com, that's dotincorp.com, from there you can find a distributor, you can send an email, you can check out our blog and latest news, tune into the podcast, read all about the DotPad and other products from Dot.
11: Can people generally see these in person before committing somehow?
12: Absolutely, yeah. So our distributors are out at shows and exhibitions and conferences. 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Of course, we'll be at the consumer conventions, NFB and ACB, and many other conferences besides. So, yeah, if you're able to get to any of those events, you can get hands-on or just talk with your distributor and find out, you know, where they're going to be and try and make that opportunity happen. I completely agree that it's important that we as blind people do get hands-on with tactile devices before making that commitment.
10: And do you have a social media presence?
12: Absolutely, yeah. You can find DOT Inc. on LinkedIn and Facebook, and we have a YouTube channel as well.
10: If somebody has a question, can they reach you by email or telephone?
12: Absolutely, yeah. We'd love to hear from you. If you've got a question or suggestion or comment, then please do reach out. The email address is info@dotincorp.com. That's info@dotincorp.com. I also, as part of my work with DOT, I also produce a podcast about the people and the ideas and the technology that are reshaping Braille and tactile literacy. So not just DOT products, but educational initiatives and speaking with practitioners and software developers and all sorts of fascinating folks who are interested in spreading Braille and tactile literacy to everyone who needs it.
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12: So it's called Raising the Dots. 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
13: Here's the forecast for the Boston and South Shore area on the Talking Information Center from the National Weather Service. For today, increasing clouds, temperatures in the mid-70s, partly cloudy overnight, temperatures in the mid-50s, Wednesday sunny, temperatures in the upper 70s. The sun rose this morning at 5:09, setting at 8:15 this evening. 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
15: Hello, my name is Greg, and I'm a reader with the Talking Information Center. For the next 60 minutes, I will be reading you some of the news articles from the BBC World News for Tuesday, June 2nd, 2026. It's a beautiful day outside. Temperatures are supposed to rise during this week, and I think be close to 90 by Thursday or Friday. So hopefully you'll have a chance to get out and enjoy the good weather. Let's jump right into the news and see what stories we can cover over the next hour. The headline of the first story reads, "Murder victim told police I can't breathe while handcuffed." Student Henry Nowak repeatedly told police officers, "I can't breathe," as he lay dying in handcuffs after being stabbed, body cam footage shows. The 18-year-old Southampton student was handcuffed after his killer, Vikram Digwa, 23 years old, lied to the police at the scene of the 2025 stabbing, claiming he had been the victim of a racist attack. Footage released by the force with permission from Nowak's family shows he was pleading, "I've been stabbed," and one officer responded, "I don't think you have, mate." Nowak suffered stab wounds to his legs and a fatal wound to his heart with a 8-inch blade that Digwa said he carried as part of his Sikh faith. He was jailed for life to serve a minimum of 21 years. The Independent Office for Police Conduct said an investigation into the police force's actions was ongoing. Speaking in the House of Commons earlier, House Secretary Shabana Mahmood revealed a police officer unrelated to the case had been misidentified and forced to relocate in order to protect him and his family. The Attorney General's office is also considering the jail sentence given to Digwa after receiving multiple requests to review it under the unduly lenient sentence scheme. Nowak's family called his treatment by police inhumane and degrading, and the force has apologized. His dad, Mark, said Henry told officers that he could not breathe 9 times. He told them that he had been stabbed 4 times. Henry was pulled across the gravel, his hands forced behind his back, and he was placed in handcuffs. He said the contrast between how his son and Digwa had been treated was unbearable. Henry should not have died on the streets of Southampton in police custody, he added. In the footage, a police officer arriving at the scene can be heard asking, "What's your name, mate?" before Nowak, who is lying on his back on the ground, faintly replies, "Henry." As the video continues, Digwa steps into the frame, claiming Nowak had taken his turban off and grabbed him by the hair. The officer asks Digwa, "Are you injured?" To which Digwa replies, yeah, I've got a swollen eye here, a little bruise here." Officers then turn to Nowak, who can be heard repeating, "I've been stabbed," and then, "I can't breathe," while he is made to sit up to be handcuffed. As the footage continues, the officer can be heard asking, "You've been stabbed, whereabouts?" before adding, "Don't think you have, mate." While being handcuffed, Nowak says, "I can't breathe," another 3 times. The officer can be heard saying, "He says he's been stabbed, so let's just check him," and appears to briefly lift his shirt around the belt area before Nowak is left to lie on his side. A female officer can then be heard asking, "Where do you think he's been stabbed? In the face?" To which a male voice replies, "He hasn't been stabbed." Nowak, who seems unresponsive, is then told he is being arrested for assault. Hampshire Police's Deputy Chief Constable Robert France said that within 3 minutes of interacting with Nowak, they were starting to perform CPR. He added, "This is a complete tragedy, and I am sorry that they couldn't save Henry that night, and I'm sorry that Henry was handcuffed and arrested as he lost consciousness." The pathologist who spoke in court was clear there was nothing officers could have done that day to save Henry. His wound was deep and internal, the bleeding extensive, but internal. Addressing the House of Commons, Mahmood said the stabbing was an evil act and that she wanted to pay tribute to the powerful words of the Nowak family. She said the body cam footage was a disturbing and tragic thing to see. The IOPC will be equipped and encouraged to act to find the truth and to ensure, if necessary, that there are consequences, she said. But she said there was a dangerous undercurrent in how some had reacted to this awful crime. Sir Keir Starmer commented on the case in a post on X, where he said, "This is an awful, shocking case. We must end the cycle of tragedy by tackling the horror of knife crime." Reform UK leader Nigel Farage said on social media that people should respond with pure cold rage to the treatment of Nowak. In a statement, he said that Henry's family have responded to this in just the most extraordinarily dignified way and claimed Britain has a two-tier culture where the rights and privileges of white people matter less than those of ethnic minorities. Conservative leader Kemi Badenoch accused Farage of deepening divisions as she argued that police should treat everyone equally, regardless of race. Liberal Democratic leader Ed Davey said it was an evil murder made so much worse by the police response. Hampshire and Isle of Wight Police and Crime Commissioner Donna Jones described Nowak's death as a national tragedy. The Conservative politician said she was meeting with his family and had written to the Prime Minister, calling for an urgent review on the carrying of bladed articles for religious and ceremonial purposes. A spokesperson for the Attorney General said, "We have received multiple requests for Vikram Digwa's sentence to be considered under the unduly lenient sentence scheme. The law officers have 28 days from sentencing to carefully consider the case and make a decision. Under current legislation, practicing Sikhs have a legal defense for wearing a small curved blade known as a kirpan close to their body for religious purposes. While Digwa had been wearing a traditional kirpan under his clothing, the weapon he used on Nowak was much bigger, and he had worn it in a sheath on top of his clothes. When he asked his mother, Kiran Kaur, to take it away from the murder scene, he described it as a shastar, which is the Punjabi word for weapon. Kaur is due to be sentenced for assisting an offender later this month. The Sikh community has strongly condemned the killing and told the BBC worries about Digwa's behavior in the past had prompted them to bar him from one of their places of worship in Southampton. It added that this happened long before he murdered Nowak. The Sikh Federation said the blade used by Digwa was not a kirpan, and the Sikh Press Association added that plans are in process to ensure every initiated Sikh in the UK is addressed directly regarding kirpan rules and responsibilities. In a statement, Digwa's family said they were deeply sorry for the pain and suffering the Nowak family has had to endure. "We would give anything to turn back time so the path of both Henry and Vikram never crossed that night. We cannot change what has happened. We just hope that no further pain is caused in its name." The family added that it apologizes to the Sikh community for our son's actions, which have unfairly brought the community into disrepute, and ask that the tragedy is not used to inflame division or hostility. The officers who were called to the murder scene are still being treated as witnesses by watchdog the IOPC. IOPC Director Derek Campbell said, "We acknowledge that this case has raised questions about the actions of the attending officers, and we are aware that a few minutes of police body-worn footage has been issued by the force following the conclusion of criminal proceedings. As part of our ongoing investigation, we are reviewing a large amount of police body-worn footage, which we need to consider in the context with other evidence we have obtained, including reviewing material presented during the murder trial as we establish the full circumstances." So, a difficult story to start off the news day today. Horrible killing in Southampton in England. This, let's see, the next story. Next story, the headline reads, "Ukraine rescuers pulled dead from rubble after Russian strikes kill 18 people." A Russian missile and drone attack killed at least 18 people across Ukraine overnight, including two children, marking one of Moscow's largest assaults in recent months. An 8-year-old boy and a woman pulled from the rubble of an apartment block were among 12 people killed in Dnipro, regional officials said. In the capital of Kiev, 6 people were killed. President Volodymyr Zelensky said civilian infrastructure and energy facilities had been targeted across the country, with more than 100 people injured. Russia's defense ministry said the strikes had been a response to previous Ukrainian attacks, saying in a statement that the strike objectives had all been achieved. The Kremlin said on Tuesday it was carrying out the systemic strikes it had pledged after accusing Kyiv of a deadly attack on a student dormitory in an occupied part of eastern Ukraine in late May. Kyiv said it had hit a Russian military unit. This practice will continue, Kremlin spokesperson Dmitry Peskov told reporters on Tuesday, claiming the strikes were targeting Ukrainian military infrastructure. Zelensky had warned of a massive strike was possible in his nightly video address on Monday and urged residents to pay special attention to air raid alerts. On Tuesday morning, he said Russia had launched 656 strike drones and 73 missiles of various types, ballistic, cruise, and anti-ship, in the overnight attack. "We urgently need help from the United States in supplying missiles for Patriot systems," the Ukrainian president said, referring to interception hardware used to intercept Russian missiles. Patriot missiles have been in short supply, exacerbated by the U.S. and Israeli war against Iran. Since returning to power last year, U.S. President Donald Trump has also stopped direct supplies to Ukraine, so Kyiv's European allies have been buying them from the U.S. before sending them to the Ukraine. The main strike was on Kyiv, where dozens of residential buildings and other purely civilian infrastructure were damaged again, Zelensky said. Rescuers searching through the rubble of an apartment building in the central city of Dnipro, where 12 people were killed, recovered the bodies of an 8-year-old boy and a woman, regional head Alexander Anza said, adding that another child had also been killed in the blast. "The attack essentially demolished part of the building," Zelensky wrote on X. More than 90 people were injured across both cities, while Kharkiv in the northeast, which also saw its energy facilities and civilian infrastructure hit, reported 10 injured, including a child. An industrial facility was also attacked further south in Zaporizhia, as regions across the country were targeted, the president said. Large plumes of smoke could be seen rising from the center of the capital early on Tuesday, where the head of its military administration warned ballistic missiles had been fired, and the city's mayor, Vitaly Klitschko, urged residents to stay in shelters. The buzz of drones could be heard between more than a dozen loud explosions as strikes made impact through the early morning. The attack caused fires near a petrol station, a construction site, and several apartment blocks, as well as two houses, Klitschko said. Blackouts were also reported across the city. One Kyiv resident sheltering in the city's metro said she dreamed the war would soon end, but that she had lost all hope. "I'm always going to the metro. It's really scary to stay home," the 32-year-old told the Reuters news agency. Leonid Zemetsky, 71, said Ukrainians were surviving on their own. "Although aid is coming from the West, I don't think they're helping much. If international pressure were stronger, I think it would be over sooner." Kyiv-born Ukrainian tennis player Marta Kostyuk was emotional after winning her quarterfinal match at the French Open in Paris. "We had another difficult night in Ukraine, especially in Kyiv, where so many people died. So I want to give this match to Ukrainian people, their resilience, glory to Ukraine," she said. Meanwhile, one person was killed in Russia's western Kursk region after a Ukrainian drone strike on Monday evening, according to regional governor Alexander Kinstein. A fire was also reported at an oil refinery in the southwestern city of Krasnodar after it was hit by a drone, authorities said. Ukraine's military confirmed it had struck both areas and several others overnight. Since a brief ceasefire expired in early May, Russia has launched several waves of missile and drone attacks on Kyiv, among them strikes on a block of flats that killed 24 people, including 3 children. Days later, Ukraine responded with an attack on the Moscow region, which Russian officials said had killed 3 people, which Zelensky said was entirely justified. Ukraine said Russia's threats were nothing short of shameless blackmail, and urged allies to increase pressure on Moscow. Russian President Vladimir Putin launched a full-scale invasion of the Ukraine in 2022. Hard to believe it's over 4 years ago that that war between Russia and the Ukraine has been going on. This is an article about the mayoral candidate, one of the mayoral candidates in Los Angeles. He was a reality show villain. Can he be the mayor of one of America's largest cities? As one of the stars of MTV's hit show The Hills in the 2000s, Spencer Pratt quickly became one of reality television's favorite villains. But could the 42-year-old former publicist turned celebrity, Big Brother contestant, soon win himself a new role, mayor of the second largest city in America? The Republican political outsider has risen in the polls since announcing his intention in January to run to be Los Angeles mayor and has since become a serious contender. A new poll released on Thursday found that Pratt was in a tight contest with two Democrats, Mayor Karen Bass and City Council member Nithya Raman, ahead of Tuesday's primary vote. The primary is nonpartisan, meaning that it pits all candidates against each other regardless of party. Any candidate who wins 50% or more of the vote will win the election outright. If no one reaches that threshold, the top two advance to November's general election. Among the pool of more than three dozen candidates who enter the race, Bass is leading with 26% support from likely voters. Meanwhile, Raman had 25% and Pratt had 22%. In terms of fundraising, Pratt had blown the other two out of the water, raising $2.7 million between April 19th and May 16th. That is nearly 10 times what Bass, a longtime L.A. politician, raised in the same period, and approximately seven times what Raman raised. Pratt's success as a Republican in such a liberal-leaning city has come after gaining widespread attention on social media through TikTok rants, reposted AI-generated videos that mock his opponents, and head-turning political advertisements. His spokesperson has denied rumors that a reality show will be produced if he wins the vote. "We are going to get the golden age of Los Angeles back," Pratt says in one of his campaign advertisements, rhetoric that appears to echo the "Make America Great Again" slogan of a certain other reality TV star turned politician. Pratt entered the mayoral race a year after he lost his home in the devastating fires in the city in 2025, which were some of the deadliest and most destructive blazes in the area's history. Much of his campaign is centered on the disaster, and he has accused Bass of failing to respond to the crisis. He has campaigned on a message of fixing a broken Los Angeles, casting the city at times as unsafe, unclean, and advocating mandatory drug treatment to help combat homelessness in the city. But he has an uphill battle, according to Efren Perez, a professor who teaches political psychology at the University of California in Los Angeles. The city has not had a Republican mayor since 2001, 25 years ago. And Pratt's base and his platform are still rather narrow, Perez says. "I'm not saying that there isn't any validity to being a spokesperson for and potential improver of the sort of tragedy that befell one very wealthy slice of L.A., Perez says, referring to the fact that one of the fires struck the affluent enclave of the Pacific Palisades where Pratt lived. But that wealthy slice of L.A. is not representative of the entire city." For her part, Bass has been critical of Pratt throughout the campaign. "It's not just that he has no experience in city government. I don't know that he's ever held a job in his life other than to be a reality TV star," she said on Monday at a campaign event. "I think he doesn't know the issues. He's operating out of anger." Raman, too, has sought to discredit Pratt, dubbing him as an anti-vaccine conspiracy theorist. She said he is not offering a realistic resolution to the issues the city is facing. Pratt has taken on those criticisms, saying in a recent interview, "I may not have the experience, but I have the common sense to say this is not working." Pratt rose to prominence in 2007 when he joined the cast of The Hills, a spinoff of the MTV reality show Laguna Beach, as the boyfriend of Heidi Montag. His character often ramped up drama and spread rumors with his sometimes abrasive persona. Pratt and Montag later married, and they now have two children. After the show finished in 2010, Pratt went on to appear on other reality programs, including Celebrity Big Brother and I'm a Celebrity, Get Me Out of Here, as well as creating an online business to sell crystals. Marty Kaplan, a professor of entertainment, finished in 2010. Pratt went on to appear on other reality programs, including Celebrity Big Brother and I'm a Celebrity, Get Me Out of Here, as well as creating an online business.

TMZ, known for its coverage of celebrities, recently opened an office in Washington, D.C. to cover politics. The audience has now been accustomed to want to be entertained, says Kaplan, a candidate who can have a story that makes you want to know what happens next and who delivers surefire twists and turns and thrills. That's what we want. Bass, who has deep roots in Los Angeles with a background in community organizing and a wealth of political experience, is just not as entertaining as Pratt, Kaplan says. It used to be that in the battle for attention, what counted was not only do you have a compelling message, but can you deliver, he asks. What seems to matter now is almost exclusively, will you promise not to bore me? Trump himself recently gave a nod to Pratt's campaign. Asked about it by a reporter, he said, I'd like to see him do well. He's a character. President added, I hear he's a big MAGA person. He's doing well. Whether those words of support will help or hurt Pratt in such a liberal area remains to be seen, though the mayoral candidate has sought to distance himself from national partisan politics. Nearly 65% of voters in Los Angeles County voted for Trump's Democratic opponent Kamala Harris in the last presidential contest. Like Trump, when he ran for the White House the first time, Pratt is a political outsider. Although he has a degree in political science, he has never held office and, quote, therefore isn't tainted by experience, according to Kaplan. Unfortunately, that also may mean that he is not tainted by competence, and voters may be more interested in casting a protest vote against the problems they see. It is a way of saying to the establishment, you're fired. The psychology professor Perez, who has worked as a political consultant, says the case of Pratt should not be surprising. He is a celebrity, but more than that, he is in that sort of stratosphere where he has the ability to tap on people for money, Perez says. There's a big leap, massively, between running for office and campaigning and all the glitter that comes with it, and then getting your hands dirty for the long haul. So that'll be an interesting primary out in California. Specifically, this is the mayoral primary for the city of Los Angeles. The incumbent mayor, Karen Bass, is running, as well as one other city councilor. It'll be interesting to see what the results are. The next story, the headline reads, two people shot dead amid Kenya protest against U.S. Ebola quarantine center plan. Two people have been shot dead in the central Kenyan town of Nanyuki amid protests against U.S. plans to establish an Ebola isolation center at a military base nearby, the BBC has learned. One of the victims was shot in an area close to the Laikipia Air Base, where a demonstration was taking place. He died after being brought to the town's hospital by friends. The other victim was already dead when he was taken to the hospital by soldiers. The circumstances of their deaths are not clear, and officials have not commented on the matter. A police spokesman told the Reuters news agency he was not aware of any deaths. On Monday, hundreds of demonstrators marched through the town's streets, blocking roads and burning tires, with police firing tear gas to disperse them. Community leader Patrick Wayholm told the BBC that one of those who died was shot when he was, quote, heading home after closing his business. The BBC has been unable to confirm the circumstances in which the second man died. Both bodies, which are in the hospital morgue, appear to have gunshot wounds, one in the chest and the other in the shoulder. The town was calm on Tuesday morning, and there was a heavy security presence on the streets. The U.S. plan to establish an Ebola treatment facility in Kenya has sparked public concern about cross-border infection risks. The 50-bed isolation center is to be staffed by U.S. medics and is intended to treat U.S. citizens affected by the current outbreak in the Democratic Republic of Congo. Kenya has not recorded any Ebola cases so far. Last Friday, the High Court said the opening of the center should be halted after a rights group opened a case alleging the facility posed a grave and imminent risk to public health.
Speaking for the first time about the issue on Monday evening, President William Ruto defended

0: the plan, saying that Kenya had deployed every arsenal to protect his country. He told journalists that the U.S. government had requested Kenyan support in dealing with the virus, which he had promptly accepted, describing it as a mutual agreement. When President Trump asked Kenya to support them by having a center at Laikipia Air Base, I gave the okay because it was an agreement with friends who have walked with Kenya for 30 or 40 years, he said. He called on Kenyans not to politicize the matter so serious as Ebola, asking politicians to avoid reckless talk about it. We are a responsible government. We know what we are doing, he added. The High Court on Tuesday extended the suspension, ordering the government to disclose the details of the proposed Ebola facility. Military aircraft have been seen flying in and out of the airbase in what experts say is ongoing preparation despite the court order. Kenyan's doctors' union and government watchdogs have opposed the plan, saying it risks exposing local populations. So interesting. Kenya has no reported cases of Ebola, and yet that is the site of a proposed quarantine center. Let's see. We go to China for our next story. The headline reads, China goes after ghost kitchens to rein in cutthroat food delivery apps. Chinese authorities have taken aim at a new target as they rein in the country's cutthroat food delivery industry, ghost kitchens or restaurants that don't actually exist but appear on apps. The ghost kitchens outsource orders to third-party vendors, which fulfill them at lower costs, allowing merchants to push down prices and maximize profits. Authorities have found thousands of these ghost kitchens across China, raising concerns that the cheap prices are coming at the cost of food safety. Starting this week, apps must verify restaurants' licenses and addresses, while merchants must ensure the listing online matches the physical business and specify if it offers dine-in services. The scrutiny of ghost kitchens began last year after a man in Beijing lodged a complaint over an unsatisfactory cake topped with inedible flowers. He had ordered it on a food delivery app, state media reported. Officials found that the cake chain, officials had found that the cake chain he had ordered from listed nearly 380 locations on major e-commerce platforms, but did not have a single physical store. Its online shops also allegedly used forged business licenses. As the investigation continued, it was revealed that the chain accepted orders, which were then transferred to a different platform, and that is where the orders were outsourced to various third-party vendors, depending on who had the lowest bid. Authorities found a total of 3.6 million cake orders across two order transfer platforms, state news agency reported last month. They also recorded 67,000 ghost shops across seven major food delivery apps, which together with the order transfer sites formed an illegal supply chain through mutual collusion, according to the news agency. Food delivery platforms were complicit in these arrangements, it added. If we are too strict in our review, the merchants would go to other platforms, a staff member from one delivery app reportedly told officials. Online food delivery is a fiercely competitive business in China. Last year, a price war among major delivery apps led to government warnings about a race to the bottom. Bearing the brunt of ever speedier takeouts are delivery riders scrambling to meet tight deadlines for a pittance. In April, the State Administration for Market Regulation said that they had fined seven e-commerce platforms, including, well, there's names I can't even read, but there were seven platforms, a total of 3.6 billion won, which is $530 million, mostly over deliveries from ghost kitchens. As the campaign against ghost kitchens continues, merchants are trying to assure consumers of food safety. According to a Xuan Post More than 20 takeout stalls in the eastern city of Hangzhou have installed transparent kitchens with live broadcasting features allowing consumers to view food preparation in real time. In nearby Anhui province, authorities announced last week that they have signed a food safety agreement with Meituan, Taobao, and JD.com, which includes using AI models to monitor kitchens and rewarding delivery riders for whistleblowing on illegal restaurants. So the food delivery business in China is quite a business. That is for sure. Let's see. The headline of this story is missing lab worker found dead in New Mexico nearly a year after disappearing. Human remains in New Mexico found in a New Mexico forest last month were identified as those of a lab worker who disappeared nearly a year ago. Melissa Casillas, an administrative assistant at the Los Alamos National Laboratory, was reported missing last June. Her case was part of wild speculation about a series of deaths and disappearances in the U.S. scientific community. A hiker alerted authorities on May 28th to the remains in Carson National Forest. A handgun was also found nearby. New Mexico's Office of the Medical Investigator positively identified the body as Casillas's. State police said in a statement, the cause and manner of death have not been established as the investigation continues. There is a lot to process. Our hearts are heavy, and we fully intend to continue to pursue answers for justice, her family said in a statement on Facebook. She was found in an area that was previously searched, it said. Casillas's disappearance featured prominently in a growing online conspiracy theory earlier this year about the deaths and disappearances of at least 10 people with ties to U.S. scientific research. The theory suggests that their deaths and disappearances were linked to their work. Before her disappearance, Casillas, 53 years old, worked at the Los Alamos National Laboratory, where leading defensive nuclear research is conducted and where the world's first atomic weapons were developed during World War II. She was reported missing on June 26 after she didn't arrive at work or return home after visiting her daughter, police said. Family later discovered that her personal belongings, including her purse, identification, and cell phone, had been left behind, prompting concern for her welfare and a missing person investigation. The conspiracy theory grouped together several so-called missing scientists, including a retired Air Force general, an engineer, and a custodian. They worked in a range of fields from pharmaceutical to space research and included an MIT physics professor whose murder by a former classmate was widely reported by national and international media. Interest in the missing scientists reached such a fever pitch that the U.S. House of Representatives Oversight Committee and the FBI announced investigations into the cases. U.S. President Donald Trump also weighed in, calling the disappearances and deaths pretty serious stuff. Family members have unsuccessfully tried to dispel the rumors with details about the deaths. One researcher died of heart disease, while another died in an apparent suicide after his wife said he was distraught when both of his parents died suddenly within hours of each other. In the case of Carl Grillmar, a neighbor is facing murder and burglary charges. I think it's absolutely nonsense, his widow, Louise Grillmar, previously told the BBC when asked about the speculation. I mean, there's the facts, and they are out there. Relatives of others embroiled in the conspiracy theories said the rumors were disgusting and compounded grief for the families. So that's a story that kind of keeps a life of its own, it appears. That's for sure. The headline of the next story is Trump inserts himself into the center of America's 250th birthday celebrations. As a growing list of musical acts announced they were dropping out of or had never agreed to participate in a series of concerts celebrating the 250th anniversary of America's independence. Donald Trump said that he didn't need them anyway. I don't want so-called artists that get paid far too much money who aren't happy, the president said on Truth Social. I only want to be surrounded by happy people, smart people, successful people, and people who know how to win. The president instructed his representatives to look into making him the featured attraction of a planned 16-day Great American State Fair celebration on the National Mall in Washington, D.C. later this month. While it's unclear whether the musicians will in fact be replaced by what Trump has called a giant Make America Great Again rally, it would only be the latest, most pointed illustration of how the president has inserted himself directly into America's Independence Day celebrations. Since returning to office in January of 2025, Trump has frequently reflected on how his four-year break from the presidency means that he is now serving a second term during historic national events, including this year's World Cup, the 2028 Summer Olympics in Los Angeles, and America's 250th birthday celebrations. The last of these, with its red, white, and blue pageantry, dripping with patriotic pride, seems to be of particular interest to the president. While the Congress established an America 250 Commission to oversee the celebrations a decade ago, Trump-backed groups formed a competing, privately funded Freedom 250 Committee to host their own events. The current list includes the State Fair on the National Mall, a UFC fight at the White House, a physical fitness competition in Orlando, Florida, an August Grand Prix race through the streets of Washington, and what Trump is billing as the world's largest fireworks display on the 4th of July. The president frequently boasts of these events on social media, including through AI-generated images of him waving a green flag to kick off the street race and standing in front of an octagon fighting ring by the White House, flanked by lightning. America 250, by contrast, is decidedly smaller, sponsoring art exhibits and coordinated block parties across the country. Trump also focused on beautification projects around Washington in preparation for months of events. Fountains in Sheridan Circle, Meridian Park, and Columbus Circle, among more than a dozen others, have been repaired. Lafayette Park across from the White House is currently closed for significant renovations. A contractor is resurfacing the reflecting pool that stretches between the Lincoln Memorial and the Washington Monument, albeit with some concern over funding and the methods used. Four bronze horse statues that stand near Memorial Bridge are set to be coated with 23.75 carat gold leaf. Crews have repaved streets in downtown Washington and repainted lamp posts. In talking about the renovations, Trump has at times sounded more like a municipal official than the leader of a global superpower. For example, devoting more than 20 minutes to the improvements during last week's cabinet meeting. I love construction, the president said, who has spent much of his adult life as a real estate developer. D.C. is looking beautiful. Last month, the U.S. Commission of Fine Arts also approved the construction of a 250-foot triumphal arch across the Potomac from the Lincoln Memorial, although the project requires further approval and faces legal challenges from its critics. Independence Day celebration efforts have stretched throughout Trump's administration as top aides and advisors take steps to directly tie the current president to the festivities. In March, the U.S. Treasury approved a commemorative gold coin featuring Trump standing at a desk. Last week, Treasury Secretary Scott Bessent confirmed that his department was also working on a special $250 note with Trump's face, although putting a living president on currency would require congressional approval. The latest move prompted sharp condemnations from Democrats who appear united in their opposition. Get over yourself, Congressman Hakeem Jeffries, the Democratic leader in the House of Representatives, told an audience on Tuesday. The upcoming July 4th anniversary is not about a wannabe king. It is about celebrating the American journey. Trump and his officials deride such criticism as unpatriotic and claim the administration's efforts befit a momentous occasion. The result, however, is a celebration that, instead of being a unifying event, has become yet another partisan battleground as Trump presides over a nation as sharply divided as ever. So there you go. We are just a little over a month away from July 4th, the 250th birthday of the United States. And it remains to be seen exactly what the celebrations will look like. Let's see. The next story comes from the business world. And the headline reads, AI giant Anthropic plans to sell shares in the United States as valuation nears $1 trillion. Artificial intelligence firm Anthropic has revealed its plans to go public in the United States, a move which would allow people to buy and sell its shares on the stock market. The company behind the chatbot Claude said on Monday it had filed paperwork with the U.S. authorities in order to make an initial public offering this year. Anthropic said the price and number of shares to be offered has not yet been set. The firm's stock market plans, coming alongside those of Elon Musk's SpaceX, is set to show whether investor appetite matches the soaring valuations of AI companies. Anthropic, founded just 5 years ago, recently raised money from private investors that valued the company at more than $965 billion, ahead of OpenAI's most recent valuation of $852 billion. Anthropic Chief Executive Dario Amodei created the firm after leaving OpenAI, where he had worked for several years over disagreements with its chief executive, Sam Altman. The two firms have since become fierce rivals in the AI world, developing similar technology and fighting for the attention and spending of users and corporate customers. OpenAI is also reportedly considering going public this year. Altman told CNBC on Monday that while his company did intend to go public, it was in no rush to do so. "We'll do it when it makes sense," Altman said. Should OpenAI's listing happen, the U.S. capital markets are poised to see an historic level of investment in just a handful of companies. SpaceX alone is expected to break stock market records with its target valuation, but the potential value of Anthropic and OpenAI are not far behind. Meanwhile, Google's owner, Alphabet, has revealed plans to raise $80 billion to spend on AI. Matt Britzman, the senior equity analyst at Hargreaves Lansdown, said the announcement was a clear sign that the AI arms race is moving into a more capital-hungry phase. Before firms list, they have to publish an IPO prospectus, which details the company's finances, management, and risks. Tanek Fricke, the senior fund manager at W1M, said she would be interested to study the prospectus to find out what profit Anthropic is making. "No doubt it will be a multi-hundred pages document, but that's what we'll be looking for," she told the BBC Today. Sana Karagini, the chief strategy officer of AI firm Era 4, said Anthropic's decision to go before OpenAI's potential listing carries a bit of a risk. "What we are going to get is a precedent, a gauntlet laid down for metrics that might matter. So maybe enterprise revenue or subscriber counts or hard numbers rather than philosophy," she told the BBC. "But if things don't go exactly as planned, you're leaving the door for others to come after you," she said. However, Troy Hooper, a leader of equity capital markets at Merger Market, said going second, not first, was the risky move. "The first mover has a real chance to define how public markets value generative AI, setting up the yardstick that investors will use to measure everyone else. Neither Anthropic nor OpenAI wants to be the last major AI pure play to list." Harrison Rolls, a research analyst at PitchBook, added Anthropic's IPO will be the most scrutinized public offering in tech history, with investors poring over its business margins, sales, and profitability for signs that valuations and costs of AI make financial sense. By being so close to SpaceX's upcoming stock market debut, Rolfs said that the two companies represent the largest concentration of pre-IPO capital ever brought to the market simultaneously. The 2026 window either becomes the most consequential IPO cycle since the dot-com era, or the most expensive lesson in narrative versus fundamentals that public markets have ever taught. Anthropic has been fighting this year, too, with the U.S. Department of Defense. After the Department of Defense late last year insisted that Anthropic should accept contractual terms as part of a $200 million deal, which stated government agencies could use AI tools like Claude for any lawful use, Amadei made his concerns public. Although Claude was the first modern AI chatbot and model to be deployed on U.S. government networks that were classified, the new contract language suggested to Anthropic the possibility of its AI being used in mass domestic surveillance or on fully autonomous weapons of war. President Donald Trump said the U.S. would never do business with Anthropic again, and Defense Secretary Pete Hegseth banned any U.S. agency from using Claude. Anthropic then launched legal action against the government. Although there are recent signs from the White House that tensions with Anthropic have cooled, the lawsuit is ongoing. The split with the Trump's administration does not appear to have scared off other Anthropic customers. The company has told investors that it expects to turn a profit in the first half of this year. As it says, sales of its Claude product and related services have grown significantly. Neither SpaceX nor OpenAI are currently profitable. So there you go. If you've got some money hanging around your house, you may want to wait for this IPO, this initial public offering, and see what might be in it for you. Let's see what we can do here. Here's a story about the headline reads, clashes continue in Lebanon despite Israel and Hezbollah accepting U.S. partial ceasefire plan. Clashes have continued in southern Lebanon despite Israel and Hezbollah accepting a U.S. plan for a partial ceasefire. President Donald Trump said on Monday that he had spoken to both sides and they agreed that all shooting will stop after Iran warned Israeli military actions in Lebanon were a threat to the U.S.-Iran ceasefire. Lebanon said Hezbollah had accepted the plan for it to halt attacks on Israel and for Israel not to attack the Lebanese capital of Beirut. Israeli Prime Minister Benjamin Netanyahu confirmed the agreement, but he said strikes on Beirut would go ahead, quote, if Hezbollah does not stop attacking our cities and civilians, and that Israeli forces would still operate in southern Lebanon. While the ceasefire appears to be largely holding, there was further violence overnight. Hezbollah said its fighters had targeted Israeli tanks in the southern Lebanese towns of Hadatha and Beyada with missiles and shells. The Israeli military said it had intercepted two projectiles that had been fired from Lebanon in the early hours of Tuesday. No injuries were reported. Lebanon's state-run national news agency reported Israeli strikes on several southern areas and said a very violent explosion from a large-scale demolition rocked the town of Dabin. On Monday morning, the Israeli prime minister said he had ordered strikes on terror targets in Beirut's southern suburbs in response to rocket and drone attacks by the Iran-backed Hezbollah. That prompted a slew of warnings from Iranian officials, with Foreign Minister Abbas Araghchi saying the U.S.-Iran truce was unequivocally a ceasefire on all fronts, including in Lebanon, and that its violation on one front is a violation of the ceasefire on all fronts. Separately, Iran's Tasnim news agency reported that Tehran could suspend indirect negotiations with the U.S. over Israeli military actions in Lebanon. The news agency, which is affiliated with Iran's powerful Islamic Revolutionary Guard Corps, also said Iran and its allies could activate other fronts, including the Bab al-Mandab Strait at the entrance of the Red Sea. But in later posts on Truth Social, Trump insisted that talks with Iran were continuing at a rapid pace and said he had spoken to both Netanyahu and representatives from Hezbollah. I had a very productive call with Prime Minister Bibi Netanyahu of Israel, and there will be no troops going to Beirut, and any troops that are on their way have already been turned back, the U.S. president wrote. Likewise, through highly placed representatives, I had a very good call with Hezbollah, and they agreed that all shooting will stop, that Israel will not attack them, and they will not attack Israel. Lebanon was drawn into the war between the U.S., Israel, and Iran on March 2nd, when Hezbollah launched rockets into Israel in retaliation for an Israeli strike that killed Iran's supreme leader. Israel responded with an air campaign across Lebanon and a ground invasion in the south, which has been escalating in recent weeks, even as strikes on Beirut have become far less frequent. At least 3,400 people have been killed in Lebanon since the start of the war, according to the country's health ministry. Its figures do not distinguish between combatants and civilians. Israel says 25 of its soldiers and 4 Israeli civilians have been killed over the same period on both sides of the border. The U.S. has tried to separate events in Lebanon from the negotiations with Iran, which has long provided Hezbollah with significant ideological, military, and financial backing, and insists that any agreement must include peace in Lebanon. On Sunday, a U.S. official said that Secretary of State Marco Rubio had proposed a plan for gradual de-escalation there to Netanyahu and Lebanese President Joseph Aoun. The Israeli military has struck Beirut twice since the ceasefire between Israel and Lebanon came into force on April 16th, most recently on Thursday. But that is a significant reduction on what went before, with reports that the White House was pressuring Israel to limit its military action in Beirut as part of efforts to reach a broader deal to end the war with Iran. A truce between the U.S. and Iran came into force on April 8th, but it has failed to end the fighting. Tensions between Iran and the U.S. escalated in the Strait of Hormuz over the weekend. The U.S. had said it hit Iranian military sites over the weekend, while Tehran said it responded by targeting a U.S. base in Kuwait. The price of oil rose again on Monday following the exchange of strikes. Brent crude, the global benchmark for oil prices, jumped almost $5 a barrel to $97.44 before falling slightly to $95.70. Prices of the commodity have been volatile since Israel and the U.S. launched strikes against Iran on February 28th, with potential peace deals and further escalations impacting the market. The 3-month-long war has effectively closed the Strait of Hormuz waterway, pushing up global entry costs. Around a fifth of the world's oil and liquefied natural gas supplies usually pass through the strait. Trump has repeatedly suggested in recent days that Washington and Tehran are close to a permanent deal and that negotiations are progressing, but so far no formal agreement has been reached. So there we go. That's an update on what is happening in the war between the U.S., Israel, and Iran. Let's see, we got a couple of minutes left. This headline reads, Prepare for El Nino. The U.N. warns it could be the strongest in decades. A new phase of the natural El Nino weather pattern could begin in a matter of weeks, the U.N. has warned, boosting temperatures on a planet already under strain from climate change. The World Meteorological Organization said this El Nino is likely to strengthen over the rest of 2026, driving more extreme weather around much of the globe. Several forecasts from national weather agencies suggest it could end up as one of the strongest ever recorded, a possible so-called super El Nino. Predicting the exact timing and strength of El Nino can be challenging, and scientists have been watching conditions in a telltale region of the Central Pacific for clues. Let's see, now my computer decides to stuck on this article. There we go. Okay, here we go. El Nino forms when a switch in wind patterns allows warmer waters to spread across the tropical Pacific Ocean. And while an El Nino event has been anticipated, many scientists believe this one could be unusually powerful. We're very confident that there's a big event coming, said Professor Adam Scaife, the head of monthly to decadal prediction at the UK Met Office. It may be a record event. Well, my computer's decided to take a little break here, and probably not bad timing. We have reached the end of our hour together. I want to thank you for listening to the articles that I've selected to read for you. I hope you found them to be enjoyable and interesting. I look forward to reading the news with you again in the near future. Until we have a chance to do that, I hope that life gives you many reasons to smile. Be well, my friends.
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2: Here's the forecast for the Boston and South Shore area on the Talking Information Center from the National Weather Service. For today, increasing clouds, temperatures in the mid-70s, partly cloudy overnight, temperatures in the mid-50s, Wednesday sunny, temperatures in the upper 70s. The sun rose this morning at 5:09, setting at 8:15 this evening. Stay tuned for more heading your way next on the Talking Information Center.
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15: Hello, this is Ed Breedy from the Talking Information Center with today's reading from Reuters. Trump holds calls with Israel, Hezbollah, amid hopes Lebanon ceasefire can hold, by Elwaly Ilwaly and Hatim Mahar. Dubai and Cairo, U.S. President Donald Trump said on Monday he had productive calls with Israeli Prime Minister Benjamin Netanyahu and Iran-backed militia Hezbollah, raising hopes a truce in Lebanon could hold, despite Iranian state media suggestions that it could collapse. On social media, Trump said the armed group, through intermediaries, pledged it would not attack Israel, while Netanyahu agreed to pull back any troops preparing to attack Lebanon. But Israeli strikes on southern Lebanon and Hezbollah attacks on Israeli troops there continued on Monday evening. Earlier, the Iranian state news agency Tasnim said Tehran was halting indirect negotiations with the U.S. after Israel ordered its troops on Sunday to push deeper into Lebanon, complicating diplomatic efforts to end 3 months of war. Trump told an NBC reporter that he had not heard from Iran on any suspension of the indirect talks. Iranian state TV then reported that the ceasefire with the U.S. in force since early April was very likely to end if the Israeli attacks on Tehran-backed Hezbollah in Lebanon persisted. There was no direct confirmation of the reports from Iranian officials, though the foreign ministry reiterated late on Monday that Tehran held the U.S. responsible for all violations of their joint ceasefire and of the truce in Lebanon. Trump said in a post on Truth Social that he had held a very productive call with Netanyahu and separately communicated with Hezbollah. There will be no Israeli troops going to Beirut, and any troops that are on their way have already been turned back, he said. There was no immediate comment from Israel. Netanyahu ordered attacks on the Hezbollah-controlled southern suburbs of Beirut on Monday, and that was expected to be an air assault, as Israel has launched several times since the ceasefire went into effect in mid-April. On the ground, Israeli troops already controlled a swath of southern Lebanon from the border to the Litani River and have been pushing beyond it toward the Zarani River, around 10 kilometers, 6 miles, further north, marking their deepest incursion in Lebanon in 25 years. Trump also said Hezbollah had to stop attacks on Israel. Likewise, through highly placed representatives, I had a very good call with Hezbollah, and they agreed that all shooting will stop, he said in the post. Later, Lebanon's presidency said Hezbollah agreed to a U.S. proposal on a mutual cessation of attacks that would be expanded to all Lebanese territory. This suggested the group's pledge did not extend to northern Israel, where the group has repeatedly attacked since the ceasefire went into effect. No U.S. president has ever spoken with Hezbollah, with or without intermediaries. The group is designated as a terrorist organization by the United States. Iran says contradictory U.S. positions, Israeli attacks on Lebanon, delaying diplomacy. Dubai, Iran, on Monday blamed the slow pace of efforts to end the U.S.-Iran conflict on a lack of trust, contradictory positions from Washington, and continued Israeli attacks in the region. Negotiations have started amid severe suspicion and mistrust, and the exchange of messages is taking place in this atmosphere, Foreign Ministry spokesperson Ismail Baghaei said, adding that the two countries had not yet reached a final conclusion. The other party is constantly changing its view and putting forward new or contradictory demands. It is natural that this situation will prolong negotiations, he said. Baghaei said that if contradictory messages were part of a U.S. negotiating tactic, they would not work with Iran, while if they reflected disarray within the U.S. administration, Washington should reach a clear and definitive position as soon as possible. Baghaei said Tehran viewed Israeli actions in the region, including in Lebanon, as inseparable from those of the U.S., adding that any agreement to end the regional conflict would have to include implementation of the Lebanon ceasefire. His comments on Lebanon followed an order by Israeli Prime Minister Benjamin Netanyahu for the military to resume strikes on Beirut's southern suburbs. a Hezbollah stronghold known as Danyeh. Baghdad added there had not yet been any negotiations over the details of the nuclear file, and said Tehran is pursuing its core demand for the release of its frozen funds. He accused the U.S. of violating the ceasefire through attacks on Iran's southern provinces, saying such conduct deepened mistrust and entitled Iran to take reciprocal defensive measures under the principle of self-defense. The U.S. said it struck Iranian military sites at the weekend, and Iran's Revolutionary Guards said on Monday it had targeted a U.S. base in Kuwait in response. Learn from the past and do not let the U.S. and Israel use your capabilities against Iran, Baghdad warned regional countries. Trump's weaponization fund is on hold, sources say. Washington. President Donald Trump's $1.8 billion anti-weaponization fund that would have benefited political allies is on hold, two sources familiar with the plan said on Monday. The fund, which would compensate such allies with taxpayer money, emerged from a legal settlement between Trump's Justice Department and the Internal Revenue Service to resolve an unprecedented lawsuit in which the president had sought $10 billion over the alleged mishandling of his tax records. U.S. court blocks Pentagon from removing transgender troops, for now, by Daniel Wiesner. A U.S. appeals court on Monday said President Donald Trump's administration could, for now, bar transgender people from enlisting in the military, but block the expulsion of current service members while a lawsuit plays out. A panel of the U.S. Court of Appeals for the District of Columbia Circuit in a 2-1 ruling said the 2025 policy was unlawfully motivated by the bare desire to harm a politically unpopular group. But the Pentagon has broad powers to set enlistment standards, the court said, and can continue to ban transgender people from newly entering the military, pending the outcome of a lawsuit by transgender current and would-be service members. It appears to us to be a much greater hardship to end a military career than to delay the start of one, wrote Circuit Judge Robert Wilkins, an appointee of Democratic President Barack Obama. Circuit Judge Justin Walker, a Trump appointee, in a dissenting opinion, said courts have neither the expertise nor the authority to decide whether the military can exclude the plaintiffs from its ranks. Jennifer Levy of LGBTQ rights group GLAD Law, who represents the plaintiffs, applauded the decision. This decisive ruling confirms that the Trump administration has no legitimate basis to discharge transgender service members who have met every demanding standard and proven time and again their fitness and dedication to service, Levy said in a statement. The Pentagon did not immediately respond to requests for comment. The ruling partially upholds a 2025 decision by a Washington, D.C.-based federal judge who had blocked the entire policy from being implemented pending further litigation. The judge said the policy amounted to sex discrimination and likely violated the U.S. Constitution's guarantee of equal protection under the law. Trump, in a January 2025 executive order, said that adopting a transgender identity conflicts with a soldier's commitment to an honorable, truthful, and disciplined lifestyle. Defense Secretary Pete Hegseth implemented Trump's order soon after, prompting legal challenges. The ban on military service is part of a broader effort by the Trump administration to eradicate the recognition and accommodation of transgender people throughout American life. Federal agencies have dropped lawsuits filed on behalf of transgender workers, ended settlements that benefited transgender students, and launched investigations into hospitals and doctors for providing gender-affirming treatment to minors. The military has about 1.3 million active duty personnel, according to the Department of Defense data. while transgender right advocates say there are as many as 15,000 transgender service members. Officials say the number is in the low thousands. The U.S. Supreme Court in May 2025 allowed the policy to be implemented, lifting the judge's ruling in a separate case out of the state of Washington that had temporarily blocked the ban. But the Supreme Court did not explain its reasoning and may have been ruling on a technicality rather than the merits of the case, Wilkins wrote for the D.C. Circuit on Monday. Mandelson documents cast light on government work, appointment of U.S. ambassador. London. Britain's government released reams of documents on Monday relating to the appointment of Peter Mandelson as ambassador to the United States, offering a glimpse into the often acerbic world of Westminster and his messy clearance for the job. The Mandelson saga, which forced the departure of Prime Minister Keir Starmer's closest aide, has become a focus for criticism of Britain's prime minister, who is fighting for his political survival against a probable leadership challenge. In a 1,504-page document, the government released messages ranging from vetting emails to personal WhatsApps in a data dump it hopes will take some of the focus off Starmer and show that Mandelson was less than frank over his ties to the late convicted sex offender Jeffrey Epstein. Mandelson, you will never regret the appointment. In one document, the government said it had written to Mandelson on March 31st to request any information held on his personal phone as part of an investigation into his appointment and work, something he had declined to hand over. Private messages from Mandelson, who was twice sacked from cabinet under Labour's longest-serving Prime Minister, Tony Blair, show him regularly chatting to Labour insiders, pressing his case, and sometimes exchanging criticisms of the government. In a handwritten note to then-Foreign Minister David Lammy on November 18, 2024, Mandelson writes, "I just wanted you to know that if you were minded to appoint me as ambassador, I would make sure you never regret it." He also said he went tonto over the government's failure to immediately approve a personalized red ministerial box as a gift to U.S. President Donald Trump, using a slang term for going crazy. He also took a swipe at Starmer, telling Senior Minister Pat McFadden he believed Keir is not leading from the front. In the same exchange, McFadden told Mandelson the government was asking the wrong questions, saying that every meeting was about who can we tax in order to pay benefits to others. The government hopes the release of the documents and his message will put an end to questions surrounding Starmer's judgment in appointing a man whose friendship with Epstein was known, but they are unlikely to silence calls for the Prime Minister to stand down after Labour lost in local elections last month. Mandelson is under police investigation for allegedly leaking government documents to the late Epstein. He does not face allegations of sexual misconduct. An initial tranche of documents was released in March, which showed Starmer was warned of the risks of the appointment, not just over Mandelson's ties to Epstein, but also because of the Labour veteran's support for closer ties with China. Starmer now faces a possible leadership challenge later this year. If his main rival, Greater Manchester Mayor Andy Burnham, wins a seat in Parliament in an election on June 18th. Mexico's Sheinbaum escalates rhetoric against the U.S., blames far-right offensive, by Raul Cortez. Mexico City, Mexican President Claudia Sheinbaum said on Monday that far-right sectors in the United States are coordinating with domestic groups to attack her government, escalating her rhetoric against Mexico's largest trading partner. The remarks follow a weekend rally where Sheinbaum denounced alleged interference by U.S. government agencies and business interests. I believe it is sectors of the far right in the United States who want a bad relationship with Mexico because of ideological differences, Sheinbaum told a press conference. The leftist president said she does not believe the attacks are being orchestrated by her U.S. counterpart, Donald Trump. Relations between the two nations have been strained since Trump began his second term in January, fueled by disputes over tariffs and immigration policies. Tensions escalated in April after the U.S. Department of Justice indicted 10 Mexican officials, including Sinaloa Governor Ruben Roca of the ruling Morena Party, for alleged ties to drug trafficking. Following the U.S. indictments of Morena politicians, Sheinbaum has intensified her calls to protect national sovereignty. Who decides in Mexico, foreign agencies or the people, Sheinbaum told supporters on Sunday at an event to commemorate the second anniversary of her 2024 presidential victory. We are going to defend Mexico's sovereignty and independence. Last week, Mexico's Congress approved a constitutional amendment allowing for the annulment of elections in the event of foreign interference. Opposition leaders have criticized the legislation as a pretext to hold new elections if the results are unfavorable to the ruling party. Despite the diplomatic friction, Sheinbaum's domestic standing remains strong. A poll published by newspaper El Financiero showed her approval rating at 69%, reversing a slight decline that began in March. Serena, to make much-awaited return at Queen's Club Championships. American great Serena Williams on Monday announced her long-anticipated return to competitive tennis following a prolonged absence at this month's Queen's Club Championship, as the 44-year-old reignited memories of her dominance over two decades. Williams, who won the last of her 23 Grand Slam single titles in 2017, has not competed since the 2022 U.S. Open. Received a wildcard entry into the doubles draw, the London-based club said in a statement. She posted a video on social media in which she was shown walking off a tennis court to her buzzing phone. "Guess everybody heard the news," she said, while the post had the caption, "Good news travels fast." A long-awaited return, speculation around Williams' return had intensified after she was cleared to officially enter tournaments after rejoining the tennis anti-doping testing pool last year. Queen's Club feels the perfect place to begin this next chapter, former world number one Williams, now a mother of two daughters, said in a statement. "Grass has given me some of the most meaningful moments of my career, and I'm excited to be back competing on one of the sport's most iconic stages." Multiple reports in the British media said that Williams will team up with 19-year-old Canadian Victoria Miboka after requesting a wild card for the June 8 to 14th tournament. The attention will now shift to whether Wimbledon, where Williams won seven single titles, will also offer her a path to compete at the All England Club when the Grass Court Grand Slam gets underway on June 29th. One of the greatest athletes of all time, Williams has been on a mission to get fit in the last few months, often posting about her journey on social media after last playing on the World WTA Tour in September 2022. She had retired from professional tennis after a third-round loss at the U.S. Open, having said before the event that she was evolving away from tennis to prioritize other aspects of life, only to announce a return nearly 4 years later. The door is now open for potential revival of her successful doubles partnership with her sister Venus, who is 15 months older and still playing on the circuit. The pair have won 14 Grand Slam titles, doubles titles, together. Valerie Camillo, chair of the women's tennis body, WTA, said the tour was thrilled to welcome the younger Williams back. Serena is one of the greatest athletes of all time, with a legacy that extends far beyond the court. I cannot wait to see her face a new generation of top players, Camilo said. We are thrilled to welcome her back to the WTA Tour at this hugely exciting moment for women's tennis. Barry Diller's People bids for MGM Resorts, values casino operator at $18 billion, by Atreya Dasgupta. Media mogul Barry Diller's People Inc. said on Monday it has proposed to buy MGM Resorts, valuing the casino operator at more than $18 billion, by Atreya Dasgupta. Media mogul Barry Diller's People Inc. said on Monday it has proposed to buy MGM

takeover of Caesars Entertainment in a $17.6 billion deal on Thursday. For Diller, who views MGM as undervalued, the increasing stake offers an opportunity to diversify beyond the core media business that includes publications such as Namesake Magazine and Food & Wine. People, which currently owns a 26.1% stake in the casino operator, has offered $48.30 a share in cash for the remaining shares, representing a premium of about 10.6% to MGM's Friday close of $43.67. The digital media company expects to own just over 50.1% of the company's equity, with other investors holding minority interests, the company said on Monday. MGM Resorts confirmed it had received the offer and said its board, in consultation with financial and legal advisors, would review the proposal before deciding on next steps. Following Fertitta's announced acquisition of CZR last week, our view remains that the transaction could act as a catalyst for incremental deal activity across the casino group, Jefferies analyst David Katz said. The casino operator's shares surged 14.5% to $50, trading above the offer price, while those of People, renamed from AC in April, slipped 0.5%. Diller's bet on MGM resilience. The media mogul has focused on the travel and leisure industry before. He had acquired Expedia in 2002, built it into a global travel giant under IAC, and later spun it off. He remained closely associated with the travel company for years as chairman. His interest in MGM dates back to the COVID-19 pandemic, with People, then IAC, accumulating a stake in the casino operator when its shares were battered by closure and travel restrictions. We began investing in MGM nearly 6 years ago because we believed it represented a rare kind of business, one with real-world assets that AI cannot easily replicate or disintermediate, and exceptional digital growth opportunities, Diller said on Monday. That conviction has only strengthened over time. Diller told shareholders in an April 28th letter that People would sharpen its focus on its MGM stake, calling the stock wildly undervalued, a comment he reiterated on Monday. People recorded $34 million in unrealized gains from its MGM investment in the March quarter, compared with a loss of about $324 million a year earlier. The casino operator owns marquee properties that account for roughly 40% of the Las Vegas Strip. However, it has been struggling with sluggish footfalls in Las Vegas and has relied on growth in its China assets, including Macau, and digital operations in recent quarters. The company's BetMGM venture has also emerged as one of the leading U.S. online sports books, giving higher exposure to a digital gambling market that analysts have been bullish on. Wall Street ends higher, boosted by tech gains, U.S.-Iran peace hopes, by Stephen Culp and Mehta Singh. New York. Wall Street stocks posted modest gains on Monday as investors watched developments in U.S.-Iran peace negotiations and cheered the unveiling of a new computer chip that promises to bring artificial intelligence to personal computing. Tech shares rose 2.5%, boosting the Nasdaq and the S&P 500 to the latest in a series of record-closing highs, while the blue-chip Dow closed nominally higher, its gains limited by weakness in all but two of the 11 major S&P 500 sectors. U.S. President Donald Trump said talks with Iran continue. Earlier, Iran's news agency announced Tehran
was halting indirect negotiations

0: with Washington after a new round of strikes threatened to derail diplomatic efforts to end the war, now in its fourth month. The intensification of hostilities sent crude prices jumping, along with worries over the extent to which a protracted war could accelerate inflation. "We don't really know where things stand," said Thomas Martin, senior portfolio manager at Globalt in Atlanta. "The market seems to think that something's going to get done at some point, but we don't have very good information to go on, like what the Iranians really want and what Trump is willing to settle for." Stocks added to their gains after Trump said no Israeli troops would go into Beirut, citing a call with Israeli Prime Minister Benjamin Netanyahu. NVIDIA rose 6.3% after the company unveiled a new chip that puts AI capabilities directly into personal computers. The chip is the result of a 3-year partnership with Microsoft to reinvent the PC for the AI era, NVIDIA CEO Jensen Huang said. Microsoft shares added 2.3%. The reaction among semiconductor stocks was mixed. Qualcomm tumbled 8.8%, while Intel fell 4.7%. But Micron shares breached the $1,000 mark for the first time, rising 6.6%. The Philadelphia SE Semiconductor Index advanced 1.1%. In economic news, U.S. factory activity expanded in May for the fifth consecutive month as goods makers navigate tariff and geopolitical crosswinds. Investors will turn to Friday's jobs report ahead of Kevin Warsh's debut policy meeting as chairman of the U.S. Federal Reserve this month, amid fears of rising inflation linked to the Iran war that could upend the stock market rally. The Dow Jones Industrial Average rose 46.42 points, or 0.09%, to 51,078.88. The S&P 500 gained 19.90 points, or 0.26%, to 7,599.96, and the NASDAQ Composite gained 114.19 points, or 0.42%, to 27,086.81. Of the 11 major sectors in the S&P 500, only technology and energy enjoyed gains, while utilities suffered the largest percentage drop. Software stocks rebounded from the heavy selling earlier this year on AI disruption fears. ServiceNow and IBM rose 9.2% and 7.6% respectively. The Software Services Index advanced 4.3%. On the software side, companies that hadn't been doing very well but now are doing well today, Martin added. Some of that has been attributed to NVIDIA comments that software is part of the solution, so the market's coming back to software stocks. Cadence Design Systems added 10.5% after launching an NVIDIA-powered AI agent for chip design. Broadcom's earnings due on Wednesday will be closely parsed in the wake of solid results from Dell last week, which signaled strong AI server demand. Declining issues outnumbered advancers by 1.04 to 1 ratio on the New York Stock Exchange. There were 519 new highs and 144 new lows on the New York Stock Exchange. On the NASDAQ, 2,436 stocks rose and 2,403 fell, as advancing issues outnumbered decliners by a 1.01 to 1 ratio. The S&P 500 posted 29 new 52-week highs and 18 new lows, while the NASDAQ Composite recorded 122 new highs and 77 new lows. Volume on U.S. exchanges was 21.8 billion shares, compared with 19.71 billion average for the full session over the last 20 trading days. Oil closes up more than 4% on halt in U.S.-Iran talks, risk of blockades. New York oil prices settled more than 4% higher on Monday after Iran's Tasnim news agency reported that Tehran had halted indirect negotiations with the U.S. and plans were being made for Iranian forces and their allies to completely block the Strait of Hormuz and potentially disrupt other key shipping routes. Tensions in the region have escalated in recent days, with Iran and the U.S. exchanging strikes and Israel ordering troops to move further into Lebanon in its battle with the Iran-backed Hezbollah militant group. Brent crude futures settled at $94.98 a barrel, up $3.86 or 4.2%, while U.S. crude futures closed at $92.16 a barrel, up $4.80 or 5.5%. Both benchmarks had risen more than 6% earlier in the session, but pared gains after U.S. President Donald Trump said he was not aware of talks with Iran being halted and that he also spoke with Hezbollah through intermediaries and secured a pledge that it would not attack Israel. The contracts finished finished May between 17% and 19% lower, marking their biggest monthly drop in absolute terms since March of 2020, when the COVID-19 pandemic slashed energy demand on rising optimism that the U.S. and Iran were close to a deal. Earlier on Monday, Tasnim and Tehran and the Resistance Front, which includes Iran's allies in Yemen, Lebanon, and Iraq, have set an agenda to completely block the Hormuz waterway and activate other fronts, including the Bab el-Mandeb Strait, in order to punish Israel and its supporters. The Bab el-Mandeb is located at the southern end of the Red Sea, through which Saudi Arabia, a major oil producer, currently moves 4 million to 6 million barrels of oil per day, Robert Yauger, executive director of Mizuhu, wrote in a note. "It just seems that both sides are in different worlds," said Andrew Lipow, president of Lipow Oil Associates. "The longer the conflict continues, the lower commercial inventories will get, at which time prices spike. We are only a month or two away from that," he said. The escalation poses a further obstacle to hopes of a swift end to the crisis, which has effectively shut down the Strait of Hormuz, a vital global supply route for oil and liquefied natural gas. An Axios reporter said on X on Friday that Iran had dropped more mines in the strait last week. Clear rules needed. Shipping executives meeting in Athens on Monday said any peace deal would need to offer clear rules allowing vessels to resume normal business through the Strait of Hormuz. Alongside oil supply concerns, economic data from China over the weekend that showed stalling factory activity added to fears the world's second-largest economy is losing momentum. Goldman Sachs said on Sunday weak oil demand in China and Europe poses a major downside risk to its fourth quarter Brent crude forecast of $90 a barrel and WTI forecast of $83, although supply disruptions in the Middle East could still push prices higher. Saudi Arabia is likely to cut its official selling price for crude oil to Asia in July for a second consecutive month, a Reuters survey showed. Russia's government, meanwhile, intends to increase fuel supplies from Belarus and tighten oversight over export of gasoline and diesel to meet domestic fuel demand, the RBC news outlet reported on Monday, citing two sources familiar with the matter. "A complete ban on gasoline exports for 2 months is under discussion," the report said. U.S. crude stockpiles are expected to have fallen by about 3.6 million barrels in the week ending May 29th, according to a preliminary Reuters poll released on Monday, extending the prior week's draw. Inventories of distillates and gasoline also are likely to have declined, the poll showed. Kazakhstan has restored its oil production to 290,000 metric tons per day following earlier production losses at the Tengiz oil field, Energy Minister Erin Akinzenov said on Monday. Venezuela's oil exports rose slightly to 1.25 million barrels per day in May, its third consecutive monthly increase, fueled by more cargoes to the U.S., India, and Europe, shipping data showed on Monday. Fed's Powell warns that politicizing the Fed would cost public trust, by Howard Schneider. Washington, U.S. Federal Reserve Governor Jerome Powell on Sunday warned about the impact of a politicized Fed and made a broader call for the defense of democratic institutions in his first public remarks since the end of his 8-year stint as head of the central bank. Democratic institutions take much time, effort, and patience to build, but can be torn down all too quickly, Powell said in remarks prepared for delivery as he accepted the John F. Kennedy Profile in Courage Award given by the John F. Kennedy Library Foundation. It is essential that we preserve what is good about these institutions, even as we strive to improve them, said Powell, who included the Fed, along with the courts and universities, as among the core institutions key to the country's success and standing in the world. Like many other institutions, the Fed has undergone a stress test, Powell said, which in the central bank's case has included efforts by President Donald Trump to fire Fed Governor Lisa Cook, calls for Powell's resignation, and a criminal probe of Powell. Minneapolis-St. Paul citizens also honored. Powell's term as chair formally ended on May 15th. His successor, Kevin Warsh, was sworn in as Fed chair on May 22nd. Powell has decided to continue as a Fed governor, in part because of what he regards as ongoing threats to the Fed's independence, a decision that effectively prevents Trump from appointing another member to the Fed board for now. The Fed's structure is meant to allow it to make monetary policy decisions free of political considerations, and these protections have served the public well, and administrations from both parties have respected them, Powell said. If any administration finds a way to remove Fed officials over policy differences, then future administrations will do so as well. The public would lose faith that the central bank will make decisions based only on what's best for all Americans. In announcing the award to Powell earlier this year, the foundation said he had safeguarded one of the country's most essential apolitical institutions and demonstrated extraordinary courage in the face of sustained personal and professional risk. The award this year was also given to the citizens of Minneapolis and St. Paul for the public response to the surge in immigration enforcement in the Twin City area, including protests and efforts to monitor government enforcement efforts. Hundreds protest against planned U.S. Ebola quarantine facility in Kenya. Nairobi, hundreds of people took to the streets in the central Kenyan town of Nanyuki on Monday to protest moves by the United States to set up an Ebola quarantine facility at a military base there, residents told Reuters days after the High Court ordered the government to suspend the plan temporarily. The court ordered the temporary suspension on Friday after a lawsuit was brought arguing that the site could endanger public health. Senior U.S. officials said the 50-bed unit at an Air Force base in La Capella County would serve Americans who have been exposed to the virus but are still asymptomatic. Kenya's government has also confirmed plans to set up the facility, with Health Minister Aden Dual saying in a statement on Saturday that it was part of a wider push to strengthen emergency response systems. The U.S. official said the site was expected to have become operational late last Friday. A number of military aircraft flew in and out of Nanyuki late last week and over the weekend in what diplomats and experts said appeared to be part of an ongoing U.S. preparations for the quarantine unit despite the court order. A Reuters witness on Saturday said police and military had increased their presence on roads leading to the airbase. Footage obtained by Reuters on Monday showed a crowd of about 100 people standing about 4 kilometers from the site of the planned facility, blowing whistles and some riding atop a pickup. Smoke could be seen rising from something burning on the road. Local residents put the number of protesters in the hundreds. NTV Kenya and Citizen Kenya television channels showed footage of people standing by a wall outside the airbase with a tank stationed there and a handful of soldiers on guard. Patrick Wahome, one of the organizers of the protest, told Reuters that they wanted the health facility to be shut down for good by Tuesday, June 9. Nanyuki is a very small town. The military personnel who serve the base live with us. Our kids go to the same school, and that means if anyone is infected, we are all infected, he said. We are picketing for our lives, he added. Cafe owner Patrick Mainey said he was forced to shutter his business and described the situation as very bad. We haven't opened since morning, and it's likely to be worse tomorrow, he told Reuters. A U.S. military C-130 transport plane flew into Nanyuki as recently as Friday afternoon, according to the flight tracking service Flight Radar 24. Two Nanyuki residents also reported seeing military aircraft flying towards the base over the weekend, though Reuters was unable to confirm if they were U.S. aircraft. World Health Organization chief wraps up visit to Ebola-hit Congo, briefs president on response. Kinshasa. The head of the World Health Organization on Monday concluded his visit to the Democratic Republic of Congo by briefing the president on the response to the Ebola outbreak, which an aid agency warned was likely much larger than official figures show. The outbreak, already the third largest on record, persisted for weeks undetected, say health officials, who are now behind the curve and struggling to bring it under control. Arriving in Congo last week, World Health Organization Director General Tedros Adhanom Ghebreyesus called for more international support to stop the disease's spread before he traveled to Congo's Ituri province, where the first cases were confirmed. There, he said, he saw some encouraging signs, including 5 certified recoveries, as well as the need to ramp up testing and treatment capacity and promote trust in health workers. This Ebola can be stopped when the community owns the agenda and with strong government leadership, he said after meeting with President Felix Tshisekedi in Kinshasa on Monday. We need to strengthen the capacity of the health systems in the affected areas. Tedros was expected to return to Geneva after meeting Tshisekedi. Outbreak likely larger than official figures show, IRC says in a joint statement on Sunday night. World Health Organization and the Congolese government acknowledged it was a challenging time, with health workers struggling to detect and isolate cases, trace contacts, and promote safe burials. The World Health Organization said on Friday there were 906 suspected cases of Ebola in Congo, including 223 suspected deaths under investigation. And Congo's government said late Sunday the number of confirmed cases had increased to 282, with 42 deaths, after 19 new positive test results were recorded. There have been 264 confirmed cases in Ituri. Province, as well as 15 in North Kivu province and 3 in South Kivu province, according to data distributed by the Communications Ministry. 3 provinces have been hit by armed conflict that has caused mass displacement, further complicating the Ebola response. an attack at the weekend by fighters with the Allied Democratic Forces, a rebel group linked to Islamic State, killed 15 civilians and a soldier in the city of Beni of North Kivu, a government statement said on Monday. Ebola cases have also been confirmed in neighboring Uganda. The International Rescue Committee, however, warned on Monday that the outbreak was likely significantly larger and more advanced than official figures suggest. The aid agency said the virus may have been spreading for up to 3 months before the first official cases were detected in mid-May. And with only 20% of contacts currently being traced, it said health authorities are struggling to identify and isolate new chains of transmission. When 4 out of 5 contacts are not being traced, it becomes incredibly difficult to contain the outbreak or even understand its true scale, said Rachel Howard, IRC's Senior Technical Emergency Health Advisor. While Congolese officials are well-versed in fighting Ebola, they have little experience with the Bunda Bugoya strain of the virus, which is responsible for the current outbreak and for which there is no approved vaccine. Global Health Organization, CEPI, will give roughly $60 million to Moderna and two other groups to accelerate the development of shots against Ebola Bundi Bugaya, it told Reuters. It was possible to get vaccines against the strain ready for trials within a couple of months. And China said on Monday it would send a team of medical specialists to Congo to assist with the outbreak. Factories face soaring costs as Iran war causes supply shocks. By Jonathan Cable, Liki Kiara, and Lucia Mutakani. London, Tokyo, and Washington. The economic shock from the Iran war hit European factories last month, suppressing demand for their goods and pushing up raw material costs at the fastest rate in 4 years. Although their U.S. and Asian peers saw activity expand due to stockpiling with global supply chains under strain from the conflict, surveys showed on Monday. The U.S.-Israeli-led conflict, which began in late February, has upended trade, rattled financial markets, and raised concerns over global energy and other commodity supplies, particularly through the Strait of Hormuz, a key route for oil and gas shipments. Monday's surveys came after the heads of the International Energy Agency, International Monetary Fund, World Bank, and World Trade Organization warned the war was straining global energy supplies. S&P's global Eurozone manufacturing fell to 51.6 in May from April's near four-year high of 52.2, but ahead of preliminary estimate of 51.4. A reading above 50.0 indicates growth. Although Euro area manufacturers reported an expansion for a fourth successive month in May, the sector is showing signs of struggling under the weight of rising prices and supply distributions emanating from the war in the Middle East, said Chris Williamson, chief business economist at S&P Global Market Intelligence. In Germany, Europe's largest economy, the manufacturing sector stalled while French factories saw a contraction for the first time since November. The European Central Bank will hike its deposit rate this month and at least once more this year to try to stop higher energy prices feeding into core inflation, according to a majority of economists polled by Reuters in May. Official data on Tuesday is expected to show inflation rose further above the ECB's 2% target last month. British factories raised their prices at the fastest rate since June 2022 last month in response to a big increase in costs. U.S.-Asian buffers. Still, factory activity expanded in the United States and in most Asian economies. U.S. factory output hit the highest levels in 4 years, likely driven by businesses front-loading orders amid rising prices and shortages because of the war. The Institute for Supply Management's Manufacturing Purchasing Managers Index rose to 54.0 last month, the highest reading since May 2022, from 52.7 in April. New orders were the highest in 4 months, with customers looking to build inventories, as the survey showed supplier delivery times at the longest in 4 years. Input costs also remained elevated. In Asia, China's private sector gauge grew for a sixth straight month, and South Korea's hit the fastest pace in 5 years, highlighting a region-wide push to build buffers against potential conflict-led disruptions. The rating dog China General Manufacturing PMI, compiled by S&P Global, fell to 51.8 in May from 52.2 in April, but was slightly better than analysts' forecasts of 51.6. The outcome contrasted with an official survey showing factory activity in the world's second-largest economy stalled last month as new orders contracted and input costs kept rising. Japan's factory activity also expanded with the PMI at 54.5 in May, slowing from April's more than four-year high of 55.1. Though firms there reported the sharpest rise in input costs since September 2022, due to higher raw material prices. South Korea's PMI rose to its highest since March 2021 at 54.8 in May, up from 53.6, again underlining firms' drive to lock in supplies. In Vietnam, the factory PMI gauge rose to 52.8 from 50.5, while Taiwan's rose to 56.1 from 55.3, surveys showed. The index for the Philippines jumped to 50.8 from 48.3. Lawyers and others plead not guilty to massive U.S. insider trading scheme by mate Nate Raymond. Boston, 15 people, including a lawyer who worked at several major law firms, pleaded not guilty on Monday to U.S. charges that they participated in a decade-long scheme in which attorneys fed an insider trading ring tips about nearly 30 underway mergers. Nicolo Norafasan, who had worked at the law firms Sidley Austin, Latham & Watkins & Goodwin, Proctor, was among the defendants who appeared in court in Boston to enter pleas to securities fraud and other charges. 30 people in total have been charged with participating in the decade-long scheme, which prosecutors say netted tens of millions of dollars and was orchestrated by Norafasan and personal injury attorney Robert Yadgarfov. Yadgarov also entered a not guilty plea along with Norafasan's brother, Lorenzo, the founder of a fractional CFO and accounting firm. He is paying Nicola Norafasan's attorney fees under an arrangement a judge warned risked creating a potential conflict of interest. "You may have different interests as this goes on," U.S. Magistrate Judge Judith Dine said. Martin Weinberg, a lawyer for Nicole Norafasan, in a statement, said his client asserted his innocence to each allegation at his arraignment today, and we intend a vigorous and compelling defense. According to authorities, the scheme began in 2014, not long after Nicole Norafasan graduated from Yale Law School and landed a job at Sidley Austin. Prosecutors said Norafasan, while working at Sidley and other law firms, tipped Yadgarov and others off to impending corporate transactions in exchange for kickbacks generated from any trading profits. Norafasan and Yadgarov also recruited other attorneys into the scheme to feed tips to them, including one who worked at Wachtell, Lipton, Rosen & Katz, and another who was employed by Wheel, Gostel, Manchez and Wilka, Farr and Gallagher. Many of the defendants are Jewish, and an indictment alleged that they spoke in coded messages related to their backgrounds while discussing merger tips, referring to one deal as flight to Israel and another as rabbi. "Evidence is more important than press releases," Kendall told reporters after Susskind's arraignment. "We look forward to the trial." And that's all the time we have for today. Stay safe and thank you for listening.
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2: Here's the forecast for the Boston and South Shore area on the Talking Information Center from the National Weather Service. For today, increasing clouds, temperatures in the mid-70s, partly cloudy overnight, temperatures in the mid-50s, Wednesday, sunny, temperatures in the upper 70s. The sun rose this morning at 5:09, setting at 8:15 this evening. Stay tuned for more heading your way next on the Talking Information Center.
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7: 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J.M. 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
10: Hi, this is Brian, and we are reading The Hill for Tuesday, June 2nd. The story, Republicans see path forward on reconciliation after administration backs down on anti-weaponization fund. Senate Majority Leader John Thune, Republican of South Dakota, and other GOP senators see a path forward, path for passing the stalled budget reconciliation package funding immigration enforcement operations through Congress after the Trump administration on Monday backed down from a proposal to establish a $1.8 billion anti-weaponization fund for MAGA allies. Thune on Monday called on the White House to abandon the proposal to establish what some GOP critics have called a slush fund. Shortly after, the Justice Department announced it would abide by a federal court decision, temporarily blocking the administration from setting up the fund pending further litigation. The result is that Republican leaders in both chambers now feel confident they can pass the $72 billion budget reconciliation package as long as it remains narrowly focused on funding Immigration and Customs Enforcement, or ICE, and Border Patrol through 2029. The package will not include funding for security upgrades to President Trump's proposed 90,000-square-foot White House ballroom, which had also generated strong pushback from several Senate Republicans. the best way to get the reconciliation bill moving and across the finish line is to confine it to the issues that we are addressing in the initial bill, which was CBP and ICE, and funding it for the next 3 years through the end of the Trump administration, Thune said, referring to Customs and Border Protection, which includes Border Patrol. Thune said he feels confident that a package squarely focused on funding immigration enforcement, which was the original purpose of the reconciliation bill, could also pass the House, where Republicans can only afford to lose 2 votes on the package. If it's confined to the issues that we addressed in the budget resolution, then I feel good about the House moving it, he said. The best way to get it done is to get back to where we were originally, and that was a targeted, clean, focused, narrow bill that addresses specifically those homeland security issues and through the end of the administration. Speaker Mike Johnson, Republican of Louisiana, met with Trump Monday morning to discuss the anti-weaponization fund. The fund had become tied up in the reconciliation bill before the Memorial Day recess because of blowback from GOP lawmakers who feared it would pay out claims to people convicted of assaulting police officers during the January 6, 2021 attack on the Capitol. Some wanted to include language placing guardrails on any such fund. Acting Attorney General Todd Blanche tried to assure Republican senators during a heated meeting on May 21 that the fund would not pay claims to people who attacked police officers, but those efforts fell flat as nearly half the Senate GOP conference vented their frustrations with Blanche in what one senator described as a screaming fest. The White House on Monday referred reporters to a statement from the Justice Department indicating that the administration would abandon the proposed anti-weaponization fund, at least for now. The Justice Department announced that it would abide by a decision by U.S. District Judge Leonie Brinkema, temporarily blocking the administration from setting up the fund until June 12 to give the court more time to consider a lawsuit by plaintiffs asking for a restraining order against the fund. The court stated that, under no circumstances, may the Department of Justice proceed with the anti-weaponization fund recently established in order to make up for the tremendous abuse, harm, and hate unfairly shown to so many people, the Justice Department said in its statement. This fund was open to anybody who was so weaponized, targeted, or persecuted, whether they were Democrat, Republican, conservative, independent, or otherwise. The department will abide by the court's ruling, the department said. The tone of the message was significantly different from what the Justice Department said on Friday when it declared it would not allow the policy preferences of judges to interfere with our efforts to provide restitution to victims of lawfare. Some Senate Republicans said the new stance by the administration would make it easier to pass the budget reconciliation package and also easier to advance the regular appropriations bills needed to fund the federal government past September. I think it's a good idea from a public policy point of view, and it means we're more capable of getting appropriations bills done, as well as reconciliation, Senator Jerry Moran, Republican of Kansas, said. Senator John Cornyn, Republican of Texas, who lost his Senate primary race last week, said the administration's statement had made the issue of the anti-weaponization fund moot. They're going to abide by the court ruling, he said. I think it's a moot point. That's the way I interpret it. But while Republican lawmakers voiced optimism about getting the budget reconciliation bill done this week, if the anti-weaponization fund is off the table, some GOP senators say the issue hasn't been put to rest entirely. I think it needs more investigation. I think that we're going to have a more robust discussion about it tomorrow, I'm sure at lunch here at leadership. It still has a lot of questions, Senator Shelley Moore Capito, Republican of West Virginia, the Senate Republican Policy Committee chair, said as she walked into the Monday afternoon Senate GOP leadership meeting. Senate Judiciary Committee Chair Chuck Grassley, Republican of Iowa, said he wanted Trump to make a clear statement that the proposed fund was dead. it's pretty clear that the president has to say very explicitly that there's not going to be a weaponization fund, he told reporters. Senate Democratic leader Chuck Schumer of New York announced on Monday that Democrats will force Republicans to vote on an amendment to the budget reconciliation package to bar the administration from setting up the anti-weaponization fund in case federal courts allow it to move forward at a future date. Reports say the president will table his $2 billion slush fund, but a promise from Trump is worthless. If Trump and Republicans are truly abandoning this corrupt scheme, they should have zero problem banning it in law. He said on the floor, this week Senate Democrats will push legislation to ban the slush fund and ensure no president can ever do this again, he said. Thune said he has urged the White House to abandon the compensation fund for people who felt they were unjustly persecuted during the Biden administration. I made my views very clear on the issue, Thune told reporters, noting that he spoke to White House officials about the matter last week. I do think the best way to handle it is if the administration decides to shut it down themselves, he said. Thune added that if the administration makes it clear that they won't try to reestablish the compensation fund after the reconciliation package is signed into law, that would be the ideal outcome. If the fund resurfaces as an administration priority, it could complicate passage of the budget reconciliation package in the House and could trigger another government shutdown in October, only a few weeks before Election Day. In the House, the razor-thin margin means Johnson can only afford two defections and still pass the reconciliation bill, assuming all Democrats vote against it. Republicans to watch could include Representatives Thomas Massie, Republican of Kentucky, the libertarian-leaning conservative who just lost his primary, Kevin Kiley, Republican of California, the vulnerable moderate who changed his party affiliation to independent, and Don Bacon, Republican of Nebraska, the swing vote who will retire at year's end, among others. The story, Trump's January 6th story becomes GOP's status quo. President Trump's narrative about January 6, 2021 has become the dominant one in the Republican Party as candidates and prominent lawmakers backing his claims about what happened that day have notched wins at the expense of GOP rivals with a different view. The latest round of primaries all but completes a slow replacement of Republicans who disagree with Trump on the events of January 6 and on whether or not the 2020 election was stolen. In the Georgia governor's race, Lieutenant Governor Burt Jones, who denies former President Biden's victory over Trump's in 2020, defeated Secretary of State Brad Raffensperger, who rejected Trump's pressure in early 2021 to find enough votes to change Trump's loss in Georgia to a win. Texas Attorney General Ken Paxton, who won a crucial endorsement from Trump ahead of his primary victory last week, spoke at the pro-Trump rally in Washington, D.C. on January 6 and has made false claims about the 2020 election being stolen. Senator John Cornyn, Republican of Texas, the incumbent whom Paxton defeated, never supported impeaching Trump over January 6, but he did say Trump's language was reckless the following month and reportedly disagreed with the party's characterization of the attack as legitimate political discourse in a resolution a year later. The same pattern appeared in the Senate primary in Louisiana last month, where Senator Bill Cassidy, Republican of Louisiana, who in 2021 voted to impeach Trump for his role in instigating the January 6 attack, lost to two Trump-backed Republicans. Other Republicans with January 6 views, contrary to Trump's, are simply leaving Congress. Among the 10 House Republicans who originally voted to impeach Trump, only two remain, Representative Dan Newhouse of Washington and Representative David Valadao of California. A vote against this impeachment is a vote to validate the unacceptable violence we witnessed in our nation's capital, Newhouse said in a statement at the time of the impeachment vote. It is also a vote to condone President Trump's inaction. He did not strongly condemn the attack, nor did he call in reinforcements when our officers were overwhelmed. Our country needed a leader, and President Trump failed to fulfill his oath of office. Newhouse will retire at the end of this year after serving 12 years.

Meanwhile, Valadao faces a tough general election challenge after California's redistricting. States United Action, a nonpartisan nonprofit focused on elections and democracy, estimates that 115 election deniers, candidates who have made public statements questioning the legitimacy of the 2020 election and or refusing to certify Biden's win, are running for statewide and congressional offices in 2026. These races really matter, said Kelly Rader, the group's research director. Whoever wins in November will be tasked with checking executive overreach from President Trump and overseeing and defending safe and secure elections in the years to come. Many Republican lawmakers agree with some version of the MAGA January 6 narrative. For example, Representative Ralph Norman of South Carolina suggested to reporters recently that the riots were instigated by Democratic groups and that the whole event was staged and made up. This is a shift. In the immediate aftermath of the 2021 attack, many Republicans, including then-Speaker Kevin McCarthy of California, directly called out Trump for instigating the rioters and condemning the violence. But soon afterward, McCarthy doubled back and other members of the party followed. Those who did not, such as Senator Mitt Romney of Utah, are largely gone from the body. Other than Cassidy, Senator Susan Collins of Maine and Lisa Murkowski of Alaska are the only remaining Republican senators who voted to convict Trump after the House's impeachment charge. Both have often voted with Democrats since the beginning of Trump's second term, facing plenty of his ire. Murkowski is not up for re-election until 2028, while Collins faces a competitive general election as a top target for Democrats, forcing the administration to back her, despite her independent moves. At an event in Maine last month, Vice President J.D. Vance said he is sometimes frustrated with Collins, but expressed support for her anyway. The thing I love about Susan is she is independent because Maine is an independent state. And frankly, if she was as partisan as I sometimes wish that she was, she would not be a good fit for the people of Maine, Vance said. Trump's push to rewrite the narrative of the 2020 election goes beyond campaigns. The White House has revved Trump's base into pressuring Republicans in Congress to prioritize election integrity policies like the Safeguard American Voter Eligibility or Save America Act, which would require all voters to present proof of citizenship and a government-issued photo ID when registering to vote or casting a ballot. Kevin Madden, a longtime Republican political advisor who worked on Romney's presidential campaign, said candidates' success in linking themselves to Trump's January 6 narrative is just one part of the larger papering over of the Republican mainstream within the MAGA base. I think everything from trade policy and national security and immigration and backlash against DEI policies, I think all of that is as big or bigger than anything that happened on January 6th as a motivation, he said. There may be a red line for some in Trump's party, though. Several Senate Republicans, including Majority Leader John Thune of South Dakota, objected when the White House announced a plan to create a $1.776 billion anti-weaponization fund to compensate people who say they were unfairly targeted by the Justice Department. Critics don't want that fund to go to January 6 rioters who attack law enforcement officers. Still, many in the GOP expect the cementing of the MAGA narrative will have a lasting effect. The folks that are coming in, they're possibly less inclined to think about the institution and its protocols, and they're motivated, potentially motivated more by partisan constituencies back home, Madden said. That'll be the test on whether or not leadership is able to sort of change that and start to shape people more towards understanding the sort of institutional power of the Senate or the institutional power in the House and broadly of the Congress vis-a-vis the executive, or if some of that is diluted. The story is the Whole Hog Politics column, Graham Platner, Ken Paxton, and the Populists' Scandal Dilemma. People may debate whether Graham Platner or Ken Paxton is more unfit to serve in the United States Senate, but the answers will mostly depend on one's partisan preferences.
For a few folks, their own particular detestation of certain vices may be material. You may think that Paxson is worse because many of the allegations against him relate to abuse of public office as Texas Attorney General, while Plattner's transgressions were as a private citizen and so far seem to have occurred before he was the Democrats' de facto main Senate nominee. You may believe Plattner is worse because of the allegations of anti-Semitism, while Paxton's scandals are ecumenical. But unless you are interested in committing a very specific kind of election fraud, you will not actually have to choose. Plattner is Maine's problem, Paxton is Texas's. A very reasonable position for someone living in neither state would be to say that both are unfit and hope that both are defeated. But if you believe it matters very, very much which party controls the Senate from 2027 to 2029, you may still care a great deal which scandal-soaked candidate makes it to Washington. Partisans, therefore, have an intense interest in explaining why their guy represents the lesser evil in order to maintain some shred of constituency, and attacking the other party as the champion of misogyny, cruelty, infidelity, and corruption, as then-Senator Al Franken learned in 2017 when Democrats were trying to apply maximum pressure on Alabama Republican Senate nominee Roy Moore for his own allegedly creepy behavior, maintaining the appearance of the moral high ground, even in seemingly unrelated cases, can require sacrifices to be made. The truth is, of course, that the cases of Paxson and Plattner really are very different, and the issues involved, while both relating to the character of the candidates, are rightfully only matters for the voters of those states to decide in relation to the other candidate on their ballots. It's not Plattner versus Paxson. It's whether a voter can abide either one of them compared to Senator Susan Collins, Republican of Maine, or Texas State Representative James Tallarico, a Democrat. Those questions are as different as Maine and Texas are themselves. But in one big important way for every American voter, the two damaged Senate candidates are the same. In both cases, their supporters believe that the power of their ideas and the force with which they would seek to implement them are worth hauling their baggage. Perhaps the baggage itself is even evidence of the necessary character and thinking to deliver the profound change their most fervent supporters deem necessary. Paxson and Plattner embody the politics of scandal, very particular to populist movements. This is not the Bill Clinton or Richard Nixon version, in which the flaws of a gifted leader are acknowledged and for a time accepted as an unfortunate cost of also benefiting from their actual abilities. Slick Willie and Tricky Dick were kinds of compliments, nicknames that acknowledge their intelligence and preternational political gifts. The implicit argument was that they were winners who could do the job and would be worth the sleaze. That is most decidedly not what Democrats in Maine and Republicans in Texas were saying in their support of Plattner and Paxton. In both cases, partisans had reasonable, safe, competent, and scandal-free choices who would have been much easier to get across the finish line in November. But nominating Governor Janet Mills, Democrat, in Maine, or keeping Senator John Cornyn, Republican, in Texas, was to primary voters in their states unacceptable. Note that when Plattner first answered questions about the latest revelations about his conduct, that his wife had warned the campaign about her husband's explicit texts with women he met online even after their 2023 marriage, he blamed the revelation on establishment forces within his party for trying to destroy his life in order to prevent his policies about affordable housing and income inequality from being heard. His message was that if you are given pause by these new, more recent revelations about his conduct, you are being manipulated by big corporations. They're trying to destroy him because they don't want the people to be empowered to throw off their chains, etc. That's very much like what Paxton said about his impeachment and federal corruption prosecution. When his fellow Republicans brought charges against him, Paxton declared the weaponization of our political system was designed to intimidate, bankrupt, silence, and punish me for representing the voters instead of the entrenched political establishment.
They are, like many famed populists past and present, such as President Trump, Huey Long, or Reverend Jesse Jackson, in that accusations of corruption or wrongdoing are intending the voters instead of the entrenched political establishment. They are like many famed populists past and present, such as President Trump, Huey Long, or Reverend

1971, and ambitious local prosecutors stretched the law to try to do so. Standard Oil did want to get rid of Long and his excise taxes. Right-wingers would have loved to have ended Jackson's corporate pressure campaigns by discrediting his organization. But then it gets tricky. Once we get into the excusing of the misconduct of populist leaders for the sake of the cause, how do we know when to stop? It took more than 30 years after Cesar Chavez died before the story of his many abuses of the women in his organization was finally told. Indeed, the protection of bad people for good causes often creates the spaces where worse behavior can follow. If the answer to questions about character can be you don't know what time it is, there is a pretty good chance that it will never be considered a good time to do the right thing. The story's senators still hope for details on a deal to pause the war in Iran as talks falter. Senate Democrats and Republicans alike have high hopes for a deal to end the Iran war and reopen the Strait of Hormuz. But a shaky ceasefire between Israel and Hezbollah, a proxy of Iran, is complicating Trump's negotiations with Tehran, leaving lawmakers hungry for more information as they return to Washington. Trump last week indicated a deal was close to being inked, but over the weekend, Israeli strikes on Hezbollah and Iran-backed militia in Lebanon threw those talks into uncertain territory as Tehran raged over what they said was a breach of their broader agreement with the U.S. The president on Monday announced on Truth Social that Israeli troops would retreat from Beirut following a call with Israeli Prime Minister Benjamin Netanyahu, though Netanyahu in his own statement said Israel's stance remains unchanged. The uncertainty comes as Trump's Iran strategy faces multiple tests in front of Congress this week. Secretary of State Marco Rubio will be on Capitol Hill for regularly scheduled budget hearings Tuesday and Wednesday, where lawmakers are likely to grill him on the state of play in the Middle East. At the same time, both chambers will again consider twin resolutions intended to curb Trump's ability to continue the military action in Iran without congressional approval. Senator Tim Kaine, Democrat of Virginia, a member of the Senate Foreign Relations Committee and a key backer of the resolution, told reporters Monday evening that the ceasefire is still doing its job to curb the all-out war between Iran's military and those of Israel and the U.S. He suggested a deal could still be in progress. Even though the ceasefire isn't bomb-proof, we're not in the just mass bombing that we were in, so extending the ceasefire to talk and find an off-ramp to a war that never should have started is what we need to be doing, Kaine said. The Senate version of the War Powers Resolution was discharged from a committee with a handful of Republican votes last month. A House equivalent will be up for a vote Wednesday after Republican leadership, fearing a similar defection, canceled a vote on it. Kaine and Senate Democrats will likely determine their next steps based on how the House vote goes. In the meantime, senators are clamoring for more information about the potential deal, and both parties want some of the same provisions in it. Senator Joni Ernst, Republican of Iowa, a member of the Senate Armed Services Committee, told reporters Monday that she's confident in Trump's handling of the negotiation, but that Iran has to be brought to its knees. Absolutely, Iran can't be funding terrorist proxies, Ernst said. They cannot remain with their hands on the enriched uranium. That has got to go, and we just really want to see a more stable presence in the Middle East. Ernst added that opening the Strait of Hormuz, an essential global shipping lane, would be an essential first step, and that Iran should not be able to control or extort any of the ships going through it, as Iran has threatened to do. The closure of the waterway has caused gas prices to spike, causing consternation among Republicans in midterm election cycle, focused heavily on issues of affordability. Senator Gene Shaheen, Democrat of New Hampshire, top Democrat on the Foreign Relations Committee, told The Hill she doesn't know any details yet about the potential deal. Asked what she wants to know specifically, she cited several of the same issues as Ernst. Is the strait going to be open? Is it going to be open without charge for commerce indefinitely, as it was before President Trump took us

0: started a war in Iran, Shaheen said. What's going to happen with the enriched uranium and with the nuclear program? How is that going to be resolved? What's going to happen with the continued funding of terrorist activities like Hezbollah? We don't have any of those details. Shaheen said she was hoping to get more answers at Tuesday's hearing with Rubio. There are plenty of voices within Congress who support wrapping up hostilities as soon as possible, but defense hawks in Trump's party are skeptical of any deal to do so that, in their view, lets Iran off too easy. Senator Lindsey Graham, Republican of South Carolina, a strong Trump ally, came out against earlier stages of a rumored deal that would have, in his view, been too weak on Iran. Over the weekend, he posted to the social platform X that he now supported the deal Trump was considering to open up the strait and continue talks about Iran's nuclear program. But he drew a line at supporting a deal that required Israel to cease hostilities against Hezbollah. Any ceasefire with Hezbollah would allow them to rearm and become stronger. In my view, there must not be any linkage between an Iran deal and Israel's ability to fight back against Hezbollah's unceasing aggression in Lebanon, Graham said. The story: senators still hope for details on a deal to pause the war in Iran as talks falter. Senate Democrats and Republicans alike have high hopes for a deal to end the Iran war and reopen the Strait of Hormuz. But a shaky ceasefire between Israel and Hezbollah, a proxy of Iran, is complicating Trump's negotiations with Tehran, leaving lawmakers hungry for more information as they return to Washington. Trump last week indicated a deal was close to being inked, but over the weekend, Israeli strikes on Hezbollah, an Iran-backed militia in Lebanon, threw those talks into uncertain territory, as Tehran raged over what they said was a breach of their broader agreement with the U.S. The president on Monday announced on Truth Social that Israeli troops would retreat from Beirut following a call with Israeli Prime Minister Benjamin Netanyahu, though Netanyahu, in his own statement, said Israel's stance remains unchanged. The uncertainty comes as Trump's Iran strategy faces multiple tests in front of Congress this week. Secretary of State Marco Rubio will be on Capitol Hill for regularly scheduled budget hearings Tuesday and Wednesday, where lawmakers are likely to grill him on the state of play in the Middle East. At the same time, both chambers will again consider twin resolutions intended to curb Trump's ability to continue the military action in Iran without congressional approval. Senator Tim Kaine, Democrat of Virginia, a member of the Senate Foreign Relations Committee, and key backer of the resolution, told reporters Monday evening that the ceasefire is still doing its job to curb the all-out war between Iran's military and those of Israel and the U.S. He suggested a deal could still be in progress. Even though the ceasefire isn't bombproof, we're not in the just mass bombing that we were in, so extending the ceasefire to talk and find an off-ramp to a war that never should have been started is what we need to be doing, Kaine said. The Senate version of the War Powers Resolution was discharged from a committee with a handful of Republican votes last month. A House equivalent will be up for a vote Wednesday after Republican leadership, fearing a similar defection, canceled a vote on it. Kaine said Senate Democrats will likely determine their next steps based on how the House vote goes. In the meantime, senators are clamoring for more information about the potential deal, and both parties want some of the same provisions in it. Senator Joni Ernst, Republican of Iowa, a member of the Senate Armed Services Committee, told reporters Monday that she's confident in Trump's handling of the negotiation, but that Iran has to be brought to its knees. Absolutely, Iran can't be funding terrorist proxies, Ernst said. They cannot remain with their hands on the enriched uranium. That has got to go, and we just really want to see a more stable presence in the Middle East. Ernst added that opening the Strait of Hormuz, an essential global shipping lane, would be an essential first step, and that Iran should not be able to control or extort any of these ships going through it, as Iran has threatened to do. The closure of the waterway has caused gas prices to spike, causing consternation among Republicans in a midterm election cycle focused heavily on issues of affordability. Senator Gene Shaheen, Democrat of New Hampshire, top Democrat on the Foreign Relations Committee, told The Hill she doesn't know any details yet about the potential deal. Asked what she wants to know specifically, she cited several of the same issues as Ernst. Is the strait going to be open? Is it going to be open without charge for commerce indefinitely, as it was before President Trump took us, started a war in Iran, Shaheen said. What's going to happen with the enriched uranium and with the nuclear program? How is that going to be resolved? What's going to happen with the continued funding of terrorist activities like Hezbollah? We don't have any of those details. Shaheen said she was hoping to get more answers at Tuesday's hearing with Rubio. There are plenty of voices within Congress who support wrapping up hostilities as soon as possible, but defense hawks in Trump's party are skeptical of any deal to do so that, in their view, lets Iran off too easy. Senator Lindsey Graham, Republican of South Carolina, a strong Trump ally, came out against earlier stages of a rumored deal that would have, in his view, been too weak on Iran. Over the weekend, he posted to the social platform X that he now supported the deal Trump was considering to open up the strait and continue talks about Iran's nuclear program. But he drew a line at supporting a deal that required Israel to cease hostilities against Hezbollah. Any ceasefire with Hezbollah would allow them to rearm and become stronger. In my view, there must not be any linkage between an Iran deal and Israel's ability to fight back against Hezbollah's unceasing aggression in Lebanon, Graham said. The story: Mullen faces backlash over naive or dumb plan to pull CBP from Blue City airports. National security experts and the airline industry are cautioning against Homeland Security Secretary Mark Wayne Mullen's threat to pull U.S. Customs and Border Protection, or CBP, from international hubs, arguing the shockingly naive or dumb plan would cause airline chaos for Americans of all stripes. Mullen floated the plan last week during an appearance on Fox News following protests outside a New Jersey detention facility in which Senator Andy Kim, Democrat of New Jersey, was among those affected by pepper spray fired into the crowd. Mullen said as a response to the chaos, he was drawing up plans to yank CBP officers stationed at airports in so-called sanctuary cities. The department has yet to take action, but the idea has generated significant backlash from those who argue the move would stall travel for Americans of all political ideologies. Juliet KM, who served as Assistant Secretary for Intergovernmental Affairs at DHS under the Obama administration, said, "If Mullen follows through, it will be a catastrophe. Our major airports servicing international flights in the United States are at max capacity. I mean, that's what they do. They lease gates to airlines based on how many gates they have available. Those airlines are not authorized to arrive at other airports because they don't have gates," she said, calling the arrangement obvious to anyone with knowledge of the industry. Guess who's on those international flights? Americans, and often they're red Americans. This idea that this is only going to hurt blue people in blue cities is shockingly naive. It's either shockingly naive or dumb, and my only hope is that the airline industries are making this case a little bit more diplomatically than I've been. Mullen last week complained about protests on city streets outside the facility. "They're barricading our employees from coming in and out of that facility. Then why are we processing international flights into the airport there?" Mullen said. "And we are currently, which we're not initiating yet, but we're currently drawing up plans to say, listen, these sanctuary cities where the local radical left Democrats aren't allowing us to do our jobs and enforce federal laws, then we shouldn't be processing international flights into their cities either, because they don't want us to enforce immigration, but they want us to process immigration at their facilities. Nothing about that makes sense to me," he concluded. CBP officers stationed at airports don't make determinations about whether someone can immigrate to the U.S., but screen citizens and foreign travelers, verifying they have documentation to enter the country. Airlines also vet documents before travelers board U.S.-bound flights. CBP officers also screen foreign cargo. The airline industry has spoken out against Mullen's plan, saying the disruption would be devastating. Reducing CBP staffing at major airports would have a devastating effect on the airline and tourism industries, causing a significant operational disruption to carriers, travelers, and the flow of international cargo. Airlines for America, the airline industry trade group, said in a statement. A major issue for Mullen, experts say, is the interconnectedness of global and domestic travel. This would lead to flight cancellations and would snarl air traffic throughout the entire country. There are planes that fly into the United States for an international leg and then carry out a domestic leg. But if a plane can't make it into the United States now, then that domestic leg has to be canceled as well, said Aaron Reichlin Melnick, a senior fellow with the American Immigration Council. If people are flown to a red state airport now, they're going to have to take a domestic flight to get to their ultimate destination, and those flights may be full or may end up canceled because they too had some international leg. The end result would be Americans stranded overseas, unable to get back into the country, and foreign travelers stranded at random locations around the United States, and every traveler dealing with the chaos of rescheduled flights and cancellations. KM bashed Mullen for seeking to target blue-led states, noting such lines are not drawn neatly. You're going to tell me that Florida is not going to care that Miami is not going to get international flights, she asked. She said serious safety issues are also at play. On the safety side, look, you screw around with aviation and airline patterns, you're screwing around with one of the most sophisticated, detailed, and not always perfect, as we've seen, complex transportation systems where the stakes are pretty high, right? She said. You make a mistake, that's a lot of people that could be harmed, and no one's really talking about that. The move would, of course, be disruptive to the thousands of CBP officers stationed at airports around the country, but Mullen said he would put them to work assisting agents from U.S. Immigration and Customs Enforcement, or ICE, a role for which they are not trained. That may affect international flights coming in and out of their airport, because I'm going to have to pull Customs and Border Protection officers out of being able to process international flights and put them helping our ICE agents, he said last week. Reichlin Melnick described that suggestion as an effort to backfill a justification for his initial plan, which was just to punish blue states and cities. Mullen's framing is nonsensical. There's a very clear difference between interior immigration enforcement, in which ICE officers arrest undocumented immigrants inside the country, and customs screening at an airport, which determines who can legally enter the country, he said. While Mullen said plans were being developed, DHS has yet to take any action to implement an end to CBP processing at major international airports. KM said she hopes adults determine it's not a well-thought-out plan. This one is so bad, she said, that only by suffering the consequences will the stupidity of it actually be known. The story, tense California governor's race, comes to a head. Key primaries to watch Tuesday. Voters in half a dozen states will vote in primaries on Tuesday, with the spotlight on the race to replace California Governor Gavin Newsom, Democrat. Democrats crowded into the wide-open race, raising concerns that the splintered field could open the door for Republicans. But after controversy squeezed Democrat Eric Swalwell out of the running, support started to consolidate around the former state attorney general Xavier Becerra and billionaire Tom Steyer as the party's top prospects. Across the aisle, President Trump endorsed Republican Steve Hilton, but top two vote-getters will advance to November's general election, regardless of their party affiliation. Tuesday's primaries will also decide who leads Los Angeles, the second largest city in the country, and cement key congressional races in Iowa, where Democrats see rare openings amid the fight for control in Washington. New Jersey, South Dakota, Montana, and New Mexico are also holding June 2nd primaries. Here are six white races to watch. California governor. Tuesday's primary for governor of the Golden State could all but decide who succeeds Newsom at the helm of the fourth largest global economy. Becerra, the former Health and Human Services Secretary under former President Biden, made an unexpected surge to frontrunner status after Swalwell exited the race amid sexual misconduct allegations, which the now-resigned congressman denies. He boasts experience running statewide and has avoided the skepticism that dogs Steyer, his billionaire rival. If elected, he could become the first Latino governor of a state where the bloc makes up roughly 30% of the electorate. Still, some say Steyer could make the top two, as he argues that the billionaires and the corporations are supporting everybody but me, and in particular, they're supporting Xavier Becerra. There's a chance that two Democrats emerge from the unique nonpartisan primary setup, but experts at this point predict a more traditional blue-on-red showdown between a leading Democrat and Republican Steve Hilton, who has coalesced GOP support with the help of Trump's endorsement. If that's the case, the Democrat is expected to glide to victory this fall. Los Angeles Mayor. In Los Angeles, Mayor Karen Bass, Democrat, is in a tough re-election fight with competitive candidates from both sides of the aisle in the primary for nonpartisan office. Bass, a progressive who defeated wealthy Republican-turned-Democrat Rick Caruso in the 2022 mayoral race, is seeking a second term against Republican Spencer Pratt, a reality TV star whose campaign has garnered national attention. Democrat Nitya Raman, a council member for LA's District 4, and Democrat tech entrepreneur Adam Miller, among others. Two polls in March showed Bass with a clear lead over her rivals, but a UC Berkeley LA Times poll last week found Bass just 1 point ahead of Raman and 4 points ahead of Pratt. The incumbent mayor faced significant backlash early last year for her response to wildfires that ravaged the Golden State, including an ill-timed trip abroad as the crisis started. Pratt lost his home in the Pacific Palisades fires and has blamed Bass on the campaign trail. I think the takeaway there is tremendous dissatisfaction with Karen Bass. It's not that people are necessarily endorsing the idea that Pratt would be a wonderful mayor, but they're not happy with her, said Jack Pitney, a political scientist at Claremont McKenna College in California. California's 11th congressional district in San Francisco, voters will weigh in on the race to succeed former House Speaker Nancy Pelosi, who is retiring after 20 terms in Congress. Pelosi put her thumb on the scale last month, endorsing Democrat Connie Chan, who serves on the city's Board of Supervisors. Chan faces Democratic State Senator Scott Wiener, who has been leading in recent polls, and progressive Saikat Chakrabarty, a think tank president who previously served as Representative Alexandria Ocasio-Cortez's Democrat of New York chief of staff. The seat is considered solidly Democratic. The winner will have big shoes to fill in replacing Pelosi, who was the first woman to wield the Speaker's gavel and remains a fundraising powerhouse for Democrats. Her retirement has been a key part of conversations about generational change in the party. Replacing a former speaker in a highly influential city, that is certainly a race that has got a lot of interesting contours, said California Democratic consultant Danielle Sendejas. Iowa Senate. In the Hawkeye State, Senator Joni Ernst, Republican, declined to run for a third term, leaving the seat open for the first time since she flipped it more than a decade ago. Ernst and Republican Senate leaders have backed Representative Ashley Hinson, Republican of Iowa, as she faces former State Senator Jim Carlin, who ran for Senator Chuck Grassley's Republican seat in 2022 in the GOP primary. Across the aisle, Democratic state lawmakers Josh Turek and Zach Walls are fighting for their party's nod. Cook Political Report rates the Senate race as likely Republican, a step away from being solidly in the GOP column. As Democrats see room for inroads in the red state that backed Trump by double digits in 2024, it's one of several Iowa contests that could help decide control of Congress this fall. two House seats, the 1st Congressional District held by Representative Miller Meeks, Republican, and the 3rd Congressional District held by Representative Zach Nunn, Republican, are considered toss-ups critical for both parties this fall. New Jersey's 7th Congressional District, Representative Tom Keene Jr., Republican of New Jersey, said in late May he plans to return to Capitol Hill and the campaign trail soon after a mysterious months-long absence from Congress. The congressman hasn't cast a vote since March 5 due to what he described in late April as a personal medical issue, and he's been absent from his reelection bid as he vies for a third term in the seat considered a toss-up for the midterms. Keene defeated former Representative Tom Malinowski, Democrat of New Jersey, by 3 points to flip the district in the 2022 election, and he's the only candidate running on Tuesday's GOP primary ballot, but he's now considered one of the most vulnerable Republican House incumbents as he faces several Democratic challengers who have knocked him over his hiatus. ICU physician Dr. Tina Shah, former Navy helicopter pilot Rebecca Bennett, Michael Roth, who served in Biden's Small Business Administration, and businessman Brian Varela are running in the June 2 Democratic primary. Polling in the race has been sparse, though recent results signal Bennett has taken the lead in the primary. President Trump had narrowly won Keene's district by just over a point in 2024, according to the down ballot. South Dakota Governor Larry Roden, Republican, ascended from lieutenant governor to leader of South Dakota after Kristi Noem stepped down to join Trump's cabinet as Homeland Security Secretary last year. But he may not be able to hold on to that post for long. Now seeking a full term as governor, Roden faces tough challenges from Representative Dusty Johnson, Republican of South Dakota, State House Speaker John Hansen, and businessman Toby Doden. Cook Political Report assessed that the primary has the potential to go in any number of directions, but probably not in Roden's favor. Johnson has led in fundraising and recent sparse polling. The winner of Tuesday's GOP primary will face off in November against State Senator Dan Ahlers, Democrat, the presumptive nominee, but the seat is all but assured to stay in Republican hands in a state that voted for Trump by nearly 30 points in the presidential race. The story: Johnson navigates packed legislative agenda as Republicans return to Washington. Speaker Mike Johnson, Republican of Louisiana, is facing an arduous stretch ahead as Republicans return to Washington this week to confront a tough legislative calendar that promises to splinter the GOP Congress just 5 months from November's midterms. Republican leaders are racing to adopt two major legislative priorities that were left unresolved ahead of the long Memorial Day break: extending the government's warrantless spying powers, an issue that split the party for years, and funding for immigration enforcement, which got bogged down by GOP blowback, over $1 billion for President Trump's ballroom, and a $1.8 billion fund to reward MAGA allies who feel victimized by federal prosecutors. Democrats, meanwhile, are vowing to force a vote this week on a resolution to end Trump's war with Iran, a measure that appears to have enough GOP support to pass. The combination presents a difficult return to the Capitol for GOP leaders fighting to keep control of the House next year and creates yet another test of the Speaker's abilities to unite a fractious conference behind Trump's agenda, even as the president's approval ratings continue to fall. We've got to get busy. We've got to get the Democrats out of the way and secure our border and help to get the funding necessary. But Republicans need to deliver. There's a lot of things we have not done. We've not codified border security. We've not backed up the president in a lot of areas. And so we need to get busy in the next few weeks getting the job done, Representative Chip Roy, Republican of Texas, told Fox News on Monday. Johnson can afford to lose just two votes on any party line measure. The most pressing deadline is Section 702 of the Foreign Intelligence Surveillance Act, or FISA, which allows the government to spy on foreigners abroad without a judicial warrant. Congress has already relied on two short-term extensions to keep the surveillance authority in place, with the latest expiring on June 12. but the privacy hawks have long pushed to add a warrant requirement for any data on Americans that gets swept up in the surveillance, and hardline conservatives demanded that a permanent central bank digital currency, or CBDC, ban be attached to any long-term extension. It doesn't appear that Johnson and hardliners are any closer to a deal than they were a month ago. FISA expires in 11 days. Americans are sick of Big Brother spying on them without a warrant. House Freedom Caucus members are fighting back, demanding real reforms to protect our constitutional rights, protect the Fourth Amendment, reform FISA, don't spy on me, the far-right House Freedom Caucus wrote on the social platform X on Monday. At the same time, Republicans have already blown past President Trump's self-imposed June 1 deadline to get the reconciliation bill funding Immigration and Customs Enforcement, or ICE, and Border Patrol to his desk. Senate Republicans were divided over a $1.776 billion so-called anti-weaponization fund that would pay out people who believe they were unfairly investigated or prosecuted under the Biden Department of Justice, with some demanding that guardrails for such a fund be added to the reconciliation package. We need to pass a relatively clean FISA, fund ICE and BP for sure. It's the basics, Representative Don Bacon, Republican of Nebraska, said. Johnson met with Trump on Monday about the anti-weaponization fund. Sources in the Speaker's office confirmed to The Hill and News Nation the Trump administration ended up scrapping the fund amid pushback from GOP lawmakers. The War Powers vote will create yet another headache for Johnson and his leadership team, who have defended Trump's decision to join Israel in launching attacks on Iran in late February. Since then, House Republicans have largely held together to beat back three separate resolutions designed to end the conflict until Trump can win the consent of Congress. But the cracks in that resistance are beginning to show. The most recent War Powers vote failed by a tie, 212 to 212, and the resolution won the support of three GOP lawmakers, Representative Thomas Massey, Republican of Kentucky, Brian Fitzpatrick, Republican of Pennsylvania, and Tom Barrett, Republican of Michigan, who have questioned Trump's unilateral authority to use military force without explicit congressional approval. Meanwhile, Representative Jared Golden, Democrat of Maine, the lone Democrat to oppose the measure, is now vowing to support it. The combination has led Democrats to believe they finally have the backing to pass the resolution over the objection of Johnson and his leadership team. Indeed, the measure appeared set for approval before Memorial Day, when Representative Greg Meeks, Democrat of New York, was pushing to force a vote on his War Powers bill until GOP leaders adjourned the chamber early. The move essentially paused the clock on bringing the measure to the floor, but that clock starts up again when the House reconvenes on Wednesday, when Democrats are expecting the vote. Passage of the War Powers resolution would be largely symbolic, since Trump can veto the measure, but it sends a strong signal that a growing number of Republicans on Capitol Hill are losing patience with a conflict that's dragged on without a clear end in sight, even as it's caused the price of gas and other consumer goods to spike. Despite the challenges, some House Republicans expressed confidence that they will still be able to advance their priorities. I am confident everything will get done. I can tell you what day. I can't tell you what day, Representative Brian Mast, Republican of Florida, said before the recess. The story, California's three-horse race for governor, comes down to the wire. It's primary day in California, and the primary field for governor appears to be down to a three-horse race, with two candidates advancing to the general election in November. Biden-era Health and Human Services Secretary Xavier Becerra, Democrat, the state's former attorney general, has pulled ahead in recent polling, as billionaire Tom Steyer, Democrat, and former Fox News commentator Steve Hilton, Republican, are vying for second place. California's jungle primary system means the two candidates receiving the greatest number of votes, regardless of party affiliation, will advance. No clear Democratic frontrunner has emerged in the race to replace Governor Gavin Newsom, Democrat, previously raising concern that two Republicans could emerge from the field of dozens of candidates. It's now the GOP that could get locked out if Becerra and Steyer edge out Hilton. In the latest Emerson College polling, Inside California Politics survey, conducted late last week, Becerra gets support from 28% of likely primary voters, while Steyer is backed by 22% and Hilton by 21%. Just 2 weeks earlier, the race was much narrower, with Becerra getting 19% and Steyer and Hilton each getting 17% support. The field changed dramatically after former Representative Eric Swalwell, Democrat of California who had begun to emerge as the front runner in the race, ended his candidacy amid allegations of sexual misconduct, which he denied. The scandal breathed new life into Becerra's campaign after the March poll had the former secretary polling at just 3%. Xavier Becerra maintains front-runner status in the final Emerson poll ahead of Tuesday's primary, while Tom Steyer and Steve Hilton both have paths to advance in the November general election, Spencer Kimball, executive director of Emerson College Polling, said in a statement. Other candidates could help sway the outcome as well. Riverside County, California Sheriff Jed Bianco, Republican, is polling at 12% in the latest Emerson College Emerson poll. If Chad Bianco's support erodes by Election Day, Hilton is positioned to benefit, Kimball added. Former Representative Katie Porter, Democrat of California, once seen as a formidable opponent on the left, has seen her support fall dramatically. From 16% in September to 5% in the latest poll, San Jose Mayor Matt Mahan, Democrat, is also polling at 5%.
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2: Here's the forecast for the Boston and South Shore area on the Talking Information Center from the National Weather Service. For today, sunny temperatures in the lower 80s, clear and cooler overnight, with temperatures in the mid-50s. For Thursday, sunny temperatures in the upper 80s. The sun rose this morning at 5:09, setting at 8:16 this evening. 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
5: Hello, this is Joanne from the Talking Information Center with story time. You've been listening to The Egypt Game by Zilpha Keatley Snyder. In the last segment, we find that it deals with Melanie, and we're introduced to Melanie and Marshall. And we find that Melanie is very understanding of why April, she was already in the story, acts the way she does and why she doesn't have too many friends. April puts on the Hollywood airs when she's talking to her friends, so Melanie is noticing this. Melanie and April have a lot in common: book reading and imaginative game playing. Melanie and April seek a lot of information on Egypt, and are called the Egypt Girls. And the Egypt Game is started when they visit the professor's workshop with Marshall, Melanie's brother. So let's tune in and see what's happening. When April and Marshall and Melanie squeezed back through the fence for the second time, they found everything just as they left it. They started out by pulling the rest of the dead weeds and stacking them in one corner of the yard, while Marshall stood guard halfway down the alley to see if anyone was coming. They shoved the whole stack out through the hole in the fence. Then they scouted around and found a trash bin that was nice and roomy and not too full to hold an extra donation of dead weeds. When at last the loose stones and broken bits of things had been cleared away, Egypt looked clean and bare and ready for whatever might be going to happen. Next, they turned their attention to the lean-to shed, or the temple, as they were already to begin calling it. It was actually only a wooden platform about a foot off the ground across one end of the yard. A roof of corrugated tin was supported in the front by a few wooden posts, and on the other three sides, walls were formed by the tall boards of the fence. Already the birdbath altar of Nefertiti, the fancy pillars from the porch of some Victorian mansion, and the crumbling statue of Diana by the entrance were beginning to create a temple-like atmosphere. But there was much more that could be done. April and Melanie were sitting on the edge of the temple's floor, resting for a moment and planning, when April pointed out the only real door to the storage yard. It was on the opposite side from the loose plank and was apparently locked with a latch and padlock from the outside. "I wonder where it goes to," she said. Melanie thought a moment. "I guess it goes to the rest of the professor's backyard," she said. "You know, that part with the driveway so trucks and things can back up to his store for deliveries. You can see into that part from the alley." It was right then when she mentioned the professor that Melanie, for the first time, had an uncomfortable feeling. "What do you suppose the professor would do if he caught us in here?" she wondered out loud. April shrugged. Melanie had told her how most of the children in the neighborhood felt about the professor. While she had to admit he'd been a little bit creepy, she didn't see what all the fuss was about. But Melanie seemed to feel that April's short talk with the old man had made her an authority on the subject, so she was more or less obliged to come up with an opinion. "I don't think he'd do a thing," she said. "I just don't think he'd even care, as long as we don't bother him or hurt anything. Besides, how's he going to know? You could tell by the weeds and everything that no one's been in here for ages. I'll bet the padlock on that door rusted so tight he couldn't get in if he wanted to. And that window isn't the kind that opens. He'd have to break the glass if he wanted to get through. He might be watching us, though. Through it." Somehow that thought was almost more scary than the possibility of the professor's actually entering the yard. With one accord, the girls moved warily towards the window, closer and closer until their noses were only inches from the dirty panes. Then Melanie breathed a sigh of relief. "There's something like a heavy curtain hanging clear across it. He couldn't see through that. You could tell by the weeds and everything that no one's been in here for ages. I'll bet the padlock on that door's rusted so tight he couldn't get in if he wanted to. And that window isn't the kind that opens. He'd have to break the glass if he wanted to get through. He might be watching us through it, though." Somehow that thought was almost more scary than the possibility of the professor's actually entering the yard. With one accord, the girls moved warily towards the window, closer and closer until their noses were only inches from the dirty panes. Then Melanie breathed a sigh of relief. "There's something like a heavy curtain hanging clear across it. He couldn't see through that. Besides, I don't think he could see through the dirt even if there wasn't a curtain. I'll bet this window's in some little back room he doesn't even use anymore. Otherwise, he wouldn't leave it so dirty." Feeling pleasantly safe and secure, the girls sat back down and began to make plans. Marshall was busy digging a little hole in the middle of the yard with a sharp stick. He had knotted two of security's legs together around his neck so his hands would be free for digging. Security's pear-shaped plush body and six of his black legs were hanging down Marshall's back. "I know," April said suddenly. "Marshall can be the young pharaoh, heir to the throne of Egypt. Only there's a civil war going on and the other side is trying to kill him." "Okay. And we can be high priestesses of Isis, who are assigned to protect him." April said, "Or else we could be evil high priestesses who are going to offer him as a human sacrifice on the crocodile altar to, what was that evil god's name? Set. Set? Yeah, that's the one." April jumped to her feet, throwing up her arms, and she chanted, "Almighty Set has promised his servants, the crocodile gods of the Nile, the bloody heart of the young pharaoh, Mashamosis." She dropped to her knees. "Oh, mighty Set, god of evil, we hear and obey." Marshall had stopped digging, and now he stood up and started toward the opening of the fence. The girls ran after him. He didn't struggle when they caught him, but Melanie was familiar with the expression on his face. His funny little baby round chin was sticking out defiantly, and his black eyes glared. "Leave my bloody heart alone," he said. The girls giggled. "You know, he's pretty sharp for a four-year-old," April said. Melanie got down on her knees and tried to take Marshall's hands, but he wouldn't turn loose of security. "Marshall, honey," she said, "it's just a game. Just pretend. We wouldn't really hurt you." "What's a pharaoh?" Marshall asked suspiciously. "A king," Melanie said. "King of all the Egyptians." Marshall's frown lifted a little and his chin began to go back into its normal position. "A terribly important kind of king," April said. "Everybody had to bow down to him and do exactly what he said." Marshall nodded soberly. "I'll play," he said. So that was the way Set started. Set, the god of evil and black magic. At first, he was just supposed to be a character in that particular game. And that first day, he was represented by a picture of a man with an animal's head that Melanie drew on a piece of cardboard and tacked to the wall. But once he got started, he seemed to grow and develop dormance on his own and all out of control, until he was more than evil, and at times a lot more than Egyptian. For instance, at different times, his wicked tricks included everything from atomic ray guns to sulfur and brimstone. But, actually, that was the way with all of the Egypt game. Nobody ever planned it ahead, at least. Not very far. Ideas began and grew, and afterwards it was hard to remember just how. That was one of the mysterious and fascinating things about it. On that particular day, the game about Mashamosis, the boy pharaoh, and Set, the god of evil, didn't get very far. They'd no more than gotten started when April and Melanie decided they just had to have some more equipment before they could play it well. So they postponed the game and went instead to scout around in the alley for boards and boxes to use in making things like thrones and altars. They found just what they needed behind the donut shop and the furniture store in the next block and brought them back to Egypt. And it was on the same trip that they had the good luck to rescue an old metal mixing bowl from a garbage pail. April said it would be just the thing for a fire pit, for building sacred fires. When they had everything as far as the hole in the fence, they ran into a problem. The bowl and boards went through all right, but the boxes were just too big. The only solution was to throw them over the top of the fence. It wasn't easy, and in landing, they made quite a bit of noise. It wasn't long afterwards that the curtain on the small window at the back of the professor's store was pushed very carefully to one side. But April and Melanie were so busy building and planning that they didn't notice at all. Only someone with very sharp eyes would have been able to see the figure that stood silently behind the very dirty window in the darkened room. Eyelashes and ceremony. The next day was the last day before school was to start. It was also Melanie's last chance to put into effect her plan to get rid of the eyelashes. So after dinner, she went up to Mrs. Hall's apartment to see April. She took the library book that she was reading and one that she knew April wanted to read. In April's room, they talked about the Egypt game and about school starting in the morning, what they were going to wear and things like that. Then Melanie suggested they read for a while, so they got comfortable on their stomachs across April's bed and started in on the books. And sure enough, April got up and took off her eyelashes so she could see better. But for once, both the girls had a hard time keeping their minds on their reading. April was thinking about the next day, telling herself that it didn't matter whether the people at Wilson School were friendly or not, because Dorothea would write soon saying she wanted April to come home. Dorothea, it seemed ages since April had seen her. April shut her eyes and tried to picture her, but tonight the picture wouldn't come clear. It was only a blur. A blur of laughter, talk, movement, and color. But a bright and beautiful blur, no matter how distant, was better than a reality that was dull and gray. Dorothea, remember, is April's mother, who lives in Hollywood. Melanie was having trouble keeping her mind on her reading because she was so worried about what she was planning to do. In fact, they both were having such a hard time pretending not to worry, excuse me, that they were secretly relieved when Caroline came in and suggested it was bedtime for girls who were going to school in the morning. The eyelashes were lying on April's dresser. Excuse me. And Melanie managed to walk right past them as she went out. Because of the sticky stuff to make them stay on your eyelids, she only had to brush her hand against them to pick them up. Feeling triumphant and treacherous at the same time, Melanie took the eyelashes home and hid them in her closet. She kept them there until the first few days of school were over. Then she took them back and put them under April's dresser. So it would look as if they just happened to fall. By that time, April had gotten out of the notion of wearing them to school. But even without the eyelashes, Melanie had a hard time trying to translate April into something that Wilson School could understand and appreciate. April was still wearing her hair in a messy upsweep and her mother's ratty old fur stole, even though her grandmother had given her two nice sweaters. Besides, she still put on her Hollywood act when with people she didn't know. And worst of all, she got furiously angry when she was teased. Melanie could see that to the kids at Wilson, all the stuff that April knew made her a smart aleck. Her wonderful differentness was only kookiness, and her courage only meant she'd punch you in the nose if you kidded her, no matter how many teachers were looking. At least, that was the way it was for a while. But with Melanie working her hardest as go-between, it wasn't too long before things began to be a little better. The sixth grade began to find out that April had a way of making life interesting. For instance, when she raised her hand in class, her answer wasn't always what the teacher wanted, but it was almost certain to be fascinating. And when it came to guts, whether it was hanging by your heels from the highest bar or putting a stink bug on the principal's desk, you could count on April to do it first and best. By the third week in September, although the sixth graders were still teasing April from a safe distance, they were beginning to think of her rather proudly as their own private oddball. But it was when Toby and Ken gave her a nickname that Melanie knew for sure that the worst was over. Toby Alvalar and Ken Kamada were two of the biggest wheels in class, and if you were really hopeless, they simply didn't notice you. It was as if you didn't exist. So when they started calling April February, Melanie knew everything would be all right. It was teasing, maybe, but not the kind you use on outsiders. In the meantime, in the afternoons and on weekends, the Egypt game was really beginning to take shape. As soon as school was out every day, the girls picked up Marshall at his nursery school and hurried home. Then they were free to spend their time in Egypt until almost 5:30 when Caroline and the Rosses came home. The lean-to temple now had two altars and two gods. The birdbath altar had been moved to the right side, while on the left was the altar of Set, the evil one. Set's altar was made from an egg crate covered by a piece of an old bedspread, and the god himself was a rather pear-shaped figure of dried mud. April and Melanie had looked and looked for a suitable Set. For a while, they tried a Chinese kitchen god figurine from Schmidt's variety store, but he was all wrong, much too nice and pleasant-looking. At last, they had to resort to making a Set themselves from some clayey mud from the Casa Rosada's dead flower garden. Except for his glowing eyes, which were made of glass buttons of a deep fiery red, he didn't turn out particularly well. In fact, at first he seemed rather laughable, but as time passed and the games progressed, Set's face hardened and cracked with a wicked leer, and it became clear that his strange, sunken, formless body was the very shape of evil. Dark and deep as the mud of the Nile, Set brooded lumpily through a mist of sandalwood incense, 15 cents at Woolworth's, over all kinds of mystic ceremonies, weird rites, and wicked plots. Opposite the altar of the wicked god stood the birdbath throne of the goddess of goodness. Of course, she was still represented by the plaster bust of Nefertiti, but as the game went on, she began to be called Isis, most of the time, because she was a goddess and not just a queen. And since the pharaohs were supposed to be related to the gods, it really didn't matter if Isis and Nefertiti got a little bit confused. Whatever her name, what she stood for was always the same, love and beauty and every kind of perfection. There was always a great deal to do in the land of Egypt. Right at first, April and Melanie got terribly involved in composing and practicing rites and ceremonies for the two gods. The rituals were very complicated, and the correct order of processions, chants, prostrations, sprinklings with holy water and sacrificial offerings had to be carefully written down so they wouldn't be forgotten. At first, the records were on ordinary notebook paper, but then Melanie, whose handwriting was the nicest, put it all down on the onion skin paper rolled on pieces of an old fishing pole they'd found in the alley. Each page was glued on two pieces of pole, so it could be rolled and unrolled like a papyrus scroll. Someday, they decided, they would do it all over in hieroglyphics when they'd found time to finish the hieroglyphic alphabet. But for the present, it was just written in English. Then, when Marshall discovered that the wooden base of the Diana statue was hollow and one side was a little loose, they had a perfect secret vault for the storage of sacred records. Of course, the temple and the two altars had to be decorated, too. It wasn't at all difficult to find the right sort of things for the altar of Nefertiti Isis. Flowers, candles, beads, pretty stones, blown glass figurines of birds and deer. In fact, anything beautiful seemed to suit the lovely goddess. One day, Melanie brought her poster paints, and they painted stars and birds and flowers on the fence and back of the altar. And another day, they made a canopy to hang above Nefertiti's head. They made it from an old fluffy half-slip of crinoline and lace. But when they were through cutting and pinning and tacking, it looked exactly like a canopy and not like a petticoat at all. Set was more of a problem. For a while, he had only his incense burner, which was made of an old metal ashtray. April suggested that they might find something suitable in the professor's store, but Melanie wouldn't go with her to help her shop. Melanie had lived too long in the neighborhood and been almost brought up on all those scary rumors about the professor. And besides, she said, what could they buy for 50 cents, which was about all they could scrape up at the time. So Set had to settle for some spiders and snakes painted on the wall behind him, and a dry bone that hung on a string above his head. April had gone to the trouble of tricking an unfriendly dog out of the bone because it was so large and sinister-looking, and it had just the right effect hanging there over the evil god, twisting and turning in the wind. Then one day, on the way to school, Melanie found a strange dark stone. It was lying in the middle of a sidewalk where a stone had no reason to be. But even more mysterious, when you held it at just the right angle, it looked exactly like a pair of long pointed jaws with a bulging snout and jagged teeth. "There's no doubt about it," April said. "It's no ordinary rock, that's for sure." So they put it on the altar, too, and called it the Crocodile Stone. And from then on, it became the mysterious and powerful source of much of Set's power. At first, Marshall only watched everything that was going on. But after a while, he began to be impatient and wanted to know, "When are you going to play about the Pharaoh some more, like you said?" When April told him they wouldn't be ready for that for a long time, his chin began to stick out. So, to keep him happy, they let him start being a sort of a junior high player. "When are you going to play about the Pharaoh some more, like you said?" When April told him they wouldn't be ready for that for a long time, his chin began to stick out.

1st, April said nothing. Could be the high, nobody rather, could be the high priest of an evil god with a toy octopus hanging around his neck. But she finally agreed they could pretend it was some kind of a fancy ceremonial robe. And when the procession was over, she had to admit that Marshall had done awfully well for a little kid. He even remembered all the words to the chant, and he sprinkled in all the right places, she said wonderingly. But Melanie wasn't surprised at all. That's the way with Marshall, she said. He's been awfully grown up ever since, since about the time he started walking. That is, about everything except security. I guess he's not very grown up about that. Dad says the reason that Marshall needs security is that he had such a hard time being a baby. Dad says being a baby offended Marshall's dignity. April shrugged. Heck, I guess everybody has something they're not very grown up about, she said. Naffer Beth. Near the end of September, a new girl moved into the Casa Rosada. Her name was Elizabeth Chung. She and her mother and two little sisters had rented the little semi-basement apartment next to where Mr. Bodler, the janitor, lived. Caroline went down to call on Mrs. Chung that the evening the family moved in, see if there was anything she could do to help them get settled. She asked April if she wanted to go along to meet Elizabeth, but April said no thanks. When her grandmother came back upstairs, April found out all about the new family. Mr. Chung had died recently, and his wife was going to have to get a job to support her three little girls. She had moved to the Casa Rosada because it was only a few blocks from where her parents lived. Mrs. Chung's mother was going to take care of the two smallest girls while she was at work. Elizabeth is only a little younger than you and Melanie, Caroline said. Perhaps you could ask her to play with you. She's probably feeling lonely and worried about starting in a new school. April was ambushed by a quick pang of sympathy, remembering how it was missing someone and having to face a new classroom. But she pulled herself together and shook it off. It occurred to her that Caroline ought to know that you didn't pick your friends just because they were handy or even lonely. You picked them because you thought alike and were interested in the same things, the way she and Melanie were. How old is she? She asked, letting her eyes go narrow. I think her mother said she was 9, Caroline said. 9, said April with a cool smile, is a lot younger than 11. Well, of course, it will have to be up to you and Melanie to decide, Caroline said calmly. But as she turned to leave the room, April was sure she heard a rather exasperated sigh. April tried to feel pleased about the sigh, but something prickled uncomfortably. She decided she didn't want to think about it. She called to Caroline that she was going down to talk to Melanie. Melanie would understand how impossible it would be to invite someone else to be part of anything so private and secret as the Egypt game. Mr. Ross called, "Come in," when April knocked. He was sitting on the couch surrounded by books and papers. He was studying to be a college teacher, and he always had a lot of work to do in the evenings. He was a big man with dark brown skin and a teasing smile. He was always kidding April about her name. When April opened the door, he said, "Just as I thought, it's springtime, Melanie. The cruelest month is here." Mr. Ross was going to teach things like poetry and literature, and he was always making jokes that weren't very funny unless you knew what he was talking about. That cruelest month business, for instance, was something he was always kidding April about. It didn't make any sense to April until Melanie found out about it and explained. It seemed it came from a big, long poem that started out about how April was the cruelest month. April still didn't think it was any riot, but she guessed it was okay for that kind of joke. As soon as the girls were alone in Melanie's room, April brought up the subject of Elizabeth. Sure enough, Melanie's mother had been after her, too, to make the new girl feel at home. I don't know what they think we can do, April said. We can't let her in on the Egypt game. She'd be sure to think out about it and ruin

0: and everything. Well, we'll have to get to know her first, Melanie said, and see if she's the kind who can keep a secret. And then keep a secret, April interrupted scornfully. For one thing, she's only 9 years old. Well, Marshall's only 4, Melanie said, and he doesn't ever think. Marshall's different, April said impatiently. This Elizabeth is probably just like any other blabbermouth fourth grader. Alarmed at what seemed to her to be a rather wishy-washy attitude on Melanie's part, April didn't go home until she felt sure that they had reached a firm decision. No matter what, no new girl was going to be let in on the Egypt game. If they asked Elizabeth to walk to school with them and maybe talk to her at recesses for a while until she got around to making fourth grade friends, that would be enough. Okay, we're going to stop there. And let's continue next.
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3: Hello, good morning. Welcome to AM Update on the Talking Information Center. For today, it is Wednesday, the 3rd of June, 2026. I'm John. We begin this morning with Andrew LaPointe's Commission Commuter Update. He begins with information on the MBTA Green Line C Branch. 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That is due to a power problem at Reservoir Yard. Looking at the E Branch of the Green Line, service is suspended between Government Center and Heath Street through this Friday, June 5th. That is for infrastructure upgrades. Regular B, C, and D branch service is operating. Looking at the Blue Line, all trains will operate on the outbound eastbound track between Wonderland and Revere Beach from June 6th through June 7th. That is for switch work. Looking at the bus lines, on this Wednesday, Route 77 is experiencing delays of about 25 minutes. That's due to traffic. Route 86 has delays of about 25 minutes, also due to traffic. SL2 is suspended from 6:30 in the evening till 8 in the evening. Thursday, June 4th, that is due to the Lawyers Have a Heart road race. And a detour, Route 1 is detoured for 6 in the morning till 10 in the evening on Saturday. That is due to an event, Dance for the World Community Festival. A stop move, St. James Ave at Dartmouth Street is moving from Friday, June 5th, 2 in the afternoon, until Sunday, June 7th, 6 in the evening. That is for the Boston Pride Block Party. Route 11 is detoured. Weekdays, 7 in the morning till 4 in the afternoon for construction. It's skipping West 6th Street and F Street, as well as West 6th Street and E Street. A detour on Bus Route 40 detoured until further notice for construction. The closest stop with alternative service is Georgetown Drive at Margarita Drive. Route 89 is detoured 11 in the morning till 8 in the evening on Sunday, June 7th, due to summer streets. Route 90 is detoured from 11 in the morning till 8 in the evening on Sunday, and that is also due to summer streets. A stop move beginning on this past Monday. The bus stop at 3 Woodland Road is moving to the north side of Outer New England Sauna Associates, affecting Bus Route 99. Route 101 is detoured 11 in the morning till 8 in the evening on Sunday. That, again, is for the Summer Streets event. looking at your commuter rail updates for this Wednesday. New Bedford train 2002 from New Bedford is operating 15 to 25 minutes behind schedule between Bridgewater and South Station. That is due to a signal issue. Also on the Fall River line, train 1906 from Fall River is operating 5 to 15 minutes behind schedule between Middleborough and South Station. That is also due to a signal issue. On the Framingham-Worcester lines, service is being replaced by shuttle buses between Grafton and Worcester this coming Saturday and Sunday, June 6th and June 7th. And a notification about the Providence-Stoughton line. Providence-Stoughton line, train 899. You'll want to board that train as well as the 893, which is the 1155 in the evening train on the inbound side, track 2 platform at Hyde Park. That lasts through June 5th, and again, that's affecting the Providence-Stoughton line, train 889, the 1045 in the evening train from South Station, and train 893, the 1155 in the evening train from South Station. Board that on the inbound track at Hyde Park through this Friday, June 5th. Some elevator and escalator alerts. Aquarium, elevator number 925, Atlantic Ave to lobby, is unavailable next Tuesday, a few weeks from Tuesday. That's June 16th. So a heads up on that notification. Arlington, elevator number 962, Copley and West platform to lobby, is unavailable next Tuesday, June 9th. That is due to maintenance. Ashmont, elevator 968, Alewife platform to Peabody Square lobby, is unavailable Tuesday, June 9th. Back Bay, escalator 142, commuter rail tracks 1 and 3 to lobby, is unavailable due to maintenance. Beachmont, elevator number 887, Wonderland platform to lobby, is unavailable on June 15th due to maintenance. Broadway, escalator 367, platform to paid lobby, is unavailable. 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Courthouse, escalator 413, mezzanine to Seaport Boulevard and Thompson Place, is unavailable. 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Forest Hills, escalator 128, lower busway to upper lobby, is unavailable. South Station, elevator 927, Alewife platform to Silver Line drop-off platform, is unavailable next Monday and Tuesday, June 8th and 9th, for maintenance. And with that, we check in with Andrew LaPointe himself. He's standing by in Salem on this Wednesday with your Safe Disabled Traveler Notebook. Andrew, hello and good morning to you.
4: Good morning, John, and to our TIC listeners. This is Andrew J. LaPointe with the Safe Disabled Traveler Notebook for today, Wednesday, June 3rd, 2026. Okay, we do have a crane. Now, this is what I would request our listeners to try to stay away from. A crane will be erected up by Brothers. Well, it's not Brothers. They call it Brothers anymore, but it's right by between the South Harbor Garage on Derby Street. There's that restaurant. It used to be called Brothers, but it's called something else now. And then you got the alleyway, then you have SATV, Salem Access TV. There'll be a crane there for a bit in the morning hours. So if you can, just try to avoid that area. And if possible, if you need to use the area, try to use the opposite side where you know, the Dunkin' Donuts resides over there, okay? That runs toward Liberty Street and also Central Street, okay? So if anything goes wrong with that crane, then you'll be clear, okay? you know, a lot of accidents happen with erected cranes for some reason, so we don't want to be dealing with that. All right, so now Daigle Electric was supposed to be done last Friday, and I mentioned this yesterday in yesterday's report that they were there again yesterday, but now they'll be there again today. So not really quite sure, but the main thing is that you know that this activity will continue at least for another day anyway. It's not affecting pedestrian travel or the North Beverly T-Bus, but, you know, just want you to know that this activity is still going on. That's right by the bypass road at the base of the Salem-Beverly Bridge and Bridge Street. Okay, so just use caution in that area. National Grid Gas. Now, this is, National Grid Gas will be there for another week anyway. They'll be on Porter Street Court. Now, Porter Street Court runs off of Porter Street and goes to, runs all the way down to Rope Street. Okay, so a lot of people seem to be going down Cherry Street to use Porter Street Court as a shortcut. I actually used to do that myself because I grew up on Porter Street, and I used to take Porter Street Court, and it made it a lot quicker even to get downtown. Anyway, so just use caution if you plan on using Porter Street Court, okay? It's a very narrow street, and not often at all that there'll be a car going down there unless they're a resident. Just use caution anyway, okay? And two safety officers will be there, one on each end of Porter Street Court. And if you need a helping hand, they'll be right there to give you a helping hand there, okay? But again, they'll be there for another week anyway. Okay. Now, Buckley Cable is going to return. Now, they're meeting at 155 Washington Street, but they are working in that general area. Okay, so if you can focus on the Dunkin' Donuts area, which is across, well, it's right by the corner of Washington and Norman Street, okay, just know that Buckley will be over there with their project. All right, and that the Salem Post Office is right there, right at the other corner. And so just keep that in mind, okay? And one safety officer will be assigned to that project there, okay? So if you're using the 455 T-Bus and some others, just know that there is a T-stop actually on Norman Street and also on Washington, well, one on New Derby and one on Washington, right by close to Front Street, okay? And let me see. And that's it. One other thing. The DPW will be doing hydrant flushing, okay? They'll be doing it for another about a week and a half. And it's only in the Ward 5 and Ward 7 area, okay? So the main, if you're living in those either Ward 5 or Ward 7 here in Salem, you'll probably get a reverse 911 notice and letting you know that you'll be working on your street or something, okay? And if that's the case, make sure you run the cold water until it runs clear. Now, some of us, like myself, we don't know if it's running clear, but if you have an iPhone and you have Be My Eyes, it's a free service for those who don't know that you can make a call to a volunteer, and they will they'll be able to access your camera and be able to help you that way, okay? God knows where these people are. They could be in London. They could be anywhere as far as Be My Eyes, but they're very good, okay? And if you're traveling with your cane or service dog and you hear that flushing water there, just, just make sure that hopefully your dog doesn't drink too much of that because it's all rusty water and all that stuff. And that's it. If you have any questions, give me a call. Andrew J. LaPointe at 978-578-0185. Have a great Wednesday. Enjoy the climbing temps and looking forward to reporting back to you tomorrow. Take care. Bye-bye.
3: Thank you, Andrew. We take a look now at the front page headlines in the Boston Globe and the Boston Herald on this Wednesday, June 3rd, 2026. Front page of the Boston Globe today. Closures set for street near South Station. Boston and MBTA reach deal to manage fans and traffic during World Cup games. Democrats warn ballot question is off mark. Say mass revenue would take a huge hit if income tax rate were cut to 4%. Cambridge tries to thread needle on kids' screen usage. Journey to the center of Kendall Square. Deep, deep, deep down, a massive electrical substation is taking shape. Female doctors more apt to leave medicine. Inequities such as pay persist. The Boston Herald front page. We got a couple of headlines here. ICE pickup. Feds grab wrong way suspect. Planter problem. Governor backing him, not Howie. And dream team. A.J. Brown's wish comes true. The Talking Information Center newspaper coverage gets underway at 8 o'clock with the Wall Street Journal. 9 o'clock, the Boston Globe. 10 o'clock, the Boston Herald. 11 o'clock, the Washington Post. And 12 noon, it's today's reading of the New York Times. And right now on AM Update, a check on your very polleny weather forecast. You can probably hear it in my voice. I've been breathing it in all morning. Not good. Hopefully things improve by the weekend. And we have your lottery numbers, this day in history, science update, and today's complete program schedule, all ahead here on AM Update on the Talking Information Center. Here's the forecast for the Boston and South Shore area on the Talking Information Center from the National Weather Service. For today, sunny temperatures in the lower 80s, clear and cooler overnight, with temperatures in the mid-50s. For Thursday, sunny temperatures in the upper 80s. The sun rose this morning at 5:09, setting at 8:16 this evening. Stay tuned for more heading your way next on the Talking Information Center. Checking those lottery numbers for this Wednesday. We start with the numbers game and the numbers game midday drawing, which is 8405. The numbers game evening drawing, 0853. Mass cash midday numbers, 18, 23, 29, 30, 33. The evening numbers in the mass cash game, 3, 5, 14, 25, 34. Mega Millions numbers 15, 26, 43, 48, 60, 12. Powerball numbers 2, 42, 47, 57, 58, 14. Millionaire for Life numbers 16, 33, 41, 50, 52, and 1. Megabucks numbers 9, 13, 32, 33, 38, 43. And now we check in with Billy with the horoscope, this day in history and science update on the Talking Information Center.
5: Good morning. This is your horoscope reading for Wednesday, June 3rd, 2026. Aries. Friends, neighbors, and relatives could be feeling especially stressed out and explosive today. This isn't a good day to initiate intense communications with them. Keep your talk light and inconsequential. This is a great day to stay home and read, especially since your mind is particularly receptive to unusual ideas. Books, podcasts, and other enriching media could be most informative. Taurus. The economy could well experience some turbulence, and you might hear from people expressing concerns about financial matters. Don't take them to heart, and certainly don't worry about your own financial condition. The trend will probably reverse itself soon, and this time in the right direction. Take no drastic action just yet. Wait and see what happens. You'll probably breathe a sigh of relief. Gemini, oppressive stress on you or those close to you could cause disconcerting upsets within your relationships. Try to be objective and work things out rationally instead of going to pieces. Avoid being sucked into quarrels where you might say things you'll regret. Don't let this temporary situation get the best of you. Make the effort to stay focused and relax. Tomorrow, all should be back to normal. Cancer. Stress could take a toll on you today. You might temporarily lose your ambition and be left wondering if it's all really worth it. This isn't a good day to start projects or engage in important discussions. Stay home and get some rest if you can. You might skip a few chores, but you'll be better off in the long run. Treat yourself to a good book and some ice cream. Leo. Surprising new developments in close friendships or love relationships could come your way today. Someone might move away or perhaps move closer to you. This could prove a little unsettling at first, but you'll be happy once you get used to the idea. Communicating with new people could also bring unexpected events your way. Be prepared for some bombshells. On the downside, expect some trouble with machines. Virgo. Unexpected developments might interfere with your home life or with plans to spend a quiet evening with your family. This could have you feeling a little down at first, but don't let it get to you. Whatever you do today might open doors that will benefit both you and those close to you. Gird your loins and do whatever needs to be done. Later, you'll be glad you did. Libra. You may be looking forward to talking on the phone with someone dear who lives far away, but circumstances beyond your control could get in the way. Perhaps you keep missing each other, or problems with computers, or phones throw a monkey wrench into the works. Don't let this dim your enthusiasm. Once you reach your friend, expect to have an exciting and emotionally gratifying conversation. Scorpio. Although business and money matters continue to go well, some rather unsettling news regarding either your finances or the economy in general could reach you today. However, don't accept as truth anything you hear until you check the facts. The planetary energies now lend themselves to spread of rumor, gossip, and misinformation. This is definitely the day to hang on to your objectivity. Sagittarius. You may have been looking forward to communicating or spending time with the people you care about today, if possible, but circumstances beyond your control throw some unexpected obstacles in your way. Don't panic. If you are focused and objective, you can find a way to get around the obstacles and do what you want to do. If you are involved in creative projects, you might seem blocked today. This should pass by tomorrow. Capricorn. Although you've been feeling especially strong physically over the past few days, today you might feel a little under the weather. You could even experience some giddiness. This is nothing to worry about, but you should take it easy. Don't exercise if you don't feel up to it. Get some rest. Even if you have to postpone some chores, you'll be better off in the long run. Aquarius. Emotional matters could hit the fan today at a group gathering or meeting of some kind. Those around you are apt to be feeling especially stressed and volatile, so be prepared for anything. Try to stay out of passionate confrontations, but don't try to put oil on troubled waters. At times like this, such attempts only cause unwanted attention to focus on you. Stay centered. And Pisces. Stress might be getting the better of a household member today. This person feels emotionally volatile. The least irritation could set off a temper tantrum. Try to ease the pressure by staying out of the way. Don't offer advice, however well-intentioned it may be. This person needs to come to terms with whatever is bothering him or her. Distance yourself and do your own thing. And on this day in history, in 1943, Zoot Suit riots begin in Los Angeles. On June 3, 1943, a group of U.S. sailors marches through downtown Los Angeles, carrying clubs and other makeshift weapons and attacking anyone wearing a zoot suit. The baggy wool pants, oversized coats, and pork pie hats favored by many young men of color at the time. Over the next week, the so-called Zoot Suit Riots spread throughout the city, including the largely Mexican-American neighborhood of East Los Angeles and the largely black neighborhood of Watts. The riots marked the culmination of simmering racial tensions in Los Angeles, set against the backdrop of World War II. After originating in Harlem jazz clubs in the 1930s, the zoot suit style had become popular with young men in black and Latino communities across the country. In Los Angeles, which had a large Mexican-American population, many more conservative citizens, including both older Mexican-Americans and whites, objected to the young zoot suiters who called themselves pachos, associating them not only with cultural rebellion, but also with criminality and gangsterism. These negative views only increased during World War II, when the rationing of wool in early 1942 led the manufacturing of zoot suits to be banned and the wearing of them to be seen as unpatriotic. The Los Angeles news media, in particular, devoted itself to portraying ponchos as dangerous, especially after the so-called Sleepy Lagoon murder of August 1942. In that notorious case, hundreds of Mexican-American youths were rounded up and 22 of them tried and convicted in the murder of another young Mexican-American man, Jose Diaz, a decision that was later overturned and viewed as a major miscarriage of justice. On May 30, 1943, a verbal confrontation between a group of U.S. sailors and a group of zoot suiters ended in the beating of one of the sailors. In retaliation, about 50 sailors left the local U.S. Navy Reserve Armory on the evening of June 3rd, armed with makeshift weapons and targeting zoot suiters, even those as young as 12 or 13 years old. On the second night of rioting, the sailors headed into the city's Mexican-American communities, barging into cafes, bars, and theaters to seek out and attack their victims. And in this morning's science update, scientists discover inherited traits that break Mendel's law of genetics. For more than a century, biology has been guided by the principles of inheritance first described by Gregor Mendel through his famous pea plant experiments. While those rules explain how many genetic traits are passed from parents to offspring, scientists have also known that DNA sequences are not the whole story. In addition to genes themselves, parents can pass along epigenetic changes. These are chemical modifications that affect how genes function without altering the underlying DNA code. Now, a new federally funded study in mice suggests that some of these inherited epigenetic marks do not follow Mendel's classic laws. Researchers found that about 7% of epigenetic inheritance patterns they examined behaved in unexpected ways. The study also uncovered rare forms of inheritance previously seen in plants and flies, but not in mammals. Non-Mendelian patterns of inheriting epigenetics could be a faster way to acquire diverse or new traits than alterations in the genomic sequence itself, especially in response to environmental pressures, says Andrew Feinberg, medical doctor, Bloomberg Distinguished Professor
6: in the John Hopkins University School of Medicine, Whiting School of Engineering, and Bloomberg School of Public Health, and co-leader of the research with colleagues at Texas A&M University. The findings were published May 20th in Nature Genetics and highlighted in an accompanying Nature brief. The work was supported by the National Institutes of Health and the National Science Foundation. Mendel's laws described how different versions of genes known as the alleles are passed from one generation to the next. In mammals, offspring inherit one allele from each parent. Some alleles are dominant, meaning their traits are expressed, while others are recessive and remain hidden when paired with a dominant allele. These principles have formed the foundation of modern genetics. However, scientists have already identified exceptions involving epigenetic mechanisms such as genomic imprinting. In those cases, whether allele is active can depend on whether it was inherited from the mother or the father, rather than whether it is dominant or recessive.
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1: 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Framingham.

0: It is time now on the Talking Information Center to begin the reading of today's Wall Street Journal for Wednesday, the 3rd of June, 2026, and we say hello to George and Steve.
1: Thank you, John Shea, and welcome. It's our great pleasure to read for you this morning. We'll begin with the What's News column. These are news briefs on the far left side of the front page of the Journal, and we should be able to get to all these in detail as we move through the paper today. Fed Chairman Kevin Warsh tapped two outside associates as advisors, one of whom previously helped write a conservative blueprint that recommended a radical restructuring of the central bank. New developments in AI helped lift the S&P 500 by 0.1% for its longest winning streak in more than a year, while the Dow and NASDAQ rose 0.4% and less than 1%, respectively. Veteran 60 Minutes correspondent Scott Pelley was fired by CBS News a day after criticizing editor-in-chief Barry Weiss's leadership during a staff meeting for the show. Victoria's Secret reported net sales for the first quarter of $1.56 billion, up 15% from $1.35 billion the previous year. Nestle and Helena, that's H-E-L-A-I-N-A, entered a multi-year partnership to develop infant formula with proteins identical to those found in human breast milk. Dollar General reported that its sales climbed 3.4% during its fiscal first quarter to $10.79 billion and raised its outlook for full-year adjusted earnings per share. Country music star Garth Brooks is considering a sale of his catalog, eyeing roughly $2 billion for the rights to his songs and recordings. GameStop reported a higher profit for the first quarter and said its board approved a $2 billion stock buyback authorization. And finally, UniCredit said it secured commitments to raise its stake in Commerce Bank to more than 30% as it attempts to take over its German competitor. Good morning, Steve.
2: Morning, George. And let's start with a review of yesterday's Wall Street activity. S&P 500 win streak hits ninth day. Article by Vicky G. Huang and Ed Ballard. New developments in artificial intelligence lifted the S&P 500 to a ninth consecutive day of gains on Tuesday, its longest winning streak in more than a year. HPE shares soared after the server company described rampant AI demand, and Marvel Technology posted its best day on record after NVIDIA's Jensen Huang said it could become the next $1 trillion company. AI giant Anthropic filed for its initial public offering, while Google parent Alphabet said it was looking to raise $80 billion via a stock sale. Alphabet shares fell 3.9% after the announcement, which underscored the epic bill for the AI buildout. But demand for the stock has been high. Shares are up more than 15% in 2026, which analysts said gives the company ample scope to raise funds by issuing more. New enthusiasm for the AI trade has helped boost stocks to repeated records in recent weeks, even as skirmishes persist in the Middle East, keeping oil prices volatile. It's all about tech. It's thankless to own the other sectors now, said Jay Hatfield, Chief Executive Officer and Portfolio Manager at Infrastructure Capital Advisors. Everything that's working is AI related. The S&P 500 gained 0.1% to eke out a record and has climbed 3.5% in its nine-day run, the longest streak of daily gains since early May 2025. The Dow Jones Industrial Average rose 0.4%, or around 229 points, to its own record. The NASDAQ Composite added less than 0.1%. All three indexes have now closed at records five sessions in a row for the first time since February 2017. Chip stocks continued climbing, with an index of semiconductor firms rising 5.9%. The PHLX Semiconductor Index has now gained more than 90% from its 2026 low in March. Marvell, a Santa Clara, California-based company specializing in data infrastructure, semiconductors, and high-speed networking technology for data centers, gained 33% to a record after Huang appeared at a trade show in Taipei alongside Marvel CEO Matt Murphy. HPE climbed 19% after the server and networking company pulled forward its long-term financial targets by 2 years and reported second quarter earnings that blew past Wall Street expectations. Shares of Victoria's Secret soared nearly 50% to an all-time high after bra sales boosted the retailer's top line. Separately, the company announced Thursday that it will soon start trading under a new ticket symbol, VSXY, as part of a push by CEO Hillary Super to usher in what she calls a new era of sexy for the brand. Meanwhile, shares of Fannie Mae and Freddie Mac, the government-backed mortgage giants, fell after Bill Pulte was appointed acting director of national intelligence. Pulte, the close Trump ally overseeing the Federal Housing Finance Agency, has been an advocate of stock offerings for both entities. Shares of Fannie and Freddie, which trade over-the-counter, have surged since President Trump's election on hopes of an IPO. The president said Pulte would remain director of the FHFA and the chairman of Freddie and Fannie. War tensions continued to weigh on markets. Oil prices climbed for a second session, with Brent crude, the global gauge, adding 1.1% to $96 a barrel. That boosted energy stocks, with the S&P 500 energy sector rising 1%. George.
1: Trump scraps $1.8 billion fund after backlash from own party. DOJ chief rules out plan that was widely attacked as a means to reward political allies. It's written by Lindsay Wise, Sadie Gurman, and Siobhan Hughes. Washington. Trump administration is abandoning its $1.8 billion so-called anti-weaponization fund after it drew broad condemnation from Republican lawmakers and threatened to sink an unrelated immigration enforcement bill. We're not moving forward with the fund, period, Acting Attorney General Todd Blanche said Tuesday at a House Appropriations Subcommittee hearing. The creation of the fund caused an uproar in Congress last month among President Trump's fellow Republicans and Democrats, who said it would use taxpayer money to compensate Trump allies as well as reward people who had assaulted police officers when a mob of Trump supporters stormed the Capitol on January 6, 2021. Many GOP lawmakers have pressed for an unambiguous statement from the administration that the fund was dead. The reasons for the fund remain as important as they were before, but we are not moving forward with the fund, Blanche said during the hearing on the Justice Department's budget. Not moving forward ever? Asked Representative Grace Meng, Democrat of New York. Correct, Blanche said, but he didn't commit to revoking the fund in writing, leaving lingering concerns that the officials could resurrect it. Blanche said the department stood by a related deal to end all pending tax audits of Trump, his family, and associates, and planned no changes to it. The comments came as Republican leaders had been working to assure rank-and-file lawmakers that the fund idea was on ice. Hours earlier, Senate Majority Leader John Thune, Republican of South Dakota, said he had spoken to Blanche and expected his statement would be, quote, very definitive, very clear, and create the certainty that I hope all of our members and House members need as well in order for us to proceed. The Trump administration had signaled Monday that it was pulling back on the fund, with the Justice Department saying it would abide by a judge's order Friday directing the government to temporarily halt work on it. But the statement had left uncertainty on Capitol Hill. Is it dead or is it just partly dead? Asked Senator John Curtis, Republican of Utah. Describing what he was hoping to hear from Blanche's testimony, I just need to feel like it's dropped and done. Republican senators had told the White House that they won't act on a $70 billion multi-year immigration enforcement package pending on Capitol Hill until the administration overhauled or canceled the fund. The bill is moving through Congress using a process called budget reconciliation that allows Republicans to bypass the usual 60-vote threshold in the Senate, where Republicans have a 53-47 majority. Unhappy Senate Republicans have confronted Blanche about the fund at a contentious GOP conference meeting last month. Senator Ted Cruz, Republican of Texas, said that some senators were screaming at Blanche. He called it, quote, one of the roughest meetings I've seen in the Senate. The Justice Department had said the fund would be open to anyone who thought they suffered because the legal system was used against them for allegedly illegal or improper political aims, and claims would be weighed by a five-member commission to be appointed by Blanche. Democratic and Republican senators have also said they needed clarity from the administration on what was happening to a related agreement that ended any audits of Trump. That deal also applied to affiliated individuals, their quote, and ends any investigations of matters that could be pending. Steve.
2: 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Article by Esther Fung. It isn't your imagination. That truck in front of you on the highway really is driving more slowly. Commercial drivers drove 4% slower in late April compared with the start of the year, according to INRIX, a transportation analytics company. The likely culprit? The soaring price of fuel. Slow speeds on the highway can reduce drag and increase fuel efficiency, and slowing down by even a few miles an hour can save truckers hundreds of dollars a week. While cars aren't as thirsty for fuel as trucks, passenger vehicles can also save money by driving more slowly, though INRIX said it isn't seeing evidence of cars slowing down just yet. Energy prices have remained persistently high in recent months. The price of a gallon of diesel is now $5.49, up 44% from $3.81 before the U.S. and Israel attacked Iran in late February. With higher prices at the pump, truck drivers, especially owner-operators, who typically cover their own expenses, are trying to find ways to mitigate their costs if they can't pass that on to customers. Improving fuel economy is one way, and newer trucks often have built-in displays that calculate fuel economy in real time. Michael Whitaker used to drive at an average of 65 to 68 miles per hour hauling heavy equipment between Iowa, Maryland, Georgia, and the Carolinas. With fuel prices persistently high, the truck driver now sticks to an average 62 to 65 miles per hour. That's the best fuel mileage, said Whitaker, who drives a red, long-nosed Peterbilt truck. We want the best bang for our buck for the money we spend on fuel. INRIX tracked more than 60 million commercial truck trips across 10 major U.S. metro areas, including the areas around New York, Los Angeles, Chicago, and Dallas, in the first 4 months of the year. In addition to the slight slowdown, the Bellevue, Washington-based analytics company found that average trip length is down by 2%. Whitaker, who is based in Elk Run Heights, Iowa, said he pays around $1,200 to fuel up his truck, up from around $750 before fuel prices started climbing in March. Driving a bit slower boosts his fuel economy. If you want to be a good business person, you figure it out. I used to be more relaxed about this, said the 55-year-old who refuels every other day. But slowing down comes with its own costs. Truck drivers operating on the spot market are paid by the mile, and they are paid the same rate even though they work longer hours by driving slower, said the owner-operator Independent Drivers Association, which represents small trucking companies and independent truckers. Trucking companies with long-term customers can generally pass on the higher fuel cost by adding a fuel surcharge in the bill. But truck drivers taking on short-term contracts, as Whitaker does, typically don't get this benefit. Many commercial drivers already practice fuel-efficient habits. They use cruise control and try to drive with a feather foot on the pedals instead of lead foot to prevent excessive acceleration and braking. Not all truckers are slowing down. Elmer Blontrager, a driver at midsize transportation company AWL Transport, who delivers commercial HVAC units and steel products, mostly in the Midwest and southeastern states, said he is more focused on accelerating slowly. I'm a patient driver. I accelerate moderately. And if the truck is pulling up a hill, I'm going pretty slow because my truck is set up for maximum fuel mileage rather than maximum pulling power, said the Cadiz, Kentucky-based driver. George.
1: Two news briefs related to the U.S. economy. First, job openings rise while hiring falls. U.S. job openings increased while hiring fell in April, according to a report from the Labor Department's monthly job openings and labor turnover survey. Available positions increased to 7.6 million in April from 6.9 million in March. The rate of job openings rose to 4.6% in April from 4.2% in March. The rate of workers facing layoffs was little changed at 1.1% in April compared to 1.2% in March. Meanwhile, the hiring rate worsened to 3.2% in April from 3.5% in March, with about 5.1 million Americans landing new jobs in April. The quit rate, that is, workers leaving their jobs voluntarily, was 1.9% in April compared with 2% in March. The rate can serve as a measure of workers' willingness or ability to leave their job. April's job scenario reflected what Fed officials have described as relatively stable, with little signals of any harsh downturns as layoffs remain low. But the data may suggest continuing economic uncertainty weighed on firms' decisions to hire more workers. On February or Friday, economists will get a better read on the labor market as the employment report for May will be released by the Bureau of Labor Statistics. And one more, Trump cuts tariffs on farm equipment. President Trump lowered his tariffs on imported farm equipment to 15% from 25% through the end of 2027. The president also added residential heating and air conditioning components and material handling equipment to the list of products that are now eligible for the lower 15% tariff rate. Earlier this year, the Trump administration imposed a 25% duty on the entire value of imported products made with steel and aluminum. When it did that, it also created the discounted rate for imported factory machinery viewed as essential for expanding U.S. manufacturing. Industry groups have been pushing the administration to expand the 15% list. It's written by Bob Tita. Steve.
2: Warsh names two interim Fed advisors. Article by Nick Tamirios. Federal Reserve Chairman Kevin Warsh has tapped two outside associates to advise him while he settles into the job, one of whom previously helped write a conservative blueprint that recommended a radical restructuring of the central bank. One advisor is Paul Winfrey, according to people familiar with the matter. He was a White House domestic policy specialist in the first Trump administration. He was the named author of the chapter on the Federal Reserve in Project 2025, the conservative policy blueprint produced ahead of the 2024 election. Another advisor is Daniel Heil, a policy fellow at Stanford's Hoover Institution, who was an economic policy advisor to Jeb Bush's 2016 presidential campaign. His recent writings have focused on reducing the cost of federal health care spending and on Social Security. Both have spent their careers in conservative policy circles, and their backgrounds are in areas outside of the central bank's core responsibilities of monetary policy and bank regulation. One person familiar with the matter said both advisors would work as temporary contractors to support Warsh on policy analysis and planning, and that the chairman had made no final decision about more permanent roles at the central bank. Mm. Both men have worked with Warsh on economic policy research for years. Heil is a colleague at Hoover, where Warsh was a distinguished fellow from 2011 until his confirmation as Fed chair last month, and Winfrey, from his roles at conservative think tanks. Warsh's most recent predecessors tapped one or two senior policy advisors upon taking office, but those aides were drawn from the ranks of current or former Fed staff with experience in monetary policy. Neither Winfrey nor Heil has worked at the central bank. Winfrey in 2023 founded a conservative think tank focused on fiscal policy called the Economic Policy Innovation Center, or EPIC, E-P-I-C. The organization announced last week it was winding down its operations. Before establishing the think tank, Winfrey worked at the Heritage Foundation, which produced Project 2025. The 13-page chapter on overhauling the Fed recommended eliminating the central bank's dual mandate to maintain stable prices and full employment, requiring it to focus on price stability alone. The mandate is set by Congress, but the Fed has had latitude to interpret how it achieves the goals. The policy paper also endorsed substantially shrinking the Fed's $6.7 trillion asset portfolio and limiting the central bank's role as a lender of last resort in financial crisis. The manifesto drew attention for floating ideas well outside the mainstream of monetary policy, including a menu of overhauls whose top-ranked auction was free banking, effectively abolishing the Fed in favor of privately issued commodity-backed currency. The report included a disclaimer that said the idea shouldn't be attributed to any individual and instead synthesized the views of a panel of contributors. Winfrey later distanced himself from the chapter's more provocative proposals. "I do think the Fed should be reformed," he told Roll Call in 2024, "but I would not subscribe to the idea of nuking the Fed." His more recent commentary has been more measured. A paper he wrote last year for EPIC found that the Fed's bond buying hasn't driven persistent federal deficits, cutting against a common conservative critique of the central bank. In a Washington Post op-ed earlier this year, Winfrey warned that the Trump administration's embrace of cryptocurrency risked inflating a bubble on the scale of the 2008-2009 housing crisis and could ultimately force the Fed into a bailout it would be unable to refuse. His speeches and interviews over the past year, Warsh has laid out an agenda that calls for infusing the institution with new thinking. At his White House swearing-in ceremony last month, Warsh said, "I will lead a reform-oriented Federal Reserve that learns from past successes and mistakes and escapes static framework and models." George.
1: Army jailbreaks, in quotes, weapon systems over drone threats. It's written by Marcus Weisgerber. Fort Carson, Colorado. Inside a small tent at the foot of the Rocky Mountains, Army Air Defense officers laid out the stark reality facing soldiers some 7,500 miles away in the Middle East. The different radars that alert troops to incoming drones and missiles and the interceptors used to shoot them down don't talk to one another. The result is that on any given day, the Army needs as many as 20 people to monitor screens for potential threats, a requirement so labor-intensive that the service at one point pulled cooks from the mess hall overseas to help the half-dozen troops assigned to the task. In addition to the drain on soldiers, it delays crucial defenses when the aerial threats are complex and seconds matter. What you'll see is there are a lot of different systems in here, and these systems don't necessarily talk to each other. They don't show the same picture, said Major Ben Schiff, a software operations officer based in Europe who has been working with the Ukrainian military on drone and missile threats. But in recent weeks, Army officials say they have found a solution by convincing defense contractors to share data with one another, something companies have long resisted amid fears of losing intellectual property to competitors. The removal of software restrictions on the service's weapons and radar systems, a technique known as jailbreaking, required the service to waive more than 700 pages of regulatory requirements. In the end, officials say they have successfully integrated more than 70 systems, collapsing dozens of screens into a single Google Maps-like picture of the battlefield. Army officials announced the results at a demonstration here last week with top industry executives. Officials hope the progress made won't only help now, but in the future should the U.S. end up in a conflict against an adversary with more sophisticated weapons deployed in greater volumes. The effort cost the Army next to nothing, officials said, other than what it has paid in T-shirts and energy drinks for the hundreds of corporate engineers who have worked days, nights, and weekends huddled around computers coding since early May. Past administrations have spent more than a decade calling for more interoperability, but officials say the war in Iran presented a newfound urgency to protect troops. When pressed by Army Secretary Dan Driscoll, contractors said they were willing to participate in the effort to share program interfaces to improve visibility for troops. A drone strike underscored the danger of these weapons last March when it killed six U.S. troops working at a tactical operations center at a commercial port in Kuwait. Officials in the effort to share program interfaces to improve visibility for troops. A drone strike underscored the danger of these weapons last March when it killed six U.S. troops.

0: Defense Operations Centers has grown. The workload increased dramatically after the war began when commanders rushed additional counter-drone systems to the Middle East to fend off Iranian attacks, Schiff said. To give soldiers a better single-screen picture of the battlefield, engineers have been hacking the application programming interfaces, or APIs, of radars, interceptors, sensors, and other systems in Colorado Springs to bypass their own restrictions. Some software updates have already been sent to soldiers in the Middle East, and more updates will follow in the coming weeks, Army officials said. Steve.
1: And this is the Streetwise column that appears regularly in the Wall Street Journal by James McIntosh. Money talks at Alphabet. Alphabet's $80 billion stock-based fundraising should be taken as a rebuke to those salivating over the forthcoming initial public offerings of SpaceX, OpenAI, and Anthropic. The search giant is showing its competitive advantage in an area that increasingly matters for artificial intelligence, access to money. The fundraising matches the amount Elon Musk's SpaceX is expected to raise when it floats. The two will be the biggest non-government-related stock issue and the largest IPO proceeds ever, according to LSEG data. In AI, money talks. The biggest companies are paying out hundreds of millions of dollars to lure top researchers and tens of billions to build data centers while financing losses as they build their AI businesses. The money being funneled into AI is probably already making it harder for non-AI startups to raise capital. With 61% of all venture capital last year going into artificial intelligence, according to the Organization for Economic Cooperation and Development. Bond investors think the hundreds of billions of dollars of debt being raised by big technology companies is pushing up the yield other borrowers have to pay, and even affecting government bond yields. The hyperscalers of Alphabet, Microsoft, Amazon, and Meta platforms have become major bond issuers as they increase spending, with Alphabet alone raising $85 billion in a series of record-breaking issues around the world in the past year. But the stock market is the obvious place to raise capital to spend on the exciting bits of AI, where returns are unknown, technology is rapidly developing, and business models are in flux. Unlike debt, companies don't have to repay shareholders, and if it takes longer to make money from AI, or never makes money, the company can wait it out if it was financed by stock, though investors would be very unhappy. Alphabet is one of a tiny number of companies capable of raising so much cash without tanking its stock, thanks to its near monopoly in online search and credibility with Wall Street and new ventures. While $80 billion is huge, it amounts to less than 2% of the market value of the $4.5 trillion company. There seems to be an unlimited supply of willing buyers to fund AI. If it turns out there is a limit, Alphabet can only benefit by going first. From a societal standpoint, the purpose of a stock market is to funnel money from millions of savers into giant projects. For the past 25 years, that role has been less important as private capital funds grew large enough to finance companies for much longer before they needed to go public. AI's consumption of cash is beyond even the capability of private markets, however. Sure, there are reasons to list, such as allowing employees to cash out stock options. $30 billion of Alphabet stock issue is earmarked for paying tax on employee stock awards. But the ability to tap stock market capital is important again, after a quarter of a century of being all but irrelevant. As we move into a new era of capital-heavy companies, the stock market stops being merely a way for private investors to exit, but an attractive source of capital. The bear in me worries that all this equity raising is also about taking advantage of record stock prices and could be a sign that a top is near. George.
0: Floridians to vote on property tax cut. It's written by Arian Campo Flores. Florida lawmakers approved a measure for the November ballot that would dramatically overhaul the state's property tax system, significantly reducing the tax bill for many homeowners and creating a potential funding woe for local governments. In a special legislative session that concluded on Tuesday, the Republican-led House and Senate backed a constitutional amendment proposed by Republican Governor Ron DeSantis after revising it to protect funding for schools. It is now up to Florida voters to decide the fate of the measure, which requires 60% support to pass. Property tax revolts have erupted around the country in recent years as homeowners' tax bills

0: have climbed along with home values. In Florida, the issue has intensified amid an influx of wealthy people who have pushed up home prices. Escalating property insurance premiums and other living costs are contributing to affordability problems for many state residents. Supporters of the Florida proposal, mainly Republicans, argue that swelling property tax collections have fueled irresponsible spending by local governments. Opponents say the sharp reduction or elimination of property taxes would decimate funding for key areas, including education, public safety, and infrastructure. The constitutional amendment would expand the so-called homestead exemption, a reduction in the taxable value of a homeowner's primary residence that results in a lower property tax payment. The amendment would increase the exemption from the current $50,000 to $150,000 in 2027 and $250,000 in 2028. And it would create a framework for potential future increases in exemptions that could reach the full assessed value of a home. The measure would also reduce the cap on the annual increase in assessments of non-homestead properties, like second homes and rental properties, to 5% from 10%. During the special session, lawmakers passed amendments to DeSantis's original proposal to soften some of the effects. One key change was to shield school funding from the proposal, ensuring a continued stream of property tax revenue for education. In promoting the overhaul, DeSantis argued that property taxes have become a big financial burden for Floridians and that they force homeowners to pay up repeatedly on the same asset. He also said property tax revenue has soared in recent years at a rate that far outpaced inflation and population increase. Steve.
1: How Musk's wealth measures up. Article by Theo Francis, Juliet Chung, and Max Rust. The initial public offering for SpaceX could make Elon Musk the world's first trillionaire. Just how wealthy is the tech founder? His fortune stands at roughly $970 billion, mostly in stock, according to a Wall Street Journal analysis. Accumulating that amount over his career averages out to $992 a second. Musk's wealth includes $538 billion for his pre-IPO stake in SpaceX, $167 billion for his stake in Tesla, and an additional $150 billion or so for stock options in those companies he could exercise just about any time, the journal analysis found. Then there is the $5 billion a piece for the Boring Company, which drills tunnels, and Neuralink, the brain implant firm he founded, and a $104 billion in property, aircraft, and other investments, and assets as estimated by Altrata, a wealth intelligence firm. Musk is 54 years old and co-founded the first of his many U.S. tech and engineering-oriented companies in 1995. 31 years ago. An American household earning the median U.S. income, $83,730 in 2024, would have to work more than 11 million years to make his wealth. To be sure, the success of Tesla and SpaceX also has made billions of dollars for investors who bet on Musk and made millionaires of employees who got shares in the businesses. Ingrid Rubinius, a philosopher and economist, has written that the wealth of the world's richest has soared so much it is nearly incomprehensible for lay people to grasp. She recently estimated that Musk would make about $4.2 million an hour in his career if he worked 70 hours a week without vacations until he is 75 years old. Musk, of course, is known for sleeping on factory floors and rarely taking vacations. After buying Twitter, he has said his work exploded to more than 120 hours a week from about 80 hours before. Most of Musk's wealth is tied up in his companies. He said in 2020 that he would own no house and sold off several California properties only to later buy homes in Texas. Musk can borrow billions against his holdings in SpaceX and Tesla, but much of his wealth is on paper, not cash he can easily spend. Musk's net worth eclipses the annual economic activity of more than 175 countries, including oil producer Norway and chip exporter Taiwan and South Africa, where he was born and grew up. His self-made fortune, built on electric vehicles, rocket ships, and artificial intelligence ambitions, amounts to about 3% of U.S. gross domestic product today. On that basis, he can easily surpass John D. Rockefeller, the richest American who ever lived, before Musk. A century ago, Rockefeller rode the wave of industrialization by building Standard Oil into a behemoth, wielding influence over railroads and pipelines. The monopoly was ultimately broken up by the federal government. Rockefeller amassed a fortune of about $1.4 billion in 1937, roughly 1.5% of U.S. GDP at the time. George.
0: CBS News fires Pelley following criticism of bosses. It's written by Isabella Simonetti. Veteran 60 Minutes correspondent Scott Pelley was fired by CBS News a day after taking aim at editor-in-chief Barry Weiss's leadership during a staff meeting for the show. Executive producer Nick Bilton sent a note to Pelley on Tuesday night saying he was being terminated for cause, effective immediately, according to a copy of the letter reviewed by the Wall Street Journal. Pelley interrupted Bilton soon after he started reading introductory remarks at the Monday meeting, according to people in attendance. Pelley accused Weiss, who wasn't present, of, quote, murdering 60 Minutes, and questioned Bilton's qualifications for the executive producer role. Bilton, who was named to the post last week, hasn't led a weekly TV news show before. Pelley spoke with Weiss, CBS News President Tom Sobrowski, Bilton, and a human resources representative Tuesday evening to discuss a path forward after his remarks, a meeting that turned tense. "Your antipathy to the future of the show has come through loud and clear," Bilton wrote to Pelley, saying the correspondent had, quote, "hijacked my first meeting with staff to disparage me, my qualifications, and my intentions with remarkable incivility and contempt." He called Pelley's behavior a, quote, "performative display of hostility." Bilton also sent a note to 60 Minutes staff to inform them of the news. "I know how much Scott meant to many of you, and I don't say this lightly," he wrote. "I made repeated attempts to have direct conversations with him over the weekend, and this afternoon I tried to find common ground. That was not the path Scott chose." Pelley didn't respond to a request for comment. His departure is the latest in a spate of personnel challenges at CBS News' signature Sunday program as Weiss works to overhaul the network. Among other moves, she has coordinated high-profile interviews and appointed a new evening news anchor. Meanwhile, CBS parent Paramount is working to close its deal to acquire rival media company Warner Brothers Discovery, which owns CNN. Longtime 60 Minutes correspondent Anderson Cooper said in February that he planned to leave after the latest season, which wrapped in May. CBS also parted ways with correspondents Sharon Alfonsi and Cecilia Vega and executive producer Tanya Simon last week when the show named Bilton as its new leader. Steve.
1: Berkshire keeps faith in home building. Article by Rebecca Picciotti and Crystal Herr. Berkshire Hathaway's $6.8 billion deal to acquire a major home builder reflects its conviction that the housing market will shake off its years-long slump and recover as it always has. With an all-cash agreement Sunday for Taylor Morrison Home Corp, the Omaha, Nebraska-based conglomerate is poised to become a top-five U.S. home builder, according to its growing portfolio of housing-related companies. Berkshire's home builder deal is a sign that a prominent investor thinks the housing slump will eventually pass, and it wants to be positioned to take advantage of any market turn. More than 75% of young renters still think they someday will own a home, according to a survey by John Burns Research and Consulting. This investment is grounded in a long-term belief in the strength of America's housing market and its underlying fundamentals, which we see as enduring over time, Berkshire Chief Executive Greg Abel said. Still, Berkshire is raising its exposure to a housing market in its fourth year of dismal sales. High mortgage rates, job market uncertainty, and the rising cost of living have kept many prospective buyers on the sidelines. Builders have been forced to offer incentives, such as paying part of a buyer's mortgage costs just to unload their inventory. Builder confidence is low. Single-family home starts declined 9% in April, the steepest drop since August, census data shows. One-third of builders say they had to cut their prices last month, according to the NAHB Wells Fargo Housing Market Index. Moreover, many Americans now think home ownership is beyond their budget. More people are renting for longer, of putting their savings into the stock market rather than investing in a home. But analysts say the U.S. housing shortage of more than 4 million homes means new homes need to be built. They expect more buyers will return to the market once mortgage rates, which recently hit a 9-month high, come down and trigger pent-up buyer demand. Berkshire has agreed to pay a 24% premium to Taylor Morrison's closing stock price of $58.50 on Friday. Analysts see the price as a good deal for Berkshire because the actual value of the builder's home portfolio belies its lagging stock price. That is an incredible bargain, said Tony Avila, chief executive of Builder Advisor Group, which advises on home builder mergers and acquisitions. Taylor Morrison's stock shot up 22% Monday to $71.55 a share, marking its biggest daily percentage gain since 2020. Berkshire Class A shares were flat. Berkshire will pay $72.50 a share for the home developer, which is based in Scottsdale, Arizona. The deal is expected to close later this year. The Taylor Morrison acquisition would continue Berkshire's decades-long buying spree of home businesses. It owns companies across the housing supply chain, from manufactured housing firm Clayton Homes to real estate brokerage Home Services of America. Over the past several years, Berkshire has held high stakes in other large public builders such as D.R. Horton and Lennar. They have put together soups and nuts of suppliers and home builders, said Rick Palacios, director of research at John Burns Research and Consulting. The deal is one of the first for Berkshire under Abel, who succeeded Warren Buffett in January. Sheryl Palmer, Taylor Morrison's CEO, told CNBC on Monday that she began negotiations with Abel weeks ago before striking a deal. Buffett told the TV network that he wasn't involved in the acquisition and praised Abel's deal-making prowess. "He has launched," Buffett said. On Monday, Berkshire followed up with a deal of a different flavor. The conglomerate agreed to buy $10 billion of stock in Alphabet, Google's parent company. Taylor Morrison has all the ingredients of a typical Berkshire purchase. It is a cheap American company in an out-of-favor industry that has struggled with high mortgage rates, expensive housing prices, and expectations for higher inflation. Taylor Morrison's forward price-to-book ratio, a valuation metric that divides the company's stock price by its projected book value, was 0.9 on Friday, below its peak of 2.1 in 2013. Taylor Morrison is a safer bet in a precarious home-building market. The company tends to focus on the higher end of the market, which has performed better. A significant part of its business is built around buyers looking to upgrade to nicer homes rather than entry-level buyers who are struggling the most. In addition, the company is part of a small segment of builders that have leaned into so-called build-to-rent communities of single-family homes constructed for the sole purpose of renting. Congress recently threatened build-to-rent developers with a proposal that would force them to sell their properties within 7 years of building them. But House lawmakers removed that proposal in an attempt to rescue the burgeoning sector. The Taylor Morrison deal is the latest example of consolidation in the residential construction industry. Last month, Avalon Bay Communities and Equity Residential agreed to merge in the largest multifamily combination on record after years of sluggish profits. Japanese home builders also have been more actively acquiring U.S. companies. George.
0: Auto strike hits some of GM's bestsellers. It's written by Christopher Ottz. Hundreds of unionized workers walked off the line on Monday at an auto parts supplier in Three Rivers, Michigan. Their leverage is about 160 miles away in Detroit, General Motors. The work stoppage at the Dauch, D-A-U-C-H, Corporation plant, still commonly known by its former name, American Axle, halts the supply of axles and axle tubes destined for GM's midsize and full-size pickups. If GM's existing stockpile of the crucial parts runs out, the automaker won't be able to make some of its best-selling and most lucrative vehicles. The situation imperils GM's heavy-duty Chevrolet Silverado and GMC Sierra pickups, as well as midsize trucks that compete for buyers with Toyota's Tacoma and Ford's Ranger. The loss of a key supplier such as American Axle could slow down output of GM's trucks, said Sam Fiorani, vice president at consulting firm Auto Forecast Solutions. He added that because auto plants consume parts as soon as they arrive, production issues will arise rather quickly. For now, GM truck assembly plants are running as normal, and the company said it is monitoring the situation. Josh Jaeger, a veteran American Axle worker who is leading the negotiations for the American Auto Workers Union, said it appears GM has about 2 weeks worth of axles in stock and no alternate supplier for them. Meanwhile, American Axle is trying to keep the Michigan plant running with a, quote, skeleton crew of non-union contractors, Jaeger said. Detroit-based Dauch Corporation, which changed its name from American Axle and Manufacturing Holdings upon merging with a European auto supplier this year, called the workers' decision to strike disappointing. We remain committed to negotiating with the union in good faith and hope to promptly reach a fair agreement, Dauch Corporation said. The work stoppage occurred as the UAW contract with the plant expired at midnight Monday without a new deal in place. Workers at the plant say they are long overdue for significant raises after swallowing a roughly 50% pay cut in 2008 to keep the plant running. We did what we had to do to stay open, said Jaeger, who started at the Three Rivers plant in 2002. Regular line workers still don't earn the $29 an hour the plant paid in the mid-2000s, even before adjusting for inflation, they say. Their goal is to raise wages to $30.50 an hour, up from the current $22, along with more generous health coverage and more vacation time, Jaeger said. The spat with the United Auto Workers is as much about GM as it is about American Axle, as the supplier will likely try to pass much of the cost of increased wages to union workers as its main customer, said Warren Brown, an independent consultant to auto suppliers. The UAW is telling GM, we're going to take aim at some of your most profitable vehicles, Brown said. There are probably more people sweating at GM today than there are at American Axle. Steve.
1: And from the opinion pages of today's Wall Street Journal. In 1930, there was no E in mail. Article by Bob Green. Postmaster General David Steiner has a headache of a job. He has told Congress that within a year or so, the U.S. Postal Service would be unable to deliver the mail unless something is done to remedy its fiscal woes. The USPS faces daunting pension obligations and the costly burden of carrying letters 6 days a week to every address in America, even while the public's use of the service plummets. For a piquant glimpse of why the troubles may ultimately be unsolvable, Mr. Steiner might dig up a copy of Michigan's Grand Rapids Press from November 13, 1930. On page 20 that day was the kind of local feature that ran regularly in many newspapers and captured the essential role the mail played in Americans' daily lives, a role that, in our get-it-to-me-right-now digital age, has been permanently diminished. The feature was headlined Air Mail Schedule. It listed as a public service the time a city-hopping propeller plane full of mail would arrive from Pontiac, Michigan, 6 a.m., and one from Kalamazoo, 10:20 a.m., and when two planes would pick up outgoing mail and depart for Kalamazoo and connecting flights west, south, and north, 5 p.m., and for Pontiac and the night planes east, 6:55 p.m. The only way for people to correspond, except via truncated telegrams, was by U.S. mail. This is why mail delivery was treasured on a visceral level. Airmail, for the price of a separate stamp, would get a letter to its distant destination a few days faster than one carried by train. That Grand Rapids feature warned, airmail patrons must have postal matter in the post office at least 40 minutes before scheduled leaving time to make the mail plane. Otherwise, the intended recipients would have to wait an extra day or more. If this sounds like something from another world, in a sense it is. In the years before email and social media made delivering written words instantaneous and all but effortless, those mail planes, Charles Lindbergh was an early pilot, were a lifeline for Americans yearning to know how their loved ones were faring. For this reason, the Postal Service was beloved. Airmail as a separate class of service, introduced in 1918, disappeared in 1977, when the Postal Service switched entirely from the rails to all air. Speed always triumphs. So Mr. Steiner has his work cut out for him in this era when mailing an envelope is the slowest way to reach someone. Yet electronic alacrity aside, there remains sometimes something lovely about once was irreplaceable and now is increasingly abandoned. Consider these words, adapted from a poem by Charles W. Eliot called The Letter, and carved 112 years ago into the stone exterior of a post office building in Washington that today houses the Smithsonian National Postal Museum. messenger of sympathy and love, servants of parted friends, consoler of the lonely, bond of the scattered family, enlarger of the common life, carrier of news and knowledge, instrument of trade and industry, promoter of mutual acquaintance, of peace and goodwill among men. Tweet that. Mr. Green's books include Once Upon a Town, The Miracle of the North Platte Canteen. George.
0: Value-seeking consumers fuel Dollar General results. It's written by Connor Hart. Dollar General's customers are feeling stressed, increasingly reining in spending on household expenses such as groceries as they face higher prices at the gas pump. The pressure is especially pronounced for lower-income consumers in rural communities who are looking to minimize trip distances and make trade-offs in search of affordability and value, Chief Executive Todd Bezos said. Dollar General has historically gained market share and outperformed competitors when operating in a tough macroeconomic environment, he said on a call with analysts Tuesday. He added that this current period of broad uncertainty shouldn't be any different. The discount retailer has an outsized presence in rural communities where it continues to expand its footprint to be closer to a greater number of consumers, Bezos said. Dollar General said sales climbed 3.4% during its fiscal first quarter to $10.79 billion. Profit also rose and topped expectations, leading the company to raise its outlook for full-year adjusted earnings per share. The company attributed the sales growth during the recent quarter in part to higher traffic as it attracted more customers across all income groups. Notably, across these cohorts, the largest increase in customer count came from the highest income segment, which earns more than $100,000 annually, Bezos said. The report mirrored that of rival Dollar Tree, which last week posted higher profit and revenue in its latest quarter, saying its value proposition continues to resonate with a broad range of customers. Dollar General in the recent quarter also scooped up more market share. We believe this market share growth reflects the essential role Dollar General serves, particularly in small-town communities across America, Bezos said. Comparable sales, which account for store openings and closings, rose 2% in line with analyst views and reflecting growth across its consumables, seasonal, apparel, and home products categories. For the year, Dollar General now expects earnings of $7.20 to $7.45 a share, up from a prior forecast of $7.10 to $7.35 a share. Analysts were looking for $7.23 a share. The company continues to anticipate same-store sales to be up 2.2 to 2.7% and for net sales growth of 3.7 to 4.2%. Steve.
1: And from the Herd in the Street section of today's Wall Street Journal, your FOMO, F-O-M-O, is strong, but pity finance pros. This year's second quarter has been about as good as it gets for U.S. stocks, but what has propelled the market is as remarkable as how much it has risen. A blistering rally for the S&P 500's tech stocks, up 36.3% over April and May, has more than outweighed a slump in energy companies, helping the index achieve a 16.3% total return. The stereotype at exuberant times like this is that individuals who know or care little about fundamentals chase stocks skyward, gripped by a fear of missing out. There's more than a grain of truth to that, but the cohort that really can't stop themselves are Wall Street professionals. The AI train is moving forward, said one strategist at a major asset manager in a recent Wall Street Journal article. You don't necessarily want to try to stop or sit on the sidelines. Other buy-side strategists interviewed expressed mild unease at the market's recent pace, yet also predicted more gains. View their confidence through the prism of professional pressure. Missing the train, even if they suspect it is eventually headed for a wreck, is a huge career risk. One of the greatest fund managers of all times, Stanley Druckenmiller, told a private group a story about his emotions during the tech bubble. He worked for George Soros' Quantum Fund and correctly believed disaster loomed. He bet against tech stocks near the end of 1999, a bit too early. Licking his wounds, Druckenmiller found it impossible not to buy instead as competitors scored huge gains. So like around March 1st, I could feel it coming. I had to play. I couldn't help myself. And three times the same week, I would pick up a don't do it. Anyway, I picked up the phone finally. I think I missed the top by an hour. I bought $6 billion worth of tech stocks, and in 6 weeks, I had left Soros, and I had lost $3 billion in that one play. Individuals saving for retirement don't have an investment commitment that will yank away their 401k money if it lags behind the market index for a few quarters. Anticipated regret, FOMO, is insidious, but it isn't as strong as the fear of losing your livelihood. It's possible that trillions in value created in the past few years are rational and that the AI rally has years to run. Broadly diversified investors have plenty of exposure to it already, though. Do today's wonder stocks seem overcooked? Then opt for the stock market slow train. Nobody will fire you. George.
0: Longevity efforts become newest amenity for the rich. It's heard by Peter Grant. The newest luxury condominium amenity for wealthy New Yorkers isn't a rooftop pool, private dining room, or celebrity chef restaurant. It's a, of course, whole-body MRI. One Highline, the mixed-use development that emerged from one of New York's real estate's biggest blow-ups, has leased its five-story commercial space to Atria Health and Research Institute, a high-end longevity company. Atria offers advanced diagnostics, including MRIs, genetic screening, and advanced heart imaging to members paying roughly $20,000 to $75,000 a year. The Institute won't have to look far for customers. With sweeping Hudson River views, One Highline has sold most of its 236 condominiums for prices in the $3 to $50 million range. Its two towers, which opened in 2023, are anchored by a Faena, it's F-A-E-N-A, luxury hotel, and include a pool, spa, restaurant, and other luxury hospitality services. One Highline's developers, Witkoff Group and billionaire Len Blavatnik, see the clinic as another high-end feature they can sell to the well-heeled as part of a broader luxury ecosystem. That's what we need, Steve, a luxury ecosystem.
1: We do.
0: It could have been someone else's office space, said Jonah Sonnenborn, head of Access Real Estate, part of Blavatnik's empire. But then it obviously is not going to offer a great amenity for all the people staying in the hotel or the residences. The deal reflects the latest turn in luxury amenities. Developers are increasingly chasing affluent consumers by offering them longer lives through medical technology. Atria opened its first clinic in 2022 at 432 Park Avenue, one of the first condominiums on Manhattan's Billionaire's Row. The company has since opened or announced facilities in Palm Beach, Florida, Beverly Hills, California, Miami's Design District, and Menlo Park, California. You have enough restaurants and coffee shops in New York, said Alan Tisch, Atria's chief executive and co-founder. Having a leading health, wellness, and longevity center really is a unique differentiator today. The wealthy, of course, have always spent heavily to stay healthy. The elite used to travel to, quote, take the waters at European resorts. More recently, they have extended their lives through spas, trainers, and concierge doctors who offer rich patients more time and access. What is changing is the rise of a technology-heavy longevity industry that combines diagnostics, interventions, and continuous tracking into a new kind of premium health business. Thanks so much for listening. Please be sure to join us again tomorrow for another edition of the Wall Street Journal. Have a great rest of the day.

0: Here's the forecast for the Boston and South Shore area on the Talking Information Center from the National Weather Service. For today, sunny temperatures in the lower 80s, clear and cooler overnight, with temperatures in the mid-50s. For Thursday, sunny temperatures in the upper 80s. The sun rose this morning at 5:09, setting at 8:16 this evening. 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
0: Well, that music means it is time now to begin the reading of the Boston Globe on the Talking Information Center for today. It is Wednesday, the 3rd of June, 2026, and with the Boston Globe, we say hello to Karen and Pamela.
3: Well, happy Wednesday, listeners. 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
3: Welcoming all of you to today's reading of the Boston Globe. And let's start with today's front page. Our lead article is headline, Democrats warn ballot question is off the mark. Say Massachusetts revenue would take a huge hit if income tax were cut to 4%. Democrats on Beacon Hill sent a clear message to business leaders on Tuesday. Mess with the state's income tax rate and you'll pay for it in lost tax benefits down the road. The warning, codified in a spending bill lawmakers are expected to approve this week, was triggered by a ballot question pushed by some elements of the business community that would reduce the rate to 4% from 5%. If passed by voters this November, then Massachusetts would not implement state-level tax changes that mirror those at the federal level under President Trump's major policy legislation signed into law last July. Lawmakers have cast the proposed income tax reduction as a catastrophic blow to public services because it could eventually reduce annual tax collections by as much as $5 billion. We certainly know that it would have some potential major impacts on revenue over a period of time, Representative Aaron Michalowicz, the House's budget chief, said Tuesday of the federal tax changes and the ballot question. We felt we had to just make sure that we were protecting our revenue resources a little bit tighter. By doing this measure, I think we are doing that at least for the short term. The tax changes were included in a $1.56 billion spending bill that lawmakers put the final touches to on Tuesday. The House is scheduled to vote on it Wednesday. In January, Governor Mara Healey filed a bill that sought to delay state tax code changes that would parallel those included in the federal tax legislation, at least for 1 or 2 years. The change was intended to smooth the immediate impact on the state budget. The proposal itself was controversial. Some business groups wanted the benefits of the tax cuts to flow through immediately, while some progressive organizations preferred they be separated from the federal tax law. Those changes include tax benefits for spending by businesses on domestic research and experimental, depreciable business assets and interest on loans. But should Healey sign the spending plan agreement, those changes would pause if the income tax cut is passed, according to a summary of the legislation released by lawmakers. The income tax cut initiative is being pushed by the Mass High Technology Council and the Massachusetts Competitive Partnership, which argue that the lower rate would improve the state's competitiveness by reducing the cost of living and giving people more money to spend. The ballot question was born out of business leaders' frustration with the millionaires' tax, the law created under a 2022 ballot question that subjects the state's highest earners to a 4% income surtax. Chris Kean, a spokesperson for the organizers of the ballot question, Taxpayers for an Affordable Massachusetts, declined to comment on the budget proposal Tuesday. Business leaders at the trade groups behind the question did not respond to requests for comment. The tax delay threat comes after House Speaker Ron Moriano publicly spoke out against the income tax ballot question at a Greater Boston Chamber of Commerce event in April. Moriano said that while his fellow lawmakers are also concerned about affordability and competitiveness, the ballot question simply isn't an answer to either of those challenges. It's my hope that the folks who are pushing this ballot question are willing to sit down with us and consider alternatives to their current approach, he said. Micklewitz said Tuesday that Mariano's message did resonate with some folks, but not so with the coalition supporting the ballot initiative. Some of the responses, I think, were a little disappointing, the North End Democrat said. It doesn't seem to be much of a discussion. On Tuesday, Senate Budget Chief Michael Rodriguez said he sees less of a momentum behind the initiative now as voters discover a lot of unintended consequences with this ballot question. He pointed to revelations that, should the proposal pass, it could also eliminate the state's charitable tax deduction. It's a prime example of why legislation by referendum, especially around very complicated issues like tax policy, just doesn't make sense, the Westport Democrat said. The Senate is expected to approve the bill after the House. Not all business leaders are on the side of the campaign to slash the income tax rate, though. The Massachusetts Taxpayers Foundation, a state budget watchdog, was the first major business group to come out in opposition to the ballot question, estimating the potential decline in revenue could force severe spending cuts and prompt the legislature to raise other taxes and fees to compensate for the lost revenue. MTF issued an analysis of the proposed income tax cut that shows a widely varying effect, from a $400 a year benefit for lower earning families to $11,000 for a family that earns just enough to qualify for the millionaire's tax, which through inflation now applies to those making over $1.1 million. The millionaire's tax has turned out to be a much bigger revenue generator than anticipated. Already this fiscal year, producing more than $3.1 billion. Still, that's well below the estimated $5 billion the income tax cut would cost the state. One of the things I think will benefit Massachusetts is a degree of consistency and predictability, said MTF President Doug Howgate, who served as the budget director for the Senate's Ways and Means Committee from 2010 to 2014. Whenever you see major changes on one side of the ledger, that is hard to plan around. Pamela?
4: Female doctors more apt to leave medicine. Women are significantly more likely to leave the practice of medicine than men, a disparity that holds true at every age and across specialties. When Dr. Cornelia Griggs, a pediatric surgeon at Massachusetts General Hospital, was in training, she got lots of advice. Be careful what specialty you go into. Consider what life is going to be like when you're a parent. Her husband, who's also a surgeon, didn't get that advice, says Griggs, 43. Our profession and how we train was structured and designed in an era where it was mostly men going through residency. They mostly had partners who could follow them wherever they landed in the match, and the makeup of our profession looks very different now. Griggs, who spoke personally and not for her employer, says, "We are experiencing a backlash to a surge of women who entered procedural fields, including gastroenterology, interventional radiology, and surgery." And she has chronicled explicit an implicit bias that female surgeons across the country experience. Now we represent a real economic threat to the boys. But the problems for female doctors aren't confined to a few fields. A recent paper published in the Journal of General Internal Medicine finds that women are significantly more likely to quit practicing medicine than men, a disparity that holds true at every age and across specialties. Among doctors who leave the profession, women exit at age 49 on average, while men leave at 64. And women tend to be about 40% more likely to leave medicine than men at any point in their careers. Lisa Rotenstein, the lead author of the paper and director of the Center for Physician Experience and practice excellence at Brigham and Women's Hospital emphasizes that we have really good research that female physicians have better outcomes than male physicians in many circumstances, including for hospitalized and surgical patients. But, she notes, female physicians also have higher rates of burnout. It's not just an epidemic. It's a pandemic, said Dr. Amy S. Gottlieb, a Boston-based consultant specializing in fair pay strategy. And Rotenstein says it's important to remember that many women have been in residency until their early or mid-30s. So that's many years of care provision that we're losing from really, really good doctors. It also means that many women are missing out on what could be their most powerful and lucrative years in medicine. So what's driving them away? Gottlieb, who's advised hundreds of female physicians during her career, says a chunk of it is about pay. Lots of women have told her that the guy coming out of the same residency program, or maybe the same specialty in a different residency program, into the same job is being paid more. Literally, there's no justification for it. Often, says Gottlieb, the woman is making 10 or 20% less than the equally qualified man. A 2021 study found that during the course of a 40-year career, a female physician could expect to earn about $2 million less than a male physician. The largest earnings gap was in surgery, a $2.5 million gap, while primary care physicians had just under a $1 million gap. Meanwhile, as more women have entered pediatrics over the last few decades, compensation for pediatricians has declined relative to many other areas of medicine. Some of this, Gottlieb says, is because our compensation structure tends to reward specific procedures, while pediatricians tend to spend more time talking to their patients and trying to understand their lives holistically. But the inequities are not just financial. Every doctor I interview says both colleagues and patients expect more of women than they do of men. I've always been aware that there's a gender bias in medicine, specifically in surgery, says Dr. Andrea Merrill, a breast surgeon in Charlottesville, Virginia, who collaborated on a recent paper with Griggs. But I didn't quite realize it could profoundly affect and even threaten my career. When she was attending physician, Merrill got some criticism from some of the nurses that I work with, and it was, I think, taken to the extreme by my leadership. I feel like the criticism was mainly because I'm a woman. She says she was described as condescending and bossy, the things that women who are strong and assertive often get told. Since then, she's counseled many women who've had similar experiences, some of which have threatened or ended their careers. Historically, says Griggs, if a male surgeon is operating and someone has brought out the wrong set of instruments, or they don't have one of the tools that he asked for, and he's grumpy and critical of the team, then the team is going to make damn sure they have it right next time. That dynamic doesn't always play out the same way for women surgeons. Really demanding women surgeons often get mean labels. Female doctors report feeling that both their patients and their coworkers expect more from them. We sort of have to bend over backwards to be super friendly, says Merrill. Gottlieb points out that there's so much data and research on how women are doing the exact same thing are evaluated more harshly than their male colleagues. Apart from money and double standards, there's also the issue of flexibility. Griggs says she sees some doctors working 80-hour weeks, which contribute to burnout. I have a friend who's a pediatric endocrinologist, and she went to work for a pharma. And she's making more, working fewer hours, and has the flexibility to say, okay, I need to go pick up my kid. She went from feeling like she was pulling her hair out every week to feeling sane and valued and respected. In Greater Boston particularly, a higher concentration of biotech and pharmaceutical jobs can offer an attractive alternative pathway for physicians. Karen Leitner, a primary care physician and pediatrician, largely left the practice of medicine in 2014 because of burnout. After having children, including one with a health issue, she tried to balance caretaking and a demanding job. I just felt like it was too much for me to manage. I was thinking about work when I was home. I was thinking about home when I was at work. Leitner saw large numbers of patients, tried to respond to their electronic messages, and faced different expectations than a man, she says. She subsequently founded a coaching firm to help women physicians weather the medical system. Female doctors describe a culture that feels to them broken. Few people are actively trying to do the wrong thing, but the cumulative effect of the system is to squeeze women out. Within medicine, this offers a real and urgent opportunity for reform. I think we have to build systems and environments where women are seen and heard and respected and feel they have support, says Dr. Olivia Lau, president of the Massachusetts Medical Society. In some environments, Lau has seen doctors wear special tags knowing that they're physicians, so that we're not mistaken for nurses, and I don't think that happens to the males. At the end of the day, Lau says, we're seeing more women in leadership positions, and that's what's going to drive this reform forward. Gottlieb, who frequently works with medical leadership teams, says there's no easy fix to such a multidimensional problem, but she exhorts leaders to just start somewhere and do something. Look at starting salaries out of training. Look at how you're incentivizing the workforce. Griggs, the pediatric surgeon, says she loves her job, but cautions if you want to continue to recruit some of the brightest minds, the most talented, empathetic, altruistic individuals into this field, we have to convince young people there's still a wonderful field to go into. Karen?
3: And our next article is Cambridge tries to thread the needle on kids' screen usage. How much screen time is too much, especially at school? Many parents fretting about the whole technology has over their kids every moment. They now say the less, the better. In Cambridge, where debate over the merits of screens has been especially pitched this year, school officials have batted around the idea of a ban, well, at least until third grade. Now, a study offers a glimpse, however limited, at the role screen time is playing in a child's life during the hours when they're at school, be it six-year-olds tapping away at math games during class or teenagers hacking their Chromebooks to text their friends. It is just a small portion of the life of a child who may spend hours a day engaging with a screen of one kind or another. It did not, for example, address the use of cell phones, a primary way many kids absorb screen-based content. Nor did it assess the district's decision last year to ban the use of the phones during school days, and what impact that might be having on how kids use or misuse school-issued devices. For some caregivers and district leaders, the results released this month are assuaging concerns that school is succumbing to mesmerizing tech at the expense of learning. For others, it most definitely is not. Researchers found the youngest students in Cambridge were only spending 20 or so minutes during a school day up close with screen-based technology, which wouldn't include, say, a YouTube video projected on a wall. And the vast majority of usage in classrooms at all grade levels was educational. But they also found what school leaders said were bad habits, such as students in some cases being allowed to use tablets during lunch and recess, or getting to interact with screens as a reward for finishing assignments early. These findings really suggest that our screen use is generally moderate, and it's primarily instructional, said Heather Francis, one of the study's lead researchers and the district's executive director of academics. But we still have work to do, and I think there are definitely parts of the school day that definitely need to be tightened up. The study cited data from school-issued Chromebooks, teacher surveys, and classroom observations, suggesting kids were almost always using screens in ways educators deem high quality, practicing math and reading skills with interactive games, or, for older kids, writing and doing research. It said Cambridge should update its guidance on the use of devices, but did not recommend cutting down on the use of screens overall. Earlier this year, school committee members weighed a policy order that would temporarily ban screen time, with a few exceptions, through third grade. They deferred, opting to wait for more data from the district. The teachers' union balked at the idea, saying it was disruptive and impractical, and it was never clear if it would have enough support to actually pass. It did, however, trigger a surge of interest in the topic locally. In an interview, Superintendent David Murphy said that the effort to monitor the pros and cons of technology has been ongoing for decades, and that he has not seen anything that suggests a need for drastic steps all at once. "There's a lot of needle threading here," Murphy said. "We know it's a huge issue, We know we have to address it with urgency, and we know that, at the same time, this requires a scalpel more so than a chainsaw. The report conducted this spring found preschoolers weren't using screens at all, but that kindergartners were using Chromebook tablets for an average of 17 minutes a day. Most of that time with the district's youngest kids, 98.9%, was for, quote, instructional use. Time on the Chromebooks increased as kids get older to 25 minutes in first and second grade, 38 minutes in third through fifth grade, and 47 minutes in sixth through eighth grade. It was 71 minutes in high school in a 6.5 hour school day. Those figures do not include when lesson materials are projected on a wall or shown on a touchscreen display at the front of a classroom. They also offer only a glimpse at screen use in high school, where teachers surveyed for the study said students were on devices at school for between 1 and 2 hours, with just 65% of that time deemed instructional. Other uses fall on a broad spectrum. Some of that time, the data showed, was spent reading news, researching colleges, or playing online chess. The district is also aware that some students use their idle time less productively and that they are continually finding new ways to hack their school-issued devices to get on social media or messaging services. We now have a few students here at the high school who we intentionally bring in to try to hack our systems to expose our vulnerabilities, said Gina Routon, the district's director of educational technology. The district said it would release a more detailed version of that report in June. The data do not account for kids' use of phones. At Cambridge's high school, kids have to plunk them in magnetically sealed yonder pouches on arrival and leave them there for most of the day. The study's scope was meant to capture screen use during school, not before or after, a time when many parents know resting their kids away from devices can be a chore. In the classroom, Cambridge educators say technology has enhanced learning over many decades of integration into classrooms and prepares students for a world that demands fluency with computers. Math and reading games, coding exercises, video editing software, or collaborative Google Docs all have a role, they said. But the review did reveal cases where students were on screens without a clearly defined goal. In one school, kids were allowed to use school-issued Chromebooks at lunch or during indoor recess. The school, which the report did not identify, ended the practice. Other teachers, after working with researchers, now put Chromebooks away when they aren't being used in a lesson. It also found that students who finished work early were sometimes not given additional tasks and were instead allowed to use devices as a sort of reward, which district policy discourages. There was plenty of appetite among elected leaders who spoke at a recent meeting for the district to move quickly to end the least educational uses of screens. Long-term, elected officials said they want the school district to reconsider how it distributes curriculum, assigns homework, and guides teachers on when pen and paper or some other hands-on activity will do. There is a balance to be struck, said Richard Harding Jr., a school committee member, between curbing the use of screen time that don't help students while preserving the ones that do. I think we're in a situation where we're trying to cause the least harm and changing things in the middle of a harmful situation. Pamela?
4: Thanks, Karen. In Sacred Ground, a glimpse of past. Archaeologists are digging beneath the iconic cathedral to explore as far back as Roman Paris from 2,000 years ago. Wilting in the summer sun, a line of tourists waits to climb Notre Dame Cathedral and meet its gargoyles. 13 feet beneath them, a team of archaeologists is digging the other way, straight down and back in time to Roman Paris 2,000 years ago. In 2019, fire brought Notre Dame's spire crashing down as the world watched. The cathedral was rebuilt and reopened in late 2024, and now Paris wants to soften the hot, bare square in front of it with trees and shade. But in a city this old, the soil cannot be turned until what lies beneath is excavated, in case it's damaged during the week. So a slice of Notre Dame's forecourt has become an excavation site, an open pit ringed by barriers and crossed by a wooden walkway a few steps from the lineup. French media have dubbed it the dig of the century. It's a rare opportunity for us to work on something that's tangibly going to make a difference to the history of Paris, Lucy Altenberg, a conservator with the Paris Archaeology Unit, said in an interview. Among the hundreds of objects already found, dubbed it the dig of the century. It's a rare opportunity for us to work on something that's tangibly going to make a difference to the history of Paris, Lucy Altenberg, a conservator with the Paris

0: almost more moving. The first traces appear 20 inches down. 13 feet lower, the team is still pulling up the past. Some days they fill 15 crates from ground that has lain untouched for decades. This is the bargain in every old city. The past is not in the museum down the street. It's under the street. Cities rise. Each age builds on the rubble of the last, and the ground climbs with it. In Rome, it's risen over about 30 feet since the empire fell in the 5th century A.D. When Athens built its metro for the 2004 Olympics, it set off the largest excavation in Greek history and turned up tens of thousands of objects now shown on the stations themselves. Paris is no different. It all comes from the island in the Seine, the Île de la Cité, where Paris began. Centuries later, Notre Dame rose on the same ground. At the cathedral's birth in 1163, the entire square was packed with medieval houses, split by a single street, said Camille Colonna, the archaeologist leading the dig. Digging down, her team has reached their cellars, and therefore also the time in history they represent. Below them lie Merovingian and Carolinian grain pits from the 6th to 10th centuries. Below those, a dense Roman quarter from the 4th and 5th centuries. Karen?
1: Thanks, Pamela. And also in news of the world, Pope plays tennis religiously as part of Augustinian devotion to sports. Dateline Paris. When Pope Leo XIV was elected last year and it emerged that he was a tennis player, his love of the sport was quickly celebrated during an audience with top-ranked Jannik Sinner of Italy. In the ensuing months, Leo has tried to set aside time in his busy schedule to play the sport every week as part of his Augustinian devotion to physical activity and spirituality. The role of St. Augustine, an ancient guide for religious life, highlights the value of good habits. He's trying to keep some regularity to his routine that comes from the rule, said the Reverend Rob Hagen, prior of the Augustinian province of St. Thomas of Villanova and team chaplain for the men's basketball and football teams at Villanova University, the Pope's alma mater in Pennsylvania. Leo's devotion to St. Augustine was evident when he made a pilgrimage during his Africa trip in April to the archaeological ruins in Algeria, where the influential 5th century theologian and philosopher lived and died and wrote some of the most important works in Western thought. The Pope highlights a very underappreciated Augustinian value, especially in this noisy world, and that is to develop your interior life, Hagen added in an interview with the Associated Press. Leo likes to spend Mondays and Tuesdays at the papal retreat in Castel Gandolfo and the hills outside Rome, where he plays tennis with his secretary, Monsignor Edgard Ivan Rimacunha Inga, and goes swimming and horseback riding. Before becoming Pope, then Cardinal Robert Prevost talked about his tennis skills in an interview with the Augustinian Order. I consider myself quite the amateur tennis player, he said in the 2023 interview, after taking over the Vatican's powerful dicastery for bishops following years as a missionary in Peru. Since leaving Peru, I have had few occasions to practice, so I'm looking forward to getting back on the court, he added. And on Tuesday, Leo released a video message to promote the values of sports as an instrument of peace and dialogue between cultures and nations, and also for personal improvement, according to the Vatican. In life, as in the game, no one is saved alone, Leo said. We need others to grow, to learn respect, to overcome our limits, and to celebrate together the victories we achieve. We ask that sport may always be a school of fraternity, not of empty rivalry, a space of encounter, not exclusion. Even without the pressure of a tournament, tennis is a very mental game. Staying focused and avoiding unforced errors is one of the keys to being successful. If your opponent is going to beat you, well, that's fine, but don't beat yourself. You know, the double faults, the smash into the net, the play that really had nothing to do with your opponent, but had to do with you, Hagen said,

0: does take a certain mental discipline and ability to create good habits. Tennis also is a full body sport that requires a high level of hand-eye coordination, cardiovascular exertion, and stamina. And there's a social aspect. It's the perfect preparation to enable the 70-year-old Leo to carry out his day job of presiding over prayer services to thousands of faithful, constant greetings in public and private audiences, and draining papal trips around the globe. In April, Leo traveled more than 11,000 miles on 18 flights for an 11-day tour of Africa. Just look at his schedule. Look at the pace that he is keeping, Hagen said. He can sing the mass parts because he has a lung capacity. Hear him because he has a certain strength in his voice. It's something that they don't teach you in the seminary. To be a priest, to be a spiritual, or really any leader for that matter, it is a physically demanding job. Before becoming Pope, he would also work out at the Vatican Area Omega Gym 2 to 3 times a week, with hour-long sessions focusing especially on posture and cardiovascular health, according to his personal trainer at the time. Prevost's workouts, described as suitable for a man in his 50s, would last up to an hour and focus especially on the treadmill and exercise bike, trainer Valerio Masella told the AP last year. Hagen noted that because of Leo, people are discovering who St. Augustine is. People are discovering who the Augustinians are. And people are discovering and hopefully applying these Augustinian values, added Hagen, who has preached Augustinian values to Villanova tennis teams for more than 2 decades. Pamela?
1: Hospitals see diseases resurge as vaccinations decline. Children sick longer, subject to invasive tests. Doctors around the United States say they're seeing more cases of serious, sometimes life-threatening illnesses that vaccines have long kept at bay, including whooping cough and bacterial infections that can cause pneumonia or meningitis. The concern among doctors comes on the heels of a resurgence of measles nationwide, fueled by distrust in vaccines that grew during the COVID-19 pandemic and that Health Secretary Robert F. Kennedy Jr. and President Trump have amplified. Public health experts have long seen measles as a harbinger. Because it's so contagious, it could be the first disease to spike as vaccination rates decline, and a sign of more to come. For some of these diseases, national data shows clear and substantial increases in recent years. For others, the increases are small, or there are anecdotal indications from doctors of increases that public statistics don't currently confirm. While most children recover, these diseases aren't benign. Many children endure extended hospitalizations. Some infections can be fatal. Dr. Megan Hofto, a pediatric hospitalist at the University of Alabama at Birmingham, is one of the doctors who said she's seeing more illnesses than she used to encounter only rarely. This year, she and her colleagues have treated more children than usual with persistent diarrhea. A child with a run-of-the-mill stomach virus might need a day or so of IV fluids, but these patients were being hospitalized for 3 or 4 days. The culprit? Rotavirus, which once caused tens of thousands of hospitalizations a year in the United States, but was largely swept away by vaccines introduced 20 years ago. These vaccines were so effective that Hofto could recall treating only 4 or 5 children with rotavirus in the past decade. Now, she said, she had treated about that many already this year, and none of them were vaccinated. Dr. Jessica Kirk, a pediatric hospitalist in Fairhope, Alaska, recently treated an unvaccinated toddler who was hospitalized with pneumonia from 2 simultaneous infections, Haemophilus influenzae and Streptococcus pneumoniae. Routine childhood vaccines can protect against both S. pneumonia and a common form of H. influenza, but vaccinations against both illnesses have declined in recent years. The child that Kirk treated for both infections needed antibiotics and oxygen to get through the illness. Many children with whooping cough don't have anti-vaccine parents, Hofto said. They're just too young to have been vaccinated yet, and the disease has been circulating more in recent years as overall vaccination rates have declined. There were more than 28,000 cases reported last year, compared with around 7,000 in 2023. Andrew Nixon, A spokesperson for the Department of Health and Human Services said in an email statement, "We reject the premise that providing Americans with transparent information about the benefits and risks of medical products undermines public health. Even when the worst doesn't happen, emergency room doctors are having to subject some unvaccinated children with high fevers to more invasive testing, including spinal taps, to rule out life-threatening infections that vaccinated children are protected from. The alternative to invasive testing, in some cases, is to start unvaccinated children on stronger antibiotics than doctors might otherwise use, which can have more side effects," said Dr. Robin Harrison and Dr. Taylor Rosenbaum, pediatrics hospitalist in Miami. "With each passing year," doctors said, "the hesitation around vaccines seems to expand to new frontiers. The onslaught of preventable illness and other health risks can feel overwhelming," doctors said. "So can navigating the medical misinformation some patients recite. It just feels like you're a tiny little boat with a giant tidal wave coming at you," said Dr. Aaron Charles, a regional pediatric hospitalist at Seattle Children's Hospital. "And you might convince one family here and there. Many parents continue to refuse vaccines after their child's been hospitalized with a vaccine-preventable illness," doctors said. Kirk said she'd never had a parent in that situation tell her they had changed their mind and would have had their child vaccinated on the standard schedule. Hofto said she can sometimes persuade families, but often not. Karen?
0: Thanks, Pamela. Our next articles come from today's Political Notebook. CBS fires Pelley from 60 Minutes. CBS News fired Scott Pelley on Tuesday, he said, jettisoning one of the network's best-known journalists in a clash over the future of 60 Minutes, the country's top-rated news program. Pelley, 68, a 60 Minutes correspondent and a former anchor of CBS Evening News, joined the network in 1989. At a staff meeting Monday, he accused the network's editor-in-chief, Barry Weiss, of murdering 60 Minutes, citing the ouster last week of the program's leadership team and two on-air correspondents. "We have parted ways with Scott Pelley," Nick Bilton, the tech journalist who was hired last week as the new 60 Minutes executive producer, wrote in a memo to the show's staff Tuesday night. CBS News declined to comment. In a formal letter to Pelley, which is obtained by the New York Times, Bilton wrote the correspondent had been terminated for cause effective immediately. Pelley, in a telephone interview shortly after he was fired, said he had devoted decades of his life to 60 Minutes. "I have been in combat in Afghanistan," Pelley said. "I have been in combat in Iraq. I have been in the war zone in Ukraine multiple times, risking my life and the happiness of my family because of my devotion to the broadcast." The decision to fire Pelley will almost certainly spike the tensions that have coursed through CBS News for months, and within 60 Minutes in particular. And that was a New York Times article. Trump picks Pult to lead national intelligence. President Trump on Tuesday announced he was appointing Bill Pult as acting director of national intelligence, tapping to a staunch political supporter who heads a federal mortgage regulation agency but has no intelligence experience. In selecting Pult for the intelligence czar post, Trump turned to a reliable political ally who was a leading voice in trying to oust then Federal Reserve Chair Jerome H. Powell, and who has pursued mortgage fraud accusations against the president's Democratic foes. Pult will replace, at least temporarily, Tulsi Gabbard, who announced her resignation last month, saying she was leaving the administration to attend to her husband after he was diagnosed with a rare bone cancer. Gabbard said in her resignation letter that she intended to stay in the position through June 30th. Pult's appointment was greeted with alarm by Democratic lawmakers and former intelligence officials who voiced concern that his record of doing Trump's bidding could lead to abuses within the powerful U.S. intelligence community. Frighteningly, he's got more of a platform at the Office of the Director of National Intelligence than he did as a housing regulator, Representative Jim Himes, a Connecticut Democrat, said. There's a lot of opportunity for mischief here. Holt will have responsibility for thousands of intelligence personnel and the safety of U.S. citizens, said Himes, ranking Democrat on the House Intelligence Committee. The National Counterterrorism Center is part of the intelligence czar's office. In a social media post, Trump said Pult will remain director of the FHFA and chairman of Fannie Mae and Freddie Mac, two government-supported agencies that assist home buying and mortgage liquidity. And that was a Washington Post article. Turek, a Paralympian, wins an Iowa Senate primary. Josh Turek, a Paralympic gold medalist and state legislator, won the Democratic primary for U.S. Senate in Iowa on Tuesday, according to the Associated Press, defeating a progressive rival to capture the nomination in a contest that tested the party's anti-establishment fervor. Turek beat Zach Walls, another state legislator who rose to national attention in 2011 with a three-minute speech he made as a teenager at the Iowa Capitol defending his lesbian parents. Running as a self-described prairie populist, Turek, 47, cast himself as a battle-tested candidate who could win the support of independents and Republicans in a state President Trump won three times. He will face Representative Ashley Hinson, a Congress member who represents the northwest corner of the state. Democrats feel increasingly optimistic about their chances in Iowa, where Republicans control the entire congressional delegation, the governor's mansion, and both chambers of the state legislature. Elections were also held in several other states, including California. Pamela?
1: Can Somerville, San Francisco, point the way for Boston to solve its housing crunch? At long last, Boston Mayor Michelle Wu is floating tax breaks to jumpstart new housing construction. This is a moment you might think would have developers jumping for joy. Who doesn't love a tax break? But instead, what the city is considering is so meager it feels laughable. The broad contours of Wu's offer, as my colleague Catherine Carlock has reported, revolves around a real estate tax abatement during construction and up to 10 years after that. From the city's perspective, this sounds like a reasonable way to offset high construction costs and interest rates that are combined to quash new development without sacrificing too much precious tax revenue. Reasonable, that is, until you look and see what other cities are doing. Just over the Charles and Somerville, developers Beacon Communities, Rise Together, Mark Development, and Samuels & Associates started construction in March on 319 new apartments on the site of a long-shuttered Star Market at 299 Broadway. The deal was helped along by a 20-year tax abatement on two buildings and a reduction in the share of units that must be set aside at below-market rents from 20% to 10%. Cutting affordable housing requirements might seem like a no-no in pricey progressive cities, but even San Francisco is proposing to do it. 2 weeks ago, Mayor Daniel Lurie, working with the Board of Supervisors, labor leaders, housing advocates, and developers, crafted a so-called grand bargain that paired reducing affordable housing set-asides by two-thirds with support for a ballot measure to double city housing funding. Then there's New York City's approach. Double down affordability and offer generous tax breaks to build. 2 years ago, then-Mayor Eric Adams and Governor Kathy Hochul ironed out a deal to deepen affordability housing requirements, at least 25%. For large projects, while providing a 40-year tax break and setting a minimum wage for construction. Developers, affordable housing advocates, and labor unions could all claim a win. Wu herself has demonstrated a willingness to be bold. She set aside $110 million to jumpstart housing construction and just pumped about half of it into the Boston Housing Authority's ambitious $1.4 billion redo of the massive, aging Bunker Hill public housing complex. She's also crafted generous tax abatements for office-to-residential conversions, financially complex projects that hold so much promise. But on tax breaks for market-rate projects, she and developers seem to be miles apart. It's no help they got off on the wrong foot in her first term. It's also problematic that they're on the opposite sides of the rent control ballot initiative. But there's a good lesson from other cities. The onus can't be just on the mayor. Developers, labor leaders, housing advocates, and environmentalists all have to pitch in to come up with creative ways to cut construction costs. These aren't forever fixes. They're temporary to get us through a rough patch. And maybe if people took half the energy they're putting into the rent control fight and devoted to finding ways to build more housing, the region would actually get somewhere on lowering rents.
0: Thanks, Pamela. And our next article from the opinion pages is a commentary written by Globe columnist Renee Graham. Rooting for the Knicks and the Spurs' Victor Wembanyama in the NBA Finals. When the NBA Finals between the New York Knicks and San Antonio Spurs begin Wednesday night, I will be rooting for my Knicks. They haven't been into the finals since 1999 when they lost to the Spurs. And the last time they hoisted the trophy, I was 10. That was in 1973. Suffice it to say, we Knicks fans are thirsty for a sip of championship champagne. But I'm also rooting for Victor Wembanyama, the Spurs' otherworldly 7'4" center, and how he conducts himself as a man. After a hard-won comeback victory against the Los Angeles Clippers in March, Wembanyama, or Wemby as he's affectionately known, fell into the arms of his teammates as he wiped tears from his face. He was just as emotional a month later when the Spurs won their first-round series against the Portland Trail Blazers. In a post-game press conference, Maxime Aubin, a reporter for the French sports publication L'Equipe, asked Wembanyama why more athletes aren't as unabashed in showing their emotions. "That's a tough question," Wembanyama said in his native French, according to Aubin. "I think it's first and foremost a fear of judgment, like this feeling that you have to act a certain way. Social codes, I guess. Personally, I refuse to carry the burden of having to hide my emotions." His straightforward response was more important than any dunk that Wembanyama has slammed down over an opponent. "That's because we're living in a historically ugly moment when too many men equate being emotional with a lack of masculinity." Across social media, Wembanyama's sexuality and manhood have been questioned and assailed simply because he's unafraid of his emotions or publicly displaying them. The dangerously idiotic rationale is that real men respond to the world around them not with tears, but with brute force, threats, and violence. This destructive and self-destructive attitude isn't new, but has been reinforced by President Trump, who has long reveled in violence as a masculine flex. From political rallies where Trump encouraged assaults against protesters to his incitement of the deadly January 6th insurrection in 2021, to the physical horrors his administration is inflicting on immigrants and his threat to annihilate Iran's whole civilization, toxic masculinity is a pillar of Trump's America. That same rancid behavior, much like Trumpism itself, has infected the Republican Party. The Texas Senate race between Democratic State Representative James Tallarico and Ken Paxton, the state's scandal-ridden Republican Attorney General, has quickly devolved into a mendacious referendum on Tallarico's gender and sexual identity. Not that it should matter, but Tallarico is a cisgender heterosexual man. But that hasn't stopped Paxton's supporters, including White House ghoul Stephen Miller, from falsely claiming that Tallarico is transgender, which, among other things, grossly weaponizes gender identity as an insult and a disqualifying accusation. Underlying all of this is the seizing misogyny that fosters toxic masculinity and the idea that the deepest cut to a man is to compare him to a woman. In locker rooms, on playing fields, and even in churches, men can learn that empathy is capitulation, compassion is weakness, and tears are equal to feminization. Such beliefs, of course, aren't confined to Texas, the state where Wembanyama has established himself as one of the NBA's most exciting players. At 22, he's the youngest ever and the first to unanimously win the Defensive Player of the Year award. He was named the Western Conference Finals MVP after the Spurs defeated the Oklahoma City Thunder, the reigning champs, last week. Since he was the first draft pick in 2023, Wembanyama has lived up to and beyond his advanced billing. He is a ferocious competitor and has quickly become a fan favorite with one of the league's best-selling jerseys. But Wembanyama should also be admired for refusing to conform to someone else's limited definition of what it means to be a man. With the world watching, Wembanyama is emerging as a different kind of role model at a time when so many young men are being indoctrinated to suppress emotions that can eventually boil over and devastate their lives, families, and communities. Don't get me wrong, I want the Knicks to win. I want them to hold Wembanyama, who wasn't even alive the last time the Knicks reached the finals, to career lows in every category. But I hope Wembanyama will continue to create space for non-destructive emotions in masculinity, even as I root for the Knicks to give him something to cry about. Pamela?
1: Boston's inaugural Diaspora Food Festival is slated for June 20th. This summer in Boston is packed with festivals, from food fairs to cultural celebrations and arts events. One event to consider is the Diaspora Food Festival on Saturday, June 20th, at Hibernian Hall in Roxbury. It's the first year for the celebration of Greater Boston's diverse cultures, featuring a world of flavors without asking you to leave the city. You'll have a chance to try dishes from over a dozen local vendors, Cape Verdean soups, skewers, and desserts from soul food caterer Epiphany Cuisine, a jowl of rice by African restaurant Suya Joint, pasta from Seven Hills Farmstead, plantains and hot honey chicken sandwiches from Mulu Catering, Ghana-inspired botanical drinks blended with herbs and spices from It's Kilauea 31, and Frio's Gourmet Pops in creative flavors like pineapple, habanero, and caramel cheesecake. There'll be plenty more from Jamaican, Caribbean, Mexican, Southeast Asian, and other food traditions, as well as artisan vendors, music, and demonstrations. Food may draw people to the festival, but it's more than just about trying new dishes. Organizer Nagib Charles said, "The festival is a way to celebrate the community and mix of cultures that represent Greater Boston. And what better way than over food?" added Charles, a Hyde Park resident and founder of One Hour Party, a nonprofit sponsoring networking events, workshops, and cultural festivals. "It's also a chance to show off Hibernian Hall," Charles said. The historic Roxbury landmark in Nubian Square was built in 1913 and has evolved from an Irish dance hall to a job training center and now functions as a renovated cultural and art space. Tickets are $25, and general admission ticket holders can reserve entry for either a 1 or 3 p.m. VIP entry at noon is $50. The food costs extra, but expect plenty of samples to nibble on. It's a family-friendly event with free admission for kids 5 and under. Karen?
0: Nice. Our next article is headlined, "Comedian Praised for Bashing AI in Harvard Class Day Speech." And this is written by Travis Anderson of the Globe staff. Summarize this. Comedian Ronnie Cheng took a swipe at artificial intelligence last week, telling graduates during a Harvard Class Day speech to expletive AI. "It's stupid," Cheng said of the disruptive technology threatening the white-collar workforce. "It's so stupid. Have you tried using it?" He noted that many other graduation speakers around the country this spring have praised AI and urged degree recipients to master the fast-changing technology, prompting boos, sustained ones. Cheng's salty anti-AI diatribe was uploaded to YouTube, where it quickly went viral. "I'm here to tell you the mission of your generation is to destroy AI," Cheng said. "Kill it. AI is just going to end up making mediocre people dumber. Have you heard how dumb people brag about how they use AI?" Such boasters, he continued, say things like, "Hey, do you know that AI can now read my email, summarize it, and draft a response? Yeah, you know who else can do that? Me. I can do that. You can't do that? How useless are you? You need artificial intelligence just to match me? I'm a dumbass who couldn't get into Harvard. Chang continued to hammer the theme of uninspired figures being inspired by the technology, despite its potential for advances in the biomedical fields. Untalented people love bragging about using AI to help them draft their speeches and their scripts and their podcasts and their promo videos for UFC fights at the White House, he quipped. The UFC is the world's leading mixed martial arts promotion, grossing billions in revenue. It's staging a cage fight on the White House lawn on President Trump's birthday. What they're missing is this. The creating is the fun part, Chang said. And I know this platitude is almost worthy of AI, but the reason shortcuts to skip to the end aren't always good is because the journey isn't just how we acquire skills. The journey is the point of all this. It is. And that's all the time we have left for today's reading of the Boston Globe. This is Karen.
1: And Pamela.
0: Thanking all of you for joining us today and asking you to please stay tuned for today's reading of the Boston Herald.

0: These are the death notices for Wednesday, June 3rd, of Andover Joyce M. Powers, of Boston Richard P. Cormier, Luis Manuel Cruz, George Gonoconto, Kenneth Sargent May II, John M. Moses, Muriel Baker Nevins, of Braintree John H. Traverse, of Bridgewater Betty Mary E. Peterson, of Brighton Sister Margaret Stinson CSJ, of Brookline Muriel Baker Nevins, of Cambridge Pamela M. Banks, Kenneth Sargent May II, John M. Moses, of Dedham Richard Buddy Dearborn, Muriel Baker Nevins, of Dorchester John H. Traverse, of Everett Annie E. Lane, of Framingham Sister Margaret Stinson CSJ, of Hingham Raymond Richard Dwyer, Jean M. Donovan Quinn, of Hyde Park and Jamaica Plain Virginia A. Rollo Tedesca, of Lincoln John M. Moses, of Lynn Sister Margaret Stinson CSJ, of Linfield Annie E. Lane Marilyn L. McDonald, of Malden Marilyn L. McDonald, of Milton Robert E. O'Toole John H. Traverse, of Needham George Gonoconto, of Newton John M. Moses Muriel Baker Nevins, of the North End Virginia A. Rollo Tedesca, of Revere Luis Manuel Cruz, of Roslindale Luis Manuel Cruz Virginia A. Rollo Tedesca, of Roxbury Luis Manuel Cruz, of Swampscott Harriet Kaplan, of Wellesley Pamela M. Banks, of West Roxbury Luis Manuel Cruz Richard Buddy Dearborn Virginia A. Rollo Tedesca, of Weston Pamela M. Banks John M. Moses, and of Westport Mark Dennis Labrie. This concludes the death notices for Wednesday, June 3rd.
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5: 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And Framingham.
6: And let's begin the reading of the Boston Herald for this Wednesday, the 3rd of June, 2026, on the Talking Information Center, and say hello to Ed and Fred.
7: Oh, thank you, John, and good morning, all. From the White House, Trump scrapping $1.8 billion fund meant to compensate his allies, by Eric Tucker and Alana Durkin-Richer. Washington. The Trump administration is scrapping plans to create a $1.8 billion fund meant to compensate allies of the Republican president, the Justice Department's top official said Tuesday, in retreating from a program that faced setbacks in the courts and a fierce political backlash that had threatened to stall key elements of the White House agenda. "We're not moving forward with the fund, period," Blanche said in response to questions at a House hearing on the Justice Department budget. "No moving forward ever," asked Representative Grace Meng, a New York Democrat. "Correct," Blanche answered. The blunt declaration marked an extraordinary and rare turnabout in the face of mounting political opposition to a fund officials said was intended to compensate people who believe they've been improperly targeted by the criminal justice system. But since the fund's creation 2 weeks ago, it's been paused by a judge and lambasted by Democrats and Republicans alike, who said they were troubled by a lack of oversight of the money disbursement and the potential for payouts to participants in the violent January 6, 2021 riot at the U.S. Capitol. The furor especially complicated matters in the Senate, where Republicans defiantly left town nearly 2 weeks ago without passing legislation to fund President Donald Trump's immigration enforcement agencies, after Democrats said they would offer amendments to scrap or scale back the compensation fund. Furious Senate Republicans jettisoned White House security money from the bill and made clear they would not pass the legislation at all unless the administration made major changes to the plan. They had sought reassurances from Blanche before moving forward. The $1.776 billion anti-weaponization fund was established to resolve Trump's lawsuit against the Internal Revenue Service over the leak of his tax returns. The Justice Department had said it was an appropriate measure to correct what officials have insisted was the weaponization of federal law enforcement under the Biden administration, when Trump faced criminal charges and several of his allies were investigated and prosecuted. The administration had said that anyone who felt unfairly persecuted could apply for compensation regardless of political affiliation. But Blanche's refusal to publicly foreclose the possibility that people convicted of crimes of violence in the January 6 riot could get payouts alarmed lawmakers. A five-member commission was to have been responsible for deciding on the payouts. Blanche made clear Tuesday that he stood behind the rationale for the fund, even as he was abandoning its implementation, saying this Department of Justice was weaponized against many, many Americans, and we're trying every day to fix it. And we've made a lot of progress, but we have a lot more to do. Merrick Garland, the Attorney General under President Joe Biden, has denied allegations of politicization and said his decisions followed the facts, the evidence, and the law. The Justice Department, under his leadership, investigated prominent Democrats, too, most notably by appointing a special counsel to investigate Biden's handling of classified information and another special counsel who brought tax and gun charges against Biden's son, Hunter. As part of the same deal to resolve the tax lawsuit, the IRS agreed to drop any pending probes of Trump over whether he's paid his fair share of taxes. Pressed over whether it was also abandoning that part of the deal, Blanche said nothing has changed with that, and said the administration was only abandoning plans to create the $1.8 billion fund. Signs of the retreat surfaced Monday when a person familiar with the matter said the president was reconsidering whether to move forward with the fund, while the Justice Department said it would comply with a Virginia court temporarily blocking the fund, effectively agreeing to pause the plan for at least 2 weeks.
8: From Howie Carr, Plattner goose steps to his own drummer. Top 10 facts about Maine Nazi tattoo boy Graham Plattner. 10. Pronouns are he, he and Himmler. 9. Has already pre-ordered Eric Swalwell's memoir on Amazon. 8. In preschool yearbook voted most likely to get a Nazi tattoo. 7. Goose steps to his own drummer. 6. Was against PTSD before he was for PTSD. Only movie by only movie ending that ever made him cry, Sink the Bismarck. Favorite book, Mein Kampf. 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Two, planning a coastal campaign swing down east in a U-boat. Handle on KIK Predator Paradise. Apply a oyster furor. In the future, Democrats will find worse candidates than Graham Plattner. They always do. But for now, Plattner represents the absolute bottom of the barrel. That's why the Democrats, and not just those in southern Maine, are among the post-COVID blow-ins along the rock-ribbed coast adore him so much. So what if Plattner is attacked even by the fluffers on The View and MSDNC 13? The comrades put up their Plattner signs in York and Cumberland counties. It's become de rigueur virtue signaling in 2026, this year's version of Water is Life. No way will any of these pampered pukes ever admit that they made a mistake. Having it to trust fund means never having to say you're sorry. As Mark Twain once noted, it's easier to fool a person than to convince them that they've been fooled. But have you ever been fooled, or do they just not care? In many ways, Plattner is a modern Democrat Party's poster boy. Or should I say, in this Nietzschean context, Übermensch, that the ideal superior man of the future who would rise above conventional morality to create and impose his own values. He certainly has risen above conventional morality. Plattner is a loathsome in so many ways. He's made so many disparaging comments about so many groups, many of them supposedly core Democrat constituencies. He went to an $80,000 a year Hotchkiss school in Connecticut until he left, for reasons that we know were more about the end of the week if the rumors are true. Whatever you cannot find in a more you cannot find a more la-di-da snotty prep school than Hotchkiss. You must have two last names to go there. Right, Graham Plattner. How about his claim to be working class? From Hotchkiss, everything about his biography is somewhat to mostly false, but working class is the ultimate big Plattner lie. Who's kidding? They used to joke that George W. Bush was born on Third. Same thing with Plattner, but at least Bush never claimed to be a working class. Of all people, on an aide to the Biden House, Yemesi Igbinwole, summons Plattner's working class gift perfectly on CNN of all places. He wears it like a Halloween costume. Working class. But then he's a fraud, top to bottom. Another Plattner howler, but he's an oyster farmer. But he has only one client, his mom's upscale restaurant. His investor in the farm is a guy who's on Third, who went to St. Paul's School, John Kerry's prep alma mater matter. Herr Oberfuhrer Plattner once claimed that he bought his house with a VA loan. Turns out it was his father, a Democrat lawyer, who gave him the $200,000. He left many of his countless offensive remarks on Reddit. I guess at Hotchkiss, everybody's so pampered that they can never learn what the rest of us learn early. Never write when you can speak. Never speak when you can nod. Or, to put it another way, write it, regret it, say it, forget it. But Graham Plattner never had to worry about those hoi polloi concerns. He had enough of his parents' money to just walk away from whatever problems he created. It's a Hotchkiss thing. Then there's his obsession with Kik, the app mentioned above. Have you ever seen a photo of it? The Nazi tattoo is covered up by his hand. 70% of the people on Kik are between the ages of 13 and 24. What could possibly go wrong? Here's another old folk saying it in Maine, that little boy Blue apparently never learned during his days of wearing a monocle and playing polo at Hotchkiss. 15 will get you 20. The few sane Democrats left want Plattner to say, auf Wiedersehen, schnell, schnell, but sane Democrats are in short supply, on their way out, unlike the Plattners of the party. He'll be in the fight to the end, blitzkrieging Bangor, holding Ogunquit Oktoberfests, Portland Putskis, Bedford Buns, and Kennebunkport Kristallnacht. A few more fun facts that don't get made the Nazi tattoo boy at top of the list. He took the old slogan, a chicken in every pot, and turned it into choking a chicken in a porta potty. His favorite Nazi general was Erwin the Desert Fox Rommel, and now he wants to be on the Mount Desert Island, the Mount Desert Island Fox. In his wife's high school yearbook, she was voted most likely to make a hostage video for the preppy with the Nazi tattoo. I've said it before, and I'll say it again. Mainers vote for Susan Collins. Maniacs vote for a Nazi tattoo boy, Graham Plattner.
7: From the Market Basket saga, ousted RDT lets firing stand, declines appeal. We told you at the time that this was a coup. By Peter Currier. Tewksbury, ousted former Market Basket president and CEO Arthur T. Demoulas, will not appeal a Delaware's judge ruling that upheld the decision of the grocery chain's board to fire him last year. Demoulas' spokesperson, Justine Griffin, said in a statement that he and members of his family were unceremoniously tossed out of the company that has been the life work of Arthur and his father before him. The removal was orchestrated by Arthur's three sisters and their hand-picked board members. We told you at the time that this was a coup, and it has unfolded. People have now seen it was exactly that, Griffin's statement said. The Delaware Chancery Court ruled on the narrow issue that was before it, that the board had the authority to remove him. Mr. Demoulas disagrees vehemently with the decision. Griffin's statement continued, but continuing to fight about the future of Market Basket in courts that overwhelmingly favor decisions made by a board of directors is not in the best interests of the company, the associates, or the loyal customers. Mr. Demoulas has decided not to appeal the ruling. It is simply not the right forum to resolve the broader issues at stake. Mr. Demoulas will continue in his efforts to set right what has gone so wrong here. In a statement Tuesday, Harvey Wolkoff, the lead attorney for Market Basket's board of directors, said the deadline for Demoulas to have filed an appeal against the judge's decision already passed last week. That litigation has concluded with the court finding that the board's decisions to suspend and fire Mr. Demoulas were appropriate, based on the content of the judge's opinion in the case and the many adverse credibility findings. The board was not surprised that Mr. Demoulas did not appeal. This chapter is over, and the board looks forward to working constructively with Mr. Demoulas in the future, said Wolkoff. That deadline happened to be exactly 1 year after Demoulas' initial suspension was announced by the board on May 28, 2025. The board had consistently alleged since then that Demoulas had been planning a work stoppage within the company similar to what took place in the summer of 2014 when weeks of protests and boycotts ended with Demoulas getting his job back after his cousin's side of the family moved to fire him. Demoulas was put on administrative leave last year alongside other employees, including his two children, Madeline and Telemachus, who the board claims were conspiring with him to create a new work stoppage. In the months that followed, more employees the board claimed were allied with Demoulas were suspended or let go, and after a company investigation, Demoulas was officially fired from his position as CEO in September. Demoulas responded with the lawsuit, which played out in Delaware court in December. But in April, Vice Chancellor J. Travis Laster ruled in favor of the board's decision to fire him, which was supported by Demoulas' three sisters, Frances Kittenbach, Glorianne Farnham, and Karen Pasquale, who, along with Demoulas, each have an ownership stake in the family company. While Demoulas lost his title as CEO, he still owns his 28.4% share of Market Basket, which is the largest individual stake among the siblings, but falls well behind the 61.3% of ownership that is split evenly between his sisters. Within days of the judge's ruling in April, the Market Basket board announced that interim CEO Donald Mulligan would retire from the grocery chain after 43 years. Mulligan stepped into the interim CEO role in September after Demoulas was officially fired. The board did not name anyone to the CEO role in Mulligan's place at the time, but they did announce the promotion of longtime employee Chuck Kaseya to the role of president, a title Demoulas also held.
8: From Peabody, ICE, the major ICE, detains alleged drunk wrong-way driver. Suspect crashed into responding trooper Sunday morning. The man accused of drunkenly crashing into the state police trooper while driving the wrong way on Route 1 over the weekend is in ICE custody, according to Essex County District Attorney's Office. Immigration and Customs Enforcement agents took Lucas Gustavo Brajac, de Alameda, de Benedicto, 41, into custody shortly after he appeared at Peabody District Court for his arraignment Tuesday morning, the DA said. De Benedetto was set to face charges of operating under the influence of liquor and negligent operation of a motor vehicle at 8:30 a.m. after he'd initially posted a $500 bail. According to the Mass State Police, De Benedetto was intoxicated and driving in the wrong direction in the northbound lane of the Peabody section of Route 1 around 2 a.m. Sunday before crashing into the responding trooper's cruiser. The trooper was taken to the hospital with non-life-threatening injuries. He has since been released and is recovering, according to the state police spokesman. The crash comes about 2 weeks after 30-year-old trooper Kevin Traynor was struck and killed in a wrong-way crash on the same highway a few miles north of Sunday's incident. The other driver in that crash, Herman Marrero, was also killed. Authorities are still investigating why Marrero was in the wrong lane. When asked about if she approved ICE's detention of the suspect on Wednesday's crash, who now may evade justice in Massachusetts, Governor Maura Healey said that she would leave the question up to the DA's office. I was with you at Trooper Traynor's funeral service a few weeks ago, and to know that there was another wrong-way driver the other day that clipped one of our troopers, she said, I spoke to him the other day. Thank God that he's alive. He was banged up by it. She said the message to the public was that no one should be driving drunk anywhere. It really, really upsets me to know that this happens in terms of somebody like this driving drunk. They should be held fully accountable, and that's what should happen. According to the DA's office, at their request, the judge has issued a default warrant for De Benedetto. Since Traynor's death, the state Senate has taken up an amendment to try to reduce the wrong-way collisions. The legislation sponsored by Senate Majority Leader Bruce Tarr would improve signage and create an alert system for drivers when vehicles are traveling in the wrong direction. In Sunday's incident, members of the Massachusetts State Police responded quickly and effectively, but not without injury, to one of the responding troopers, Tarr said in a statement. While we pray for the speedy recovery of that trooper, We need to do everything possible to reduce the odds of anyone traveling on our highways from facing that threat again, and we know there are indeed many such things we can do.
7: From World Cup 2026, Summer Street Settlement. After public spat, city reaches deal with state on game day closures. By Gayla Cawley. After weeks of disagreement, the Wu and Healy administrations have reached a deal to shut down a city-owned portion of Summer Street for some of the FIFA World Cup matches that will coincide with watch parties in Boston. After initially slamming the state's plan to shut down Summer Street near South Station for all seven matches as inappropriate, Mayor Michelle Wu has reached an agreement with state transportation officials that will see the street closed for four games for most of the day and shut down to traffic on one side only for the other three. Boston was recently ranked the safest U.S. host city for the World Cup, and we're proud of our track record of careful coordination between city and state partner agencies, hosting major events where residents and visitors alike have a smooth, welcoming experience in Boston, Wu said Tuesday in a statement. Consistent with our usual process for planning large-scale events, we are pleased that our city and state teams have developed a shared plan for Summer Street that will ensure public safety, efficient access, and clear coordination, Wu added. Summer Street will be fully closed to vehicular traffic between Dorchester Avenue and Atlantic Avenue for 8 hours for World Cup soccer matches on June 13th, June 19th, June 29th, and July 9th. The street will be open to vehicular traffic on the westbound or north side only for matches held on June 16th, June 23rd, and June 26th. Per the terms of the agreement, the MBTA will withdraw its temporary eminent domain letter to the city, and Boston will issue the T, the necessary occupancy permit, for the street takeover on match days, coinciding with watch parties. Safety has always been the MBTA's top priority, and this plan allows both the MBTA and the city to keep security paramount, while also maintaining street flexibility, Transportation Secretary and MBTA General Manager Philip Eng said in a statement. The agreement comes after a public spat between the Wu and Healy administrations that began with a letter Eng, Healy's Transportation Secretary, sent to Nick Gove, Wu's Chief of Streets, last month, sharing the state's intent to take control of a portion of Summer Street near South Station for FIFA matches. Eng said that the city at that point had already agreed to allow the state to close down the street to traffic for two matches and served the city with a notice that it intended to acquire the for FIFA matches. Eng said that the city at that point had already agreed to allow the state to close down the street to traffic for two minutes.

0: and Fan Events was driving the request and said the state's intention to close down traffic came at the strong recommendation of state and MBTA police. The city and T on Tuesday encouraged residents and visitors to avoid the Summer Street area on match days and take public transportation if they have to travel there.
1: Under public payroll, court reverses comp time case. City wins appeal over nearly $500,000 rewarded to ex-firefighters. Retired city firefighters who were awarded close to $300,000 and $200,000 for unused comp time have now lost their case against the city. Gerard Fontana and John Walsh sued the city of Boston for breach of contract and violating the Wage Act after they retired from the Boston Fire Department in 2020 as Boston Fire Department's Chief of Field Services, Fontana, and BFT's Chief of Support Services, Walsh. When they retired, the city paid Fontana $239,162 and Walsh $170,486, primarily for their unused personal sick and vacation time. But they also sued the city of Suffolk, the city in Suffolk Superior Court, and argued that they were owed for unused comp time. Fontana claimed that the city owed him an additional $70,000, and Walsh calculated that they owed him $55,000. A judge agreed with the retired Jakes and double damages and awarded $298,000, which included interest and attorney's fees, to Fontana, and $196,000, which included interest to Walsh for their unpaid comp time. However, a Massachusetts appeal court has now ruled in favor of the hub, finding that the city did not owe the retired firefighters any money for unused comp time. The summary judgment that entered in favor of the plaintiffs on their claim of breach of contract and violation of the Wage Act are reversed. The appeals court wrote in its Tuesday morning, this case is remanded for entry of summary judgment in favor of the city. The leave category for unused comp time constituted a mere end product of a formula used to redeem unused vacation time, the court wrote. The retired firefighters received both cash payments and comp time for the unused vacation days, the court noted. That they amassed a bank of compensatory time that they never used does not entitle them to convert that unused time to cash, the appeals court added. The city did not violate the Wage Act, the court ruled. The Wage Act statute is designed to combat unscrupulous employers who violate the statute by withholding earned wages. The statute requires payment of wages earned, holiday or vacation payments, and in some circumstances, commissions. The statute does not mention comp time. The plaintiffs did not complete any labor, service, or performance that was required of them and would entitle them to additional payment beyond the cash already received for the unused vacation time, the court wrote. Montana and Walsh are still doing well in retirement. Their annual pensions are $190,000 and $157,000, respectively.
0: From Nightlife, late last call bill on the move. Lawmakers eye boost to businesses during once-in-a-generation summer. Governor Mara Healey is throwing her support behind a proposal to push last call to 3 a.m. across the state this summer, a measure intended to accommodate visitors, but which carries public safety implications. The proposed bill from Representative Carol Fiola would allow Massachusetts residents and bars to stay open later from June 1 through August 31 during the summer that will be marked by the 2026 FIFA World Cup and 250th American Revolution celebrations. Massachusetts is preparing for a once-in-a-generation summer, Healey wrote in public testimony submitted to the Joint Committee on Economic Development.

0: development and emerging technologies on Monday. The governor pointed to the soccer matches in Foxborough, along with watch parties across the state, the 250th celebrations, and the tall ships coming to Boston Harbor. These events, along with Massachusetts's many cultural, historical, and tourism attractions, will bring residents and international visitors to our downtowns and main streets. This presents a unique opportunity for local businesses to benefit for increased foot traffic, visitor spending, and renewed downtown activity, she wrote. Massachusetts and Boston have a reputation from many out-of-state visitors for their lacking nightlife scene. Happy hour is illegal in the state. It heavily restricts distribution of its liquor licenses, which are also expensive for small businesses to obtain. And there's a mandatory statewide 2 a.m. last call, though in many places it's earlier. Fiola's bill allows cities and towns to establish social consumption districts and let bars and restaurants sell alcohol for an extra hour, but no later than 3 a.m. This provides added flexibility for restaurants, bars, hotels, retailers, small businesses, and hospitality workers during an extraordinary tourism season, Healy wrote. That flexibility can help communities capture more visitor spending, support jobs, keep downtowns active, and strengthen Massachusetts' image as a dynamic destination ready to host the world and a place our residents, including our young professionals, are proud to call home.
1: As we get back to Mr. Platna, Healy is ready to back him. Mass GOP Deaton slams Democrats for allowing Platna campaign at the convention. Governor Maura Healy said Tuesday she'll back controversial U.S. Senate candidate from Maine, Graham Platna, in a November general election matchup against Senator Susan Collins, even as the Democrat hopefuls become entangled in a controversy over his now infamous tattoo of a Nazi symbol and a recently revealed sexting scandal. Healy explained that her support for Platna is based on what she says is the need to defeat Susan Collins at all costs, citing the Republicans' lawmakers' support of the U.S. Supreme Court's Dobbs decision and a number of President Trump's policies and decisions. Healy had previously endorsed Democratic Governor Janet Mills for the Senate seat. Mills, who supported her campaign on April 30th after falling to Platna in numerous polls, remains on the ballot. The person I endorsed in the race was my colleague, Governor Janet Mills. We also served together as Attorney General. She's on the ballot. What I've said, too, is to come November, we need to do everything we can to defeat Susan Collins, who's the reason that we have the Dobbs decision, the reason that Roe versus Wade was overturned. Healy said, when asked by the Herald how she could support a candidate embroiled in such a controversy as Platna, she is part of the enabling of Trump, whether or not it's spending billions of dollars a day on his war of choice, cutting the $1 trillion out of the health care. It's going to hurt people here in Massachusetts, cutting benefits for veterans, cutting benefits for food. I mean, these are all things that Susan Collins has gone along with Trump on. Healy continued, this is a federal administration that needs real leadership and needs senators who are willing to stand up to do what's right. Susan Collins has had that opportunity. She failed. And come November, we need a change. Just hours earlier, during an appearance on GBH Radio, Healy confirmed she'll back Platna in the general election if he wins the primary. Yes, I'll tell you why. I'm disgusted by what he posted, and I'm disgusted by his other behaviors and antics. But there's the thing, come November, there's going to be a clear choice. There's going to be a Susan Collins on one hand, who who has stood with Trump, and he said Healy. Susan Collins did not stand with us. She stood with Trump on that. GOP candidates blast Healy. The two Republican candidates for governor slammed Healy for publicly supporting Plattner. Mike Minogue highlighted Healy's obsession with Washington politics, and Brian Shortsleeve blasted Healy's dismissal of Plattner's controversial past. Massachusetts needs a governor focused on the people of our state and their needs, not a politically obsessed politician obsessed with federal fights and Washington politics. Maura Healy is failing her job, her day job. I will be laser-focused on improving people's lives through accountability, affordability, opportunity, and keeping Bay Staters safe, Minogue said in a written statement. Maura Healy just endorsed a self-avowed communist with a Nazi tattoo whose online writings include racist, sexist, and anti-police remarks over one of America's most distinguished and bipartisan senators. Let that sink in, short-sleeve radio spokesperson Joe Caluzio told the Herald. Plattner camp set up at the Democratic convention. Meanwhile, Healy isn't the only Bay State Democrat publicly supporting Plattner's candidacy. On Saturday, Plattner's campaign was allowed inside the Massachusetts Democratic Convention in Worcester with Plattner staffs displaying campaign signs while soliciting donations and volunteers. Plattner's campaign was even allowed to share table space with the then-Senator Ed Markey's campaign. The Massachusetts Republican Party condemned Democrats for allowing Plattner's campaign to set up shop, slamming the party's decision to enable a candidate with that kind of hate. Massachusetts Republican Party condemns the Mass Dems for allowing Plattner's campaign to recruit in Massachusetts. We call Governor Maura Healy, Senator Ed Markey, and all Democrats to openly reject Plattner and the Massachusetts Democratic State Committee for allowing the Mass GOP Executive Director, Haley Jones. The Massachusetts Democratic Party decision to enable a candidate with his kind of hate is outrageous, she added. Allowing open recruitment for someone with a Nazi tattoo and a history of disturbing contact is deeply troubling, she said. Mass Dems tell the Herald that the Plattner campaign never contacted them about coming to the Saturday event, nor did the party realize his staff was at the event. Deaton criticizes Markey's silence. Republicans U.S. Senator candidate John Deaton, meanwhile, slammed Markey for remaining silent on the Democrat colleague's support for Plattner. All these years later, nothing has changed. Well, Democrats like Cory Booker and Jake Auchincloss are speaking out against Plattner. Others, like Elizabeth Warren and Bernie Sanders, are praising him. Ed Markey is hiding. Again, Deaton said in a written statement, Massachusetts deserves a senator who takes a stand, takes the heat, and lets the voters decide.
0: From campaign finance, Shortsleeve injects $600,000 into campaign. The cash influx puts Shortsleeve at over $1 million in cash on hand. By Tim Dunn. Republican gubernatorial candidate Brian Shortsleeve has sent $600,000 to his own campaign in an effort to renew his commitment to remain in the race for governor. I am all in on this race and fully committed to winning. Massachusetts families deserve a governor who will fight for them. This investment reflects that commitment and is further evidence that I will have the resources to communicate my message directly to voters, Shortsleeve told the Herald in a statement. The influx of funding put Shortsleeve at $1 million in cash on hand. Of the $2,688,041 in contributions to his campaign since announcing his candidacy a year ago, $1 million has been in self-contributions. Short Sleeve wrote a $200,000 check on March 30th and another on November 26th, according to the Office of Campaign and Political Finance, the OCPF. Short Sleeve made the infusion as his primary opponent, billionaire and GOP mega donor Mike Minogue, has self-funded his campaign with over $13.5 million. And as Governor Healey continues to take in millions of dollars in contributions to her campaign. According to the latest OCPF data, which includes filing reports through April, Minogue has self-funded his own campaign with $13.5 million, taking in $1,383,645 in outside donations for a total of $14,883,645 in campaign contributions since launching his candidacy on October 1. In that same time frame, Healey has taken in $2,789,789 in contributions to her campaign. Reports for the month of May have not been published yet by OCPF. With millions in self-funding taken out of the picture, Shortsleeve is winning the GOP funding race with $1,688,041 in outside donations to Minogue's $1,383,645 in outside donations. This, as Healey outpaces them both by over $1.4 million with $2,789,789 in contributions to her campaign, according to the latest data. For months, I have been laying out detailed proposals to lower costs, rein in wasteful spending, restore transparency, improve public safety, and get our economy growing again, while Mara Healey and Mike Minogue offer platitudes and talking points, I'm offering real solutions, added Short Sleeve. This investment will help us take that message directly to voters across the Commonwealth. We are building a campaign that can win the primary, defeat Mara Healey, and finally deliver the change Massachusetts families deserve, he said. When it comes to cash on hand, Minogue's self-funding puts him far ahead of Healey and Short Sleeve with $10,091,961 in cash on hand, according to the latest OCPF data. Healey comes in a distant second place with $5,816,058 in cash on hand, with Short Sleeve campaign stating this latest $600,000 investment puts him at over $1 million in cash on hand. Short Sleeve's self-contribution has not been reflected yet on the OCPF website.
1: Police blotter. Police seek Southeast stabbing suspects. Boston police are looking for a man they said was involved in a stabbing over the weekend. The department shared a photo of the suspect, shirtless, wearing jeans and a pair of black Nike sneakers, the man who appeared to have dark hair with brown facial hair. Officers responding to Croke Park on West Broadway in South Boston around 2:43 a.m. on Sunday. When they arrived at the scene, they said they found a man who had been stabbed during an altercation with another group of men outside an establishment. According to the police, the suspect fled towards C Street. The victim was transported to a hospital where he was treated with non-threatening injuries. BPD said it was investigating the incident and asked that anyone with information reach out to district detectives at 617-343-4742. Anonymous tips can be submitted by a Crime Stoppers trip line. A leaf blower was mistaken for a bazooka. A caller told Bridgewater police that there was a man wearing camo and possibly carrying what appeared to be a bazooka. It was about 10:40 a.m. When the police arrived to check out that report, the officer noticed right away that it wasn't a bazooka. So Lieutenant Scott Hill said, actually, it was a land scraper with a leaf blower. Heil said that it was a one-off call, but he reminded himself of other interesting calls he'd seen in the past. A few weeks ago, for example, someone called in to say there was an abandoned crate of puppies somewhere in the town, but really it was a box of stuffed animals. And it was a yard sale, Heil said. Then there was time that when someone called 9/11 because their pizza had arrived later than the shop said it would. Emergency is different for everybody, he said. Incident summary. The BPD responded to 196 incidents in a 24-hour period ending at 10 a.m. Tuesday, according to the department's incident log. Those included one robbery, four aggravated assaults, one larceny from a vehicle, and 16 miscellaneous larcenies. Arrests. All of the below-named defendants are presumed innocent until proven guilty. Curtis Lee of East Malicious Destruction of Property. Daniel Atenik, distributing Class A. Karen Corbett, possession of Class C. Michael Foran, 22 St. Ave, strangulation or suffocation. Kyle Grant Kerr, assault and battery with a dangerous weapon. Eufri Cabral, operating a motor vehicle. Joseph Tejeda, no address listed, possessing Class A drug. Carter Lufada, shoplifting more than $100 by aspiration.
0: From business, financial markets, Wall Street inches to more records thanks to booming AI stocks by Stan Cho. New York, the U.S. stock market inched to more records Tuesday as winners of the artificial intelligence boom kept driving higher. The S&P 500 rose 0.1% after drifting between small gains and losses through the day. The Dow Jones Industrial Average added 228 points, or 0.4%, and the NASDAQ composite edged up by less than 0.1%. All three set all-time highs. Excuse me. Hewlett-Packard Enterprises helped lead the market, and its stock soared 19.5% after it reported a profit for the latest quarter that blew past analysts' expectations. It credited demand from customers building their artificial intelligence capabilities. Marvell Technology leaped 32.5% for its best day since its stock began trading in 2000, after NVIDIA's CEO Jensen Huang suggested at a conference in Taiwan that Marvell could be the next trillion-dollar company. The last company to enter the expanding club of behemoths was Micron Technology, which is likewise riding the AI wave. NVIDIA, which slipped 0.7%, has seen its total value top $5 trillion. Genrac climbed 5.7% after saying it signed a deal to provide backup power generators to an unnamed leading hyperscale data center operator. Such hyperscalers are spending tremendous amounts of money to build huge AI data centers, which are powering what proponents believe is the next great revolution for the global economy. Alphabet is one of those hyperscalers, and the parent company of Google said it's raising $80 billion in cash to help pay for its investments by selling shares of its stock. It's planning to spend as much as $190 billion on equipment and other investments this year. That's more than all the stock of the Walt Disney Company is worth, and Alphabet is forecasting its spending on investments next year will significantly increase. Such huge sums raise the question about whether AI can produce the profits and productivity necessary to to make it all in, to make all the investment worth it. Critics have already been talking about the possibility of a bubble in AI investment, and Alphabet's stock fell 3.9%. It was one of the heaviest weights on the S&P 500. All told, the S&P 500 rose 9.82 points to 7,609.78. The Dow Jones Industrial Average gained 228.91 to 51,307.79, and the NASDAQ Composite inched up 7.09 to 27,093.90. Analysts have been saying the broad U.S. stock market may be set for a slowdown following an unrelenting streak of 9 straight winning weeks for the S&P 500, its longest since 2023. The rally has been largely due to strong profit reports from U.S. companies, as well as hopes that the United States and Iran will reach a deal to reopen the Strait of Hormuz. That would allow oil to flow freely again from the Persian Gulf and hopefully lower its price. In the oil market, prices rose again to claw back more of last week's slump. Brent crude oil, the international standard, climbed 1.1% to settle at $96 per barrel, and it's still well above its roughly $70 level from before the war. In the bond market, Treasury yields were relatively steady. The yield on the 10-year Treasury slipped to 4.45% from 4.47 late Monday. It briefly jumped after a report said that U.S. employers were advertising many more jobs at the end of April than economists expected, a potential signal of continued health for the U.S. labor market. But it quickly pulled back to where it was just before the report's release. High yields worldwide recently have threatened to slow economies and undercut prices for stocks and all kinds of other investments. They have already forced the average long-term U.S. mortgage rate to its most expensive level in 9 months. And they could curtail companies' borrowing to build the AI data centers that have supported the U.S. economy's growth recently. In stock markets abroad, indexes rose across much of Europe and Asia.
1: State probes cancer cases at school. Several teachers diagnosed in recent years. A Massachusetts high school is under investigation after several teachers have been diagnosed with breast cancer or precancerous conditions. The State Department of Public Health is set to visit Uxbridge High School on Thursday to conduct a series of air quality tests to determine whether the multiple cases are potentially connected. Superintendent David Lundberg, the principal Michael Rubin, alerted families and district staff on Monday of the sombering news about Uxbridge High School's graduation over the weekend. "We are writing to inform you about a concern we have investigating Uxbridge High School," Lundberg and Rubin stated in the letter. Several female teachers have been diagnosed with breast cancer or precancerous conditions over the past few years. It is, of course, possible that these multiple cases are not connected to one another, the leaders added. But out of abundance of caution, we're looking into any environmental factors at the school that may be a factor in their diagnosis. The 123,000-square-foot school with an enrollment of 600 was constructed in 2012 at a cost of $45 million, including $22 million in state reimbursements. Uxbridge school leaders say they notified the State Department of Health and local health boards as soon as they became aware of the cases, seeking counsel about how to best proceed. Massachusetts DPH officials have indicated that there is no evidence of immediate danger at the buildings and no reason to limit access or use of the facility at this time. They wrote in a letter, "In fact, the public health officials have commended our decision to approach them with our concerns, our readiness to partner with them in support of the evaluation process. Health officials are assessing the school's interior and exterior to ensure that there is no issue with infrastructure that would prevent risk, that would present risks, including electrical, plumbing, mechanical, HVAC, and other systems, and the indoor and outdoor air quality at the, on the campus. The superintendent and the principal say the state of the state officials have ruled out water supply as a risk factor after thorough testing. The team has reached out to the women who have been diagnosed, requesting data to evaluate whether there be a connection among the cases, Lundberg and Rubin wrote. We are grateful for their cooperation. They added that the state has been discovering an environmental smoking gun. The state discovering an environmental smoking gun is rare in workplace investigations.
0: From the ticker, Correspondents' Dinner rescheduled for July. The White House Correspondents' Association dinner has been rescheduled, with President Donald Trump apparently in attendance. The dinner, cut short in April by a gunman who prosecutors say was trying to assassinate Trump, will now take place on July 24th. It will be a more intimate gathering with significantly enhanced safety measures and new access procedures, said Weijia Yang, president of the White House Correspondent Association. Yang did not say where the dinner would be held, but Trump, on his Truth Social platform, revealed it would be at the Waldorf Astoria Hotel on Pennsylvania Avenue, former site of the Trump International Hotel. And 25% tariffs on Brazil proposed. The Trump administration proposed 25% tariffs on imports from Brazil, charging that the world's 10th biggest economy engages in trade practices that are unreasonable and that burden or restrict U.S. commerce. Brazil's president, Luiz Inácio Lula da Silva, said he received the decision with indignation. He also blamed the decision by the U.S. administration on his rival in October elections, Senator Flavio Bolsonaro, who visited Washington last week. The senator is the son of former President Jair Bolsonaro, once nicknamed the Trump of the tropics by his allies. And that's all the time we have for today. Stay safe, and thank you for listening.

0: Here's the forecast for the Boston and South Shore area on the Talking Information Center from the National Weather Service. For today, sunny temperatures in the lower 80s, clear and cooler overnight, with temperatures in the mid-50s. For Thursday, sunny temperatures in the upper 80s. The sun rose this morning at 5:09, setting at 8:16 this evening. 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
9: 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I'm Framingham.
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11: This is Anne reading from the Washington Post on Wednesday, June 3rd. Rubio details U.S. demands as Iran peace talks falter. By Noah Robertson and John Hudson. Secretary of State Marco Rubio on Tuesday outlined the Trump administration's demands for a peace deal with Iran, saying the regime in Tehran must reopen the Strait of Hormuz and commit to future talks on curtailing its nuclear program before Washington will lift its blockade of Iranian ports or ease financial sanctions, strangling the country's economy. His comments before the Senate Foreign Relations Committee were, to date, the most specific to be offered publicly on the U.S. negotiating position, as recent tit-for-tat attacks between the two sides and Israel's aggressive military action in Lebanon threatened to collapse the talks. Rubio addressed the committee ahead of another scheduled appearance Tuesday afternoon before a House panel on State Department spending. The sessions set to continue Wednesday are ostensibly an opportunity for the secretary to defend the administration's nearly $36 billion budget request for his agency. Unlike Defense Secretary Pete Hegseth's combative testimony earlier this year, during which he called members of Congress critical of the war in Iran, America's biggest adversary, Rubio's exchange with lawmakers were mostly cordial. But from the outset, lawmakers pressed Rubio, who also serves as President Donald Trump's national security advisor, to explain the state of the Iran conflict and efforts to conclude it. Members of both parties have recently shown increased frustration with the war's costs and potential political liabilities ahead of the November midterms. This war and the administration's decisions to blockade has now held the entire world economy and the U.S. economy hostage to the ability to negotiate an agreement with Iran, said Senator Chris Murphy, Democrat, Connecticut. Rubio said that a peace deal would require Iran to pledge to reopen the Strait of Hormuz, a vital waterway for the oil and fertilizer trade that has been closed to virtually all commercial traffic since soon after the administration launched the military campaign in late February. The disruption has roiled global energy markets and led to an increase in domestic gas prices that some Republicans fear could cost the party as it seeks to retain control of Congress. Trump is also demanding that Iran enter into negotiating severe and long-term limitations on its nuclear program, including disposing its highly enriched uranium, Rubio said. The Secretary of State noted that those talks, if Iran commits to them, could last for months. The administration is not willing to ease sanctions on Tehran solely in exchange for reopening the strait, Rubio said. Under further questioning from Senator Ted Cruz, Republican Texas, Rubio acknowledged that one of Trump's other red lines during the talks was Iran's support for terrorist proxy groups. Over the weekend, the U.S. military struck Iranian drone and radar sites, with Iran later launching missiles at Kuwait, a close American ally in the Persian Gulf. Meanwhile, Israeli Prime Minister Benjamin Netanyahu announced Monday that he ordered new strikes on suspected Hezbollah strongholds in Beirut. Israel's escalation of hostilities in Lebanon prompted Iran to announce the suspension of negotiations with the United States over ending the war, raising doubts about whether the two sides will extend a ceasefire first agreed to in April that would lead to new talks over Iran's nuclear program. In an apparent effort to salvage the negotiations, Trump said later Monday that he spoke to Netanyahu and representatives of Hezbollah and urged both sides to call off attacks. He then announced on social media that U.S. talks with Iran were back on and continuing at a rapid pace. Administration officials had previously said that a memorandum of understanding between Washington and Tehran is undergoing last-minute revisions and pending Trump's approval. Rubio acknowledged there are tensions within Iran's post-war government, but said Iranian Supreme Leader Mojtabi Khamenei, who is believed to have been badly injured in a strike early in the conflict, is alive and increasingly engaging on government matters. Khamenei's predecessor, Ayatollah Ali Khamenei, was killed in the war's opening salvos. Rubio said that Iran's post-war government is led by Mojtaba Khamenei, who in turn is advised by a council made up of members of the Islamic Revolutionary Guard Corps and other elements of the regime. Iran's foreign minister and parliamentary speaker need approval from the council before any decisions can be made, Rubio said, appearing to acknowledge the slow pace of the peace talks. Tehran's use of couriers and security concerns have caused delays and miscommunications in the Iranian system, Rubio said. They need to get guidance from them, and that process oftentimes takes 3 to 5 days to get a response, Rubio said. While Rubio said the joint U.S. and Israeli bombing campaign had been highly successful in reaching its military objective of degrading Iran's defense industrial base, he made clear that Iran still retains drone and missile capabilities. They still have a lot of drones because these are easy to make, Rubio said. His characterization is more in line with recent U.S. intelligence assessments that found that Iran retains 70% or more of its pre-war stockpiles of missiles and pre-war inventories of mobile launchers. It contrasts sharply with how Trump and Hegseth have described the success of the war's bombing operations. Earlier this spring, Hegseth said Iran's missile and drone programs were overwhelmingly destroyed. In a sign of the war's lagging popularity within the GOP, more Republicans have backed largely symbolic measures intended to halt the fighting in recent weeks. Democratic-led war powers resolutions in the House and Senate could come up for votes as soon as this week. The deteriorating security situation in the Middle East occurs as Rubio's top aides are set to convene the next round of talks between Lebanese and Israeli diplomats in Washington on Tuesday and Wednesday, aimed at securing a longer-term security and ceasefire deal. One U.S. official who spoke on the condition of anonymity to discuss sensitive diplomatic talks said that Israel's escalation in Lebanon was so dramatic that Lebanon may decide to walk away from the talks. A second U.S. official said the Trump administration was throwing its full weight behind Israel, saying the United States does not expect Israel to absorb ongoing attacks on its civilians by a terrorist organization. During the hearing, Republicans and Democrats also pushed Rubio to explain the Trump administration's policy toward China, including the months-long delay in a $14 billion arms sale to Taiwan, the self-governing island Beijing claims as its own territory. Rubio said that the package was under review by the White House and argued that Beijing's objections to the sale, raised during Trump's summit with Chinese leader Xi Jinping in May, was not holding up our decision-making. Trump picks mortgage chief Bill Polt to lead on national intelligence by Warren P. Strobel and Lauren Kaori Gurley. President Donald Trump on Tuesday announced he was appointing Bill Polt an acting director of national intelligence, tapping a staunch political supporter who heads a federal mortgage regulation agency but has no intelligence experience. In selecting Polt for the Intelligence Czar post, Trump turned to a reliable political ally who was a leading voice in trying to oust then Federal Reserve Chair Jerome H. Powell and who has pursued mortgage fraud accusations against the president's Democratic foes. Polt will replace, at least temporarily, Tulsi Gabbard, who announced her resignation last month, saying she was leaving the administration to attend to her husband after he was diagnosed with a rare bone cancer. Gabbard said in her resignation letter that she intended to stay in the position through June 30th. Polt's appointment was greeted with alarm by Democratic lawmakers and former intelligence officials who voiced concern that his record of doing Trump's bidding could lead to abuses within the powerful but traditionally nonpartisan U.S. intelligence community. Frighteningly, he's got more of a platform at the Office of the Director of National Intelligence than he did as a housing regulator, Representative Jim Himes, Democrat Connecticut, said in an interview. There's a lot of opportunity for mischief here. Polt will have responsibility for thousands of intelligence personnel as well as the safety of U.S. citizens, said Himes, ranking Democrat on the House Intelligence Committee. The National Counterterrorism Center is part of the Intelligence Czar's office. It remains unclear how Trump chose Polt for the acting DNI job, which originally had been awarded to Gabbard's top deputy, former CIA officer Aaron Lucas. The president chooses the best and most talented people to serve in his cabinet, White House spokesman Davis Ingalls said. Bill Polt is a great selection, and he will do a great job on behalf of the American people. The 2004 law establishing ODNI says that anyone nominated for appointment as Director of National Intelligence shall have extensive national security experience. Polt has no time in the military, no time in Congress, no time in the diplomatic corps, no time in law enforcement, Senator Mark R. Warner of Virginia, the top Democrat on the Senate Intelligence Committee, said at a hearing Tuesday. It is an insult. Trump said in a post on Truth Social that Polt, director of the Federal Housing Finance Agency, has deep experience managing the most sensitive matters in America, the safety and soundness of the markets, and over $10 trillion at Fannie Mae, Freddie Mac, a substantial increase from where it was just 12 months ago. Pulte said will remain director of the FHFA and chairman of Fannie Mae and Freddie Mac, two government-supported agencies that assist home buying and mortgage liquidity. The Director of National Intelligence oversees and coordinates 18 U.S. spy agencies, but has no operational role in covert intelligence gathering programs. Gabbard, once a Democratic presidential candidate who left the party and supported Trump in 2024 election bid, shrank the intelligence czar's office and turned it toward supporting Trump's domestic political priorities. She tried to rewrite the history of Russia's intervention in the 2016 presidential election as treasonous conspiracy concocted by President Barack Obama and his aides, and was involved in at least two instances of securing materials related to the 2020 presidential election, which Trump falsely claims he won. Polt nomination comes as Congress prepares to vote on reauthorizing a controversial electronic surveillance program under Section 702 of the Foreign Intelligence Surveillance Act, which allows the government to collect from U.S. communications firms the texts, emails, and phone calls of foreigners living overseas without a warrant. Those intercepts sometimes collect data from communications involving U.S. citizens. The program's opponents said it should be halted given the appointment of Polt, who they said has shown a willingness to weaponize information for political purposes. Warner, a proponent of 702, which expires in mid-June, said the task to reauthorize the legislation will be tougher. Now, I gotta go and try to convince my Democratic colleagues and, frankly, some of my Republican colleagues, he said. It is unclear whether Trump will ask the Senate to confirm Polt. Republican reaction to the appointment was muted. Senate Majority Leader John Thune, Republican, South Dakota, said of Polt's appointment that if he is to take the position permanently, he'll have to go through a confirmation process and hearings and everything else, so we'll see. When asked if he's concerned about Polt's appointment, given his history of using mortgage records to prosecute some of Trump's foes, Thune said, "We don't need a weaponized DNI. We need professionals there." Over the past year, Polt has made a name for himself as a Trump loyalist, willing to bring aggressive legal action against Trump's political foes. Polt played a key role in accusations of mortgage fraud against New York Attorney General Letitia James, Democrat, Senator Adam Schiff, Democrat, California, and Democratic-appointed Federal Reserve Governor Lisa Cook. Trump cited Polt's fraud allegations when he moved to fire Cook last year. Schiff and Cook have not been charged, and the case against James was rejected by a grand jury. Polt also pushed for removing Powell, drafting a termination letter and sharing a prop resembling a wanted poster featuring the Fed official at a meeting with President at Trump's Mar-a-Lago estate. In September, Polt reportedly got into a fight with Treasury Secretary Scott Bessent at a party. Polt's approach to leading the Federal Housing Finance Agency was unconventional from the start. A few days into the job in March last year, Polt overhauled the boards of Fannie and Freddie, made himself the chairman of both companies, and axed top staffers. In the ensuing months, Polt fired dozens more employees, including internal watchdog investigators and the leader of the ethics team that was investigating one of his associates. The moves have undermined faith in Polt across the mortgage industry. Polt's tenure at Fannie and Freddie has also been marked by an effort to prepare the U.S. mortgage agencies for a public offering, though that effort has lost steam amid firings and resignations. An IPO is unlikely while Fannie and Freddie remain under government control, analysts said, and appeared even less likely after today's news. We believe this makes a transaction that would permit Fannie and Freddie to exit conservatorship less likely, Jared Seberg, managing director at TD Cowen, said in an analyst note. It already was going to be operationally and politically difficult to end the conservatorships. We do not see how one could surmount those obstacles if the FHFA director is devoting most of his time to national security issues. Commonly traded shares for the mortgage finance companies ended down for the day by about 5% on a day when major stock indices closed in positive territory. Shares of both entities fell Tuesday morning following the announcement. Before Trump tapped him to serve as top housing regulator, Pult was known for his performative philanthropy on social media, sending people money for groceries and medical care through online callouts. Pult is the heir to a real estate empire through his grandfather, a post-war builder and founder of Pult Homes. He attended Northwestern University, where he launched a business selling photography of properties taken by helicopter. Later, he started an investment firm dedicated to building and housing products, led an air conditioning company, and started a nonprofit, the Blight Authority, that cleared abandoned homes in the Midwest. Several Republicans on the Senate Intelligence Committee said they were unsure whether Pult had relevant experience to serve as Director of National Intelligence. I don't see any evidence of qualifications for that job, Senator John Cornyn, Republican Texas, told reporters. I do not know Mr. Pult at all, Senator Susan Collins, Republican Maine, told reporters. I don't know whether he has any intelligence or military background. I don't even know whether he has a security clearance. Trump administration abandons $1.8 billion payout fund after revolt by GOP. By Theodoric Meyer, Perry Stein, and Gerald Dillard. Acting Attorney General Todd Blanche said Tuesday that the Justice Department would abandon plans for a $1.8 billion fund to compensate people who claim they were unfairly investigated. His declaration was an attempt to end an unusual standoff between the Trump administration and Republican lawmakers who have refused to fund immigration enforcement agencies over concerns about the payout fund. Dissolving the fund before it could begin disbursing payments allows the Trump administration to assuage lawmakers' concerns that taxpayer money might be used to compensate people who attacked the U.S. Capitol on January 6, 2021. We are not moving forward with the fund, period, Blanche said. Not moving forward with the fund ever, Representative Grace Meng, Democrat, New York, asked him during a hearing of the House Appropriations Committee panel overseeing the Justice Department. Correct, Blanche said. The Trump administration seemed to have little choice but to declare the fund dead to salvage a key part of its aggressive and costly immigration agenda. Some Republican lawmakers said that if the administration wanted money for immigration enforcement agencies, they would accept nothing less than an explicit guarantee from Blanche that there would be no payout fund. Blanche gave that guarantee during oral testimony, but suggested that the Justice Department wouldn't issue a formal statement clearing the fund's demise beyond the hearing. I'm not committing to putting anything in writing, Blanche said after Meng argued that such a statement would help instill trust in the Justice Department's plan. I don't know what the purpose is of putting something in writing. I'm telling you what we are doing. The Trump administration's retreat on the fund was a rare instance of congressional Republicans defying President Donald Trump and prevailing, and it comes roughly 5 months before midterm elections that will decide control of Congress. The payout fund laid bare strains between the president and a Republican Party that has, more often than not, been to his will. The now-scrapped fund was created last month as part of an expansive settlement in exchange for Trump dropping a $10 billion lawsuit he filed against the IRS over the 2019 leak of his confidential tax records. Blanche made clear that one of the deal's most valuable provisions to Trump would survive without the fund. Under the settlement, the Justice Department agreed it was forever barred from prosecuting potential crimes over tax filings by Trump, his family, or his companies from before the agreement. Democratic lawmakers criticized Blanche for keeping that part of the settlement intact. They also said it was a conflict for Blanche, who was Trump's personal defense attorney in multiple cases before he returned to the White House in 2025 to sign off on a settlement for the president. What are you saying is a conflict of interest? Blanche asked. The fact that I used to have a job and I now have a current job? At least one Republican said the testimony settled the matter in his mind. The testimony I heard from the Attorney General was categorical. It was unequivocal. It was unconditional, Senator John Neely Kennedy, Louisiana, told reporters. I take him at his word. He said not now, not ever, and so for me, that's enough. I'm ready to move forward. For days, Senate Republicans expressed alarm at Trump's decision to set up the fund. Republicans defied Trump by leaving Washington last month without passing legislation to fund immigration enforcement agencies because of their concerns about the payout fund. Then on Monday, the Justice Department said it would comply with a court order temporarily blocking the fund, a striking reversal from days earlier when it vowed not to let judges' policy preferences stand in its way. But some Senate Republicans thought that move was not enough and wanted to hear from the president himself. The court order blocked the administration from making payouts from the fund only for 2 weeks and did not weigh in on its legal merits. In the hours leading up to Blanche's testimony Tuesday afternoon, Senate Majority Leader John Thune, Republican South Dakota, said he believed, after speaking with the acting attorney general Tuesday, that Blanche's testimony would make clear that the fund was no more. I think his statements are going to be very definitive, very clear, and create this certainty that I hope all of our members and House members need as well in order for us to proceed on the reconciliation bill, Thune told reporters, referring to the stalled immigration enforcement legislation. But I'm not guaranteeing that happens yet. Even if the administration had not abandoned the fund, it was likely to face serious legal hurdles. Two courts have taken steps to scrutinize aspects of the fund, and other challenges were pending. In one decision in the Eastern District of Virginia, U.S. District Judge Leonie M. Brinkema scheduled a hearing for next week to determine whether the fund should remain blocked while the court considers the merits of a lawsuit that argues the fund is illegal. Republicans are working to pass legislation important to Trump that would fund two agencies, Immigration and Customs Enforcement and Customs and Border Protection, for the next 3 years. Trump had asked Congress to pass the legislation by Monday, but Senate Republicans refused until the administration addressed the controversy over the payout fund. Senate Republicans plan to use a special process known as reconciliation to pass the government funding bill without Democratic votes. But the party's 53-47 majority in the chamber means they need the support of all but three Republican senators if every senator is voting. Democrats said Blanche's verbal guarantee was worth little without a binding commitment. Blanche and Trump's words are worthless, Senate Minority Leader Charles E. Schumer, Democrat, New York, wrote on X during the testimony. The only way to stop Trump's nearly $2 billion MAGA slush fund and his blank check to commit tax fraud is to abolish it by law. Words are worthless, Senate Minority Leader Charles E. Schumer, Democrat, New York, wrote on X during the testimony. The only way to stop Trump's nearly $2 billion MAGA slush

immigration agenda. Shortly before Blanche's testimony, at least one Republican, Senator Tom Tillis, North Carolina, who has criticized attempts to downplay the January 6th attack, said he also planned to introduce an amendment to bar the administration from resurrecting the fund in the future. I just feel like we just need to do a way back machine and just pretend like this never existed and take whatever steps are necessary to make sure it can never exist or disperse, Tillis told reporters. Not in the current environment. There are other mechanisms for people who are over-prosecuted. On Tuesday morning, a spokesman for Trump's personal legal team defended the underlying case, saying the IRS had wrongly allowed a rogue, politically motivated employee to leak confidential information about Trump, his family, and his company to news organizations. President Trump continues to hold those who wrong America and Americans accountable, the spokesman said. In addition to the Brinkema ruling, another federal judge in Florida last week ordered Trump and his family to respond to grievous allegations that the fund constituted an act of fraud, using a rare judicial authority to investigate misconduct against the court. That judicial investigation is in its nascent stages. The judge asked Trump and his family to respond to the allegations of misconduct by June 12th. Even if the administration follows through with abandoning the fund, Trump could find other ways to reward allies who claimed they were victims of a weaponized Justice Department. For example, under the Federal Tort Claims Act, people are entitled to file claims against the federal government if they think they were wrongly hurt by government actions. Thousands of such claims are filed each year, including many that have come from January 6 defendants. Those claims have kept coming amid the uncertainty on the payout fund. Peter Ticton, an attorney who has filed for compensation on behalf of January 6 defendants, said he sought payments Friday for nine more clients, arguing in a court filing that each was owed more than $1 million for medical bills, lost income, pain and suffering, emotional distress, loss of liberty, and damage to their reputations. If there's a fund, that makes it all a little bit easier, Ticton said. But if there's no such fund at all, the government needs to settle these lawsuits. The Justice Department could decide to settle such claims before they are brought to court, effectively deciding who deserves to be paid for damages by the federal government. That claims process is typically not made public. Pentagon hires convicted January 6th rioter for sensitive counterterrorism job. By Tara Kopp and Salvador Rizzo. A convicted January 6th rioter, who later said that he regretted his participation in the U.S. Capitol attack, has been hired by the Trump administration to work inside a Pentagon office that manages highly classified military operations, according to four people familiar with the matter. The appointment of Elias Irizarry, who was 19 at the time of the riot in 2021, to a post in the Defense Department Special Operations and Low Intensity Conflict Office has raised alarm internally among staff who question how anyone convicted in the assault on American democracy could be trusted for such a sensitive role in the U.S. government, these people said. All spoke on the condition of anonymity, citing fear of retaliation. Irizarry is assigned to the office's Irregular Warfare and Counterterrorism section, the people familiar with the matter said. The team comprises about 40 people, and its portfolio includes operations such as embassy security, personnel recovery, and hostage rescue. Two people characterize the work as among the most delicate that the Pentagon performs. All positions, they said, require a top secret security clearance. In the case of rescue extraction missions, it can place our special operators in some of the most complex and dangerous environments we ask of them, said one person familiar with Irizarry's hiring. To put someone so junior and new to DOD and with such a checkered background into such a sensitive portfolio raises serious questions for leadership. Irizarry did not respond to requests for comment. In a statement, the acting Pentagon press secretary, Joel Valdez, said that Irizarry's
a qualified, patriotic young person.

0: professional, and we are proud to have him as a political appointee at the Defense Department. It's unclear who within the Trump administration appointed him to the post. At the time of the Capitol attack, Irizarry was a freshman at the Citadel, a public military college in South Carolina, and serving as a cadet in the Civil Air Patrol court filings show. After traveling to Washington with two other men, Irizarry joined the mob of Donald Trump supporters who breached police lines and broke into the building while members of Congress attempted to certify Joe Biden's victory in the 2020 presidential election. Prosecutors said that along with the crowds, he entered through a broken window while wielding a metal pole, but that he never struck anyone. Irizarry pleaded guilty to a misdemeanor charge of entering and remaining in a restricted building or grounds and was sentenced to 14 days in jail, court filings show. In those legal filings, Irizarry was described as attending Trump's rally at the Ellipse before ending up at the riot by happenstance and quickly disavowing his involvement. But the judge in his case also described him as someone who at critical moments on January 6th, such as when one of his traveling companions, Grayson Sherrill, struck a police officer with a pole, did nothing to stop the violence. Sherrill was sentenced to 7 months in custody in 2023 after pleading guilty to assaulting federal officers. Irizarry apologized to the widow of several law enforcement officers who lost their lives, who he said had to bury their partners because of that horrible day. "I am ashamed because I will always be part of this disgrace," Irizarry said at his sentencing in 2023. January 6th represented something truly horrible. It was the largest attack on our democracy since the Civil War. Irizarry, who was among the youngest of the January 6th defendants, ended up in Washington that day because he'd been trying to spend time with his friend, the third traveling companion, Elliot Bishai, before Bishai joined the military, court records show. Bishai pleaded guilty to the same misdemeanor as Irizarry and lost a commission to join the Army Warrant Officer Flight Program as a result, according to a 2023 court filing. Bishai was separated from the military's delayed entry program and never served, an Army official said, on the condition of anonymity to discuss personnel matters. Irizarry's record before the Capitol attack had been quite commendable, U.S. District Judge Tanya S. Chutkan noted at his sentencing. She offered at the time to write him a letter to help him reapply to the Citadel after the school discharged him for his involvement in the assault. Chutkan's chambers did not respond when asked if she ultimately wrote the letter. Irizarry was readmitted to the Citadel in 2023 and graduated the following year, Citadel spokesman Zach Watson said. Federal prosecutors at the time of his sentencing said Irizarry's service in the Civil Air Patrol and his military training made his decisions that day all the more egregious, according to a sentencing brief. When FBI agents obtained a search warrant for Irizarry's phone, they found a gap of data between January 1, 2021 and January 8, 2021, which suggests that Irizarry deleted information from his cell phone pertaining to his involvement on January 6, 2021, the prosecutors added. Irizarry, Sherrill, and Bishai were among the January 6 participants pardoned by President Donald Trump in 2025. Trump pardoned nearly all the rioters, more than 1,500, who were charged by the Justice Department and commuted the sentences of the most serious offenders who were convicted of carrying out a seditious conspiracy against the United States. But the Justice Department then began throwing out those rioters' convictions last year, a process that is expected to be complete within weeks. Since graduating, Irizarry has run unsuccessfully for a South Carolina State House seat, losing in the 2024 Republican primary to State Representative Randy Ligon. His biography on the professional networking site LinkedIn says that he earned multiple academic honors during his time at the Citadel and cites Patriot as his profession since January 2024. In 2023, as he was being sentenced, he told the judge and those assembled that he was committed to doing better. "While you see me today as a result of my foolish mistake, I hope that you will see me again someday and be proud of what you see," Irizarry said. In 2023, Republican leaders in Congress demanded that then-Defense Secretary Lloyd Austin explain one of the Biden administration's hires within the Pentagon's Office of Special Operations and Low-Intensity Conflict. Lawmakers had alleged that Ariane Tabatabai, a national security scholar and Middle East expert who was serving as the office's chief of staff, had questionable ties to Iran's government. At the time, the House Armed Services Committee's Republican chairman, Representative Mike D. Rogers, Alabama, said that Tabatabai's work, history, and past should be disqualifying for anyone seeking such a sensitive position of trust within the United States Department of Defense. Senator Roger Wicker, Mississippi, the Senate Armed Services Committee's top Republican, organized a group of 30 GOP lawmakers who demanded a review of the allegations and the suspension of Tabatabai's security clearance. She was eventually promoted and assigned to another office in the Pentagon, a move made by the Biden administration without public explanation. The next year, the Pentagon defended Tabatabai when an international media outlet falsely suggested that she was the source of an intelligence leak on potential Israeli military strikes against Iran. The leak was eventually traced to a CIA analyst who pleaded guilty to violating the Espionage Act and was sentenced to prison. Texas settlement papers describe nation's first gender detransition clinic by Molly Hennessy Fisk. The nation's first detransition clinic will provide an array of medical treatment, including surgery, fertility counseling, psychotherapy, and speech pathology, to patients who have received gender transition care before the age of 21, according to a previously unreleased settlement agreement with the Texas State Attorney General's office. The agreement between State Attorney General Ken Paxton, Republican, and Texas Children's Hospital in Houston, coordinated with the Justice Department, ended a three-year investigation into the hospital's treatment of transgender youth. Under the terms of the settlement announced last month, the hospital will pay $10 million to the state to resolve allegations of improper billing to the state's Medicaid program, ban five doctors from practicing at the facility, and permanently and irrevocably cease providing any sex-rejecting procedures. The 10-page settlement, obtained Monday by the Washington Post through a public records request to the Attorney General's office, details how the detransition clinic must be run. Under the agreement, Texas Children's, the nation's largest pediatric hospital, will create its detransition clinic within 90 days of the settlement. The clinic services, provided at no cost for 5 years, will include a patient navigator to coordinate care across departments: endocrinology, surgery, primary care, fertility, counseling, psychiatry, speech pathology, and social work to assist with insurance and legal name changes. Services will be provided to patients who have received gender transition care before age 21 and obstetric gynecology care for those over age 21. The detransition clinic will formalize the supportive multidisciplinary services we already deliver to all patients who need our care, Texas Children's said in a statement Monday. This simply provides structure and a name for the services we currently provide. The agreement mandates that the hospital's medical staff amend their bylaws within 90 days to require that staff and prospective appointees be evaluated on compliance with the new ban on sex-rejecting procedures, and that anyone who violates it will automatically relinquish their position according to the agreement. The clinic's director will report directly to the hospital's chief compliance officer. The detransition clinic will have its own page on the hospital's website and a gift designation on the hospital's fundraising webpage, the agreement stipulated, and any donations must be used to fund free treatment at the clinic beyond 5 years. Texas Children's also agreed to maintain a list of patients who had received gender transition care and have its compliance department audit the list annually to confirm compliance with state and federal laws and with this agreement. The agreement did not stipulate that the list remain confidential. We abide by HIPAA and protecting patient privacy is one of our top priorities, the hospital statement said, referring to the Health Insurance Portability and Accountability Act, a federal law created to protect health records from being disclosed without patients' consent. When the settlement was announced in May, Texas Children said in a statement that officials made the difficult decision to settle with the Attorney General's office to protect our resources from endless and costless litigation following an investigation into the hospital's billing practices. Paxton announced he was investigating the hospital in May 2023, alleging gender transition care constituted child abuse under state law after a doctor leaked transgender children's medical records. The state also accused the hospital of Medicaid fraud and submitting false billing claims to conceal gender transition care. Such care was still legal in Texas at the time, although state lawmakers outlawed it in September 2023. Federal prosecutors initially charged the doctors who leaked the children's records with four felony counts of wrongful disclosure of individually identifiable health information, but the charges were later dismissed. I applaud Texas Children's Hospital for changing course and committing to being part of the solution, Paxton, who is running for U.S. Senate, said last month in announcing the settlement. The Justice Department has issued administrative subpoenas seeking records from more than 20 providers of gender transition care to minors. And last month, a New York hospital said it was one of several to have received a grand jury subpoena from a federal prosecutor in Texas seeking information about youths who received gender-related medical care. A report commissioned by the Trump administration concluded that the risks of gender transition care outweighed the benefits. The Department of Health and Human Services has proposed rules that would bar federal funding to hospitals that provide such treatments to young people. There's an intense debate about when young people should be able to get medical interventions, as more have sought gender transition care. Some systematic reviews have suggested the evidence for the benefits and risks of pediatric transition is insufficient. Supporters of transition care for youth have pointed to its widespread endorsement by U.S. medical organizations. Regret is inordinately rare among transgender youth, said Marissa Ladinsky, a clinical professor of pediatrics at Stanford University's medical school. Ladinsky practiced for a decade in Birmingham, where she treated several hundred youth until Alabama's ban on transition care for minors fully took effect in 2024. Only two or three decided they wanted to pursue a different treatment path, she said, and even they didn't regret the care they had received. Ladinsky said she was flummoxed by the agreement's description of the clinic. It's not clear to me what care will be delivered and who will be delivering that care, she said, given that the specialists in the teams best suited to provide the care they articulate were terminated as part of this same settlement. Ethan Heim, the North Texas surgeon who leaked the Texas Children's patient records and described himself at a congressional hearing as a whistleblower, called the detransition clinic outlined in the settlement very comprehensive, and an acknowledgement of the damage this twisted field of medicine caused in the first place. Heim was particularly impressed that the clinic would provide OBGYN care to patients over age 21 because, he said, hormone treatments can complicate pregnancy and childbirth for those who detransition. The fact that they even put this on paper is a massive step forward in the right direction, he said. As Russia fails to achieve war aims in Ukraine, Putin needs a way out, by Catherine Belton. Pressure is mounting on Russian President Vladimir Putin over how to end his war in Ukraine as Moscow's battlefield offensive stalls, financial resources dwindle, and more frequent Ukrainian drone strikes inside Russia exacerbate growing public dissatisfaction, Russian and European officials and analysts said. Russian officials have issued increasingly shrill threats to intensify the bombing of Kyiv, warning Western officials to leave the Ukrainian capital. Overnight Tuesday, Russia fired yet another fierce barrage of ballistic missiles and drones at the city, killing at least four and injuring dozens as several residential buildings were hit. Russia also bombed the city of Dnipro in central Ukraine, killing at least nine there. On Friday, former Russian President Dmitry Medvedev, now the deputy head of his Security Council, dismissed European anger over a Russian drone that crashed into an apartment in Romania, a NATO member, calling the incident only the first warning sign. Citizens of EU countries, you should realize your authorities have unilaterally entered into a war with Russia, Medvedev posted on X. So be vigilant and don't be surprised by anything. The peaceful sleep is over. European officials speaking on the condition of anonymity to discuss sensitive security matters said the escalating aggression was a result of increasing difficulties that Russia is facing militarily and economically and could signal a bid to force a revival of stalled peace talks in pursuit of a deal on Moscow's terms. A recent analysis published in one of Russia's top foreign policy journals, Russia in Global Affairs, stated that Putin's war goals were now unachievable, and the report appeared to be a further sign of growing dissent at the top of Russia's political establishment. The analysis by Vasily Kashin, a respected Russian academic, argued that ongoing Western assistance for Kyiv means it is now impossible for Russia to outspend Ukraine on military equipment and technology, while Ukraine's mobilization efforts are proving a sufficient counterweight to Russia's more limited conscription system. The war is going on between comparably equal opponents. Historically, such wars have only extremely rarely led to the total destruction of one of the sides, Kashin wrote. Liquidating the anti-Russian regime, he wrote, is principally unattainable without a total military occupation of the entire country over a long period. For Russia, this is technically impossible. Several senior European officials have raised concerns that Russia could try to expand its war against Ukraine into Europe, comments that Putin on Friday dismissed as crude, brazen lies. In a speech last week, the head of Britain's Electronic Surveillance Agency, GCHQ, said Moscow's progress on the battlefield was going backward, while warning of Russian efforts to intensify its hybrid warfare against Britain and other European countries. In official comments, Russian officials have tied their harsher rhetoric about targeting Kyiv to a Ukrainian airstrike that hit a student dormitory in Starobilsk in the Russian-occupied region of Luhansk in eastern Ukraine, killing 21 people. But Russian and European officials and analysts said the Kremlin was scrambling for ways to reclaim the initiative as it confronts a summer fighting season that could be more difficult than expected. Ukrainian mid-range drones strikes are causing severe disruption to logistical networks and supply routes along the key land corridor connecting Russia across occupied southern Ukraine to Crimea, which Russia invaded and annexed in 2014 in violation of international law. Fuel is now being rationed in Crimea as a result, said Sergei Markov, a pro-Kremlin analyst, and over the weekend there were reports of widespread gasoline shortages. Russia had fired waves of ballistic missiles, cruise missiles, and drones at Ukraine in recent weeks, including what many Ukrainians said was one of the worst strikes on Kyiv since the start of Russia's full-scale invasion in February 2022. Clearly, the announced strikes and the recent actions of Russia in relation to Kyiv are a reaction not just to the recent strikes of Ukraine on the college in Luhansk, but also a reaction to the expanding geography of Ukrainian drones and missiles, as well as the slowed military offensive, said a Russian academic close to senior Russian diplomats who spoke on the condition of anonymity to discuss sensitive matters. Putin appears to still think that Russia forces can seize the remaining territory in the Donetsk region in eastern Ukraine within several months, the academic said, and on this basis restart talks to end the conflict. But, the academic said, we don't see this. May is coming to an end, and it's clear that if additional efforts are not made, then we can only speak of stagnation. Tatiana Stanovaya, A senior fellow at the Carnegie Russia Eurasian Foundation said events seem to be turning against Russia. Russia's military advantage is beginning to dissipate, and Ukraine is expanding the geography of strikes in their intensity, while the U.S. has taken a pause in the negotiations. Stenovaya said, all of this creates the feeling that things are not moving in the direction Putin wants. She added, to a great degree, escalation is the only way to respond to a situation which you can't control. Jonathan Sevioff, Secretary General of Estonia's Foreign Ministry, warned in a post on X that the Kremlin was trying to escalate tensions with NATO in a last attempt to lure the West into a negotiation trap, fracture support for Ukraine, and divert us from our course. On Friday, Putin repeated an assertion first made earlier this month that Russia's battlefield momentum meant the conflict in Ukraine was nearing its conclusion. But he has provided no evidence of that. Russian analysts and one of the European officials said Moscow could be using the threat of escalation to try to coax the United States into resuming peace talks, in which the Kremlin is counting on the Trump administration to pressure Ukrainian President Volodymyr Zelensky into withdrawing forces from the heavily fortified Donetsk region. But this isn't going to happen, Stanovaya said. I can't imagine it at all. Capturing Donetsk has emerged as Putin's top military goal and his main condition for ending the war after his wider effort to occupy Kyiv and topple Zelensky's government failed. But Russian analysts and European officials say agreeing to a Ukrainian withdrawal from Donetsk would simply allow Putin to rearm and later attempt to take more territory. Putin also claimed to have annexed four Ukrainian regions, Luhansk, Donetsk, Zaporizhia, and Kherson, but his forces still do not fully control them. Russia's economy is under increasing strain despite surging oil prices resulting from the U.S. war against Iran and closure of the Strait of Hormuz, a key channel for global energy supplies. Increased spending on the Russian military combined with plummeting revenue from the civilian sector as the economy contracts amid punishing sanctions and high interest rates means Russia will continue to rack up a considerable budget deficit, according to Janusz Kluge, an economist with the German Institute for International and Security Affairs. Regional budgets are where the pressure is at the moment, Kluge said. Russian Finance Minister Anton Sulnov told the Kommersant newspaper last week that the government was preparing to make severe budget cuts everywhere apart from defense and social spending after doubling the deficit in the first quarter of this year compared with the previous one. Our reserves are not endless, Sulnov said. Even normally pliant Russian members of parliament are finding it difficult to hold their tongues. Valery Gartung, a member of parliament with the pro-Kremlin party, A Just Russia, swore during a speech in parliament last week when describing the country's growing budget hole of 11 trillion rubles, about $150 billion. What are we going to do about this? Print money? Is it going to be as it was in 1992 when every week prices grew 30%? Gartung asked, referring to the hyperinflation that ravaged Russia's savings in the early 1990s. As Russian casualties mount, reaching tens of thousands killed and wounded every month, Russia is finding it increasingly difficult to replenish its troops. Drone-controlled kill zones on the front line mean soldiers can't crawl out, said Mikhail Khodorkovsky, at one time Russia's richest man, who is now a leading opposition figure living in London. Before, almost half of the casualties returned to the front line. Now they can't do this. Some European officials have suggested that at current rates of attrition, Russia could be forced to launch an unpopular mobilization following parliamentary elections in September. But others said the Kremlin more likely would be forced to pause its military campaign given its reluctance to embark on such a political risky move. A wide-scale conscription in autumn 2022 led to protests and tens of thousands of men fleeing the country. The reason why they haven't done it will continue to be the reason they don't do it, one of the European officials said. Russia might want to pause instead because it's not sustainable for them. Western officials, long pessimistic about Ukraine's chances, see the tide turning against Putin, at least for now. There is an outcome where Russia just runs out of puff, said Sir Alex Younger, the former head of Britain's Secret Intelligence Service, where it doesn't get pushed out of Ukraine, but where the activities of the Russian army become strategically irrelevant. While many Democrats say they're voting for Plattner despite sexting controversy, by Joanna Slater. Brees Regal, a sandwich shop owner, listened carefully as someone explained the latest controversy to engulf the campaign of Graham Plattner, the main Democrat who hopes to unseat Republican Senator Susan Collins in a crucial race in the November midterms. Regal knew about the old stuff, the inflammatory Reddit posts from 2013. The tattoo resembling a Nazi symbol, Plattner said, was inked after a drunken night with fellow Marines. But now there was something new. Late last week, it emerged that Plattner's wife, Amy Gertner, told a senior campaign aide that her husband had sent sexually explicit text messages to several women after they wed in 2023. Regal, 37, shook his head. It's like, goddamn, again? But he loves Plattner's politics and believes Collins must go. When push comes to shove, I'm going to vote for him, Regal said. In a dozen interviews in southern Maine on Monday, Democratic voters expressed dismay at the latest revelations, but only one said the news would impact her vote in November's elections, where Democratic hopes of winning control of the Senate hinged on the race in Maine. Many Democratic voters brushed off Plattner's baggage, saying they were choosing to overlook his liabilities in the Trump era. Plattner is a 41-year-old oyster farmer and U.S. Marine Corps veteran who served three combat tours and has never held elected office. He is poised to win next week's Democratic primary after his chief rival, Maine Governor Janet Mills, announced in April that she was suspending her campaign. Mills, 78, recently reminded voters that her name remains on the primary ballot. Plattner's insurgent anti-oligarch campaign has electrified many Democrats here, drawing hundreds of people to packed town halls and inspiring a fervor that is atypical for this generally reserved New England state. That's all the time we have for today. This is Ann saying goodbye, and I'll talk with you again soon.
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2: Here's the forecast for the Boston and South Shore area on the Talking Information Center from the National Weather Service. For today, sunny temperatures in the lower 80s, clear and cooler overnight, with temperatures in the mid-50s. For Thursday, sunny temperatures in the upper 80s. The sun rose this morning at 5:09, setting at 8:16 this evening. 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
7: Hello, my name is Elizabeth Ingber with the Talking Information Center. This is the Wednesday, June 3rd, 2026 edition of The New York Times. DNC 2024 Election Autopsy. In her memoir, Jill Biden is a watchful spouse who did not always speak up. The former First Lady's new book reflects an insular White House where loyalty was prized, and President Joseph R. Biden Jr.'s feelings were prioritized over health concerns, by Katie Rogers. Jill Biden knew something was wrong before her husband ever took the debate stage. In her memoir, View from the East Wing, released on Tuesday, the former First Lady wrote that she did a double take when she saw President Joseph R. Biden Jr. just before the debate against Donald J. Trump in June 2024. She wrote that her husband of 47 years looked like he was made of clay, strangely monochromatic. She said nothing, and on that night in Atlanta, she let her belief in her husband override her instincts. Oh God, she wrote of watching Mr. Biden implode on stage minutes later. Will people watching assume this is how he is all the time? Well, yes, this was precisely what legions of Americans had assumed was happening behind closed doors. By the time the debate night arrived, polls had long shown that voters believed Mr. Biden was too old to hold his office. His public appearances were tightly controlled. He was physically declining, in part from a broken foot that had not healed correctly. In her telling, by the time Dr. Biden got a glimpse of what others had long seen, it was too late. In any case, as she lays out in the book, she did not discuss her husband's health with him, writing that it's always been the nature of our relationship that we have maintained a veil of discretion around personal health. This is a very curious policy, given that the Biden family lost its young North Star, Beau Biden, to brain cancer in 2015, and that the family weathered multiple brain aneurysms that Mr. Biden had suffered decades earlier. This don't ask, don't tell practice, she wrote, is also a reason they avoided speaking about the addiction issues of the other son, Hunter Biden, until he wrote a memoir about them. This practice also does not quite square with Dr. Biden's input on other matters surrounding her husband's health. When Mr. Biden was president, she wrote, she supported releasing the results of cognitive tests to quiet speculation about her husband's mental faculties. She said she was overruled by other members of Mr. Biden's inner circle. If there were any additional belated doubts, she does not use her book to dwell on them. Had he grown too old for the job, and I had not noticed? She wrote of another point, as Mr. Biden was contemplating ending his campaign. I did not think so, but could I be objective enough to be sure? This is one of several questions Dr. Biden has raised in her book. Instead of offering direct answers, she maintains that raising important questions to her husband, or finding the answers herself, was simply not her place. As she promotes her book, journalists have pushed her to fill in the blanks. During an interview on the Today Show on Monday, the anchor Craig Melvin asked her if she would have encouraged Mr. Biden to drop out if she could go back in time. As I look back, would I want to put Joe through the hurt and the pain that we felt during that time? Never, she told him. It was so hurtful. When they write memoirs, as first ladies have done for over a century, the stories generally reflect the nature of the White House they served and protect the men they stood beside. Nancy Reagan scorched the earth and hit back at critics with her pointedly titled memoir, My Turn. With Living History, Hillary Clinton wrote about her husband's relationship with an intern, while skimming over his record of indiscretions, leading critics to surmise that she was smoothing history to serve her own ambition. Michelle Obama wrote in Becoming that she was more disturbed by her husband's critics than she had ever let on while he was in office. In Melania Trump's self-titled book, her list of grievances reads like a dressed-up and very long Truth Social post. All were bestsellers. Dr. Biden's book reflects an insular White House where loyalty was prized and Mr. Biden's feelings were prioritized. In her book and in interviews, she has emphasized the pain that has been inflicted on her family. She has leaned on themes of resilience and pain to justify some of Mr. Biden's most controversial decisions, including his choice to pardon Hunter Biden, but also his decision at age 80 to run again at all. She wrote that Mr. Biden had considered being a single-term president during the 2020 race, but as he explored the question of a re-election bid, every one of his senior advisors insisted he needed to run. She was conflicted and worried about Republican attacks on her family, but she supported another campaign. For the good of the country, I knew that I, for one, would rather Joe have a second term than not, she wrote. In an interview on Morning Joe on Tuesday, she reiterated her belief that Mr. Biden would have beaten Mr. Trump had he stayed in the race. In other cases, she removed herself from the room where consequential things happened. In one scene from View from the East Wing, like many lines in the book, the title is a passive hint at a spicy thought that remains unsaid. Dr. Biden listened as Mr. Biden was on the phone telling Kamala Harris, his vice president, that he would drop out of the race and endorse her. Could you do it soon, say in 20 minutes? Ms. Harris asked in Dr. Biden's account. The first lady left the room. Americans know how things ended. Mr. Trump stormed back to office and has been busy turning the Justice Department on his foes, threatening to attack American allies and running roughshod over the White House complex with his design projects. So some people, especially Democrats, seem annoyed that the former First Lady has written a new memoir about how she felt when her husband melted down on a 2024 debate stage. Is he short-circuiting? Is this a stroke? As part of her media blitz around the book, Dr. Biden told NPR that Mr. Biden's doctors checked him out in the moments after the debate and determined that he was fine. Megan Hayes, a former Biden White House official, is among those who think now is not the time to remind the party of such a painful moment. I think Democrats want to move on to 2026 and 2028 and not look backward, she said. This retelling of history is not helpful to that effort. Other Democrats have taken a longer view. Senator Chris Coons of Delaware, a Biden ally, said that the former First Lady deserves to be more than a soundbite as the public digests her recollections about the debate. I hope people will open their aperture and take a few minutes and reflect on how much Joe Biden got done and how much Jill Biden brought to the administration, Mr. Coons said. There was much less daily cruelty and corruption. Indeed, much of View from the East Wing focuses on the work that Biden officials did to pull the country out of a pandemic. She wrote of her efforts to convince Democratic senators to support her initiative to make community college free for Americans. in negotiations over a massive social spending package, the provision for that effort was traded away in an ultimately aborted effort to help fund early education programs. I did not want to compete against pre-K, she wrote. There are moments in the book where the darkening political climate colors her more anodyne duties as First Lady. Dr. Biden relished decorating the White House for the holidays each year, but in 2024, she was worried about being too celebratory and inciting a riot, literally. I wanted to keep it simple because of the widespread fear that if the election was called for the Democrats, the result might be a civil war, she wrote. There is another reason people buy these memoirs. They want to understand how a marriage functions under so much stress and scrutiny. In View from the East Wing, Dr. Biden suggests that there are lines that not even a political spouse of 47 years can cross. She wrote that she was shocked to learn that Mr. Biden was diagnosed with late-stage prostate cancer that had spread to his bones. You put the president in bubble wrap, and he ends up with stage 4 prostate cancer? She wrote, imagining a question posed by the news media. It made no sense. By way of explanation, she has painted a portrait of an old-school marriage. In the year before Mr. Biden left office, Dr. Biden noticed that he was using the bathroom multiple times a night. She gave word to one of Mr. Biden's male doctors and appeared to leave it at that. In an interview with the Wall Street Journal published on Monday, she said that this policy was generational. It was just the way we grew up. It is a practice at odds with the modern legacy Dr. Biden wants to leave for herself as the first person in her role to hold a paying job outside of the White House. She wants to be remembered as a fierce advocate of cancer research and a woman who tried her best to balance several competing roles at once. I wanted to say to American women, look at me, I am like you are, she said on the Today Show. Dr. Biden entered public life when she was 26 years old as the bride of a Delaware senator who had already suffered the unimaginable loss of his first wife and infant daughter. Now 74, America's most experienced living political spouse has closed a remarkable and turbulent chapter of her life by telling the reader what she saw, just not necessarily how she felt. The scene in the book that says the most about her unfolds on the day of Mr. Trump's second inauguration. She woke up and looked at the frosted over windows of the White House residence. She used her finger to scrawl a message on the frosty glass. Dr. Biden never reveals what she wrote. She let the message evaporate, leaving her readers to wonder what else she did not share. Artificial intelligence. Trump signs executive order seeking oversight of AI models. The order, which signaled a shift from the hands-off approach the White House had previously taken toward AI, followed debates over how to gain control of AI models without disrupting innovation by Shira Frankel and Trip Mickel. President Trump signed an executive order on Tuesday that asked technology companies to give the government oversight of new artificial intelligence models before releasing them to the public, a shift for an administration that had promoted a hands-off approach to the powerful technology. The order followed months of debate in the Trump administration over how to handle AI and its effects on cybersecurity and national security. Last month, Mr. Trump scrapped an executive order on AI, which would have created a window of up to 90 days in which the government would review new AI models before they were released, just hours before he was set to sign it. Tuesday's signing followed a meeting at the White House on Monday that Mr. Trump convened with Treasury Secretary Scott Bessent, Defense Secretary Pete Hegseth, and David Sachs, who was previously the administration's AI czar, among others. Two people familiar with the confidential meeting said Mr. Sachs, who had opposed the order, blessed a revised version after the timeline for reviews was cut to 30 days from 90 days, the people said. That helped persuade Mr. Trump to move forward with the signing. The executive order is the Trump administration's biggest step toward regulating artificial intelligence. It is a reversal of the president's anything-goes stance, which he adopted when he first assumed office. That approach was designed to help American tech companies beat China and bolster the economy. Under the new order, tech companies would voluntarily give the government a 30-day window to review the new AI models before releasing them to the public. The order also asks the Treasury Secretary to form an AI cybersecurity clearinghouse, which would review security vulnerabilities discovered by AI models. Advanced AI capabilities make our nation stronger, but also introduce new national security considerations that require coordinated action across executive departments and agencies, the order said. The White House had not immediately returned calls for comment. U.S. Minnesota Republicans hold moment of silence for ex-officer convicted of murder. Delegates to the Minnesota Republican Party's convention voted to hold a moment of silence for Derek Chauvin, who was convicted of murdering George Floyd, by Mitch Smith and Julie Bozeman. Delegates to the Minnesota Republican Party's convention held a moment of silence over the weekend for Derek Chauvin, a former Minneapolis police officer, 6 years after he murdered George Floyd and touched off a national reckoning over policing and race. The decision brought searing criticism from Democrats, who accused the Republicans of disrespecting the courts and Mr. Floyd's memory. In recent years, some conservatives have sought to reshape the narrative around Mr. Floyd's killing, and have pushed President Trump to pardon Mr. Chauvin for his federal conviction. Christopher Rocco, a delegate from St. Paul, who goes by the name Rocco, proposed the moment of silence on Saturday morning, describing Mr. Chauvin to his fellow delegates as someone who should get a state retrial, who should get a federal pardon. Audio of the exchange was recorded by the Minnesota Reformer, a local news outlet. When a voice vote was held on a motion for a moment of silence or prayer, many people in the room could be heard yelling aye. The nays were far quieter. It was not even close, said State Representative Danny Nadeau, who presided over that portion of the convention, where about 2,300 delegates gathered in Duluth to make endorsements in state elections. Mr. Rocco said he had decided to seek recognition of Mr. Chauvin after coming to the conclusion that the former officer had not received a fair trial in state court. Mr. Rocco said that he did not have any personal connection to Mr. Chauvin, and that no candidate or member of the Republican Party's leadership had asked him to make the motion. I made that decision to do that, to stand up for someone who does not have the ability to stand up for himself anymore. Someone who, in my opinion, faced injustice, Mr. Rocco said in a phone interview. Mr. Nadeau said he chose to make the moment of silence last only a few seconds, the minimum amount necessary. Before starting the session that morning, he said he had told Mr. Rocco that he would prefer he not pursue a moment of silence. It is not a good look, in my opinion, said Mr. Nadeau, whose district is in suburban Minneapolis. Democrats noted that the decision to recognize Mr. Chauvin came within days of the anniversary of Mr. Floyd's death. They cannot run from this, said the Minnesota Attorney General Keith Ellison, a Democrat who prosecuted Mr. Chauvin in state court in 2021. They either are okay with what happened, or they are going to denounce it. I have not seen one person denounce it. I have not seen one person say, that was a bad, ugly thing. Ben Crump and Antonio Romanucci, lawyers who represented the Floyd family, called the moment of silence disgusting. We are sickened by this lack of respect and urge all who planned and participated in this tribute to deeply reflect on the rule of law, they said in a statement. Mr. Floyd, who was black, was killed in 2020 when Minneapolis police officers, including Mr. Chauvin, responded to a call that Mr. Floyd had used a counterfeit bill. Mr. Floyd defied the officers' efforts to put him into a squad car, and in the ensuing struggle, Mr. Chauvin knelt on Mr. Floyd's neck for nearly 10 minutes as he pleaded to be released and eventually stopped breathing. Horrified bystanders, filming on the cell phones, captured videos that were quickly seen around the world. Mr. Chauvin, who is white, was convicted of murder in state court and pleaded guilty to a civil rights crime in federal court. He is serving a prison sentence of more than 20 years. Asked about the moment of silence by a reporter for WCCO Radio, Alex Plechash, the chairman of the Minnesota Republican Party, said that there are a lot of people, I think, that believe that Derek Chauvin was improperly convicted and not treated well. Mr. Plechash said in an emailed statement that it had been a spontaneous motion brought forward from the convention floor and was not a statement from party leadership. To be clear, party leadership did not support this motion, he said. Justin Malone, the chairman of the Republican Party of Otter Tail County, said that he was busy getting his delegates seated at the time of the vote and had chosen not to weigh in. He said some delegates seemed caught off guard by the mention of Mr. Chauvin. It was overwhelmingly accepted, Mr. Malone said, of the moment of silence. There were not too many people who said no. Republicans have struggled to win statewide races in Minnesota over the last two decades, though they have sometimes come close. The party has also, at times, held majorities in the state legislature. Democrats are defending the governorship and a U.S. Senate seat this year, but neither race has had an incumbent running. Governor Tim Walz, a Democrat, abandoned his bid for a third term early this year after facing criticism for widespread fraud of state social service programs that played out under his watch. The Trump administration used that fraud as part of its justification for an immigration enforcement blitz in Minnesota that led to three shootings, thousands of arrests, and tense face-offs between federal agents and protesters. At their convention over the weekend, Republicans endorsed Kendall Qualls, a businessman, for governor, and Adam Schwarzy, a military veteran, for Senate. Those endorsements have not been binding, and voters will choose those candidates or others in the August primary. At their convention, Democratic delegates endorsed Senator Amy Klobuchar for governor and Lieutenant Governor Peggy Flanagan for Senate before making the motion on the floor in the August primary. At their convention, Democratic delegates endorsed Senator Amy Klobuchar for governor and Lieutenant Governor

The moment of silence for Mr. Chauvin received relatively little coverage from local news outlets in the immediate aftermath of the convention. But as Democrats began drawing attention to it, few Republicans seemed eager to comment. Reached by phone, Mr. Schwarzy declined to comment, saying he was not in the room at the time of the vote. Mr. Qualls's campaign did not respond to emailed requests for comment, nor did the campaigns of Speaker Lisa DeMuth, another Republican seeking the governorship, and Michelle Tafoya, a former sportscaster running for Senate. Mr. Rocco said he understood why many candidates were not expressing public support for his motion. The Republicans still have to win the trifecta this year, he said, referring to control of the governorship and both legislative chambers. Hopefully, they will be able to do it. But at the end of the line, they are going to have to cater to the independents. I mean, that is how all elections are won. Democrats were already seeking to make it a campaign issue. Rather than a moment of silence to honor the service members killed this year in combat across the globe, said Jason Heiser, a Democrat seeking Mr. Nadeau's state house seat, they chose a political stunt to honor a man unanimously convicted by a jury of his peers for murder. Trump administration. White House seeks to impose political test on billions in federal grants. A new proposal would allow the administration to block grants if they do not satisfy President Trump's agenda or support what it calls anti-American values, by Tony Rahm. The White House is seeking to exert more control over billions of dollars in annual government grants, aiming to restrict a vast swath of funding in health, housing, science, and transportation, so that it primarily serves the purposes and organizations politically aligned with President Trump. While the administration says that its primary goal is to safeguard taxpayer money, its proposal amounts to a major escalation in its attempt to reimagine the nation's spending, even as Congress and the courts continue to rebuke the president for abusing such powers. Mr. Trump's ambitions were made clear in a roughly 400-page blueprint that was released to little fanfare on Friday. If finalized, it would require all federal grants to be approved by the president's political appointees, who must ensure that the money would demonstrably advance the president's policy priorities. For the agencies that issue those awards and the nonprofit groups, local governments, universities, and other entities that receive the money, the Trump administration would also impose a set of highly prescriptive and political criteria. The government could not issue grants to projects or groups that deny the biological reality of sex or the sex binary in humans, for example, nor could it seek to fund initiatives that promote anti-American values, contribute to illegal immigration, advance diversity, equity, and inclusion, or assist in voter registration. The rules would further limit the ability of grant recipients to engage in some issue advocacy. Those that are funded would be scrutinized for the compliance with religious liberty laws and the memberships and affiliations with outside groups. They could face the outright termination of the grants if the Trump administration someday determines that the actions are not in the public interest. The restrictions echo the string of executive orders that Mr. Trump signed shortly after returning to office, many of which have been challenged or blocked in court. This time, however, the White House has pursued its restrictions by proposing a regulation, which is expected to become final after the government solicits public comment.

0: The result could be applied far more broadly and perhaps in ways that are harder to fight legally or undo later, according to budget experts. The consequences could fall hardest on health and science, a field in which Mr. Trump has pursued some of the steepest cuts in a second term. In exchange for federal assistance, researchers would face limits on the subjects that they can explore, the foreign labs with which they may collaborate, and even the conferences at which they can appear. Dr. Georges C. Benjamin, the chief executive of the American Public Health Association, a professional organization and advocacy group, said the policy could devastate innovation, science, and research in the United States. Dr. Benjamin said the Trump administration sought to codify a lot of the things they tried to do over the past year that courts previously had rejected. That included an attempt to cut billions in grant funding for the National Institutes of Health, which his association sued to stop. While Dr. Benjamin said he could not predict what legal steps, if any, his group might take in response to the newest White House proposal, he said of its publication generally, "You can be sure this is going to be challenged." An official at the White House Budget Office, who would only describe the administration's thinking on the condition of anonymity, said the proposed regulations were consistent with the president's recent directives and current law. The official said that the goal was to promote transparency, efficiency, and accountability around federal grants, which would now be suspended if they are not in compliance with the new rules. The Trump administration would also require those that receive government aid to scrutinize the use of taxpayer dollars more closely for fraud. In general, its policies would not apply to all federal spending, meaning that money doled out based on criteria established in law, like entitlement programs, block grants, and other spending mandates, would not be affected. The whole idea here is to basically have one control power, said Daniel Kowalski, a budget expert at the conservative-leaning Heritage Foundation. There's one executive, and all the agencies should be working to implement the executive's agenda. The proposal was only the latest attempt by the Office of Management and Budget, led by Russell T. Vaught, to exert power over federal funding. The preamble to its sprawling new blueprint reaffirmed Mr. Vaught's view that much of the government's ledger is riddled with spending that is wasteful, divisive, or woke. The language mirrored Mr. Trump's past budget proposals, which Democrats and Republicans on Capitol Hill have rejected over the past year, fearing the president's proposed cuts could undermine critical government services. Yet Mr. Trump has frequently disregarded the instructions of Congress anyway, opting to move around or outright cancel billions of dollars in congressionally approved spending. So far, the administration has stalled or blocked aid for child care, disaster preparedness, green energy, education, food stamps, foreign assistance, mental health, public broadcasting, research, and transportation infrastructure, according to court records and public statements, in cases that date back to the early disruptive days of the Department of Government Efficiency. Judges have found that many of Mr. Trump's actions have violated the law. Saren Lindgren-Savage, a lawyer at Protect Democracy, a government watchdog, said there are still absolutely places where, in response to Congress rejecting cuts, that OMB has implemented those cuts unlawfully. Her organization has sued to force the release of detailed White House budget records, which the administration previously tried to keep secret. Still, Ms. Lindgren-Savage said there was a lot in common between Mr. Trump's past moves and his newly proposed grant rules, which could further risk politicizing spending across the federal government. The regulations, which the White House Budget Office aims to finalize and put into place by October, would formalize many of Mr. Trump's past executive orders. That includes an August directive that subjected federal grants to heightened political review. Sarah Sadian, the Senior Vice President of Public Policy and Campaigns at National Council of Nonprofits, which represents more than 30,000 organizations, said the regulatory blueprint was an attempt by the White House to achieve what they have not been able to achieve in courts. Ms. Sadian's group successfully fought the administration in the opening days of Mr. Trump's second term, when his budget office tried to freeze all federal spending. With the newly proposed restrictions, she warned that many nonprofits, which receive federal grants to provide child care, health, housing, and other services on behalf of the U.S. government, may simply decide it is not worth the risk to seek funding. Communities will be shut out of federal programs even though Congress passes funding for those programs, she said. In the weeks before it proposed the new regulations, the White House appeared to foreshadow its tactics. A memo from the Budget Office, issued in May, instructed federal agencies to inventory all of the grants provided to certain nonprofit organizations, according to a copy viewed by the New York Times. The memo targeted about 4 dozen organizations, including the American Civil Liberties Union, the National Urban League, and some legal aid groups. The materials show the White House request appeared similar to one it sent months earlier that looked to restrict money primarily to states led by Democrats. Still, much remains unclear about how the White House might actually enact its new regulations. That includes how far it would go to apply some of its proposed restrictions that prohibit the use of federal dollars for issue advocacy or for initiatives that compromise public safety or promote anti-American values. Many researchers expressed particular alarm about the implications for the work, citing the risks in having political appointees, not subject matter experts, deciding the merit of scientific pursuits. It means that all grants, not just science grants, are now subject to the rules that are defined by the White House, rather than by a technical agency, said Cole Donovan, the Director of Science Policy and Advocacy at Stand Up for Science, a group that supports federal research spending. He previously served as an international technology advisor in the Biden administration. Since returning to office, Mr. Trump has pursued vast cuts to funding at agencies like the National Institutes of Health. His attempts to revoke billions of dollars there have ping-ponged around federal courts, but the legal challenges have not stopped the administration from slowing down the delivery of that funding in other ways. The newly proposed regulations specifically require political appointees to fund only gold standard science. That is a reference to an executive order signed by Mr. Trump last year that prompted many researchers to express outrage about the politicization of the work and the attempt to undermine scientific independence. This is a major escalation in the Trump administration's war on science and its efforts to choke off funding to whatever communities Trump decides to target, said Senator Patty Murray, Democrat of Washington, who leads her party on the Senate Appropriations Committee. She added in a statement that Republicans should work with Democrats to stop this rule in its tracks. U.S. Kilauea spews more lava, reaching a volcanic milestone. On Monday, the volcano on Hawaii's Big Island had a 48th episode of lava fountaining in an eruption that began in 2024 by Victor Mather. The volcano Kilauea erupts all the time, as it has for thousands of years on Hawaii's Big Island, it still managed to do something unexpected. The volcano produced 9 hours of fountains that sent jets of lava into the air on Monday. Scientists call that a fountaining episode, and this was the 48th such episode of an eruption that began in December 2024, according to the U.S. Geological Survey. That is the most episodes the volcano has produced in a single eruption, the survey's scientists said. Kilauea is on the southeast of Hawaii's Big Island and has been particularly active over the last 50 years, including several eruptions over the last decade. Though somewhat less well-known than the dormant Mauna Loa and the active Mauna Kea, it is Kilauea that has been the most active volcano on the Big Island. The eruption is unusual, the USGS said late last year. Sustained, repeated, high fountaining, where molten lava is lofted hundreds of meters, is uncommon at Kilauea. It said just three other similar eruptions had been recorded in 1959 and in the early parts of the volcano's 1969 to 1974 and 1983 to 1986 eruptions. The first hint that another round of fountaining might be on its way came on Saturday evening with some spattering from the volcano, followed by lava overflow. The actual lava fountain started in the early morning hours on Monday and lasted until the early afternoon. It produced significant heat and ash, the USGS said. Ash fall advisories were issued for areas including Hawaii Volcanoes National Park, the USGS said. Within the park and in the immediate surrounding areas, the agency said, there were reports of fine ash and Pele's hair, a term for thin strands of volcanic glass that resemble hair or straw, named after the Hawaiian goddess of volcanoes. A sulfur and ash cloud led to some flight cancellations, the USGS said. Monday's fountains of lava were notably regular, according to the agency, occurring roughly every 15 to 30 minutes and lasting 5 to 10 minutes each. Some of the lava fountains observed on Monday reached about 650 feet. Fountains from Kilauea in the past have shot as high as 1,500 feet, which can cause life-threatening danger for those nearby. Trump administration. Trump names Bill Pulte as acting director of national intelligence. Bill Pulte, a Trump loyalist who leads the Federal Housing Finance Agency, will oversee the U.S. intelligence agencies. He has no known background in intelligence, by Maggie Haberman, Julian E. Barnes, and Matthew Goldstein. President Trump on Tuesday named Bill Pulte, who has pressed for investigations into the president's foes, to serve as the acting director of national intelligence, giving him oversight of U.S. intelligence agencies. He will replace Tulsi Gabbard, who announced last month that she was stepping down to care for her husband, who has cancer. Mr. Pulte, who leads the Federal Housing Finance Agency, has no known background in intelligence, defense, or national security, but he has been among the most aggressive advocates for prosecuting Democrats and others perceived by Mr. Trump as having crossed him. The Director of National Intelligence is a cabinet post that oversees 18 intelligence agencies and supervises the production of the President's Daily Brief, the compendium of intelligence analysis viewed by senior policymakers. The appointment was viewed with deep skepticism on Capitol Hill. Democrats immediately denounced it, saying that Mr. Pulte did not have the national security experience the law creating the office required. Multiple senior Republicans also voiced doubts. "We don't need a weaponized DNI." Senator John Thune of South Dakota, the majority leader, told reporters, "We need professionals there." Mr. Thune added, "If he is somebody we want in that position permanently, he's got a lengthy road ahead of him." For now, Mr. Trump seems intent on avoiding the confirmation process, naming Mr. Pulte to the National Intelligence Post on an acting basis. Mr. Pulte will continue to run the housing agency while taking on the new position, which he wanted and lobbied for, according to U.S. officials. The Federal Vacancies Reform Act generally limits acting officials to a baseline of 210 days. When Richard Grenell was the acting director of national intelligence in the first Trump administration, he served for 96 days. Mr. Trump started calling allies about the appointment over the weekend, but the announcement surprised many senior officials at the office of the Director of National Intelligence. Mr. Pulte did not respond to a message-seeking comment. On paper, the Director of National Intelligence, a role created after the September 11th terrorist attacks, is among the most powerful cabinet positions, responsible for coordinating the work of the CIA and a host of other agencies. But Mr. Trump has never seen it as an important role, his advisors have said. And in his first term, he believed staff members working for the office were leaking information about him. Mr. Pulte's aggressive use of social media to go after those Mr. Trump perceives as political enemies has made him a favorite of the president's. Mr. Pulte, an heir to one of the largest American home-building families, is also a friend of the president's eldest son, Donald Trump Jr. Mr. Pulte's social media campaign against Jerome H. Powell, while he was the chair of the Federal Reserve, pleased Mr. Trump, but it led many on Wall Street to rally to Mr. Powell's side. Similarly, Mr. Pulte's efforts to get the Justice Department to investigate Lisa D. Cook, a Fed governor, for mortgage fraud had not resulted in criminal charges. Ms. Gabbard was in and out of Mr. Trump's good graces during her time in office, but she won his support when she announced that she would release documents she said undercut accusations that Russia tried to influence the 2011 election in favor of Mr. Trump, and when she accused President Barack Obama of leading a conspiracy to undercut his successor. Still, Mr. Trump believed that Ms. Gabbard was moving too slowly in declassifying documents. In addition to choosing Mr. Pulte, Mr. Trump is giving John Solomon, a journalist who has been deeply critical of parts of the investigation into whether the 2016 Trump campaign conspired with Russians, a role as a special government employee leading a transparency task force. The fact that Mr. Pulte will serve in an acting role as opposed to facing Republican senators during a confirmation hearing for the job could give him a freer hand in focusing on the president's priorities, including his false claim that his election loss in 2020 stemmed from fraud, something that Ms. Gabbard was pursuing. In announcing the appointment on social media, Mr. Trump said that Mr. Pulte has deep experience managing the most sensitive matters in America, the safety and soundness of the markets, and over $10 trillion at Fannie Mae Freddie Mac, a substantial increase from where it was just 12 months ago. Vice President J.D. Vance said on social media that Mr. Pulte recognized that the bureaucracy of the intel community must respond to the elected leadership. But Republicans and Democrats questioned whether Mr. Pulte had the experience required to oversee and coordinate the work of many different intelligence agencies. Senator Mark Warner of Virginia, the top Democrat on the Intelligence Committee, said the appointment was more about Mr. Trump's retribution agenda than about intelligence oversight. This president is not looking for an intelligence leader who will follow the facts or speak truth to power, but rather someone who will be willing to shape intelligence around the president's wishes, regardless of the cost to the American people, Mr. Warner said. Senator Susan Collins, Republican of Maine, said that she was not sure whether Mr. Pulte had ever held a security clearance. I do not know his background or whether he has any intelligence experience, said Ms. Collins, another member of the Intelligence Committee. I truly know nothing about him. Javed Ali, a former senior director at the National Security Council, said Mr. Trump's decision to name Mr. Pulte to the position could further diminish the standing of the Office of the Director of National Intelligence. On the eve of the 25th anniversary of 9/11 this September, appointing an individual with no formal experience in national security or intelligence suggests the administration believes ODNI's role and the DNI position may be less important than in previous years, he said. Mr. Pulte has already become a lightning rod in the administration. Throughout last year, while he was leading the Federal Housing Finance Agency, he used social media to accuse some of Mr. Trump's perceived enemies of committing mortgage fraud. His tactics frustrated officials at the White House, as well as prosecutors and the leaders of the Justice Department, who believed that Mr. Pulte was creating a false expectation that his accusations could be successfully brought to court. But his actions earned Mr. Trump's deep appreciation and admiration, and the president was eager to take Mr. Pulte's phone calls. The president's selection of Mr. Pulte also came on the heels of Republican senators condemning Mr. Trump's plan to create a $1.8 billion taxpayer-funded weaponization fund to settle his own lawsuit against his government over his tax returns being leaked. The administration signaled that it was backing off that plan. While Mr. Pulte's tenure as the nation's housing director earned Mr. Trump's praise, it has been marked by few tangible results. His plan for an initial public offering of shares of Fannie Mae and Freddie Mac, the two giant government-controlled mortgage finance firms, remains stalled. An idea he floated of a 50-year mortgage was widely panned by progressives and conservatives. And Mr. Pulte has not produced any credible plan for spurring the construction of more affordable housing as director of his agency, which regulates Fannie and Freddie. His tenure has also been marked by the dismissal of scores of employees at Fannie and Freddie. He named himself as the chair of both government-controlled companies' boards, an unprecedented move. NY Region. Did I have a choice? In New Jersey, keen voters explain themselves. Some Republicans acknowledged how strange it felt to vote for Representative Thomas Keene Jr., who had not been seen for months. Mr. Keene issued a statement promising to be transparent about his situation by Tracy Tully and Taylor Robinson. Bill Morrissey, a lifelong Republican, voted on Tuesday in New Jersey, as he always does. He did his homework first, mindful of the reverberations of Washington politics and the reach of a president he did not vote for and does not support. As he read the ballot, he saw a familiar name, Representative Thomas Keene Jr., a Republican who lives half a mile away from his house in Westfield, New Jersey, and had been missing from Congress for nearly 3 months with little explanation. The secrecy surrounding Mr. Keene's absence from Congress, Mr. Morrissey said, was troubling. "What are they trying to hide?" he said. But he pushed the box next to Mr. Keene's name on the touch screen anyway. "I could have skipped it," said Mr. Morrissey, 75, noting that Mr. Keene was running unopposed in the primary. "But it would not have made a difference. That is the problem." This concludes the presentation of The New York Times for Wednesday, June 3rd, 2026. My name is Elizabeth Inkber with the Talking Information Center. As always, thank you.
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2: Here's the forecast for the Boston and South Shore area on the Talking Information Center from the National Weather Service. For today, sunny temperatures in the lower 80s, clear and cooler overnight, with temperatures in the mid-50s. For Thursday, sunny temperatures in the upper 80s. The sun rose this morning at 5:09, setting at 8:16 this evening. Stay tuned for more heading your way next on the Talking Information Center.
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8: 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And Framingham.
1: And coming up next on the Talking Information Center, it's the Patriot Ledger. 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
10: Hi, this is Kathy, and I'll be reading the Patriot Ledger for Wednesday, June 3rd, 2026. Quincy Mayer's $126,000 raise could up his pension. City councilors are trying to repeal raises approved in 2024, arguing the increases could boost the mayor's future pension, a concern disputed by a city lawyer. The approval of the raises happened almost 2 years ago, but the pay hikes for Mayor Tom Koch and the city council have only grown more divisive with time, as newly elected councilors push to repeal them and question if they will allow Koch to receive higher pension benefits when he retires. "There are concerns about pension spiking," said Ward 5 Councilor Maggie McKee at the May 18th Ordinance Committee meeting. McKee has introduced ordinances to repeal both the mayor's and councilor's raises. Because of the timing of this happening right after the 2023 mayoral election, then having 3 more years in term, that would raise the pension considerably, she continued. A lot of people feel doubtful about the whole process. Timmons said on May 18th that actual compensation, not a written ordinance, determines pension calculation. Whatever you're actually paid is the basis for your pension, Timmons said. The raises would have lifted Koch's pay from $159,000, including travel allowance, to $285,000, while counselors' pay jumped from just under $30,000 to $44,500, both taking effect in January 2025. But Koch and the previous counsel had to defer the raises after the State Ethics Commission intervened. State law forbids elected officials from participating in matters in which they have a direct financial interest. As it stands, the mayor's raise will not take effect until January 2028, after the 2027 municipal election. The councilor's raises took effect in January 2026, following the 2025 municipal election, and several new councilors elected not to accept the higher pay. Elected officials can only change the salaries of their own positions if the change takes effect after their present term ends, because they have no way of knowing if they will prevail in the next election. At the May 18th City Council meeting, City Solicitor Jim Timmons explained why Koch decided to keep the $285,000 salary on the books even after the state ethics intervention. He believes that's the value of the office, Timmons said. The prior city council agreed that that was the value of the office. That's why he's leaving it there. McKee first introduced ordinances to repeal the mayor's and councilor's raises in January, but they have still not come up for a vote due to issues over precisely what language they should use. The current version of both ordinances use the word repeal. McKee said she worries that Koch and the previous counselors could take advantage of the fact that the raises remain on the books to claim higher pension allowances when they retire. The raises stay on the books, McKee said. They're still ordinances. That's why we're trying to repeal them. At the May 18th meeting, Timmons cautioned that the word repeal would completely eliminate salaries for the mayor and councilor positions, not just the June 2024 raises. You wipe out not only the new version, but all of its predecessors. Timmons advised using language such as revised or deleted rather than repeal. The current versions of the raise ordinances in committee drafted by McKee return the salary lines to their pre-2024 figures of $150,943 for the mayor and $29,128.65 for city councilors. They further stipulate that the $285,000 and $44,500 salary lines not be used in calculating pension benefits. McKee asked for a legal opinion in writing stating that actual compensation, not the salary line, determines pension allowances, either from Timmons or the legal counsel of the Quincy Retirement Board, the 5-member body that calculates pensions for Quincy employees. Timmons bristled at the suggestion. I'm standing here before a public body, Timmons said. I'm the city solicitor. I've been in this position since 2008. I've answered your question. I don't understand why you want anything in writing, counselor. City Council President Ann Mahoney replied that requests for legal opinions in writing are normal, characterizing Timmons' interactions with McKee as defensive. When you defer a salary and it's in an ordinance that you could get paid that much money, you could appeal at the retirement board, Mahoney said. It happens all the time in Quincy. You can hire a lawyer to do that. Timmons ultimately agreed to summarize his comments at the meeting in writing. Dissatisfied with Timmons' legal advice on the repeal ordinances, McKee said on May 18th that she hired a municipal lawyer with her own funds to advise her on drafting their language. I feel very confident that we can repeal things, McKee said of her ordinances. The writing actually states that the salary is going to be set a certain level so it does not go to zero. Timmons then asked to respond and once at the podium made his public accusation against McKee. If you're consulting with someone outside the body and you don't identify who that is, you don't provide what their input is, that's a violation of the open meeting law because you are accepting information that's influencing how you're acting, Timmons said. Massachusetts open meeting law requires most public meetings to be held in public and governs how records of those meetings are kept. It remains unclear how McKee's consulting a legal expert as an individual counselor would have violated open meeting law. Massachusetts General Law, Chapter 30A, Sections 18 to 25, restricts communications on council business by a quorum of council members, in this case, five members, outside of a noticed meeting. A single member consulting an attorney would not constitute a quorum. Asked to name the violation by the Patriot Ledger, Timmons declined to answer for the time being. Sorry, but I cannot comment as the matter is pending and I am still awaiting information from Counselor McKee so I can understand what has gone on here with her outside counsel work, the extent to which that work has been shared with the other counselors, and when that sharing has occurred, Timmons said. McKee told the Patriot Ledger that Timmons' public accusation has deepened her concerns about whether she can rely on him for legal representation. He is supposed to be my legal representative, McKee said. I wouldn't expect my legal representative to do this. On the heels of Timmons' accusation, four people lodged open meeting law complaints against McKee, which variously call for her removal from office, suspension, and forced disclosure of her attorney's identity. None of the complaints specify which provision of open meeting law McKee believed they violated. One of the complaints came from Leah DeGloria, whose Facebook group, It Begins in Quincy, Protecting Public Arts and Heritage, supports Koch and criticizes McKee and the new council, often through contemptuous language, conspiracy theory, and AI-generated caricatures. In April, DeGloria filed another open meeting law complaint against Ward 6 Councilor Debbie Riley for taking a picture of her during a council meeting. The other three complainants, Joe Coyne, Mary Travers, and Carrie Drakeo, all participate on DeGloria's Facebook page. McKee said on May 18th that she plans to hold another ordinance meeting on June 22nd to undo the 2024 raises, whether by repeal or some other mechanism. Under McKee's plan, the council would return in the fall and revisit the raises through what she calls a more open and data-driven process than what happened in 2024. One dish away, Quincy's Lawrence Louis is close to winning Top Chef for $250,000. Quincy's own celebrity chef Lawrence Louis advanced this week to the Top Chef finale, becoming one of the final three contestants on the Bravo competition. Ultimately, he could win the $250,000 grand prize along with some other big perks, including a feature in Food & Wine magazine. Being away from home is the motivation. For me, it was like, how do I make it worth it, said Louis, who got emotional on the June 1st episode while talking about leaving his wife and two-year-old son to compete on the show. Louis opened Rubato, a small Hong Kong-style cafe on Hancock Street in 2022. The 1,000-square-foot cafe was formerly Contempo Bakery, which his mother ran for 22 years. Rubato, at 412 Hancock Street in Quincy, is open from 8 a.m. to 4 p.m. and is closed Mondays and Tuesdays. Check out the menu at www.rubatofood.com/our-menu. Who is in the Top Chef finale? Lawrence Louis, Quincy, Massachusetts, owner of Rubato. He was named a semifinalist in the prestigious James Beard Awards competition in 2024 and has won the Food Network competitions Chopped and beat Bobby Flay. Sherry Cardoso, Brooklyn, New York, chef and partner at Cynthia. She was featured in Forbes magazine in 2025. Rhoda Magabatang, Kaihu Kona, Hawaii, executive chef of Canoe House at Moana Lanai Auberge Collection. Magabatang was eliminated in Episode 5 but went on an undefeated run in the Bravo show Last Chance Kitchen, earning her way back onto Top Chef. On the Monday, June 1st episode, the Quickfire Challenge had the chefs playing a game of 20 questions to help them identify and recreate a dish made by Top Chef head judge and executive producer Tom Colicchio. They had 30 minutes to figure out what the dish was and to cook it. They were then judged on presentation and flavor. Louis came out in the bottom two on this challenge, and judges said he missed the mark on some of the ingredients, such as including clams instead of mussels. The elimination challenge was all about plating, and the chefs were charged with creating a dish that was plated on a unique vessel. The judges brought out a display of vessels to choose from, and each chef had to choose one. Louis picked a tray that looked like a group of lily pads, with each little pad serving as a platter. They then had 30 minutes and $200 to shop. Louis called his dish Chung Fun Fun Time. It included a variety of rice noodle rolls, such as Chinese sausage, lobster with black bean and garlic relish, braised short rib, and Carolina gold rice on the side. He topped it off with a sweet potato dessert roll. The judges loved his dish, noting he created a whole four-course meal. The only criticism was that the rice paper came out a little too thick. Viewers can watch Top Chef by tuning into Bravo TV Monday at 9:45 p.m. All episodes of Season 23 will be supersized to 75 minutes. The finale will air Monday, June 8th. Episodes are available for streaming the following day on Peacock. Louis has found himself on some pretty cool lists, including Plate Magazine's Chefs to Watch and Bon Appetit's Best New Restaurants. He was named a semifinalist in the prestigious James Beard Award competition in 2024. The awards recognize exceptional talent and achievement in the culinary arts, hospitality, media, and broader food system, as well as a demonstrated commitment to racial and gender equity, community, sustainability, and a culture where all can thrive. Louis, in 2024, also won the Food Network's popular cooking competition, Chopped, earning $10,000. Just last week, on May 28th, Louis beat a culinary legend on the Food Network show Beat Bobby Flay, taking home $40,000. Plymouth Memorial Hall to host Queen Tribute Band. One Night of Queen, a touring stage show that pays tribute to the theatrics and music of Queen, is coming to Plymouth Memorial Hall in September, according to a community announcement. The show, featuring British singer Gary Mullen and his band The Works, starts at 8 a.m. on Friday, September 4th. Tickets went on sale 10 a.m. on Friday, May 29th at memorialhall.com and by calling 800-657-8774. Mullen gained fame in 2000 after winning ITV's talent competition Stars in Their Eyes, according to the announcement. Since 2002, he and his band have performed One Night of Queen across the globe. The tribute concert is known for its accurate recreation of Queen's sound and stage presence, celebrating the band's iconic members Freddie Mercury, Brian May, Roger Taylor, and John Deacon, according to the announcement. Plymouth Memorial Hall has a rich history hosting such acts as Twisted Sister, Lifehouse, and Bob Dylan. It has also been a venue for weddings, receptions, high school graduations, and police academy graduations. The concert is being presented by Spectacle Live, which was founded in 2012, that offers venue operations, booking, programming, marketing, and production services across New England, according to the announcement. The company partners with more than a dozen venues to manage facilities and promote a variety of events, including concerts, comedy shows, theater productions, and family entertainment. NOAA predicts below-average Atlantic hurricane season. Hurricane season is approaching soon, and the National Oceanic and Atmospheric Administration, NOAA, released its 2026 hurricane season outlook for Cape Cod and the rest of the Atlantic Basin on May 21st. Forecasters expect below normal hurricane activity this season, in part due to El Nino, according to the outlook. The official hurricane season runs from June 1st through November 30th, and the Atlantic Basin includes the Atlantic Ocean, Caribbean Sea, and Gulf of Mexico. NOAA predicts a 55% chance of a below normal hurricane season, along with a 35% chance of a near normal season and a 10% chance of an above normal season. The administration predicts between 8 and 14 named storms with winds of at least 39 miles per hour this year. Of those, 3 to 6 are forecast to become hurricanes, including 1 to 3 major hurricanes, Category 3, 4, or 5 storms with winds of at least 111 miles per hour. An average Atlantic hurricane season produces 14 named storms, including 7 hurricanes and 3 major hurricanes. NOAA said it has a 70% confidence level in the forecast ranges. Although El Niño's impact in the Atlantic Basin can often suppress hurricane development, there is still uncertainty in how each season will unfold, said NOAA's National Weather Service Director Ken Graham. That is why it's essential to review your hurricane preparedness plan now. It only takes one storm to make for a very bad season. Don't let the below-average forecast change your preparations, he said. NOAA released basin-wide predictions, not region-specific ones. However, meteorologists from Colorado State University released state-specific hurricane predictions in March. Those living in hurricane-prone areas may be surprised to hear that experts have said they should essentially ignore forecasts and prepare for a dangerous season regardless. Previous early forecasts from other organizations have generally suggested a slightly below-average Atlantic season, while noting high levels of uncertainty in the forecast. But even a less active hurricane season can still be a deadly one. While El Niño is expected to suppress some hurricane activity, it's not a guarantee of a mild season. During strong El Niño conditions in 2003, the Atlantic Basin saw its fourth busiest season on record, including Hurricane Idalia and Hurricane Lee, according to NOAA's postseason analysis. Hurricane Lee brought high winds and surf to the Cape. Overall, that season produced 20 named storms, 7 hurricanes, and 3 major hurricanes. Historically, El Niño tends to reduce hurricane activity in the Atlantic Basin and increase activity in the Pacific because of the way it influences global wind patterns. As El Niño strengthens, weakened trade winds and warming ocean temperatures are expected near and to the east of Hawaii, which increases the risk of a hurricane hitting the islands, said Malti Stuker, director of the University of Hawaii at Manoa's International Pacific Research Center. The reverse can happen in the Atlantic, where a shift in the winds created by the activity in the El Niño region can bring in wind shear that makes conditions less favorable for hurricanes to form and strengthen. The strongest influence is over the Caribbean and Western Atlantic hurricane development region, according to NOAA. For residents along the U.S. Gulf Coast, activity during El Niño can be more of a wild card. Even a less busy hurricane season can have impacts, particularly when the Atlantic is in an active cycle or ocean temperatures are especially warm. Colorado State University researchers also predicted a below-average 2026 hurricane season on April 9th. According to the forecast, 13 named tropical storms could form this year, of which 6 could become hurricanes. CSU forecasters said Massachusetts has about a 10% chance of being impacted by a hurricane in 2026. Rhode Island and Connecticut each have a 5% chance, while New Hampshire has a 4% chance. Those calculations center around the chances of a storm passing within 50 miles of the state. CSU researchers also said there's a 32% chance of a major hurricane making landfall somewhere along the U.S. coastline in 2026. The average, based on records from 1880 to 2020, is 43%. Additional forecast updates will be issued on June 10th, July 8th, and August 5th. The World Meteorological Organization uses 6 rotating lists of Atlantic tropical cyclone names that repeat every 6 years. The 2026 list was last used in 2020 and will be used again in 2032. Since the list was last used in 2020, 3 names from that season, Laura, Etta, and Iota, were retired because of the destruction and fatalities associated with those storms. Here are the 2026 Atlantic storm names: Arthur, Bertha, Cristobal, Dolly, Edward, Faye, Gonzalo, Hannah, Isaiah, Josephine, Kyle, Leah, Marco, Nana, Omar, Paulette, Renee, Sally, Teddy, Vicky, and Wilford. Ebola cases drop after hundreds are cleared. Kenyan court continues block of U.S. facility. The World Health Organization said there has been 321 confirmed cases of Ebola in the Congo outbreak and 116 suspected cases, marking a large drop in the number of suspected cases as hundreds were ruled out after investigation. The agency said on June 2nd there had been 48 deaths and 6 people had recovered in Congo. The Congolese authorities first put out the new case numbers on June 1st. In Uganda, there have been 9 confirmed cases and 1 associated death, WHO spokesperson Christian Lindmeier told reporters in Geneva. Later, Uganda's health ministry confirmed 6 more new cases of Ebola, bringing the total confirmed in the country so far to 15, the health ministry said June 2nd. The ministry said in a statement on its X account that the 6 were confirmed among contacts of other confirmed cases. The WHO said on May 29th there were 906 suspected cases of the Bundi Bugyo Ebola virus in Congo, including 223 suspected deaths that were being investigated. Later, Jean Kaseya, Director General of the Africa Centers for Disease Control and Prevention, said in a Financial Times op-ed published on May 31st that more than 1,100 suspected cases were being investigated. When asked why the latest figures showed a significantly lower number of suspected cases, Lindmeier said the data suggested hundreds of cases had been discounted. They have been cleared out and have either other diseases or have just had fever and nothing else, he said. Lindmeier said the numbers would fluctuate over time as people get tested. A suspected case includes anyone who is picked up by surveillance or who presents with symptoms at a health center, he added. Confirmed cases include only those who have tested positive for Ebola Bunda Bugyo. Testing has been a challenge in this outbreak, as initially the more common tests used for Ebola did not detect the Bundi Bugyo strain, for which there is no approved vaccine and capacity has been limited. The Centers for Disease Control and Prevention's website also listed 116 suspected cases and said, on May 29th, the Congo Ministry of Health updated their total suspect case count to remove suspected cases that have been ruled out after investigation and suspected deaths that are pending the results of ongoing investigation. The Africa Centers for Disease Control and Prevention announced the outbreak of the Bundi Bugyo strain of Ebola, Congo's 17th Ebola outbreak, on May 15th, and the World Health Organization swiftly declared it a public health emergency of international concern. A Kenyan court blocked on June 2nd for another 3 weeks a proposed U.S. Ebola quarantine facility that has triggered protests killing 2 people and ordered the government to disclose its agreement with Washington. The proposed 50-bed unit on an Air Force base in central Kenya for Americans exposed to the virus in Congo or Uganda has angered many Kenyans. They accused the United States of offloading the health risk of caring for patients. A Kenyan court last week temporarily suspended the plan in response to a lawsuit from a legal advocacy group. However, U.S. military aircraft have continued to fly in staff and equipment in recent days, according to U.S. official and diplomatic sources. Kenyan High Court Judge Patricia Nyandi on June 2nd issued an order barring the Kenyan government from taking any steps to build or begin operations at the facility in the town of Nanyuki before the case is resolved. The judge also ordered the government to disclose all agreements and operational protocols related to the facility within 7 days and scheduled the next hearing for June 23rd. The U.S. State Department did not immediately respond to a request for comment. Hundreds protested against the plan in Nanyuki on June 1st. Protest organizer Patrick Wahom said 2 people were killed by gunshot wounds after police opened fire. A security source also said 2 people had died but did not specify the cause of death. Police spokesperson Michael Muchiri said he was not aware of the deaths. On June 1st, Kenya President William Ruto said the facility was part of a wider national preparedness plan and long-running health partnership with Washington. The U.S. said last week it would provide $13.5 million for Kenya's Ebola preparedness efforts. Ruto said the site would serve Kenyans and foreign nationals too, though U.S. officials have not confirmed this. We are a responsible government. We know what we are doing, Ruto said. Kenyan courts are known for their independence, especially by regional standards, although activists often accuse the government of ignoring or circumventing orders. As the disease spread, President Donald Trump's administration has said it cannot and will not allow any cases to enter the United States unlike during the 2014 to 2016 Ebola outbreak in West Africa, when several infected U.S. nationals were treated on U.S. soil. A U.S. citizen who contracted Ebola while treating patients in Congo as a medical missionary was moved to Germany in May for treatment, along with five others who were exposed. A seventh person was taken to Chechnya. Trump and Netanyahu clash over Lebanon and Iran talks. President Donald Trump lit into Israeli Prime Minister Benjamin Netanyahu in an expletive-laden call on June 1st, multiple news outlets reported, after Iran threatened to pull out of peace talks with the United States over strikes on Hezbollah in Beirut. Trump called Netanyahu, demanding to know what the expletive he was doing. Sources familiar with the call told ABC News, and called the prime minister crazy after Israel struck the Iranian-backed militia group in Lebanon. The news outlet Axios first reported details of the call. In a Truth Social post, Trump doing, sources familiar with the call told ABC News, and called the prime minister crazy after Israel struck the Iranian-backed militia group in Lebanon. The news outlet Axios

0: if Israel did not carry out strikes on Beirut. Israel said it would not strike the capital, but said it would continue military operations in southern Lebanon. Clashes between the Israeli military and Hezbollah continued overnight into June 2nd. Strikes were reported across southern Lebanon, and Hezbollah said it was targeting Israeli ground forces in the city of Nabatea. The ongoing conflict between the Iran-backed militant group and Israel has complicated diplomatic efforts to resolve the war. Iran had threatened to suspend indirect talks with the United States on June 1st unless Israel halted its bombing campaign and ground invasion of Lebanon. On June 2nd, the latest round of talks between ambassadors of Lebanon and Israel were set to take place at the State Department in Washington. The United States also carried out what it described as self-defensive strikes against Iran, setting off a new round of accusations from Tehran that it had violated the existing ceasefire agreement. Secretary of State Marco Rubio said June 2nd that a fractured leadership in Tehran was causing delays in the mediated discussions and that negotiations over its nuclear program are not guaranteed to produce a deal that the United States finds acceptable. But we're hopeful that something like that could happen, in which the straits would reopen, we would enter into a period of negotiations on very specific topics in the hope of reaching an outcome that's acceptable to us and something they would be able to do as well, Rubio said at the start of a Senate hearing, kicking off 2 days of testimony before congressional committees on the State Department's annual budget. Rubio said the Strait of Hormuz must reopen for peace talks to progress to the next phase. From there, Iran would have to commit to negotiating on the transfer of its enriched uranium, which the United States believes is underground, and severe limitations on or the cancellation of enrichment activity.
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0: Hi, this is Kathy, and I'll be reading the Enterprise for Wednesday, June 3rd, 2026. Ex-Brockton employee allegedly assaulted student. Disturbing new details have been revealed in the case against a former Brockton Public Schools employee accused of sexually assaulting a sixth grade student, with the assaults allegedly having occurred inside middle school classrooms on at least four separate occasions, according to an official audio recording of court proceedings recently obtained by the Enterprise. Nathan Callum, 29, of Middleboro, a former paraprofessional at Ashfield Middle School in Brockton, was arrested and charged with several felony child sex crimes after an investigation implicated him in four sexual assaults involving a male student on school grounds, according to prosecutors. The charges stem from an incident on an undisclosed date when Brockton police were dispatched to the Ashfield Middle School for reports of a sexual assault. According to prosecutors, Callum met the victim at the school and began messaging him in September 2024 through the school's email. Callum allegedly moved their communications onto private email and then to Snapchat, where he sent the victim multiple explicit videos of himself and requested inappropriate images in return, prosecutors said. Police said the victim was able to correctly describe what the interior of Callum's bathroom looked like, which is where Callum allegedly sent the inappropriate videos from. The victim told police Callum had also assaulted him at least four times inside the school, according to prosecutors. In the first alleged incident, Callum was inside a classroom with the victim, helping him with homework, prosecutors said. In the second instance, also inside a classroom, prosecutors said Callum closed the door, turned off the lights, and again tried

0: get the victim to touch him inappropriately. During the third alleged assault, Kellum asked the victim to wait for him inside a classroom where he again tried to grab the victim's arm to try to get the victim to touch him. In the fourth reported assault, Kellum allegedly touched the victim inappropriately, according to prosecutors. On all four occasions, Kellum touched himself inappropriately, prosecutors said. This is a case where the defendant was in a position of power. He was in a position of trust, Plymouth County Assistant District Attorney John Brainerd said during Kellum's May 8th arraignment in Brockton District Court. He is alleged to have used that position to abuse a student, abuse a child, Brainerd said. A stand-in defense attorney told the court during Kellum's arraignment that Kellum claimed the students at the school had been harassing him for being homosexual and had threatened to get him in trouble before. He added that Kellum had been working at Ashfield Middle School for approximately 3 years and that he worked at Angel Elementary School, also a part of the Brockton Public School System, before that. Kellum's defense attorney, Aaron Lazar, who was out of town during his client's arraignment, did not immediately respond to a request for comment Friday, May 29th. Kellum no longer works for Brockton Public Schools as of earlier this month, district spokesperson Jordan Mablum told the Enterprise in a written statement on May 15th. In response to an emailed request for comment Friday afternoon, May 29th, Mablum said, "We don't have any more to add to what we've put out on this topic already." Kellum is facing four counts each of enticing a child under 16, assault and battery, and attempting to commit a crime, as well as one count each of sending obscene matter to a minor and posing or exhibiting a child in the nude, court records show. He pleaded not guilty to the charges at his arraignment. He has been out on bail since his May 8th arraignment, having posted a $5,000 cash bail that same day, court records show. He is scheduled to appear again in Brockton District Court for a probable cause hearing on June 25th. Raynham about to get new surf and turf restaurant at Old Seafood and Cones. The restaurant space, formerly known as Seafood and Cones, will soon be a new food establishment. Gennaro's Surf and Turf will be opening in the space at 77 Broadway in Raynham sometime in mid to late June, according to its Facebook page. Dave Leggetto, former co-owner of Seafood and Cones, will be the one taking on this new endeavor, the restaurant's social media states in a May 23rd post. Seafood and Cones, which was known for summer favorites like fried seafood, burgers, lobster rolls, chowder, and an extensive ice cream menu, announced its closure in January of 2026 after being open since 2022. As the name suggests, Gennaro's Surf and Turf's menu will be focusing on seafood, such as various fried dishes and lobster rolls, and meat entrees like steak, according to posts on its Facebook page. Ice cream will not be part of the menu, according to a post from the Facebook page's administrator. The entire inside is being remodeled to accommodate upscale casual dining with a lounge area and an updated concept and menu. Our menu will be priced competitively for the type of selections we will be offering, the restaurant's Facebook page said in the post. The page also said the takeout and outdoor dining window Seafood and Cones was known for is still there and will be in use. The Gazette reached out to representation of Gennaro's but did not get a response back. Brockton VA Clothing Drive supports veterans seeking jobs. More than 150 pieces of donated business and smart casual clothing were delivered to the Brockton campus of the Brockton VA Medical Center as part of the Suits for Success program, according to a community announcement. The donation was organized by the Norfolk County Registry of Deeds, with the Register of Deeds, William P. O'Donnell, transporting a carload of clothing collected through the registry's long-running initiative to support individuals seeking employment-appropriate attire. It is through the efforts of community partners like the Norfolk County Registry of Deeds that allow us to continue the quality care and services that we seek to provide for our deserving veterans, said Colonel Matthew Edwards, chief of the Center for Development and Civic Engagement at the Brockton VA, according to the announcement. The Brockton VA Medical Center, part of the VA Boston Healthcare System, provides health care, housing assistance, and social services for veterans across southeastern Massachusetts. Officials said donated clothing can play a role in helping veterans feel prepared for job interviews and workplace settings. We're happy to assist the Brockton VA Medical Center, O'Donnell said in a statement attributed to the announcement. He thanked community members who contributed to the drive and encouraged additional donations, noting ongoing demand for professional attire. Wade Rosnewski, a voluntary services assistant at the Brockton VA, said donated suits and dress clothes can help remove a financial barrier for veterans pursuing employment. Donations like this from people mean the world to veterans who may feel like they have been forgotten, Rosnewski said, according to the announcement. The registry launched the Suits for Success program in February 2009. Since then, more than 13,300 articles of clothing have been collected, according to the announcement. O'Donnell said the program has shown measurable impact over time. We've learned over the last decade that programs like Suits for Success work, he said, adding that even helping one veteran move forward makes the effort worthwhile. The Brockton VA accepts donated clothing to support hospitalized and outpatient veterans as part of a broader effort to promote stability and self-sufficiency. Individuals interested in volunteering or donating through the VA's Adult Volunteer Program can find more information at va.gov. Those who want updates on Registry of Deeds programs and events can sign up for email alerts at norfolkdeeds.org, follow the registry on Facebook and x.com, or contact the registry directly. The Norfolk County Registry of Deeds is located at 649 High Street in Dedham and serves as the official repository for real property records in Norfolk County. Brockton and Taunton groups get new funding to feed kids. Brockton and Taunton area organizations are among dozens statewide receiving new funding to expand free summer meal access for children, according to a community announcement from the Healy Driscoll administration. The administration said $535,000 in state funding is being awarded to 55 organizations that sponsor and operate Summer Eats Meal sites across Massachusetts, including the Boys and Girls Club of Metro South and the Old Colony YMCA. The Summer Eats program provides free healthy meals to children and teens ages 18 and younger during the summer months when school cafeterias are closed. Meal sites operate in schools and community locations such as parks, recreation programs, and summer camps. In Brockton, funding will support expanded access at sites operated by the Boys and Girls Club of Metro South and Brockton Public Schools, while in Taunton, the Old Colony YMCA is among the organizations receiving grants to operate Summer Eats locations this summer. State officials said the funding follows a call for additional organizations to sponsor Summer Eats sites and is intended to expand the number of locations and meals available, particularly in communities facing higher food insecurity. We are making sure that no child in Massachusetts goes hungry during the summer months, Governor Moore Healy said, according to the announcement, citing rising grocery costs and federal reductions in food assistance programs. Lieutenant Governor Kim Driscoll said the program relies on local partners to reach families in communities across the state and help ensure children know where to find free meals during the summer. Summer Eats, formerly known as the Summer Food Service Program, is funded by the U.S. Department of Agriculture and administered in Massachusetts by the Department of Elementary and Secondary Education, which provides technical support to sponsors. Many Summer Eats sites are expected to open before July 4th and continue serving meals through the end of August. Families can find meal locations through Project Bread's website or by calling 617-723-5000 during the summer, according to the announcement. State officials said the administration has prioritized expanding access to healthy food, including making universal free school meals permanent and creating an anti-hunger task force focused on strengthening nutrition programs statewide. Last summer, an average of 59,000 children received a meal each day through Summer Eats, with about 2.5 million meals served statewide. In addition to Brockton and Taunton area organizations, grants were awarded to dozens of sponsors across Massachusetts, including Belchertown Public Schools, $8,895. 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Ohio race could decide Senate balance. Sherrod Brown toured a Guernsey County farm on a recent spring afternoon, taking in the cows and rolling hills that surrounded him. This wasn't another day of retired life for Brown, the 73-year-old former U.S. Senator from Ohio. It was part of his comeback plan. Brown is running for U.S. Senate in November against Senator John Husted, a contest that could decide whether Republicans maintain their slim Senate majorities or Democrats take control. The stakes are familiar. Less than 2 years ago, Brown lost to Senator Bernie Moreno in a bitter, expensive, and nationally watched Senate race. A lot has changed since then. Governor Mike DeWine appointed Husted, 58, to the Senate after J.D. Vance became vice president. Republicans in Congress passed a law to cut taxes, Medicaid, and food assistance. The cost of gas and other goods soared because of tariffs and the war with Iran. Husted and Brown now face the same challenge, convincing Ohio voters they're better off without the other guy. This could be the hardest-fought race in the country, said David Niven, a political scientist at the University of Cincinnati who worked for former Democratic Governor Ted Strickland. Husted didn't expect to be running for U.S. Senate this year. He spent years laying the groundwork for a campaign to replace term-limited DeWine as governor. But Vance's ascendancy to the White House, plus the growing popularity of Vivek Ramaswamy among the GOP, forced DeWine to play political chess and set his former lieutenant governor on a new course. As senator, Husted champions issues close to his heart, such as workforce development and social media safety for kids. He pushed for rural health funding in the tax law. He also backs a bill that would require photo ID for voters nationwide, a policy he opposed when he served as Ohio Secretary of State. Several times now, Husted has rejected a resolution to halt the conflict in Iran. "Iran is the one that's doing this," Husted told the State House Bureau. "America is trying to get the Strait of Hormuz open. Iran is keeping it shut down. It is a challenging circumstance at the moment, but we need to remain strong. They don't understand anything else." On the campaign trail, Husted avoided the messy GOP primaries that besieged Vance and Moreno. That gave him more time to manage a different challenge. While Husted can point to years of experience in Ohio government, polls indicate that voters don't know much about him. Husted dismissed the issue, saying Brown has better name recognition because he's unpopular and spent decades in politics. "The voters have already rendered a verdict on him, and that verdict was, you're fired," Husted said. "He was in Congress for 32 years. I've been here for slightly over one. I'm trying to clean up the mess that he created, and I'm going to ask voters to give me a chance to complete that job." Both Husted and Brown know one issue will dominate all others this cycle, the economy. At a campaign event in Northeast Ohio with Louisiana Senator John Kennedy, Husted touted parts of the tax law that increased the child tax credit and eliminated taxes on tips and overtime. GOP policies, he said, are spurring job growth and putting more money in people's pockets. As for high prices, Husted and other Republicans contend the blame lies with Democrats, including Brown. But midterm elections are typically a referendum on the party in power, not the leaders who predated them. And voters aren't looking backwards, said Jessica Taylor, Senate and Governor's editor for the Cook Political Report. "Previous presidents have understood that members of their own party need distance during midterm elections," Taylor said. "Trump is not a normal president, and he does not allow members of his party to get any distance from him. This is the quandary that Republicans across the board this election cycle are in." Brown is counting on the GOP message to fall flat. From farms to breweries, the former senator has highlighted his past work to cap the cost of insulin and restore employee pensions. He also revived a refrain familiar to anyone who knows him: Washington is rigged against the middle class. "People are more pissed off now," Brown said at an event in suburban Columbus. "They're pissed off because we elected a president and a Senate who said their number one goal was to bring prices down. They've done nothing to bring prices down except go to war, which brings prices up." None of that means Brown will sail to victory in November. On one hand, Brown outperformed Vice President Kamala Harris in 2024 and boasts the best track record among Democrats who ran for statewide office over the past 20 years. But Ohio is a red state, and most voters know where they stand on Brown after his lengthy tenure, whether they liked him or not. "Brown has a hard time making the case that he's an outsider when he spent so much time in Washington," Taylor said. The uncertainty on both sides is evident by the money pouring into Ohio. The Democratic Senate Majority PAC plans to spend $40 million helping Brown, and its Republican counterpart reserved $79 million for Husted. Brown's 2024 race against Moreno was the most expensive Senate contest in the country. Recent ads from Brown and Husted sparred over campaign donations from associates of convicted sex offender Jeffrey Epstein. Niven said voters likely won't be inspired by that particular issue, but it's an example of the kitchen sink to come in this race. "By the time we get to November, you'll have every bad thing that can be said about Husted or Brown," Niven said. Secretary of State grilled on Iran war. Rubio, U.S. won't swap sanctions relief for Strait. U.S. Secretary of State Marco Rubio said on June 2nd that President Donald Trump's negotiating team has not offered Iran sanctions relief in exchange for reopening the Strait of Hormuz, and insisted that any sanctions relief was tied to Tehran giving up its nuclear program. Right now, everything that's been discussed with them, Iran, is that any sanctions relief is condition-based, which means it has to be in return for the reason why those sanctions were put in place in the first place, which is their nuclear program, Rubio told a Senate hearing. Testifying in Congress publicly for the first time since the war began, Rubio said there would be sanctions relief for Iran only if they agree to give up their nuclear activities. Iran is being sanctioned because they've highly enriched uranium. Iran is being sanctioned because of their nuclear activities. If they agree to give up those things, there will be sanctions relief associated with their commitment and compliance with those agreements, he said. Rubio testified to the Senate Foreign Relations Committee on June 2nd at the first of four hearings this week on the Trump administration's request to cut the foreign affairs budget by 30% to $36 billion, while planning a 50% increase in military spending to $1.5 trillion. He appeared at a House Appropriations hearing later on June 2nd and was to appear at two more hearings on June 3rd, as his fellow Republicans have shown signs of concern about the Iran war. Rubio, who also serves as Trump's national security advisor, was a senator from Florida until January 2025, and lawmakers said they hoped their former colleague would spell out a strategy for ending the Iran conflict, which started with strikes by the United States and Israel on February 28th. At one point, Rubio declared the war is over during a sharp exchange with Democratic Senator Cory Booker of New Jersey, who disagreed. Senator Jeanne Shaheen of New Hampshire, the top Democrat on the Foreign Relations panel, blasted Rubio for providing too little information about the administration's plans. When I talk to my constituents, they ask for economic relief at home, not regime change in Havana or Caracas or Tehran, she said. Instead, you sent Congress a war powers notification saying we are not inactive hostilities with Iran, while the U.S. was conducting strikes against Iran and Iran was bombing U.S. embassies and bases throughout the Middle East. That was not consultation. It was an attempt to avoid answering to this committee and this Congress about this war. Rubio defended Trump's policy in Venezuela. Troops removed Venezuelan President Nicolas Maduro in January, but left much of his administration intact and former Vice President Delcy Rodriguez as head of the government. Rubio told the House hearing that Venezuela does not yet have the conditions for a free and fair election. Americans have voiced frustration over rising costs, and Trump's fellow Republicans hope he can get the Strait of Hormuz reopened and lower U.S. gasoline prices before the November elections that will decide whether the party retains its slim majorities in the Senate and House. Trump must also contend with Iran hawks in his party who oppose any concessions to Tehran. Trump insists the war will have been worthwhile if it keeps Iran from obtaining a nuclear weapon. Trump also insists that gasoline prices will come down and has insisted for weeks that he will reach a good deal soon to end the conflict. Iran wants an interim agreement with sanctions relief that would allow it access to billions of dollars in oil revenue, but Washington has continued to add sanctions against Iranian actors while talks have taken place. Rubio did not specify when such a deal may happen. He said Iran had intended to build up its conventional weapons capabilities as a shield for its nuclear program. What they tried to do is they were going to try to build a conventional shield and hide behind that conventional shield, he said, spelling out why Trump felt it was imperative to launch the war. He also said there have been indications that Ayatollah Mojtaba Khamenei, who became Iran's supreme leader after his father was killed the first day of the war, is increasingly engaged at some level in negotiations. Khamenei has not been seen in public since he was wounded in the strike that killed his father. Lawmakers, including some of Trump's fellow Republicans, have been increasingly questioning the fighting as the Iran conflict enters its fourth month. Report: Private credit bolsters U.S. business. Private credit funds provided nearly $560 billion in new loans to U.S. businesses over the last 3 years, helping create more than 6.5 million jobs, according to a Managed Funds Association report seen by Reuters. The report illustrates the crucial role of alternative asset managers in financing businesses and the broader economy, with the industry rapidly expanding over the past decade as investors increased allocations to private markets. As traditional lenders retrenched from financing riskier loans in recent years due to stricter regulations, private credit firms stepped in to fill the void. MFA estimates private credit lending since 2023 generated roughly $897 billion in economic activity across the United States, with California, Illinois, and Texas accounting for the largest shares. Alternative asset managers provide a meaningful contribution to the U.S. economy and everyday Americans. Regulators should continue fostering a regulatory framework that encourages these benefits nationwide, MFA CEO Brian Corbett said. Washington, D.C.-based MFA, which represents the global alternative asset management industry, analyzed private credit and hedge fund investment data from BlackRock's Preqin and federal data sets for the report. Allocations to hedge funds by pensions, university endowments, and nonprofit foundations across the United States have jumped to roughly $1.6 trillion as investors look to fund long-term financial commitments. Institutional investors use hedge funds to diversify portfolios and generate stable, long-term returns. Pensions led the way with $940 billion invested in hedge funds, while nonprofit foundations have invested $510 billion. New York, California, and Texas are the top states for institutional hedge fund allocations.
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2: Here's the forecast for the Boston and South Shore area on the Talking Information Center from the National Weather Service. For today, sunny temperatures in the lower 80s, clear and cooler overnight, with temperatures in the mid-50s. For Thursday, sunny temperatures in the upper 80s. The sun rose this morning at 5:09, setting at 8:16 this evening. 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
3: 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I'm Framingham.
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6: Hi, this is Bridget with the Taunton Daily Gazette. Wednesday, June 3rd. Taunton Imposes Mandatory Water Restrictions by Daniel Schemer. City of Taunton has announced a mandatory non-essential restriction on water use for all residents and businesses. This restriction, in accordance with the city's Water Management Act, is running from now until September 30th between the hours of 9 a.m. and 5 p.m. every day. Non-essential water uses subject to restrictions include irrigation of lawns and landscaping via sprinklers or automatic irrigation systems. Handheld hose watering is permitted. Washing of vehicles, except in a commercial car wash or as necessary for operator safety. Filling swimming pools. Washing of exterior building surfaces, parking lots, driveways, or sidewalks, except as necessary to apply surface treatments such as paint, preservatives, stucco, pavement, or cement. All essential water uses for health, safety, livestock, and core business functions are exempt from the restrictions, and non-essential water use is permitted before 9 a.m. and after 5 p.m. The restriction is a conservation requirement from the Massachusetts Department of Environmental Protection, based on local stream flows, and is not a response to an emergency situation. The restrictions apply to all withdrawals from the Taunton River watershed as part of regional conservation efforts. The Commonwealth of Massachusetts is currently dealing with drought conditions, ranging from mild to critical, according to the state's Drought Management Task Force. Presently, over 100 cities and towns in Massachusetts have some form of water restrictions in place, according to the state's Department of Environmental Protection. Residents can call the Taunton Department of Public Works Water Division at 508-821-1045 for more information about the non-essential water use restrictions. More information, including FAQs, are available at City of Taunton's Facebook page. Raynham is getting a new surf and turf restaurant by Daniel Schemer, Raynham. The restaurant space, formerly known as Seafood and Cones, will soon be a new food establishment. Gennaro's Surf and Turf will be opening in the space at 77 Broadway in Raynham sometime in mid to late June, according to its Facebook page. Dave Leggetto, former co-owner of Seafood and Cones, will be the one taking on this new endeavor, the restaurant's social media states in a May 23rd post. Seafood and Cones, which was known for summer favorites like fried seafood, burgers, lobster rolls, chowder, and an extensive ice cream menu, announced its closure in January of 2026, after being open since 2022. As the name suggests, Gennaro's Surf and Turf's menu will be focusing on seafood, such as various fried dishes and lobster rolls, and meat entrees like steak, according to posts on its Facebook page. Ice cream will not be part of the menu, according to a post from the Facebook page's admin. The entire inside is being remodeled to accommodate inside upscale casual dining, with a lounge area and an updated concept and menu. Our menu will be priced competitively for the type of selections we will be offering, the restaurant's Facebook page said in the May 23rd post. The page also said the takeout/outdoor dining window Seafood and Cones was known for is still there and will still be in use. The Gazette reached out to representation of Gennaro's, but did not get a response back as of Thursday late afternoon. Shooting leaves two teens with gunshot wounds. Third victim injured in car crash, by Emma Rindlisbacher. There was a shooting in Taunton near Adams Street on Sunday evening that resulted in gunshot wounds to two people, the Taunton Police Department said in a written statement Monday evening. At approximately 11:06 p.m. on Sunday, May 31st, Taunton Police received reports of gunshots near Adams Street. When officers arrived at the scene, they discovered a crashed vehicle that appeared to have been hit by gunfire. They also found two people, a 16-year-old and a 19-year-old, who had gunshot wounds, and a third person, 16 years of age, who had injuries that were related to the crashed vehicle. All three teens were transported to hospitals, the police department said. The department found two guns at the location as well. Arrest on active warrant in 2025 Taunton shooting. The 16-year-old, who did not have gunshot wounds, had an active warrant related to a previous Taunton shooting, which occurred last year on January 16, 2025, the police department said. That 16-year-old was arrested but also transported to a hospital rather than immediately being transported to a jail due to requiring medical treatment. The crashed vehicle had hit a fire hydrant, which resulted in significant flooding, according to police. Nearby buildings were struck by gunfire, although the residents were not injured, police said. There is an active and ongoing investigation into the incident, police said. Bristol County Savings Bank staff volunteer locally, by Beth McDermott. Bristol County Savings Bank recently closed its offices and sent more than 300 workers to volunteer at 18 locations in Massachusetts and Rhode Island for its annual BCSB Cares Employee Volunteer Day, according to a community announcement. The bank's employees, along with staff from its affiliates Bristol Wealth Group and Milestone Mortgage Solutions, spent the afternoon supporting various causes across southeastern Massachusetts and Rhode Island. The effort, now in its fifth year, is part of the bank's ongoing commitment to community service, according to the announcement. As a community bank, putting people first is at the heart of everything we do, and BCSB Cares Day is a meaningful reflection of that commitment, President and CEO John Silva said. Seeing our employees come together in support of vital nonprofit organizations is a powerful reminder of what can be accomplished when we invest in the communities where we live and work. I'm proud of our team's dedication to service and grateful to our community partners for the important work they do every day and for welcoming us to be part of it. The organizations that benefited from the volunteer day included Boys and Girls Club of Pawtucket, Camp Ramsbottom in Rehoboth, Boys and Girls Clubs of Metro South, Camp Riverside, City of Taunton, Weir Waterfront Park, My Brother's Keeper, Easton, Old Colony Habitat for Humanity, Raynham, Capron Park Zoo, Attleboro/Norton YMCA, Camp Finberg, Hockomock Area YMCA, Boys and Girls Club of Greater 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Bristol Plymouth Teacher Named Educator of the Year by Beth McDermott. Kristen Mancini, a biotechnology instructor at Bristol Plymouth Regional Technical School, has been recognized as the 2026 Educator of the Year by the Taunton Area Chamber of Commerce. Mancini was honored alongside other award recipients at the Chamber's annual meeting May 13th in Rehoboth, according to a community announcement. The award, sponsored by Bridgewater State University, honors teachers who show exceptional leadership in the classroom and make a significant impact on their students and communities. She is an outstanding educator who embodies exceptional teaching and leadership, and she has had a profound impact not only on her assigned students, but also on the Bristol Plymouth community as a whole. Beverly Ribello, Bristol Plymouth Vocational Technical Coordinator, wrote in a nomination letter. Kristen's passion for teaching, commitment to her students, and leadership within our school and the broader community make her an exceptional educator. Mancini has been instrumental in developing Bristol Plymouth's biotechnology program since it began. She integrated advanced placement statistics into the biotechnology curriculum, helping students build analytical and research skills used in scientific fields, according to the announcement. She also founded the school's Science Club and established the Massachusetts Science and Engineering Fair program at Bristol Plymouth, which allows students to conduct original research and present their work at regional, state, and international competitions. Her efforts have helped students earn industry-recognized bioscience credentials and pursue careers in life sciences. Outside the classroom, Mancini supports continuous learning and collaboration among her colleagues. She is respected for her role as facilitator for the Professional Development Committee and the New Teacher Mentor Program, as well as for her membership in other organizations. Kristen Mancini gives our students the skills and confidence they need to pursue careers in the life sciences, said Superintendent Director Alexandra Magales. Her work building and expanding our biotechnology program has opened doors for students to earn industry credentials and see a future for themselves in this field. The Educator of the Year Award is open to educators serving pre-K through 12th grade students in Berkeley, Dighton, Raynham, and Taunton. Nominees must be notable for their exceptional teaching and leadership, positive impact on students' lives, and contributions to the broader communities they work in. At the annual meeting, in addition, a Bristol Plymouth Biotechnology senior, Brooke Weaver of Dighton, received the Charles E. Volkman Future Leaders Scholarship. The $1,000 scholarship, which goes toward the recipient's first semester college tuition, is given to a senior residing in Taunton, Raynham, Dighton, or Berkeley who is interested in a business-related career in recognition of their outstanding academic, extracurricular, and civic achievements. Trump names Pulte to replace Gabbard, by Joey Garrison and Josh Meyer, Washington. President Donald Trump named Bill Pulte, director of the Federal Housing Finance Agency, as the new acting director of national intelligence, tapping a trusted ally with no previous experience in an intelligence role to replace Tulsi Gabbard. Trump announced the unusual pick of Pulte in a June 2nd post on Truth Social. Trump said Pulte, as the top federal official overseeing mortgage backers Fannie Mae and Freddie Mac, has deep experience managing the most sensitive matters in America, the safety and soundness of the markets. Trump credited Pulte with expanding the reach of Fannie Mae and Freddie Mac, the federal government's two mortgage financial firms. Gabbard, the outgoing director of national intelligence, announced in May that she is resigning her post as the nation's top intelligence official due to her husband's rare bone cancer diagnosis. Her resignation is effective June 30th. Pulte, 38, the founder of the private equity firm Pulte Capital Partners, is the grandson of the founder of one of the nation's largest home builders, Pulte Homes, which was started in Detroit in the 1950s. In his new role, Pulte will oversee the U.S. intelligence community, comprised of 18 agencies, including the Central Intelligence Agency and National Security Agency. He's tasked with gathering data and information security threats both domestically and globally. Trump says Pulte will remain in his positions of director of the Federal Housing Finance Agency and chairman of Fannie Mae, Freddie Mac. But serving as an acting director instead of being nominated for the full-time position, Pulte would not need Senate confirmation. Trump has not said whether he will nominate a permanent replacement to lead the nation's intelligence community. In 2025, Pulte accused Federal Reserve Governor Lisa Cook of claiming two of her mortgages as primary residences, leading Trump to fire Cook over mortgage fraud allegations. Democrats criticized Trump for what they called the appointment of an unqualified political loyalist, saying the U.S. top intelligence position was created in the aftermath of the September 11, 2001 terrorist attacks to make sure all 18 U.S. intelligence agencies are working together to protect U.S. interests and the American people. Americans have already seen Mr. Pulte use the powers of his office at the Federal Housing Finance Agency to pursue the president's grievances and lend credibility to dubious prosecutions of President Trump's perceived political opponents, said Senator Mark Warner, Democrat, Virginia, the vice chair of the Senate Intelligence Committee. In December, the Government Accountability Office, an independent investigative agency of Congress, announced it was looking into whether Pulte abused his position and government resources to accuse Trump adversaries, including Cook, of crimes. Trump-Netanyahu clash over Lebanon-Iran talks by Francesca Chambers and Christopher Kahn. President Donald Trump lit into Israeli Prime Minister Benjamin Netanyahu in an expletive-laden call on June 1st, multiple news outlets reported, after Iran threatened to pull out of peace talks with the United States over strikes on Hezbollah in Beirut. Trump called Netanyahu demanding to know what the expletive he was doing. Sources familiar with the call told ABC News, and called the prime minister crazy after Israel struck the Iranian-backed militia group in Lebanon. The news outlet Axios first reported details of the call. In a Truth Social post, Trump called the conversation productive and said there would be no troops going to Beirut, and those that were on their way would be heading back. Netanyahu struck a defiant tone in a statement that contradicted Trump's retelling of the call. The Israeli leader said he would refrain from striking Beirut only as long as Hezbollah does not strike at Israel. Following Trump's statement, Lebanon's embassy in Washington said Hezbollah would stop launching attacks if Israel did not carry out strikes on Beirut. Israel said it would not strike the capital, but said it would continue military operations in southern Lebanon. Clashes between the Israeli military and Hezbollah continued overnight into June 2nd. Strikes were reported across southern Lebanon, and Hezbollah said it was targeting Israeli ground forces in the city of Nabatieh. The ongoing conflict between the Iran-backed militant group and Israel has complicated diplomatic efforts to resolve the war. Iran had threatened to suspend indirect talks with the United States on June 1st, unless Israel halted its bombing campaign and ground invasion of Lebanon. On June 2nd, the latest round of talks between ambassadors of Lebanon and Israel were set to take place at the State Department in Washington. The United States also carried out what it described as self-defensive strikes against Iran, setting off a new round of accusations from Tehran that it had violated the existing ceasefire agreement. Secretary of State Marco Rubio said June 2nd that a fractured leadership in Tehran was causing delays in the mediated discussions, and that negotiations over its nuclear program are not guaranteed to produce a deal that the United States finds acceptable. But we're hopeful that something like that could happen, in which the Straits would reopen. We would enter into a period of negotiations on very specific topics, in the hope of reaching an outcome that's acceptable to us, and something they would be able to do as well. Rubio said at the start of a Senate hearing, kicking off 2 days of testimony before congressional committees on the State Department's annual budget. Rubio said the Strait of Hormuz must reopen for peace talks to progress to the next phase. From there, Iran would have to commit to negotiating on the transfer of its enriched uranium, which the United States believes is underground, and severe limitations on or the cancellation of enrichment activity. Officers Name Suspect in California Cold Case by Celine Martin. California detectives have named a suspect in connection with a cold case dating back more than 40 years, in which a man was sexually assaulted and stabbed to death. Oscar Bolanos, 67, has been linked to the slaying of Robert Pangborn, 31, who on May 21, 1983, was found partially clothed and fatally stabbed in Northern California. Although Bolanos died in April, the Sonoma County Sheriff's Office said DNA has confirmed he is the killer they've been looking for all these years. Investigators with the Sonoma County Sheriff's Office frequently review cold cases, and Pangborn's case was one of them, the office said. The killing happened in Guerneville, California, about 20 miles northwest of Santa Rosa, the sheriff's office said. At the time, detectives collected and preserved physical evidence, but were unable to narrow down a suspect. DNA technology was not yet available to law enforcement, the sheriff's office wrote in a news release. Between 2010 and 2023, detectives submitted evidence from Pangborn's case for advanced DNA testing to the Santa Clara County Crime Laboratory, and later the Serological Research Institute in Richmond, California. The passage of time had given investigators access to new methods, and in 2024, 41 years after Pangborn's death, DNA linked to Bolanos to his case. The sheriff's office did not say whether or not Pangborn and Bolanos knew each other. On May 29th, the office could not answer questions about whether Pangborn was found dead in his home or somewhere else, nor could the office say who found him after the assault and stabbing. Bolanos first came to the United States on a work visa in the early 1980s, the Sonoma County Sheriff's Office said in its new release. In 1992, nearly a decade after Pangborn's assault, Bolanos was arrested in Los Angeles County in connection with the sodomization and sexual assault of a juvenile. As part of the 1992 case, his DNA was entered into law enforcement databases, and he served time in state prison for his offenses, the sheriff's office said. Bolanos was sentenced to 3 years for lewd or lascivious acts with a minor under 14 years old. The California Department of Corrections and Rehabilitation confirmed to USA Today. He got 429 days of credit for time served while awaiting sentencing and was released on parole on June 14, 1994, after serving his full sentence. When detectives recently began looking into Pangborn's cold case from 1983, they found out Bolanos was released from prison in 1994 and deported to El Salvador. The detectives contacted the Departments of Justice and Homeland Security, as well as the FBI, to determine Bolanos' location. They learned he never returned to the United States after he was deported. Federal authorities were trying to take him into custody in April, when they learned he had been found dead in his home in El Salvador. Okay, that's all the time that we have for today. Thank you.
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Dodge City, and in the territories on west, there's just one way to handle the killers and the spoilers, and that's with a U.S. Marshal. Around Dodge City, and in the territories on west, there's just one way.

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11: You are listening to the Talking Information Center. My name is Jean. Today's date is June 3rd, and I will be reading from the Sun Chronicle. Victims of North Attleboro condo complex fire remain locked out of units. Nearly 3 weeks after a 7-alarm fire tore through a 34-unit condominium building, about 80 residents remain displaced and still have not been allowed back inside to retrieve their belongings. The May 11th blaze heavily damaged the building at Hawthorne Village on Juniper Road, forcing residents to seek shelter with family and friends in hotels and motels or in other housing. Many say they remain frustrated as they try to rebuild their lives. We have not been allowed inside to get anything and no word of when. They have only told us they are unsure of when that will be, Amy Ferrante said. We have not been kept informed what is happening. Others express similar frustration. My sister has valuables in her unit, Elena Ganim said, mentioning her father's pictures and other important items. She needs access to her personal information and things. The building is now overseen by Platinum Services Property Management of Mansfield, which has not returned inquiries from the Sun Chronicle. The building has been turned over to the property management company, who is working with an engineer and the building department on the status of residents getting their belongings, Fire Chief Chris Coleman said. The insurance companies are still working on the damage assessment. Town officials have said ceilings must be torn down and other work completed to make it safe for residents to re-enter. Further questions have been referred to the management company. They are the ones working with their insurance company to allow residents access, said Taylor O'Neill, the town's communication and information officer. A fence surrounds the damaged building, much of the roof having burned. An adjacent building at the complex was not damaged. As for pets, nearly all have been located, Animal Control Officer Stephanie Mitchell said. 9 were reported missing immediately after the blaze, all cats. There is only one missing pet left. an orange and white cat named Milo that ran off

0: into the neighborhood while in the process of being rescued that day, Mitchell said. There have been continued sightings of him in the neighborhood, and animal control and residents are still attempting to catch him. There were no injuries in the fire, and no pets died. All animals displaced by the fire have been found alive, Mitchell said. There have been a few displaced residents that have visited the shelter to either collect donated pet supplies or to pick up a cat that had been rescued, Mitchell said. Residents in need of pet supplies can still contact the shelter, though there have been no recent requests, she said. We are not in need of donations at this time, Mitchell said. No North Attleboro Public School students were affected by the fire, Superintendent John Annatucci said. Area businesses collected donations for victims, and the Hockomock Area YMCA accepted gift cards, though that drive has ended. Gift cards were also collected by the community organization Our Open Umbrella and distributed at the Recovery Resource Center. The center opened the middle school for victims, where representatives of the Red Cross, Salvation Army, Town and Property Management Company provided assistance. Numerous GoFundMe pages have also been set up to help victims. The cause of the fire was traced to a wall air conditioning unit, Coleman said. Foxborough Stadium field back to grass for FIFA World Cup games. When Gillette Stadium in Foxborough first opened in 2002, it had a grass surface. That changed in 2006 when artificial turf was installed, which allowed other events like concerts and monster truck shows to be staged without damaging the grass. Now, however, the biggest show in the world, the FIFA World Cup, is coming to Foxborough. And that means back to its roots, grass at Gillette. FIFA, the world's governing body for soccer, the world's most popular sport, requires natural grass surfaces at all 16 venues in North America that will host matches starting this month. And it's not just any kind of natural grass. It's a mixture of 95% grass and 5% artificial fiber. That, FIFA says, allows the ball to roll the best and most consistently at all the stadiums. Gillette, which has been renamed Boston Stadium for the seven matches to be played between June 13th and July 9th, installed its grass a few weeks ago. Trey Rogers, an expert from Michigan State, guided the process at Gillette Stadium and other World Cup venues. The ball reacts different on natural grass, and the players know that, Rogers told WCVB-TV. And these are the best players in the world, and they can tell if something is even a little bit off. The installation took 6 weeks and was aided by the fact that Gillette originally had a grass surface, said Ryan Bjorg, Gillette Stadium's field superintendent. Luckily, here at the stadium, it was built as a natural grass field originally, he said. We have a full hydronic heating system underneath, so essentially it's a 2-acre heated floor with a radiant heating system. We can control soil temperature really well. We have what is called a sub-air system, which is essentially a giant vacuum that we can actually pull water down through the profile. That helps manage moisture. We also have grow lights that we can deploy onto the field to help essentially mimic natural sunlight. The grass is a mixture of Kentucky bluegrass and perennial rye, with the height maintained at 0.9 inches. Keep off the grass, visitors are warned. Staff meticulously cares for the field, mowing and painting by hand to minimize equipment use. Of the 11 stadiums in the United States that will host FIFA World Cup matches over the next 2 months, seven of them have synthetic turf, all of which have been replaced by a grass pitch for the upcoming tournament. If NFL players had their way, the stadiums would keep the grass. Speaking on Steelers defenseman lineman Cam Hayward's Not Just Football podcast, NFL Players Association Executive Director J.C. Treader said the overarching sentiment among players is a desire to play on grass. In total, 15 of the 30 NFL stadiums use some sort of artificial turf for football games. What we want is good grass fields, good solid fields, Treader told Haywood. You don't just want to pull out the municipal golf course grass. On every field, you want high-quality surfaces. I think one thing is understanding what our players care about, and there is something there that the data hasn't been able to spit back out at us. Which, if you ask every player we polled, 1,700 players, 92% say they want grass over turf. There is something about the feeling of being on grass. The body feels different, Treader continues. I think if you ask the coaches, just standing on grass versus standing on turf for 3 hours feels different. There is something there that impacts the body. Bjorn would not say if the grass will remain after the World Cup is completed. Gillette, however, hosts 3 concerts, a monster truck show, 2 New England Patriots preseason games, several New England Revolution matches, and the Savannah Bananas baseball team in July and August. Right now, we're just focusing on making sure this grass is the strongest it can be for the upcoming games and for the World Cup, Bjorn said. MBTA opens renovated Foxborough Station, not without a few hitches. The MBTA finished a major project just before the buzzer this week, opening a renovated Foxborough Station with just 9 days to spare before the World Cup. Transit leaders have described the upgrades to the station, located adjacent to Gillette Stadium, as essential to their ambitious transportation plans for the tournament. The MBTA has committed to transporting up to 20,000 fans to each of 7 World Cup matches at the stadium this summer. Without the renovation and newly expanded boarding platforms, carrying that many fans, thousands more than the T has brought to the stadium for an event before, would have not been feasible, officials said. These upgrades at Foxborough Station will help thousands of fans safely and efficiently travel to World Cup matches and other major events while creating lasting transportation improvements for commuters for years to come, Governor Maura Healey said Tuesday while celebrating the reopening at the station. The unveiling drew a crowd of state and local dignitaries, members of Boston's World Cup host committee, and New England Patriots owner Robert Kraft. Still, it featured some hiccups. The event was called for 1:15 p.m., 4 minutes before a commuter rail train was set to arrive at Foxborough Station. Healey and interim transportation secretary Philip Eng touted the smooth arrival of the train after it glided into the station, and they urged World Cup ticket holders to avoid stadium traffic and take the train to the matches instead. But neither Healey nor Egg rode the train to the event. Both had other events on their schedule beforehand and arrived, as many others did, by car. Had they taken the commuter rail, they would have been late. The train arrived more than 20 minutes behind schedule due to a malfunctioning switch near South Station. After the event, Egg pledged that the T would be prepared for any curveballs on World Cup match days, with spare trains on standby and the Foxborough-Franklin commuter rail line reserved for stadium trains. The operations team is all on deck, Eng said in an interview with Mass Live after the event Tuesday. We have so many people working on it. Ahead of the event, Healey's office also touted the fastest permanent station construction project in MBTA history. The project took less than a year and cost $33 million. However, to move the project forward efficiently and finish construction ahead of the World Cup, the MBTA skirted state law and avoided a lengthy bidding process, Attorney General Andrea Campbell's office found last year. Instead, the MBTA used a change order to add the work to an unrelated project occurring at Symphony Station in Boston, about 20 miles away. Campbell's office did not penalize the MBTA, saying it recognized the agency's position that the public would benefit from the project being completed ahead of the tournament. The AG weighed in. "We took that very seriously," Eng said. "And I would tell the public going forward, we won't be doing change orders like that." The World Cup begins on June 11th. The first match held in Foxborough is on June 13th, with six others scheduled over the following month. During the tournament, Gillette Stadium will be known as Boston Stadium, in keeping with FIFA sponsorship policies. The MBTA said last year that without the station upgrades, it could have transported only 7,000 fans to each match instead of the 20,000 it can now accommodate. Boarding 20,000 fans after a match could still take over 3.5 hours, leaving some fans returning to Boston around 4 a.m. after a 9 p.m. match on June 13th. But without the upgrades, boarding could have taken as long as 6 hours, Rod Brooks, a senior advisor to Eng, told the MBTA's board of directors last week. The Foxborough station build was essential to allow the MBTA the ability to provide unprecedented service levels for the upcoming World Cup matches at Boston Stadium, Eng said in a statement. "Not only did we accelerate the full construction of this station in under a year, but we found ways to progress work during a challenging winter with a record snowfall, while still providing service to the station and supporting many special events at Gillette in parallel with construction." The new station platform is 800 feet long and fully accessible, allowing it to hold more passengers and let them board without ascending a staircase to the train. The station also has additional temporary platforms to further expand its capacity. They could be reinstalled for future large events, the T said. Foxborough Station represents what can be achieved when public and private partners work together toward a common goal, Robert Kraft, owner of the New England Patriots and Gillette Stadium, said in a statement Tuesday. "This investment will benefit fans, commuters, and visitors to Gillette Stadium year-round while helping welcome the world back to Foxborough for the FIFA World Cup." Attleboro Youth Commission to collect gas and grocery cards for those in need. The increasing cost of gas and groceries has inspired the city's Youth Commission to hold its first gas and grocery drive for residents in need. The drive will take place from 9 a.m. to noon on Saturday, June 6th, in the parking lot of the Hebron Food Pantry. The drive will collect prepaid gift cards to local gas stations and grocery stores, as well as Walmart, Target, and Visa gift cards, which will be available for guests when they visit the pantry. The Youth Commission does a variety of community service and fundraising projects, including for the annual 4th of July fireworks, the city's fuel assistance programs, food pantries, and homeless shelters, has hosted food and diaper drives, helped clean up the 10-mile river, created care packages for troops in Iraq, and collected donations for Christmas is for Kids, to name just a few. This time, they wanted to try something new, Chair of the Commission Emily Olson said. "The goal of collecting gift cards specifically is to give residents more options for what they can shop for, including fresh produce, as opposed to mostly canned goods and unperishable items, which are often collected at food drives, she said. Families are the ones who are getting the gas and making sure that the youth of Attleboro have to have a ride to places and meals and everything, Olson said. We want to fulfill that so that the youth of Attleboro can be the best they can be. The commission meets twice a month at City Hall and is comprised of up to 33 members and 3 adult mentors. The youth representing the 6 council wards are sworn in by the mayor and confirmed by the city council. Any youth interested in joining the commission to take part in similar efforts can fill out the application on the website and provide it to City Councilor Jay DeLisio, a commission mentor. North Attleboro native still in the game as the Floor semifinals air on Wednesday. The Fox game show The Floor is nearing its seasoned end, and a local man is still standing. Victor Kai, salutatorian for the North Attleboro High School class of 2017, is one of the few contestants who will compete in the show's semifinals. That episode airs Wednesday at 9 p.m. and streams the following day on Hulu. The latest season features Kai among 100 contestants battling for the $250,000 grand prize out of a total pot of $470,000. The best part for me is watching all the other contestants' reactions and the side conversations and how the producers have pieced all those together, Kai said. It's really been fascinating. Kai actually filmed the show in May 2025 in Dublin, Ireland. He couldn't tell anyone, not his boss or his family, about it until just before the season premiered in April. While he knows how it turns out, he is sworn to secrecy until after the show airs a 2-hour finale starting at 9 p.m. on Wednesday, June 10th. On the Floor, which is hosted by actor Rob Lowe, contestants stand in their space on the floor. Each has a category they are expert in. Although Kai, who graduated from Duke University and just completed his first year in the master's program at Harvard Business School, wanted to have politics or swimming, he's been a competitive swimmer most of his life, for a category, he also offered groceries. Finally, he and the producers settled on nuts and seeds. A thing called the randomizer does exactly like it sounds, randomly choosing a contestant on the floor. That contestant must then choose a neighbor on the floor to, as quickly as possible, identify items from their category. Whoever wins the duel gets to keep the loser's square and accumulate territory. A big part of this season is that over 30 of the contestants have formed an alliance, Kai said. Those contestants have been alternates in an earlier season and knew each other. Kai doesn't know why the alliance was formed because game show contestants legally cannot share prize money. Another storyline involves a contestant named Eric, who many are portraying as a bad guy. Eric is being portrayed as the villain, but he's not, Kai said. He's a stand-up guy. He's a friend. We still talk to this day. Kai said he can't wait to see how the producers wrap up the show. Everyone stay tuned, he said. Attleboro's celebration of country's 250th birthday to feature expanded fireworks display. The city's plans celebrating the country's 250th anniversary have been finalized, with a lineup of performances, activities, food, and a fireworks display to take place Friday, July 3rd. The family-friendly celebration will be held at the Attleboro High School complex on Rathbun-Willard Drive. It's bigger and better than any years in the past, said Kevin Turner, a co-chair of the city's Independence Day Committee. Gates open at 5 p.m., but organizers urge people to arrive early as a large turnout is expected. The attractions and entertainments will go from 5:30 to 8:30 p.m., with fireworks starting after 9 p.m. Residents also are encouraged to bring their own lawn chairs and blankets, but pop-up tents and canopies are not allowed so as not to obstruct another's view of the fireworks. The event is alcohol and smoke-free, and pets will not be allowed with the exception of service animals. Free festivities include the following. A magician performance from 5:30 to 7:30 p.m. Face painting and balloon animals from 6 to 8 p.m. A bubble show from 5:30 to 8:30 p.m. A local DJ providing music throughout the evening. Two local band performances at the center stage, which include The Elastic Five from 5:30 to 6:15 p.m. and Blue FOs from 6:45 to 7:30 p.m. Low-cost, kid-friendly activities will include a rock wall, obstacle course, liberty slide, axe throwing, and mini train rides. Pricing is $5 per turn or ride, $20 for five rides or turns, or a $30 unlimited ride turn wristband. All proceeds will go to the Independence Day Committee to fund next year's festivities. This year, a dunk tank will also be on site, featuring local elected officials as dunkies. Tickets for the dunk tank are $5 for three throws or $50 for the exclusive golden ball experience, which gives people the chance to press the button themselves. Guests who purchase the golden ball package will also receive a special keepsake to take home. Tickets can be purchased at the Independence Day Celebration Event Committee table with cash or a Venmo payment. The attraction will go from 5:15 to 8 p.m. near the entrance to the football field. As for food, a court with several vendor options will be open from 5 p.m. and remain open until the fireworks begin. The official fireworks display will begin just after 9 p.m., and guests arriving for this portion are encouraged to get seated early. Turner said this year's display will be expanded, lasting around 25 to 30 minutes. The 250th is special in and of itself, Turner said. I think it's important that the community gathers to celebrate that event. Parking is available in the school's lots around the festival grounds, and a temporary handicap lot is reserved in Attleboro High School Lot B, which is the central office guest parking area. For other questions regarding accessibility, contact Jay Reed at cityofattleboro.us. Rathbun Willard Drive and Rome Boulevard from Thatcher to Dennis Street will be closed starting at 8 p.m. for the safety of event attendees and volunteers. Residents are asked to adhere to all no parking signage displayed on side streets. Vehicles parked illegally may be towed if necessary. In the event of rain or severe weather, the celebration will be rescheduled to Friday, July 10th. Any schedule changes will be posted to the Attleboro Independence Day Committee's Facebook page. If an evacuation becomes necessary during the events, residents are asked to refer to the evacuation plan available on the Attleboro Fire Department website.
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2: Here's the forecast for the Boston and South Shore area on the Talking Information Center from the National Weather Service. For today, sunny temperatures in the lower 80s, clear and cooler overnight, with temperatures in the mid-50s. For Thursday, sunny temperatures in the upper 80s. The sun rose this morning at 5:09, setting at 8:16 this evening. Stay tuned for more heading your way next on the Talking Information Center.
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11: Hello, this is Kathleen, and today, Wednesday, June 3rd, I'll be reading to you from the Metro West Daily News. Peregrine Falcon Population Returning by Seth Jacobson from USA Today Network, New England. They were once all but extinct in Massachusetts, but peregrine falcons have made a comeback in the Bay State, and Massachusetts officials are trying to make sure that these falcons are protected. Massachusetts is now home to more than 40 territorial pairs of peregrine falcons, which are known to be the fastest birds on Earth. On May 27th, at the Gillis Bridge in Newburyport, the Massachusetts Department of Transportation and Mass Wildlife banded four recently hatched peregrine falcon chicks. The Mass DOT and Mass Wildlife officials also installed artificial nesting boxes across the state to provide a safe location for falcons to nest and raise their young. Mass DOT and Mass Wildlife maintain peregrine falcon nesting boxes at 16 bridges across the state. Through this partnership, Mass Wildlife and Mass DOT support the conservation of peregrine falcons on bridges, which in turn controls pigeon populations and prevents waste buildup from rusting bridge components. MassDOT said in a press release, the Gillis Bridge nesting box was installed in 2018 and has since hatched and fledged 29 chicks. A camera that takes a photo every 15 minutes during the daytime lets the public view their growth. What to know about peregrine falcons? These falcons are actually the fastest birds on Earth, with dive speeds over 240 miles per hour, according to the MassDOT, which noted that the 2026 marks the 40th year of peregrine falcon restoration efforts in the Bay State. Though the falcons have made a comeback in population, peregrine falcons are currently listed as special concern under the Massachusetts Endangered Species Act, according to the MassDOT. Why did the falcons disappear from the Bay State? Pesticides used in the first half of the 1900s drove to the disappearance of peregrine falcons. By 1955, due to the widespread use of harmful pesticides like DDT, there were no nesting peregrine pairs left in Massachusetts, the MassDOT stated. In 1984 and 1985, Mass Wildlife and partners released young falcons in downtown Boston, successfully leading to the first modern Massachusetts nest in 1987 on the Customs House Tower in Boston. Where are the nesting boxes located? These are some of the locations according to mass.gov. Custom House Tower, located in downtown Boston. This is the oldest and most successful nest site in the state. Harvard University, a nest box is located on the east side of the Memorial Hall Tower in Cambridge. UMass Lowell, a nest box is situated on the roof of Fox Hall in the North Campus. Ayer Mill Clock Tower, a famous nesting spot in Lawrence. Other buildings sited on buildings in Chelsea, Watertown, and Lowell. UMass Amherst, nest box on the roof of the W.E.B. Du Bois Library. Mercantile Center, located at 120 Front Street in downtown Worcester. Quarries. Falcons occupy quarry cliff faces in Holyoke, Peabody, Saugus, Swampscott, and West Roxbury. Greater Boston, Chelsea Street Bridge in Chelsea and the Tobin Bridge from Charlestown to Chelsea. Central and Western Mass, French King Bridge, Irving Gill, Calvin Coolidge Bridge, Northampton, I-91 Bridge over the Deerfield River in Deerfield, and the I-391 Muller Bridge in Holyoke. Southeastern Massachusetts, and the Brightman Street Bridge in Fall River. Why town administrator is suing two elected officials? By Norman Miller. Hopedale Town Administrator Mitch Ruschitti, who has filed a lawsuit against the Select Board Chairwoman and the Water and Sewer Commission Chairman, may be leaving his job. According to the Herald News, the Swansea Select Board on May 21st chose Ruschitti to be the new town administrator. The Herald News is part of the USA Today network and reported he is expected to start on July 1st. Ruschitti on Monday would not comment on the job offer. I have no comment on the rumors of a new job, other than to say that I've been asked by my department heads and most board and committee members I work with to stay, which is rewarding, so it is a big decision for me to weigh, he said. Ruschitti has been the Hopedale Town Administrator since June 2023. On January 9th of this year, Ruschitti, through his attorney, Ernest Horn, filed a lawsuit in Worcester Superior Court against Select Board Chairwoman Glenda Hazard and Water and Sewer Commissioner Edward Burt. He referred all questions regarding the lawsuit to Horn. The lawsuit, seeking $500,000, originally included the entire Select Board and the entire Water and Sewer Commission, but Ruschidi dismissed the charges against all but Hazard and Burt. Hazard is a former editor of the Milford Daily News. He left the paper in 2016. The lawsuit alleges defamation, slander, intentional infliction of emotional distress, and intentional interference with contractual relationships. Hazard's and Burt's counsels, Olivia Collins and Gareth Notice, could not be reached for comment. Horn also could not be reached for comment. However, in the lawsuit, Ruschidi, through Horn, alleges on multiple dates in 2025 and continuing, plaintiff suffered irreparable personal and economic injury because the defendants falsely published written statements and oral statements concerning the plaintiff to third parties. These include, according to the suit, false allegations of criminal activities, dishonest behavior, false allegations of violating state conflict of interest laws and regulations regarding personal gain, misappropriation of town funds, and professional incompetence. Why the Hopedale Town Administrator is suing the two elected officials? These caused emotional distress, damage to his reputation, and future economic loss due to several of the allegations being available online forever, according to the suit. According to the lawsuit, the issue began in 2025 when he had to address a personnel matter with a Water and Sewer Department employee. Burt, according to the lawsuit, was upset about that and then later contracted the town's information and technology director and asserted plaintiff Ruschidi was unlawfully accessing or had accessed Burt's personal email account. The allegations, which the lawsuit said were quickly proven false, is an allegation of criminal conduct, according to the lawsuit. Burt then circulated an email to the Select Board that alleged Ruschidi had a financial interest in disciplinary and management decisions regarding water and sewer employees. Burt, according to the suit, also accused of Ruschidi's behavior interfering with Burt's personal lawsuit against Grafton and Upton Railroad. He asked the Select Board to have Ruschidi curb his behavior and to make a written apology to Burt. Because of that, Ruschidi hired a lawyer who sent a letter to the Select Board. Hazard, at a meeting in December, read the letter in public session that was broadcast live online, violating Ruschidi's protected speech, according to the lawsuit. In that same session, statements were made by Select Board member implying plaintiff failed to comply with ethic laws and calling for the plaintiff's immediate removal and separation from town resources, according to the suit. Elected officials say they have the right to question job performance. However, in their motion to dismiss, Hazard and Burt, through their lawyers, deny the allegations. They alleged Ruschidi is using the lawsuit to try to block criticism of him and his job. In this matter, an acting town administrator, plaintiff is, through his lawsuit, attempting to quell and quash any criticism of him by sitting Select Board member, who is hiring and firing authority, and member of the Hopedale Water and Sewer Commission, Burt, who must conduct town business with him on a regular basis. According to the motion to dismiss, Burt had a right to petition the Select Board for issues he had with Ruschidi and the lawsuit is in retaliation. As for Hazard talking about conflict of interest and restricting Ruschetti's access to town resources, during the select board meeting, the motion to dismiss said she was raising legitimate concerns and acting in a manner consistent with her role on the select board. The motion to dismiss said both Hazard and Burt are shielded by common law immunity because there is no evidence that either acted with intentional bad faith. The case is due back in court July 23rd for a motion hearing. When the bird was the word, 50 years ago, Mark Fidrick became a major league hero by Henry Schwann from the Worcester Telegram and Gazette. 50 years ago, in the summer of 1976, the nation had a big party celebrating its 200th birthday with fireworks, parades, and cookouts. As the country's 250th birthday bash on July 4th is approaching, it's time to remember a man from Northboro, known as the Bird, who captured the country's imagination in that bicentennial summer. Mark the Bird Fidrick seemingly came out of nowhere to become a pitching sensation, his popularity rivaling the biggest of rock stars, political figures, and entertainers of his day. The small town Fidrick was drafted by the Detroit Tigers in 1974. He got his first major league start in May 1976 because the scheduled starter that day was ill. Fidrick won that game, then went on a tear that drew not only the excitement of Tigers fans, but also millions of people across the country, whether or not they liked baseball or even cared about sports. They just couldn't get enough of the Bird. The wins piled up. Fidrick ended the 1976 season with a 19-9 record. He also led the majors with a 2.34 earned run average and was the American League's starting pitcher in that summer's All-Star game. He was named American League Rookie of the Year and pitched a league-high 24 complete games, unheard of today with the game's strict pitch counts and teams protecting their multi-million dollar investments. Besides the wins, Fidrick's allure included his unique habits on the pitching mound. He talked to the ball and to himself before the windup, got down on his hands and knees between pitches to groom the mound to make sure the conditions were just right, and gleefully bounded off the rubber to congratulate teammates after great defensive plays resulted in outs. His enthusiasm was like that of a child who experiences the thrill of discovering something new and pleasing, and it could become contagious. Detroit and the nation fell in love with the Bird. Back in Northboro, folks were glued to their television sets whenever Fidrick pitched on national television, including his breakout performance against the New York Yankees in June 1976 on ABC's Monday Night Baseball. The Bird's complete game 5-1 victory and his on-the-mound behaviors endeared him to a national audience. Bob Murphy grew up with Fidrick in Northboro, where he still lives. He was the Bird's good friend from the time they were youngsters. The summer of 1976 was very exciting. I couldn't wait to watch him pitch, said Murphy, who remembers hearing cheers spill out of open windows in Fidrick's boyhood Northgate neighborhood when he pitched on national TV. As for the Bird nickname, one of Fidrick's managers in the major leagues coined it because the pitcher's physique, gait, and flowing curly hair reminded him of Big Bird on Sesame Street. The nickname stuck, with Tigers fans yelling it at the top of their lungs whenever Fidrick took the mound. Some held Big Bird stuffed animals while they cheered. His reputation was soaring. Mark Philbin was Fidrick's friend when both were students attending Worcester Academy. Fidrick spent his senior year with the Hilltoppers because he turned 19 that year, making him too old to play public school baseball in Algonquin Regional High School. As fate would have it, Philbin was in Detroit in the summer of 1976 when Fidrick burst onto the stage and remembers driving around the city with Fidrick in the back seat to hide his buddy from the paparazzi and the screaming fans. Fidrick's cover was blown sometimes, maybe because Philbin had a Massachusetts plate on his car. Cars would sidle up besides Philbin's to get a peek at the bird. Many honked their horns or yelled words of encouragement to the friendly superstar. "It was crazy," said Philbin, "of those times. We couldn't go out to dinner. We couldn't go anywhere. It was bedlam." Fidrick returned to Northborough in the off-season, where adoring fans rushed to meet him when he signed autographs at the former Worcester Center Galleria downtown. The Telegram and Gazette reported that more than 5,000 fans came to see the bird, and he signed every baseball and photograph put in front of him. Fans loved Fidrick's down-to-earth personality and fun-loving spirit, but an injury sidelined him during the spring training in 1977. He tore cartilage in a knee while shagging fly balls in the outfield during batting practice. He returned a few months after surgery and seemed to not miss a beat, winning 5 games in a row. That's when he and Big Bird appeared on the cover of Sports Illustrated with the headline, "The Bird is Back." A healthy return was short-lived because in July 1977, Fidrick's arm went dead while pitching against the Baltimore Orioles. Diagnosed with tendonitis in his throwing shoulder, Fidrick was done for the season. He never regained the form he had in the magical summer of 1976. The Tigers released him in 1980, and he was out of baseball for good in 1983, after a minor league stint with the Pawtucket Red Sox. It was eventually discovered that he had a torn rotator cuff, an injury that today can be treated with orthopedic advances that didn't exist in Fidrick's era. Life moved on for the bird back in Northborough, where he met Ann Pantazis. Her family owned and operated Chet's Diner on Main Street. They were married in 1986 and had a daughter, Jessica. Fidrick bought a farm in town and a Mack truck that he named Jessica for his trucking business. Tragically, Fidrick died in 2009 at 54 while working on the truck. Authorities believe his clothes got entangled in machinery under the hood, and friends found him hours later lying beside the truck. An autopsy showed that he had suffocated. Today, Jessica and her family own Chet's, and she operates the grill, getting the orders out to her customers seated at the front counter. Chuck Krauser was at the counter recently and recalled Fidrick's really curly hair. Another customer, Dave Couture, had fond memories of Fidrick. He was such a character. It was such a fun summer watching him pitch. It was must-watch TV for longtime Chet's customer, Roberta Dolan, whenever Fidrick took the mound. "I never missed him on TV." Chet's is far from a shine to Fidrick's playing days. The only visible sign of his baseball life is a small framed photo near the front entrance. It shows Fidrick wearing a Tigers jersey while walking in a green field with Big Bird. Mark Stephen Fidrick, 1954 to 2009, tops the photo. Northborough resident, husband, father, friend, and ball player is written beneath it. "My father didn't talk about baseball at all. It was in his past," said Jessica, 38. "He was a great father, honestly, one of the best." When asked to explain his outsized popularity in 1976, Jessica said he was unique, true, and real. He continued, "The person you saw was the person he was. Fun, energetic, spontaneous, enthusiastic, and caring. It was him all the time, day and night. He was a really, really all-around good person." Bidrick's wife still lives in Northborough and noted that she wasn't part of her husband's life in the summer of 1976. They met after Bidrick retired. She described her husband as selfless. He always wanted to help people. It was his mission in life. That mission continues with the Mark Bidrick Foundation, which raises money to support local charities, including organizations that provide enrichment programs for people with special needs. Even though he has been gone for 17 years, the bird will likely never be forgotten in these parts. One sign of that is the Worcester Red Sox recently inducted Bidrick into the team's 2026 Hall of Fame class. "One of the greatest guys I've ever met," said Joe Sullivan, who coached Little League with Bidrick in Northborough after the bird retired from the big leagues. If Bidrick were alive today to reflect on his wondrous summer of 1976, Jessica believes he would have felt that he lived a dream. Honest to goodness, he believed that he was so lucky and blessed to have an opportunity like that. He never could believe it. Study Calls for Decisive Action on Global Wildfires by Doyle Rice from USA Today. A new analysis of global wildfire activity in 2025 shows that the year had the second lowest area burned since 2002. But at the same time, the study also revealed that the world experienced some of the deadliest and most destructive fire events in recent history, including the catastrophic Los Angeles fires of January 2025 that killed dozens and burned over 12,000 homes. The study, published May 31st, highlights an ongoing trend toward wildfires becoming increasingly extreme, costly, and disastrous, both economically and in lives lost. 2025 shows that a quiet fire year globally can still be devastating, said the report's lead author, Matthew Jones, of the Tyndale Center for Climate Change Research at the University of East Anglia in the United Kingdom. "We are also seeing a growing disconnect between total area burned and real-world impacts, with risk increasingly determined by fire location, intensity, and exposure," he said in a statement. The study appeared in the peer-reviewed British journal Nature Reviews Earth and Environment. According to the study, a series of catastrophic wildfires across Canada, the United States, Europe, and South Korea resulted in more than 300,000 evacuations, as well as over 90 deaths, underscoring the rising societal toll of extreme wildfire events. Financially, 2025 became the costliest year on record for insured wildfire losses globally, with the wildfires accounting for 38% of all insured natural hazard losses. In January 2025, the Los Angeles fires alone were the fifth most costly natural disaster in history in terms of insured losses, at $40 billion and $140 billion in total losses. Nationally, the Palisades and Eaton fires in Los Angeles became one of the most destructive wildfire events in U.S. history, fueled by large stocks of critically dry vegetation and extreme winds. The fires killed 31 people, destroyed nearly 12,000 homes and forced over 150,000 evacuations. They also produced hazardous air pollution affecting 10 million residents. The report also suggests that the 2025 wildfire season reflects a global shift. As savanna fires, mainly in Africa, decline, extreme and destructive wildfires are increasingly emerging in temperate and high-latitude regions, where fuel-rich forests can burn with unprecedented intensity. Fires, mainly in Africa, decline. Extreme and destructive wildfires are increasingly emerging in temperate and high-latitude regions, where fuel

0: 2025 demonstrate that without decisive action, societies will continue to face escalating human, economic, and environmental risks in an era of more extreme fires. The author said their findings reinforce the need for rapid reductions in fossil fuel emissions to limit further climate warming and far stronger adaptation, including proactive vegetation management. Thank you so much for listening, and I hope you all have a safe and well day.
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5: Hello, my name is Lily, and today I will be reading the Lynn Daily Item, published on June 3rd. This first article is written by Dylan Pichnarczyk, and it is titled, Aging Seaport Landing Marina to Undergo Redevelopment. After decades of storm damage, the city-run Seaport Landing Marina is again seeking aid, this time to rebuild its aging small boat dock. According to James Marsh, Community Development Director, in 1983, quote, the city decided to take it over to go to the marina business, and the community development has run it since then. 10 to 15 years after the marina was acquired by the city, quote, it started to deteriorate, and we've been putting it back together, patching it and fixing it, and band-aiding it for years. Every year, it's something. He said the location of the marina, coupled with the conditions of the climate, has impacted the deterioration. A 1991 storm badly damaged the marina, and in 2013, a blizzard left the marina really beat up, so much so that it triggered a Federal Emergency Management Agency major disaster declaration. Lynn secured FEMA funds to rebuild parts of the Seaport Marina, but delays meant new storm damage had piled up before repairs even began. The larger boat section of the marina was repaired using these funds. To protect the harbor from weather, Marsh said a breakwater structure would be a game changer for the entire harbor. The marina sits in an exposed U-shaped harbor with roughly a 12-mile fetch, which creates a storm surge, Marsh said. A fetch is the area in which ocean waves are generated by the wind, according to the National Oceanic and Atmospheric Administration. However, the city has discussed this many times with the Department of Environmental Protection, the U.S. Environmental Protection Agency, the U.S. Army Corps for Engineers, and the Office of Coastal Zone Management, Marsh said. Mayor Jared C. Nicholson said, quote, we continue to work on making necessary improvements to Seaport Landing Marina in collaboration with state and federal agencies. We are hopeful of obtaining additional grant funding that will support these efforts. The larger question of who should own and operate the marina deserves serious consideration, which is also ongoing. Marsh said, quote, the answer has revolved around environmental concerns to the natural habitats in the harbor, and the effect that putting a breakwater, for example, out in the harbor would have on the way in which the sand and salt flushes. The concern is the effect a structure would have on the dynamics of the harbor and shorelines. You can see firsthand what has happened to the Nahant Causeway. If I could snap my fingers and have a magic wand, I'd put a breakwater out there, dredge the harbor, and Lynn Harbor would become the next Marblehead Harbor, he added.

0: The smaller boat section, reserved for boats 19 feet and under, has not been updated since the 1970s and will be updated using future grant money. The marina features a gas and diesel filling station, which was repaired during the marina's most recent off-season, Marsh said. There are also bathroom facilities on site. Other amenities include electrical services on the designated larger boat dock and running water. Revenue for the Seaport Landing Marina is entirely generated by slip rentals at $128 per foot for the season. The Community Development Department offers a discount of $118 per foot if boaters pay in full before a specified deadline. Slips are individual spaces to dock a boat in the marina. Unlike the Lynn and Volunteer Yacht Clubs, located next to the Seaport Landing Marina, the facility does not feature an upland restaurant, bar, or function space to generate a revenue, Marsh said. Built by private citizen Irvin Nebelkoff in the late 70s, the marina is made up of two docking facilities, one for boats approximately 19 feet and under, and another for boats larger, Marsh said. This next article is written by Amanda Laurie, titled "Wrong Way Driver in Peabody Taken into ICE Custody." The Newburyport man who crashed into a Massachusetts State Police cruiser early Sunday morning on Route 1 has been taken into Immigration and Customs Enforcement, or ICE, custody. Lucas Gustavo Brashock de Almeida de Benedetto, 41, was charged with operating under the influence of liquor and negligent operation of a motor vehicle. He was also issued a citation for driving the wrong way on a state highway. A bail magistrate imposed a $500 cash bail, and Di Benedetto was released upon posting bail. He was scheduled to appear for arraignment on Tuesday at 8:30 a.m. Upon arriving at Peabody District Court and prior to his scheduled arraignment, Di Benedetto was taken into ICE custody. It has been previously reported that the ICE officers admitted to waiting for Di Benedetto to arrive for his arraignment to detain him. The Essex District Attorney's Office stated that, at the request of the Commonwealth, Di Benedetto's case has defaulted. Next up is this article by Elizabeth Della Piana titled "Saugus Warns of Rising Tick Activity." With the Centers for Disease Control and Prevention noting that 2026 has had the highest number of ER visits for tick bites since 2017 in all regions except the South Central U.S., public health nurse Teresa Riley Singh spoke about the issue at Monday's Board of Health meeting. Quote, "We've had 7 Lyme cases. This is something I just want to touch upon because it's the beginning of summer," Riley Singh said. She noted that Lyme disease is one of 16 different pathogens and conditions transmitted here in the U.S. According to the DPW website, which tracks Lyme disease cases in Massachusetts, 2025 in Massachusetts, 8,619 people felt sick enough to go to the doctor or the ER and tested positive for Lyme disease, she said. In April alone, 134 ER visits for tick-borne illnesses have occurred. Riley Singh said it is something everyone should be aware of and that people should check themselves and their pets. The places that ticks usually go are inside or behind the ears, along the hairline, back of the neck, armpits, groin, legs, behind your knees, and between your toes, she said. Any place that there's warmth, they kind of gravitate toward. She said that a tick could just look like a freckle. Quote, "If they are the dog ticks, they're bigger and they can be seen. Those aren't dangerous. Those do not carry Lyme disease. The deer ticks are extremely small, and those are the ones that carry Lyme disease," she said. Riley Singh said that if a tick is found on the body, they should not apply petroleum jelly or nail polish or try to burn it off. Instead, people should use tweezers, getting as close to the skin as possible before pulling. You want to circle that date that you found the tick on yourself or your child, and be aware, look for a rash or any sort of redness, If you do see something, you want to call your doctor, she said, continuing that some people save the ticks to be tested for Lyme. Riley Singh also said that only 70 to 80% of people will develop a rash, and that other signs to watch for include headaches, fatigue, sore or aching muscles, stomach or intestinal problems, vomiting, diarrhea, or allergic reactions. Quote, there's one instance in which Lyme disease, if you get bit by a tick, you can become anaphylactic and allergic to meat. People who've eaten meat their whole lives, they get bit by this tick and they have a steak dinner, they can go into anaphylactic shock, she said. She said to stick to the main pathways and central trails. If you go into the woods, wear light-colored clothing so ticks are visible, and long pants. Another method is to tuck your pants and your socks, or to wear double-sided tape around your ankles. This next article is written by Daisha Smith, titled, Nonprofits Receive Grants to Empower Women and Girls in Lynn. The Women's Fund of Essex County has awarded $30,000 grants to support two nonprofit organizations, Love Your Magic Incorporated and the North Shore Community Development Coalition Incorporated, that are empowering women and young girls in Lynn and across the country. The grants, which will be spread out over 3 years, are part of a monumental $390,000 total commitment that the Women's Fund, or the TWF, has awarded to 13 nonprofit organizations across Lynn and Swampscott. Trish Moore, president of the Women's Fund of Essex County, said, quote, since 2003, I'm proud to share that our all-volunteer organization has raised and granted over $5 million to high-impact organizations in every city and town across Essex County, all with one goal, improving the lives of women and girls in our communities. The North Shore Community Development Coalition is a mission-driven organization that invests resources in low-income communities across Lynn, Beverly, Peabody, Salem, and Saugus. This includes affordable housing, community engagement, assistance to small businesses, and public art and placemaking, as well as their youth development program, Youth Build, which serves young adults between the ages of 16 and 24 who are currently out of work or no longer attending school. The program gives them the opportunity to earn a high school equivalent diploma and gain work experience and certificates in industries such as construction, culinary, and even healthcare. Quote, as a woman leader and woman of color, this investment holds special meaning for me personally and professionally, North Shore CDC CEO Felicia S. Pierce said. It is deeply affirming to see resources intentionally directed toward creating pathways for young women who are often overlooked yet possess extraordinary potential. It was 10 years ago that Pierce and longtime Youth Build volunteer Lynette Strout, who is also former North Shore CDC board member, began the Young Women's Empowerment Group, which has now grown to serve more than 100 young women across the North Shore and provide them with a safe space to discuss different topics and build their confidence. Quote, when I envisioned creating a dedicated space for young women within Youth Build, I hoped it would become a place where they could encourage one another, build confidence, and see new possibilities for their futures, Pierce added. Thanks to this investment, that vision is becoming a reality. Love Your Magic is an organization that empowers Black and Brown girls and women between the ages of 7 to 24 through programming centered around community building, self-love, fellowship, education, and literacy, and camps. Quote, we are deeply grateful to the Women's Fund of Essex County for their continued commitment to the well-being of Black and Brown girls, Ivana Solano, founder and executive director of Love Your Magic, said. This grant gives us the opportunity to deepen our work at the intersection of mental health and wellness, and to do it in community. This past February, they also hosted their Be Well retreat at the El Centro Teen Center in Lynn, which was a free event that featured yoga, meditation, healing circles, arts and crafts, and dance. Quote, This investment reminds our girls that they are worthy of care, Solano added. It took over 4 months for TWF to decide on this year's recipients, all of which had to be serving women and girls within Essex County and aligned directly with TWF's mission in key focus areas, specifically health and well-being, academic achievement, equity and social justice, and leadership development. Quote, this year our teams reviewed 73 applications, a 51% jump from last year, said Katie Vanderlaan, Grants Allocation Committee Chair. The increase was striking and underscores our belief that while charitable giving to local women and girls is on the decline, our efforts are more essential than ever. Becky Backman, Grants Allocation Committee Vice Chair, added, quote, our teams relied on TWF's proven grants allocation process to carefully evaluate each application, decide on visit sites, and rank the nonprofits recommended for funding. With the support of the Women's Fund, all the organizations will be able to continue supporting women and young girls in the city, all while making a difference in their lives and in future years to come. Pierce said, by investing in these young women today, they are helping to cultivate future leaders, professionals, entrepreneurs, mothers, and community change makers whose influence will be felt for generations to come. This next article comes from the editorial section titled, Rent Control Has Not Worked and It Won't Work Now. In November, Massachusetts voters will decide whether to impose statewide rent control, a proposal supporters say will make housing more affordable, but one that opponents maintain will only exacerbate the situation. The problem is that this ballot question attacks a symptom while worsening the underlying situation. On May 26th, the Lynn Council voted in favor of a, quote, resolution urging support for rent stabilization to protect tenants and preserve community stability. The vote was 10-0 in favor. Ward 1 Councillor Dr. Pete Meany was absent, though it is more symbolic than determinative. For all the debate surrounding this issue, the vote carries little practical significance. For decades, Massachusetts has suffered from a housing shortage. Demand has outpaced supply, pushing rents higher. The answer to a shortage is more housing. Instead, this proposal would impose statewide price controls on existing housing while creating new obstacles to building and maintaining the housing stock Massachusetts desperately needs. One of the most troubling aspects of the proposal is its scope. Rent control would be mandatory in all 351 Massachusetts communities. There is no ability for cities and towns to opt out. Lynn's history with rent control stretches back more than five decades. According to the item clips in 1972, landlords unsuccessfully sought to repeal Lynn's rent control policies through a ballot initiative, losing by a 60-40 margin. The following year, the debate intensified with multiple violent attacks between supporters and opponents. The Lynn City Council voted 6-5 in 1973 to repeal rent control during a contentious meeting. The current approach ignores history. When Massachusetts voters repealed rent control in 1994, only three communities had rent control policies in place. Today, only a handful of municipalities have even requested authority to adopt local rent control measures. Yet, this proposal would impose a one-size-fits-all mandate on every city and town in the state. The proposal would cap annual rent increases at either 5% or the Consumer Price Index, whichever is lower. In practice, that means rent increases would likely be limited to roughly 2-3% in most years. The average CPI increase between 2005 and 2024 was just 2.58%. Meanwhile, the costs of operating housing continue to climb. Massachusetts property taxes increased an average of 5.1% in 2024 alone. For commercial construction, material costs remain roughly 40% higher than they were pre-pandemic. Utility costs, maintenance expenses, and labor costs have also increased sharply. The result is a growing disconnect between the revenue property owners are allowed to collect and the costs they must absorb. Under this proposal, Massachusetts would adopt the strictest rent control system in the country. Oregon limits rent increases to inflation plus 7%. California allows inflation plus 5%. Washington recently adopted inflation plus 7%. Even more restrictive is the proposal's treatment of vacant units. Unlike many rent control policies, rents would never reset to market rates when a tenant leaves. Property owners who have kept rents affordable for long-term tenants would remain locked into those lower rates indefinitely, limited to the 5% or the CPI, whichever is lower. In fact, baseline rents were effectively established on January 31st, 2026, months before voters will even decide the question. Many property owners may already be subject to rules that have not yet been approved by the electorate. The consequences extend far beyond landlords and tenants. If this passes and filters through the system, homeowners will soon be responsible for the tax burden, and as a reminder, there is no opt-out. A 2026 analysis from the Center for State Policy Analysis at Tufts University found that the proposal could reduce residential property tax bases by 6-9% across Massachusetts. After a decade, residential property values could decline by nearly 14%, representing hundreds of billions of dollars in lost value. Municipal budgets do not appear when property values decline, or do not disappear when property values decline. The responsibility just shifts onto the people. Schools still need teachers. Roads still need repairs. Police officers, firefighters, and public works employees still need to be paid for their services. Libraries still need funding. When a community's tax base shrinks, local governments face difficult choices: raise the tax rates, reduce services, or postpone investments. For homeowners, particularly owners of single-family homes and owner-occupied two- and three-family properties, that should be a serious concern. A smaller tax base means a larger share of municipal costs must be carried elsewhere. History also raises warning signs about housing production. Economists across the political spectrum generally agree that rent control discourages new housing construction. Cambridge saw significant increases in investment and property improvements following the repeal of rent control in 1994. More recently, jurisdictions that adopted rent control measures have experienced steep declines in multiple family housing permits and apartment development. At a time when Massachusetts needs more housing, policymakers should be wary of any policy that discourages construction. It should be mentioned that, especially in a time when young taxpayers are fleeing the state, it would be advisable to consider adopting policies to keep them here. Once the burden shifts to taxpayers, units are not maintained and new building effectively halts, they will leave Massachusetts in droves. The proposal may also create incentives that move housing away from long-term rental market because short-term rentals of 13 days or less are exempt. Some owners may find those arrangements more attractive than longer-term leases subject to rent restrictions. In seasonal communities and tourism-driven regions, this could further reduce the supply of housing available to residents. Housing affordability is a serious challenge. Renters and property owners deserve relief, and communities need solutions. But the evidence suggests this proposal would reduce investment, discourage housing production, shrink local tax bases, and create new pressures on homeowners and municipal budgets. Massachusetts cannot regulate it its way out of a housing shortage. The Commonwealth needs more housing, faster permitting, smarter zoning, and policies that encourage construction. A statewide rent control mandate moves in the opposite direction. This next article comes from the National News section, titled Police investigate Iowa man suspected of killing six of his relatives and then himself. Authorities in Iowa are investigating the fatal shootings of six people who they believe were killed by a relative who took his own life when confronted by police Monday. Four people were shot fatally when police were called Monday to a home in Muscatine, about 50 miles southeast of Cedar Rapids, Muscatine Police Chief Anthony Kies said during a news conference. Officers later found the suspect, 52-year-old Ryan Willis McFarland, of Muscatine, on a trail in the city, Kies said. While talking to Ryan Willis McFarland, he took his own life, the police chief said. Two other men, who also are believed to be relatives of McFarland, were later found fatally shot elsewhere in the city, according to Kies. One man was found in his home, and the other was discovered dead inside a business, he said. Authorities have yet to release the names of the victims and any details about them. Quote, "Today, I simply do not have the words, this act of evil and what it has done to our community," Kies said. The city's police department is continuing to investigate the shootings, working to process the crime scenes and conduct interviews. Police have asked everyone with information to contact its major crimes unit. Kies confirmed that McFarland had a criminal record, but wouldn't share any details. Next up is this letter to the editor from R.J. Murphy in West Peabody, titled, "It's Time to Renegotiate Trash Contracts." To the editor, with Mayor Betancourt's recent notification that the city may be moving toward a trash tax, I would just like to remind him of a few details. Republic Services is the second largest trash and recycling company in the country. Because they acquired JRM Hauling and Recycling, they now have a small business unit and an MRF, Materials Recovery Facility, along with operating the transfer station and managing the capped landfill in the city. These combined give the city an opportunity to renegotiate any terms they have with Republic. I understand that there are contracts, but contracts can be renegotiated. If they don't want to sit down with the city, put them in review. Hit them with, that permit for the MRF is a little shaky. The city attorney and the EPA might have to look a little more closely at it. Could be closed for years. Everything is negotiable. That is once again from R.J. Murphy in West Peabody. All right, and to finish off today's reading of the Lynn Daily Item, let's go through some of the weather forecast. For today, June 3rd, we have mostly sunny skies with a slight chance of a rain shower, north-northwest winds shifting to southeast at 10 to 15 miles per hour, and tonight, clear with winds southwest at 10 to 15 miles per hour, a high today of 75 and a low of 58. Tomorrow, a high of 84 and a low of 62. And on Friday, a high of 84 and a low of 65. And with that, that's all the time we have for today's reading of the Lynn Daily Item, published on June 3rd. Thank you so much for listening, and have a wonderful rest of your day.
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2: Here's the forecast for the Boston and South Shore area on the Talking Information Center from the National Weather Service. For today, sunny temperatures in the lower 80s, clear and cooler overnight, with temperatures in the mid-50s. For Thursday, sunny temperatures in the upper 80s. The sun rose this morning at 5:09, setting at 8:16 this evening. Stay tuned for more heading your way next on the Talking Information Center.
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15: Hi, this is Kathy, and I'll be reading the Salem News for Wednesday, June 3rd, 2026. Driver charged in wrong-way crash in ICE custody. A Newburyport man charged after a wrong-way crash on Route 1 was taken into federal custody Tuesday morning and wasn't arraigned in district court. Lucas Gustavo Brajac de Alamito Benedetto, 41, was taken into custody by Immigration and Customs Enforcement on Tuesday prior to his anticipated arraignment on drunken driving and other charges in Peabody District Court, Assistant District Attorney Stephen Poirier said. Other details on ICE involvement were not disclosed. Spokesperson for Essex County District Attorney Paul Tucker and State Police could not comment on why Benedetto was taken into ICE custody. ICE did not respond to a request for comment. A default warrant was subsequently issued by Judge Francis Dahlmeier for Benedetto's arrest since he could not be arraigned. He did post $500 bail following his arrest early Sunday morning, Poirier said. Benedetto was charged with drunken driving, negligent operation of a motor vehicle, and driving the wrong way on a state highway, state police said. Just before 2 a.m. Sunday, a trooper from the Danvers Barrack saw a wrong-way driver traveling south in the northbound lane of Route 1 in Peabody, state police said. Troopers quickly formulated a plan to stop other drivers from entering the roadway to protect the public and stop the wrong-way driver, according to a statement. Minutes later, the wrong-way driver struck a trooper's marked cruiser. Both the unidentified trooper and Benedetto were taken by ambulance to a local hospital. Benedetto was arrested and charged after his release from the hospital, state police said. The trooper, who has not been identified, suffered non-life-threatening injuries, police said. The State Police Association of Massachusetts, in a prepared statement, commended the courage and dedication displayed by one of our members during a dangerous wrong-way driver incident today in the early morning hours in Peabody. Fully aware of the dangers such incidents present, the trooper responded with unwavering courage, professionalism, and selflessness, placing himself in harm's way to protect others without hesitation, the statement said. Nearly a month ago, Trooper Kevin Trainer was killed in a head-on crash with a wrong-way driver on Route 1 in Linfield. On May 6, a Jeep driver, Hernan Marrero, 50, of Roslindale, was driving south in the northbound lane of Route 1 at 2:04 a.m., and he was pronounced dead at the scene. A state trooper for the past 3 years, Trainer, 30, was on his way home from working a public safety detail when he responded to the report of the wrong-way driver, authorities said. Raised in Salem, Trainer graduated from Salem High School in 2013 before earning his bachelor's in criminal justice from Salem State University. Peabody Budget Council Committee endorses Mayor's trash fee. The Finance Subcommittee of the City Council approved a new $200 trash fee that would affect most residents in a 4-to-1 vote. This fee, if approved by the entire council later this month, will push off the need for a Proposition 2.5 override by several years, Mayor Ted Betancourt said. This is certainly a day I have dreaded for many years now, Betancourt said at the start of the meeting. This was always kind of a last option for me. If it wasn't, I would have brought it forward many years ago and not 15 years into me being mayor. The ordinance change stipulates a 5-year freeze on the $200 and that veterans, their families, and residents over age 65 who own the home they live in would only have to pay a trash fee of $100 each year. The fee only applies to the city's single-family, two-family, and three-family homes, excluding condos. This covers just under 14,000 properties in Peabody, as larger multifamily properties and businesses have private contracts to pick up trash. I believe this fee would provide fiscal stability and allow us to continue those core services that we need and to give us a community, as a community, time to slowly reduce every year our budget obligations, Betancourt said. A double-digit rise in employee health insurance each year over the last several years has been a budget buster for Peabody and surrounding communities. That increase was originally 19.3% or $10 million more for the city when the bill came due in February, but that dropped to 11.1% or a $6.2 million rise when Blue Cross Blue Shield cut out weight loss drugs from its coverage. During a meeting with the director of Massachusetts Blue Cross, Betancourt was told to expect 2 more years of double-digit increases, he said. The city's assessment for Essex Tech will rise by $1.27 million for fiscal 2027, an 18% jump over last year, the largest increase in this cost Peabody has ever seen. Peabody must also pay $648,000 more on its waste hauling contract with Republic Services this year due to a rise in prevailing wages for curbside waste collectors. It doesn't help that Peabody is lumped in with the Boston market for trash hauling, which sees an hourly rate of around $51 for these workers, when the northern market that begins in Danvers only requires a $32 hourly rate, Betancourt said. The city currently has 5 years left on its contract with Republic. When our contract expires, that's going to be a significant increase to what the trash and recycling bill will be, he said, noting Beverly saw a large rise in trash costs this year as a result of a new trash contract. The trash fee will be key in holding off the need for a Proposition 2.5 override in Peabody, he said. Otherwise, that vote will be required in 2 years. Peabody has maintained a healthy cushion with its excess levy capacity for years, most of the time excluding the mortgage crisis in 2009 and 2010. The city has left between $10 million and $15 million in what it could tax residents. Currently, that number sits at $8 million as Peabody has encroached on its excess levy limit to help fill gaps in its budget over the last few years. Once it hits that 2.5 limit, the city's budget will only be able to increase about $5 million year to year, Betancourt said. That's a problem when the annual budget increase has averaged $10 to $11 million over the last few years. If Peabody is suddenly forced to cut the difference off of those increases to meet the levy limit, there would have to be cuts to police, fire, schools, and all other city departments, Betancourt said. An approval of a trash fee would help push off a Proposition 2.5 vote for about 5 more years, Betancourt said. That could give the city time to see health insurance increases start to shrivel through action by the state, though Betancourt said he is concerned that might not happen, and time to generally lower the city's budget increase over each year through reductions, he said. This would involve a gradual reduction in workforce and the city's services, but it would be done in very stable, consistent, effective way, where each department gets used to every year having maybe less employees and will be able to provide less, Betancourt said. Already, the city has cut its proposed budget increase for fiscal 2027 from $10 million down to $9.3 million, in large part by eliminating 20 positions across city departments. This includes a net reduction of 11.7 full-time equivalent employees in Peabody Public Schools. Peabody is the last city in the area that does not have a trash fee. Until now, the city has always absorbed any increases to its waste collection in its budget. Many of the members of the public who spoke were upset the city was asking for more money from residents. Some questioned why the city hasn't searched for a new health insurance or trash contract, or why it hasn't negotiated better terms. The city has switched to the state's Group Insurance Commission from Blue Cross in the past, but the costs under that plan exploded soon after and there were no cost savings. Peabody does offer buyouts to employees who take insurance elsewhere, and certain plans now require employees to pay higher deductibles. We looked at plus one plans. We looked at all kinds of high deductible different plans, but I cannot do that unilaterally. It has to be agreed to with the Peabody Public Employee Coalition, Betancourt said. Resident Russell Donovan said the fee would not be equitable. I put out about half a bag of trash a week. The neighbors next door put four or five bags, he said. I figure at this current rate, I'll be paying $5 a bag. They might be paying a buck. Other residents advocated for a pay-as-you-throw program. Betancourt said that would create significantly higher costs than what he is proposing, noting Peabody does not have an ongoing contract with Republic. There's no perfect system, but we looked at everything, and I can just say that the trash fee is the last one I wanted to come forward with. Some suggested the city buy its own trash trucks. Peabody uses five trash vehicles a week at $300,000 to $350,000 a truck, not including maintenance, not including gas, not including salaries, not including tipping fees, Ward 5 City Councilor Dave Gamache said. You're looking at well past what we pay Republic. He said he would support the trash fee as this is a good start to tackling issues down the road for the city. Councilor-at-Large John Turco also supported the measure, saying, this is a revenue-generating account that will almost immediately put us in a better situation financially as a city. I know that I'm going to lose votes tonight. I'm okay with it. I'm fine with it, just because I know that I'm doing the right thing for all of you, in the sense that the city will be more sustainable. It'll be more viable. It'll give us time to make corrections, Turco said. Ward 4 Councilor Julie Daigle said she can't say no to the fee without a solution. I don't have a solution to this, so I'm not sold on the no, she said. If we put this in the tax rate, your fee could be higher in the taxes. Councilor at Large Anne Manning Martin did not support the fee and said the proposal needs more research and should be brought up again after the city wraps up its budget process this month. She said this fee and others like it are a runaround for Proposition 2.5. She made a motion to send the proposal back to the mayor and rework it, which failed 4-1 before the Finance Subcommittee, made up of Manning Martin, Turco, Daigle, Gamache, and Ward 3 Councilor Stephanie Peach. You have to show the taxpayers you spread the pain before you go to them for more money, and we haven't done that, Manning Martin said. Councilor at Large Tom Rossignol said the fee was an unfortunate but necessary road, and Ward 1 Councilor Craig Welton said the fee is an opportunity to raise revenue that's needed. Ward 2 Councilor Wendy Latoff and Manning Martin said the fee should not be presented to the public before the budget is fully presented, but rather after, as the council is still looking line by line for savings. I disagree completely that the easy thing to do is to vote no. The easy thing to do is to vote yes, Latoff said. No means we have to go back and look at these numbers and do the due diligence for our residents. At-large Councilor Jacqueline Corriveau agreed and said she too would vote no when the fee appears before the entire council. Councilor at Large Gerard Hawkman said he struggled with putting more costs on residents, but was encouraged this fee would be cut in half for veterans and older residents. Ward 6 Councilor Michael Higgins said the fee represents the least unfavorable path forward. Peach said her favorable vote behind this fee was not made lightly. I've looked at the numbers. I've gone through the budget. If I could find $8 million for the city over the next 5 years, which is what we're talking about here, I would, Peach said. I would vote no in a heartbeat, but we can't find that money because it's not there. Bentley students provide Spanish translation for Real Pirates Museum. Students from the 21st Century program at Bentley Academy Innovation School have partnered with the Real Pirates Museum of Salem to provide recorded translations of exhibits into Spanish, which visitors can access through the month of June. The 21st Century program, funded through the Department of Education, provides academic programming for students outside of school, such as project-based learning opportunities. For the program's fifth year this spring, 30 students explored how to make Salem museums more welcoming, accessible, and fun for Spanish-speaking families. Over the past 2 months, Bentley students first visited the museum to learn about the history of piracy through its many exhibits, then heard from a former tour guide with the House of the Seven Gables who shared her experiences in providing tours in Spanish. In smaller teams, students then dove deeper into specific displays and transcribed information from English to Spanish, which they used to create scripts for Spanish audio guides that are now available at 15 of the museum's displays by scanning QR codes. It's a nice extension, not only for the school to teach and show the families, but also potentially for people from the Point and other Spanish-speaking neighborhoods in the area to come in and be able to enjoy the museum in a different way, said Carolyn Shapiro, co-founder and managing director of the Real Pirates Museum. With Bentley Academy being a dual-language elementary school in which many students come from Spanish-speaking families, a presentation on Tuesday afternoon allowed students to share their work and process with their families. As a dual-language school, this topic is very relevant to them because a lot of the students in the 21st Century program are multilingual learners themselves, said Taylor McDonald, Salem Public Schools Director of Extended Academics and Enrichment Services. At the showcase, they also had the opportunity to invite their family to see their work at the Real Pirates Museum that night. The showcase also allowed students to present to families about the other projects they worked on through the after-school program that spring. This included a research project about the effects of gossiping, a theater performance of Willy Wonka and the Chocolate Factory, and a reading of originally written poetry. The QR codes with audio descriptions of the museum's displays will be available throughout June, and Shapiro said the project would provide a good basis for future work at the museum to make exhibits more accessible in languages other than English. We've been studying different ways we can provide translation services for non-English speakers, Shapiro said. This is one great example, but there are other services we can take advantage of that would be available for other languages. We have a great deal of French, Italian, and Brazilian speakers that come to the museum, and at minimum, we want to be courteous to them and provide more ways for them to understand what they're seeing. This is the springboard for the museum to do more in the translation area, she said. Cahill lays out series of cuts to balance budget. Plan relies on new revenue from increased annual trash fee. Mayor Mike Cahill has proposed a fiscal 2027 budget of nearly $181 million that represents just over a 4% increase, but contains numerous staff cuts across city departments, reduced library hours, eliminating the city's bus line, shifting other resources to grant funding, and eliminating funding to local nonprofits. We've also worked hard to ensure this proposed budget will empower our city departments to continue delivering the core critical services our residents rely on, while of necessity doing so with fewer staff in fiscal 2027, said Cahill. A significant factor that has yet to be settled is the exact amount of the annual trash fee increase for Beverly residents, which hasn't been finalized by the City Council yet. Cahill's budget relies on that revenue to balance the budget. Cahill presented his 2027 budget plan to the council Monday night. In order to present a balanced budget, Cahill only included a $4.5 million increase in school spending, which is less than the school committee voted on last month to forward to the mayor and council for consideration. Fiscal 2027 will begin July 1st, and Cahill said the proposed budget will depend upon the council's approval of the trash fee increase. Last week, the council voted to reduce the proposed $425 annual fee to $300 for standard size barrels on residents. The fee is currently $100. The higher fee would have fully covered the costs of a new automated trash system and 5-year contract with Casella Management beginning on July 1st, but to make up the difference in revenue, Cahill told councilors it would likely lead to further staffing cuts than initially planned. The council decided not to take its final vote on the trash fee Monday, since the last neighborhood meeting about the new system has not yet taken place. Most likely, the vote will take place at the June 15th council meeting. On a related matter, the council did vote 8-1 in favor of Cahill's proposal to use $1.4 million of the city's free cash to supply residents with the necessary size trash and recycling barrels, which were ordered Tuesday morning and will be shipped starting on June 18th. While we proposed a trash fee increase that was calculated to cover the full cost of our trash and recycling program, I greatly respect and appreciate the City Council's work on the proposed fee. I both understand and ultimately support the vote you took last week to set the new trash fees at the level you have, said Cahill. Starting Thursday, the Finance and Property Committee will hold several public meetings over the next 3 weeks before the Council votes on the proposed budget. The proposed personnel cuts include one full-time position each from the city clerk's office, planning department, engineering department, police department, and fire department. One full-time and one part-time position from inspectional services, two full-time positions from the finance department, two full-time positions from the Department of Public Services, one full-time position reduced to part-time in the city's solicitor's office, one part-time position at the Council on Aging, one part-time mail clerk in the purchasing department, 2.5 positions in the mayor's office. Cahill did note that several of these cuts would be through attrition and not require as many layoffs. He also noted the Assistant Sustainability Director position will be funded for the next 2 fiscal years by an anonymous donor. He went on to say that Health Department head Laura Ritchie identified a grant that will allow her to cover the cost of our dental clinic for this coming year. The library will cut hours at the Beverly Farms branch based on usage data, and some hours at the main branch may also be cut. Cahill said the city will be restricting staff, which may result in fewer staff in total. Cahill also said a small increase in a part-time position within the Recreation Department will be funded outside of the current budget. We will be eliminating the Cape Ann Transit Authority shuttle bus, he said, but added that we plan to offer more robust ride services through our Council on Aging transportation program. We have proposed eliminating funding for numerous local nonprofits that have provided significant economic development benefits to our community, said Cahill. We have tightened every department's budgets, limited the ability of our city departments to conduct needed work such as property surveys and appraisals, valuable consulting on challenging issues and projects, and modest line items to reimburse basic costs for department heads and other staff to attend meetings and conferences that help bring opportunities, critical knowledge grants, and other funding back home to our community. On education, the school committee had approved Superintendent Peter Cushing's critical needs version of the school budget, plus two amendments that increased athletic, bus, and preschool fees, which all told was a $6 million increase year over year. But Cahill, who sits on the committee, voted against the proposal. He has the authority to insert a number to the council to get a balanced budget and did so with $4.5 million, which represented Cushing's balanced budget proposal, which the school committee voted down. Cahill, in his remarks Monday, noted the funding for the Beverly Public Schools increased $13.2 million over the past 2 fiscal years and was slated for $4.5 million more in 2027. Another $690,000 more was allotted for Beverly students attending Essex Tech. Each year, we provide an incredible amount of resources to educate our children, he said. Is it ultimately enough to meet all our kids' needs? No, it is not. And we go to great lengths to make as much new money as possible available to our schools every day of the school year. Great education is happening in our schools, and yet the need remains great in future years. Of the nearly $181 million proposed city budget, Beverly Public Schools, Essex Tech, and a combination of school choice charter school students will account for 53.1% of spending. I respect the Beverly School Committee colleagues, as well as our Beverly educators and parents who advocate for more funding than this for our schools, because the students' additional needs are real, said Cahill. We cannot, however, do more in this budget. Again, our schools deliver lots of greatness every day, and again, the needs are even greater. We together need to find ways to do more in the coming years. I am fully engaged in the work of convincing our state leadership to restore state aid to cities and towns to the level we need. Markey and Moulton to face off in Democratic primary. The stage is set for a marquee clash between incumbent U.S. Senator Ed Markey and challenger U.S. Representative Seth Moulton after both secured a spot on the September 1st Democratic primary ballot at the party's convention. The state Democratic Party gathered Saturday in Worcester to nominate incumbents Governor Maura Healey and Lieutenant Governor Kim Driscoll, each for another four-year term, and back Secretary of State Bill Galvin, Attorney General Andrea Campbell, State Auditor Diana DeZoglio, and other top state Democrats seeking election this fall. But the more than 4,000 delegates who attended the convention also nominated Markey for another six-year term after the veteran lawmaker picked up more than 50% of the vote. Overall, about 73% of delegates voted for Markey, according to the party. In a speech to delegates, Markey stressed his progressive agenda and said he has the record, backbone, and results to take on Donald Trump. He claimed Moulton doesn't support aggressive policies that matter to the Democratic Party. Massachusetts deserves better than a senator who scapegoats trans kids to score political points, Markey said in his remarks. Massachusetts deserves better than a senator who cashes in, who trades stocks and companies with businesses before the very congressional committees he serves on. Massachusetts deserves better than a senator who says universal health care is too much to ask for and that taxing billionaires is class warfare against the rich. Moulton picked up nearly 27% of the votes at the convention, more than enough to secure a spot on the Democratic primary ballot. The Salem Democrats campaign tried to put a positive spin on the outcome, saying the younger challenger defied the odds by getting more than 15% of the vote from party delegates. At the beginning of this race, the party insider narrative was that Seth couldn't take on an entrenched establishment incumbent who spent 50 years in office, Moulton campaign spokeswoman Tyler Hebbels said in a prepared statement. We proved them wrong. It's undeniable. Massachusetts wants a choice this September, and our momentum is only growing. The congressman's campaign renewed criticism of Markey's refusal to commit to more than one debate between the two candidates ahead of the Democratic primary. Now that Seth is officially on the ballot, Senator Markey has zero excuse not to agree to a similar debate schedule as his 2020 race, Hebbels said. To suggest that a single debate is enough weeks after ballots land in mailbox is a disservice to the voters and shows how entitled he is after five decades in office. Markey is running for re-election amid questions of generational power in U.S. politics, which continue to loom over the Democratic Party after then-President Joe Biden's embarrassing exit from the 2024 presidential race. Moulton has made Markey's age a key factor in his bid to unseat the veteran lawmaker. Moulton's campaign has also touted that the congressman has raised more than $3.2 million compared with Markey's more than $1.6 million since he entered the race last year. It also points to Federal Election Commission data showing Markey is spending more money than he's taking in for campaign contributions. The Markey Senate primary race could get even more expensive, with third-party electioneering groups backing either Moulton or Markey pumping millions of dollars into TV and digital ads, criticizing the other's records and positions on issues from immigration to transgender rights. The latest polls show Markey maintaining a double-digit lead over Moulton ahead of the September 1st Democratic primary. The winner of the primary will face Republican John Deaton, a Bolton cryptocurrency lawyer and advocate who was nominated by the state GOP at its convention in April. State police activity off Route 128 was a training exercise. The Massachusetts State Police was conducting a training exercise in the area of Route 128 near the Manchester-Beverly line Tuesday. There is no cause for alarm, Manchester-by-the-Sea Police said in a statement. Residents and motorists may notice an increased law enforcement presence as part of this planned training activity, the department said. We appreciate your patience and understanding. numerous passersby reported seeing several troopers and cruisers along either side of the highway with canine units.
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6: Greetings and welcome to the Gloucester Daily Times for Wednesday, June 3rd, 2026, brought to you by the Talking Information Center, located in beautiful Marshfield, Massachusetts. This is your reader, George Krein. Today's lead story, lawmakers delay cuts in federal taxes. It's written by Christian Wade, State House reporter, Boston. State lawmakers have reached an agreement on a $1.5 billion spending plan that divvies up money from the millionaire's tax and delays some of President Donald Trump's federal corporate tax cuts. The supplemental budget, which emerged Tuesday from House and Senate negotiations, would divert millionaires' tax proceeds to provide more funding for the state's public transit system, early and special education programs, expanded college financial aid, and tuition repayment programs. Overall, the proposal calls for spending $794 million on transportation, with the MBTA's operations getting the largest chunk of $595 million. For improvements in infrastructure upgrades to the agency's fleet of buses, subway, cars, and trains. Education spending would top $558 million under the proposal. Excuse me. But the compromise bill also includes Governor Mara Healey's controversial proposal to delay implementation of several changes to the federal tax code in Trump's One Big Beautiful Bill Act, set to go into effect this year. The state stands to lose $400 million a year in federal funding from Trump's new tax cut and policy law. The legislation would also require the state to pause those federal tax cuts if voters approve a proposal to reduce the state's income tax rate from 5 to 4%, which is inching toward the November ballot. Money from suspending the federal tax cuts would help plug any funding gaps, lawmakers said. Both the House of Representatives and Senate approved versions of the spending bill over the past several months. Differences between the bills were hammered out by a six-member conference committee that negotiated a final proposal. The House and Senate will hold up or down votes on the measure over the next several days. Progressive groups have called Healey and lawmakers to permanently opt out of changes to the federal tax code included in Trump's One Big Beautiful Bill, warning that corporate tax changes in the law would force deep cuts in state spending for safety net programs. Business groups have criticized the move to delay federal tax relief, arguing that the state should be cutting spending instead of delaying tax relief for businesses that are already struggling with high labor costs, the lingering pinch of inflation, and other financial pressures. The supplemental spending bill is the latest to tap into revenue from the 2022 voter-approved Fair Share Amendment that set a 4% surtax on incomes larger than $1 million. Under the law, proceeds from the surtax can only be spent on transportation or education. State revenue officials say collections from the surtax have exceeded expectations, with $3.1 billion expected to be raised from the tax this fiscal year. Another $200 million in the spending bill comes from general fund revenue collected in the previous fiscal year, according to legislative leaders. Principal eyes senior year experience. It's written by Bobby Grady. As the end of John Perella's first year as Gloucester High School principal comes to a close, he has plans to continue ensuring the school is a safe space for students to learn and to overhaul what senior year looks like. Perella gave a presentation to the school committee about what he has learned and how he plans on improving the school over time.

0: time. He took over after principal James Cook stepped down and returned to the classroom. When Perella took the position after leaving Revere High School, where he served as principal, he created an entry plan to help guide him through his first year. The plan included high-level focus areas such as understanding the Gloucester community and its history, as well as engaging and becoming a part of the school community. What I wanted to do during the school year was introduce myself and be very clear about who I am, my experiences, and my hopes, Perella told the committee. But probably more important to me was listening, understanding, and researching. To put these ideas into practice, Perella said, he spent about 70% of his time answering emails or working on his computer, not in his office, but in the hallways. Gives me an opportunity to see the students every day, throughout the whole day, and listen to them and build trust, he said. Perella said, also held monthly school hall meetings where he gave updates on the school and the community and fielded questions. One of the more significant areas of change Perella presented to the committee had to do with his plans to restructure the senior year academic experience by utilizing already established community connections while creating new ones. We want students to get out, use their hands, and apply their learning. We know that's how learning happens, he said. Some examples of partnerships Perella include finding ways to get students involved in the University of Massachusetts Amherst Marine Station at Hodgkin's Cove and working with the Gloucester Biotechnology Academy to create a dual enrollment program. My hope is over the next couple of years to really grow out these ideas, he said. I believe there's a cycle here where we invest in our students and those students should invest back into the community. Some other specific focus areas Perella worked toward included nurturing belonging and connection to ensure all students are coming into a welcoming school, which will help them learn to the best of their abilities, and ensuring graduation is a memorable experience for all students and families. The whole year has been about listening and trying to understand what we can do and where we should go, then creating some strategic planning along with these big ideas, he said. Moving forward, Perella said he wants to continue fostering student growth through strong community partnerships and making sure students have a voice in the school. During the next school year, Perella said he is changing the role of student elected officials to make sure they are truly representatives of the student body. We would meet regularly, he said, share concerns, and the students would be part of thinking of solutions to problems, and they would really be a part of my leadership team. The definition of all in, dog barn owner to be feted, F-E-T-E-D, is written by Joanne McKenzie. Ask Peter Hoare, H-O-A-R-E, about his bottom line, and he'll tell you it isn't so much money as the crazy look of joy on a dog's face when it's running free across an Essex field. Not just any Essex field, but the 5,000 square feet of fenced, lush lawn he maintains himself at a 6.5-acre dog barn day camp on Southern Avenue. Hoare, who Wednesday evening will be celebrated at Riverbend's restaurant as Essex's Small Business Person of the Year, has become an integral part of the town's fabric since he arrived in 2012. Not just as a business owner, but as a volunteer, EMT, firefighter, member of the Board of Health, not to mention frontman for his band, Essex Junction. He is, as the Greater Cape Ann Chamber of Commerce put it in announcing his win, the definition of all in Essex. Hoare, who says he's humbled by the chamber's recognition, describes himself as a guy who keeps his head down and runs his own race. That race began in New York, where he grew up with multiple dogs on coastal Long Island. Decades later, gravitating to the North Shore from Boston, where as an EMT in a private ambulance service, he moved up through the ranks to help grow the company Ease Care from 30 employees and 6 ambulances to 600 employees and a fleet of 100 ambulances. But his first love, says Hoare, was always dogs, and his first venture into dog care was co-founding Sweet Paws Rescue Foster, a nonprofit now located in Boxford, run by his former partner, Cynthia Sweet. Buying property in Essex was a huge step for him, but Hoare says he found the perfect location in the 6.5 acres of South Lane Farm, on 128 Southern Avenue, although the property came with a beautifully preserved 1737 house where he now lives with fiancée Memory Lane, it did not originally come from the Big Red Barn for which the business is named. That whore designed himself, hiring his local volunteer firefighter EMT buddies to do the construction. Today, its purpose-built, open-air, and comfortably equipped kennels host 60-plus dogs at any given time. Some are day boarders, some stay overnight, and many are regular daily guests whose working parents regard Dog Barn as a second home, he said. Hoare said he was one of those rare business owners whose business actually got a boost from the COVID-19 pandemic because everybody and their brother went out and got dogs. He says he also benefited from years of boarding his own dogs in daycare kennels. I watched and noted what worked and didn't, both for the dogs and their parents, he said. Not all dogs are meant for this kind of communal environment, said Hoare. So at Dog Barn, all potential guests are carefully screened and evaluated. We take all breeds, including pits, he said, evaluating each for individual temperament and personality traits. Hoare now employs a full-time staff of 8 trained caregivers and shares the running of the business with Lane, a graphic artist who handles marketing and social media. That includes regularly posted photos of the dogs frolicking in their yard, splashing in their dipping pools, and hilarious videos of dogs champing at the bit when they hear the words, "We're going to Barn, dog." And wrapping up the front page, theater brings home awards. Gloucester stage opening season with new managing director. It's written by Gail McCarthy. The Gloucester Stage Company opens its 47th season after winning 5 Elliot Norton Awards from the Boston Theater Critics Association on Monday night. Artistic director Rebecca Bradshaw, who is going into her 4th season at Gloucester Stage, said the awards in part affirm the theater's direction. It feels like we're finally on the map, she said. It feels like people are paying attention, and we are trying to take risks with what we do and challenge our artists to create something new and fresh, and people are responding positively to it. It was a joyous night. Gloucester Stage was said a lot at the Gloucester. The words Gloucester Stage were said a lot at the ceremony, and it really felt great to be recognized, especially when there are so many great theaters. A new face among the team will be Brooke Smith. As new managing director, Smith, a Newburyport resident, has extensive experience in the theater world. Smith brings a dynamic background in theater operations, finance, and producing, with experience spanning Broadway, regional theater, and entrepreneurial ventures. In her role, she will oversee the administrative and financial operations of the company, while working in close partnership with Bradshaw to advance Gloucester Stage's artistic mission, expand its reach, and strengthen its organizational infrastructure, according to a statement from Gloucester Stage. Bradshaw welcomed Smith to the team, highlighting her breadth of experience and collaborative spirit. She understands how to build systems that support artists and audiences alike, and her leadership will be instrumental as we continue to grow our impact as a regional theater rooted in the Gloucester community, she said. Smith most recently led operations for the regional nonprofit Houston Broadway Theater, which produced the regional premiere of American Psycho with a new script and score by Duncan Sheik and Robert Aguirre Cacasa. Her other leadership roles with Broadway organizations included ATG Entertainment and Niederlander, a producing company of America, through which she managed Broadway theaters that produced Tony Award-winning productions with multi-million-dollar budgets. Board President Grant Clark said that Smith's expertise and energy are already being felt. Brooke Beans brings to Gloucester Stage a wealth of managerial experience with theaters large and small across the country, he said. Smith looks forward to her theatrical journey ahead on Cape Ann. I'm thrilled and honored to be joining Gloucester Stage at such a pivotal moment of growth, she said. Rebecca has a strong artistic vision and a clear commitment to doing meaningful and collaborative work at the highest level. I look forward to building on that foundation, supporting artists and staff, strengthening operations, and helping to expand Gloucester Stage's presence across the region. The staff and board of Gloucester Stage strive to continue building on its legacy as a cultural anchor in the community. More information can be found at Gloucester Stage, of course, written as one word, .com. Healy backs later last call for a once-in-a-generation summer. It's written by Sam Drysdale of the State House News Service, Boston. Governor Mara Healy is throwing her support behind a proposal to push last call in bars to 3 a.m. across the state this summer, a measure intended to accommodate visitors, but which carries public safety implications. The proposed bill came from Representative Carol Fiola, would allow Massachusetts restaurants and bars to stay open later from June 1 through August 31st during the summer that will be marked by the 2026 FIFA World Cup and 250th American Revolution celebrations. Massachusetts is preparing for a once-in-a-generation summer, Healy wrote in public testimony submitted to the Joint Committee on Economic Development and Emerging Technologies on Monday. Fiola chairs the committee. The governor pointed to the soccer matches in Foxborough, along with watch parties across the state, to 250th celebrations and the tall ships coming to Boston Harbor. These events, along with Massachusetts' many cultural, historical, and tourism attractions, will bring residents and international visitors to our downtowns and main streets. This presents a unique opportunity for local businesses to benefit from increased foot traffic, visitor spending, and renewed downtown activity, she wrote. Massachusetts and Boston have a reputation for many out-of-state visitors for lacking nightlife, scene. Happy hour is illegal in the state. It heavily restricts distribution of its liquor licenses, which are also expensive for small businesses to obtain. And there's a mandatory statewide 2 a.m. last call, though in many places earlier. Fiola's bill allows cities and towns to establish what are called social consumption districts and let bars and restaurants sell alcohol for an extra hour, but no later than 3 a.m. This provides added flexibility for restaurants, bars, hotels, retailers, small businesses, and hospitality workers during an extraordinary tourism season, Healy wrote. That flexibility can help communities capture more visitor spending, support jobs, keep downtowns active, and strengthen Massachusetts' image as a dynamic destination ready to host the world and a place for our residents, including our young professionals, are proud to call home. Suspect in wrong-way crash in ICE custody. It's written by Jill Harmachinsky. Peabody, a Newburyport man charged after a wrong-way crash on Route 1, was taken into federal custody Tuesday morning and wasn't arraigned in district court. Lucas Gustavo Brayac de Almeida Benedetta, 41, was taken into custody by Immigration and Customs Enforcement on Tuesday prior to his anticipated arraignment on drunken driving and other charges in Peabody District Court, Assistant District Attorney Stephen Poirier said. Other details on ICE involvement were not disclosed. Spokespersons for Essex County District Attorney Paul Tucker and State Police could not comment on why Benedetta was taken into ICE custody. ICE did not respond to a request for comment. A default warrant was subsequently issued by Judge Francis Dallmeyer for Benedetto's arrest since he could not be arraigned. He did post $500 bail following his arrest early Sunday morning, Poirier said. Benedetto was charged with drunken driving, negligent operation of a motor vehicle, and driving the wrong way on a state highway, state police said. Just before 2 a.m. Sunday, a trooper from the Danvers Barracks saw a wrong-way driver traveling south in the northbound lane of Route 1 in Peabody, state police said. Troopers quickly formulated a plan to stop other drivers from entering the roadway to protect the public and stop the wrong-way driver, according to a statement. Minutes later, the wrong-way driver struck a trooper's marked cruiser. Both the unidentified trooper and Benedetto were taken by ambulance to a local hospital. Benedetto was arrested and charged after his release from the hospital, state police said. The trooper, who has not been identified, suffered non-life-threatening injuries, police said. The State Police Association of Massachusetts, in a prepared statement, commended the courage and dedication displayed by one of our members during a dangerous wrong-way driver incident today in the early morning hours in Peabody. Fully aware of the dangers such incidents present, The trooper responded with unwavering courage, professionalism, and selflessness, placing himself in harm's way to protect others without hesitation, the statement said. It was the latest in a string of wrong-way crashes in the region. Nearly a month ago, around 2 a.m., May 6th, Trooper Kevin Traynor, 30, was killed when he responded to the report of the wrong-way driver on his way home from working a public safety detail, authorities said. Almost a year ago, new Gloucester High School graduate and hockey standout Christopher Daly, 18, died from his injuries sustained in the collision with a wrong-way driver. Lawrence of Hayes of 81 of Reading is awaiting trial on charges of motor vehicle homicide by reckless driving, improper driving, and failing to yield at an intersection relating to that crash, according to court documents. And in November 2024, a wrong-way crash on Interstate 95 in Newberry killed Endicott College Sergeant Jeremy Cole of Exeter, New Hampshire. Here's an editorial from the Times. Safe places should be just that, safe places. Kids should feel safe in school or at daycare. Parishioners should feel safe in houses of worship. And patients should feel safe in a hospital. There are few people who would argue with this notion. When one part of the government threatens that safety and disrupts the daily lives of its citizens, it's incumbent on leaders to speak out. So, Governor Mara Healey was certainly within her rights to issue guidelines Thursday for when and where U.S. Immigration and Customs Enforcement agents can carry out their disruptive and sometimes violent raids. The guidance makes clear that the legal rights schools and colleges, child care centers, hospitals, and other health facilities and places of worship have when interacting with ICE agents. It covers everything from reinforcing the fact that federal immigration officers can't access non-public spaces without a judicial warrant to offering advice on coming up with a plan in the event that agents show up in these circumstances. People in Massachusetts should be able to live their lives, go to school, drop their kids off at daycare, see a doctor without fear. That is fundamental, Healey said at a press conference Thursday. We are setting clear expectations so providers know how to respond, how to protect their communities, and how to keep their doors open to everyone who needs care and support. Massachusetts Nurses Association President Katie Murphy, a nurse at Brigham and Women's Hospital, said she and her colleagues have seen patients skipping regular visits because they are afraid of being detained by ICE. They're not going to their appointments, and they are not going to the emergency department until they are really sick, she told the Boston Globe. This puts even more strain on a failing system. To be clear, the ICE raids aren't just upending the lives of immigrants, most of whom are here legally, and the vast majority of whom are simply trying to live their lives. The busts, with armed officers not always properly identified, are throwing everyone's lives into turmoil. It would be nice if the guidelines set by Healey helped to lower the temperature surrounding immigration and ICE raids, but that's not likely to happen. In a press release, ICE officials called Healey's guidelines virtue signaling, is their quote, adding the state, quote, should focus on the vast number of illegal aliens charged with crimes in Massachusetts that have been released back into the community rather than being turned over to ICE. That is a number larger than zero and a real problem that should be addressed. The rhetoric has made any real progress toward immigration reform all but impossible and put thousands of people at risk across the state, elected and faith leaders said Thursday. School enrollment is down in many communities, fewer people are making doctor visits, and hospitals and healthcare centers are losing workers. That hurts us all. Political divisions has prohibited comprehensive immigration reform at the national level. While millions of people are impacted by uncertainty, lack of due process, and the essentials needed to survive, Bishop Cristiano Barbosa of the Catholic Archdiocese of Boston said, as a civil society, we have a responsibility to preserve the dignity of all people, including those who are here out of desperation for their children and families. And he said, whether an immigrant or not, places such as churches, schools, state courts, and hospitals are essential for maintaining the common good for all people in a civil society. Barbosa is resoundingly correct, So is Healy. Safety should always be of the utmost priority. Vietnam vet honored at State House. The late Howard Ted Costa, Jr., a Vietnam veteran from Gloucester, received the Massachusetts Medal of Fidelity posthumously during the Massachusetts Memorial Day ceremony at the State House. Costa, who later served 27 years on the Gloucester Police Department, was honored at the May 26 ceremony hosted by Governor Mara Healey and Major General John Gary W. Keith, the Adjutant General of the Massachusetts National Guard. Sophia Costa, his youngest granddaughter, accepted the Massachusetts Medal of Fidelity in his memory in recognition of his service and sacrifice to the nation. Costa served in the U.S. Navy during the Vietnam War aboard the USS Paul Revere, which played a significant role in the Vietnam War, transporting troops, equipment, and supplies. The vessel earned the nickname Galloping Ghost of the Vietnam Coast among the sailors for her extensive deployment and amphibious operations in the region. During Costa's service, he was exposed to Agent Orange, the toxic herbicide used during the war, which has since been linked to numerous serious illnesses affecting Vietnam veterans. His death was later determined to be connected to service-related exposure, making him eligible for the Massachusetts Medal of Fidelity. The Massachusetts Medal of Fidelity is awarded posthumously to members of the armed forces whose deaths are related to military service. The recognition honors not only military duty, but also sacrifices made by veterans and their families long after their service has ended. His son, Ted Costa, said this recognition serves as a tribute to his father's dedication to his country and the sacrifices borne by so many veterans and their families long after they return home. Our family is deeply honored that his service and sacrifice are being remembered in this way. He served his country with pride and humility, and our family is honored to see his sacrifice recognized by the Commonwealth of Massachusetts, he said. His father, who retired at the rank of sergeant, is remembered by his family as a devoted father, husband, grandfather, and friend known for his kindness, work ethic, humor, patriotism, and dedication to family. His legacy of public service continues through his family and those whose life he touched, Ted Costa said. Cape Ann Jewish Festival returning. The Cape Ann Jewish Cultural Festival is returning to Gloucester for a second year of music, culture, food, and more. The 2026 festival will be held Sunday, June 14th from 1 to 3 p.m. at Stage Ford Park and is organized by the Shabbat Jewish Center of Cape Ann. Thanks for listening. Join us again tomorrow for another edition of the Gloucester Daily Times.
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2: Here's the forecast for the Boston and South Shore area on the Talking Information Center from the National Weather Service. For today, sunny temperatures in the lower 80s, clear and cooler overnight, with temperatures in the mid-50s. For Thursday, sunny temperatures in the upper 80s. The sun rose this morning at 5:09, setting at 8:16 this evening. 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
13: Hello, this is Kathleen, and today, Wednesday, June 3rd, I'll be reading to you from the daily news of Newburyport. Council briefed on weekend storms by Matt Petrie, Newburyport. Following a weekend that saw heavy storms batter the city, Chief of Staff Sean Fenn provided an update during Monday night's City Council meeting on how the storms affected the city and what the city did to clean up. Fenn first spoke about how the city responded to the weekend's storms, beginning with Saturday. It was an incredibly busy weekend for DPS. We had 6 folks out triaging calls, Fenn said. Calls started coming in around 6 a.m. Fire, police, public services, and of course, National Grid, as well with downed trees and power lines. He went into further detail about how widespread the damage was and how quickly it was resolved. All the way through Saturday night, there were roughly 25 to 30 urgent calls and 6 different roadways with trees falling across, Fenn said. DPS crews moved debris to the sides on Turkey Hill Road, where some power lines were taking out. That took quite a while for some power, but by Saturday evening, it was back on. The damage was not relegated to the roadways, as Harbor Master Paul Hogg revealed in a phone call Tuesday. We had a pretty good idea that the storm was coming down this way, northeast winds up to 50 miles an hour, so we prepared, Hogg said, referring to Saturday's weather. I took the Harbor Master boats and put them up on the other side of the bridge, up at Cashman Park, to prepare for the storm. Same thing with the commercial boats. We put them inside the embayment area and moved them upriver along with one of the Coast Guard boats. He received his first call at 3 a.m. about a boat potentially sinking. He said that no one was on it and explained how it was dealt with. Luckily, it didn't completely sink and was still attached to the mooring, Hogg said. So we worked with tow boats, us, and were able to get the float bags and get it up and out of the water and tow it to Cashman Park and get it out of the water. He said a number of boats got loose during the storm. We had 7 or 8 boats break free at the marinas, some damage within the marina, but again, nobody was on the boats, Hogg said. Fenn noted during his update Monday that Mother Nature continued to bombard the city on Sunday. Then, of course, on Sunday, there was a sudden lightning storm that came through, knocked a tree down, knocked out power on Low Street and the Port Plaza and Anna Jakes intersection of Story Ave. And once again, DPS, police, fire, and National Grid were working out there, working on it, Fenn said. Hogg said his department was basically spared on Sunday. We didn't have any incidents with my knowledge with the lightning, but we did have a call of a boat potentially in danger, which my guys were able to get to quickly to get them out of the storm and get them to safety, Hogg said. Also, during Monday's meeting, the city council voted to accept a gift for the Youth and Recreation Center. Upon completion, the Recreation Center will house the city's Recreation and Youth Services Department, which has not had a permanent home since 2021, when the boiler at its last location, the former Brown School, was deemed unusable. On May 13th, voters approved a $6.5 million debt exclusion to pay for most of the city's $8.3 million plan to build the center. The complex will include a gymnasium, lobby, offices for RYS staff, a flexible art makerspace, an early education area, meeting and quiet study space, as well as a multi-purpose space. A half basketball court will also be built outside to go along with a new patio, enclosed space, play space, and an open lawn area. On Monday night, the council was set to vote on another gift, $50,000 from the Margaret Wilson Trust, with a request for recognition rights for the pollinator garden and pergola swings at the recreation center. This isn't a new garden space. This is a garden space that was built into the plan and is really for storm water control. And there will be a little pedestal with a plaque kind of thing, is what's envisioned at the moment, Ward 1 City Councilor Sharv Zeed said. He said it will be a 10-year recognition. Other recent gifts for the center include $50,000 annually for 5 years from the Institution for Savings, in exchange for the naming rights to the gym, $40,000 annually for 5 years from the Mary Alice Arakelian Foundation, in exchange for naming rights to the lobby, and $80,000 from the Newburyport Bank Charitable Foundation, with $40,000 more promised next year. The project remains on track for completion in November. Amesbury Days is back again, almost, by Caitlin D. Amesbury. From kids' days in the park to the annual fireworks display, there is something for all ages during Amesbury Days, which is set to return for another year later this month. In all, there are 28 events during the 10-day series from June 25th to July 4th. All of them hosted by the Amesbury Chamber of Commerce, the Amesbury Days nonprofit, and other local organizations and entities. Community events are something that I'm really passionate about. I love creating opportunities for the community to come together and celebrate. So being able to be a part of such a long-standing tradition is really important. Amesbury Chamber of Commerce Executive Director Sheila Beach said. The festivities kick off June 25th with Kids Day in the park from 10 a.m. to 1 p.m. and the Chamber's Block Party from 5 to 8 p.m., with the day marking the unofficial kickoff of summer for many. Beach said she is looking forward to the Block Party, set to be held at the area of Heritage Park and Water Street, which will draw countless people looking to enjoy the fun evening. We have a lot of awesome food options, drink options, and entertainment. There's tons of stuff for kids and families. We have pony rides and a dunk tank and games, and it's really just an awesome opportunity for the community to come out and connect with their friends and neighbors and interact with a lot of local businesses. It's one of my favorite days of the year, she said. The schedule also includes the return of popular events such as the Amesbury Pride event celebration on June 28th, as well as new events like the Poets Popsicle Party at Whittier Home on June 27th. Whittier Home Association President Ann Ferguson said the sweet-sounding party will feature popsicles, crafts, and a children's singer, with the intention of introducing the younger demographic to the museum. The Poets Popsicle Society is something that we have created for children so they can get exposed to John Greenleaf Whittier, know who he is, and have fun playing in the backyard, she said. The majority of the events do not require a ticket to participate, with the exception of a few that are marked on the schedule. The event series will conclude with a bang on July 4th, with a fireworks show at Woodsum Farm from 5:30 to 10:30 p.m. that is expected to draw a large number of revelers. Beach said the fireworks are the perfect way to mark the ending of yet another year of Amesbury Days-related fun. It's a very natural ending for such a huge celebration. I know that we often talk about the fireworks as a finale, but to have it as a finale for the event series is really nice, she said. As I see it, don't just build smaller houses, get people to like them. By Allison Schrager. My Manhattan apartment is about 800 square feet, the same size as my upstairs neighbors, except they're a family of four plus a large dog. Much as that blows my mind, I also realize that not so long ago, an 800-square-foot apartment for a family of four in New York would have counted as luxurious. How far we've come, a married couple living in a 2,000-square-foot house in suburban Salt Lake City recently told The Times that though they always imagined having several children, they were reluctant because they would need a bigger house, which they can't afford. Even if they were just rationalizing their decision, there is a correlation between falling birth rates and rising home costs. The average size of a single-family house built in the 1960s was about 1,500 square feet, and houses within multifamily units were about 800 square feet. Now those figures are more than 2,000 square feet and more than 1,200 square feet, respectively. Over the last decades, households also became smaller, decreasing from an average of 3.3 people in 1960 to 2.5 today. It's almost as if every member of a household gets their own bathroom. Not only have homes gotten larger, but American standards have risen. One reason is that the U.S. is richer and as a society becomes more prosperous. It consumes more and better goods and services. This includes square footage of housing as well as amenities that are once viewed as luxuries, but are now seen as necessities, such as dishwashers and air conditioning. At the same time, there is a housing affordability crisis. The median sales price for a house in the U.S. has increased 55% since 1990 after controlling for inflation, according to the Census Bureau. Partly, this is because houses are bigger and bigger houses cost more. But even on a per square foot basis, the price has increased 33%. All of this raises a puzzling question for an economist like me. Why is the market supplying so much of what people can't afford? To some extent, supply created its own demand. Builders build bigger houses, and eventually, bigger is what people expect. Another possible explanation is that people are willing to spend more on homes because they are increasingly seen as not just a place to live, but as an investment that will increase in value. And if you believe that, why not go as big as you can? And the government subsidizes mortgages, so taking on leverage is easier. The price of a home bought with an FHA-insured mortgage has increased 82% after inflation since 1992, compared to 47% for a conventional mortgage. Then there is the simple fact that there are just a lot more wealthy Americans than there used to be. More Americans joined the upper middle class in the last few decades and can afford nicer, bigger homes. This demand has contributed to an increase in both home prices and homes with more amenities. Like other positional goods, houses say something about the status of their owner, and in some ways, they set expectations for the neighborhood, if not society. And most people don't have the money to keep up with the Joneses, never mind the Zuckerbergs or the Griffins. The key to making housing more affordable is both building smaller starter homes that people can afford and changing preferences so people want to live in them. Building more starter homes may be harder since the financial incentives are to build more expensive homes. Government interference in the market, using taxpayer money to build affordable housing, subsidizing mortgages, imposing zoning restrictions, creates another set of disincentives. Eliminating this interference is easier said than done. Though there are some small ideas, prefabricated homes, anyone, that could help. Changing people's preferences may be easier. There are already some signs that the popularity of slightly smaller homes is on the rise. If smaller homes become more affordable and available, then aspiring homeowners will eventually settle and be happy with them, as most homeowners are, even if they've got two kids and a dog in an 800 square feet apartment. Allison Schrager is a Bloomberg opinion columnist covering economics, a senior fellow at the Manhattan Institute. She is author of Economist Walks into a Brothel and Other Unexpected Places to Understand Risk. Hey, Batter Batter, Vintage Baseball Season Kicks Off in Newbury by Caitlin D. Newbury. The vintage baseball season at Spencer Pierce Little Farm kicked off last weekend with men from throughout New England donning period-accurate uniforms to play the 1864 version of America's pastime. Sunday marked the opening day of the 2026 season for Essex Baseball Organization, a nonprofit vintage baseball group that plays according to 19th-century rules. James Duro, who was selling Ipswich Ale Brewery beer at the game, that it was a perfect start to the season. It went very well. It was a nice day for it because the day before was so horrible, he said. So it was a triple header, and I think a good crowd showed up. It was a nice opening day. Vintage baseball differs from modern baseball in that the players don't wear gloves and the pitcher throws underhand from a shorter distance. But things like the bases remain the same, as well as the familiar diamond shape of the field. The league consists of approximately 50 to 60 men and is made up of one travel team and four teams based in Newbury: the Newburyport Clam Diggers, the Lynn Live Oaks, the Portsmouth Rockinghams, and the Lowell Baseball Nine. Each team is based on teams that played in the 19th century in Massachusetts and New Hampshire. On Sunday, Lowell and Portsmouth faced off in Game 1, with the former winning 4-3. Then Lynn and Newburyport played in Game 2, with the latter emerging victorious 4-2. Finally, the two victors, Lowell and Newburyport, played the third game, with Lowell taking it all, 14-8. Despite the fact the teams bear the names of different area cities, Brian Sheehy, president of the Essex Baseball Organization, said men throughout New England play on each one of the teams, regardless of where they live. In 2010, Spencer Pierce Little Farm at 5 Littles Lane was established as the league's home field, a perfect setting for the vintage game, Sheehy said. In the late summer, early fall, you start to see the corn going out in the outfield. It gives you that kind of Field of Dreams feel to it, he said, referring to the classic Kevin Costner film. Each game played by Essex Baseball Organization draws several hundred fans. He said the games are great events for families with young children to attend. We usually finish our games in about an hour and a half. And we play doubleheaders or tripleheaders most days, he said. So families come for a game or two and then head out. The farm animals are there so people with young families can watch a little of the game. You can interact with the farm animals. He said between the low cost to attend and the chance to watch a vintage version of the popular sport, many people are drawn to the games at the farm and the opportunity to experience something new. It's kind of an ideal place to catch a game and see something different, he said. It's pretty reasonable on prices, too. It's a $5 admission fee, so I think that's part of the appeal. And people who try to interact with the fans tell them some history, and I think people appreciate that connection. Driver in wrong way crash now in ICE custody by Jill Harmansinski, staff writer. Peabody, a Newburyport man charged after a wrong way crash on Route 9, was taken into federal custody Tuesday morning and not arraigned in district court on drunken driving and other charges. Lucas Gustavo Brajac de Amida Benedetto, 41, was taken into custody by Immigration and Customs Enforcement on Tuesday, prior to his anticipated arraignment in Peabody District Court, said Assistant District Attorney Stephen Poirier. Other details on ICE involvement were not immediately disclosed. A default warrant was subsequently issued for Benedetto's arrest since he could not be arraigned. He did post $500 bail following his arrest early Sunday, Poirier said. He was charged with drunken driving, negligent operation of a motor vehicle, and was driving the wrong way on a state highway, state police said. Just before 2 a.m. Sunday, a trooper from the Danvers Barracks saw a wrong-way driver traveling south in the northbound lane of Route 1 in Peabody, state police said. Troopers quickly formulated a plan to stop other drivers from entering the roadway to protect the public and stop the wrong-way driver, according to a statement. Minutes later, the wrong-way driver struck a trooper's marked cruiser. Both the unidentified trooper and Benedetto were taken by ambulance to a local hospital. Benedetto was arrested and charged after his release from the hospital, state police said. The trooper, who has not been identified, suffered non-life-threatening injuries, police said. The State Police Association of Massachusetts, in a statement, commended the courage and dedication displayed by one of our members during a dangerous wrong-way driver incident today in the early morning hours in Peabody. Fully aware of the dangers such incidents present, the trooper responded with unwavering courage, professionalism, and selflessness, placing himself in harm's way to protect others without hesitation, the statement said. Nearly a month ago, Trooper Kevin Traynor was killed in a head-on crash with a wrong-way driver on Route 1 in Linfield. On May 6th, a Jeep driver, Hernan Marrero, 50, of Roslindale, was driving south in the northbound lane on Route 1 at 2:04 a.m. that day. He was pronounced dead at the scene. Traynor, a state trooper for 3 years, was on his way home from working a public safety detail when he responded to the report of a wrong-way driver, authorities said. Trainer 30 was raised in Salem and graduated from Salem High School in 2013 before earning his bachelor's degree in criminal justice from Salem State University. His funeral mass with full police honors was held at St. James Church, 160 Federal Street, Salem. He and his fiancée, Jessica Ostrowski, lived in Georgetown. Beach Reed's cart returns to the Newburyport Public Library, Newburyport. 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Local author Meg Mitchell Moore will visit Jabberwocky Bookshop on Saturday at 5 p.m. to celebrate the release of her latest novel, Down with the Shipmans. She will be speaking, answering questions, and signing books. Mitchell Moore will be joined in conversation by fellow local author Holly Robinson. Mitchell Moore is the popular author of 9 previous novels, most of which are set in New England. She has worked as a journalist for a variety of publications and lives in Newburyport with her husband and 3 daughters. Her earlier novels have been well reviewed, often compared to the works of other best-selling authors like Emma Straub and Ellen Hildebrand. Down with the Shipmans is a novel about 3 sisters returning to their summer home in Rye, New Hampshire, when their father reveals that he plans to sell the house and his new wife and will be joining them for their last visit. The Jabberwocky Bookshop is at the Tannery, 50 Water Street, Newburyport. The event is free and open to all. For more information, call 978-465-9359 or visit JabberwockyBookshop.com. People Like That coming to the Firehouse, Newburyport. The Actors Studio of Newburyport presents People Like That, an original musical by Ellie Lee, starting June 5th and ending June 14th at the Firehouse Center for the Arts, 1 Market Square, Newburyport. Performances take place June 5th, 6th, 7th, 12th, 13th, and 14th, Friday and Saturdays at 7:30 p.m. and Sundays at 5 p.m. Tickets, adults, $30, seniors, $25, students, $20, can be purchased online at www.firehouse.org. 7 years ago, the Actors Studio presented the original version of this musical, Conflict of Interest, at the Firehouse. Since then, Deb Severo and Anna Schmulowitz developed the script further and retitled the piece, sharpening the focus of the main theme of acceptance and mutual respect. The play takes place in the 1980s as 2 young women fall in love with each other, learning to recognize their true selves and how to navigate the responses of their friends and loved ones. The story includes many relatable characters whose storylines parallel those of the two main characters, as they each seek to be seen as their authentic selves. Delivered with humor and beautiful music, the story is upbeat and promotes diversity and inclusion. Featured actors include Violet Veith, Meg to be seen as their authentic selves. Delivered with humor and beautiful music, the story is upbeat and promotes diversity and inclusion. Featured

0: well day.
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4: And coming up next on the Talking Information Center, it's the Providence Journal. 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
5: You are listening to the Talking Information Center. My name is Jean. Today's date is June 3rd, and I will be reading from the Providence Journal. The Root of the Problem. Benefit Street is among Providence's most historical, shaded, and tourist-frequented thoroughfares. But have you actually tried walking up or down its 1 mile length? Street trees, many of them planted 50 years ago, the last time Benefit Street received a refresh, have either been expanding their trunks against retaining walls that already encroach on the sidewalk, pushing up bricks, concrete, or asphalt with near-surface roots, or both. Many parts of the Benefit Street sidewalk are entirely impassable to pedestrians with any degree of limited mobility, despite USA Today naming Providence as one of its most walkable cities in 2025. To fix the problem, the city received a $6 million loan from the Rhode Island Infrastructure Bank to figure out, and then brick, the portions of the sidewalk that need to be repaired. The capital project has been 4 years in the making as the neighborhood organization Mile of History Association has been pushing for improvements. While some are in fine shape, as several people have mentioned, including me, almost 40% are challenging, some of which you can't even pass over thanks to the roots of these trees just pulling the sidewalks up, Mile of History Association volunteer Dan Baduin said. So it became apparent that something needed to be done. The Mile of History Association had contracted with landscape architect Sarah Bradford to inventory the sidewalk, street trees, and tree wells, and then come up with a design plan and cost estimates for how to fix everything. Now the city needs to come up with its own plans for the sidewalks. The one unifying feature is that any sidewalk replacements will be done in brick. Brick was used for the sidewalks while the street received a makeover 50 years ago, to give it a historical feel. Areas where the sidewalk is perfectly fine with flagstones or new concrete will remain. There was a lot of support for this project, petitions, letters, organizations, Baduin said. Some of those letters mentioned how people who live here bring people from out of town to Benefit Street. And in the letters they say, hey, we're embarrassed because the people say, what's wrong with the sidewalks? They don't expect a street of this magnificent historical and cultural heritage and living street with so many people visiting it to have these types of sidewalks. So the time is right. The city officials in charge of planning how to spend the $6 million declined to talk about the project or answer questions about cost and possibilities, although they attended a press conference to announce the loan. The big question for Baduin is what will happen to all the street trees that give Benefit Street so much of its charm. I think each tree has got to be analyzed, Baduin said. First, how healthy is it? Is it a healthy tree? Is it going to last a long time? Planners will then determine whether roots can be sheared down or if the sidewalk can be raised a little while still meeting accessibility rules. Some other trees, we had the idea of bump outs to kind of go around the trees, he said. That's something that we have to talk about with the Public Works Department. The idea is to save as many trees as possible while also

0: So looking at tree life expectancy. When all the trees were planted at the same time and are the same species, it also means they will start dying at the same time. Some planted in years past, such as the Bradford pear, used for years across the country as a street tree, have a short lifespan, 15 to 25 years. Clergy abuse bill deal reached. A compromise has been reached in the years-long battle by the victims of clergy sex abuse in Rhode Island for the right to sue the Catholic Church for failing to protect them, and it is headed to a vote June 3rd. Senate leaders announced the terms of the compromise at a late-day press conference June 1st. Attorney General Peter Nerona called the changes to the House-passed version of the bill important, but ultimately relatively minor. If it is passed, as now appears likely, the legislation will allow the victims of sexual abuse by clergy to sue the Roman Catholic Diocese of Providence and any other entity that knew but failed to stop or concealed the abuse they suffered as children at the hands of trusted elders. The legislation would also provide the long-ago victims, many of them now in their 60s and 70s, with a two-year window to revive claims currently barred by expired time limits. Finally, accountability, said one of the victims, Dr. Herbert Hub Brennan, the prominent East Greenwich physician who has, year after year, told lawmakers of having been molested repeatedly as a child by the Reverend Brendan Smith, a notorious visiting priest from Ireland. And hopefully a deterrent that will meaningfully protect children, Brennan said. To see why this is so necessary, one only need look to the Attorney General's report on abuses within the Diocese of Providence, which describes the shameful actions of an institution more interested in protecting its reputation than the children in their care, said Senator Mark McKenney, the lead Senate sponsor of the legislation. The compromise, after years of pleas and inactions, follows the long-awaited release, March 4th, of Nerona's report detailing the systematic cover-up by the Catholic Church of the sexual abuse of more than 300 Rhode Island children. His report laid bare, for the first time, the scope of more than half a century of alleged child sexual abuse by Rhode Island Catholic clergy, and the breadth and depth of the alleged cover-up, which often included destroying key files or shuffling priests from parish to parish with where they would reoffend. A version of the bill passed the House for the second year in a row on a 68-5 vote April 7th, and then ran into an apparent roadblock when Senator Matthew LaMountain, the powerful chairman of the Senate Judiciary Committee, introduced his own measure to require an opinion from the Rhode Island Supreme Court on the constitutionality of the revival legislation before any further action was taken on it. Nerona reminded the lawmakers at a hearing on LaMountain's bill that they had relied on his office to fight for legislation in court when necessary. On balance, we have prevailed time and time again, he said, and I would submit that if we submit to this committee that this legislation is constitutional, I would ask you to take it on faith that we are correct. On June 1st, LaMountain said, after months of testimony and legal analysis, constitutional review, public participation, I believe we have found a path that is fair to survivors, faithful to our Constitution, and respectful of due process. He laid out a timeline for passage that will begin with a vote by his committee June 3rd. This legislation is grounded in a simple principle. Survivors deserve the opportunity to have their claims heard. For many survivors of childhood sexual abuse, trauma delayed disclosure for years and even decades, and any meaningful discussion about justice must acknowledge that reality. At the same time, Rhode Island's constitution recognizes that individuals should have access to the courts to seek redress for injuries and wrongs. That principle guided our work, LaMountain said. Some have asked, why has the Senate taken so long and did not move faster? That answer is simple, he said. Our responsibility was not merely to act. Our responsibility was to get it right. Because survivors deserve more than promises, they deserve results. Ed Nerona, in his turn at the microphone, this bill is stronger without, in my view, giving up anything as it pertains to the heartland of victim opportunity to seek justice. The reworked bill reaffirms an existing $100,000 cap on damages from suits against the state and its cities and towns. Another proposed change would clarify that the clock starts ticking for interest on judgments on the date of notice of claim. The most significant change was the removal of language that said, any action dismissed solely as a result of the previous statute of limitations for child sexual abuse shall be revived by this section. The stated concern, that provision, making the legislature a de facto super appellate court capable of overturning judgments, would not have survived a court challenge. The legislation is now silent on that point. Abuse survivor Robert Houlihan said he is cautiously optimistic, but unsure if passage of the compromise bill will allow his own case against former Bishop Louis Gerlian, which was rejected by the Rhode Island Supreme Court in 2023 because the law did not allow claims against non-perpetrators to go forward now. Time will tell. I mean, it seems like they always find a way to squiggle out of accountability, he said. This has been an incredibly long road for me, said abuse survivor activist Ann Webb, recalling that she first told the church of having been repeatedly raped at Sacred Heart School in West Warwick from the age of 5 on in 1994. I don't know that this will mean justice for me, but that isn't at all what's important anymore. I've long recovered from the abuse, but we need to hold the church accountable. And they gave us a path to that today. They told the church and other entities that they have to be accountable or you are liable to a lawsuit, said Webb, who is the sister of House Judiciary Chairwoman Carol McEntee, the lead sponsor of the bill in the House. With legislative leaders hoping to adjourn the current legislative session, June 12th, time is running short for final votes on the bill. But House Speaker Christopher Bajdulski made clear that the compromise bill was on a fast track. He issued a statement thanking all of the courageous survivors who came forward to share their painful testimony and all of the key players in the Senate, including LaMountain, McKinney, and Senate President Valerie Lawson, for being collaborative partners in finding a path forward to get this legislation over the finish line. I hope the survivors who have been advocating tirelessly for justice find a measure of comfort in knowing their voices have been heard, he said. Coventry High School math instructor named 2027 Teacher of the Year. Coventry High School teacher Michael Cook is Rhode Island's 2027 Teacher of the Year. Cook was presented with the honor on June 1st by Governor Dan McKee and State Education Commissioner Angelica Infante Green in a surprise assembly at the high school. Congratulations to Michael Cook and the entire Coventry School Committee on this well-deserved honor, said Governor Dan McKee in a news release. Michael's passion for teaching is evident in everything he does, and he brings that enthusiasm into his classroom each day. We wish him continued success in the year ahead. A teacher for 24 years, Cook teaches advanced placement AB and BC calculus and co-teaches Algebra 1 and Geometry at Coventry High School. He's also advisor to the school's math team, where he uses philosophies and mindsets developed from his time as a rower at the University of Rhode Island to foster collaboration and problem-solving skills in his students, both on the team and in the classroom. Mike Cook is the kind of teacher every student deserves, said Brooke McCumbra, principal of Coventry High School, in a news release. He has an incredible ability to connect with students, inspire confidence, and bring out their best. He combines high expectations with patience, humor, and care. The impact he has on our students is impossible to measure. Cook will represent Rhode Island in the National Teacher of the Year competition and will also work with the Rhode Island Department of Education to support education statewide, including strengthening professional learning and engaging classrooms, according to a news release. State police arrest 8 in child sex trafficking investigation. 8 adults have been arrested after an investigation into the trafficking of a 14-year-old for sex, according to the Rhode Island State Police. Arrested were 4 women and 4 men, the state police said in a press release. The arrests were made after the state police executed search and arrest warrants at 282 Providence Street, West Warwick, and 332 Manton Avenue, second floor, Providence, on Thursday, May 28th. 5 suspects were arrested that day, and 3 were arrested in the following days. A 36-year-old woman who lives at the West Warwick address faces the following charges: trafficking of a minor, sexual servitude; conspiracy to commit the crime of trafficking of a minor, sexual servitude; contributing to the delinquency of a minor; providing Schedule 1-2 drugs to a minor; felony assault with a dangerous weapon; and enticing a minor to leave home. She was arraigned in District Court, Providence, and held without bail as a bail violator, according to the state police. A 22-year-old woman who lives at the Providence address was charged with trafficking of a minor, sexual servitude; conspiracy to commit the crime of trafficking of a minor, sexual servitude; and contributing to the delinquency of a minor. She was also arraigned in District Court, Providence, and released on $20,000 with surety bail. A Providence woman, 28, was charged with 2 counts of third-degree sexual assault, and a Providence man, 35, faces 1 count of third-degree sexual assault. A 30-year-old West Warwick man was charged with contributing to the delinquency of a minor and providing drugs to a minor. 2 other people faced drug charges, and a 3rd was arrested on an outstanding warrant for failure to appear at a pretrial conference on a domestic violence charge. Rhode Island State Police Major Kenneth Moriarty, detective commander, said, "Child trafficking can happen in plain sight, which is why public awareness is so important. We encourage everyone to trust their instincts. If something doesn't seem right, say something. A simple phone call could help protect a child from exploitation and give law enforcement the information needed to intervene. Keeping our community safe is a shared responsibility, and we urge the public to remain vigilant and report suspicious activity," Moriarty said. The Rhode Island State Police asked anyone with information related to the investigation to contact the Special Victims Unit at 401-764-5716. Providence mayor candidates notch major endorsements. Former U.S. Transportation Secretary, Indiana mayor, and presidential candidate Pete Buttigieg waded back into Rhode Island politics Monday, June 1st, endorsing Lieutenant Governor Sabina Matos and Providence Mayor Brett Smiley for re-election. Meanwhile, Smiley's Democratic primary challenger, David Morales, was endorsed by the Providence Teachers Union. Sabina's story of coming to America, working her way through college while learning the language, and dedicating her life to giving back through public service are a testament both to her resilience and to the enduring promise of our nation, Buttigieg said in his endorsement of Maltos, who has three announced challengers in the Democratic primary. Buttigieg's endorsement of Maltos is no surprise. The two met at a conference for municipal elected officials in 2015. She endorsed him for president in 2020 and campaigned for him. His endorsement of Smiley gives each of the candidates for mayor one endorsement from a 2020 presidential candidate. Vermont Senator Bernie Sanders endorsed Morales May 15th. Known as Mayor Pete for his time running South Bend, Indiana, Buttigieg visited Rhode Island as transportation secretary in 2024 to tour the condemned westbound Washington Bridge. As the Trump administration continues to fail the American people on issue after issue, it has been local leaders like Mayor Brett Smiley who have stood up to the cruelty coming out of Washington and actually delivered results for people, Buttigieg said in a news release. From standing up for Providence's immigrant community to fighting back against Republican cuts to food assistance programs, Mayor Smiley has been demonstrating his leadership through action. The Providence Teachers Union cited Morales' commitment to staffing that prioritizes students and educator well-being and interest in amplifying teachers' voice as reasons to endorse him over Smiley. The decision to endorse Representative Morales was overwhelmingly agreed upon by the membership, PTU President Cindy Robles said in a release. He has demonstrated his commitment to our students, their families, and the community. This commitment sends a clear message that our educators and service providers are valued and respected. Human composting passes House for third year, no vote set in Senate. Ashes to ashes, dust to dust, goes the Order for the Burial of the Dead, published in 1549. While the ashes part has been widely accepted since the first crematory opened in the United States in 1876, allowing dust to go to dust seems to still be taboo, at least to some members of the House of Representatives who rose in opposition to a bill to allow for human composting. The bill, H-7070, passed on a 46-17 vote on May 28th. The third year in a row, it has passed the House. The bill would make the state come up with regulations for the process, known in the industry as natural organic reduction, and allow disposition facilities to open in Rhode Island after the rules are written. Currently, 14 states have legalized the practice, up from 13 last year, and 7 in 2024. Representative Michelle McGaw, Democrat from Portsmouth, first introduced the concept in a bill in 2023, and it has passed the House in 2024, 2025, and now 2026. Representative Charlene Lima, Democrat from Cranston, opposing the bill, took a flippant stance in her opposition, telling a convoluted story to end on an apple pun, resting on the process not having dignity and that the accelerated decomposition of a person's body in a facility instead of slower decomposition on a slab in a crypt or a casket in the ground is treating bodies like garbage. Lima said if the bill passes, people can bury their loved ones in the garden, and if it's under an apple tree, it will give a whole new meaning to a Granny Smith apple, and that people would want to remember Grandma in the kitchen and not when biting into a piece of homegrown apple pie and wondering if she is, quote, part of the apple pie, unquote. Lima later went on to falsely claim that the bill would allow for the commercial sale of human remains as fertilizer, likening human bodies to manure. Representative Robert Phillips, Democrat from Woonsocket, said he doesn't want to dig up someone's bones when he buys a new house. That assertion, along with Lima's claims, drew the ire of Representative Teresa Tanzi, Democrat from South Kingston, who said she wished that her fellow representatives would read the bills before them, before getting up to speak about them. Were natural organic reduction legalized, a body's bones would be pulverized and then mixed into the rest of their remains. That is the same process that happens with cremation. This is not manure, this is compost, Tanzi said. These are things defined. There's no manure there, just manure on the microphones today. Will the Senate ever take up the bill? While it's the third year the bill has passed the House, it has of yet to be taken up by the Senate. In 2024 and 2025, the Senate never brought it up for a vote. On May 7th, the Senate Judiciary Committee held its version of the bill, S-2594, introduced by Senator Tierra Mack, Democrat from Providence, for further study. In 2024, Lima equated people choosing composting as roughly equivalent to treating human remains, their own, as trash, which she did again this year. Allowing a body to, in the words of the industry, naturally organically reduce is just like any other form of composting. Wood chips, alfalfa, and straw provide the carbon needed to help speed the composting process in a vessel, and, aided by fans, within 30 days the body breaks down. Technicians sort the remains for any non-organic, such as replaced hips, collect the bones and pulverize them, just as in cremation, and combine everything into a smaller vessel for another 30 days of composting before the remains are ready to be spread. Conventional burials cost $12,000 to $15,000, including a plot. Cremation can be as low as $1,000 to $2,000. The composting process costs $7,000 at Recompose in Washington. Water cremation, also known as alkaline hydrolysis, currently legal in 28 states, up from 26 last year, is often legalized in tandem with natural organic reduction. And I'm afraid I have to stop there as we're out of time.
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2: Here's the forecast for the Boston and South Shore area on the Talking Information Center from the National Weather Service. For today, sunny temperatures in the lower 80s, clear and cooler overnight, with temperatures in the mid-50s. For Thursday, sunny temperatures in the upper 80s. The sun rose this morning at 5:09, setting at 8:16 this evening. Stay tuned for more heading your way next on the Talking Information Center.
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11: Good day, everyone. This is Ed at the Talking Information Center of the Massachusetts Radio Network, bringing you articles from the National Interest magazine. We are working our way through the summer edition, and our first article for this week is What's Behind Turkey's Regional Reset? The co-authors are Alyssa Pavia and Kit Wheeldon. Alyssa Pavia is a non-resident senior fellow at the Atlantic Council's Middle East program and a master's student at Washington Institute and Pepperdine University Middle East Policy Studies. Kit Wheeldon is a British-American political analyst and consultant specializing in American politics, European relations, and Middle East security. Turkish foreign policy is almost unrecognizable from what was only 5 years ago. Having spent much of the last decade in increasing regional isolation, the Middle East is witnessing a diplomatic sea change for Ankara, which now elevates realism, pragmatism, and engagement more than ever before. The change is most visible in Turkey's Libya policy. After supporting the Government of National Accord, the acronym for that is GNA, based in Tripoli, Ankara now seems to have pivoted to also supporting General Khalifa Haftar's rival government in Tobruk. Only a few short years after Turkish-made drones helped the GNA break Haftar's siege of Tripoli, those same drones are being sold directly to Haftar's forces. Outstretched hands and diplomatic overtures have not historically been Turkey's default. Turkish foreign policy ambitions in the 2010s were controversial for the region, leading to continued diplomatic ruptures with neighbors. Turkish President Recep Erdogan found appeal in revitalizing Ottoman Islamic civilization and pursued this objective by supporting Islamist parties across the region, including Mohamed Morsi and the Muslim Brotherhood in Egypt and an Ennahda movement in Tunisia. Actors like Egypt, Saudi Arabia, and the UAE became increasingly threatened by Erdogan's behavior, which they saw as populist and in defiance of their own interpretation of Sunni Islam. In Syria, Erdogan's willingness to arm jihadists only exacerbated those tensions. In other arenas, too, Turkey rarely held back for the sake of its diplomatic relationships. Turkey's escalations in the Eastern Mediterranean in 2019 and 20 nearly brought it to blows with Greece, Cyprus, and France. Ankara's backing of the GNA in Libya brought Turkey into indirect but definitive confrontation with Egypt, in addition to Haftar's many other backers across the region. At the same time, Ankara continued and often brutal operations against Kurdish groups in Syria, like the People's Protection Unit, the Syrian Democratic Forces, which Ankara considers to be supporters of terrorism, only further strained tensions between Turkey and its NATO allies. Much of this now seems like a distant memory. For one, Ankara is now in the midst of the most promising and comprehensive peace negotiations with the Kurdistan Workers' Party, aimed at easing the domestic political constraints and expanding Erdogan's coalition as he moves beyond 2028. Broadcast as an attempt to end the long-standing conflict with the Kurdistan Workers' Party, that's the PKK, Erdogan's real aims go deeper than mere reconciliation, revealing his personal political interests. To run again, Erdogan would need to bypass the two-term constitutional limit, likely requiring parliamentary support from the Kurdish People's Equality and Democracy Party, DEM, which holds 64 seats. In return, Erdogan has promised domestic reforms that will reintegrate Turkish Kurds into political society, including releasing longtime PKK leader Abdullah Öcalan, who is currently serving a life sentence. But beyond its borders as well, Ankara is on a major charm offensive. In a diplomatic reversal, Erdogan has revived Ankara's relations with Cairo, visiting Egypt 4 times in 2 years following a 12-year freeze. Ankara similarly reopened diplomacy with Riyadh and Abu Dhabi in 2022, which ended the hiatus brought upon by the murder of Jamal Khashoggi in 2018. Adding to the obvious symbolism of such high-profile state visits, the talks have included meaningful agreements on economic and security cooperation that would previously have been out of the question. In Libya, Erdogan's posture toward the ongoing civil conflict, which continues to divide and isolate the country, has also taken a new dimension, despite Ankara's goals and interests remaining largely unchanged. Turkish involvement in Libya is rooted in historic ties. For nearly 400 years, the Regency of Tripoli was the hub for Ottoman piracy and maritime power, contributing riches to Constantinople while projecting power across the Mediterranean. That symbolic legacy has made Libya an essential arena for Erdogan's so-called Neo-Ottoman vision, an effort to restore Turkish cultural, political, and military influence across former Ottoman territories. Through his intervention to save the GNA and defeat the Egyptian and UAE-backed forces of Khalifa Haftar, Erdogan masterfully positioned Turkey as a leading player in North Africa, advancing his neo-Ottoman vision while weakening his regional rivals. Libya's geopolitics offer another glimpse into Ankara's interest in the once-Ottoman colony. Since 2003, the eastern Mediterranean has become the theater of intense maritime disputes among countries eager to control newly discovered oil and gas reserves. With few natural resources of its own, Ankara is as desperate as anyone. Yet so far, it has been routinely excluded from any meaningful regional hydrocarbon cooperation due to its long-standing conflict with Cyprus. Meanwhile, Egypt, Israel, Cyprus, and Lebanon have cooperated bilaterally to carve up the map and begin explorations. The discovery of gas reserves off Cyprus in the 2010s raised the stakes, leading to Turkish military action that prevented the Italian energy company, ENI, from drilling activities in 2018. Shortly after, in 2019, Ankara continued its escalation by signing a maritime agreement with the GNA, establishing an exclusive economic zone that broke Turkey's isolation. The EEZ, the Exclusive Economic Zone, established a maritime corridor between Libyan and Turkish waters in direct defiance of both international maritime law and similar deals between Cyprus, Israel, and Greece. But the EEZ's efficacy was limited. So long as Libya remained divided between East and West, Ankara's maritime corridor was unlikely to receive necessary buy-in from Khalifa Haftar. That changed in 23, when Erdogan received Agula Saleh, Speaker of the Libya's House of Representatives in the East, signaling a thaw in relations with Haftar. The rapprochement that followed has included bilateral meetings between senior Turkish military officials and Saddam Haftar, the reopening of Turkey's consulate in Benghazi, joint naval exercises, and finally a meeting between Ibrahim Kalin, head of Turkey's National Intelligence Organization, and Khalifa Haftar to discuss the ratification of the 2019 EEZ Maritime Agreement. Ankara's military approach, moreover, signals a readiness to go beyond simple diplomatic leverage over gas fields. From providing Baykar drones to facilitating joint military exercises for the leader Erdogan, once called a coup plotter, Ankara's strategic objectives in Libya are shifting from simply breaking its isolation to amplified projections of power. In a few short years, Ankara has grown its footprint in Libya to become a leading player in possible unification, further cementing Turkish power in Africa. Turkey's shift towards pragmatism shows Ankara is capable of going beyond simple ideological alliances to embrace former rivals in pursuit of its own interests, a feat other regional powers like Egypt, Qatar, and UAE routinely fail to achieve. After a decade of backing Islamists across the region, Turkey's alliances today are not so dependent on an actor's ideology. Previous rivals across the region, even those with deep historical grievances, such as Khalifa Haftar, Egypt and Saudi Arabia, are getting a second look. But Libya, in particular, shows Turkey's newfound willingness to recalibrate pragmatism with ideology, creatively break down diplomatic barriers, and achieve foreign policy objectives. The successor state of the once great Ottoman Empire is again on a trajectory of becoming a major regional power with meaningful, not marginal, leverage. Next up, author Luke Coffey writes, Why Gibraltar Matters to the United States. Luke Coffey is a senior fellow at the Hudson Institute. Earlier this month, a U.S. Ohio-class ballistic missile submarine, reportedly the USS Alaska, made a rare and very public port visit to Gibraltar. U.S. submarines arriving in U.K. overseas territories are not necessarily unusual. What made this visit stand out was the type of submarine involved. Ohio-class ballistic missile submarines form a key part of America's nuclear triad. Each can carry up to 20 Trident II D-5 missiles, making them among the most important asset in America's strategic deterrent. Unsurprisingly, the whereabouts of these submarines are usually meant to remain unknown. Their survivability and lethality depend on stealth. So the arrival of one in Gibraltar was more than a routine port call. Some analysts suspected it was a message to Iran. It could also have been a message to Spain, which has long claimed Gibraltar as its own and has recently clashed publicly with the Trump administration on key geopolitical issues. Overall, however, it was a demonstration of the strength of the U.S.-UK special relationship and of Gibraltar's importance to American power projection. When Winston Churchill delivered his Sinews of Peace speech in Fulton, Missouri in 1946, he spoke of a special relationship between the United States and the British Commonwealth and the Empire. Among other things, he argued that this relationship would include the joint use of military bases worldwide. 8 decades later, the visit of an Ohio-class submarine to Gibraltar shows how relevant that idea remains. Gibraltar covers only 2.7 square miles and has a population of about 35,000. Gibraltar might be small, but it plays an outsized role in geopolitics. The Rock, as it's commonly known, is strategically located at one of the most important maritime choke points in the world. Sitting at the southern tip of the Iberian Peninsula, it guards the entrance to the Mediterranean from the Atlantic, and on a clear day, one can see into North Africa. As one of the United Kingdom's 14 overseas territories, Gibraltar is self-governing in domestic affairs, while the United Kingdom remains responsible for its defense. The territory's history explains why it still matters. The area now known as Gibraltar was captured from the Moors by Spain in 1462 and remained under Spanish control until the War of Spanish Succession. In 1704, a joint Anglo-Dutch-Catalan force seized the rock. In 1713, under Article 10 of the Treaty of Utrecht, Spain formally ceded Gibraltar to Great Britain forever without any exception or impediment whatsoever. Even though the United Kingdom has controlled the rock longer than Spain ever did, Madrid has repeatedly sought to regain it through military pressure, diplomacy, and economic coercion, including through multiple sieges and an economic blockade that lasted until the early 1980s. More importantly, the people of Gibraltar have repeatedly made it clear they want to remain British. In referenda, Gibraltarians have overwhelmingly rejected Spanish sovereignty and reaffirmed their British identity. This matters for the United States. America has relied on Gibraltar since the earliest years of the Republic. During the First Barbary War from 1801 to 1805, Gibraltar served as a forward base for the U.S. Navy as it fought piracy off the coast of North Africa. It played a similar role during the Second Barbary War in 1815. Even during the Spanish-American War, Admiral George Dewey stopped at Gibraltar in 1899 to resupply after the Battle of Manila Bay. In 1909, the Great White Fleet made its final overseas stop there before returning to the United States. During World War I, Gibraltar became even more important. After America entered the war in 1917, the Rock served as a key gathering point for Allied convoys before they crossed the Atlantic. An Anglo-American naval force based in Gibraltar helped prevent German U-boats from moving between the Mediterranean and the Atlantic. During World War II, Gibraltar became an impregnable Allied fortress. It was essential to Operation Torch, the 1942 Allied invasion of North Africa. Since then, Gibraltar has supported U.S. and Allied operations during the Cold War and various operations in the Middle East and North Africa. Recent events show why this access still matters. Spain's refusal to allow U.S. military aircraft involved in operations against Iran to use Spanish airspace or bases was a reminder that Madrid is not always the reliable partner Washington needs. Spain's resistance to NATO's 5% defense spending goal only reinforces the point. Had Gibraltar ever fallen under Spanish control, it is unlikely the U.S. would enjoy the same level of access it does today. That alone should shape American thinking. The arrival of the Ohio-class submarine was not only a continuation of a proud U.S.-British Gibraltarian history of military cooperation, it was also a reminder that access to strategically located bases remains essential for American power. When America chooses to make one of its most sensitive strategic assets visible in Europe, it does so at British facilities. This highlights not only Gibraltar's unique strategic value, but also the enduring depth of the U.S.-UK special relationship. Next up, author Leon Hadar writes, The Abraham Accords Evolution. Dr. Leon Hadar is a contributing editor with the National Interest. He is a former senior fellow at the Foreign Policy Research Institute and a former research fellow in foreign policy studies at the Cato Institute. The conventional reading of the post-Iran war Middle East is already taking shape, and it is a story of vindication. The Abraham Accords, the argument goes, were forged in shared antipathy toward Tehran. The Spring 26 war that shared antipathy to its put its antipathy to its hardest test, and the framework held. No signatory walked away. Israel deployed an Iron Dome battery and IDF operators to defend Emirati airspace, the first time it has stationed its premier air defense system on Arab soil. The Wall Street Journal reports that the United Arab Emirate conducted its own strikes in Iran. Quiet intelligence sharing with Riyadh, never officially acknowledged, was reportedly central to the regional missile defense plan that CENTCOM coordinated during the 12 weeks of fighting. For the Accords boosters, this is proof of concept. For a realist, it should be the warning label. Begin with what the Abraham Accords were always for. Stripped of the biblical branding and the photo op pageantry of September 2020, the ingredients were a balance of power arrangement. The United Arab Emirates and Bahrain, watching Iran's reach and extend through Iraq, Syria, Lebanon, and Yemen, calculated that overt alignment with Israel and through Israel with American military architecture was worth the domestic political cost. Israel, for its part, secured Arab partners for an anti-Iran coalition and shelved annexation in the West Bank as consideration. Washington brokered the deal and threw in the arms packages, F-35 commitments to Abu Dhabi, recognition of Moroccan sovereignty over Western Sahara, and Sudan's removal from the list of state sponsors of terrorism. This was not peace among nations, but a series of transactions between elites in pursuit of a security order. That it was transactional was never a flaw. It was the design. The war confirmed the design works. What it also confirmed, and this is the part that celebrants are alighting, is that the design actually obliges what the design actually obliges Washington to do. Consider the strategic geography the war revealed. When Iran retaliated in March, its missiles did not only fall on Israel. They fell on Bahrain, Kuwait, Qatar, UAE, and Saudi Arabia. Iranian state media articulated the doctrine that Tehran could now target the accord signatories at will. The geography of the Iranian retaliation, in other words, traced the geography of American commitment, and that commitment is now a wider, denser, and more entangling than it was in 2020. This is what a quasi-alliance looks like before anyone has the political nerve to call it one. There is no Senate-ratified mutual defense treaty with Abu Dhabi or Manama. There is something more awkward, a constellation of arms sales, basing arrangements, integrated air defense, and now demonstrated combat coordination in which the U.S. has assumed the practical obligations of an alliance without the deliberative process by which alliances are normally contracted. The Abraham Accords made that constellation possible. The Gulf states are betting on Washington and Jerusalem. Washington has not had the conversation with the American public about what that bet entails. The restraint critique here is not that the accords should be torn up. They will not be, and they need not be. The critique is that an arrangement sold the Americans as a diplomatic triumph, opening the path to a long-awaited Arab-Israeli thaw and regional prosperity, has hardened into a security commitment whose costs are now visible. American bases in Bahrain and Qatar became Iranian targets because of architecture the Accords helped knit together. American interceptors expended over Jordan, American carrier strike groups repositioned, American service members got in harm's way. These are the line items from the original September 2020 ceremony that the original September 2020 ceremony did not itemize. A serious foreign policy debate should ask whether the U.S. got what it paid for and whether the bill is finished. It is also worth asking what the Accord's survival is being mistaken for their expansion. The Saudi file is the test. Riyadh's strategic logic for normalization is, if anything, sharper after the war. Iran demonstrated it can and will strike Saudi infrastructure, and the kingdom now sees what an integrated regional defense actually buys. But Saudi public opinion, already overwhelmingly hostile to the Accords before the Gaza war, has hardened further. Saudi Crown Prince Mohammed bin Salman is a careful reader of his own street. The realist prediction is not that the Saudi-Israel deal happens because the war made it logical, but that it gets deferred because the war made it dangerous. Tehran has discovered and advertised that visible alignment with Israel is a target on its back. That insight will not be unlearned. Meanwhile, the file the Accords were designed to suspend, Palestinian self-determination, sits where it sat for 6 years, only worse. The Gaza War did not modify the Abraham Accords. The Accords modified the Gaza War by assuring Israeli planners that the Arab security cost of any campaign could be manageable. That, too, is a feature, not a bug, of the original design. At the same time, trade has been modest. Tourism has been thin. The cultural opening predicted by the boosters has not materialized. What has flourished is precisely what was contracted, the joint defense business. The honest accounting, then, runs as follows. The Accords are more relevant than ever to the security order of the Gulf, less relevant than ever to the political problems that they originally said to address, and even more entangling for the U.S. than ever. They have become an alliance system in everything but name. Washington should, at a minimum, stop pretending otherwise and ask, before the next round of expansion, what the price of the last one came to. Next up, author Brett D. Schaefer writes, Why France's Africa Charm Offensive Isn't Charming Anymore. Brett D. Schaefer is a senior fellow at the American Enterprise Institute, where he focuses on multilateral treaties, peacekeeping in the United Nations and international organizations. It is no secret that the stature of France as a world power has been diminishing. The fall has been particularly sharp over the past decade, and the most obvious in African nations, where France once held great sway. In a desperate attempt to recoup goodwill, France has begun pandering and grandstanding to these nations, with mixed results. The recent Africa Forward Summit, highlighting African support of a 2015 proposal to reform the Security Council veto, is a case in point. At the summit, France trumpeted an effort that is at best symbolic and at worst a cruel fraud on the African people. The African Forward Summit in Kenya sought to promote Africa-France partnerships for innovation and growth. French President Emmanuel Macron announced $27 billion in new investments, 60% French and 40% African, focused on energy, artificial intelligence, and agriculture. From the first, that rendered the summit a poor echo of the 2022 U.S. summit that pledged to invest more than double that amount and, moreover, exceeded the ambitious goal within 2 years. But that was not the worst part. The entire point of the summit was, from the French perspective, less about investing than about resettling its relationship with African governments. That also went poorly. France is on the back foot across Africa. As a once major colonial power in Africa, France held enormous influence and enjoyed a long-standing military presence in Francophone countries as a result. Over the past decade, however, French influence has declined sharply as its troops have been evicted, once friendly nations have turned away from the West, and Islamist-driven insecurity has roiled former enclaves like Mali. On the political front, resentment over French interference in domestic affairs and failure to bolster allied governments has contributed to successive coups and growing anti-French sentiment. Over the past 5 years, autocratic governments in Burkina Faso, Mali, and Niger expelled French diplomats and military forces. Relations with Chad, Côte d'Ivoire, and Senegal are similarly deteriorating. Even more worrying, many of France's erstwhile post-colonial partners enhanced relations with Russia, well, including welcoming Russian mercenary groups as they downgraded relations with Paris. The expansion of Russian influence has also negatively impacted U.S. relations in the region, most prominently helping spur the decision of Niger to expel U.S. forces in the region, to expel U.S. forces in 2024. To shift this trajectory, Macron launched a diplomatic effort to repair its relationship with the region and restore its influence. In 2025, France sought to reset relations with Algeria, cement a cooperative agreement with Liberia, and expand ties with Kenya and Nigeria, which are not traditional French partners. The capstone of this effort was to be at the Africa Forward Summit, where Macron needed to emphasize the need for mutual respect with African governments and pledged a new partnership between France and the continent. As with earlier diplomatic forays where Macron criticized African nations for ingratitude, Macron quickly sabotaged himself by interrupting a session during the summit to scold the meeting, to scold the attending African crowd for its total lack of respect. Reactions from African officials and observers were irate, pointing out the irony of the leader of France lecturing them on decorum while promising a new era of respectful relations. Macron's proposed UN reform will never happen, and he knows it. Amid the controversies and fiascos, France touted the nominally positive news that 11 new African countries publicly came out in support of France's 2015 proposal, co-sponsored by Mexico, for a collective and voluntary agreement among the permanent members of the Security Council to refrain from using the veto in cases of mass atrocities. What exactly would constitute a mass atrocity is undefined, but would rely on a determination by the UN Secretary General at the urging of at least 50 UN members states. The number of countries supporting the proposal is now at 118. It sounds impressive, but the announcement is something of a head fake. If asked, many advocates would prefer to eliminate the veto altogether, but that is an unattainable goal. Formal limitations on the veto require an amendment to the UN Charter, which would require support and ratification by all the permanent members: China, France, Russia, the United Kingdom, and the United States. The odds that China, Russia, and the United States would support such an amendment are infinitesimal. Notably, France has not proposed giving up its own veto, even to either other EU countries, because it will not give up the power to block Security Council action harmful to its interests. Thus, the initiative does not propose formally restricting or eliminating the veto. Instead, the proposal seeks merely to pressure the permanent members of the Security Council to restrain themselves. This starts with passing a resolution in the General Assembly with support from a large majority. It will then be presented as the will of the international community and used to bully the permanent members against vetoing resolutions. Determinations of what constitutes mass atrocities and international crimes often rely on the judgment of UN officials like the Secretary General or international organizations like the International Criminal Court. Authoritarian governments in Beijing and Moscow are unlikely to be moved by such tactics. But the United States is the real target. UN officials and organizations have been eager to condemn the actions of the U.S. UN officials and organizations have been eager to condemn the actions of the United States and Israel as illegal or illegitimate. The purpose is to paint America's use of its veto in defense of itself or its allies as a violation of international norms. Macron's proposal would hurt America and France, too. On the one hand, the effort is entirely symbolic. It is no means of enforcement, but it will give America's adversaries a cudgel with which to target American leaders and public opinion. On a deeper level, however, the effort is utterly cynical. The main reason France is backing the proposal and other half-hearted reform proposals is to curry favor with African countries who resent the veto and other nations hostile to the U.S. and Israel. It is shameless pandering. France over the centuries has been a great military, naval, political, and cultural power, but those great days are long gone. France last used its veto in 1989. In the decades since, it has been quite content to let American reap criticism for deploying its Security Council veto, often to the broader benefit of France and Western countries, while tisking when it sees diplomatic advantage for itself. But France, and indeed all of Europe, needs America more than ever to carry out necessary, if unpopular, acts in our common interest. To the extent that Macron's Security Council gambit is successful, France may end up regretting it. Our next article is written by co-authors Eldanis Gusanov and Vlad Padak. They write, Geoconnectivity and the Death of Eurasia. Vlad Padak is a fellow at the Nightingale International and a senior analyst at AKE International, specializing in Eurasian security and political affairs, with a particular focus on the intersection of energy and politics, geopolitics. Eldanis Gusanov is a geopolitical analyst and head of research for Nightingale International, who focuses on trade corridors, energy transitions, and strategic behavior of middle powers across Eurasia. Eldanis Gusanov is a geopolitical analyst and head of research for Nightingale International, who focuses on trade corridors, energy transitions,

Central Asia's overland route to the Indian subcontinent. These disruptions do not occur in isolation. They spread through shared networks of pipelines, ports, shipping lanes, and border crossings, reaching global agricultural and industrial markets. The connectivity built to sustain Eurasian commerce has become the mechanism for its destruction. What is dying is not Eurasia itself, but the era of open connectivity that was supposed to bind it together. Existing analytical frameworks treat each conflict theater separately and systematically underestimate the compounding effects. However, there is a theory that can close this gap, the theory of geoconnectivity. By mapping the overlapping networks of transport infrastructure, resourcing supply chains, financial flows, and institutional linkages through which geopolitical shocks travel, the framework identifies how disruptions at any node cascade across the system, reshaping power, vulnerability, opportunity, and strategic significance of states. Three regional conflicts, one Eurasian network. Consider a single supply chain. Kazakh crude flows through the Caspian Pipeline Consortium, CPC's terminal at Russia's Black Sea port of Novorossiysk, then by tanker through the Bosphorus to the Bazan refinery in Haifa, which processes around 64% of Israel's crude. Azerbaijan and Kazakhstan together supply roughly 70% of Israel's crude imports, with Azerbaijani oil reaching Haifa through the Baku-Tbilisi-Sayan pipeline in the Mediterranean. Ukraine has struck the CPC terminal twice since November of 25, damaging offshore mooring points and degrading export capacity. Meanwhile, Iranian and Hezbollah missiles have struck the Bazan refinery, while Azerbaijan reported an Iranian sabotage attempt on the BTC. Two separate wars are hitting both ends of the same corridor. No bilateral analysis of either conflict would have identified Kazakhstan's simultaneous exposure at the point of export and the point of consumption. Ukraine's drone campaign has expanded from refineries to export terminals and pipelines. Russia's Baltic hubs of Primorsk and Ust-Luga have been repeatedly struck, taking roughly 40% of Russian export capacity offline and reducing output by up to 400,000 barrels per day. Moscow has retaliated asymmetrically, confirming it will halt Kazakh oil flows to Germany via the Druzhba pipeline from 1st of May. Gazprom has reported intensifying attacks on the Turk Stream and Blue Stream pipeline pumping stations that supply Turkey and southeastern Europe. Israeli strikes reached Bandar Anzali, Iran's main Caspian port, receiving Russian weapon supplies, and Ukrainian drones have hit Russian Caspian infrastructure over 700 kilometers from the front lines. The Iran war operates through a parallel but connected set of corridors. Tehran has weaponized one of the world's most critical economic arteries, using control of the Strait of Hormuz to hold the global economy hostage as a condition of regime survival. The strait, which normally handles around a fifth of global oil consumption, has been effectively closed with minimal tanker traffic since hostilities began. Qatar declared force majeure on its LNG output after strikes on Ras Laffan, removing over 17% of global LNG supply. Saudi production has fallen by about 30%. More than 500 million barrels of crude and condensate have been knocked out of the global market since the war began, the largest energy supply disruption in modern history. The Houthis' entry into the conflict simultaneously risks closing the Bab el-Mandeb Strait, the second of the two choke points connecting Gulf energy to global markets. The Afghanistan-Pakistan conflict completes the picture. As we wrote for the National Interest in November, border closures since late 25 have severed overland transit between the two countries, cutting off Central Asia's shortest route to the Indian Ocean via Karachi and Gwadar. The Iran war eliminated the last remaining route via Bandar Abbas and Chabahar. The three conflicts share physical infrastructure. Ukrainian strikes on Russian terminals affect the same Novorossiysk port complex that handles Kazakh exports to Europe. The Hormuz closure affects the same LNG supply that powers fertilizer production in Bangladesh and Pakistan. The Afghanistan-Pakistan border closure affects the same corridors that China's Belt and Road Initiative investments were designed to traverse. Mapping these shared transmission channels reveals why compounding efforts were consistently worse than any single theater analysis would suggest.

0: Eurasia's systematic fragility is a feature, not a bug. The key analytical insight of geoconnectivity, building on the Nassim Nicholas Taleb's foundational work on systemic risk, is that vulnerability lies in the structure of the networks, not in the shock itself. Kazakhstan's dependence on a single pipeline makes it fragile to any disruption in Novorossiysk, whether from Ukrainian drones, weather, or Russian political leverage. The concentration is vulnerability. The era of open globalization created a hyper-integrated system optimized for efficiency. Corridors were built where they were cheapest and most direct. Redundancy, the spare capacity that absorbs shocks, was treated as waste. The result is a system that functions well under stable conditions and fails catastrophically when multiple nodes degrade simultaneously. The geopolitical analyst Velina Charakarova has shown that with four supply chains simultaneously disrupted, cascade effects become multiplicative rather than an additive. The region and the world are now well past the threshold, and the effects are cascading not only across geographies, but across sectors and over time. The Hormuz closure illustrates these cascades. The closure is commonly understood as an oil or energy crisis, but oil and gas are feedstocks for naphtha, methanol, ammonia, and urea, which in turn are essential for nitrogen fertilizer. The shortage arrives precisely as South Asia enters its planting season. Fertilizer reserves and nitrogen production have fallen to critical levels, with India drawing down strategic stocks, Bangladesh operating on days of supply, and Pakistan's output sharply curtailed. The agricultural calendar does not wait for geopolitical settlements. A missed planting window will lead to food insecurity for the third quarter of 26, regardless of when the Strait of Hormuz reopens. Southeast Asian governments have imposed fuel rationing and work-from-home mandates. European aviation faces growing jet fuel constraints. Each sector transmits the shock to the next, and the temporal dimension, the lag between disruption and consequence, means that the worst effects arrive months after the initial event. Geoconnectivity combines these two moves, mapping the shared networks that carry the shocks and assessing the structural properties that determine whether these networks absorb or amplify them. China's Eurasian trap. These converging disruptions create a particular dilemma for China. Beijing's overland strategy, designed to bypass maritime choke points, such as the Strait of Malacca, relied on a network of corridors across Central and South Asia. Every one of those corridors is now under stress. The China-Pakistan Economic Corridor, CPEC, faces border disruptions, deadly incidents targeting Chinese nationals, and runs through territory India claims as its own. Iran, which Beijing has cultivated as an alternative crude supplier after losing access to Venezuelan oil, is now a war zone with degraded export capacity. The unstable Poland-Belarus crossing, which was closed in September of 25, undermines the reliability of the China-EU rail exports via the northern Russian route. The U.S.-backed TRIP corridor through Armenia introduces U.S. influence over the Middle Corridor infrastructure, marked as an alternative, and is now viewed by Iran as hostile. The result is contradictory. China and Central Asia are being drawn closer together as they seek stable trade. Central Asia, having held together politically and economically, while its neighbors have fractured, is the last remaining island of relative stability on China's western periphery. Yet the wars are simultaneously undermining Beijing's ability to secure diversified overland access. China's alternatives are narrowing precisely when it needs them the most. From Central Asia's perspective, the tightening Chinese embrace carries its own risks. Deeper integration with Beijing under crisis conditions may come at the cost of autonomy, a loss that would be difficult to recover in calmer times. Russia's increasing leverage over Iran. Iran's degradation during the war has opened a second structural shift. A militarily and economically weakened Tehran will depend heavily on Moscow. Russia is currently the only actor that can restrain Iran's behavior toward its neighbors and provide guarantees for Western-led projects in the region against Iran's future unpredictability. Moscow is already extracting a price for this. After Iranian drones struck Azerbaijan's Nakhchivan enclave in March, Russian President Vladimir Putin held two calls with Iranian President Masoud Pezeshkian, after which Pezeshkian publicly apologized and pledged to stop striking neighboring states. Azerbaijan, which has closed its trade corridors with Iran, reopened it following those calls and then moved to resolve its outstanding tensions with Moscow. Should Iran's regime survive, A post-war Tehran aligned with Moscow hands Russia preferential positioning over the corridor connecting Eurasia to the Indian Ocean at the expense of Central Asian states that spent years building alternatives to Russian-controlled routes. The very infrastructure projects meant to reduce dependence on Russia may end up reinforcing if Moscow becomes the gatekeeper of Iran's integration into the Eurasian trade system. The Middle Corridor is under pressure, with the northern route through Russia politically compromised and the southern routes through Iran and Pakistan closed. The Middle Corridor through the Caspian, Azerbaijan, Georgia, and Turkey have absorbed increasing demand as the last viable east-west pathway. But the corridor's apparent safety is eroding. Israeli and Ukrainian strikes have reached the Caspian. The Iranian plot against the BTC pipelines and the Nakhchivan strikes demonstrated that Iranian retaliation can reach the infrastructure these routes depend upon. The Caspian itself is shrinking, with water levels dropping along the Kazakh and Turkmenistan shores that anchor the corridor's maritime segment. Every additional conflict that spills into the Caspian Basin reduces the Middle Corridor's viability as a neutral transit space. For Europe, which views the Middle Corridor as a primary hedge against Russian dependency, this is a compounding problem. For Central Asia, which sits at the geographic center, it is existential. What this mapping reveals is that the previous era of free globalization, built upon a system that is spatially concentrated on a small number of choke points, sectorally linked so that energy disruptions transmit into fertilizer, agriculture, and food security within weeks, and temporarily lagged so that the worst consequences arrive months after the initial shock, often after the political attention has moved on. Central Asia's position in the system is instructive. By every traditional measure of power, these are minor states. But their political and economic resilience through the current crises, combined with their position at the intersection of all three conflict theaters and at the geographic center of the last operational east-west corridor, gives them a strategic significance that material attributes alone do not explain. Central Asia has emerged as the last island of stability in a fragmenting Eurasia, and every functioning corridor now runs through it. Turkey's significance in the current crisis lies not in its military capacity, but in its position as the central node of the Middle Corridor and Eurasian energy flows. Pakistan's significance lies in its role as a gatekeeper to Afghanistan, access to the Indian Ocean, and as a mediator between Washington and Tehran. The geoconnectivity framework has already helped anticipate specific developments. The Afghanistan-Pakistani border closure redirecting trade northward, Ukraine's shift to striking Russia's export terminals amid the Iran war, and China's turn to Central Asia. But its greater value lies in mapping the network through which shocks propagate, assessing the value's structural fragility, one resilience, or resilience before a shock arrives, rather than forecasting which shock will come next. The connectivity that promised to integrate Eurasia is now the mechanism through which it fragments. States and firms that continue to analyze geopolitical risk theater by theater will remain surprised by cascading effects. Geoconnectivity's unique contribution in integrating the three dimensions that existing frameworks treat separately, the geographic networks through which shocks cross borders to the sectoral linkages through which they cascade into energy, into agriculture and food security, and the temporal lags that determine when consequences arrive. The question now is not whether more corridors will be disrupted, but whether any actor has the strategic vision to invest in the redundancy that could absorb the shocks still to come. Our next article is Towards a U.S.-Mongolia Critical Minerals Partnership. The author is Edward Owen. Edward Owen is a senior policy analyst in the Asian Studies Center at the Heritage Foundation. China's rocky relationship with Taiwan frequently sparks headlines, but its bond with Mongolia hardly ever does. Beijing, however, does not view Mongolia as just another neighbor. In his diaries from 1974 to 75, posting in Beijing, George H.W. Bush, then chief of the U.S. liaison office in China, recalled a stunning admission from Deng Xiaoping. On the topic of Mongolia, which had been part of the Qing dynasty territory prior to Mongolian independence in 1911, Deng complained to Bush that Mongolia had been unfairly taken away from China by Russia. Deng added that while China would not attempt to retake Mongolia in the near term, the situation could be different in 100 years. Half a century has passed since Deng's remark, And while much attention is paid to Beijing's remonstrances regarding Taiwan, and rightly so, the Chinese Communist Party holds similarly expansionist positions regarding Mongolia. The China-Mongolia question is not merely a historical curiosity or a matter of inter-Asian affairs. It is highly relevant to another facet of U.S.-China competition, the need to develop supply chain alternatives to China's current monopoly on rare earth production and exports. In recent years, Chinese restrictions on rare earth exports and near complete control of rare earth refining capacity have forced the United States and the EU countries to develop alternative sources of supply and refinement rapidly. In this process, the opportunity for the U.S. to cooperate with Mongolia to develop and export Mongolia's rare earth reserves have often been overlooked. China continues to aggressively seek control over Mongolia, not only for its neo-colonial reasons mentioned above, but also to further solidify its chokehold on global rare earth supply chains by integrating Mongolia's vast reserves into its extractive arsenal. Mongolia, a sparsely populated nation of about 3.5 million people, sandwiched between Russia and China, is estimated to hold about 17% of world reserves, second only to China's 24%. In June of 23, Mongolia and the United States signed a memorandum of understanding in which both sides agreed to advance secure and resilient critical mineral supply chains in the Indo-Pacific region. End quote. 1 month before the agreement was signed, French President Emmanuel Macron visited Mongolia. Part of his visit focused on enhancing cooperation between Orano, a French nuclear company, and Mon Atom, Mongolia's state-owned nuclear enterprise, regarding the Zhukovo uranium mine in southern Mongolia. In January of 25, Orano and Mon Atom reached an agreement to develop Zhukovo jointly. France has clearly recognized the value of joint material exploration in Mongolia. The time has come for the U.S. to do the same based upon the following principles. First, Mongolia and the United States share a joint commitment to constitutional government, democracy, and freedom of speech. Second, Mongolia holds a large share of the world's rare earth reserves and would greatly benefit from their development. Third, the U.S. maintains a strategic interest in sourcing refined rare earth elements from countries not identified as nations of concern. Based on these principles, the U.S. and Mongolia should consider the following avenues of cooperation. First, joint development of rare earth deposits in Mongolia involving an American-Mongolian consortium of companies. Second, Development Finance Corporation, DFC, financing of rare earth refining capacity in Mongolia in concert with the French, South Korean, and other countries with relevant capabilities. DFC partial financing of a nuclear power plant in Mongolia, solving long-term issues with the capital, Ulaanbaatar's power supply, and divesting Mongolian energy supply away from Russia and China. Fourth, DFC financing of American-made agricultural equipment sales to Mongolia, as American agricultural equipment is best in class and highly sought after in Mongolia. Further sales would strengthen Mongolian food security while supporting America's productive economy. Five, State Department authorization of farmer and residents and rancher and residents positions at the U.S. Embassy in Ulaanbaatar to provide expert technical advice to the Mongolian agricultural sector and build on shared cultural traditions of horsemanship. For cooperation to be lasting and effective, Mongolia must ensure that American investors are protected and not subject to arbitrary regulations. At the same time, the use of DFC financing, given its clear sponsorship from the U.S. government, will help to deter regulatory irregularities. However, the largest obstacle to effective and realistic U.S.-Mongolia engagement is China's attempt to reduce Mongolia to a vassal state entirely reliant on the People's Republic of China. China's neo-colonial approach to Mongolia is causing concern among foreign investors in Mongolia's rare earth sector. Since shipping Mongolian products through China is the most cost-effective, China's unpredictable policies could delay or seize rare earth shipments destined for countries such as the United States or Japan. To counteract potential anti-trade measures from Japan, multinational, coalition-based financing and extraction efforts ought to be utilized. Indeed, China has demonstrated a clear appetite for imposing punitive measures on American companies seeking to develop alternative supply chains outside China-dominated industries such as the rare earth industry. However, China is far less likely to inflict such punitive measures if rare earth development projects are organized on the multilateral level. While Beijing pulls no punches when criticizing or inflicting punitive measures on the U.S., it is less likely to engage in disruptive activities if countries such as South Korea or France are involved. To prevent yet another Democratic America-aligned ally from falling further into China's grip, U.S. and its partners must pool readily available institutional resources with a sense of urgency. After all, there is much to be gained in the process. Our wrap-up article for this week is written by Benjamin Reike, Ph.D., who is a Senior Vice President of Global Business Development and Deputy Chief Commercial Officer of X Energy. He writes, "Next Generation Nuclear for a New Golden Age." 1 year ago, the Trump administration established a new course for American energy leadership and the most aggressive civil nuclear framework in American history through 4 targeted executive orders. The mission: quadruple U.S. nuclear to 400 gigawatts by 2050, accelerate licensing for advanced reactors, and position the U.S. to outcompete Russia and global in global nuclear markets. The urgency has only increased. Energy demand is growing worldwide. It's not a question of if countries will build new nuclear plants. The question is which country will supply the technology. From the dawn of the atom through half a century of development, that question had a singular answer. For the next 2 decades, the world questioned America's commitment to the technology invented here. We ceded our competitive advantage and with it our national security. Next-generation nuclear technology offers the clearest path to right our course. President Donald Trump's executive orders give us the tools to execute. In the global marketplace, China and Russia treat nuclear energy exports as a strategic priority to expand their geopolitical influence and are increasingly aggressive in claiming market share at the direct expense of the U.S. But leadership is about more than just building what we already have. China and Russia can do that, and right now they do it better. America's path to victory rests on our willingness to innovate. The global economy demands modern solutions capable of addressing markets where the load is growing fastest: heavy industry and artificial intelligence. Generation 4 reactors are the only technology class capable of meeting the need and the first true competitive differentiator for American nuclear in 50 years. The first country to commercialize and scale these technologies will set the terms of the global energy market for the next 100 years. Winning the global race begins with recognizing the role of advanced nuclear energy in national security. That's exactly what the president did. The next step is proving it can be licensed and built. The global nuclear gold standard. American energy leadership means the Nuclear Regulatory Commission sets the global standard for nuclear safety. Every nuclear regulator worldwide benchmarks against the NRC standards and looks to the U.S. for guidance on licensing new technologies. When an advanced reactor design clears NRC review, that approval carries weight in every world capital considering new nuclear. That's a tangible competitive edge in an industry where regulatory confidence can determine which projects move forward and which stall. The president's executive orders gave the NRC a clear imperative to modernize the regulatory process because every deal that the Russia and China's secure erodes America's ability to set the highest global standards for safety and security. Next-generation small modular reactors, SMRs, and fuel technology, such as X Energy's XE100 and TRISO X-Fuel, have shown that enhanced regulatory efficiency is possible without compromising that gold standard. In the past year, X Energy has completed 2 first-of-a-kind NRC milestones ahead of schedule. Part 70 approval for the first ever commercial U.S. tristructural isotope, TRISO, facility, and the first ever environmental assessment approval for a commercial nuclear reactor, a feat made possible by the step change in our technology safety case, its minimal environmental impact, and the NRC recognizing that in its review. Ultimately, if U.S.-based licensing enables predictive, efficient reviews that become exportable advantage for U.S. developers, consequences of the reverse cannot be overstated. Lead in the nuclear, lead in the world. American nuclear leadership matters for our allies as much as our adversaries. U.S. dominance of the global market enables us to promote comprehensive safeguards and limit the proliferation of nuclear technology for nefarious uses, while accelerating the spread of it. President Dwight D. Eisenhower's words, "Atoms for Peace," stated, "When a nation pursues nuclear power, its choice of partner is a diplomatic statement disguised as energy procurement." Today, more than 30 countries are making that decision. A country that builds an XE-100 leverages the NRC's licensing process, operates it with American fuel, and integrates it into a U.S. and allied supply chain, forges a deep, long-lasting economic and security relationship. Extended over the life of a nuclear facility, you have the basis for an enduring alliance. American nuclear fuel innovation expands our competitive advantage. A secure TRISO fuel supply expands access to intrinsically safe fuel, reducing proliferation risk and optional and operational vulnerability, making nuclear energy a viable option for countries seeking energy security without compromising nonproliferation commitments. The U.S. and TRISO X are leading the way under a program established by President Trump during his first term, the Department of Energy's Advanced Reactor Demonstration Program. Our ability to build fuel capabilities at home is critical for the successful deployment of U.S. technology abroad. The president's executive orders have enabled companies such as X Energy to execute abroad with renewed confidence. In September, X Energy and Centrica signed a 6-gigawatt joint development agreement for the United Kingdom's first advanced nuclear reactor, FLEE, the largest international deployment of U.S. SMR technology announced yet. Our partnership is driven by capability. The XE100 safety case, coupled with its unique ability to provide both electricity and industrial process heat, addresses the full scope of the UK's energy modernization needs. Catalyzing deployment is a strong policy foundation between the US and the UK that expanded bilateral cooperation between our regulatory bodies, drawing on lessons from our NRC licensing to accelerate deployment with our key ally. The road ahead for American nuclear leadership. The U.S. has a narrow but real window to reclaim our nuclear leadership. The Trump administration recognized this and acted decisively. The imperative is now for the industry to execute. The president's executive orders are not the first time that the federal government has mobilized in support of nuclear innovation. Naval nuclear propulsion created our domestic nuclear industry. Generation 4 reactors of all types were piloted by the DOE and its predecessors. And when OPEC threatened our energy security, we led the largest global nuclear build-out in history. In every instance, the classic formula of American innovation has worked. Create the conditions for success and empower the private sector to deliver. And that is a wrap-up for this week for National Interest. I do hope that you have enjoyed listening to these articles as much as I have had in reading them for you. I look forward to bringing you more next week here at the Talking Information Center from the National Interest magazine. Thank you very much for listening, and have a wonderful day.
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2: Here's the forecast for the Boston and South Shore area on the Talking Information Center from the National Weather Service. For today, sunny temperatures in the lower 80s, clear and cooler overnight, with temperatures in the mid-50s. For Thursday, sunny temperatures in the upper 80s. The sun rose this morning at 5:09, setting at 8:16 this evening. 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
11: 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Framingham. 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

0: Hi, everyone. Welcome once again to Sports Roundtable. My name is Bob Branco, and this is episode 445, dated Monday, June 1st, 2026. Before we continue, allow me to introduce our panel members that we have thus far. Mitch Pomerantz.
1: Good afternoon, good evening from beautiful downtown Pasadena. It's 78 and sunny. It was a beautiful day. We were out doing a little shopping at Trader Joe's. It was a nice day for a walk. And it's going to cool down later in the week, but today it's an excellent spring day. The Rams just got an all-star linebacker, and the Dodgers are winning again, so it's a fantastic day in SoCal.
0: And the Pats just got a top wide receiver, so it's a glorious day in Massachusetts, too. We are below average for this time of year, about 60. It was colder than that this weekend. In fact, some mountains, I heard, got snow in New England. That was crazy. But it's going to warm up later on this week, thank God. Don Wardlow.
2: Yeah, it's on the warm side here in Jersey. I don't know about the rest of the week, but Ben Rice won Player of the Week for the American League, Yankees' Ben Rice. So all's right with the world.
0: Reverend Michael Garrett.
3: And welcome from blistering hot Missouri City, Texas, where it is about 94 degrees. We're scheduled to get a little rain, maybe the day of tomorrow. And my Lady Longhorns are still in the women's college playoffs, trying to get to the nationals again. Hopefully, we can repeat.
0: Is Peter Altschul here yet?
4: Yes, he is
5: indeed here.
0: Go ahead, Peter.
5: Welcome from Coos Bay, Oregon. It's the same weather here in Mitch's territory, except about 10 to 15 degrees cooler and probably breezier. This is typical Coos Bay spring, we're here waiting for whatever the next sporting event is, which for Oregon is the football season.
0: Luther King, of course, is still recuperating. We haven't heard from him much lately, but we still hope he recovers quickly and comes back to us after his bout with his voice. Let me thank those people who make it possible for Sports Roundtable to be made available. We start out with Raymond Gay, our producer. Thank you for what you do. Peter from Canada. 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
5: Merci, Jackie.
0: I want to say hi to Diane, our host for today's program. I sympathize with her because her Tigers are in a big swoon, which was totally unexpected. My condolences, Diane.
6: Trish's host.
0: Oh, Trish, I'm sorry. Trish. Hello, Trish. Okay, and Brad is our streamer, of course, and because we are being streamed live, thank you, Brad, by the way, we will give out my email address for those people who are listening on the stream. It's bobbranco93@gmail.com. That's bobbranco93@gmail.com. Boy, there's a lot to talk about today in the world of sports. I'll just give you some headlines, and you can take it wherever you want to take it. The Patriots just acquired A.J. Brown from the Eagles. It happened about 45 minutes ago. Hallelujah. The Spurs beat the Thunder. They're going to face the Knicks in the finals. It's going to be Vegas and Carolina in the hockey playoff finals. And the Rams picked up Myles Garrett. Mitch is probably celebrating about that as well. But another thing I did want to bring up, because an email went out a few days ago about the sudden death of Claude Lemieux, who was a four-time Stanley Cup hockey champion. He died suddenly several days after he appeared in Montreal, honoring the celebration of the advance of the Carolina Hurricanes, who defeated the Canadiens. It turns out, and I have it on good authority, that Claude Lemieux hung himself at a furniture store. I did send you folks a copy of an article that I received while online. So there you have it. It's unfortunate. He was only 60 years old. He must have had a lot of other problems that we were not aware of. Claude Lemieux committed suicide, folks. Bob, so where would you like to take it?
1: Well, let me jump off on that one. And there have been books over the years about how athletes don't always transition well after they retire. There was a book probably out 20, 30 years ago. I'm not even sure if I read it. I don't remember. But it talked about a number of former, I think they were baseball players, who just didn't adjust. Even if they have plenty of money, and, of course, a lot of athletes squander their money and declare bankruptcy, and that doesn't help their mental situation either. But it is not easy for a lot of athletes who have been at the top of their game for 10 or 15 or 20 years. Maybe they were praised to the skies from the time they got into junior high school and into high school. All of a sudden, they're 40, and they've retired, and they no longer are in the spotlight, and they don't have the camaraderie of the clubhouse, and a lot of them don't respond well to that.
3: So is he the one, though, I heard a story, and I can't remember who it was, but his family said that they wanted to donate his brain for a CTE study?
2: Yes, that's the case.
3: Yeah.
2: And the book you might be talking about is called Once They Heard the Cheers. That goes back a few decades, as you said, Matthew.
1: That sounds right.
2: I think that's the one. Because, and Bob, the phenomenon goes back a lot further than that. I mean, even though Ty Cobb lived to a relatively old age, especially for the time frame, he and Babe Ruth were pretty much like ex-presidents. They were, you know, fairly useless once they, you know, got done, you know, doing what they did. And what they did to keep busy was what's now considered contrived work or contrived activity.
5: The CTE thing is interesting to me because I have my recollection of Claude Lemieux. First of all, it's a tragedy for everybody involved.
0: Absolutely.
5: It is absolutely a tragedy. But the whole CTE scan makes me wonder, you know, the guy, hockey is a violent sport. And he apparently, as I remember, was one of the more violent people in the sport.
1: Yep.
5: He wasn't well liked.
1: Yep, he was.
5: He gave up a lot of cheap shots and probably got many more in return. And you have to wonder how much that impacts the brain, you know. And I know this is a relatively common thing in football. You hear these stories once in a while about football players shooting themselves or doing something, you know, along those lines.
1: Oh, yeah.
5: And it finds out that they had, you know, brain damage that never fully healed. And it's a real tragedy. And I hope that, you know, over time this will become less common. But unfortunately, right now it's a too common event.
2: Did he coach the Devils for a while?
5: He played for the Devils. I don't know if he coached.
1: He played for the Devils two or three different times.
0: He won four Stanley Cups for four different teams, I think. Am I correct on that, Mitch?
1: I think that's correct, yeah.
5: It is amazing. You know, the guy clearly is one of these players who was a wonderful teammate. People loved him on the team and hated him when you were playing against him. And that's not a bad thing. But unfortunately, in his case, my fear and my guess is that his play, his chippy play, sadly came up to haunt him. It doesn't give a, you know, it doesn't excuse, you know, whatever the word is, you know, it's still a tragedy. But these things, unfortunately, do happen.
1: You have to imagine some of the hockey players. I mean, they didn't mandate helmets in NHL until, what, sometime in the early 70s? You can only imagine what some of the players, when fighting was a common everyday event in a hockey game, you can only imagine the players who were in the league in the 50s and 60s, how many of them died prematurely. And as I recall, when the NHL mandated helmets, they said that current players, they weren't required. It was mandated for players coming into the league from the minors, but the players who were already on teams didn't have to do it unless they wanted to. So you can imagine an awful lot of hockey players probably died a whole lot younger than they should have. And, you know, it was kind of personal. The first guy that they really spotlighted with CTE was Junior Seau, who went to USC a few years
0: ago. I recall that. He was a Patriot for a while.
1: Yep, and of course he committed suicide in his 50s. Determined it was CTE.
3: Well, think about it. That even you mentioned football. In the early days, they used to play in leather helmets.
1: Yes, sir. Yep.
5: And we didn't.
1: There was a movie Leatherheads, as I recall. Going back, talking about depicting some of the players and scenarios from the age of leather helmets.
0: Now, for those who don't know, what does CTE stand for? Just for those who don't know.
1: Something encephalopathy, easy for me to say, and I can't remember what the CT stands for, but it basically calcifies with enough hits. It begins to calcify the brain and disrupt the important functions of the brain, thinking, moving around, memory, those kinds of things.
0: Isn't CT computerized tomography? Because I'm thinking of a CT scan or a CAT scan. Maybe it's that. I don't know.
5: I don't think that's the name for it, but I'm sure Mitch has it right. You know, it's a brain condition that happens when you get hit too often, basically, too many concussions. Too many concussions. And I can't help but wonder how many old school hockey players and football players had this problem. We just didn't find out about it. You know, we're a different place than we were 50 years ago. You know, what a shame, you know, and I wish this didn't happen, and I hope over time we can find ways to make this less common, as I said before, because, you know, what a tragedy, you know. It's just too bad. Michael?
3: It's called chronic trauma in whatever that last word is.
1: Encephalopathy, yes.
3: Yeah, there you go. That's it.
0: So we got the Spurs versus the Knicks, and I'm going to tell you, the way the Knicks have been playing this playoff, I'm taking the Knicks in six.
3: Oh,
2: I still think the Spurs are the varsity and the Knicks are the JV.
1: Yeah.
3: Well, now, here's the question, guys, because I'm going to go with the Spurs, but the thing I think is that the Spurs will go as Wimby goes.
0: That's right.
1: And who do the Knicks have who can do anything to even slow him down?
5: They're going to have to play the Haka Wimby. You know, they have players, and they're going to have to body him and be physical and lots, you know, and hope for the best, I think. I think that's the best thing they can do.
3: The first thing they're going to do is run Karl Anthony Towns at him, and then they're going
0: the
3: to try
0: they can
3: to.
0: Do.
3: But then they're going to try to run other guys at him. But the thing that makes you mad is you got a 7'4" guy who can do hit step back threes, you know, with no hesitation. What are you going to do with the guy?
1: You know, I've always been a Karl Anthony Towns fan. I was hoping the Lakers would have drafted him years ago, but they didn't have a low enough or high enough, I guess, draft pick. But Karl Anthony Towns plays defense like most other NBA big men do. Only occasionally, and when it when they think about it, if Karl Anthony Towns is used to stop Wemby, Karl Anthony Towns will have three fouls by the middle of the second quarter.
5: Yeah, he might. He might very well. Yeah.
3: That's why I think they'll run different guys at him. But if he's on his game, you know, he fuels the rest of the team. I think they thrive when he's on his game.
5: And the other thing I don't know is I know two of the Spurs folks are injured. Sort of it's like nagging injuries, the Harper guy and somebody else, Castle, I think it is. And, you know, if they're not 100%, that gives the Knicks a bit of an opening. But I agree with Mitch. Mitch, you said five or six last week. I'm saying six or seven.
1: It might go to six. It might go to six.
5: Yeah.
3: Well, on the flip side, who's going to stop Jalen Brunson?
5: Well, that's true.
3: That's the other side.
5: That is true.
1: This may be a pretty offensive series, and most NBA finals are not heavy on offense, but this one might be the exception.
5: Well, we'll see after the first couple.
3: Well, the other question I have is, you know, theoretical. Did the Knicks play the kind of quality of team that or teams in the playoffs that the Spurs did?
0: Well, they swept Philly and they swept Cleveland. Who would have thunk that?
5: Well, Philly, with all due respect, I know they beat the Celtics, as I said last week. That was a fluke. I mean, you know, most of us thought the Celtics would beat the Sixers pretty handily. They didn't. They lost the series. But, Philly was easy pickings after that series by the Knicks. And then Cleveland? I mean, I'm sorry, but Cleveland, you know, they were, what, the third seed or the sixth seed? I don't even remember what they were.
0: I think they were fourth.
5: They were fourth. Yeah, the Knicks were three. So, you know, I mean, we're not talking about, really a top-tier competition. And this will be the first time they're playing a team that's really good. And the Knicks have to show me that they can do that. They got to split the series in San Antonio. They got to win at least one game in San Antonio if they have any shot at all, is the way I look at it. And
1: Let me put it this way. Both the Knicks and the Spurs played a little bit over their heads in the series running up to the finals. The Knicks perhaps less so or more so than the Spurs. No, I'd say less so because their competition wasn't great. I really thought Oklahoma City would take the Spurs, and if they didn't have serious injuries, they probably would have. But both teams were not – neither of those teams were teams you expected in the finals.
5: Correct. I certainly didn't.
0: No.
5: Yeah.
0: I thought it was going to be Boston and OKC.
1: Yep.
5: Well,
1: yep.
5: That's.
3: I thought Detroit had a chance. It really did.
5: Well, after the trouble they had with Orlando, you know, that was a tell that they weren't as good as, you know, there's a difference between the regular season and the playoffs, and we talk about this all the time, and Detroit just wasn't ready. Maybe they'll be ready next year. Speaking of that, you remember who won the NBA Cup? Remember the NBA Cup? You remember who played in the finals of the NBA
0: Cup? Was it Milwaukee?
5: No. It was the Knicks in San Antonio.
3: Oh, really?
5: Yes. Remember the NBA Cup?
0: I want to give the NBA Cup a little, NBA Cup a little more validity than it deserved last time. Okay.
3: I didn't remember that.
0: Oh.
3: Okay.
0: If Adam Silver's listening, he's going to want to keep it going. For that reason alone.
3: Yeah.
5: For those of us who think that the NBA Cup's kind of a joke, it is unfortunate because now we have less ammunition to throw at the at whatever. So in any case, I don't expect. You know, I think the Knicks, if they're lucky, if they win two games, and we'll move on to other things.
1: When is the first game? By the way,
5: Wednesday.
3: Wednesday.
5: Wednesday.
0: New York has a lot more rest than San Antonio does. That's for sure.
5: And we don't know if that's a plus or because San Antonio has 3 or 4 days rest. That's enough. You know, that's the Knicks have almost 2 weeks rest.
0: Over a week anyway.
5: Yeah, I don't know what
3: it was. A week and a half.
5: Yeah. It's kind of crazy.
2: And Michael, I've got an update for you. Your Texas Longhorns did hold on and beat Tennessee. I don't know how they beat Tennessee back-to-back games on the same day, but they up and did it. So will play the winner. Well, they'll play, the winner of the second setup tonight, which is Alabama and Texas Tech. So there will definitely be a Lone Star presence in the final round. It'll just be, will there be one Texas team or two Texas teams?
0: Is this the college women, Don?
2: You got it. The college women's World Series. Absolutely.
5: What happened to UCLA?
3: Well, I just,
2: they got beat last night in extra innings by Texas Tech.
5: Oh, okay. I missed it.
3: Yeah, and USC made it. Andy Stankiewicz, who you may or may not remember, he was a third-string catcher most of his major league career, but he's been the USC coach now for 4 years, and he's bringing them back. And apparently, they're playing Texas Tech.
2: That's for baseball. That'll be in the regionals or super.
3: Yeah, exactly. And USC hasn't had a sniff of that in several years.
2: I remember Stankiewicz as a Yankee.
3: Yep. But he was also a Trojan. He's a Trojan alum.
2: How do you like that?
3: Yep.
4: But back to the women's, though, both Alabama and Texas Tech are good hitting teams. They are really good. And hopefully our pitchers will get a little rest. We pitched Tegan Kagan. She pitched yesterday, and she pitched again today in that first game. Hopefully she can get a little rest. And we only have one other pitcher that's quality. Really quality pitcher on the
2: Gutierrez.
4: Yeah.
2: Have a day. Everybody has a day off tomorrow, and then they'll start up the final two out of three series on Wednesday. And no doubleheaders there. It'll go straight Wednesday, Thursday, and if need be, Friday.
4: Yeah. So we got a chance. Hopefully we can repeat.
5: Oh, congratulations to Texas for winning.
2: That would be something. I wouldn't have thought. Now, Texas Tech, they showed their mettle against Florida. They were an 11 seed, and Florida was a 6 seed when they had the Super Regionals. But they beat them 10-8 in the first game. After Florida won the second, Texas Tech beat them 16-7 in a game where the Florida coach got so mad he got kicked out of a playoff game. That never happens. So, but they can work.
4: They can hit the ball, and so can Alabama. But Alabama has a strong pitching staff too.
5: Well,
4: so we'll see.
5: You know, I don't follow women's softball at all, but I have been monitoring the tournament, and I listened to a couple of games. And one of the things that I find really extraordinary is how fast those games are. Okay, granted, it's only 7 innings, so you know that makes a difference, but that game moves along. I mean, the games that I watched, each game ran about an hour and 50 minutes. That's 1 hour, 50 minutes. And, you know, that game moves right along.
2: One way to screw it up is to have a lot of walks. The longer games are the ones that have, you know, more walks, more free 90s.
5: I could see that. But, you know, a really quality softball, there were very few walks.
2: You're right.
5: In the games that I watched.
2: Like yesterday, Texas played somebody in a game that was an hour and 50 minutes. And it was interesting because Texas was being no hit.
5: Yep.
2: In the bottom of the sixth, they had nothing. And then suddenly single, three-run home run, adios, pelota, and good night and good luck to the other team.
5: Nebraska.
2: Yeah.
5: Another game they actually watched.
2: That sent them home.
5: Yeah. Well, you know, I'm just glad that women's softball is doing well. You know, people are although I must say that ESPN Radio yesterday, they actually announced baseball scores during their updates. It was amazing. The first time they've done that, you know, since a year ago, basically. But they didn't announce the softball scores. They talked about the golf, which is okay. They talked about NASCAR, which is okay. They talked about the Major League Baseball scores, which was good. But they didn't talk about the women's softball, which I thought was too bad. But, you know, I'm glad that it seems to be gaining popularity and doing its thing.
0: Speaking of baseball, talks are already underway, from what I understand, by the union. And the owners are pushing for a salary cap. I'm glad they're starting to talk now instead of in the offseason. Maybe that'll help prevent the strike from coming. And if it does come, hopefully it won't last very long. But salary cap in baseball, that's something that I've always wanted. I understand about the salary floor increasing. Maybe it should. But you've got everybody loves the Dodgers, okay? We get it. The Dodgers are a great team. But I think the Dodgers' actions is what's motivating a lot of this conversation to begin with.
1: I agree with you, but I if I were in Vegas, and we probably won't be until the fall, but if I were in Vegas today, I would make a $100 bet that there will not be a salary cap when they finally get this thing settled. The owners are adamant it isn't going to happen.
2: And they're so stupid.
1: Down in Vegas.
2: And I'm with you. I do the same. But I tell you, I think they're so stupid. They would let the game implode and not exist anymore rather than put in a salary cap. They are that stupid. They're willing to sacrifice a game that's been being played for, you know, 150 years. That's just the kind of mentality,
1: Don,
2: of the ownership.
1: Don, you give fans too bloody much credit. It will be there may be a period of time, maybe what remains of the season, when they finally do settle it next year. But baseball fans are baseball fans, and they will come back. They will not stay away permanently. People say that, and they get lonesome after 2 or 3 months. They miss going to the game. They miss putting it on TV. Baseball fans will come back, and younger baseball fans will come back. And here in Los Angeles, my brother-in-law and I have just agreed on we're going to go to a – I said we got to go to a game I know we'll win. We got a Rockies game that we're going to go to in early July. But you go to Dodger Stadium, and at least half the fans there, if not two-thirds, are Hispanic.
5: Yeah.
1: And Hispanic folks in Los Angeles adore the Dodgers, and they'll come back, as will I.
3: Well, home team. That same with the Astros. I mean,
2: but the only way they got the fans back the last time was by cheating, by allowing rampant steroid use. You know, what's the deus ex machina that's going to bring the fans back? If they
1: something.
2: Blow up the whole 19 or 2027 season, if they do that,
1: something will bring them
3: back. Is the union asking for the salary cap?
0: I heard the owners were.
1: Yeah,
0: maybe I'm wrong.
1: Yeah.
2: No, the owners want it. Union
3: well,
2: doesn't.
3: Mitch is saying that the owners don't want it.
5: The owners wanted the salary cap.
1: The owners wanted. I misspoke. The
5: yeah.
1: owners.
3: Okay.
1: Owners
3: okay,
1: wanted,
3: okay.
1: But the players' association. There's no way. They're adamant. They won't do it.
3: Okay.
1: No.
0: A salary floor. How about a salary floor? I think that's all right.
1: The union's first proposal called for a cap, and I forget the dollar amount, but it also called for a floor, and I forget the word they used, the term they used to describe it. But yeah, there is a floor, and that I totally support.
5: Yeah, that makes sense. So I wanted to we haven't talked about hockey playoffs. We are big Vegas fans in this household because my step grand twins have family in Vegas, so we're all voting for Vegas. I have no idea who's going to win the series. I'm assuming that Carolina is the better team, but
0: I'm picking up.
5: Yeah, I wanted to share an experience that I thought was interesting, and I thought about you all. So I was at a 13-year-old girls' soccer game on Saturday. I'm
0: picking up.
5: Yeah, I wanted to share an experience that I thought was interesting, and I thought about you all. So I was at a 13-year-old girls' soccer game on Saturday.

0: parent said, don't ever acknowledge you made a mistake. And so I thought, you know, that it's kind of weird. This is what sports athletes are told to do. They're told to game the system so that they will, you know, that they'll get more of the calls. And, you know, we complain about it all the time, right? The flops. You know, I remember Keyshawn Johnson, your friend, Mitch, would talk about this all the time when he had his morning show on ESPN Radio about he learning how to game the system so he would get more calls. And I don't know, well, you know, it's kind of like that's cheating. It's lying. It's not morally acceptable. But in sports, it's rewarded. And, you know, and it's kind of okay to sort of not lie, perhaps, but not tell the truth either. And I was just curious to know what you all thought about that kind of thing.
1: It's way, way against what we were taught. You know, of course, we're much older, but we were taught accept responsibility. If you messed up, you messed up. No matter at what level, whether it's sports or there's a million ways to mess up, and I found most of them, but you've got to expect responsibility for it.
2: Who was the old, and I don't remember what sport he was in, but the famous quote was, if you ain't cheating, you ain't trying.
0: Yeah. I don't remember who it was. I remember the quote. And, Don, you know, it's different because I think, you know, there's a whole conversation about how we're not taking responsibility for our actions as much as we used to. You know, and that's an issue that – but in sports, I don't know if it ever really was true that we took responsibility for, you know, for, if we made a mistake, we acknowledged it. We may have done it during team meetings. But especially during team meetings, but during the middle of a game, if you screw up, you hope the referee will ignore it or miss the call, and you go on with your life.
2: I have heard ball games where a Dodger or one of their opponents made an error, did something, you know, even making a close play closer than it should have been. And Monday or Steve Nelson or one of them will say, he points to himself like, my bad. So it does happen. I don't know whether it happens as often as it used to, but some players will acknowledge that they've made a mistake, and I think their teammates think more of them for doing that.
0: But that's different from what I'm talking about, Mitch. I agree with you, and everything you're saying is true. And I think I'm saying something a little different. I'm talking about when a call is about to happen, you know, and you do everything you can to help the call go for you. You know, so you flop or you don't acknowledge the ball.
2: Yeah.
0: What's that? That happens.
2: That's happened for time immemorial.
0: That's right.
3: Yeah.
0: That's right.
3: Forever. But I think to coach it sends a mixed message, especially when you start out with kids, because some athletes, not just athletes, but people in all walks of life, become really arrogant, and they will do everything they can to game the system or game the game. And sometimes that flows even out into, you know, off the field or off the court life. And so it sends a mixed message, and you trust that person. Or does that person have real humility or that kind of thing? So that kind of coaching does, to me, send a mixed message, and kids have to learn to grow up and learn the difference.
2: They just talked about this with the Oklahoma City. They're talking about SGA, and apparently he's gained a reputation for being a flop artist. And a couple of 3 years ago, the NBA instituted a rule that a referee can call a foul on a player for what he would consider or what he believes is excess flopping, you know, a light hit, and he falls down on his back and acts like he's been, you know, wailed on. So the NBA is trying to deal with it, but there are players that are considered flop artists, and apparently SGA now has that rep.
0: Yeah.
3: Yeah, my biggest one to me was Carl.

0: I thought he
1: was. Oh,
0: yeah.
2: I'll give you another one. You might, you guys may remember him back in the 60s, Jerry Sloan.
0: Yeah. Jerry Sloan, I don't remember that about him.
2: He used to play for the Bulls.
0: Yeah.
3: But I remember Keyshawn Johnson would talk about how he did certain things. I mean, and I think this is part of their training to make it more likely they'll get the calls. You know, very subtle things.
0: Yeah. Michael Irvin was he was good at it. He pushed off a lot and didn't get caught as much as he did. He made some beautiful catches, but. But that was after he pushed the defensive back off of him.
1: Well, what you see now in baseball, although I think umpires have gotten wise to it, is pitch framing.
3: Mm-hmm.
1: The catchers are taught how to, when they catch the ball, to quickly bring it up to the strike zone if the ball was below the zone or outside of the zone. But
2: catchers are told to get on one knee. I don't understand. Again, here we go with science. They want the catcher to go on one knee because supposedly that helps them frame pitches better. Unbelievable.
1: But what it does not allow, and Rick Monday will get on his soapbox and rant about this several times a season, is that doesn't allow the catcher to move to catch balls that are outside. You're stuck. You can't move on one knee. And so there are more pass balls or wild pitches for catchers that do that.
0: Yes.
2: Now, Mitch, when you referred to flop out, it's talking about like when a player like falls down and like he's acting the part, that kind of thing. Yeah.
1: Yes. Okay, when he's barely touched, and goes down like he's been hit with an axe.
3: I just find the whole thing sort of amusing on one level and sort of disturbing on another. Here's a 13-year-old parent telling his daughter, hey, never acknowledge you made a mistake. Not when you screwed up like you talked about, Mitch, you know, but in that sort of the chance where the ref will miss it. And there's a part of me that's not the way we're supposed to do things in real life.
0: Right.
3: But
0: I agree. But, that's why it sends a mixed message.
3: Yeah.
1: that's why the morning sports show on ESPN is now called Unsportsmanlike.
3: Yeah, it's a clever title, isn't it?
2: Exactly. Yeah. So let's turn our festivities over to our participants. You're listening to Sports Roundtable. And Trish, let's see if we can get some folks to raise their hands to talk to us. Do we have any? Nope.
4: All right. First one we have is Diane.
2: Diane. Is that the Detroit Tigers fan?
5: Yes. I mean, maybe it was earlier in the season.
2: I had high hopes for the Tigers. I really did, Diane. They started out pretty well. All of a sudden, what the heck? And I know Scooble getting hurt didn't help, but they're really bad all of a sudden.
5: Yeah. Yep. Yep. Well, I don't know. A lot of the... I don't even like to listen to sports radio around here anymore. Anyway, the reason I raised my hand is that CTE stands for chronic traumatic encephalopathy.
3: Yay! Good job.
2: That rolls right off the top.
0: Very good. Very good.
3: Well done.
5: And that's all I had. Thank you.
3: Well, but before you disappear,
1: Yeah, and I have a question for Diane, too. Go ahead, Peter.
3: I was just going to say, the Detroit sports scene is not terrific. The Pistons, did not play up to their expectations. And I don't know what's up with the Lions. And the Red Wings, Red Wings have been terrible forever. It can't be fun to be a Detroit sports fan.
5: No, I think a lot of people are finding that, yes.
1: So I have a question, Diane. I remember years and years ago when the New Orleans Saints, when the Saints were at their worst, called their team the New Orleans Aints.
5: Right.
1: Have Detroit Tigers fans started calling them the Detroit Paper Tigers?
5: Not that I've heard.
1: Well, if it's something, if you are more than welcome to take my suggestion and go out and print you up some T-shirts and make a few bucks by selling Detroit Paper Tigers T-shirts.
3: That is great.
5: No, I'm not that ambitious.
3: Thank you, Dr.
2: Thank you, Diane.
5: Thanks for letting me share.
2: I'll pray for you and the Tigers. How's
3: well,
2: that?
3: And thank you for being able to pronounce that name. That's impressive.
5: Notice I had to say it slow. Yes.
3: Yeah, that's good. Right. You could do it. So
2: put that on a spelling bee.
3: Yeah.
2: Thanks, Dave.
5: Okay. Thank you.
3: Okay. Before we go on to the next caller, speaking of Tigers, I got to give props to the Princeton Tigers because I went there because they won the men's lacrosse championship on Monday. So apparently they hadn't won since 2001, and so everybody's thrilled at Princeton for we won an NCAA championship. So hooray, go Tigers!
0: We did too. I think it was our women's team won the rowing.
3: Oh, awesome.
0: Second year in a row.
3: There you go. All right, I'm sorry to interrupt. Who's
2: next?
3: That's
2: okay. Trish?
4: We are all clear with our hands.
2: All right, thanks.
1: I want to get back to baseball and say that probably the two best teams right now in Major League Baseball are both in the National League. Atlanta is 40-20, and the Dodgers are now 38-21. And the best team in the American League is Tampa Bay. I guess the sun is rising in the West these days, although Tampa Bay is a pretty good team, has been for years. But two best teams in baseball for me right now are the Braves and the Dodgers.
3: And while the Mets are still terrible, they're actually winning some games. You know, there at least is a chance they might make the playoffs. It's such a long season, you know, 11-game losing streak, which is what I think the Mets had.
2: The Padres are in there too. The Padres are good.
3: Yeah, they are.
1: The Padres have slipped. However, they've lost something like 8 out of 10 or 8 out of 11. They've lost 2 or 3 straight series. And they are now only one game ahead of Arizona for second in the division.
0: They were pretty competitive early on, but
2: they were ahead of the Dodgers briefly.
1: And that turned around. We won the last two games of the series. The Padres team batting average is something like .223. Fernando Tatis. I was listening to the Padres game Thursday against the Phillies. No, it wasn't the Phillies. I forget who. Maybe it was Friday. Tatis, this is the end of May
0: right.
1: when it happened. It is first home run.
0: First home run, yeah.
1: First home run.
0: Yeah.
1: He and Manny are not all-star caliber this year.
0: Not living up to the money.
1: Nope.
6: And you know, talking about the money, used to be Memorial Day was one of the mileposts so you could get an idea how your team was doing. And on Memorial Day, and only one of these teams has been passed up, 4 of the teams in first place on Memorial Day were among the 6 lowest paid teams in baseball, the 4 being Milwaukee, the Rays, the Athletics are the ones who've been passed by. And
2: yes.
6: What's that?
2: Yes, Seattle passed them.
6: Yes, they did. But then there's one other which I can't recall.
2: Cleveland?
6: Did I mention the Rays?
1: I'd say Cleveland.
6: Yeah, there you go. Tampa Guardians, yes, that's right.
1: Yeah.
6: So those teams are among the lowest paid, and they're top of the heap, except the A's, which were passed by Seattle, but still, you know, they're still close, and those other teams have a better chance of holding together longer than the A's do.
1: Well, I said very early in the baseball season on this podcast, the Dodgers, the first series the Dodgers lost was to the Guardians. We lost 2 out of 3. I think we were at home, in fact. I said the Guardians' pitching, starting pitching, is really good. And their bullpen was good, too. And I know they've had their ups and downs. They're maybe 8 games over .500 right now. But their pitching is solid. They're gonna be tough.
2: They got a great closer in Kate Smith. If you're talking about the Guardians, Kate Smith is one of the best closers in the American League. You don't miss Class A.
6: No, they don't.
1: No.
3: Whenever you say Kate Smith, I think of God Bless America.
6: Exactly.
1: Well, I was going to say, I thought you said Kate Smith.
3: I did.
2: I think it's Kate. I think it's Kate, as in Kate Cunningham.
3: Kate. I think you're correct.
1: Or Cade McNown, the UCLA quarterback who was a big bust in the NFL, and I'll always remember Cade McNown because he and 9 other UCLA football players, when I was still working for the city of Los Angeles, got busted for illegally obtaining and using disabled parking placards. And the attorney that busted them all, I actually knew the guy a little bit. So when you say Cade, I think of Cade McNown, the notorious Bruins quarterback.
0: Yeah. I have a great grandson named Cade.
6: That's a big name these days. There were like 4 of them on A&M on baseball last year, either Cade or Caden or Cadence. You know, it all began with Cade, and as I say, they were all playing for A&M during 2025.
0: Wow! But Mitch, I wanted to jump over to the Rams.
1: Yep.
0: We got
1: Myles Garrett. Garrett.
0: Yeah, that's going to be a shot in the arm for that defense.
1: Oh, it is.
0: Because we lost
1: Tracy.
0: Yeah.
1: But we lost the guy in the trade, the guy that we sent to the Browns, is going to be very good. He had a great rookie year a couple of years ago, Gerald Verse. And I believe he's also a linebacker. Cleveland got something in the deal.
0: Well, the problem for me is that we play the NFL West. Cowboys, I'm talking about. We played the NFL West, and so we traded one of our defensive tackles to the 49ers, and he's got a bullseye on the date that the Cowboys and the 49ers play. Then we got to play the Rams,
1: yep.
0: who've just got one of the best rush linemen in the league, and we got to play the Super Bowl winners. we got a tough schedule.
1: You have a tough schedule, and there's a really good chance that the 3 of the 4 NFC West teams will be in the playoffs.
2: All but Arizona.
1: Yeah.
3: Yes, don't forget Arizona, the quality team of the West.
0: Yeah.
3: Didn't Arizona beat Dallas last year? Or is that 2 years ago? I have this recollection of Arizona embarrassing Dallas recently in a Monday Night Football game or something.
0: Yeah, I don't remember that. I don't remember. I try not to remember those.
1: Yeah, selective memory.
3: Yes. And I could be wrong, too, by the way. And I'm the last one. Go ahead, Mitch.
1: But I'll say this, Michael, with our fantasy season coming up for the first time in a number of years, I actually would consider drafting Prescott as my number one quarterback. I think the Cowboys, even though their defense has improved, I think Prescott's going to throw 40 touchdowns this year.
0: Well, Pickens is you know, took the franchise deal.
1: Yeah, the franchise tag.
0: Yeah, so hopefully, and we've got a guy in camp who's going to vie for the number six spot. They say he's really fast. So give Dak some weapons.
1: Yep. He's going to have a good year if the offensive line stays healthy.
2: Speaking of Arizona, their former quarterback is part of a quarterback controversy with the Vikings. Murray versus McCarthy. What do you think?
0: Murray.
1: Probably, but I that's going to be tough. And they Murray may get the starting nod initially, but as soon as he starts throwing INTs or getting sacked, they'll switch.
3: Yeah, I think that's fair.
0: I just don't think McCarthy is a pro quarterback. He may prove me wrong, but I think the Vikings made a big mistake by tapping him as their number one quarterback.
1: Well, he may not be a number one pro quarterback, but Kyle Murray, I'm not sure he's a starting quarterback either. He's perhaps better off as a career backup.
0: Well, he really should have gone to play baseball.
1: Mm-hmm. Yep.
0: But it's too late now, I think.
3: And then you have the New York football teams. I'm sure you all saw what happened with the Giants quarterback, who apparently introduced President Trump at an event, or at least was part of it. And a teammate did not like what he did and said so quite prominently. And I'm not sure what that all means, but it gives politics and sports another name, right? We always talk about how, you know, we shouldn't have politics and sports, but sometimes it gets thrown in the face by what athletes do, regardless of where you stand on political issues. You know,
1: did you also hear that the Giants are signing all these over-the-hill receivers? They signed three of them today.
3: I heard one.
1: They signed Smith-Schuster.
3: Okay.
1: They signed Braxton Berrios, and to really fit the finalize the triumvirate, they signed Odell Beckham.
3: Yeah, that was the one that I heard about.
2: What an interesting trio.
0: He's been nosing around for a couple of years now, trying to get picked up. But I think they'll be a better team than they have been. Of course, you know they've got a new really good coach, so they'll be a better team and more competitive. I'm not sure about your Jets, Peter. Though.
3: Oh, the Jets are the laughing stock of.
1: They're a couple of years, a couple of 3 years away.
3: If they're lucky, you know, we got to get a quarterback for starters. And maybe next year they'll get a chance to get one. What worries me about the Jets, they seem to be one of these teams that they draft decent quarterbacks and ruin them. You know, I can think of two. I'm sure you guys can too. You know, what's that guy's name who won the Super Bowl last year? And who did he play for?
6: Sam Darnold.
3: That's right, and he was terrible with the Jets, and you know it's clear it wasn't his fault, you know, speaking or at least not totally his fault.
1: Speaking of old quarterbacks, did you hear Russell Wilson is going to probably take over in the broadcast booth? That no one offered him a contract, the Jets didn't want him, so he's going to probably replace. Who's the former USC quarterback who's going to now took over the Falcons? He's the GM for the Falcons. Matt, I get all the Matts confused.
6: Matt Ryan.
1: Now Matt Ryan, yeah.
0: Oh,
1: yeah.
0: Old quarterback.
1: Not Matt. Yeah, not USC quarterback. He went to Penn State or someplace. But Ryan's place in the broadcast booth or the TV booth is going to be taken over by Russell Wilson.
0: Oh wow.
3: And so the broadcast world turns. Speaking of the broadcast world, we talked about John Sterling's, connection with the Yankees, and he deserves all the credit in the world for what he did with, you know, during that stint. But I remember John Sterling. This shows you how old I am. Back in the 70s when he did the broadcast for the old New York Nets and the New York Islanders back in the 70s.
6: So do I.
3: And he was great.
6: Oh, yeah.
3: He really was great. And I'm just sorry that he wasn't around when the Islanders won their first Stanley Cup. I think he left the year before that happened.
6: And he took a talk show host before that.
3: He did that,
6: before
3: too.
6: Before he ever did the Nets and the Islanders. In fact, my first boxing podcast, Don's Boxing Corner, features Sterling interviewing Ali when Ali could still dish the dirt, even before there was a term like dishing the dirt or trash talking.
2: What station was he on, Don?
6: He was on WMCA.
3: Right.
6: Boy, did they have an awful signal.
3: Well, yeah, 570 in New York was not the strongest signal in the universe. But he broadcast the Nets and the Islanders, and I think at the same time did a talk show host gig. And so did Dave Sims a little later on WNBC, did the same basic thing, as I remember. Anyway, we should give props to Sterling for his early career as well in basketball and hockey. He was one of the folks who advocated that the old ABA should merge with the NBA, and that happened. And the Islanders were, like, really, really good. They just couldn't win a Stanley Cup for several years in the late 70s. And he had to deal with all that stuff. And he was, as I remember, he was one of these people. Back then, homers were the thing. You all remember Johnny Most, you know, from the Celtics.
2: Oh, one of the best. Yeah.
3: He was great, but he was a homer. He was definitely.
2: He definitely was.
3: And John Sterling was the opposite. Not fully, but he really tried his best to be, as neutral as he could be. But having said that, I remember one of my funnier moments in listening to sports radio was a Rangers-Islander series. And I want to say this was 1978 when they were playing in the playoffs. And this huge fight erupted. So at the time I was listening to the Rangers feed, and of course they all trashed the Islanders. Oh, the Islanders are terrible, blah, blah, blah, blah, blah, blah. Mallett was part of this. And then I switched to Sterling coverage, and it was exactly the opposite. It's all the Rangers, blah, blah, blah, blah. It was hilarious. You know, and these were supposed to be non-homer people. Marv Albert was sort of known as a sort of a neutral guy, and so was John, but not then. They were – it was all the fault of the other team. It was very funny to listen to.
2: I hear at Yankee Stadium at the end of games when the Yankees win, before they play New York by Frank Sinatra, they put up a Sterling bite of the Yankees win.
6: I hope so. I haven't heard that, but I hope they do that.
1: The Dodgers still will run a thing from Scully. It's time for Dodgers baseball.
6: That's on the radio. That's I have heard.
1: I have a challenge for everybody.
2: We're about 30 seconds. Go ahead, Mitch.
1: Check a Padres game broadcast and an Angels game broadcast, and you decide who is the most boring announcer, Terry Smith or Jesse Adler?
6: Oh, the Angels.
1: With the Angels, Adler with the Pods.
6: Oh, all right. Padres would be way better.
2: That's everybody's homework assignment. That's great. We'll see what we can do with our homework assignment.
7: One quick comment, guys. It's odd. It feels funny that there's no Canadian team in the hockey finals.
2: I know. I know what you mean, Michael. Yes.
1: For the umpteenth year in a row.
2: Yeah. Thank you, gentlemen. We're out of time, unfortunately, but we'll be back next week for another roundtable. Thanks, everyone, for your participation and for your help. And go safe with God's abundant blessings, everybody. Bye for now.
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